0: term elections, give them an ultimatum on the uranium. Now, I may not be the only one who thought of this. I may not be the only one who sent this to him. I know that he received it. To me, it was the only strategy that I thought would work, and it's what we are involved in right now. However, the Iranians, as we all know, want to torpedo President Trump during the midterm elections, and they want to bring about a Democrat victory, who they know are weaker and will negotiate more favorably with them. So what then are President Trump's options at this time? This is a psychological war as much as a war of political science. And the Iranians are trying to figure out how long they can push Trump without getting bombed. Remember this, they are losing about $450 million a day in oil revenue. So this is considered a sort of suicide bombing on their part, where they cause damage to us by closing the straits, by causing us to use our military, but they also harm themselves. So how long can they do this until their country collapses?
1: They're defeated militarily, and they'll either do the right thing or we'll finish the job. It's a very simple message. Iran cannot have a nuclear weapon, and they won't have a nuclear weapon, and that's 100%.
0: I also saw an article in the New York Times where it says China sees a giant with a limp. You know, the Chinese think in pictographic terms. The Chinese language is a pictographic language. I actually speak in pictograms, which is why people have always been able to understand me very easily and very well. They say, God, Savage, how did you learn to speak with pictograms? That's the way I think. So China says America is now a giant with a limp as U.S. drains weapons on Iran war. Subheadline, America's ability to deter China in a war over Taiwan is weakened, Chinese analysts say, giving Beijing leverage in an upcoming summit with President Trump. If you read the article, it says the war with Iran has so severely drained American firepower that Chinese analysts are openly questioning Washington's ability to defend Taiwan. That shifting calculus threatens to undercut President Trump's leverage with China's top leader Xi Jinping.
2: Do you think the improvement improves at all with the Iran? I don't think it does. No,
1: I don't think we need any help with Iran. We'll win it one way or the other. We'll win it peacefully or otherwise.
0: You know this already, that since the war began in late February, the United States has burned through around half of our long-range stealth cruise missiles and fired off roughly 10 times the number of Tomahawk cruise missiles it currently buys each year, according to internal Defense Department estimates and congressional officials. It's not speculation. We also drained our munitions through this endless war of Ukraine versus Russia. Many of us were warning the Democrats were completely depleting our stocks. Of course, the military-industrial complex and Fox News love that because the interlocking corporate directorship has directors on defense companies who are also on the Fox News channel, by the way. However, this has done more than deplete U.S. mission stockpiles. It has also shattered America's aura of dominance, according to the New York Times. They argue that it has exposed a major flaw in U.S. war strategy. Weapons, weapons, weapons. You remember years ago during the Ukraine war, I kept saying to you, every bullet costs money. No one listened to me. I have studied Napoleon. I saw what Napoleon did with his wars, his endless wars. When he launched the war against Russia, and he got into a quagmire in Russia and couldn't get his troops out, he lost hundreds of thousands of men in his so-called Grand Army. But more than that, he bankrupted France. This is the problem with war. They're not cost-free. So now what do we do in this chess game? Well, we all know President Trump's temperament by now, which is that he likes to win through a forcefulness unseen in American current American history. This is sort of a 19th century president type. There were presidents like this, I would say, in the early 1900s, maybe in the late 1800s. Presidents were like him. And we lost presidents with this kind of will over the last, since the Vietnam War, let's put it to you that way. So Trump is a very willful man. And he doesn't like to take no for an answer. He won't take no for an answer, and he doesn't like to lose. However, He also knows bombing Iran right now will destroy the Republican Party forever in the midterm elections. This is the most unpopular war since the Vietnam War by every poll I have read. Take it or leave it. That's what's the reality. People don't like the war. Even the right doesn't like the war. Nobody likes this war. We got sucked into this war for many reasons. I know we can all blame Israel. We can blame the war hawks on Fox News. You can name anyone you want, but we're there. So what do we do now? You wait it out. You work out the best deal you can. Open the straits so gas prices come down in time for the election. Let them rebuild their missile launches. It doesn't matter. We can take them out in a few hours after the midterm elections. That's probably what the theory is. Now, just before this show, I texted someone I know who knows a lot of the inside stuff, and certainly I'm going to leave it alone. I said, can Trump win this battle of the wits with Iran? And he said to me, if not, he can always knock over the board. I said, that's about it. Bomb them into the Stone Age and kill half the population? That's going to be unacceptable. Listen to what he said to me. It's important. Don't assume that nothing is going on. This confidential source said this to me. Mossad wants to overturn the regime, even though the IDF is only interested in the enriched uranium. They're also arming the population undercover. The Kurds took the weapons that they were supposed to use, but they didn't use them. Now, I don't know what that means, that what the weapons that the Kurds were supposed to use are being distributed amongst the population. I don't know what that means, but I thought I would share it with you. It's a very interesting point that I have not read anywhere. So there is a possibility that in the subterranean world of this war that is going on, there are movements that we have not seen and cannot see. And there may, in fact, be a domestic uprising in Iran to overthrow the IRGC and the regime itself. We don't know. Again, we don't really know, but I thought I would share some ideas with you today on the Savage Nation. There's not more I can say about it. Giant with a limp as U.S. drains weapons on Iran war. Iran-U.S. war, who's winning? We don't know. But the grinding war is definitely damaging our military capabilities because we cannot make certain munitions faster than we have expended them. And this is the problem with endless wars. This is the problem with the Democrats having funded the Ukrainian war instead of ending the Ukrainian war. And that's the end of the story today. I have nothing more to say. All right, we need to take a break. Don't you dare go anywhere. Come right back to the Savage Nation with more right here.
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6: Delancey built it in 1719 as his residence in the then British colony called New York. This place became a local landmark in 1762 when it was bought by Samuel Francis, who turned the house into a tavern. During the Revolution era, Francis's watering hole proved to be a popular spot among rebellious colonists, including a secretive group known as the Sons of Liberty. When members of the group fired cannons on the HMS Asia in 1775, the British naval ship retaliated, striking Francis Tavern's roof with a cannonball. British troops did finally evacuate, and it was here General George Washington stood, in the long room, to say farewell to his valiant officers of the Continental Army. In 1904, the building was sold to the Sons of the Revolution, an organization devoted to educating the public about the struggle for American liberty. They own it to this day and preserve it as a sacred, historic landmark. Inside, a museum features Revolutionary War flags and personal belongings of George Washington and his compatriots. Today, New Yorkers and tourists alike share in traditional libations, food, and music in the tavern's dining room. And, like Washington, they toast the Sons of Liberty in one of Manhattan's oldest surviving buildings. I'm Lucy Celia, and this is An American Place on Newsmax TV.
7: January 15th, 1929 was a chilly day in Atlanta, Georgia, when a family gathered to welcome into this world a new life, and with it, a new hope for America. Throughout his 39 years, he instilled in Americans a new spirit of justice and freedom, based on equality instead of status, and character instead of race. He waged a nonviolent war on racial segregation, with appearances that radiated with an energy that transcended all races, all faiths, and people of all ages, with words that still resonate today.
8: I may not get there with you, but I want you to know tonight that we as a people will get to the promised land.
7: He spoke to us of his dreams and his beliefs that justice too long delayed is justice denied.

0: You and I have known each other now for a long time. In fact, the longest relationship of our two countries that any president and president has had. And that's, to me, an honor. We've had a fantastic relationship. We've gotten along. When there were difficulties, we worked it out. I would call you, and you would call me. And whenever we had a problem, people don't know, whenever we had a problem, we worked that out very quickly. We're going to have a fantastic future together. Such respect for China, the job you've done. You're a great leader. I say it to everybody. You're a great leader. Sometimes people don't like me saying it, but I say it anyway because it's true.
1: The news is a little shaky. It's frightening. We don't know what's going to happen from one minute to the next with regard to the war. Again, this is rattling people across America and around the world. It's affected the economy. It's affected every aspect of our lives, and it can't be talked away, and it can't be walked away. And again, if I were a close advisor to the president, which I am not, sometimes I understand he listens to some of my broadcasts. I get it from some assistants, and they ask me for a transcript. Most of the time, I don't think he listens. I would say, President Trump, I have supported you since 2015, while others were mocking you, including those around you now advising you to bomb Iran. He was calling you every name under the sun. He's a snake. He's a mook. He's a bum. And he's a no-goodnik who will lead you astray. Mark my words, President Trump. He's not advising you correctly. He's a crazy man, as far as I can tell. I backed you in 2015 because I said we need a businessman, not a politician. That is why I backed President Trump. Now he runs on an anti-war platform. He says he's going to end the war in Ukraine 2 days after he's elected. Well, you can't make a war come to an end just because you want to. So I don't blame him for not ending the Ukraine war. What power does he have over Putin? None. The only power he has is over Zelensky, which is to deny the poor guy any weapons at all. Then you can't do that either. You don't want Russia to take all of Ukraine. So it's an almost impossible situation. But Trump, in my opinion, was dragged mercilessly into this Iran war, and it is a war. He can't change the name of it every day and call it a small war, not a war. It isn't a war. It wasn't the war. It's an engagement. It's not an engagement. It's kind of a war. It's not a war. It is a war. Now it's a war. It's going to be a war. It is epic fury, not epic fury. It's epic schmury. You can't keep changing the name. Everyone knows it's a war. And the fact is that we're not using the hammer on them because we can't. So if I were advising the president, which I've said already earlier, I'll say it again, just in case someone missed it. Mr. Bobblehead, would you agree with my opinion? How would I know? I'm only a bobblehead. What do you think I know? I'm made of plastic. No, he doesn't know. Here's what I know. People are already talking about the midterm elections, and they have been for months now. Already, there are signs that the Republicans will lose the House of Representatives. Unto itself, it doesn't matter to me. Most Republicans are worthless. But the Democrats are crazed communists. So what are you going to do, take the lesser of two evils? I'm afraid so. Okay, what if we also lose the Senate and then the presidency in 2 years because of this war? What then? Then we have an awesome communist revolution where people like Bernie Sanders prevail in the nation and Mom's Dummy becomes Secretary of State and Occasional Cortex is the vice president. Could you imagine a case like that? It could happen here. And that's why I say, be very careful what we do right now. We must advise President Trump as follows. Declare victory. Work out a minor deal. Don't do the uranium enrichment deal right now. You're being pushed on that by Israel and the UAE. You don't have to do it now. They can't get at the uranium right now. It's buried deep underground. You remember a year ago he bombed them with the B-2s? The bombers went in there and they blasted them into the Stone Age and they're buried deep underground. It would take Iran years to recover that uranium and enrich it. So why the hell do we need to do this now? Tell me why. There is no reason to do it now. It's because that talk show host who advises the president talked him into it. And that is so dangerous for America. I never liked when that talk show host put his arm around him at an event like he was his buddy. Who does a thing like that to a president but a low-life mook schmuck? Listen to me, everybody. You don't have to worry about them enriching the uranium right now. They don't have it. It's buried deep underground. Here's what you do, President Trump. We all support you here on the Savage Nation. You declare victory. You spell out what you destroyed. You say they're years and years away from whatever they can do with an atomic weapon. Withdraw. If they don't come to the table quietly behind the scenes between now and the midterm elections, oh, keep negotiating with them. Then you go in after the election and you blast them into the Stone Age. It's that simple. You'll have no choice because the fanatics in Iran are like the Japanese fanatics who would not give up even after they lost their great battleships. I mean, study the history of the Japanese battleships. They had the greatest battleship in history ever built. It far exceeded our greatest battleships. They had 20-inch guns. We had 16-inch guns. It was longer, faster, smarter, and stronger, and we sunk it. They had great airplanes. The Japanese Zero was one of the greatest airplanes ever made. But they lost their Air Force, and they lost their Navy owing to our great and brave military men. Did they then give up after they lost their Air Force, their airplanes, their ships? No, because they were raised in a culture of Bushido, which is fight to the death. And so the Japanese would not give up. And they look, I studied this in great detail. Many, many times I've spoken to Japanese people. I've been there twice. Here's what they told me. They were preparing for an invasion by the United States. They were giving out sharpened bamboo stakes to grandmothers to kill Americans when the Americans invaded. That's how bad it had become in Japan. They were never going to quit. What did Truman decide to do? Truman, who some call the true man, and by the way, this is an interesting side story. The wealth of Michael Savage's wealth is enormous. When the Japanese saw that Truman had been elected, they said it's going to be all over for us very soon because his name portends that he will do something very severe against us. And he did. He decided to use the option of nuclear weapons, as you well know, first on Hiroshima. It wiped out over 100,000 innocent civilians, but Truman had to do it to end the war. They didn't quit anyway. What did he do then? A few days later, Truman dropped another nuclear weapon on Nagasaki. The country's heart was then broken, and they gave up. That is liable to be what it takes in Iran, but now is not the time to do it. The time to do the maximum is coming. It is not now. It's exactly what I would say to the president if he invited me to speak with him.
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8: 1812 did the Fort C military action, where it proved remarkably useful.
7: Later, it served as a prison in the Civil War for Confederate soldiers and political detainees. In an ironic twist, one of those detainees was Francis Scott Key's own grandson. During World War I, 100 buildings were built at Fort McHenry as a hospital for wounded troops. And in World War II, it was a Coast Guard base defending Baltimore in the event of a German naval attack. Today, it might seem like just another historic tourist attraction, but that is not so. The 16 United States Code Annotated Section 440 continues to authorize Fort McHenry's immediate closure to the public in the event of a national emergency. Fort McHenry may yet have more history to write as its flag still waves. I'm Lucy Celia, and this is An American Place on Newsmax TV.
8: I ask you to join with me in prayer. Almighty God, our sons, pride of our nation, this day have set upon a mighty endeavor, a struggle to preserve our republic, our religion, and our civilization, and to set free a suffering humanity. 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They will need thy blessings. Their road will be long and hard, for the enemy is...
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11: Drugs coming in by sea, ever since we started blowing up the drug boats, down 97%. These are the stories nobody really talks about. Dr. Michael Savage, host of Savage Nation, Sunday nights here on Newsmax, joins us now. You know, it is amazing how you can do so much good stuff for a country and get almost no recognition for it. They just look for all the negative and focus on that. That's how the media works.
1: You're right, and that's why we're here talking about it. We try to set the record straight. But, you know, they weren't really drug boats, according to the left. They were simple fishermen.
11: Yeah.
1: And Trump is an evil man blowing up fishermen and fishing boats. So we see it for what it is. But liberalism being a mental disorder and a lying, crazy, sick mental disorder, they twist everything. You know, be bad enough. Look, I understand a two-party system. You criticize the other party. But not at the expense of reality and sanity itself. So where do we go with people who want to exchange? I saw a show recently on your channel where they're trying to replace the American flag with a pride flag in Seattle for the 250th anniversary. This is how crazy the country has become. And what do you do with crazy people? You can't reason with insanity. It's impossible. And Rob, someone said that hell is a place where there is no reason. The left is dragging us into a place of hell. All we can do is hold the course, know what's right, talk about the things that are right like you're doing, and hope that enough people pick up on it. That's all we can do.
11: Yeah. No, they're it's you can't reason with these people any longer. It's no longer Republicans and Democrats, and they both kind of want what's best. We're up against it. We're up against a pretty nasty beast. I want to switch. I want to talk about Iran before I let you go. Mm-hmm. You sent the president, a concept of an idea that you were thinking to declare victory now, walk away, work out a temporary deal with Iran, and get out. Tell us about what you're thinking here. What he should do?
1: Well, I received a memo back from a secretary who said we'll print it out for the president. I'm not saying I'm the only one who thought of it. It's pretty basic thinking here. But I think the Iranians want to torpedo Trump during the midterm elections and bring about a Democrat victory if they can, because they know the Democrats will negotiate more favorably with them. They're weaker, okay? So then what are President Trump's options at this time? Rob, I think we can agree that this is a psychological war as much as a war of political science. And the Iranians are trying to figure out how long they can push Trump without getting bombed. Remember, we have to remember they're losing about $450 million a day in oil revenue. So this is considered a sort of suicide bombing on their part, where they cause us damage, but also destroy a part of their own country and their own self. I also saw an article this morning in the New York Times, China sees a giant with a limp as U.S. drains weapons on Iran war. This is an alarming story, but of course we've all seen this coming after all the weapons sent to Ukraine. It's so severely, according to the New York Times, drained American firepower, the Chinese analysts are openly questioning Washington's ability to defend Taiwan. And that may undercut President Trump's leverage in his high-stakes summit with China's top leader Xi next week. Can I add one additional thing about Iran that I just got from a friend who I think knows stuff? I'm not going to name him, but he said, don't assume that nothing is going on the ground in Iran. Mossad, he writes, wants to overturn the regime, even though IDF is only interested in the enriched uranium. They are also arming the population undercover. The Kurds took the weapons that they were supposed to use against the regime, but they didn't use it. And I think they're going to try and repurpose the weapons from the Kurds to another underground group in Iran. That's what I'm hearing. I don't know if it's true.
11: That would certainly be interesting. You know, Israel's stake in this is a lot more critical than any other country in the world, including ours. They see this regime as an existential threat. They want to get that out. That doesn't surprise me, but that's very interesting information you're hearing. We'll see if it's true. Got to leave it there. Dr. Savage, good to have you on. Thanks so much.
1: We're all watching the chess game. And there's one last thing. Yeah. I hate to keep saying there's a last thing, but you wind me up. Quick. You can't stop me. If Trump doesn't get his way, we know his personality. He'll overthrow the chessboard. He'll just throw it on the ground. He'll do something totally irrational.
11: Yeah. I don't disagree with that either. I think he's going to try and figure out what he get his way and try and do the right thing here. But this is more complicated than we thought it would be. And that's certainly where do they go from here is a question. Yeah, you got some points there. Dr. Savage, good to see you. Thanks so much.
1: Thanks for having me.
12: The Democrats' gerrymandering meltdown explodes. L.A. Mayor Karen Bass says when it comes to the Palisades fire, the buck stops with climate change, and replacing the American flag with the Pride flag blows up in Democrats' faces. Of Rob Carson's What in the World, featuring a host who gets better looking and funnier by the drink, but only if you drink. So please, imbibe away. Two Supreme Court gerrymandering decisions, one on the federal level and one in Virginia, had the Democrat Party in meltdown mode this week, having to formulate a new plan to win elections without winning on the issues. Democrat House Minority Leader Hakeem Jeffries had to dig deep to come up with a litany of Democrat abuses passed to make it sound like 2026 is 1860 all over again.
13: And a new generation of Americans have to show up, stand up, speak up, fight, get into good trouble.
12: Good trouble. That means go out on the streets and do the kind of stuff Democrats do. Usually involves burning and looting.
13: To usher in an era of progress. We went from the progress of emancipation.
12: Whoa, he's going back to slavery on this one.
13: To the backlash of Jim Crow.
12: Backlash. Nice word there.
13: The progress of the civil rights movement to the backlash of mass incarceration.
12: No, actually, that's not actually what happened this time.
13: The progress of electing Barack Obama to the backlash that has resulted in the elevation of Donald Trump, MAGA extremism, and this behavior that we're seeing coming out of the Supreme Court of the United States to throw the American South back into the Jim Crow era. So it's going to take an all-hands-on-deck effort.
12: Yeah, the slave states were a Democrat. Jim Crow was a Democrat policy. The Great Society, Democrats. I can go on and on about this. It's all Democrats. Oddly enough, a couple of weeks ago, Hakeem Jeffries was absolutely convinced the law was on the Democrat side in the state of Virginia. And even CNN this week called him out on it.
14: The law is with us in Virginia. The facts are with us.
12: These are called famous last words.
14: In Virginia. And the people are with us. In Virginia, there's no.
12: Yeah, but the Supreme Court certainly wasn't. Okay, I'll stop.
14: Basis in law or fact for the Virginia Supreme Court under the Constitution that exists.
12: No, actually, they declared it was unconstitutional.
14: Particularly in the aftermath of a people-approved referendum to do anything other than to allow it to move forward.
12: And here's CNN this week.
15: The law is with us, said the aspiring House Speaker, Hakeem Jeffries. Not so fast.
12: That, my friends, is what they call crestfallen. CNN's Bakari Sellers pegged out the outrage-o-meter, saying getting rid of racial gerrymandered districts in favor of Democrats has effectively erased every ounce of progress made in the last 130 years by black people in America, effectively forgetting Jesse Owens, Rosa Parks, Thurgood Marshall, Martin Luther King Jr., and more. This is unreal.
16: If somebody fell asleep in 1896 and woke up today in 2026, they would simply say the only difference is now Negroes have a TV show and we wear nice suits.
12: Wow, you are a drama queen.
16: They swapped out Klan hoods for Brooks Brothers suits.
12: Oh, man, he actually went there with that rhetorical flourish.
16: And that is the problem. I mean, Plessy v. Ferguson was 7-1. And it gave
12: he's comparing this to Plessy v. Ferguson. Okay.
16: Birth to 50 years of Jim Crow.
12: Jim Crow was a Democrat policy.
16: We have with this court right now, what we're seeing is watching people who have fought and died.
12: Are you going to say put them back in chains? Yeah.
16: And bled so that we would have access to the ballot box, so that we would have access to our voices.
12: A whole lot of white soldiers died during the Civil War so that black people could be free. So there's that.
16: Being heard in Congress, being ripped away. And I think that there is a casual laughter from people we...
12: Yeah, because what you're saying is so ridiculous, it's almost funny.
16: Believe to be our friends on the right who are showing us true colors today, because the most sacred or one of the most sacred acts you have in the United States of America.
12: What is that?
16: Is the ability to cast a ballot and elect someone in...
12: Even dead people and illegals like Democrats want?
16: Send them to Congress, the State House, or a mayoral seat that represents your interest, and now black folks throughout the South are being silenced.
12: Nope, that's absolutely not what's happening whatsoever.
16: And I don't find that to be a laughing matter.
12: You know, if somebody hasn't told Bakari, you cheapen the extraordinary accomplishments of those who have truly sacrificed when you say such outrageous things. But that's just a Democrat thing. CNN's Scott Jennings reminds the dramatic Sellers, nothing has changed regarding your vote whatsoever.
17: Pray on this for a moment. To me, I heard you say that people are losing representation. People are losing their voice. No voter.
12: And wearing KKK hoods. I think you said something about KKK hoods.
17: Has lost their voice at all. No one's been disenfranchised. Every voter in America before these court rulings could go cast a ballot this November, and every voter in America, white, black, or otherwise, can go cast a ballot right now. The lines may be changing. But
12: there you go, little Bakari. You just go ahead and just put your head right here on my shoulder. Everything's going to be okay.
17: Every voter still has the same amount of voting power, one vote, that they had. It's just that this Supreme Court said, your race doesn't necessarily have to dictate your political identity. The fact that you're an American citizen and your franchise gives you one vote, that is your political identity. And it is incumbent upon both parties, Republicans and Democrats, to run people who speak not to just one constituency, but all American interests.
12: Coming up,
18: the American
12: AOC
18: Revolution
12: gets the founding completely wrong. Is anyone surprised? Stick around.

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14: Welcome back to this week's Rob Carson's What in the World, the show the President of the United States likes to retruth. Thank you, Mr. President. Democrats in Virginia spent over $60 million to pass an illegal gerrymandering referendum about a month ago, which a state Supreme Court tossed out. Senator Ted Lieu takes this week's gold medal in mental gymnastics, trying to defend spending the money. Careful there, Ted. You might pull a hamstring.
15: You spent more than $60 million.
14: It was more than a push. It was more like a shove.
15: Dollars on that.

0: out of voting for something, make something legal or constitutional, you see.
1: The court could have stopped this by not having the election in the first place. They suckered the people of Virginia.
0: No, no, no. You guys did when you jammed it through to get the vote and then, of course, used the misleading wording on the ballot itself.
1: It was a complete disgrace. Now, most of the money that Democrats spend in the race is called C4 money.
0: Yeah, C4. Kind of explosive, actually. And most of it came from out of state.
1: So that's not direct hard money that we're going to need for races.
0: No, it's soft money, dark money.
1: In the midterms. But it was taxpayers' money that was wasted because of the disgraceful opinion by the Supreme Court. You think it was worth
2: the financial cost? I mean, our Democrats...
0: Answer the question, Teddy boy!
2: Democrats going to somehow continue to fight this in court?
1: We're going to look at all available options. We're definitely going to try to keep fighting.
0: Including really stupid ones, like basically getting rid of the entire state Supreme Court by saying they're too old.
1: In this battle. And I just want to note, the best way, again, if someone shoves you down, is to get right back up and fight back. And that's what we're going to do.
0: Now, with regard to the SCOTUS decision in Louisiana banning racial gerrymandering last week, the drama was high and the fear-mongering past flood stage with Democrats like Tennessee State Senator Lyndon Lamar trying to convince the world black people suddenly had lost the right to vote.
3: This is a deliberate plan to take away the black vote.
0: Does she not realize that some black people vote Republican?
3: Black people aren't Democrat or Republican.
0: Why didn't they just come up with a ballot proposal saying black people can't vote then?
3: We vote our issues. And so far, the black people in Memphis vote their issues. And to see them act like they don't know.
0: No, actually, they just vote politics. That's why they keep electing a white guy named Steve Cohen. Actually, with this gerrymandering gone, a black Republican woman is going to win.
3: They're doing and deliberately take away our ability to have a solid voting power and representation in Congress is one of the most egregious acts since Reconstruction.
0: She brought up Reconstruction. Okay.
3: Ancestors died. They are bodies all across fields and in rivers across this country.
0: Yeah, all those bodies. It has nothing to do. What the hell are you talking about?
3: Because they marched, they were lynched, they were beaten just to advocate.
0: This is about gerrymandering in the year 2026.
3: Pay for the right to vote. And to see them do this in 2026 is a direct insult on the...
0: I'm getting a headache. I need an aspirin or something.
3: Black community, everything that we contribute to the Tennessee, all our tax dollars.
0: Shoe, hat, airplane. I'm just misfiring every way I can right now.
3: What we do to make this state the state that it is, they are deliberately taking our voice away, and it's appalling.
0: 60 Minutes had a story of racism and suppression locked and loaded like the obituary of Abe Vigoda, and Congressman Cleo Fields was ready to throw all white people under the bus, saying some of us quite simply won't vote for people with different skin color.
4: Congressman Cleo Fields acknowledges black representation in Washington has grown in ways that once seemed impossible.
0: But no, it's 1865 all over again, according to Democrats.
4: This Congress has more black members than at any point in history.
0: Just like in Jim Crow or something.
4: 63.
5: Is that not progress?
6: Yeah, it's progress, but it's not progress for Louisiana.
0: Oh, that's right.
6: There are people who... in this state and others just will not vote for a black person for anything.
0: Wow. Democrats also say that black people can't get an ID.
6: You tell me I have to jump a certain height.
0: Who's the racist here?
6: That's the rule. I can work to do that. Run a certain speed. If that's the rule, let me work at it. I can do that.
0: How did track and field get involved here?
6: But if you tell me in order to be elected to Congress, you have to be white. There's nothing I can do about that.
0: Well, that just didn't make any sense at all. Millions of white people voted for Barack Obama twice for president, so there is that. The funny thing about getting rid of a racially gerrymandered district in Tennessee, it's handing the congressional seat from a white liberal Democrat man to a black conservative Republican woman, and that certainly is racist.
7: A little ironic that the woman now who is likely going to win the 9th district in Tennessee is a black Republican woman. As a result of this redistricting effort, it's like...
0: Yeah, but Steve Cohen identifies as a black guy.
7: We're going to be a black Republican woman who beats that old white man.
8: Could I make this very simple?
0: CNN's Scott Jennings shredded contributor Ashley Allison, as he is wont to do, as she attempted to maneuver the ideological and hypocritical landmines laid by the Democrat Party regarding the real purpose of gerrymandering minority voting districts.
7: Racial redistricting.
9: On the campaign...
7: You literally are taking Memphis, which is a city... that with black voters
8: and you split it in three, stretching 3,000 miles.
9: Who's the current Democrat congressman there? What

0: Is it a black congressman?
1: Just because...
2: Nope, it's a white Jewish guy who's been in there for about 20 years and hasn't done a damn thing.
1: Black people are allowed to like people that don't look like them?
0: Exactly. And that is the point I wanted you to make, because...
2: Ding, ding, ding, ding, ding.
0: Just because you're not going to have a black congressman, why is it that a Republican can't do just as well representing black...
2: Believe it or not, black people can vote for white people and white people can vote for black people. There you go, kids.
0: Black voters is a Democrat.
1: Because
0: why
1: they
0: is
1: aren't
0: your race,
1: electing...
0: Why does your race determine your politics?
1: We're making my point, actually. The assumption is...
2: No, we're actually still trying to find your point.
1: Black people... No. The assumption is black people will only elect black people. No, black people are smart enough to elect...
2: She's got a filibuster.
1: Black people will elect people who will actually represent them.
2: Yeah, black, white, purple, I don't even know what to think at this point. What do racially gerrymandered Democrat districts have in common? Well, generally, there's poverty, dependence, generally a Planned Parenthood on a street named after a civil rights hero, poor schools, high crime, broken families, unemployment, and grievance. After 65 years, I'd ask, what exactly are your Democrat representatives doing for you? Inquiring minds want to know. Here's a mind that probably doesn't do a lot of inquiring, Alexandria Ocasio-Cortez. Here she is claiming the reason why the American Revolution happened was because Americans were rebelling against billionaires.
3: The American Revolution was against the billionaires of their time. And we are declaring independence from such an extreme marriage of wealth and power and the state.
2: No, actually, you see, we rebelled against a king. Billionaires are entrepreneurs and business owners. The king simply collected taxes without representing his subjects in the U.S., and hence the Revolutionary War. Coming up, Karen Bass takes responsibility for the Palisades fire by blaming it on climate change. Stick around.

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7: Street to the churches. Harvard, who was wealthy himself, gave half his estate and 400 volumes of classical and theological literature to help start the institution's library. Today, Harvard's library is the largest academic library in the world, holding nearly 20 million volumes. A statue to John Harvard was erected here in Harvard Yard. Early in its founding, the college primarily trained Congregational and Unitarian clergy to serve in area churches. Up until 1886, morning prayer attendance in the college chapel was compulsory for all students. Harvard constructed several chapels in Harvard Yard, constantly outgrowing them. Finally, they built Memorial Church in 1932 in honor of the Harvard men and women who died in World War I. The school's curriculum and student body were gradually secularized during the 18th century. Harvard's alumni include 8 U.S. presidents. From such historic figures as John Adams, Teddy Roosevelt, and John F. Kennedy, to more modern names like Barack Obama and George W. Bush. Started before the American Revolution on a religious founding for higher learning, today, Harvard University's history, influence, wealth, and academic reputation have made it one of the most prestigious universities in the world. I'm Lucy Celia, and this is An American Place on Newsmax TV.

0: for the eyes of the world now look into space, to the moon and to the planets beyond. And we have vowed that we shall not see it governed by a hostile flag of conquest, but by a banner of freedom and peace. We have vowed that we shall not see space filled with weapons of mass destruction, but with instruments of knowledge and understanding. We choose to go to the moon. We choose to go to the moon. We choose to go to the moon in this decade and do the other things, not because they are easy, but because they are hard. Because that goal will serve to organize and measure the best of our energies and skills. Because that challenge is one that we're willing to accept, one we are unwilling to postpone, and one we intend to win, and the others too.
1: I'm Michael Savage, and I was conservative before conservative was cool. Do you realize how crazy the liberals in this country have become? I do. You want to get me started today? I'll get started. Watch Michael Savage and the Savage Nation every Sunday night.
2: This was America in 1980, held in contempt by foreign nations. Across the world, people were losing their freedoms. So many countries thought America had seen its day, but we knew better. So we stopped complaining together and started working together. Today, America is strong again. We're looking to the future with confidence and pride. America's best days and democracy's best days lie ahead.

0: Welcome to the third and final segment of this week's Rob Carson's What in the World. I know, I wish it was an hour too. Sometimes when you're under investigation by the DOJ, it's best to lay low. Not with Obama's former CIA chief, John Brennan, who admitted some of his former deep staters are still working against this president as we speak. Not a good move.
1: There's still a legion of professionals in the law enforcement environment, Department of Justice, as well as the CIA and other places, the ones who are refusing to follow politically motivated prosecutions.
0: Do you mean like they did when they went after Donald Trump and his supporters?
1: Those who are refusing to support any type of political activities on the part of the Trump.
0: You know, like what they did against Donald Trump and his supporters.
1: Administration that are inconsistent with the authorities, the responsibilities of the intelligence community, law enforcement community. And Department of Justice. So we have to rely on these individuals to stand up to their professional responsibilities and also to the court.
0: And do the same old crap like trying to undermine Donald Trump and his administration.
1: To the judges. To those judges who, in fact, took an oath of allegiance.
0: You mean the same judges that presided over four political indictments of Donald Trump?
1: To the law, not to a political party, not to a person.
0: And everything he says is the opposite of truth.
1: And, I'd like to think that there are still some members of Congress. Certainly, I'm looking for the Republicans.
0: Oh, my God, this is just rich.
1: Who at one point had spoken out against Donald Trump and had spoken in support of the law. But they seem to have just totally caved. And I think, as has been said, what has happened to our institutions is really going to have longstanding damage to these institutions.
0: Yeah, another person who would be wise to keep his mouth shut is former Biden FBI Director Jim Comey, who's been indicted for threatening Donald Trump with seashells on a beach. Remember that, 8647? Here he is shooting his mouth off, saying Trump's obviously obsessed with him.
2: When he calls you a dirty cop,
0: and yeah,
2: what is he talking about and how does that make you feel?
0: I mean, the political persecutions of Donald Trump, we covered that a minute ago.
3: I don't, honestly, it's crazy that I'm
0: I don't even know, seriously, my God, I don't know what he's talking about.
3: But a place where I'm 65 years old and I actually find it a little bit humorous to have this obsession by this 80 year old man with me.
0: Yeah, he's totally obsessed with you.
3: I don't know, and I am an honest person.
0: Oh, my God. Was that a laugh line? Was that a joke? Was that meant to be a joke?
3: I am a person who was raised to stand up and speak out. I can't do any other.
0: L.A. Mayor Karen Bass, who presided over the disastrous Palisades fire. You notice the theme here with Democrats. And equally disastrous rebuild is more than willing to accept responsibility for her malfeasance. Nah, she's blaming climate change.
4: Another issue is your response to the deadly and devastating fires in January.
0: Or lack thereof.
4: Challengers have accused you of mismanaging that response on a number of levels. Spencer Pratt personally blamed.
0: Oh, I wouldn't say that. She's built back 10 of the 10,000 homes that burned down.
4: For his family losing their homes in those fires. Are you responsible for what happened there and the mismanagement that did occur in those fires and the response to them?
5: Let me just say that as the mayor of the city, the buck stops with me.
0: And here it comes.
5: It's very, very clear. What was true of our city, but not just our city, our region, our county, was that we were not prepared because, let me just tell you, with climate change, we are experiencing climate events that Los Angeles is not prepared for.
0: Isn't that kind of indirectly like blaming God? Yeah, a little bit. Newsmax own Washington, D.C. chief correspondent James Rosen covered a story out of the state of Washington where a city councilwoman thought it would be a good idea to replace an American flag with a rainbow pride flag. Stop it! Even in liberal Washington state, that didn't go over so well.
6: To me, a pride flag is way more relatable than an American flag. I would not raise an American flag at my house because...
0: Wow. That's called stepping in it.
6: I wasn't even born here. But I would raise a pride flag.
0: Yeah, but you live here, you see. You live here.
6: Raise a pride flag. And as the most diverse city in all...
0: Oh, my God. Wow. She not only stepped in it, she nosedove into it.
6: Amish County, I don't think that I'm the only one who would maybe choose to have 27 other flags.
0: Finally, the Democrat Party exists only to counter Donald Trump, no matter how great his policies. They hated it when he cleaned up D.C. I live here. It's awesome, actually. He privately funded the beautiful ballroom. Now they hate him making the Lincoln Memorial reflecting pool great again. There was a proposal to fix it that would have taken 3 years to complete and $300 million. Trump brought in some pool experts, and we'll get it done in a month or so for under $2 million. I don't know if you remember, but Barack Obama's reflecting pool makeover was an epic fail.
7: It's really sludgy up this end.
8: And what's in it?
9: It's disgusting. It's not right.
8: Algae.
10: It's like, it smells like wet dog down here, you know. When my dog came home from a stream, he always smelled like this, so it's gross.
8: The Lincoln Memorial reflecting pool reopened at the end of August to great fanfare after a $34 million renovation that lasted nearly 2 years. But less than a month later, the famous pool of water is full of algae. Algae are simple organisms that thrive in areas where there is heat and sunlight.
11: The water may not look great, but it doesn't pose a health or safety hazard. It's really just the yuck factor.
0: Wow. Millions of dollars spent and it's still as swampy and sludgy as ever. Kind of a perfect metaphor for Washington, D.C. That's going to do it for the show this week, guys. I greatly appreciate you joining me. I hope you'll check out my nationally syndicated radio program on Newsmax Radio. In the meantime, God bless our police, our first responders, our military, living and deceased, serving and retired, the unborn, and of course, you crazy, not swampy people. And until next week, don't catch the stupid.
12: From George Washington to Donald Trump, Teddy Roosevelt to Harry Truman, have American presidents known the truth about extraterrestrials? Is it possible, as some believe, that beings from other galaxies have been monitoring, manipulating, and even influencing the decisions of our American presidents? If government officials possess intelligence on UFOs and alien beings, is this evidence shared with incoming American presidents?
13: We saw a strange light coming toward us. We were all aghast. It was a genuine UFO.
14: When it comes to aliens, there are some things I just can't tell you.
15: Discussed it at every conference that we had with the military, flying saucers and they've had other things.
16: I did have one very brief meeting on it, but people are saying they're seeing UFOs. Do I believe it? Not particularly.
12: Hello, everyone, and welcome to Presidents and UFOs, the surprising story. In December of 2017, videos of encounters between unidentified flying objects and U.S. Navy jets were leaked to the New York Times by a former United States intelligence chief.
17: There's a whole fleet of them. Look on the ASA. My gosh. They're all going against the wind. The wind's 120 knots to the west. Look at that thing, dude.
12: Appearing to be intelligently controlled, the aerial phenomena had flying capabilities which defied known science,
17: look at that thing.
12: Physical law, and gravity itself.
17: Oh my gosh, dude. Look at it fly.
12: A frightening admission by the Pentagon stated that the footage of these shadowy, mysterious craft were, in fact, genuine. Then, in April of 2020, the U.S. Department of Defense acknowledged that not only were these recordings captured by Navy pilots authentic, but the flying objects with far superior technologies on display were, quote, unidentified. When the smartest and most technologically capable minds in the world cannot explain it, or won't, then what exactly were they?
18: When it comes to UFOs, what do presidents know? What do presidents get told? On their first day, when they put their hand on that Bible and then they go for that first briefing, does someone take them aside and say, Mr. President, Now we need to brief you about the aliens.
19: The burden of proof has shifted. It used to be the burden of proof was on the people who believed in UFOs. They saw something, prove it. Now the burden of proof has shifted to the Pentagon, to the military. Now they have to prove that these aren't extraterrestrial.
20: I had been doing writing on Close Encounters before Jaws. So Jaws actually came after I began working on some kind of a conceptual narrative on how to tell a story about UFOs and Watergate and kind of putting that together. Certainly before Watergate, my whole concept was the UFO phenomenon in contemporary America. Then after Watergate, it was, of course, it's going to be a government conspiracy and the UFO phenomenon wrapped into one.
4: Incredible question. Are they actually briefing presidents on alleged ET incursions? And our government is so compartmentalized that people question whether they're keeping the president out of the loop. I know that Clinton and Obama have raised publicly that very question.
21: So what you're telling me is that UFOs, unidentified flying objects, are real?
22: Bill, I think we're beyond that already. The government has already stated for the record that they're real. I'm not telling you that. The United States government is telling you that.
23: New footage confirms the existence of UFOs, or UAPs as they're now known. Does the fact that this information is coming from the Pentagon undermine it in your mind? Why are these revelations being made now, at this point in history? It's Barack Obama is talking about it. The Pentagon are admitting it.
24: Before you leave office, will you let us know if there's aliens? Because this is the only thing I really want to know. I want to know what's going on. Would you ever open up Roswell and let us know what's really going on there?
25: So many people ask me that question.
24: I know, yes. It sounds almost ridiculous, no, but it's actually the real question.
25: It sounds like
24: know.
25: A cute question, but it's actually, there are millions and millions of people that want to go there, that want to see it. I won't talk to you about what I know about it, but it's very interesting. But Roswell's a very interesting place with a lot of people that would like to know what's going on.
24: So you're saying you may declassify? Oh. You'll take it?
25: Well, I'll have to think about that one. Right?
12: A string of U.S. presidents have described personal encounters with UFO phenomena. Yet, once in office, these same presidents suddenly deny the tales of bright orbs landing on Earth, alien spaceships in formation, and bizarre encounters with humanoid creatures. Sightings of unexplained and mysterious objects appearing in the sky are nothing new. They've been witnessed and documented for centuries, going back to ancient times. In America, UFO sightings have been occurring since before the country was born. Eyewitness accounts of objects at supersonic speeds, alien abductions, and contact with extraterrestrials have been recounted all across the country, some reaching all the way to the Oval Office.
18: There have been numerous stories about interactions between U.S. presidents and UFOs, and people ask, well, why would this be the case? If we are being visited by extraterrestrials, it seems to me that they would want to study our leadership. All decisions about how the United States would respond to any major event, but particularly if we were talking alien arrival, even alien invasion, you would want to know how would the president react? What does the president believe about all this? Could the president be influenced by this?
26: These are invisible beings, and people don't believe in them anymore, and they even denied them during Jesus's time, Jesus's era. He said, but they exist. And he said, and they intervene in human history.
12: U.S. presidents throughout our history have stories of various encounters with UFOs, even going back to our very first president, George Washington. A decade before taking the oath of office, then General George Washington would witness what some say was an extraterrestrial prophecy.
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3: Off, worst off, it's exactly in the kinds of societies that depart from that. So that the record of history is absolutely crystal clear that there is no alternative way so far discovered of improving the lot of the ordinary people that can hold a candle to the productive activities that are unleashed by a free enterprise system.
5: At 9:47 a.m., on the 20th of February, 1962, Lieutenant Colonel John Glenn Jr. of New Concord, Ohio, found himself sitting on top of an Atlas VI rocket filled with 600,000 pounds of fuel. At liftoff, 360,000 pounds of thrust hurled the massive rocket and its occupant into space and America's history books. John Glenn became the fourth human being to enter space and the first American to orbit the Earth. For his remarkable heroism, President Kennedy awarded Colonel Glenn NASA's distinguished.
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9: There's something I can do for you, Slick.
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9: Next.
29: I was at the White House with my family, and we were getting a tour, and, you know, yeah. Barack and Michelle and Sasha and Malia.
30: Nice.
29: And it's me and Jada and the kids, and we're walking through the White House. And the night before, Jaden had said to me, Dad, I got to ask the president about the aliens, you know, if we, I was like, cool. Dude, no, yeah, it's not cool. No,
30: it is cool.
29: It's not cool. It's embarrassing.
30: You have to take that opportunity.
29: So we get into the Situation Room and Jaden gets the look in his eyes and he leans over. He says, Dad, what's my punishment? And I was like, Jaden, do not. So he looks and, you know, Barack is talking about the Situation Room and Jaden says, excuse me, Mr. President. And I was like, hey, Barack, man, hey, listen, Jaden. And Barack said, don't tell me. And in perfect form, like, this is why he's the president. He stopped and looked at Jaden and said, the aliens, right?
9: Truth is that when I came into office, I asked, right? I was like, all right, you know, is there the lab somewhere where we're keeping the alien specimens in spaceship? And they did a little bit of research, and the answer was no.
7: Winter, 1777, Valley Forge, Pennsylvania. While praying in the woods, Washington suddenly came face to face with a mysterious floating presence, which laid out a vast plan for the future of America. Son of the Republic, look and learn, the alien vision commanded Washington. As long as the stars remain and the heavens send down dew upon the earth, so long shall the Union last. Washington interpreted the stranger's words as a sign of his destiny. A reinvigorated Washington then rallied his troops and prevailed in the War for Independence. Then there's the painting of Washington with mysterious flying objects and a depiction of Jacob's ladder in the background. But instead of ascending to heaven, as in the biblical account, the ladder emanates from a saucer-shaped craft emitting laser-like beams. Does it suggest Washington interacted with or was even abducted and studied by alien beings? April 5th, 1800. Astronomer William Dunbar watched in amazement as a magnificent luminous object the size of a house hovered in the night sky above Baton Rouge, Louisiana.
18: One of the witnesses brought this to the attention of Thomas Jefferson, and this got written up into formal proceedings of the American Philosophic Society.
7: This was perhaps the first official government acknowledgement of a UFO, but hardly the last.
18: President after president after president, either seeing a UFO, commenting on a UFO, being associated with a sighting. Some will be true, some will have a mixture of truth and falsehood. Now, our job as researchers and investigators is to try and untangle that, to sort out the fact from the fiction.
0: Does our government keep information away from the public? I mean, that is a great question. We've been asking that for over six decades. Jimmy Carter, he was speaking at a Lions Club event, and he was outside with a group of probably 20 people, and one of the people in the group looked up and saw an object that was 30 degrees on the horizon line.
8: I was in a small South Georgia town one night outside the schoolhouse waiting to eat supper and to talk to them. And all of us, there were 26 men, I believe, saw a very bright light in the western sky.
11: We were all aghast. We didn't know what it was. And then it just disappeared into the west. That was the end of it. So it was a genuine UFO in that it was an unidentified flying object, but I have never thought and still don't think that it's possible for, you know, creatures from Mars to come here and visit us and go back home.
0: And he actually, and this is really cool, he actually filed a report with NICAP, which was a really important body back in the 60s and 70s.
7: While running for president, Carter pledged to release any hidden government UFO files to the public. However, once elected, President Carter walked it back, citing national security. The trail of documented cases of unidentified flying objects hushed up by the government was piling higher and higher, and the next big thing was right around the corner.
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7: Welcome back to Presidents and UFOs, the surprising story. April 14, 1865, President Lincoln confessed to General Ulysses S. Grant, a future president himself, of intense recurring premonitions. UFO historians, however, believe extraterrestrials were communicating with Lincoln through his dreams.
18: Abraham Lincoln was a complex character who did seem to have a degree of belief in the power of dreams and sometimes precognitive dreams. Premonitions, visions. It's widely reported that he had at least one, maybe more, visions of his own death. And this may have given, like many people who have visions, may have given him a sense of destiny. Whether Lincoln's dreams and visions and premonitions had a role in this, had a role in perhaps shaping the destiny of the United States and the outcome of the Civil War or not, I don't know. But he seems to have believed in a lot of that.
7: A week after winning the war with the South and fulfilling his destiny, Abraham Lincoln was assassinated.

0: August 1st, 1907. On Long Island, New York, a spectacular UFO sighting occurred, with dozens witnessing the bizarre spectacle. What's more, it happened at the home of none other than President Teddy Roosevelt.
1: There was a UFO incident in 1907, which involved President Theodore Roosevelt. And the sighting happened over his residence at Oyster Bay in New York.
2: You've got a very interesting period in the history of our country, and you've got a lot of things going on with foreign adversaries. And so what was it that we were seeing, and was there a need to create a cover for some more covert operations that were going on to try to figure out what potentially could be flying in our airspace?
0: As Roosevelt worked on a crucial address to Congress on America's influence overseas, neighbors reported seeing a huge ball of light hovering in the air for over 2 hours.
1: Lots of witnesses, huge, bright light hovering a few hundred feet above the ground. Really spectacular, completely unexplained.
0: Were these incidents somehow linked?
2: We needed to be that world power. Was that because of UFOs? I think the jury could go either way on that.
1: Many believe that this had a profound effect on him, and that perhaps it opened his eyes and opened his mind to the fact that there might be higher powers at work. And what do you do if confronted by perhaps something, you know, more powerful than yourself? You build up your own military. And many believe that what transpired a few months later, when, particularly on the naval side, Roosevelt decided to massively expand the military might of the United States, people believe that there is a connection between that and this UFO sighting that in some way may have shaped Roosevelt's worldview.
0: In the end, Roosevelt's speech laid out a plan to modernize American forces, turn Pearl Harbor into a world-class naval base, and become the world's number one superpower. After the December 7th, 1941 surprise attack on Pearl Harbor, Southern Californians were on edge due to their proximity to Japan. Many were convinced they were likely to be attacked next. February 25th, 1942, only 3 months after Pearl Harbor, a truly unexplainable event sent Los Angeles into a nightmarish frenzy.
3: The unidentified object moved slowly down the Pacific coast from Santa Monica and disappeared south of Long Beach. Army officials declined to comment.
0: The invader appeared as an immense saucer-shaped craft, or Foo Fighter, as UFOs were regularly called at the time.
1: Just a few weeks after Pearl Harbor, all this came to a head in something called the Battle of Los Angeles. And sure enough, something appeared over Los Angeles, and all the anti-aircraft guns opened fire on it. The searchlights were fired into the sky. And there's an iconic picture that I think appeared in the Los Angeles Times, showing this object, whatever you call it, a Foo Fighter, a UFO, flying saucer, captured in the beams of the searchlight. And the military were firing at this thing for hours, trying to bring it down.
0: Despite taking dozens of direct hits, the craft seemed impervious to the barrage and slowly disappeared back over the Pacific Ocean. It was the most sensational and mass UFO encounter ever. But the U.S. Navy quickly announced that the so-called Battle of L.A. was a false alarm. UFO historians say the U.S. was receiving alien assistance with technology for developing the bomb, and the President of the United States was at the center of it. An unearthed top secret memo dated February 24, 1944, written by President Franklin Roosevelt himself, stated that non-terrestrial know-how in atomic energy must be used in perfecting super weapons of war.
4: A state of war has existed between the United States and the Japanese Empire.
0: On August 6, 1945, the U.S. dropped the first atom bomb on the Japanese city of Hiroshima.
1: Some believe that it was the detonation in anger of atomic bombs that put planet Earth on the radar, so to speak, with extraterrestrials.
0: In the summer of 1947, shocking news accounts of a flying saucer crashing in Roswell, New Mexico, made headlines around the world. The golden age of UFO discovery was upon us.
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8: Cuban food and Cafe Cubano, where locals gab and dine easily with stars, political leaders, and even presidents. Close by is the Cuban Memorial Plaza, commemorating the 68 exiles who died during the failed Bay of Pigs invasion in 1961. On a lighter note, a Walk of Fame commemorates local artists and Latin personalities, including Celia Cruz, Willie Chirino, and Queen of Latin Rhythm, Gloria Estefan. When 6-year-old Cuban refugee Elian Gonzalez was found floating off of the Florida coast in 1999, he lived here with relatives. And when the U.S. government forcibly sent the boy back to Cuba, Little Havana went into an uproar, with many saying it cost Al Gore the 2000 presidential election. One thing is certain, there is no other place like Little Havana, except perhaps Havana itself. I'm Lucy Celia, and this is An American Place on Newsmax TV.
9: It takes a second, an accident, a diagnosis, when everything changes. 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
3: Headline edition, July 8, 1947. The Army Air Forces has announced that a flying disc has been found and is now in the possession of the Army. Army officers say the missile, found sometime last week, has been inspected at Roswell, New Mexico, and sent to Wright Field, Ohio, for further inspection.
0: Few cases in the annals of UFO history have inspired as much speculation as the accounts of an alien spacecraft and actual bodies of extraterrestrials being salvaged near Roswell, New Mexico.
2: Allegedly, people have seen alien bodies, recovered pieces of the craft that have been reverse engineered.
0: A rancher in the desert near Roswell found strange wreckage strewn across his property. Military officials at the nearby Roswell Army Airfield intervened and retrieved the wreckage.
1: Flying saucer fever had swept the United States and indeed the world. In the first couple of weeks of July 1947, the U.S. military caused to be issued a press release which said, "We have recovered one of these so-called flying discs at Roswell." Well, within 24 hours, the story had changed, and the U.S. military said, "We've made a terrible mistake. It wasn't a flying disc at all. It was just a weather balloon."
11: I would run to the White House. I demand to see all the classified files on the UFOs. Because I want to know. I'd want to know what has been going on. Did you do that?
12: Sort of. Yeah, we had I think it was at the beginning of my second term, we had the anniversary of Roswell.
11: You waited that long?
12: I did.
11: Wow.
12: So I had all the Roswell papers reviewed, everything.
11: If you saw that there were aliens there, would you tell us?
12: Yeah.
11: You would?
12: I would. It makes it increasingly less likely that we're alone.
11: Oh, you're trying to give me a hint that there are aliens.
12: No, I'm trying to tell you I don't know.
11: Oh.
12: But if we were visited someday, I wouldn't be surprised.
13: That's what we're instructed to say.
14: But let's talk about Roswell for a second here. The anniversary is today, 75 years ago today. What was it? What do you think?
15: Right. Well, so that's the trillion-dollar question, because the debris is not consistent with the explanation. All of the witnesses that have come forward over those 75 years, it's not consistent with the normal explanation that's being given by our government.
0: Efforts to shut down coverage of the Roswell incident were said to have come directly from President Truman himself. But why? Did he know too much or too little?
16: Did the Joint Chiefs of Staff talk to you or concern you about the unknown and the unidentified flying object?
17: Oh, yes, we discussed it at every conference that we had with the military, and they never were able to make me a concrete report on it.
16: Do you have anything on the subject, sir?
17: No, I haven't had anything on the subject. There's always things like that going on. Flying saucers, and they've had other things, you know.
0: President Truman never confirmed nor denied the existence of UFOs or flying saucers, yet quickly signed the National Security Act of 1947. The result of which was the creation of the Central Intelligence Agency, the CIA. The national security state was born. July 19th, 1952, the unthinkable occurred. Our nation's capital was invaded from above.
18: This is David Brinkley in the radar room at Washington National Airport.
0: Seven unexplained images suddenly appeared on radar at Washington National Airport, with air traffic controllers at both Andrews and Bowling Air Force Bases confirming their presence. Was an alien attack underway in the most controlled airspace in the nation?
18: It was not an airplane. It was not a cloud. Nobody knows what it was.
0: F-94 and Starfire jet interceptors were scrambled to engage the invaders, but moments before battle, they disappeared as suddenly as they had emerged. They were not gone for long, however. A week later, again, it was game on over Washington, D.C., as a formation of four glowing UFOs raided into D.C. airspace. The strange intruders disappeared from radar screens without conflict. The next day, rattled Air Force brass and other top government officials quickly cobbled together the largest military press conference since the end of World War II.
19: I am here to discuss the so-called flying saucers. We've been able to explain them as hoaxes, as erroneously identified friendly aircraft, as meteorological or electronic phenomena, or as light aberrations.
0: They dismissed the UFO aggressors as radar waves bouncing off temperature inversions.
20: We've had several incidents that many felt were sufficient to justify some action by our government and not the kind of flippant answer that was given by the Air Force where they passed it off. This mystery does require that the Congress take a good look at it.
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23: Drinks here. Washington's oldest saloon was born. During America's Prohibition years, it didn't matter Evett Grill was a stone's throw from the Treasury Department and its anti-bootlegger enforcers. Evett Grill became part of Rum Row, a strip of bars which were allowed to continue serving alcohol. The old Evett House is long gone, having been razed to make way for the National Press Club building. Today's old Evett Grill dates from 1983, when it was relocated after several moves. But the interior was designed to replicate the original. Some of the eatery's animal trophies are rumored to have been bagged by Teddy Roosevelt himself. And this carved wooden bear has a secret.
24: We have a wooden bear behind the bar that belonged to Alexander Hamilton. So that's over 200 years. It's a hollowed out bear where he hid his liquor bottles from his wife.
23: A special bar dedicated to patron Ulysses S. Grant features Civil War relics. Old Evett Grill continues to make history. A Soviet spy ring was exposed operating from within its walls. Today, Old Evett is one of the top five

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2: Welcome back to Presidents and UFOs, the surprising story.
3: Good evening. Tonight, the story that flying saucers from other worlds are visiting our planet. My name is Mike Wallace. Why will the United States government withhold information from United States citizens? For what reason?
4: The Air Force is simply treating the American people like children. They don't trust them with the facts.
2: February 20th, 1954. Another UFO bombshell. While President Dwight Eisenhower was golfing at the Smoke Tree Ranch in Palm Springs, California, news bulletins of Eisenhower and a personal encounter with living aliens exploded. When the president failed to show up for a scheduled dinner and for hours was nowhere to be found, speculation for Eisenhower's absence went wild.
5: There is an extremely bizarre story doing the rounds about President Eisenhower and an actual meeting that allegedly took place between him and extraterrestrials, or in fact, two meetings. The story goes that in 1954, he was playing some golf, and then he kind of disappeared for a while, and no one was quite sure what was going on. Later, there was a story that said that he had chipped a tooth and that he had to have an emergency dental appointment. Some UFO researchers and enthusiasts say that this was a cover story. What really happened was that he was spirited away for a secret meeting with extraterrestrials.
6: I just feel like I was just born into this family to be the one willing to tackle it, willing to give it a voice, willing to kind of disseminate it. And I know it's really hard for people to wrap their heads around the fact that during Eisenhower's administration, there was all this contact going on. And it's gotten to the point where there's so much information about it that it really can't be denied.
7: Why would aliens want to talk to Eisenhower? That's assuming that they did. And again, like to me, when you look at some of the hoaxes that we've seen over the course of history, that could potentially be one of the biggest of all time. Did the aliens actually meet and greet Eisenhower? For me personally, I don't believe that they did.
5: The extraterrestrials said to President Eisenhower, we see that you're engaged in a Cold War with the Soviet Union. We would like to offer you advanced technology, which will enable you to win that Cold War. In exchange, though, we are concerned about nuclear weapons, and we would like you to give them up. And the story goes that Eisenhower then refused and said, we can't give up our nuclear weapons.
8: My fellow citizens, that we shall send to the moon 240,000 miles away, and then return it safely to Earth, and do all this and do it right, and do it first. Before this dictate is out, then we must be bold.
2: Eisenhower's successor would have to deal with secrets of UFO existence and a powerful deep state committed to keeping it all under wraps. UFO historians say newly elected President John F. Kennedy made a fateful mistake. Did a top secret memo written on November 12, 1963, seal Kennedy's fate?
5: This document also goes on to talk about a program of cooperation with the Soviet Union in space. It essentially instructs the CIA to initiate a data-sharing program with the Soviet Union.
9: In the field of space, there is room for new cooperation.
2: The president allegedly ordered the CIA director to gather all government intel on UFOs for a full briefing. 10 days later, it would prove

0: proved to be a moot point. In January of 1973, perhaps the strangest UFO incident of all occurred, involving President Richard Nixon and comedian Jackie Gleason. The popular star of The Honeymooners was known to be an avid UFO buff, even building a house to resemble an alien spaceship.
1: There's a really wild, far-out story about President Nixon and the comedian Jackie Gleason. Now, they knew each other. They played golf together.
0: After returning home from a golf outing, a mysterious black limousine arrived at Gleason's home. The window rolled down, and driving the limo was none other than President Richard M. Nixon.
1: They go off together to Homestead Air Force Base, and Gleason gets a tour from the president, and it's like, yeah, I want to show you something. Here's the wreckage of the crashed spaceships, and here are the little dead aliens.
2: Jackie Gleason's second wife actually was writing a book, and she is the only person that detailed that alleged sighting, where Gleason met President Nixon at the Air Force Base and was shown the bodies. And to my knowledge, Gleason went to his deathbed without ever talking about that incident.
0: UFO researchers believe Nixon's reckless actions caused government and military officials to clamp down on the sharing of UFO incidents with new incoming commanders-in-chief. The shroud of secrecy surrounding alien and UFO phenomena seemed to be tightening even further, until the most vocal of all presidents blew it wide open, Ronald Reagan.
3: Is not an alien force already among us?
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12: One thing is clear. You could not keep a spaceship a secret. Too many journalists could not be restrained from trumpeting one of the greatest news stories of all time.
0: On September 19, 1974, California Governor Ronald Reagan and his security detail were flying to an event over Central California and were startled by the sudden appearance of a strange planet-like orb, glowing white, and flying alongside them. Upon landing at their destination, the future president enthusiastically told a group of waiting reporters, "I just saw a UFO." The incident spurred a lifelong interest by Reagan in UFO phenomena.
13: Ronald Reagan, when he was president, he asked Steven Spielberg to come to the White House. And in the White House theater, they screened E.T. the Extraterrestrial. Near the end, Reagan had leaned over and said, "I bet you there aren't six people in this whole room know how true this whole thing is."
1: Both in discussions with the Soviet Premier, Mikhail Gorbachev, Reagan alluded to an alien presence. And Gorbachev says he was quite taken aback when Reagan said this.
3: "We often forget how much unites all the members of humanity. Perhaps we need some outside universal threat to make us recognize this common bond. I occasionally think how quickly our differences worldwide would vanish if we were facing an alien threat from outside this world. And yet, I ask you, is not an alien force already among us?"
0: Did President Ronald Reagan know the truth about extraterrestrials visiting Earth?
14: "I'm not telling you nothing."
15: "That's what we're instructed to say."
16: "We've never proved one, but there are things flying around up there that we haven't fully identified yet."
17: "Repeat after me. I, William Jefferson Clinton, do solemnly swear."
16: "I, William Jefferson Clinton, do solemnly swear."
0: Lawrence S. Rockefeller, heir to the family fortune and staunch UFO enthusiast, pled with newly elected President Bill Clinton to make all government data on the Roswell incident available to the public. Clinton agreed, but Rockefeller's optimism did not last.
1: Bill Clinton and Hillary Clinton, too, were very interested in UFOs. And it's no secret that Bill Clinton said that he made efforts to find out the truth about UFOs. And very recently, Bill Clinton went on a late-night talk show, said again, "Yeah, I tried to find out about UFOs, Area 51. I sent some people to see what we had there." And then he made a remark along the lines of, "You know, they don't tell us everything, you know.
16: We made every attempt to find out everything about Roswell." And we also sent people to Area 51 to make sure there were no aliens in a deep because Area 51 is very important.
3: Who do you send to Area 51?
16: Oh, if I told you that.
0: Disheartened, Rockefeller issued a solemn brief to world leaders, saying it is conceivable that even the president is not fully briefed on matters classified as above top secret. In 2007, Senate Majority Leader Harry Reid led a covert government investigation into UFOs, allocating millions of dollars to the program. The secret operation began during the George W. Bush administration, and lasted through to Donald Trump's first year in office.
18: The U.S. Navy has finally acknowledged that videos appearing to show UFOs flying through the air are real. They don't call them UFOs. They call them unidentified aerial phenomena.
0: In 2017, UFO historians, researchers, and witnesses finally hit pay dirt. The New York Times expose, armed with the leaked Navy cockpit videos, forced the government into admitting Reid's secret program existed, and the recordings of UFOs were authentic. Now, the only question left was, did the world need protection against an all-out alien invasion? On May 17, 2022, Congress held the first public hearings in over 50 years on UFOs. Experts, government officials, and scientists testified on reports of what are now called UAPs, or Unidentified Aerial Phenomenon. Although lawmakers from both parties claimed UFOs are a national security problem, when it came to any confirmation about UFOs from the Oval Office, mum's the word was still the order of the day.
19: Part of a grand conspiracy. I'm not aware of any plans that the president has to make public any information about this. But
20: Does he feel he's gotten to the bottom of it?
19: Well, I know that he has joked publicly before about one of the benefits of the presidency is having access to that information. I don't know whether or not he has availed himself of that opportunity.
21: UFOs? Any UFOs? Did you ask about that?
15: I've certainly asked about it.
21: And?
15: Can't tell you. Sorry.
21: Okay. All right, I'll take that as a yes. Because if there were none, you'd say there was none, right?
15: Feel free to think that.
21: I do.
22: We don't discuss that publicly for a range of reasons.
23: You gave an interview the other day in which you said you've been briefed on unidentified flying objects. Are they real?
24: Personally, I tend to doubt it. We have had people saying that they've seen things. I don't assume it's correct, but, you know, I have an open mind, Tucker.
25: Do you think he knows more than he's letting on? Or do you think, as some people say, even the president doesn't know?
26: My impression was that the president does know more than he said. Once in office, every president has become mum on the subject.
0: Is the human race ready to accept full disclosure of alien involvement on Earth and that we are not alone? Thank you for watching this presentation of Presidents and UFOs, The Surprising Story.
27: Tonight, migration makeover, a tough new immigration plan with a simple message: assimilate, contribute, or stay out. We'll get reaction from Alabama Senator Tommy Tuberville. Plus, are we alone? We might be getting closer to knowing the answer. We'll get into the mysterious objects in the sky now that President Trump has unsealed dozens of UFO files. And are you kidding me? A budget hearing goes off the rails on Capitol Hill when a radical left senator takes aim at the FBI director. But Kash Patel came ready to punch back. All that and much more. The Pulse Weekly starts now. Good evening, friends, and welcome to The Pulse Weekly. I am David Harris, Jr. Well, President Trump has been working aggressively since he took office to fix our broken immigration system, from securing the border, ramping up deportations, ending catch and release, and putting America first. This administration is finally restoring law and order after years of open border chaos, and it's only just the beginning. Alabama Senator Tommy Tuberville has introduced the Assimilation Act, a bill that ends chain migration, kills the diversity lottery, cracks down on visa overstays, and requires immigrants to be self-sufficient and committed to actually becoming American. Because, friends, coming to this country, it's a privilege. It's not a right. This bill sends a clear, powerful message: assimilate or go home.
28: We should move away from chain migration policies and away from visa lottery.
27: systems that treats every entry into the United States like a raffle drawing. Legal immigration should place higher value on skill, merit, economic contribution, and the ability to succeed without becoming a dependent on the American taxpayers. It says temporary worker programs should serve the American economy, not undercut the American worker. It says we should take visa overstays seriously, address parole abuse, and restore credibility to the law, rule of law. Well, this week I got to dive into all of that with Senator Tommy Tuberville. Senator, welcome back to the Pulse.
2: Thank you, David. Glad to be here.
27: Honored to have you, sir. Now, let's talk about your aim to end chain migration and the diversity visa lottery. Why have these programs been so damaging to America?
2: Well, first of all, David, our immigration system is broken, totally broken. It hadn't been adjusted in years. Everybody's afraid to touch it up here. I don't understand why. You know, if you don't have borders, you don't have a country. If you don't have people that are coming here that can maintain themselves, then the American taxpayers going to have to pay for them. So Assimilation Act basically says, hey, before you come here, you got to sign this contract. You got to understand you're not coming in here and mooching off and leeching off the American taxpayers. You're not coming in here carrying another country's flag. You're not coming here to protest. You're coming here to make our country better, just like the Italian immigrants did years ago, the Greek immigrants, German immigrants. Everybody that's come here has been an immigrant at one point or another, and they came here to make this country better. But we, for some reason, in the last 10, 15 years, we don't vet these people. They come here, we put them somewhere, and all of a sudden they get Social Security, they get food stamps, they get welfare, they get Section 8, and it puts our people in harm's way. We cannot afford it any longer, so let's vet these people. And if you come here, make us better. Don't depend on us to make you better.
27: Yeah, well, I love it. I think that should be a known that that's exactly what all Americans want, and yet it's just not happening. Now, I know one part of your bill requires immigrants to be self-sufficient. Why is this also extremely critical?
2: Well, again, we're spending billions of dollars a month on taking care of people that, number one, they shouldn't be here anyway. But since they're here, we're having to spend money on them. American taxpayers need money spent on them. They need to be sent back to the states for education, for infrastructure, to help our law enforcement officers. But we're leaking oil bad, David. The federal government and President Trump, bless his heart, he's trying to cut down on spending. He's trying to cut down on the people that work in government. And we're turning around and we're just bringing these people in that are just taking the place of the people that are not working. They're getting their salaries, they're getting their benefits, but they're not doing anything to make this country better.
27: Yeah, it's pretty counterproductive to what President Trump is trying to do. Now, I know, Senator, that you're not only fighting to reform immigration with the Assimilation Act, but you're also going after waste and fraud in federal spending, from the Somali child care fraud scandal in Minnesota to stopping illegals from getting federal student loans. Just how much of our taxpayer dollars are being abused right now? Any idea?
2: Oh, billions. You know, and that's in the one big beautiful bill. You know, we cut back on a lot of things, including education, of the money that's going out the door that should be spent on American citizens and not on illegal immigrants. So the big beautiful bill got us going in the right direction again, David, on fraud, on things that our money is spent on, and giving more money back to the American taxpayers. They're seeing 10-15% increase in tax refunds this year. And that's one thing that we wanted to do, President Trump wanted to do, and we'll continue to do more. But again, if we continue to bring these people in, that we're going to have to give them money and give them housing and give them things to stay afloat, to live in this country, we're not going to make it. And again, a lot of those people we're doing that to and helping them out, they hate the United States of America, and they're coming out against our country. And that's definitely people that don't need to be here.
27: Yeah, they just don't need to be here. I think if you were able to fix all the fraud, waste, and abuse and all of the Section 8 housing for and health care for illegals, we might just be able to balance the budget. Now, Democrats, they are growing more desperate as the midterm elections approach and their redistricting strategy is falling apart. Now, in a recent column, you wrote, Alabama didn't start the redistricting fight, but we're going to finish it. So what is happening right now in Alabama? Has the overall map for November shifted in Republicans' favor?
2: Yeah, the Supreme Court last week ruled that we could go back to our original map, which was basically a 6-1, six Republicans, one Democrat. We could go 7-0, but the problem with that situation is it would take too long. We'd have to have public hearings to do a new map. So we don't have time to do that, but we can go back to the 6-1 map. Hopefully I'll be governor after November, and we can do that 7-0 in the future. But right now, if you just look at the northeast part of the country, the top 10 states up there, they have 35-40% Republican population. They have zero representation. So they started this fight. As I said, we're going to finish it. We're going to make sure we finish it and get the and get race out of it. The Supreme Court said race should not be involved in redistricting. Politics should be involved. And that's exactly the way and the direction that Alabama's headed.
27: Well, I appreciate all your efforts there. That's definitely moving things in the right needle, in the right direction. Now, I know you also just wrote a new op-ed decrying the Democrat Party's deification of political violence. You said, quote, an uncomfortably large number of Dems think it's okay to murder someone that you disagree with politically. Senator, after three assassination attempts on President Trump and the assassination of Charlie Kirk, you would have thought they might change their ways.
2: Yeah, they have no desire to do that. And again, you don't understand the direction that the Democrats are going. There's really not a Democratic Party. The far, far left is controlling the Democrats now. The true Democrats are just following these people like ducks in a row. And when it comes to law enforcement, they cannot stand it. I cannot believe we've gone this long without funding DHS in this country when we got a war overseas and we have terrorist cells in this country. It could be a disaster waiting to happen, but the Democrats say that they've lost their way. They don't care about the United States the way it is. They want to change it to a socialist country, socialist communist country, and the American people aren't going to allow it. They're losing Democrats right and left that are moving to the Republican side. Everybody's saying, well, the Republicans are going to lose next November. It could be a bigger rout than ever before if they continue this path, because they have no answers to these tough questions like more deaths in this country, assassination attempts. They have no answers to this. And so they're just standing back watching it happen and agreeing with sometimes that, hey, we just get out of the way and let it happen. It'll help us win elections. They're going to lose elections because of it.
27: Yeah, it's evil. It's purely evil. One last thing, really quick. I got to get this in here. You were just inducted into the Alabama Sports Hall of Fame in Birmingham. That 2004 season, coaching Auburn 13-0, an SEC championship, won the Sugar Bowl. Would you, being elected governor, do you think that that would top the feeling of that accomplishment?
2: Well, it'd be certainly another change of venue and a change of profession. But let me tell you something, there's nothing like coaching, especially back before NIL, where you could actually build a team, put a staff together, a group of people that work very hard to achieve one goal. Nowadays, college sports is kind of watered down because, and I don't mind them making money, but being able to transfer every year going to another school is ruined the continuity, the teamwork, and the discipline that is usually taught in college sports. Plus, we're going to lose women's sports and Olympic sports because all the money is going to the big sports. But it was a great honor to receive, and I do appreciate all the people that should have been recognized. And of course, you can't recognize everybody that achieved a lot of the success that we had over the years of my coaching.
27: Well, I know that you were an amazing coach. I think you'd be an amazing governor. I'm rooting for you, Senator Tommy Tuberville. God bless you. Thanks for joining the panel tonight.
2: Thank you.
27: Coming up, are aliens real? Well, we might be getting closer to knowing the answer now that the vault on UFO files has been opened. Up next, we'll unpack the first batch of secret documents made public for the very first time.
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7: Like anybody, I would like to live a long life. Longevity has its place. But I'm not concerned about that now. I just want to do God's will. And he's allowed me to go up to the mountain. And I've looked over. And I've seen the promised land. I may not get

0: When Rosa Parks stepped on that Montgomery, Alabama bus on December 1st, 1955, she didn't set out to make history. She just wanted to get home. Montgomery's segregated buses had divided seating. White passengers in front, colored passengers in the back. When the bus driver needed more seats for his white passengers, he ordered her and three others to vacate their seats. The others complied and moved, but Rosa quietly refused and was quickly arrested. Working alongside Dr. Martin Luther King, Rosa's arrest sparked a highly effective citywide protest with African Americans boycotting city buses. Rosa's protest and resulting boycott didn't end segregation, but it sparked a movement that ended the racial system, paving the way for a more equal society. You're watching An American Moment.
1: Welcome back, friends, to The Pulse Weekly. I am David Harris, Jr. Well, the moment that millions of Americans have been waiting for, the very first UFO files finally released. President Trump keeping his promise to the American people, ordering the first batch of never-before-seen documents to be unsealed. In the name of transparency, of course, after decades of government denials and secret programs and nothing-to-see-here briefings, Americans are finally getting a peek behind the curtain. All you have to do is go to a new government website, war.gov/UFO, and following the release, President Trump posting on Truth Social in part, with these new documents and videos that people can decide for themselves what the hell is going on. Have fun and enjoy. And that's the question we're all asking. The contents of dozens of bizarre files were released, including more than 160 documents and videos relating to sightings of UFOs dating back 80 years. In the skies over the U.S., Europe, the Middle East, and Asia, well, Harvard professor Dr. Avi Loeb and founder of the Disclosure Project, Dr. Stephen Greer, they helped us unpack it all. Well, let's start off, gentlemen, by looking at some of these videos. Very interesting. I've seen some theories behind these. Now, many of these sightings are from pilots, military members, and even astronauts, that they just can't explain these phenomenons, which is why they're still unsolved. So, Dr. Greer, what do you think that we're looking at here?
2: Well, first of all, our project has much better videos and photographs than were released, and much of the documents and items in that release I already had. I think what the public is expecting are more dispositive bits of evidence and proof, which the president has not been able to obtain all of it. And the people I'm working with who are in the military and intelligence community have told me that he's been blocked at some turn. So I think the future tranches of release will be better. But much of this was rather disappointing to anyone really versed in the subject. Now, you know, these are legitimate unknowns, but they're not detailed enough to reach conclusions. What he does and what the covert programs do have are actual physical bodies, craft, man-made electrogravitic craft that were reverse engineered. This we know exists. But the compartmentalization that began in the 50s has prevented most people in the bureaucracy and in elected office of having access. So it's our job to be sure that that is understood by both the public and also by our elected officials. But I believe when he said this is the first tranche, I've heard that perhaps every 2 weeks or so there'll be more, and we'll be expecting more detailed evidence at that time.
1: Well, hopefully there is more and more detailed evidence. I got to get into what you just said, but I'm going to ask about this first. Tennessee Congressman Tim Burchett, he's been one of the loudest voices in Congress, and he's pushing for the release of the files. He reacted on X, posting, "Remember, the feds told us these files didn't exist, and Donald Trump stood up to the deep state. The first drop will be big, but in comparison to what's coming, there will be a drop in the bucket. I would say holy crap is coming." Dr. Loeb, could the Pentagon be preparing Americans? Maybe they're just dribbling a little bit right here before a bigger revelation?
3: Well, it's sort of natural that it will take more time for more substantive data to come out, simply because it requires more layers of bureaucracy to declassify it. So we are expecting in the next batch to have at least the 46 videos that were requested by Congresswoman Ana Paulina Luna from the Pentagon. But it's really about the very best data that might exist in the form of videos, images, and perhaps materials. And it may take a while before we see it. But nevertheless, I think already the first batch brought in an important psychological step forward, because it's now completely in the mainstream of public discourse to consider all these anomalies, objects that look unidentified, at least to the intelligence and the Pentagon. It's not, the subject does not have the stigma that it used to. And that's extremely important, because it will allow also future pilots or military personnel or intelligence personnel to come out with new revelations. And most importantly, you know...
1: Yeah, and hopefully they got to expose some stuff, too. I've got to get onto this. Dr. Greer, I know you just said bodies. Now, I know you've also said that real UFO programs actually operate completely outside the constitutional chain of command, meaning that the president and defense secretaries, they have no real access to the materials that show what is going on. I want to play a clip for this. I'm going to get back to what you said as far as bodies, but watch this.
4: The problem is, and this I want to be clear about, there are two governments. There's the government you know about, we elect and appoint. There's a shadow or secret government that is actually running this. And that is not a conspiracy theory. It's a fact. We can prove it.
1: So, Dr. Greer, there is a secret kind of government to handle UFOs. And it sounds like from your first comment that there are actual bodies, video footage of bodies and crafts and all that stuff. And that's probably what's going to be released at some point soon.
2: Yes. And at our National Press Club event that day, which we had planned months ago, I don't think it was a coincidence they released all this that morning. We had four Green Beret and Marine whistleblowers who had dealt up close and personal with these items, extraterrestrial and man-made UAPs or UFOs. So I think that this is, as the professor mentioned, sort of a conditioning psychologically, but it is by no means. It's not even the tip of the iceberg. And remember, I've debriefed over 750 whistleblowers, several of whom dealt directly with the retrieval of extraterrestrial vehicles and bodies. And I have spoken to a colonel out of Edwards Air Force Base who managed the pilots who flew the man-made reverse engineered ones. So when I speak of this, I speak with authority on what we have received, documents and information, and that has been conveyed over to the administration. And of course, people like Congressman Burchett and Burleson and others I've met with many, many times over the last several years, as well as Senate Intelligence Committee and Armed Services. So I think that what it is, it's more how much of this do we release and how quickly. The problem with not doing enough of it is that the president and the government will again continue to lose credibility. And I warned President Clinton and his CI director in 1993 that the secrecy on this subject ruins government credibility, because too many people know it's real, too many people have had sightings, and the more they trickle this out, I think it's going to get harder and harder. People are screaming Epstein files all over again.
1: Yeah, well,
2: because there wasn't enough release.
1: They need to release
2: it. I think they need to understand there's some bad optics with the limited release that happened on Friday.
1: I think people are getting that, and it's only going to continue to get louder. Dr. Loeb, I'm almost out of time. Right. I'm going to need to have both of you guys back on for two blocks. But aside from images, documents were also released. One file reveals reports of a 4-foot-tall being, several beings, wearing spacesuits and helmets emerging from a UFO. The author predicts in the future that UFOs will actually make overt landing or deliberate contact with Earth. And this was from the 1960s. So again, almost out of time, about 20 seconds. What can you tell us about these? Have these landings? Do you believe these landings have happened, and we may have some of these alien creatures?
3: I haven't seen evidence for that, and it's not about a belief. You know, if such things exist, we should see the evidence. And of course, scientists like myself would be delighted to help government figure out, even if there are no biological beings, what the evidence shows. Showing it to both the public and the scientists, I think, would allow us to mature to get used to what is in our cosmic neighborhood, if it's out there. I haven't seen it yet.
1: And I got to ask you, Dr. Stephen Greer, same thing. Have you seen it? Can you tell us, has that happened?
2: I have seen that evidence, and most of what you saw released Friday, I had in my archive delivered to me after I briefed the director of the CIA in 1993, December. So I think that you're talking about two disclosures. There's what's been out there for a long time, and there's what the president and the secretary of war, Hegseth, are releasing now. But those are very different things. And I think this is where you have expertise that's not being utilized right now, because I think what they've been advised is to do a slow roll on this. But there are too many people in the...
1: So long story short, I'm out of time. Yeah. I'm out of time. Long story short, there is evidence of alien beings and aircraft. Yeah. You sounds like you have... Okay, well, we're going to have you back, and we'd love to share some of those things if we could. Yeah. Totally out of time, though. Dr. Stephen Greer, Dr. Avi Loeb, God bless you guys. Thanks for joining The Pulse tonight. Coming up, sparks fly on Capitol Hill as Kash Patel goes head-to-head with Senator Chris Van Hollen in a fiery exchange that quickly went off the rails. What triggered the showdown? Well, we'll get into that next.
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7: ...that sparked talk of rebellion against the British crown. It was in these walls Henry conceived his most influential revolutionary ideas, including writing his Give Me Liberty or Give Me Death speech, then delivering those words to the Second Virginia Convention, attended by Thomas Jefferson and George Washington. It was called one of the boldest, vehement, and animated pieces of eloquence that had ever been delivered. On the home front, Sarah Henry was falling apart. Some speculate it was postpartum depression or a steady fever which was driving her insane. But Patrick Henry refused to commit Sarah to an institution and confined her to a converted workroom in the cellar. Despite its famous inhabitants, Scotchtown fell into disrepair until the Association for the Preservation of Virginia Antiquities fixed it up and opened it to the public in 1964. Today, those who watch over the home say it's haunted. Latched doors mysteriously open. Tour groups claim to have seen soldiers from the Revolutionary era walking the grounds. Perhaps an indication that the restless revolutionary spirit of Patrick Henry may live on. This is an American Place on Newsmax TV.
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9: 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Come on. Yeah, let's get down here.
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1: Welcome back, friends, to The Pulse Weekly. I am David Harris, Jr. Well, another clash on Capitol Hill. What should have been a budget hearing quickly spiraled into another partisan takedown, this time targeting FBI Director Kash Patel. Senator Chris Van Hollen came loaded with sensational accusations pulled straight from media leaks and anonymous sources, trying to paint Kash as an unstable and unfit for the job, smearing him as an alcoholic, But Patel wasn't having any of that, reminding Van Hollen about his own controversial headline from his time in El Salvador drinking margaritas with an illegal alien.
14: Occasions when your security detail had difficulty waking or locating you, is that right?
15: Nope, it's a total farce. I don't even know where you get this stuff, but it doesn't make it credible because you say so.
14: I'm not saying it, Director Patel. It's been written and documented.
15: You are literally saying it.
14: No, I'm saying that these are reports, Director Patel.
15: No, and unlike your baseless reports, the only person that was slinging margaritas in El Salvador on the taxpayer dollar with a convicted gangbanging rapist was you.
14: You know, the
15: only person that ran up a $7,000 bar tab in Washington, D.C. at the lobby bar was you.
14: This
15: so the only individual in this room that has been drinking on taxpayer dime during
14: are
15: the day
14: you polygraphing
15: is you.
14: Director Patel, come on. These are serious allegations that were made against you.
15: They're
14: in a lawsuit that you filed.
15: You drinking margaritas with a gangbanger is true and on video.
14: It just goes to show you
15: running a $7,000 bar tab at the lobby bar has been filed by your own office.
14: This goes to show.
15: To drink during the day. That's you. This is the ultimate example of hypocrisy.
14: Mr. Chairman.
15: I will not be tarnished by baseless allegations
14: and
15: fraudulent statements from the media.
14: The fact that you mentioned that indicates you don't know what you are talking about. Now, here, Director
15: The only thing
14: Patel,
15: I know is you're the one drinking margaritas with felons.
1: Boom! Wow, cash went off. Did you see how red he got there, the senator got? Well, Newsmax contributor Kay Smythe Hill and the Common Sense Cowboy Patrick Dorenson helped us try to make sense of the madness. First of all, I just got to get your fresh reaction to that exchange. How absolutely epic was that?
16: It was so much fun. You know, usually when you turn on C-SPAN, if you want to start drinking to make something interesting, C-SPAN's the channel to turn on because, like, it is just painfully boring most of the time. And then you get these little glimmers like that where you think, oh, you know what? There is something good happening up in D.C. There are actually some good conversations being had. And there are actual men who are willing to stand up for themselves. Like, I knew Kash Patel was a hockey player, but I'd never really seen like that come out of him off of the ice. And I enjoyed it. And it was fun
1: to
16: watch.
1: It was absolutely fun to watch. It was brilliant. Let's bring in Common Sense Cowboy, author of The Common Sense Cowboy's Guide to Life, Patrick Dorenson. Patrick, thank you for joining. I know you're having a little tech issues. This show is live. But hopefully you got to see that exchange. I'm going to move forward to what Senator Van Hollen tried to then say afterwards. I'll get your reaction to this. He kept on talking to himself on X. He posted, glasses were placed in front of us, but we did not drink them. Patrick, so Van Hollen thinks sitting down with an illegal alien gang member and alleged human trafficker that he was trying to retrieve from a foreign country was appropriate because he didn't drink the margaritas?
17: Well, two quick things. First of all, Chris Van Hollen is about as useful as a gelded horse at a stud farm. Second of all, here he is with the glasses in front of him, and he's trying to explain past behavior. So once you're explaining, you're losing. So he ought to just shut his trap. He's not the, you know, sharpest knife in the drawer. And he's trying to get into this exchange. They all want to elicit some kind of WWE moment so they can show how authentic they are to the voters. And, you know, it doesn't take a genius to spot a goat in a flock of sheep. And that guy is not very genuine.
1: No, he's not. And he did get his WWE moment. But it was him getting body slammed by Kash Patel. Now, I want to turn to another story. Okay, earlier this week, President Trump talked about increasing birth rates in America from the Oval Office. And now you'd think the left just couldn't possibly find anything bad to say about that, but you'd be wrong. Cue the cluckling hens of The View.
18: There was no acknowledgement of the black maternal mortality crisis because black women die at a much higher rate than any other demographic. Than any other demographic. And he doesn't seem to be, this administration is not concerned about that. I think it's true that he wants Trump babies, which implies he wants American born white children.
19: Toddler white nationalists.
1: Oh, my gosh, these ladies are just so disgusting. I mean, Sonny, why don't you address the absolute crisis of black individuals aborting their babies, black women aborting their babies at such a higher rate than any other nationality, any other race in this country. But she won't do that. But, Kay, what are your thoughts? Why do people even watch The View?
16: Yeah, Oh, no, I would never watch The View. I'd rather eat my own face. But every now and again, I get to make fun of them on Newsmax, and I'm so blessed for that. But no, you absolutely hit the nail on the head. If these women actually cared about children, if these women actually cared about children of color in this country, then yeah, they would be anti-abortion. Since Planned Parenthood, the largest or one of the largest abortion providers in the country, was literally designed to euthanize, like, it's just, it's, oh, it... I just had a baby 3 months ago, and it makes me sick to my stomach to think how normalized abortion is, not just amongst like black communities, but amongst all sort of like liberal communities. And actually, you know what? No, I live out here in the South, and most of the women that I spend my time around, in fact, I can't actually think of a single woman from any race that I spend time around out here who is pro-abortion, which is one of the biggest blessings of living out in rural America in the South. But yeah, if any of these old hags actually cared about children, actually cared about the future of America, that is the issue that they would be fighting. They would be fighting abortion tooth and nail, but they're not going to do that. They're not going to do that because they're brainwashed, they're idiots, they're not that smart, they never have been, and that is why they are on The View.
1: Yeah, that's exactly why they're on The View. Yeah, I think the numbers are the childbearing age women, black women, make up less than 6% of the population of this country, yet they're responsible for close to 50% of the abortions. It's absolutely just disgusting. Mm-hmm. Now let's pivot to the Golden State, Patrick. Get this. Karen Bass claims that she is being victimized by political ads. Watch.
19: But what's worrying me now is that his social media is now taking on a violent turn. And that worries me. Because when you do that, and when your messages are so hateful, or when you demonize people, then you do provoke people who are unstable. And you can jeopardize people's safety.
20: You mean like the throwing of the tomatoes?
19: Well, the throwing of the tomatoes, which look like blood, or drowning me and the governor in a reservoir. But there's also other violent scenes. And so I've noticed that that it's taking on a violent trend.
1: She's just now understanding the rhetoric can get dark. But she's the victim still. The Democrats are the ones that have been causing pretty much all the mayhem. Patrick, what are your thoughts on Karen Bass?
17: Well, Democratic playbook, whenever you're getting the hell beat out of you, what do? You deflect to something that has nothing to do with your record as the mayor of Los Angeles. Second of all, his ads are brilliant. I love what he's doing. He's taken Trump to a new level. The other thing about it is the most important ad he did was the one on Mother's Day. It was a black and white ad. It showed his wife and their kids living in their Airstream trailer on their burned out property. This guy is running a great campaign so far. And when you listen to Karen Bass in that debate where she got smoked, what does she do? She reverts to statistics. Well, we have 40% fewer of this and 60% less of that. And that's what communists do. They talk about their production of tractors, even though nobody wants to buy them.
1: Yeah. And you're talking about Chris Pratt. He's put out some very incredible ads. Not all the ads that we've been showing on the screen have been from Chris Pratt. But Chris Pratt lost his home in the fire. I think his parents lost his home in the Palisades fire. He understands L.A. His wife's Spencer Pratt, excuse me. Yeah, Chris Pratt. Sorry, my wife said that to the other day. Were they related? I said, I don't think so. Spencer Pratt. Only in California under Gavin Newsom, the state has been quietly rolling out free tablets to every one of its roughly 90,000 state prison inmates. At a taxpayer cost of about $315 million. And what are they doing on the tablets? Well, according to a City Journal exclusive report, inmates are doing probably what you thought they'd be doing, watching porn. But they're even communicating with the public. A former deputy director of California's adult parole operation says that there's no way to monitor all 90,000 inmates who have access to taxpayer-funded devices. And he went on to say, I would bet my pension that there's a vast amount of childhood pornography on those tablets. There are probably several thousand children that are currently being groomed. Kay, Newsom had to know that perverts in prison would use a tablet for this kind of evil.
16: Absolutely. I mean, I lived in Los Angeles for many years, and I didn't actually know that Gavin Newsom and people like Karen Bass actually left anyone in the prisons. I thought everyone was just wandering the streets, free to do whatever they wanted, making pretty much every law-abiding citizen in California a victim at some point while living there, as I was. And yeah, he absolutely knew. I mean, did he, though? Did he? Actually, I gotta double think that, because Gavin Newsom, I'm gonna steal a quote there, not the sharpest tool in the shed. Really, is he? A lot of that hair gel has been leaking into his brain for a long time. I mean, the man's so stupid, he thinks he can be president legitimately one day, and tries to tell us the whole time that he's clearly not running. But yeah, this is what's coming for America. If someone, not just Gavin Newsom, but if someone like Gavin Newsom, anyone cut from the same cloth as Gavin Newsom, we all know who they are, anyone like them becomes president one day, that's the normal. Instead of putting money into schools,
1: and
16: instead
1: it's pretty
16: of putting
1: much,
16: money into safety,
1: and it's pretty much any Democrat
16: kitty porn to prisoners.
1: Coming up, a massive UFC event on the White House lawn for America's 250th birthday. Friends, this is going to be epic. And we've got all the details right after this.
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24: For many years, the 330-foot spires towered over New York, and the spiritual grandeur continues inside. The altars of St. Louis and St. Michael were designed by Tiffany & Company. The Pietà, sculpted by William Ordway Partridge, is three times larger than Michelangelo's version in St. Peter's. St. Patrick's has served as a site of national comforting throughout history, such as the days following the 9/11 terror attacks, and masses remembering notables like Babe Ruth, legendary football coach Vince Lombardi, singer Celia Cruz, and TV host Ed Sullivan. In 1968, thousands gathered here for a poignant mass to pay their last respects to Robert F. Kennedy. One newspaper wrote on the cathedral's opening to the public, "It's the noblest temple ever raised in any land to the memory of St. Patrick and is the glory of Catholic America." Over 150 years later, visitors from all over the world agree. I'm Lucy Celia, and this
25: for a strong America.

0: Anticipation is definitely building for the UFC White House event set to take place on June 14th. It is going to be one of the hottest tickets in town. And here's why. Picture this. There's going to be two title fights that will go down in a temporary custom-built arena constructed on the South Lawn of the White House. President Trump showed off pictures of what it's going to look like in the Oval Office last week when he met with the featured UFC fighters. The unprecedented event is being called the most historic sporting event of all time, and the promo clip is getting fans hyped up.
1: America was built on bold ideas. And on June 14th, on one night and one night only, we are going to pull off the boldest idea in sports history.
2: This is not just mixed martial arts history. This is sports history. A one-of-one event.
3: Here we come, Washington, D.C.
0: So let's talk about tickets. There's going to be about 4,000 tickets available for fans to watch up close and personal ringside at the White House, and another 85,000 tickets for fans to watch across the street at the Ellipse on big screens. UFC President Dana White was on CBS Mornings recently explaining how the free tickets will be distributed.
1: The president has 1,000 tickets. I have 200 tickets, and Ari Emanuel has 200 tickets, and the rest are all going to the different branches of the military.
4: Oh, nice.
1: So there'll be 4,000 people on the South Lawn watching the fight, and then right across the street is the Ellipse, this massive park. There'll be 85,000 people there.
4: How much are the tickets?
1: Tickets are free.
4: Free for the military?
1: Yeah,
4: that's
1: yeah.
4: Nice.
1: It's on federal land, so the taxpayers aren't paying anything. We're flipping the bill for this whole fight. I can't sell a hot dog, a t-shirt, or a ticket. Nothing can be sold on federal land.
0: So unless you're in the military or you're friends with Dana White or the president, you're probably not getting arena tickets. But if you want to watch it at the Ellipse on big screens for what they're calling Fan Fest, you can go to UFC.com and request up to 2 free tickets. Requests will be selected by random drawing, and registrants will be notified by email if their requested tickets can be fulfilled. And Ticketmaster is indicating on its website that you may be able to get tickets through that platform as well. However, when I went to the site earlier today, it said to check back later. So your safer bet, if you're interested in attending this event, is probably just to go through UFC website itself. And one last fun fact, David, that this UFC event taking place on June 14th also happens to fall on President Trump's 80th birthday. So probably going to be a huge party in D.C. David, we'll send it back to you.
5: 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The silver lining is next.
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6: Way for Independence Mall. The house was lost forever, or so it seemed. In early 2000, during construction of a new Liberty Bell Center, portions of the foundation of the president's house were discovered. More controversy ensued as officials toiled over whether to even acknowledge the mansion and how to best portray features as the home's slave quarters. History is not neat, reads one of the site's transparent walls. It is complicated and messy. This house exposes the core contradiction at the founding of this nation, enshrinement of liberty and the institution of slavery. A civil war would later resolve this terrible contradiction. I'm Lucy Celia, and this is An American Place on Newsmax TV.

0: Ah, yeah, friends. You know what that sound means. It means it's time for tonight's Silver Lining. And tonight, we are honored to have President Trump's spiritual advisor and one of the leaders of the White House Office of Faith, Paula White. Paula, thank you so much for joining the Pulse this evening. I know I talked to you on Friday, and I had some questions. There's all this stuff coming out about UFOs. The White House, you know, released some of the files. And I wanted to ask you about this report. And we'll show it right here. It says, prominent U.S. pastors were secretly briefed by intelligence officials to prepare churches for the upcoming release of UFO files, which may cause some Christians to question how the universe was created. And then some people were saying, oh, Paula tweeted about this, and maybe it's so, you know, bad, and we got to, you know, they're going to say that UFOs or aliens are actually our creators, and Jesus is, you know, a made-up construct. What could you share about any of this? Had you heard about any of these pastors being briefed by the government to be prepared?
1: David, thank you for having me on The Pulse with you and with all of your viewers. And first off, like I text you, I said, I have absolutely no idea what you're even talking about. And I was like, I can tell you for an assurance, the White House Faith Office, nor anyone that I am aware of in the White House, has done any briefings with any pastors on UFOs or aliens, none whatsoever. And honestly, yeah, I do have a few things to say about it, because there's this narrative that just continues to go out. And the fact that they attach my name, I was actually talking about religious liberty when I was talking about some of the horrifying things of 344 million Christians around the world that are persecuted, burned alive, buried and their throats slit, and some of the atrocities that we see and deal with while we're trying to really fight for things, the lives of Christians. And that was what I was in reference months ago. It has nothing to do with, and I don't even know how they put it, because I'm sure it's wrong in the first place, kind of like every other thing they put out there for the most part. But I will tell you this, because the subject is the aliens and UFOs. And what I know for sure is that humans are the ultimate object of God's creation. We are the highest form of being, and God himself is bound to man through his own son, Jesus Christ. And anything that suggests that it is higher than human beings is simply untrue biblically. We can look at John chapter 2. We can look at John chapter 4. We can see very clearly that anything that is against the Son and the Father is a spirit of Antichrist. And it says very clearly, anything that denies that Christ came in the flesh, anything that is a higher order, I'm not really in tune with it, but I can tell you this. There is nothing greater than God. His word explains to us that we are the highest order humanity, and his love, his affection is for us. And that's the end of the story for me.
0: Yeah.
1: So I don't know what would be.
0: So what would you say to anybody? What would you say to anybody out there that is feeling a little anxious? They're feeling nervous. They're like, UFOs, really? Are they going to start showing us that there is extraterrestrials? I've got my own personal beliefs. I don't think we have time to get into all of it. I think that there could be. I think they're more interdimensional and possibly demonic than anything else. But regardless of that, for somebody that's maybe feeling nervous, anxious, what would you say to that person?
1: You know, God tells us to cast all our cares upon the Lord, for he cares for us. And it literally tells us, be anxious for nothing, but in everything with thanksgiving, which means grateful language, let your requests, and that means your anxieties, be made known unto God. And then the peace of God, which passeth all understanding, all of human comprehension, will keep, it'll guard your heart and your mind through Christ Jesus. You know, whether it is the anxiety of maybe there's something out there, or these conspiracy theories, or just the internet itself. I mean, David, as you know, it's just gotten so vicious and division. People define you to divide you. It's gotten ugly. And there's some good, yeah. But there's a lot of just stuff that could create worry, stress, anxiety. And God tells us very clearly, but don't be anxious. He says, bring your anxiety to me, yeah, and let the peace of the Holy Spirit. And I live like that. People are like, how are you saying? How do you? And I said, because I walk with God.
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4: Hello, neighborhood. 400 Patriot soldiers from Maryland against 2,000 British fighters. It took Howe 6 assaults to take the house. He next attempted to outflank American positions by taking Brooklyn Heights, the highest point controlled by the Americans.
5: This was the first official battle of the United States Army. But it's a battle that is rarely discussed because the Americans were heavily outnumbered and lost quite decisively here in Brooklyn.
4: Today, a bronze statue of Minerva, goddess of patriotism, stands atop the hill facing the Statue of Liberty. The monument is called the Altar of Liberty, and it remembers the over 1,000 patriots who made the ultimate sacrifice for freedom. With the British now controlling the high ground, Washington's remaining army were trapped with the East River to their backs and Howe's large force facing them. But then, almost miraculously, a dense fog descended over the battlefield, stopping the British attack that night. Under cover of darkness, Washington ordered an ambitious evacuation of 9,000.
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and moral principles of the Judeo-Christian faith and the God of that tradition are found throughout the Declaration of Independence. Most presidents of the United States have declared their faith in God and have encouraged us to read the Bible. I'm encouraged to believe that Americans at this hour are striving to retain their spiritual identity despite the inroads of materialism and the rising tide of permissivism. On the front page of a Chicago newspaper some time ago, there appeared a picture of Betsy Ross sewing the first American flag. And over the picture was the caption, "Time to check our stitches." Let's check the stitches of racism that still persists in America. Let's check the stitches of poverty that bind some of our countrymen. Let's check the stitches of foreign policy to be sure that our objectives and goals are in keeping with the American dream.

And that is all the time we have for tonight, friends. Thank you so much for watching The Pulse Weekly right here on Newsmax. Now remember, you can tune in for brand new episodes of my show, The Pulse, every weeknight at 8 p.m. Eastern on Newsmax 2. Hope you have an amazing weekend. Good night, and God bless you.

0: Hi, everybody. This is Michael Savage. I'm your host. And today I'm going to talk about what's on the mind of most Americans, which is the war in Iran and who is really winning. Who is really winning? Who is really winning this chess game? Now, a few weeks ago, I sent President Trump the concept, declare victory, work out a temporary deal with Iran, open the straits, and then leave. Let them do what they want until after they can't block the straits. Let them do what they want. Let them rebuild their missile launches, whatever, until after the midterm elections, or else we're going to get slaughtered. And then after the midterm elections, give them an ultimatum on the uranium. Now, I may not be the only one who thought of this. I may not be the only one who sent this to him. I know that he received it. To me, it was the only strategy that I thought would work. And it's what we are involved in right now. However, the Iranians, as we all know, want to torpedo President Trump during the midterm elections, and they want to bring about a Democrat victory, who they know are weaker and will negotiate more favorably with them. So what then are President Trump's options at this time? This is a psychological war as much as a war of political science. And the Iranians are trying to figure out how long they can push Trump without getting bombed. Remember this. They are losing about $450 million a day in oil revenue. So this is considered a sort of suicide bombing on their part, where they cause damage to us by closing the straits, by causing us to use our military, but they also harm themselves. So how long can they do this until their country collapses?
1: They're defeated militarily, and they'll either do the right thing or we'll finish the job. It's a very simple message. Iran cannot have a nuclear weapon, and they won't have a nuclear weapon, and that's 100%.
0: I also saw an article in the New York Times where it says China sees a giant with a limp. You know, the Chinese think in pictographic terms. The Chinese language is a pictographic language. I actually speak in pictograms, which is why people have always been able to understand me very easily and very well. They say, God, Savage, how did you learn to speak with pictograms? That's the way I think. So China says America is now a giant with a limp as U.S. drains weapons on Iran war. Subheadline, America's ability to deter China in a war over Taiwan is weakened, Chinese analysts say, giving Beijing leverage in an upcoming summit with President Trump. If you read the article, it says the war with Iran has so severely drained American firepower that Chinese analysts are openly questioning Washington's ability to defend Taiwan. That shifting calculus threatens to undercut President Trump's leverage with China's top leader Xi Jinping.
2: I don't think it does.
0: You know this already, that since the war began in late February, the United States has burned through around half of our long-range stealth cruise missiles and fired off roughly 10 times the number of Tomahawk cruise missiles it currently buys each year, according to internal Defense Department estimates and congressional officials. It's not speculation. We also drained our munitions through this endless war of Ukraine versus Russia. Many of us were warning the Democrats were completely depleting our stocks. Of course, the military-industrial complex and Fox News love that because the interlocking corporate directorship has directors on defense companies who are also on the Fox News channel, by the way. However, this has done more than deplete U.S. mission stockpiles. It has also shattered America's aura of dominance, according to the New York Times. They argue that it has exposed a major flaw in U.S. war strategy. Weapons, weapons, weapons. You remember years ago during the Ukraine war, I kept saying to you, every bullet costs money. No one listened to me. I have studied Napoleon. I saw what Napoleon did with his wars, his endless wars. When he launched the war against Russia, and he got into a quagmire in Russia and couldn't get his troops out, he lost hundreds of thousands of men in his so-called Grand Army. But more than that, he bankrupted France. This is the problem with war. They're not cost-free. So now what do we do in this chess game? Well, we all know President Trump's temperament by now, which is that he likes to win through a forcefulness unseen in American current American history. This is sort of a 19th century president type. There were presidents like this, I would say, in the early 1900s, maybe in the late 1800s. Presidents were like him. And we lost presidents with this kind of will over the last, since the Vietnam War, let's put it to you that way. So Trump is a very willful man, and he doesn't like to take no for an answer. He won't take no for an answer, and he doesn't like to lose. However, he also knows bombing Iran right now will destroy the Republican Party forever in the midterm elections. This is the most unpopular war since the Vietnam War by every poll I have read. Take it or leave it. That's what's the reality. People don't like the war. Even the right doesn't like the war. Nobody likes this war. We got sucked into this war for many reasons. I know we can all blame Israel. We can blame the war hawks on Fox News. You can name anyone you want, but we're there. So what do we do now? You wait it out. You work out the best deal you can. Open the straits so gas prices come down in time for the election. Let them rebuild their missile launches. It doesn't matter. We can take them out in a few hours after the midterm elections. That's probably what the theory is. Now, just before this show, I texted someone I know who knows a lot of the inside stuff, and certainly I'm going to leave it alone. I said, can Trump win this battle of the wits with Iran? And he said to me, if not, he can always knock over the board. I said, that's about it. Bomb them into the Stone Age and kill half the population? That's going to be unacceptable. Listen what he said to me. It's important. Don't assume that nothing is going on. This confidential source said this to me. Mossad wants to overturn the regime, even though the IDF is only interested in the enriched uranium. They're also arming the population undercover. The Kurds took the weapons that they were supposed to use, but they didn't use them. Now, I don't know what that means, that what the weapons that the Kurds were supposed to use are being distributed amongst the population. I don't know what that means, but I thought I would share it with you. It's a very interesting point that I have not read anywhere. So there is a possibility that in the subterranean world of this war that is going on, there are movements that we have not seen and cannot see, and there may in fact be a domestic uprising in Iran to overthrow the IRGC and the regime itself. We don't know. Again, we don't really know, but I thought I would share some ideas with you today on the Savage Nation. There's not more I can say about it. Giant with a limp as U.S. drains weapons on Iran war. Iran-U.S. war, who's winning? We don't know, but the grinding war is definitely damaging our military capabilities, because we cannot make certain munitions faster than we have expended them. And this is the problem with endless wars. This is the problem with the Democrats having funded the Ukrainian war instead of ending the Ukrainian war. And that's the end of the story today. I have nothing more to say. All right, we need to take a break. Don't you dare go anywhere. Come right back to the Savage Nation with more right here.
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5: 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You would be hard-pressed to find a more impressive guest registry in the world. Every U.S. president since Herbert Hoover has stayed here. When legendary singer Cole Porter died in the 1960s, Frank Sinatra took his suite as his New York residence. Other famous residents included Grace Kelly, retired President Eisenhower, and General Douglas MacArthur. While the hotel has hosted many famous Americans, it is most famous not for a person, but a dinner salad. The Waldorf salad was created at the original hotel in the mid-1890s by Oscar Churkey, an industrious maitre d'. It became an international sensation. Whether salads or world summits, history has repeatedly been made here. I'm Lucy Celia, and this is An American Place on Newsmax TV.
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9: You and I have known each other now for a long time. In fact, the longest relationship of our two countries that any president and president has had. And that's, to me, an honor. We've had a fantastic relationship. We've gotten along. When there were difficulties, we worked it out. I would call you, and you would call me. And whenever we had a problem, people don't know, whenever we had a problem, we worked that out very quickly. We're going to have a fantastic future together. Such respect for China, the job you've done. You're a great leader. I say it to everybody. You're a great leader. Sometimes people don't like me saying it, but I say it anyway because it's true.
0: The news is a little shaky. It's frightening. We don't know what's going to happen from one minute to the next with regard to the war. Again, this is rattling people across America and around the world. It's affected the economy. It's affected every aspect of our lives. And it can't be talked away, and it can't be walked away. And again, if I were a close advisor to the president, which I am not, sometimes I understand he listens to some of my broadcasts. I get it from some of his assistants, and they ask me for a transcript. Most of the time, I don't think he listens. I would say, President Trump, I have supported you since 2015, while others were mocking you, including those around you now advising you to bomb Iran. He was calling you every name under the sun. He's a snake. He's a mook. He's a bum. And he's a no-goodnik who'll lead you astray. Mark my words, President Trump. He's not advising you correctly. He's a crazy man, as far as I can tell. I backed you in 2015 because I said we need a businessman, not a politician. That is why I backed President Trump. Now he runs on an anti-war platform. He says he's going to end the war in Ukraine 2 days after he's elected. Well, you can't make a war come to an end just because you want to. So I don't blame him for not ending Ukraine war. What power does he have over Putin? None. The only power he has is over Zelensky, which is to deny the poor guy any weapons at all. Then you can't do that either. You don't want Russia to take all of Ukraine. So it's an almost impossible situation. But Trump, in my opinion, was dragged mercilessly into this Iran war, and it is a war. He can't change the name of it every day and call it a small war, not a war. It isn't a war. It wasn't a war. It's an engagement. It's not an engagement. It's kind of a war. It's not a war. It is a war. Now it's a war. It's going to be a war. It is epic fury, not epic fury. It's epic schmury. You can't keep changing the name. Everyone knows it's a war. And the fact is that we're not using the hammer on them because we can't. So if I were advising the president, which I've said already earlier, I'll say it again, just in case someone missed it. Mr. Bobblehead, would you agree with my opinion? How would I know? I'm only a bobblehead. What do you think I know? I'm made of plastic. No, he doesn't know. Here's what I know. People are already talking about the midterm elections, and it happened for months now. Already, there are signs that the Republicans will lose the House of Representatives. Unto itself, it doesn't matter to me. Most Republicans are worthless. But the Democrats are crazed communists. So what are you going to do, take the lesser of two evils? I'm afraid so. Okay, what if we also lose the Senate and then the presidency in 2 years because of this war? What then? Then we have an awesome communist revolution where people like Bernie Sanders prevail in the nation. and Mom's Dummy becomes Secretary of State and Occasional Cortex is the Vice President. Could you imagine a case like that? It could happen here. And that's why I say, be very careful what we do right now. We must advise President Trump as follows. Declare victory. Work out a minor deal. Don't do the uranium enrichment deal right now. You're being pushed on that by Israel and the UAE. You don't have to do it now. They can't get at the uranium right now. It's buried deep underground. You remember a year ago he bombed them with the B-2s? The bombers went in there and they blasted them into the Stone Age and they're buried deep underground. It would take Iran years to recover that uranium and enrich it. So why the hell do we need to do this now? Tell me why. There is no reason to do it now. It's because that talk show host who advises the president talked him into it. And that is so dangerous for America. I never liked when that talk show host put his arm around them at an event like he was his buddy. Who does a thing like that to a president but a low-life mook schmuck? Listen to me, everybody. You don't have to worry about them enriching the uranium right now. They don't have it. It's buried deep underground. Here's what you do, President Trump. We all support you here on the Savage Nation. You declare victory. You spell out what you destroyed. You say they're years and years away from whatever they can do with an atomic weapon. Withdraw. If they don't come to the table quietly behind the scenes between now and the midterm elections, oh, keep negotiating with them. Then you go in after the election and you blast them into the Stone Age. It's that simple. You'll have no choice because the fanatics in Iran are like the Japanese fanatics who would not give up even after they lost their great battleships. I mean, study the history of the Japanese battleships. They had the greatest battleship in history ever built. It far exceeded our greatest battleships. They had 20-inch guns. We had 16-inch guns. It was longer, faster, smarter, and stronger, and we sunk it. They had great airplanes. The Japanese Zero was one of the greatest airplanes ever made. But they lost their Air Force and they lost their Navy owing to our great and brave military men. Did they then give up after they lost their Air Force, their airplanes, their ships? No, because they were raised in a culture of Bushido, which is fight to the death. And so the Japanese would not give up. And they look, I study this in great detail. Many, many times I've spoken to Japanese people. I've been there twice. Here's what they told me. They were preparing for an invasion by the United States. They were giving out sharpened bamboo stakes to grandmothers to kill Americans when the Americans invaded. That's how bad it had become in Japan. They were never going to quit. What did Truman decide to do? Truman, who some call the true man, and by the way, this is an interesting side story. The wealth of Michael Savage's wealth is enormous. When the Japanese saw that Truman had been elected, they said it's going to be all over for us very soon because his name portends that he will do something very severe against us. And he did. He decided to use the option of nuclear weapons, as you well know, first on Hiroshima. It wiped out over 100,000 innocent civilians, but Truman had to do it to end the war. They didn't quit anyway. What did he do then? A few days later, Truman dropped another nuclear weapon on Nagasaki. The country's heart was then broken, and they gave up. That is liable to be what it takes in Iran, but now is not the time to do it. The time to do the maximum is coming. It is not now. It's exactly what I would say to the president if he invited me to speak with him.
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5: Miami was a sleepy hamlet, just opening up to sunshine seekers from the north. Deering sought to build a palace, a home like no other on the North American shores.
12: Mr. Deering was really interested in technology. So he utilized all the available technology when he built this Gaia. For example, he had a central fire alarm system, a central vacuum system, a central communication system, and a central heating system.
5: After decades of construction, bringing together antiquities from ancient Greece, Rome, as well as Gothic and Renaissance Europe, and many millions of dollars, Deering finally moved into his home Christmas Day of 1916. He enjoyed his almost mystical home, with an enormous courtyard and vista on Miami's waterfront, complete with his own concrete boat, for nearly a decade, before his death in 1925 at the age of 80. His home was the scene of great Gatsby-style parties, entertaining guests like film star Lillian Gish and even President Warren Harding. Deering's relatives sold off much of the property, but they also carefully preserved 50 beautiful acres. President Reagan met with Pope John Paul II here, and Queen Elizabeth traveled by boat to see this fairy tale home. And today, thousands stream in to get a glimpse of a home from a truly elegant era. I'm Lucy Celia, and this is An American Place on Newsmax TV.

0: and moral principles of the Judeo-Christian faith and the God of that tradition are found throughout the Declaration of Independence. Most presidents of the United States have declared their faith in God and have encouraged us to read the Bible. I'm encouraged to believe that Americans at this hour are striving to retain their spiritual identity despite the inroads of materialism and the rising tide of permissivism.
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10: Drugs coming in by sea, ever since we started blowing up the drug boats, down 97%. These are the stories nobody really talks about. Dr. Michael Savage, host of Savage Nation, Sunday nights here on Newsmax, joins us now. You know, it is amazing how you can do so much good stuff for a country and get almost no recognition for it. They just look for all the negative and focus on that. That's how the media works.
11: You're right. And that's why we're here talking about it. We try to set the record straight. But, you know, they weren't really drug boats, according to the left. They were simple fishermen, and Trump is an evil man blowing up fishermen and fishing boats. So we see it for what it is, but liberalism being a mental disorder and a lying, crazy, sick mental disorder, they twist everything. You know, be bad enough. Look, I understand a two-party system. You criticize the other party, but not at the expense of reality and sanity itself. So where do we go with people who want to exchange? I saw a show recently on your channel where they're trying to replace the American flag with a pride flag in Seattle for the 250th anniversary. This is how crazy the country has become. And what do you do with crazy people? You can't reason with insanity. It's impossible. And Rob, someone said that hell is a place where there is no reason. The left is dragging us into a place of hell. All we can do is hold the course, know what's right, talk about the things that are right like you're doing, and hope that enough people pick up on it. That's all we can do.
10: Yeah. No, they're it's you can't reason with these people any longer. It's no longer Republicans and Democrats, and they both kind of want what's best. We're up against it. We're up against a pretty nasty beast. I want to switch. I want to talk about Iran before I let you go. Mm-hmm. You sent the president, a concept of an idea that you were thinking to declare victory now, walk away, work out a temporary deal with Iran, and get out. Tell us about what you're thinking here. What he should do?
11: Well, I received a memo back from a secretary who said we'll print it out for the president. I'm not saying I'm the only one who thought of it. It's pretty basic thinking here. But I think the Iranians want to torpedo Trump during the midterm elections and bring about a Democrat victory if they can, because they know the Democrats will negotiate more favorably with them. They're weaker, okay? So then what are President Trump's options at this time? Rob, I think we can agree that this is a psychological war as much as a war of political science. And the Iranians are trying to figure out how long they can push Trump without getting bombed. Remember, we have to remember they're losing about $450 million a day in oil revenue. So this is considered a sort of suicide bombing on their part, where they cause us damage, but also destroy a part of their own country and their own self. I also saw an article this morning in the New York Times, China sees a giant with a limp as U.S. drains weapons on Iran war. This is an alarming story, but of course we've all seen this coming after all the weapons sent to Ukraine. It's so severely, according to the New York Times, drained American firepower, the Chinese analysts are openly questioning Washington's ability to defend Taiwan. And that may undercut President Trump's leverage in his high-stakes summit with China's top leader Xi next week. Can I add one additional thing about Iran that I just got from a friend who I think knows stuff? I'm not going to name him, but he said, don't assume that nothing is going on the ground in Iran. Mossad, he writes, wants to overturn the regime, even though IDF is only interested in the enriched uranium. They are also arming the population undercover. The Kurds took the weapons that they were supposed to use against the regime, but they didn't use it. And I think they're going to try and repurpose the weapons from the Kurds to another underground group in Iran. That's what I'm hearing. I don't know if it's true.
10: That would certainly be interesting. You know, Israel's stake in this is a lot more critical than any other country in the world, including ours. They see this regime as an existential threat. They want to get that out. That doesn't surprise me, but that's very interesting information you're hearing. We'll see if it's true. Got to leave it there. Dr. Savage, good to have you on. Thanks so much.
11: We're all watching the chess game. And there's one last thing. Yeah. I hate to keep saying there's a last thing, but you wind me up. Quick. You can't stop me. If Trump doesn't get his way, we know his personality. He'll overthrow the chessboard. He'll just throw it on the ground. He'll do something totally irrational.
10: Yeah. I don't disagree with that either. I think he's going to try and figure out what he get his way and try and do the right thing here. But this is more complicated than we thought it would be. And that's certainly where do they go from here is a question. Yeah, you got some points there. Dr. Savage, good to see you. Thanks so much.
11: Thanks for having me.

0: Wow. Tina Peters, free at last. Have you been following this whole saga for her? Boy, she is just a patriot. A 70-year-old Gold Star mother from Colorado who had grave concerns about the fairness of the 2020 election. That's not illegal, although they basically made it illegal. They infringed on her free speech. They weaponized. But listen to this. She's going to be free by June 1st. And the Democrat governor actually granted her clemency. You see, President Trump couldn't. This was a state conviction. President Trump was applying pressure. Believe me, if he weren't in the White House right now, she would not be, well, at the doorstep of freedom in just about 15 days. This is awesome. All right. Now, she was targeted. She was a county clerk. She had grave concerns about the fairness of the election. She wanted to investigate that election. However, you don't question certain things, right? They brought her up on all kinds of federal charges. I mean, they just got carried away. And she almost paid. Well, she already did pay an enormous price. Already been incarcerated. Money, the rest of it. Her name being sullied all across the state of Colorado. And how sweet it is, right? Now, here's just a taste of what she went through. The dominant fake news media every step of the way. Because Tina Peters, I mean, a Republican in Colorado. I mean, talk about deplorable. Her son had to join the military. Just everything they think about us comes through when they talk about Tina Peters.
1: Tina Peters, the former Colorado County clerk convicted of orchestrating a security breach of her own election computer system in 2020 in service of the lies spread by Donald Trump and his allies over vote fraud, was sentenced to 9 years behind bars. Peters, who continues to promote the lies that voting machines were manipulated to steal the election from Donald Trump, faced some hard truths from the judge this afternoon.
0: Oh, yeah. Lies. Everything that they... Everything is a lie. Everything is a lie. Do they know? What do they know? They know nothing. They sit at these desks and they just shoot things off. A lie. Now, you can have these concerns. You can investigate. She genuinely believes what she believes. And a lot of people agree with her. All right. The judge. This is what, you know, sometimes the worst things happen, but they set you up for something amazing. This guy got so out of control. And if he didn't, she wouldn't be on the doorstep of freedom, okay? Look at the way he talked to her.
2: There are many things in my mind that are crystal clear about this case. You are no hero, you abused your position, and you're a charlatan who used and is still using your prior position in office to peddle a snake oil that's been proven to be junk time and time again. In your world, it's all about you. But at bottom, this case was about your corrupt conduct and how no one is above the law. No one in this country has absolute power. Your position as a clerk and recorder, a constitutional position, does not provide you with a means by which to do your own investigation, to not listen to the judiciary, to not listen to the executives higher than you, to not listen to the legislature who sets the law as it may be. This is nonsense.
0: Proven by whom? Those 63 courts? I mean, who really looked into all of that stuff? I know for a fact that people voted in that election illegally. I mean, forget the machines. Just look at the Constitution of Pennsylvania. Just look at all the rules they just threw out. COVID! They used COVID as the excuse. Hey, how about this? A Democrat governor just set her free. Jared Polis. Governor of Colorado, and he is a Democrat. And this is what he had to say. And I give him a lot of credit. Well, I don't agree with everything here. She committed the crime. She deserves to be a convicted felon. She was given an unusually harsh sentence. Yes, 9 years. Absolutely unusually harsh. So I'm glad he's seeing it the right way. President Trump is applying enormous pressure on the state. Oh, yeah, you want to give Tina Peters a hard time? Maybe we'll give the federal dollars you want for your woke environmental center to I don't know, a better, more worthy cause in another state. See, all this stuff is happening because of him. And not only that he's there, but what he has done. But he did it. There are so many Republicans who wanted to move on from January 6th. He pardoned every single one of them, right? It was beautiful. There were like four that had to be addressed later, but 1,600 people walked free that very night, his first night back in the presidency.
3: First, we have a list of pardons and commutations relating to events that occurred on January 6, 2021.
4: Okay, and how many people is this?
3: I think this order will apply to approximately 1,500 people, sir.
4: So this is January 6th. These are the hostages. Approximately 1,500 for a pardon.
3: Yes.
4: Full pardon.
3: Full pardon or commutations?
4: Full pardon. We have about six commutations in there where we're doing further research.
3: Okay.
4: Nice to see you again. So this is a big one.
0: His very first night back in the presidency, prime time, signing the January 6th pardons. I love that man. What can I tell you? And they walk free that very night. Now, you and I know the truth about these guys. They were set up. And the 99.9% of them didn't hurt anybody, didn't break anything. And the 0.1% that may have got into fights with cops, well, nobody looks at how that they were attacked by the cops. And a lot of them fought back. And they threw horrible incendiary devices into the crowd of peacefully gathered people and set them off, right? It's terrible. So nearly 1,600 people charged and convicted. Now, here's something else. A $1.7 billion compensation fund, potentially. It's being actively considered right now by the Trump administration. You know, he had sued the IRS for all the stuff that he had gone through, and there might be a compromise here. They're considering a $1.7 billion fund for the people who were persecuted unfairly, wrongly, criminally by the Biden administration, by Obama, by all kinds of things. And this is great. They deserve compensation. They deserve relief, redress, whatever. People like Enrique Tarrio. Enrique Tarrio, head of the Proud Boys, right? Didn't break anything, didn't hurt anybody. He had some thoughts, and he wrote those thoughts down. He didn't say, let's go kill everybody. He didn't say anything like that. You're allowed to think. You're allowed to say obnoxious stuff if you want in America, right? They went to his house, and they arrested him. And they ultimately, sham trial, convicted, and sentenced him to 22 years in prison. Thank God he's out, but boy, he paid a big price, a big price. I think he deserves compensation. And we still need to know more about what really happened that day. Why did the cops just stand there? Anybody remember this? We haven't played this clip in a long time, but it's really interesting.
5: Destroyed on your watch! All of you! Call for backup! Get some help down here! And if they don't want to get backup, they obviously don't give a about you.
0: Yeah, no, they're just going to stay on their coffee break, aren't they? They didn't move those guys. Very strange. Very strange. And you've seen this on this show, the little cop just waving people on. Right. Let's see. The other cops just standing there as everybody comes through. And, you know, I can't believe it. I can't believe it. We need accountability for all this stuff. Too many Republicans hold their nose when it comes to January 6th stuff. They secretly hold these people in contempt. I believe they are in awe of Capitol Police. Right. Yeah, there they are just standing there. Okie dokie. Something else that day, folks. When they walked away, when Ashley Babbitt was about to be killed, why did these guys take a coffee break at that moment? See this? I want to know. Why don't we have national hearings on this? I mean, real January 6 hearings. We had fake January 6 hearings in prime time 2 years after January 6, 2021. I don't know, folks. It's great that President Trump is there, and it's great that there are so many patriots in the administration. But some of this stuff is being slow walked. Hey, we're in a great place right now. This $1.7 billion, Ashley Babbitt killed by Byrd. Byrd, I hear, is still working for the federal government. That's not right. They lied. This was the worst thing that ever happened, right? This guy with the podium. This is the assault on democracy. This is Big O. Big O. Big O with his feet up on his desk. Nancy Pelosi's desk. How could we have such a thing? Oh, my goodness gracious. Never. This was right up there with 9/11. Remember when they said that? One of the most offensive speeches in the history of speeches.
6: States that occupy not only a place on our calendars, but a place in our collective memory. December 7th, 1941, September 11th, 2001, and January 6th, 2021.
0: Well, that's corruption right there. You kidding me? On government property, she made this ludicrous case. September 11th, 9/11, right up there with, let me go, yeah, right, just exactly the same thing as January 6th. Are you crazy? You are crazy. She's a crazy lady. And listen to this person tell ghost stories about America.
7: The defeated former president of the United States watched it all happen as he sat in the comfort of the private dining room next to the Oval Office. While he was doing that, brave law enforcement officer subject to the medieval hell for 3 hours, dripping in blood, surrounded by carnage, face to face with crazed mob.
0: Oh, my goodness gracious. That will give kids nightmares. Look, people paid a real, real price, and they're suffering. You want to talk about PTSD? How does the family of Chris Cuney feel? Chris Cuney, there he is on January 6th. He was afraid of Antifa, right? A Marine who had never committed a crime in his life. The only thing he did on January 6th, he was inside the Capitol for about 5 minutes. He saw one guy smoking a joint. He said, don't do that here. This is the Capitol. Picked up some trash and left. And they sent the FBI SWAT.

0: And I don't care. I pointed this out before. I guess I haven't pointed it out enough. There's nobody who put the January Sixers through hell in jail right now. I don't think there's anybody even indicted right now. Comey, well, he was even out of government before January 6th. He doesn't count. This serial killer, when they arrested him, they were gentlemen. Here he is. You're about to see the serial killer. One of the most notorious serial killers in American history is about to be arrested. And, oh, by the way, he owns 300 guns, so they don't know what to expect necessarily. But they're professional cops, and they know how to take care of this situation. In suits, discreetly, they approach him on the street and put him in cuffs and put him in a cop car. That's the way professionals do it when they're not trying to make some sort of political point. They do it safely. They do it efficiently. They do it effectively. But when you're trying to besmirch a president, a movement, MAGA, you send in the SWAT team. So, look at what we had to do with these crazy January 6 people. They were such a threat to democracy. Optics. And the FBI allowed, they actively participated in all this stuff. Anytime anybody gives a Cash Patel a hard time about anything, think about this. The FBI must be cleaned up from top to bottom. I still say Cash is the guy to do it. All right, a couple more things. Back to January 20th of 2025, President Trump did this, right? He set the stage for this potential compensation fund, writing that executive order, issuing the pardons, great stuff. And I like to point out from time to time, as President Trump told me, every now and then, Greg, you gotta blow your own horn or else somebody will steal your horn. We helped. We helped. And we helped President Trump because sometimes, you know, you want to make sure the president is getting all the information. No one has spoken as boldly and as with as much truth as you about Ashley Babbitt. It was a bad shooting. My father can tell you that, anybody.
1: It's a terrible thing.
0: I don't know if you know this, but the Department of Justice right now is still kind of fighting that case. The family of Ashley Babbitt is suing the government, wrongful death. Mm. The DOJ right now officially is still opposing that lawsuit, trying to justify it. Mm. Shouldn't that be something that can just be settled at this point?
1: Well, I'll look into that. I mean, you're just telling me that for the first time. I haven't heard that. I'm a big fan of Ashley Babbitt, okay? And Ashley Babbitt was a really good person who was a big MAGA fan, Trump fan, and she was innocently standing there. They even say trying to sort of hold back the crowd. And a man did something to her that was unthinkable when he shot her. And I think it's a disgrace. I'm going to look into that. I did not know that.
0: He sure did look into it. And matter of weeks later, a settlement was reached with the estate of Ashley Babbitt for nearly $5 million. Awesome. Now, we also asked President Trump about maybe a compensation fund for all the other January Sixers, right? And now here we are, right? This is being actively discussed and considered, and we were part of the, the conversation to make this happen. I'm kind of proud of that, actually. Here we are. I do want to talk about something else, though, that kind of escaped my scan, all right? Have you heard of Matthew Perna? Here's Matthew Perna in happier times, right? Great guy, beloved by his family, community. Now, he was there on January 6th. He didn't hurt anybody, all right? And they threw the book at him. They treated him like a terrorist. Ultimately, he committed suicide. And I have come to believe that he is a real victim in all of this. You know, they say the January 6th cops who committed suicide, I don't buy it. So his aunt put a tweet up today that got my attention. Oh, wait, I thought Michael Fanone suffered these injuries on January 6th. According to his many appearances on CNN, a heart attack, a concussion, post-traumatic stress, burns, loss of consciousness, multiple taser injuries, blah, blah, blah, blah, blah. This is just one component of the story that Jerry Perna, his aunt, reminded me about. Michael Fanone. This guy is out there still being treated as a hero. If we could see his picture, please. There he is. Yet he lied, and we have incontrovertible evidence that he did. And he's still walking around a free man. This guy needs to be arrested. And so do those other capitalists.

0: Hill cops, some who testified, even some who didn't. This was a conspiracy. This was a plot to destroy a political movement. And in the process, they destroyed a lot of lives.
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3: You'll see what I mean about taking risk or being willing to fail. Because taking risk is not just about going for a job. It's also about knowing what you know and what you don't know.
4: Denzel Hayes Washington, Jr. was born on December 28, 1954, to Lynn Lowe, a beauty parlor owner, and Denzel Hayes Washington, Sr., an ordained Pentecostal minister. Raised in Mount Vernon in the suburbs of New York City, young Denzel's parents divorced and his mother, hoping to keep her son out of prison, enrolled him in the Oakland Military Academy. In his early 20s, Denzel Washington dropped out of Fordham University, and then everything changed.
3: We put on a talent show for the campers, and after the show, another counselor came up to me and asked, "Had you ever thought about acting? You're good at that."
4: The future actor, producer, and director went on to win 2 Oscars. The first for Best Actor in Training Day and second Best Supporting Actor in Glory. 3 Golden Globe Awards and a Tony Award for his Broadway performance in Fences. A frequent commencement speaker, there's one theme he always resonates.
3: Put God first in everything you do.
4: The award-winning writer, producer, and actor of television, film, and stage shares the secret behind his successes.
3: Important person in my life. 40 years of sacrifice. I would not be alive without Pauletta Washington. I wouldn't be alive.
4: You're watching An American Life on Newsmax TV.
5: At 9:47 a.m. on the 20th of February, 1962, Lieutenant Colonel John Glenn, Jr. of New Concord, Ohio, found himself sitting on top of an Atlas VI rocket filled with 600,000 pounds of fuel. At liftoff, 360,000 pounds of thrust hurled the massive rocket and its occupant into space and America's history books. John Glenn became the 4th human being to enter space and the 1st American to orbit the Earth. For his remarkable heroism, President Kennedy awarded Colonel Glenn NASA's Distinguished Service Medal.
6: As our knowledge of this universe in which we live increases, may God grant us the wisdom and guidance to use it wisely. Thank you, Colonel.
5: Glenn went on to become the United States Senator from Ohio, and in 1984 ran for the Democratic presidential nomination, but lost to Walter Mondale.

0: Ooh, beautiful reflecting pool in Washington, D.C. But in recent years, it's been neglected and it's been really, really ugly, kind of swampy. People have found snakes in there. You know, kind of makes sense, right? Dirty, swampy, the swamp. Watch this piece of news going back a lot of years.
1: Then there's this. Folks snapping photos of the reflecting pool.
2: It's really sludgy up this end.
1: And what's in it?
3: It's disgusting. It's not right.
1: Algae.
4: It's like, it smells like wet dog down here, you know. When my dog came home from the stream, he always smelled like this, so it's gross.
1: The Lincoln Memorial Reflecting Pool reopened at the end of August to great fanfare after a $34 million renovation that lasted nearly 2 years. But less than a month later, the famous pool of water is full of algae.
0: Oh, my gosh. Algae, and that was in 2012. Organisms. Who was a president back then? Obama. Now, look at this. President Trump says he can fix it. He knows it. I know he can. He's done similar things. Let's put that Truth Social up. He has promised to do it. He's done it before. This is kind of what, in a way, put President Trump on the map. It reminds me of the Woolman Rink situation. Anybody know the Woolman Rink? Yeah. President Trump fixed the Woolman Rink. The city was trying to do it for 15 years. President Trump did it in about 6 weeks. And Mayor Koch, who hated Donald Trump, had to give him credit. It was an amazing moment.
5: Donald, you performed a great public service.
0: Just right there. Koch didn't want to say that, but to his credit, he did, because it was a great public service. We'll be right back.
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8: President-elect Lincoln, under threat of assassination, was smuggled quietly into the hotel. A short time later, hotel guest Julia Ward Howe sprang from her bed in the middle of the night and scrawled the verses to the Battle Hymn of the Republic on a piece of stationery. Almost 100 years later, another stirring piece of history was written here in the lobby. Martin Luther King penned his famous I Have a Dream speech here in 1963. In fact, great writers of all stripes have frequented the Willard. Peacock Alley was a favorite spot for Mark Twain, who wrote two of his books in the hotel. Twain fancied a stroll down the block-long indoor promenade, ending for a drink at the hotel's Round Robin Bar. Also a favorite of poet Walt Whitman. Today, the bar remains a meeting place of the powerful. President Grant was known to slip out of the White House and into the Willard for a drink and a cigar. Others would be waiting in the lobby to corner him for favors. He called them lobbyists, a practice alive and well today. The Willard is a crown jewel of America's capital. It is a favorite for inaugural parades, official events, or simply to bear witness to the next great chapter of American history. I'm Lucy Celia, and this is an American Place on Newsmax TV.

somewhere I read of the freedom of assembly. Somewhere I read of the freedom of speech. Somewhere I read of the freedom of press. Somewhere I read that the greatness of America is the right to protest far right. Like anybody, I would like to live a long life. Longevity has its place. But I'm not concerned about that now. I just want to do God's will. And he's allowed me to go up to the mountain. And I've looked over. And I've seen the promised land. I may not get there with you. But I want you to know tonight that we as a people will get to the promised land. Mine eyes have seen the glory.

0: Hi, I'm Bianca De La Garza. What I love about working with Newsmax is the relationship we have with our viewers. So smart, so informed, it allows us to deliver powerful analysis, the sharpest viewpoints on the issues that really matter.
1: All across the nation.
2: So we heard a lot about Gaza recently. 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
1: About Carl Higbee.
5: Oh, yeah? What are you going to do? Are you going to come take it out of my ham? I'm going to eat half this plate during the break. Maybe I'll call the ICE hotline. I don't know if I'll have enough time.
1: And Frontline, for the big news they need to know. Watch Carl Higbee, Frontline.
6: Well, that's how it goes when you win a great big game. That's Keith Hernandez. I think that's the 1986 World Series. Can't be totally. Hey, there's a young Bob Costas before he became a Trump derangement syndrome victim. How about that one? You know, it's tradition. When these big games are won, championships, they go crazy. In the locker room, everybody gets into it, even politicians like the late, great Mayor John Lindsay. So let's just be clear. What Kash Patel did at the Olympic Games when the hockey team won, it was very much in the spirit, all right? People do those kinds of things. Meanwhile, Comey, the Trump-hating, Trump-threatening jerk, ex-FBI director, he is a problem. You don't drink margaritas at a book fair. He was drinking margaritas on stage. That man might have a problem. And if you do, I once did. If you need help, seriously, I don't care who you are. I'm always available. I mean that, by the way. All right. All the best. Sober life is so much better. Boy, oh boy, oh boy. Yeah, life is hard enough. Why throw booze into the mix? You know what I mean? All right. All the best.

0: Wise Guys on Newsmax out on the town this week at the Market Movers Conference. Great CEOs, great people down here. We're always covering these guys' events because they got the best innovators and CEOs, but now they're going big time. They got like NFL players coming down here. And luckily for us, we get a few minutes with Ray Crockett, Anthony Miller. These guys are former big-time NFLers and everything. But now, part of Data Vault, and we've had Nate on the show a couple times, and I know they're expanding and expanding. How is Data Vault using you guys' skills as former NFL players? How does this appeal to you, and how is this going to help maybe other athletes?
1: As far as the tokenization, it helps out with the guys that are playing now and our guys that are in college and everything. Help them build money for the future, not just for the moment. So we want to go out there and attack all the guys that are in the NFL and college, and we want to show them how they can tokenize their team or school or whatever and make extra money on the side. And we want to do it with all the guys that are in the NFL and college.
0: Do you wish you had somebody like you guys to show you the new direction when you first started out?
2: Well, yeah, definitely, because that is the horror story. Is people don't understand the NFL, it really stands for not for long. That means your talent, activity, and your paychecks. So the thing about what we're doing now with Data Vault, we're basically creating a NIL for those guys and for ourselves, the retired players. Because at the end of the day, everybody wants generational money and money that lasts forever. Well, that's basically what this is doing. No one talked to us about generational wealth when we were coming out. Nobody talked to us about understanding tax properties, base, and money for the long term. Everything was the here and now.
0: Great CEOs are here today, and one of them is with us for a few minutes. Paul Romnes is with us. Paul, thanks for giving us a couple minutes. Appreciate it. He's the CEO of OS Therapeutics. You guys are in the business of curing pediatric cancer. OS, tell me a little bit about that.
3: Sure. So we're firing up the immune system by giving the body a listeria. It's weakened, but we then shut it down after hour four with an antibiotic. But the body reacts with a massive immune response that tells the body to secrete T cells that go out and find these little micrometastases that have survived the chemo and the radiation. I call them Darwinian bastards because they mutate and they change, and they're looking for two things, oxygen, soft tissue. Where better to get that in the lungs and the brain? So when solid tumors like osteosarcoma, and if we're successful in osteosarcoma, we'll pivot to other solid tumors that have very high mortality rates as well. And we'll fire up the immune system to prevent those micrometastases to landing in the lungs.
0: Is the Trump administration doing good or bad for what you guys need to do to cure cancer?
3: So for us, the most important thing is the FDA. And you know, the first Trump administration put a bunch of money into cancer research, children's cancer research. We were at the old executive office building when the then vice president rolled out the program. And the young lady we started the company around was at the signing of that in the Oval Office right next to President Trump. And now it's really acting on that and getting these drugs that we've been researching for years through the FDA. There have been no new treatments in osteosarcoma in 40 years. We hope to have at least one of those global regulators get us approved by the end of this year. We'll submit our application by the end of June, hopefully, to the FDA, and we'd hopefully get approval by the end of the year.
0: Brother, you're doing God's work, and I hope you save a lot of lives. I'm happy to have you. Thank you very much. What was the worst thing when you first came into a lot of money, Ray? What was the first thing that you look back now and say, ooh, I can't believe I blew that?
2: Well, I'm going to be honest. The hardest thing for us was finding the right investors, because when we were playing in our time and we started making millions, it was the first time NFL players started getting multiple millions. When I came into the league, there was only one cornerback that made $1 million a year. So after that, I ended up making $4 or $5 million a year. Now you have to find the right investor, and that's when all the Ponzi schemes and all that were coming out.
0: So what was the worst one? Was it
2: the
0: like
2: worst one was my Ponzi
0: Rolexes?
2: Scheme. No. I lost $2.5 million in a Ponzi scheme from an investor.
0: Give me one.
1: Well, mine was real estate. I heard you can never lose in real estate. And what I found out, I had a bad guy. He was investing my money in real estate, But he was maneuvering the money as far as the contract. He already had a guy that came in and looked at the house and then appraised it. And say, for example, the building was worth
0: a million.
1: He would have it appraised at $2 million. And he said that it has $1 million in equity.
0: And
1: it didn't. It didn't have nothing. They wanted to borrow $200,000 to $300,000 to $500,000. And it was like, oh, it has that much equity? No problem. Some would be, he'll boost it up and it would be $2 million.
0: Yeah.
1: So you never know. And then when it come out, find out, he's taking the money.
0: We're lucky enough to get a few minutes right now. Ina Braverman joins us. She's the CEO of Echo Wave. Trades on the NASDAQ under the symbol WAVE, like a wave. Tell us what you're doing.
4: So we have a patented technology with 18 patents of creating clean energy from ocean and sea waves. And, you know, so far the world kind of had the luxury to wait on development of new renewable energy resources. But now with the growth of the AI sector, there are in dire need for clean electricity or any type of electricity. Most data centers are being built on the coastline, exactly where our projects are built, in ports and breakwaters. So we can not only supply clean energy for ports and for coastal population, but actually become the energy layer for AI infrastructure, which is huge.
0: So with all this AI going crazy, we need more power, more data centers, more clouds, more processing. So you guys could address that and add power to the grid, ultimately, right?
4: We can send power to the grid. We can also bypass the grid and power the data centers directly. Wave Energy uses AI to become better. So it's really like a circular connection. We use AI to improve the technology, and AI uses us for the energy needs.
0: Do you think this administration is better for your industry or worse?
4: So when Trump came into power, into administration, there was the concept that he's opposing all types of renewable energy. But as he came up with the energy plan of this administration, we saw that he's actually supportive energy that makes sense. He wants energy that is stable, that can be produced 24/7, like geothermal or like wave energy in our case. And he wants something that is locally produced. He wants to make America great again. And China right now dominates the solar industry. Europe dominates the wind industry. So the United States doesn't really get a big enough cut, I would say. Wave energy is something that the United States can actually dominate, can create workplaces, can become a world leader, and can supply the energy layer for AI.
0: Thank you so much for giving us a few minutes. Really appreciate it. All our brothers and sisters out there getting ready to go into the pros and make money. There's no guarantees you're getting the millions like Anthony Miller and Ray Crockett. They're like super duper stars. But they also learned some lessons that you need to learn. So as you guys develop the NIL and stuff, I'm a big fan, also a Data Vault. Maybe we talk about it again. Maybe we start doing some skull sessions online with 500 college football players and stuff and just talking
2: and
0: sense
2: into
0: them.
2: Last but not least, I just want to tell everybody out there, don't think you're exempt. No one is exempt, so be very careful.
1: Prime example would be a guy like Mike Tyson, who made over $400 million and lost it. So it doesn't matter what an amount of the money that you're making, you can still lose it.
0: All right, well, you check out the Market Movers Conference. You check out the guys from Money Channel, Data Vault. In my opinion, you ain't losing. Now I got these guys on our team, too, so you're in good hands. We're like Allstate over here. We're the good hands people. You know,
2: we're all
0: I mean?
2: Good hands.
0: But then again, he was a DB, so I don't know if he had good hands.
2: You know? Hey, 40 interceptions. I do well.
0: Guys, these are the faces of tokenization, and they're good-looking guys, I might want to add, you know. But thanks a lot, guys.
2: Thank you.
0: Ray Crockett,
2: thanks
0: Anthony Miller, great stuff.
2: It.
0: Thank you.
2: Okay.
0: Thank you for tuning in. Do not move. A little more Wise Guys right in.
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8: From the kind of grinding poverty you're talking about, the only cases in recorded history are where they have had capitalism and largely free trade. If you want to know where the masses are worst off, it's exactly in the kinds of societies that depart from that. So that the record of history is absolutely crystal clear that there is no alternative way so far discovered of improving the lot of the ordinary people that can hold a candle to the productive activities that are unleashed by a free enterprise system.
9: In the early morning hours of May 2nd, 2011, the Central Intelligence Agency launched Operation Neptune Spear and set into motion a mission to bring one of the world's most notorious terrorists to justice. All indications were that Osama bin Laden was asleep as the U.S. Naval Special Warfare Development Group, known as SEAL Team 6, approached his highly secured three-story Pakistani-based compound. When located in his living quarters on the third floor of his compound, the head of the Islamist group Al-Qaeda was found using his young wife as a shield. The Obama administration reported the 54-year-old terrorist was given a traditional Islamic burial at sea. 9 years, 7 months, and 21 days following his infamous attack on New York's Twin Towers, killing thousands of innocent civilians, its mastermind Osama bin Laden was dead.
0: All right, welcome back. Yep, you're still watching Wise Guys, the show where we hit the streets, but my favorite part, we take it to the table. As usual this week, we're at the Black Barn here in New York City. You come to New York, come down here and tell them the Wise Guys sent you. They'll treat you like family. Speaking of family, I'm with my crew and all repeat offenders. It's great. It's like old home week. My boy for so long, my brother, Rich Valdez with Inez. He's the host of This Is America on iHeart. He's on all night long. And if you want to go to sleep, don't tune in. Elena Bonsal, she's back again, repeat offender. Also running for New York State Senate here in New York State. Jacqueline Tobacco, just back from D.C. At the Maha Institute. We were last night talking about how to keep America healthy. And Alex Bauer, versatile 5-tool player. She's a MAGA mom. She's a Maha mom. She's a chapter leader in the Moms for Liberty in New Jersey and even took on the Girl Scouts. but thank you all, my friends.
10: Yes, sir.
0: So a little fun with Trump right here. He's, you know, taken to tweeting like mad lately, but he's really going on the attack against Hakeem Jeffries, and Charles Schumer, and all these other guys. But it seems like he's coming up with a new set of name-calling themes, and this is one of them. Take a look at this.
11: That we're going to reduce drug prices by 80%, and we won't get one Democrat vote. That's why we call them the Democrats. We have a new name. They're Democrats because they're dumb. They're dumb people.
12: Well, listen, I think, where would we be if Donald Trump wasn't like the first talk radio president, right? And I say that because he's had nicknames just like all the talk radio hosts have had for years, right? We had Sleepy Joe. Now he's got the Democrats. I think he's great. This is why I call him El Trompito, right? And all this Magnus. He deserves his own nickname. Kudos to the president for the Democrats.
0: The Oro Pen.
13: I mean, listen, he's great, of course. But what I think he does sometimes is he gives
10: the liberal media something else to hang on to instead of the fact of what he's doing. I mean, we were at MAHA last night. The amount of money that Trump RX is saving Americans is outrageous. So, you know, I feel like sometimes that they just hang on to that one thing that he said rather than the facts on the policies, because he wins all the time on policies.
13: Yeah. I would agree with that as well. Actually, the same thing. They're going to focus on this. I think it's so funny.
10: It's
13: so great. It's hilarious. But that's what they're going to focus on instead of the good things that he is doing.
14: I think, to your point, Trump got elected the first time for doing things that no other president ever did before.
15: For sure.
14: You know what I mean? So when he called Little Rocket Man and Little Hands Marco and Sleepy Jeb and, you know, all this stuff, that's what kind of made Trump Trump.
15: Yeah.
14: Right? Like, it's like, if he's not calling them Democrats, that's... he might be getting tired, you know, in my view. I don't know. But
16: it took him a while to come up with that.
14: Democrats?
16: I mean,
14: everyone's used it, but now he's, you know, fully adopted.
13: We can't come up with everything at the same time. You know what I mean? He probably has a whole list. He's like, today I'm going to use this one.
14: Yeah, well, sometimes, you know, he sees stuff and he adopts it right away. And I wish, you know, he would put a little more thought into it, you know, before he puts out him in the Red Cross outfit, if you know what I'm saying, you know, like he thought he was a doctor. That was a little scary for me on that one. I mean, he wasn't fighting with the Pope. He was kind of going after the guy upstairs. So that was scary. But what's scary is he ran on no wars and lower gas prices, energy independence, closed the borders. We closed the borders, that's for sure. But we're in a war. We're kind of proxy in the Ukraine war now again. And gas prices are heading up. And one of the things Trump has said now is, I'm going to help. The federal government's going to make it easier for Americans. So one of the things he said to help Americans while we're in this kind of global conflict, I think it's a great idea. Yep. We're going to take off the gas tax for a period of time, and when gas goes down, we'll phase it back in. So it's not everything. I like seeing, I'm sure everyone here likes seeing under 3, but now we're over 4, but it's a little relief.
16: So I just got back from California. I was there for the Milken conference, and my driver was complaining that she was paying over $5 for a gallon, and, you know, that she has to fill up every day, and... you know, I felt kind of bad for her. I'm like, crap, I got to tip her really well now.
14: This is like your Uber driver?
16: Yeah, to the airport, back to LAX.
14: You were at the Milken conference?
16: Milken conference in Los Milken. Angeles, yeah. It's by a guy named Milken.
14: Milken, like a agricultural law.
16: They're just
14: I never heard of that.
16: They're milking money out of other people's
14: finances.
16: Yeah, it's
14: Rich, what do you think?
12: Well, listen, I think you're going to break a few eggs when you're making the omelet, right? And Trump doesn't want wars, but he realizes that he's controlling the entire energy infrastructure and flow by doing what he's doing. And this isn't just for tomorrow. This is for my generation, my kids' generation. So I think, you know, it's a price we've got to pay. They had war bonds back in the days during the World War. Right now we're paying $4.50 a gallon. I'll take it as long as we get the right outcome.
14: I mean, look, even though it sucks, it's kind of back to the future a little bit, because this is still a little less than where we're at under Joe Biden.
16: Right.
14: The market's at all-time highs. Real wages are up, you know, tremendously. Inflation's down. And, you know, recent jobs report, the expected 65, 70,000 seasonal jobs are at 115. So even the job market is heating up. I think people will take a little higher gas, but, I mean,
13: I think so,
14: New Jersey housewives probably... no better than
13: in our big SUVs.
10: We don't love it, and Mikey Sherr will probably add a New Jersey gas tax on top of it to like combat Trump or whatever he does. But you know, like, this is the whole thing. Facts don't matter anymore. People just care about the rhetoric, and the rhetoric is all about the midterms right now. And so, oh my God, gas is so high, and you know, we can't afford it. And Biden, it was higher under Biden. So you're right.
14: We're close.
13: But I think people feel it, though.
14: You and Jamie are driving everywhere.
13: We're driving.
14: What do you think about this?
13: Everywhere. We keep trading cars. I drive a pickup truck. It is not fun to fill that thing. And I'm like, are you using the electric car today? Like, let me use it. But their average American is feeling it. So I think it's wonderful that he's trying to do something to help out. In the meantime, nobody wants to go to war. We had to go to war. But at least in the meantime, this will help us out.
14: All right. We're going to take a quick break. The crew's all coming back. Lots of great stuff to talk about. You do not move.
15: Turn back.
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0: There's a strikingly elegant monument on the banks of the Mississippi River that pays tribute to one of our founding fathers, the world's tallest arch, the Gateway Arch in St. Louis. Often called the Gateway to the West, this gleaming archway is a memorial to Thomas Jefferson's great westward expansion of the United States and the pioneers who shaped history. In 1935, President Franklin D. Roosevelt designated land along the St. Louis riverfront to be developed as the Jefferson National Expansion Memorial. A national design competition determined the size and shape of the memorial. Finnish American architect Eero Saarinen's visionary design stood out. A stainless steel arch representing not only Jefferson's gateway to the West, a gateway to the modern world. In the winter of 1962, work finally began. The arch was and still is considered a marvel of engineering, constructed from 900 tons of stainless steel. At 630 feet, it is just as tall as it is wide. After President Jefferson doubled the territory of the United States with the Louisiana Purchase, the Lewis and Clark Expedition left St. Louis in 1804 on an 8,000-mile mission to explore the Northwest Territory from the Mississippi River to the Pacific Ocean. In the years following, St. Louis became the launching point of countless wagon trains, trappers, miners, and traders journeying west to seek greener pastures and greater fortunes. The city population boomed, and its prominence in American history was sealed. Today, the monument booms with millions of visitors taking the trip to the top. They board a tram, which itself required some unique engineering. It combines concepts of a Ferris wheel, elevator, and escalator to make the climb and keep riders upright. At the top, the sprawling American landscape unfolds to the east and the west. The arch remains a symbol of patriotic American ingenuity, exploration, and engineering. I'm Lucy Celia, and this is An American Place on Newsmax TV.
1: All right, welcome back. This just in. The mayor, one of the mayors in California has been accused and now resigned and convicted of being a Chinese spy. Eileen Wang agreed to plead guilty, 10 years in jail. And I think this is just insane what's going on in California. You had Eric Swalwell, who was dating a spy, and in New York you had a Chinese police department in New York City. Now they got someone elected, Rich.
2: You know, JT, I'm old enough to remember when there was a driver for Senator Barbara Boxer, who was a Chinese agent. She was there, you know, chatting up a storm in the backseat of her car. Lamentably, this is something that continues to happen in the United States. We are a target for espionage, and they keep hitting us, and we keep getting surprised. I think we should be surprised that we're not catching more of them, because they're alive and well, the spies, the enemies within. And I think we got to stay a little bit more vigilant on it.
3: I think it's a problem that we have over and over again. So people are being co-opted, corrupted. The money must be really good from CCP to be infiltrating all of these people that are elected. I think it's also a problem based on our campaigns and our elections, like that we have to raise gazillions of dollars for advertising and this and that and consultants. And where do we get the money from? Well, all of a sudden there's some guy who wants to give you money and you never really know. She probably didn't even know that he was connected until it's too late, and she's corrupt.
4: Yeah, or it goes deeper than that.
3: It goes deeper.
4: There's a lot of blackmail going on.
3: All
1: right. I personally think John Fetterman will go down in the medical history books as one of the only positive results of a stroke.
4: Yes.
1: Right? He had a stroke, and he was like the most leftist liberal guy, and now he comes out of the stroke and he's like a moderate Republican.
2: Yeah, he kind of went into the stroke like Mamdani and came out like Joe Manchin.
1: Yeah, what the heck is going on? But I'm like, they're going to write about him in books years from now.
4: Yeah.
1: For sure. The only known case of a man changing political parties after a stroke. You know, but he's actually, you know, calling out his own party a little bit, and I think others are starting to, but take a look at Fetterman on socialism with Bill Maher.
5: I mean, you used the term an orgy of socialism recently. You said that you see in the Democratic Party. I do, too.
6: You have, whether it's like the mayor in Seattle, I mean, she's absolutely a socialist, in New York, and people that are proud to be labeled as a socialist. That used to be like was a smear when I was running my first cycle, and now that's becoming more normalized, and now I think that's very dangerous.
1: It's like music to my ears from him.
2: Listen, we can only hope that that is a trend, right? That we're going to see more Democrats say, you know what, it is a smear. We don't want to be socialists. We don't want to be off to the, falling off the left coast. But I don't think that's the case. I think you still have AOC all-out crazy and the rest of the all-out crazy Democrats that want to do all of these crazy liberal things. And I think that's the battle for the soul of the Democrat Party. That's what we're watching right now.
1: What do you think? I think, you know, even Barack Obama recently came out and was saying, like, we got to do better than just like these academic speeches. Like they're getting scared that they're going too left, yeah. I think.
3: But they are going too left. I think the Democrat Party has become the socialist party at this point. We just had a win in New Jersey of an avowed socialist, an avowed anti-Semite, and she won. And it's a problem. I mean, and the Democrats are supporting her left and right, very far left. And they're either going to go too far and they're going to, F around and find out, and they're going to start losing, or they're going to keep winning, and we're going to have to really get back to Republican values of capitalism, because socialism has never worked anywhere.
1: Mm-hmm. Not in the long term, no.
3: No.
7: And that's what they're pushing in the schools right now.
3: Yep.
7: You know, that they're raising or grooming our children to become socialists. Number one, they don't even know what that means. Most of these people have grown up here. They're spoiled. They know what the good life is. They have no idea what it's like to grow up in a country like that. And they want to raise the next generation to do that. I mean, it's we have to put a stop to it.
1: What do you mean when you say in schools, like, give me a couple examples in New Jersey schools, how they're pushing kids to kind of embrace socialism?
7: They will, like, okay, when election time, for instance, they'll talk about elections. And they'll actually push them to learn the wrong things. They'll start them off that way. Well, did you know that Donald Trump is really this? And they'll list, like, all these awful things that he's doing. And they'll pose it in a light that makes kids think that that's not fair. They'll actually, like, twist the things around. Like, I've seen the list before. So then kids are like, oh, yeah, I guess that's not right. So they're, like, messing with their minds. And then kids are wonderful. That's how they are. They're like, they want everything to be fair. And all of a sudden they'll say, Mommy, Daddy, you know, we shouldn't be like this. That's not fair.
1: That's not fair that Donald Trump did that.
7: Right.
1: Yeah. Well.
7: And that's how they use it. They use children.
1: Pretty scary. And, I mean, you know, they started with the indoctrination at the college level, and now I think they are getting down to even the lower levels because, you know, like even here in New York and California, the teachers' unions control the collective bargaining.
7: You're going to get 50-50. Think about it, right? Because some kids were raised well enough where they're not going to change their minds, and you're going to get some of them. But young kids are impressionable, so you're going to get more young kids.
1: No doubt about it. I mean,
3: So there's like this thing called social emotional learning, SEL curriculum, that was instituted in all the schools. And it basically makes the kids feel some kind of sympathy, empathy for anyone who's disadvantaged or whatever, which is fine. There's a level of that. But what it does, it becomes anti-capitalism, American dream. Right? So it should be, oh, guess what? Your dad made all this money. He worked hard, made all this money. Well, that money should be going to everyone else who
1: didn't
3: work hard.
1: Your dad made all this money?
2: My dad, Juan Valdez, did not.
1: Your dad make all this money? My dad was a cop. You know what I mean? Like, it's odd that, you know, they could throw out this macro net that everyone who's white had like some
3: privilege.
1: Silver spoon and some privilege. I don't think most of us did, or at least our parents instilled in us enough effort and chutzpah to go out and do better than they did.
8: You know what I mean?
3: And but now this generation who did better, their kids are being taught that there's something wrong with that.
1: Be mediocre.
3: They keep screaming. The Dems are famous for screaming these like keywords. So now the keyword is oligarchs, the oligarchs, the oligarchs.
1: Kings.
3: And it's like, what are you talking about? First of all, we live in America. Second of all, this is work hard and achieve and live your American dream.
1: Stick right there. We got a lot more going on. And, of course, a little later on, the wise gals. And then social media madness, all the stuff you like, and I put it to the end, so you have to wait for it. So you wait for it. Don't move.
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14: Her husband joined the Pennsylvania militia and was killed a short time later when the ammunition depot he was guarding exploded. General Washington, recognizing troops needed a rallying point, quickly turned to his seamstress, Betsy Ross, to create the flag he and the Congress had approved. Here at her home, General Washington and a two-man congressional delegation met with Ross to discuss the construction of a new flag for the new nation. Legend says Washington wanted a six-pointed star, but the seamstress persuaded him to go with a five-point because it would be easier to sew, thus making the flags faster to make. The result, called the Betsy Ross flag, consisted of 13 stars representing the 13 colonies in revolt, bordered by broad red stripes, signifying strength and valor, and white stripes signifying purity and innocence. Betsy Ross married two more times, having seven children, while outliving all three of her husbands, and dying at age 84 on January 30th, 1836, in Philadelphia, Pennsylvania. You're watching An American Life on Newsmax TV.
15: 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Reuters Institute says Newsmax is one of the top 12 news brands in America. 40 million Americans go to Newsmax all the time. 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
1: All right, welcome back. A little more wise guys for you. We're still at the Black Barn, and I'm still with my crew, of course. And I want to get right into it, guys. This is Hot Takes. Cue the cool new graphic. Tucker Carlson's been quite critical of Trump. But then he came out with this long statement about how Trump is, like, supernatural.
16: And there is a kind of quality that he has that's
8: spellbinding. And I think it probably literally is a spell. And the effect is to weaken people around him and make them more compliant and more confused. And I've experienced this myself. You spend a day with Trump and sort of like you're in this kind of dreamland. It's like smoking hash or something. It's interesting, very interesting. And there may be a supernatural component to it. I'm not a theologian, but it's real. And anyone who's been around him can tell you it's real. But whatever the cause, no one around him was weighing in strongly, as far as I know, on either side, for or against.
1: Confused me because he goes, it's like smoking hash, but I'm not a theologian. There's something supernatural. What is he saying, Rich?
2: You know what's funny here is that it seems like the real mysticism, right? The whole pulling the sheep, the wool over the sheep's eyes, is Tucker Carlson, who for years fooled people. He came from MSNBC with his bow tie, went on Fox News. All of a sudden, everybody loved him, and now he's back to being who he was when he was at MSNBC. So I think, you know, I've been in the presence of the president. He's a rock star, that's for sure. But what's interesting about it is he's always been a rock star. He wasn't like Mr. Carlson, who for a little while was MAGA, and now he's kind of like, eh. That to me is the...
1: I don't know. I thought that was complimentary. Alina, he was kind of saying he's almost like godlike. He's like supernatural. He can you to get outside your own thoughts.
16: He definitely meditates, and he definitely does all these rituals that bring him the things that he wants. I mean, how was he able to flip the seat, right? All the things that were levied against him. And he came out shining, right? So if you look at it just from that abstract, there is something to it.
3: Say, I don't really know if he has supernatural powers, Trump, but I was in the presence of Bobby Kennedy last night, and he definitely is hypnotizing. There's a certain charisma, a power. I'm sure Trump has a little bit of that, too. It's that star power, that X factor. And I think it's also optimism. I know every time I go to D.C., I feel like that energy of, like, yes, we're winning and things are great. And so, you know, there's a little bit to be said for energy.
7: Whenever I've been around the president, I can never stop smiling. So maybe put some sort of spell on me. No.
1: That's probably most guys.
7: Yeah.
1: FYI.
7: I never stop smiling around him. He's full of hope, and all he does is deliver great things.
3: Yep.
7: How could you not feel wonderful around him? And I think that's just what it is.
3: Yeah.
1: All right, well, it gets crazy by the minute here in New York, and we already had the mayor having Islamic ceremonies and the 9/11 memorial, which was sent me off, but New York students are now participating in these Islamic cultural activities. Take a look. I don't know. I feel like if we were at a public school and they were blasting like Alleluia or something, that would be like kind of a church and state thing. What's going on with this, Al?
7: Well, I mean, first of all, this is, I think, what happens when you take religion out of schools. I guess the biggest question I would have is, did the parents know about this ahead of time? Did they sign a permission slip that this would be added to the curriculum? Because I guarantee it probably wasn't in the curriculum for the year that was given to the parents. And, you know, was there an opt-out? And that was a pretty, G-rated dance that they were showing there. Are they telling what they do to women, that there's stonings, that they don't respect them, that, you know, certain women have to have their hair covered? I mean, that was a cute little dance, but are they going to show them everything about the religion?
3: Is it a culture or is it a religion? And if that was, it's very tricky. And so they get away with it because, oh, it's cultural and we're exposing culture. Mm. What's the culture? It's not just one country. It's not just one heritage, right? That's actually a religion. So if it was the Jewish religion, if they were doing a Jewish day, oh my God, the world would go crazy, right?
1: Imagine they had the kids doing Hava Nagila
3: in
1: the public school in the middle of the Islamic Muslim territory.
3: Yeah.
16: So when I was in elementary school, we actually had something similar like this, but I don't remember it being Islam. We had Trinidad. We had Greece. We had different cultures. If we read a book, we did have this. I don't think this is a big deal as long as there was a balance to it, right? If this was the only thing that was represented, yeah, then that's questionable. But I don't know what the full version is. Was there other dances? Was there other countries? Is there other, you know, backgrounds?
1: I think if it's cultural and they represent everyone, good. If it's religious, public school, no.
16: Right.
1: No good.
16: So, I mean, this is not anything unique. Like, this has been around ever since I was a kid. This is what they do in elementary school. They learn all about different countries and all different backgrounds. But if this was only focused on Islam, then yeah, then that's an issue.
2: You know, John, I grew up in Brooklyn, and I went to New York City public schools. I went to PS 206, public school 197, and there was a lot of Jews in my area. I learned the dreidel song during Hanukkah. It didn't look anything like that, right? There was some inclusion because we had a lot of Jewish kids in the school, but it didn't look anything like that. And I think to Jackie's point, and moreover, it's not only a Trojan horse. This is changing the game, and in the name of, and this is exactly what Marxists have done historically to try and overthrow any society.
1: All right. Well, AOC, I know you call all out crazy, and I backed an effort years ago to make AOC bartend again, but she persists somehow. But now she's talking about the chances of the first gay or female president, and or maybe both.
17: Are we going to have a female president first or a gay president?
18: Well, we don't know if we've already had a gay president.
17: Hey, that's true.
18: I think there are chances that maybe we have, but I don't know.
17: If you had to guess, what do you think we'll have first? Because a lot of people are like, we tried female candidates a couple times in a row. Yeah. They didn't work out. So, like, Democrats are now a little bit hesitant about doing it again.
18: I mean, honestly, I think anything can happen. I don't really buy into the skepticism. A man has lost almost every presidential election as well.
19: Did she really just say that?
1: Yeah.
7: I actually love that she said that part, and I can't stand anything that she normally says, but there was a little bit of truth there, I think. But then the other comment about the man losing, I can't. I was on my walk this morning when I listened to that, and I almost tripped. I just, you know, somebody help her, please.
1: Despite most of the time, she isn't wrong. A man lost almost every time.
19: My hot take is that there will be a gay, bisexual, transgender, black, blue, brown, purple president before AOC is ever president.
1: I like that. Yes. Excellent.
2: I think it's pretty funny stuff because she's proving, again, she's not going anywhere. She's taking shots at the

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4: Is justice denied?
5: All right, welcome back. A little more Wise Guys for you. Yep, we're still at the Black Barn. Still with my crew, and a new addition coming in on emergency duty. Steph Bellanger joins us. She's part of the Southwest Florida Young Republicans and a new addition to the show. Thank you for saving us today.
6: You're very
5: Steph.
6: Welcome.
5: Yes, emergency.
6: Rush straight in from work.
5: Heavens to Murgatroyd. What would
6: Ran
5: we have
6: in
5: done?
6: My high heels.
5: So, Kathy Griffin. She who thought it was funny years ago to hold up Donald Trump's head dripping with blood. She was canceled for a while. Now she's back from the crypt. And now she's attacking Erica Kirk and her deceased husband, Charlie. Take a look at this.
7: Wasn't that Erica Kirk video weird? Her being not girly and looking like, I don't even know what, like a sniper. She looks like she's going to an anti-ICE protest, which is something she would not do. Look, I'm done giving her a pass, all right? I knew Charlie Kirk. I did a panel with him one time and his squished-in face. And yeah, I said that because that dude was a straight-up Nazi.
8: Does this woman have a mirror at home? Does she know what she looks like herself? I mean, have you seen this woman without makeup? She is scary. She should not be saying comments or making fun of anybody.
6: I mean, Alex, even with makeup,
8: with makeup, very good point. Very good point. Like, that's the best that she can look. Listen, the Erica Kirk video is a little strange. I'm not going to lie. Like, it is weird. It's definitely not the way she normally is. But maybe she was talking about something serious and she wanted to get her point across. I don't know. No matter what, that woman's not allowed to make fun of anybody.
9: No.
10: Nobody. She Nobody. Looks like she got a little of her adrenochrome back, though. Like
5: she got her adrenochrome back. Oh!
10: Because she had been looking.
5: Jackie
10: really
5: went down the rabbit hole.
10: I went down the rabbit hole. But, yeah, she shouldn't be saying that. Anyway. And honestly, like, the Erica Kirk thing was different and bizarre. But, I mean, the girl's been through, like, so much. Like, I don't... What is Kathy Griffin? Like, you just want clout for hitting Erica Kirk? Who cares? Like, she's irrelevant.

0: again, trying to be relevant.
1: I think she's certainly been dealing with her trauma in some strange ways. And then she's also been facing just the public backlash of everything that she's been doing. So maybe she just, you know, went the opposite direction with that video, just in the face of all that she's been dealing with. But I don't think Kathy Griffin, of all people, is in any position to be judging her for how she chooses to deal with her trauma.
2: Makeup or no makeup, I said she came out of the crypt. She reminds me of
1: those bangs,
2: the crypt
1: too.
2: When the skeleton pops out. That's what she literally reminds me of.
1: No amount of makeup can solve for that haircut.
0: Way past her expiration date.
2: The what?
0: She's way past her expiration date.
2: Her shelf life is over.
0: It's over. Pack it in, Kathy Griffin.
2: Got it. All right. I know this topic is near and dear to your heart, Steph.
1: Oh, yes.
2: The hantavirus. The hanta. There's been 9 total cases confirmed by the WHO. And I think it's all bullshit. To be honest with you, like Hanta, Corona, all these new Delta, Gamma, all it's a cold. But you feel differently. Why?
1: What do you mean I feel differently?
2: Well, you're saying this Hanta's real. You had the Hanta.
1: Yeah, but look at me. I'm still normal. Well, I don't know if I'm normal.
2: Well, I was going to say, let's not go too far there with the normal. But
1: I'm still alive.
2: Well, what was your Hanta experience?
1: Well, so I had Hanta, but then I also had the typhus, which is where I got infected by the rodent fleas that bit me. So I had like a double disease.
2: Are you sure you want me to air all this?
3: Clarify when you got Hanta.
1: It was in 2018 when my apartment was invaded by rodents. And then the hantavirus is like a disease that you get from the rodent droppings that's airborne. And it affects like your lungs. It's a respiratory illness.
2: You're rodent infected at this point. For
1: well, I'm cured now.
2: You are?
1: Yeah.
2: All right. Okay, fine.
1: I've had many diseases.
2: How was
1: I had MRSA. Like, I had
2: itchy,
1: Lyme disease.
2: Like, what happened?
1: Well, I was also itchy from the flea bites. And then from
4: the rodents. Really?
1: And then I was like coughing from the respiratory disease.
2: On the Upper West Side.
1: I was living on 51st and 1st in a nice apartment. Well, so I thought. Apparently
2: with
1: not.
2: The fleas and the hanta.
1: Then I tried
2: and
1: to like sue the landlord. There was also a pigeon that flew in through the chimney. There was like it was like a real zoo in there. It was like the animal farm. It's crazy.
2: Steph has all these amazing recollections, you know, like homeless guys hanging around the train, rats, rodents, fleas.
1: There were roaches in that
2: Alina,
1: apartment at one point.
2: Excellent question. Where do you live?
0: I'm not.
2: Should we make it a big deal about 9 people in
0: no,
2: the country?
0: No, I'm not doing this again. 9 people, but 100,000 articles were written in 4 days about it. I'm not doing this again. We're not locking down. Conveniently, it's a midterm election year. Like, come on. I'm done with it. If Steph can survive and live to talk about
2: look
0: it.
2: Look at her. She looks healthy
0: and,
2: as an ox.
0: And risk her Hinge profile with all this.
2: All right. Oh, shit. Yeah, is any of this disclosed on your Hinge profile?
1: Yeah.
2: Former hantavirus.
1: Hantavirus,
2: former
1: MRSA,
2: dropping.
1: Lyme disease survivor.
2: Wow. Holy cow. Steph, thank you for the emergency service. We appreciate it.
5: Gladly.
2: Alina's sticking with us. The ladies are going to be with us. Rich Valdez will be back, and we'll do a little social media madness, which I know you love because the ratings are always the best towards the end. Quick break. Back after this.
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9: Sure. To be there, teacher in space. The following is a portion of her actual interview with NASA.
10: The shuttle project and the shuttle flight is certainly going to be a dream and a thrilling experience for me, but it will even be more wonderful to share it with the people back home.
9: As customary in preparation for their space flight, McAuliffe and fellow crew members underwent rigorous training. Six fellow astronauts joined Krista McAuliffe on that fateful journey. They were Michael J. Smith, Dick Scobie, Ronald McNair, Ellison Onizuka, Gregory Jarvis, and Judith Resnick. The morning of the launch, the temperature was a chilly 36 degrees, a factor that played a major role in the tragedy. At 11:39 a.m. on January 28, 1986, Challenger lifted off from the Kennedy Space Center and into the annals of history. 73 seconds into the launch, at an altitude of 46,000 feet, an O-ring in its rocket booster, made brittle by the cold, failed under maximum power.
11: Challenger, go with throttle up.
9: Causing an explosion and ripping the spacecraft apart. 2 minutes and 45 seconds later, the main cabin of the space shuttle splashed into the Atlantic Ocean at a speed of 200 miles an hour. The remains of the crew were recovered and returned to their families for burial, but not before being posthumously awarded the Congressional Space Medal of Honor. Krista McAuliffe was laid to rest in the town who knew her best, Concord, New Hampshire. You're watching An American Life on Newsmax TV.
12: Abraham Lincoln began the war between the states with a single stated purpose, to preserve the Union. So it surprised everyone when in July of 1862, President Lincoln announced his intentions to issue an Emancipation Proclamation to free the Southern slaves. Lincoln was urged to delay his proclamation until the Union Army could boast a battlefield victory. That opportunity came at the Battle of Antietam, when Union forces drove Lee's army out of Maryland. 5 days later, on September 22, 1862, President Lincoln issued the preliminary Emancipation Proclamation, stating slaves in those areas still in rebellion within 100 days will be freed. This action made slavery the focus of the war and ultimately caused France and England to withdraw their support of the South. You're watching An American Moment on Newsmax TV.
2: All right, welcome back. We're going to wrap it up, but we're going to wrap it up with style and a little sweetness, a little laugh on the way out. We have a little fun in social media madness every week. And I did want to point out, I have on my Trump watch today, the red beauty, as Trump says all the time. But social media madness, we find some stuff out there in the pop culture on social media. Give you a little laugh, a little something poignant on the way out. And Valdez is always great at this.
13: Kick us off. So check this one out. This is from the Babylon Bee. This is fantastic. This one says, with birthing person's day over, families now prepare for lawnmower person's day. We get our day.
2: Valdez is on point with this stuff. Alina?
14: So I thought this one is kind of cute and creative. I'm looking for a smart guy who can be my future husband. This is my number, and it's a math equation I wouldn't even know how to start.
2: you gotta do a little math if you want to get.
14: But then number. I thought, wait a minute, this girl's dumb because every guy could like AI this in 3 seconds.
0: All right, listen, everyone, just relax about the Hansa virus. We're gonna be fine because Marco Rubio is now the Hansa virus czar.
2: Yes.
0: So we're fine.
15: Oh, that's good. Yes.
0: I'm back. Not worried. He's got another job.
15: And he's so good at his job that he already caught the rats.
0: Oh, I love it.
2: Oh, wow. Bill Gates is the
0: rat on the cruise
2: founder of the Hanta. I like that. All right. Well, as usual, my crew, amazing stuff on the social media madness. It was like you two like planned it. You know, you had Marco, then she
0: we're
2: had
0: on the
2: Bill Gates, Brad. No social media madness for me this week because I love doing shout outs to my friends and our fans out there in Wise Guys Nation. And this week when I was down in D.C., I ran into the daughter of a big fan, John Shea. And I hear he tunes into Wise Guys every single week down in Alexandria, Virginia. And John, thank you for tuning in. We appreciate it. And of course, thank all of you for tuning in. If you haven't yet, take a quick break right now. Hit the red button on the remote to DVR the show. We need that. And every single week when you tune into Wise Guys, no matter what happens, you'll be guaranteed 3 things. Truth.
0: Justice.
13: And the American way.
2: And we'll see you again next week right here on Wise Guys.
16: Hey, what's going on?
17: Drop the knife! Drop it!
16: If I wanted to kill you guys, it would have already been done.
18: Every day, law enforcement officers face the unknown.
17: Knife! Be kidding with me right now!
19: Drop the knife!
17: You got it.
18: Reshaping lives and communities forever.
17: Put it down! Put it down!
18: We go beyond the sirens, behind the badge to reveal these heart-stopping moments caught on body cam. Sometimes they make the right decision. And sometimes they don't. This is Caught on Body Cam. Stanislaus County, California. Deputies investigate a home burglary where a handgun was stolen. The man is identified to be Jason Dingler. He is seen here kicking in a door of a home and stealing a handgun from inside the residence. Impersonating a soldier, he then used the stolen firearm to hold a homeowner at gunpoint at another address. Ring doorbell footage captures the man calmly obeying Dingler's commands, raising his hands above his head. Six minutes after the carjacking, he is captured on CCTV, pulling up in front of a market.

0: An employee sees him walk into a store and steal two large cases of beer and placing them in the stolen truck. The information provided was described the same as the man from the carjacking minutes earlier.
1: Number 2 lane, come up to the red light. Las Palmas now.
2: Copy. 1033, we'll light it up.
3: RK9 unit said he's going to light it up.
4: 4850, copy. Spikes are set up. 33, enter.
0: The pursuit continued for 11 miles, reaching up to speeds of about 85 miles per hour.
4: Yes, we're coming.
1: Major, I see the Newman guy. He's coming to the stop sign now. Oh, looks like he just TC'd. And off to the west orchard here.
5: Stop fire! Hey, he's shooting.
4: I got you.
0: Footage shows Dingler running into the orchard and taking shots at officers advancing on foot.
1: And then now eastbound in between the rows towards you guys. Something in his right hand. He is pointing whatever's in his hands at us. I don't know if he's trying to shoot at us or not.
5: Where's he at?
6: He's directly right here. So on the opposite side of the car, our tire shot on the car.
5: Our tire shot off.
1: And he's prone out, facing directly towards you guys. And now he's shooting around at you guys.
4: So it's requesting you to fire.
5: The ghost coming up.
7: He's approaching.
5: He's walking.
7: He's approaching.
5: Back.
7: He's walking directly towards us. My guys.
5: One back. He's walking towards us.
7: He's
5: in the bridge.
7: Down. He's coming down.
5: Right there. Stop. Stop.
7: Gun's behind his back.
5: Morgan's got it.
7: Shooter down.
5: One down.
1: All right, he's up, walking eastbound towards you guys, ducking between the trees, trying to get a better look. Walking eastbound towards 33. He's just one row south. Okay, he's laying down. Gun is to his right side.
0: They would soon come to apprehend the suspect.
1: Now.
0: Dingler was charged with residential burglary, carjacking burglary, assault with a deadly weapon, robbery using a handgun, evading a peace officer, hit and run, possession of a stolen vehicle, attempted murder, assault with a deadly weapon, and being a prohibited person in possession of ammunition and a firearm.
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13: I miss with his talent, making numerous personal appearances in support of numerous charities. 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
16: It took 34 years to build, but on August 15, 1914, the Panama Canal was officially opened for business and was quickly crowned one of the seven wonders of the modern world. President Theodore Roosevelt believed the completion of the canal was essential to American security and prosperity, so he negotiated with the French to purchase the canal's properties and dredging equipment. But when negotiations with Colombia over a canal treaty broke down, Roosevelt backed a local bloodless revolution that lasted only a few hours. And on November 3, 1903, the nation of Panama was born. With the opening of the Panama Canal, the Atlantic and Pacific Oceans were joined, reducing a ship's journey from New York to San Francisco by 9,000 miles. Roosevelt's vision made the canal a reality, and the feat helped make America a world power. You're watching An American Moment.
17: This was America in 1980, held in contempt by foreign nations. Across the world, people were losing their freedoms. So many countries thought America had seen its day, but we knew better. So we stopped complaining together and started working together. Today, America is strong again. We're looking to the future with confidence and pride. America's best days and democracy's best days lie ahead.
0: Atlanta, Georgia, April 17, 2024. An ambulance is stolen from Piedmont Henry Hospital in Stockbridge, Georgia. The suspect, a patient at the hospital. Twenty-seven-year-old Ladarius Williams had been receiving treatment at the hospital when he seized the opportunity to steal a private AmeriMed ambulance and make a desperate escape.
18: Pursuing the ambulance, I'm trying to get in front of it for sticks.
0: Williams brazenly disregarded traffic signals, law enforcement vehicles, and deliberately collided with both civilian and police cars in his frantic bid to escape. The ambulance eventually is slowed down due to heavy traffic in the area. Officers utilize this moment to disable the stolen vehicle using a tire deflation tool known as a stop stick. This tactic was then successful at crippling the vehicle's mobility, but Williams continued on.
19: Phoenix, I have light traffic up ahead, still southbound main, crossing over Chestnut. Light traffic up.
0: Tension increased as Williams steered the vehicle into a residential area.
19: All right, right turn from South Avenue. onto Evan View. Slow speeds right now. Dead end, there's a dead end up ahead. It's a cul-de-sac up ahead, he has nowhere to go.
6: Cul-de-sac up ahead, he has nowhere to go.
15: Alright, let's ride. This is the plate now.
20: Alright, hey, watch him. Be on guard.

0: No.
1: Another stop stick is deployed. Williams continued to push the ambulance along Terra Boulevard, forcing Georgia State Patrol troopers to employ a pit maneuver.
2: Watch out, watch out, watch out.
1: But the ordeal wasn't over as Williams continued on foot. A brief but intense foot chase ensued, with officers from multiple jurisdictions converging on the scene. Their combined efforts quickly brought the pursuit to an end. Williams was apprehended without further incident. Williams was formally taken into custody by Georgia State Patrol troopers and transported to the Clayton County Jail for processing. San Diego, California. On the morning of July 6, 2024, just before 7 a.m., San Diego Police Dispatch received a frantic 911 call. The situation would very quickly escalate when several other concerned citizens also called in.
3: San Diego Emergency Dispatch 894,
4: police, fire, paramedic. Right here, right now.
5: Status of the emergency.
6: And in a car right at 5490 La Jolla Boulevard and Midway. He's blocking traffic. He's standing outside the car with a knife and yelling. It looks like it's a silver Toyota with an Arizona license plate.
5: Stay on the line with me. He's threatening anyone specific with that knife?
6: Not anyone specifically. This is right at the traffic circle, so he is stopping traffic right here at La Jolla Boulevard and Midway.
7: Hold out. Hold out.
8: Put the knife down.
7: All right, let's do it.
9: One at gunpoint. Hey, drop it. Drop the f***ing knife.
8: You gotta be kidding.
9: Drop
8: right
9: the
8: now.
9: F***ing knife.
8: You gotta be kidding.
9: Drop,
8: right
9: please, drop the f***ing knife.
8: You gotta be kidding.
9: Drop
8: right now.
9: The f***ing
8: you gotta be kidding with me right
9: drop
8: now.
9: Drop the f***ing knife.
8: You got it.
9: 24 came. Shots fired. Suspect is down. Hey, do me a favor. Turn around. Turn around. Turn around from the knife. Turn
8: on.
9: Get away. There you go. There you go. Turn on your back. Turn on your stomach. On your stomach. On your stomach. Hands out. Hands out. To your side.
1: The man was identified as 25-year-old Dejon Hurd. The officers immediately rendered medical aid until paramedics arrived. Hurd was quickly transported to the hospital where, despite efforts to save him...
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13: 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Clint also played a cameo in the 2012 Republican Convention, stealing the spotlight from nominee Mitt Romney as he took on an empty chair. Few have had such a remarkable life so far. Clint Eastwood has written the musical scores for 8 films, appeared in over 200 television shows, acted in 64 pictures, directed another 40, and produced 25 features. And he's not finished yet. You're watching An American Life on Newsmax TV.
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1: Indian County River, Florida. A stolen SUV is detected by the sheriff's office as it was detected by license plate recognition cameras. The instant notification sent a ripple of urgency through deputies in the area who swiftly responded to intercept the vehicle.
17: Copy, just keep an eye on it. 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
1: A Hawk pilot was watching the stolen vehicle and from above observed two suspects get out of the vehicle and attempt to enter two parked vehicles nearby. Within seconds, multiple deputies arrived on the scene and the suspects were very quickly apprehended.
17: Dogs on the ground.
18: Please, vehicle's taking off. Head on
17: for an Uncle Sam. Stand by.
18: Left 0-0, please. Left 0-0.
17: Where they at, Johnny?
18: Right behind you. They got them cornered in. Stand by.
17: Get on the
18: Western entrance. by. All right, I need more units down there, please. K-9, there's one more in the back.
1: 18-year-old Yuribera Gonzalez Lopez from Fort Lauderdale was arrested and faces multiple charges, including grand theft auto, travel to commit a felony outside his county of residence, auto burglary, and resisting arrest without violence. His bond was set at $185,000. 20-year-old Jack Darlington was also arrested and charged with grand theft auto, travel to commit a felony outside his county of residence, and auto burglary, with his bail set at $150,000. Additionally, a 17-year-old boy was taken into custody. The minor, whose identity has not been released, was charged with grand theft auto, fleeing, eluding, travel to commit a felony outside his county of residence, auto burglary, and resisting arrest without violence. Las Vegas, Nevada. On May 20th, 2022, officers responded to a distressing call about an armed robbery in the area of North Los Feliz Street and Stewart Avenue. During this crime, a male suspect forcibly stole a vehicle at gunpoint from a 73-year-old woman.
19: Okay, he's stepping out of the vehicle. He's talking to the... He's trying to jack a car.
20: DC-4.
19: Air 2, I need some units at Pecos and Cheyenne. I've got a suspect that's trying to do a 407 carjacking right now.
1: The suspect was identified as 40-year-old Justin Venegas. On August 11th, plainclothes officers were conducting a follow-up investigation at Venegas' last known address in the northeast part of the valley. As they surveilled the area, they spotted Venegas getting into a vehicle and driving away. To ensure they could monitor his movements without raising suspicion, the LVMPD air unit was called in to assist in tracking him from above.
19: It looks like he's firing out of the vehicle. He's firing out of the vehicle at our unit.
21: Hey, on our units, back off of this. Let's give up some space. Let's let the air unit take this. He's firing around.
22: Go. You got it.
23: Okay, I got one down.
22: Try to stay off to the side here. Pit him right here. Oh,
23: firing out of the vehicle at our unit.
22: You all right?
23: Good.
22: You okay?
23: Good.
19: Air 2, there was a silver SUV that he hit. He's slowing down now on Desert Inn, forcing a car off. He might be trying to hijack someone else. Yep, he's out of his vehicle. His car's running. He's got a gun pointed out at the victim here. It's firing into the victim's vehicle. We have to get him stopped.
24: Come on. In deadly force, we need to stop this threat. They're still threatening citizens.
19: Looks like he's pulling into the Smith's parking lot, possibly to carjack somebody else. He's forcing somebody into the parking lot and is into the Smith's parking lot. All right, stop for another vehicle.
25: He's got a gun.
19: He's going to work his way around that vehicle and is continuing through the Smith's parking lot.
25: Everyone get inside the store! Get inside!
26: If somebody has the opportunity to use your vehicle to take them out if we have to.
19: Alright, units. He's parking now in the... If you see where the camper trailer is in the parking lot, he's directly right to the south side of that. Out of the vehicle, running through the complex. His vehicle's moving. Get in here, guys. Minivan. Get right in front of that minivan. He's pounding on the window trying to get in.
25: Get on the car!
19: All right, get that car blocked in. He's going to get back in it. Get all the way up to the block in if you can. He is shot at civilians, so if we can get that thing blocked in, get it done. All right, control Air 5. Officers are, we have shots fired again. Shots fired at the vehicle. Watch out for your crossfire, guys. Watch out for your crossfire. Got active traffic there just west of you. No more fires. He's out onto Decatur.
14: Tell his unit to keep going.
27: You see where the camper trailer is in the parking lot?
14: Yep.
27: He's directly right to the south of that other vehicle, running through the complex. The vehicle moving. Get in here, guys.
14: What?
27: Minivan. Get right in front of that minivan. He's standing out of the window trying to get in. Get that car block in. He's going to get back in. Get all the way up to the block in if you can.
14: Control.
27: there just west of you. No more tires.
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4: 444, hang out over canine officer.
5: And he takes some of these hoses from the pedestal.
6: Holy
5: them to those panels in your wrist.
1: Venegas crossed several lanes of traffic and intentionally struck a canine vehicle head-on at 67 miles per hour. Venegas' vehicle was disabled, and arriving officers took him into custody without further incident. Venegas was also transported to UMC for treatment of his injuries. After receiving medical care and being released from the hospital, he was booked into the Clark County Detention Center. He now faces several serious charges, including three counts of attempted murder with a deadly weapon on a protected person, one count of battery with a deadly weapon on a protected person, one count of attempted murder with a deadly weapon, one count of attempted robbery, one count of discharging a firearm into a vehicle, one count of robbery with a deadly weapon, and one count of felony evading.

0: What's going on?
1: Drop the knife! Drop it!
2: If I wanted to kill you guys, it would have already been done.
3: Every day, law enforcement officers face the unknown.
1: You got to
4: be kidding with me right now!
1: Drop the knife, dude!
3: Reshaping lives and communities forever. We go beyond the sirens, behind the badge to reveal these heart-stopping moments caught on body cam. Sometimes they make the right decision, and sometimes they don't. This is Caught on Body Cam. Cleveland, Ohio. A regular day at the airport descended into chaos when a man armed with a machete sparked panic among passengers.
5: Police officer, so it's a little bit different.
6: What am I doing wrong, officer?
5: We got a call for that.
6: Am I using it? It's no blood. It's a treasure. You can look at it. It's not a weapon, sir.
3: On July 8th, 2024, a Cleveland police officer approached a man sitting on the floor near the North Security checkpoint at Cleveland Hopkins International Airport and asked about a machete in his possession.
6: I know. We are allowed to open carry.
3: The interaction began calmly enough, but the situation quickly escalated as the man, identified as 37-year-old Samir Faraj, became increasingly agitated.
5: What?
6: Excuse me.
5: You got another knife on you.
6: Excuse me.
5: Turn around.
6: Excuse me.
5: Turn around.
6: Excuse me. Watch out. Watch out.
5: Get on the ground.
7: On the ground right now.
5: Get on the ground. Get on the ground.
6: Watch out.
3: The tasers failed to penetrate the layers of clothing that he was wearing. Body cam footage captured the terrifying moments as Faraj, armed and unpredictable, darted through the airport.
6: I'm a prophet, people. Please, I gotta go to Jerusalem.
5: I have
6: to go to the Aqsa.
5: On the ground. Do not reach for anything.
6: I don't have my weapon.
5: Sir, do not reach for anything.
6: On the ground.
5: Do not reach.
6: Get them down.
5: Do not reach.
6: Get them guns down on the floor.
5: Do not reach.
6: Get them guns down on the floor.
5: On your face.
6: I'm going to get up.
5: Turn around. Turn around.
6: Put them down now.
5: Turn around.
6: Put them down.
5: Turn around.
6: Put them down.
5: Turn around.
6: I got my hands behind my back, so put them down.
5: Turn around.
6: You turn around. There's an emergency overseas, and I need to go there now.
5: Turn around.
6: Please.
5: Turn around.
6: That's it. You guys gotta shoot me then. Shoot me, please. Shoot me, please, bro. Tell
5: turn
6: me, bro.
5: Around.
6: I love you, bro. Please tell me, bro. I gotta go overseas. I don't wanna go into no trouble.
8: Dude.
6: Please, bro. I don't wanna talk no trouble, bro.
5: Drop it.
6: I gotta go overseas, bro.
5: You go overseas.
6: Do not let them. Let me go with you on that plane, please. I gotta go to the video.
5: Drop the knife! Sir, one more time. Drop the knife.
6: Kill me. Drop the knife. Kill me.
5: I tried once. It didn't work.
6: Kill me.
5: It didn't work. Drop it.
6: Stop it, please.
5: Drop it.
6: Stop it.
5: Drop it. Drop it. Get him.
3: His erratic behavior, coupled with the chilling sight of a man wielding a large knife, sent shockwaves through the terminal. This is probably the last thing you'd want to see if you were running late for a flight. Eventually, Faraj was caught, with officers carefully maneuvering to subdue the suspect without endangering the public. It was a harrowing ordeal that could have ended tragically.
6: They're trying to take me into a dog! They're trying to take me into a dog!
3: According to a police report, investigators confiscated a machete, two knives, a hatchet, and a weighted jump rope from Faraj. He was taken for a psychological evaluation following his arrest.
6: Okay. Just be quiet for a minute, all right? Hush.
3: Faraj was arraigned on Thursday morning, and a judge set his bond at...
0: It never happens at a good time. The pipe bursts at midnight. 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
3: Next, we head over to Menominee, Wisconsin. Sometimes being pulled over by the cops can go horribly wrong, and other times it doesn't. This University of Wisconsin Stout student was pulled over for speeding near campus. According to the Menominee Police Department, Officer Martin Fulczyk spotted the student's BMW speeding down 8th Street at 8:55 a.m. on the morning of November 30th and initiated the stop. Let's see how this encounter unfolds.
10: Hey. How's it going?
11: Good, how are you?
10: Good. Who's that stop just for your speed going down 8th Street?
11: 8th Street, Cap.
10: You turned off at 13th Ave, yeah, and then you went...
11: I know what you mean. After I get a tie and have a presentation, and thought my buddy was home, but he's not, and I'm running behind ice.
10: Okay, so, yeah, I was wondering why you looped down 8th Street and then back up 6th.
11: Yeah, because that house down, that's one of my good friends' house, and he knows how to tie ties, and I honestly don't know how to...
10: Where's your tie?
11: There it is.
10: While I do this, why don't you grab your proof of insurance and your driver's license quick?
11: Yes, sir.
3: The officer asked the student for his tie, then loosely tied it around his own neck before handing it back.

0: There, you should be able to adjust it.
1: Okay, thank you so much.
0: One six to Birds, Minnesota 27. Probably not the best now, but it'll work.
1: Yeah, it'll work. A lot better than what I was going to do, that's for sure. Thank you so
0: much. Last name is... For your insurance?
1: Yep.
0: Oh, it does have the car on there. Never mind.
1: That's okay.
0: And that one expired in May, so make sure you get a new one in there.
1: Yeah, I have it.
0: Mom and Dad.
1: Okay, yeah, I'm actually going home right after class, after the presentation.
0: I got to tie it shorter here. Try that. There's only a little bit of a tail there, so.
1: Okay.
2: The student was given a verbal warning and allowed to leave. After seeing the video of the traffic stop, the police chief invited him back to the police station and taught him to properly tie his own tie. This heartwarming encounter is a testament to the humanity behind the badge.
0: Looks good.
1: Thank you.
0: All right, man, sore down.
1: Yeah, we'll do.
2: Los Angeles, California. For this case, we see what other body parts can be used as a weapon when someone's hands are tied.
3: Yeah, good big guy. Hey, listen, buddy, I got to handcuff you. I don't care what you have to say on this guy. I got to do it. Turn around. Turn around for me.
2: On March 1st, 2024, at around 4 p.m., Central Traffic Division uniformed officers responded to a radio call of an ambulance traffic collision at North Alameda Street and the 101 freeway.
3: Putting two sets of handcuffs on you because you're a big guy.
4: Why are you big?
3: Because you're being detained for suspicion of driving under the influence of narcotics. Or possibly alcohol or a combination of both. We're going to figure that out, okay?
2: During their investigation, the officers arrested the suspect, later identified as Brian Goldberg, for felony DUI of drugs with traffic collision.
3: I'm not pointing the car. I'm not, yes, you are.
1: Yes, you are.

0: Your mom's not gonna come. Your friends, who's in the lobby right now?
1: Help me!
0: She's gonna be, you know, we don't want to concern her, right?
1: I'm getting sick.
0: Okay,
1: I'm gonna throw
0: so relax.
2: Try to bite me one more time.
0: Relax, okay? Just go where you need to go right now so that they can take care of you, and that's it.
3: Can we push?
1: Let's push.
0: All right. Stop! Relax.
1: Stop!
0: Can you pull the bed back?
4: Goldberg repeatedly attempts to bite the officers, giving them no other option but to use force to restrain him.
0: Stop trying to bite me. That was your problem.
1: Help me!
0: Trying to bite me.
1: Watch your hand.
0: Help me, please! Ryan, relax.
4: During the use of force, one of the officers placed his clenched hand against Goldberg's throat area and later placed his open hand around Goldberg's neck.
0: Relax. Hey, this is looking bad for you, dude. Keep resisting us, okay? You need to relax. Alright? Get back on the gurney and relax.
1: I'm dying.
0: Ryan, not dying. You're in the hospital right now. Listen. You need to stop biting him. Alright, you want additional charges? Yes, please stop biting. You understand?
3: Put that over his face. Push him back down to the thing.
0: Hey, dude.
3: Get him.
0: I want you to take this off. We're gonna grab his feet.
1: Hold on, this is
3: to stop him from spitting.
0: Just hold him there until we get more guys.
4: Goldberg did not sustain any additional injuries during the use of force, and no officers or other community members were injured as a result of this incident.
0: Just relax. All right. Stop fighting the officers. You understand? Relax.
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11: After rescuing three of his fellow soldiers from the burning wreckage, including his division commander, Major General Charles Geddes. In 1971, the future four-star general earned a master's degree in business administration from George Washington University and served under a White House fellowship for President Richard Nixon. During the Reagan administration, Colin Powell served as an assistant to the then Secretary of Defense, Caspar Weinberger, advising him on the invasion of Grenada and the 1986 airstrike on Libya. In 1987, President Ronald Reagan appointed Colin Powell, now a three-star general, as his national security advisor. During the H.W. Bush administration, Powell was promoted to the rank of four-star general and appointed chairman of the Joint Chiefs of Staff, making him the first African-American and the first ROTC graduate to attain that rank. While serving as chairman, he oversaw 28 international crises, including the invasion of Panama, as well as Operation Desert Storm. Capping his career in public service, on December 16, 2000, President George W. Bush nominated him as America's Secretary of State, making him the first African-American to

0: to ever hold that post. He served for 5 years until January 2005. On October 8, 2021, General Colin Luther Powell died at the age of 84 due to complications from myeloma. You're watching An American Life on Newsmax TV.
1: I ask you to join with me in prayer. Almighty God, our sons, pride of our nation, this day have set upon a mighty endeavor, a struggle to preserve our republic, our religion, and our civilization, and to set free a suffering humanity. Lead them straight and true. Give strength to their arms, stoutness to their hearts, steadfastness in their faith. They will need thy blessings. Their road will be long and hard. For the enemy is strong. He may hurl back our forces. Success may not come with rushing speed, but we shall return again and again. And we know that by thy grace and by the righteousness of our cause, our sons will triumph, and a peace that will let all men live in freedom, reaping the just rewards of their honest toil. Thy will be done, Almighty God. Amen.
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7: Now, we head over to Marietta, Georgia, to see how this officer being at the right place at the right time saved this child's life.
8: She's barely. She won't cry.
9: Hey, baby. Come on, baby.
7: Police officer Nick St. Ange was captured on dash cam video saving a two-month-old infant after she stopped breathing while drinking a bottle of milk.
8: Yeah, I've been doing that also. She just had a bottle. That's all she had.
9: 11, 10, 7 babies got the eyes open, but not crying.
7: He was flagged down and instantly sprung into action.
8: Yeah, she, please.
9: Eyes are open, but I don't think she's breathing.
8: Ziana!
9: Child appears to be choking, approximately 2 months old.
8: Hey, baby, she's only like a muffin.
9: Okay.
8: Hey.
9: Come on.
8: Gianna.
10: How close are they?
7: Time was of the essence.
8: Ziana,
9: come on, baby.
8: Hey, baby, come on, baby.
9: Come on, baby. Breathe, mom. Come on, give me a cry. Give me a cry. Come on. Come on, baby.
8: Oh my God.
9: Give me a cry, baby. Come on. Come on. Come on. There we go. Come on, baby. Come on. Come on.
11: Yeah.
9: Come on. Starting to make some sounds. That's a good sign. Come on, baby. Come on. Where?
8: Baby. baby. Come on. Come on, Ziana. Hey.
9: Hold on, hold on.
8: Ziana. Ziana.
9: She started to cry a little bit.
11: Have you tried to do a finger sweep? Yeah, oh, she's got some air moving.
9: Yeah, she's got some air moving. There's nothing in her mouth right now.
11: Okay.
9: Nothing that I can see. I've been giving her about 5 or 6 back thrusts.
11: Okay.
9: And small compressions here.
11: Do y'all know?
9: There we go.
11: Yeah.
9: Come on, baby.
7: Finally, we hear a cry.
11: Something in her.
8: The only thing she had was a bottle. I just had her. She just
11: really?
8: Had a bottle.
11: Oh, she
9: there
11: does,
9: we go.
11: She's, oh, yeah. She's
9: there
11: just,
9: we go.
11: Hey, sweetie.
9: Yeah. She hasn't made those sounds.
11: Yeah.
7: Using his medical training, he managed to save this child's life.
11: Yeah. How old is she?
8: A month and a half.
11: Okay. Okay. Hi. Can you look at me?
8: She's not this calm.
9: Sorry, I'm in
8: here.
11: Okay. She have any medical problems at all?
8: No.
11: Nothing?
8: No.
11: Okay. Thank you, Mama.
7: The paramedics arrived not too long after to make sure all was good and to congratulate Nick on his heroism.
11: Ooh. Yeah. Yeah. Oh, you're making bubbles? That's good.
9: Is that a smile I see?
11: Looks like it. Okay, now I got some attention.
7: He breathes a sigh of relief.
9: She started making some noise right before you guys pulled up, and I was like, all right, come on, keep going. So I just kept on doing the...
11: Oh, you're doing good, yeah, very good.
7: This incident highlights the challenges faced by law enforcement, even in the most unexpected of circumstances. Next, let's see what happens when an officer's patience is tested. We head over to Lubbock, Texas, where what started as a harmless-seeming water fight descended into chaos. Between the hours of 1 p.m. and 11 p.m., the Lubbock Police Department received at least 58 calls related to a water war labeled The Purge on social media. Participants reportedly threw water balloons and shot Super Soaker-type water guns at each other and passing vehicles, blocked the streets, drenched unwilling individuals who walked or drove down the street, according to Police Chief Greg Stevens. LPD also received reports of damages to property and businesses and reports of individuals who felt harassed. Around 7 p.m., two officers began their shifts at the 2600 block of East Baylor.
12: Yes, I don't care that y'all are having fun, all right, but this is the 10th time. This is the 10th time that we've been out here today, okay? I can't keep coming out here. I know it's fun, okay? Y'all are having fun, all right? Just clear out of the middle of the street. Let traffic get by. Look, y'all got to stay out of the street, okay? This is like the 10th time we've been out here today. Y'all got to stay out of the street, all right? I don't want to be back. So y'all just do me a favor, stay out of the street, okay? I don't care that y'all are doing what y'all are doing, all right? Just let traffic through, okay? No.
13: I'm just going to say, boy, you lucky.
12: I mean, I expected it. After I read the call sheet, I was like, whatever. Hey, y'all just stay out of the street, okay? Let traffic through. I don't care what y'all...
14: Hold on. I want you to go get LPD, task force.
15: Tell them to come through.
14: Tell them we ready.
12: The task force? Oh, okay. Look, I don't care that y'all are having fun, okay? Just stay out of the street, all right? Let traffic through, okay? There's too many people in the street and traffic can't get through. This is like the 10th time we've been out here. Yeah, I don't care that y'all are having fun, all right? Just stay out of the street, okay?
7: Officers initially met with good-natured revelry, found themselves overwhelmed as the crowd grew unruly.
12: Hey, I just said to stay out of the damn street. Get out of the street.
16: Yeah.
7: Water bombs became missiles and playful squirts turned into aggressive assaults. The female officer had to go out of service to clean and dry her equipment and uniform, which left the Parkway neighborhood temporarily short-staffed. Follow-up investigations regarding the assault, criminal mischief, and other related issues are currently underway to determine what and if filing charges is appropriate.
12: I'm going to have to go home and change.
15: You good?
12: Yeah, I'm good. My radio died because it got wet.
16: What happened?
12: Tried to walk through nicely because everybody was in the street, and I was like, hey, I don't care that y'all are having fun. Clear out. Let traffic by, clear out. And then I turned back around because I walked all the way down there, like the end of the block, and was like, hey, y'all just need to let traffic by. I don't care that y'all are having fun. Just let traffic by. Then they start dousing me with water.
15: Where's Van at?
12: He's down there in his car. I couldn't get my car through, so I was like, hey, like, just chill. Everybody get out of the fucking street.
7: An officer's desperate plea for calm is met with a torrent of water and disrespect. The thin blue line is stretched to breaking point as they struggle to restore order. Every day, law enforcers are forced to make life-changing decisions. Sometimes they make the right decision, but sometimes they don't.
17: Stop right now! Stop! Nick!
7: Witness the raw courage and the split-second choices that define a career and change people's lives forever. We go beyond the sirens and behind the badge to reveal the heart-stopping moments caught on body cam.
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7: This is Caught on Body Cam. Fairfax County, Virginia. For this case, we see how easily a cop can lose control of a situation and almost end up losing his life. On May 11th, 2023, at 4:06 p.m., 38-year-old Brandon LeMain passed a license plate reader, which alerted officers to a stolen U-Haul in the area. LeMain pulled the U-Haul into the gas station parking lot, exited the vehicle, then walked away. Watch how this interaction unfolds as he's approached by the officer.
19: Hey, sir.
20: Nice.
19: Driving the U-Haul?
20: Yeah.
19: Hey, can you talk to me real quick over here?
20: Of course.
19: All right, we're going to go right over here, man.
20: What did I do?
19: What?
20: I said, what did I do?
19: All right. It's right here. All right? Right here, he's being detained, okay? So
20: for what?
19: This report's stolen.
20: Why? Since when?
19: You're under arrest, you're just being detained, okay?
20: What's report is stolen?
19: Right. 221 Bravo, hold the channel, send me a unit to Sitco up here by North Walmart.
20: What the fuck?
19: Sure, you're good. Get out my gun. Signal one. Go to my gun.
20: What's report is stolen?
19: Sir, get off my gun.
20: I'm about to let you have it.
19: Take one! Sir, you're not going to jail right now, right? Get off my gun.
7: LeMain held on to the officer's holstered firearm, assaulted the officer by striking him in the head, and pulled him across the parking lot in an attempt to disarm him.
20: Look.
7: Please just get back. During the assault, the vehicle was placed into gear and rapidly accelerated backwards, with the officer trapped underneath LeMain. Let's see that unfold again, this time from the officer's perspective.
19: Hey, can you talk to me real quick over here?
20: Of course.
19: All right, we're going to go right over here, man.
20: What did I do?
19: What?
20: I said, what did I do?
19: All right. It's right here. All right? Right now you're being detained, okay? So this report's stolen.
16: Why? Since when?
19: You're not in a restaurant. You're just being detained, okay?
16: What's reported stolen?
19: Right. 221 Bravo. Hold the channel. Send me a unit to Sitco up here by North Walmart.
16: What?
19: Sir, you're done. Get off my gun. Single one. Go to my gun. What's reported stolen? Sir, get off my gun. Take a one! Sir, you're not going to jail right now, right? Get off my gun.
16: Nah, you're gonna...
19: I'm not going
21: to jail. That's all you guys are going to call this. Take a one.
7: He then opened the officer's cruiser door and forced the officer into the vehicle.
19: Get off my gun! Let's go for my gun!
16: Please just get back.
19: Get off my gun!
7: As the cruiser drove in reverse, two community members' vehicles were struck. The cruiser then struck a business and came to a stop.
22: Just crash into the Walmart!
7: Nearby officers swiftly swarmed the location.
22: In the car! What car? SUV! In the SUV! Get down on the ground! Get down on the ground!
19: Hang on top of me!
22: Watch crossfire! Good, Ryan?
19: Here,
22: brother. Let's go.
19: Come on, where are you shot?
22: Where are you shot?
19: Tell me.
22: Set him down. 921. Several shots fired.
19: Where are you shot?
22: I don't know. We got an officer. Sit down. If he's been hit, everybody expedite.
21: Go.
22: Where are you at? Get the blood out, kid. Keep going, man. Keep going, man. Don't even bother. Leave him how he is.
21: I need the location.
22: Pendle!
16: McDonald's.
21: Hey.
22: Where are you hit, bro?
16: Don't worry about him.
22: He's dead.
16: Figure that out, right?
22: Make sure he's good to go.
16: Hey, cut his pants off.
7: One officer discharged his firearm as Lemain remained on top of the officer inside the cruiser. A second officer arrived on scene and attempted to remove him off the officer. He was able to pull Lemain off the officer and out of the cruiser before discharging his firearm. Lemain was struck in the upper body and was declared deceased at the scene. The victim officer was taken to a nearby hospital and was treated for his injuries. The U-Haul was confirmed to be stolen from Richmond on May 3rd. The officers involved in the shooting have been identified as Master Police Officer Kenyatta Moman, a 24-year veteran, and Police Officer First Class Christopher Grubb, an 8-year veteran of the department. Both officers were placed on restricted duty status.
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26: Category 5 hurricane with sustained winds of 175 miles per hour.
0: 4 days later, Katrina slammed into the coastlines of Mississippi and Louisiana and raining death, destruction, and havoc over a radius stretching 120 miles from its center, with record-breaking surges of 28 feet. Together with torrential rainfall of 16 inches or more, Hurricane Katrina cut a path of devastation through Kentucky, Alabama, Georgia, Ohio, Florida, Mississippi, and Louisiana. Even the levees built by the Army Corps of Engineers to protect New Orleans proved no match for Katrina's vengeance. In 50 different locations, the levees failed, allowing billions of gallons of water to pour into New Orleans, leaving 80% of the city and 100,000 homes and buildings underwater. With ease, the massive hurricane lifted ships from their harbors and deposited them on hilltops, while ravaging railroads, highways, bridges, and farmlands along the way. Before it was through, Hurricane Katrina ravaged seven states, leaving behind 1,800 people dead and damages of $125 billion, making it, at the time, the costliest and most deadly storm in American history. 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
7: Fresno, California. A domestic dispute escalates into a tragic confrontation. On November 4th, 2023, shortly after 3 a.m., officers from the Fresno Police Department responded to a residence in the 5,500 block of North Dante Avenue regarding a suicidal male.
6: Hi, I need you to please come to my apartment. My ex is threatening to kill himself.
7: The caller reported that her husband, 33-year-old Maximiliano Sosa, had threatened to take his life after a family dispute earlier that evening. Officers rushed to the scene. However, when the officers arrived, Sosa had already left. Approximately 15 minutes after arriving, officers noticed Sosa driving in the parking lot. When they attempted to contact him, Sosa accelerated his vehicle at an officer who had to move out of the way to avoid being hit.
25: 5032. Stop! Stop the vehicle!
7: Officers attempted to pursue Sosa, but due to his reckless driving, they lost sight of him. Several officers returned to the North Dante residence. While speaking with the 911 caller inside her apartment, Sosa called unexpectedly. Let's hear what he had to say.
19: Hey, Max. Again.
26: Because of you.
19: Hey, Max.
26: No, go f*** yourself, my guy, right? I already told you. You ain't got nothing to f*** say to me. Nothing's going to change my mind. My mind is made. Do you understand that? Quit wasting your time. Go to sleep. Go hug your wife, your girlfriend, whatever the f*** you got. And cherish that. Okay,
19: Max, I'm just trying to help you, buddy.
26: No. Go f*** yourself. Go through her. She's probably f***ing cheating on you too, my guy.
19: Max,
26: she's acting f***ing loyal. You understand that?
19: Max, I'm sorry you feel that way, sir.
26: But go f*** yourself. Hang up the phone. Let me say what I gotta say before I f***ing kill myself. Okay?
19: Max.
26: Are you done?
19: It doesn't have to end this way, Max.
26: Get off the phone. You're done.
19: Max, it doesn't have to end this way. We just want to help you.
26: My guy.
19: Max, we just want to help you, sir.
26: You ain't helping. You ain't changing. The heart wants what the heart wants, alright? And there's nothing you can do about that. Nothing in your stupid book, nothing in your stupid education, nothing you got in your pocket, nothing you got in your brain. There is nothing you can do. When a man is rock bottom, that's it. Do you understand that?
19: Yes, Max, and I understand how you're feeling tonight.
26: Don't f- talk, talking, my guy. Shut the up and hang up. Okay? Shut the up and hang up the damn phone. Bring the army. Is this you or me? Him or one of you police officers? I'm not going to tell you again.
2: I think a door just opened.
7: After a brief search, they located Sosa, who exhibited erratic and aggressive behavior.
2: Are you? Who are you?
4: You ready for this?
2: Hey, bro. Don't do it. Dude. Don't do it, bro. I'm telling you right now. Max.
4: Were you the one that was on you, bro?
2: Max. Max, stop.
4: This is what you wanted.
2: Hey, dude. I need you to realize. We can talk it out.
4: No, we can't.
2: Why can't we talk it out? Do it for your daughter. Do it for your daughter.
4: They're
2: stop.
4: At least do your research.
2: Okay.
4: My daughter, I don't have a daughter.
2: Okay, then I'll
4: try. But this cheated on me from school.
2: Alright, that guy. I need you to realize.
4: Yeah, that guy. This is what I want to do.
2: Just drop it.
4: But I'm going to do it to you or him. You guys decide.
2: Drop it, dude. I'm telling you right now. Drop it. Don't do this. I don't want to shoot you.
4: It's done.
2: I don't want to shoot you.
4: I do not. This is what you wanted. Stop it. This is what you
2: two, we need units here. Go three.
4: Pop it, dude. You ready for this?
2: I don't want to shoot you. Stop.
4: You don't want to shoot me. Then why the f*** are you doing this?
2: Because you have scissors, bro.
4: Then why the f*** are you doing this?
2: We came here just to check up on you. You need to get back, bro.
4: This is done. This is done. Man, sit down.
2: Sit down.
4: No. You f*** decided that. I gave you f***ing everything. I gave you everything. And this is that f***ing pain.
19: Come on, Max. We can talk this out, bro.
4: No, we f***ing can't, my guy. No, we can't.
2: Come on.
4: We can't talk out.
2: Why
4: was I talking to you or are you on the phone?
8: Max.
4: Who was I talking to?
8: Stop.
19: Max, don't do this, brother.
4: You can't.
19: Don't do this, bro. I don't want to have to do this.
4: You're going to do it, my guy. This is going to be a
8: lot. Stop,
4: have you shot anybody before?
19: Max,
4: stop. Have you shot anybody before?
2: Listen.
4: Have you shot anybody before?
2: Listen. All right.
4: Have you shot anybody before?
2: Is there anything I'm doing wrong to get you mad?
4: No, you're not doing anything wrong.
2: So why?
4: Have you shot anybody before?
19: Max, let me do this, brother.
2: Dude.
4: Have you shot anybody before?
19: Max,
4: today's gonna be the day.
2: Hey,
4: Max,
2: you need to stop.
4: Today's gonna be the day.
2: Stop.
4: Day.
2: Max, stop,
4: today's
2: dude.
4: Today's gonna be the day. Today's gonna be the day, guys.
2: No, it's not. It doesn't have to be the day.
4: It's gonna be this way.
2: It doesn't have to.
4: No, it doesn't have to. No. You do not know.
2: It doesn't have to.
4: Struggle with them.
7: Despite attempts to de-escalate the situation, Sosa's threats intensified.
26: That's how you paint me. You kept lying to my guy.
8: Stop, please, Max.
4: This is how it ends. This is what you wanted. This is what you wanted.
2: Max.
4: This is what you wanted.
2: This.
4: Hey, by the way, my cousin, he works for,
19: Oh, really?
4: Yeah. So, sorry you guys have to do this, but it's going to happen this way.
2: Listen, if you don't want to talk to us, how about you talk to one of my other partners? How about that?
4: No, I don't want to talk all right. to anybody.
2: Okay.
4: Guys. Look, okay. My fate is sealed, my guy. My
2: there
4: fate is sealed. I am rock right. bottom. There's absolutely nothing you're going to do here. Until you give me that motherfucker right now, and I take his life, or you take my life. It's either his life, my life, or one of your guys.
19: He's not here, Max.
4: Exactly. So it's going to be my life, or one of you guys. That's it. That's all it's going to come down to. That's all it's going to come down to.
19: Can we talk?
4: No, no, we can't talk. Cuz! I am done with this, dude. I have tried so damn hard, and especially for you.
19: I understand, bro.
4: Especially for you. I tried so damn hard.
2: Where are you going? Wait. Alright, I get that.
4: No, no, right. You can go out that way. I'll let
2: you go out that way. You want to
4: let me go out? Yeah, I'll let you go out.
2: She has to come out with me, though.
4: No, I'm not going to hurt her. That's my boy's mom. I'm not going to hurt her.
2: Okay.
4: I'm not going to hurt her.
2: Let her go.
4: I'm
2: not
4: worried about her.
2: Okay.
4: Just, you want to go out there with them? I want you guys to shoot me in the same
2: No, place. I don't go want to shoot you. That's the thing.
4: Go out there. No, that's you're going to shoot me. You're going to shoot me.
2: Get out.
4: Shoot me.
2: Get out. Get out.
4: You know.
8: Please don't
2: wait.
8: Hurt
2: stop, dude.
8: Stop.
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7: 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Immediately following the shooting, officers began medical aid on Sosa until the arrival of paramedics.
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29: 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The group auditioned for the founder and head of Motown Records, Berry Gordy, who was immediately impressed. However, he told them they were too young and to come back after they had graduated high school. They waited, but not that long. In her junior year of high school now, Diana Ross, together with Florence Ballard and Mary Wilson, signed with Motown Records, and the Supremes were born. The trio would become Motown's most successful vocal act through the 1960s. Eventually, Berry Gordy changed the group's name to Diana Ross and the Supremes so he could charge two separate booking fees instead of one. Diana Ross spent 20 years with Motown Records, and when she left, she received a severance check for $250,000 and a contract from CBS Records for $20 million. But her Motown experience will always be close to her heart.
30: I know, I see this, that time, those years I spent with the Supremes as magnificent years, and just such growth years, and my time at Motown was spectacular.
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1: Fall River, Massachusetts. For this case, we see how angry someone can get when you try to get in between them and their food. On the 18th of October, 2024, at approximately 3:10 p.m., Fall River Police Department received a call for service from CVS Pharmacy reporting that a large group of juveniles were causing a disturbance. Upon arrival, the group of teens dispersed into the McDonald's restaurant close by. Officers entered the restaurant to ensure that there were no additional disturbances inside the business. While inside, officers were informed by the management staff that the juveniles were not welcome to remain within the establishment due to the fighting behavior which had taken place prior to them entering the business. Let's see how this interaction unfolds.
3: From the manager, if you just walked in, time to leave, or you're going to be subject to trespass and will be arrested. I gave you the warning before you came in. They didn't want you in here. Time to leave, folks. Time to leave. I'm not playing. Time to go. Time to go. I already talked to the manager. So you just stop leaving, or we're going to start locking people up. We have other people here. All right, time to go. Time to go.
5: Order first, and then leave.
3: Time to go.
5: I don't know why.
3: Because he doesn't want anybody in here.
5: So you mean mad people can stay here, but
3: we're kicking everybody out. We got more cars coming.
5: There's all these other people here. So I order, so get them out.
3: But right now, I'm talking to you.
5: So your dick rotted.
3: Yep. Time to go.
5: Yeah. So your dick rotted. So you're dead.
3: What is it?
5: So you're gay.
3: All right. That's what it is. Go.
1: The officers managed to get the teens to leave, but they clearly really want their happy meals. Watch what happens when they try to re-enter the establishment.
3: Time to go. You're not going back in.
5: Yo, who is you touching, bro?
3: I'm touching you. You're not going back in. Time to go. Last time, all the cruisers in the city are coming. If you're not saying that in, you're standing, time to go. You're under arrest.
5: What?
3: You're under arrest.
1: The things some people will do for a Big Mac.
3: You're under arrest. We won.
1: With the teens refusing to comply with the verbal notice of trespassing, officers attempted to make arrests. As they did so, the group began to interfere by crowding the officers and attempting to interject themselves.
3: Ross! Anybody
7: This female was arrested after continuing to disregard officers' request to leave the area. In total, 8 children were arrested. All of them are facing trespassing charges, and some are facing additional charges of resisting arrest, disorderly conduct, and disturbing the peace. One person is also facing charges of assault and battery on a police officer.
3: You were told to leave numerous times. I told you to leave. I told you not to come back in. And then you came back.
2: I don't get to eat all day. I'm hungry. I'm going to get food if I need to get food, bro. It's like that.
3: Why didn't you have lunch at school?
2: Eat that lunch. It's not good.
3: Okay, so that's your fault. Like,
7: every day, law enforcers are forced to make life-changing decisions. Sometimes they make the right decision, but sometimes they don't.
6: Stop right now! Stop! Nick!
7: Witness the raw courage and the split-second choices that define a career and change people's lives forever. We go beyond the sirens and behind the badge to reveal the heart-stopping moments caught on body cam.
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7: This is Caught on Body Cam. A day of terror unfolded in Long Beach, California, as a man armed with a screwdriver went on a rampage. On May 30th, 2023, at approximately 11:56 a.m., officers were dispatched to the area of Livingston Drive and Park Avenue regarding a report of a stabbing. Police dispatch received numerous calls describing a male adult suspect armed with a knife actively assaulting and stabbing people.
12: It's 911. Any police?
13: There's a guy with a knife trying to stab people at Livingston Park with kids in Long Beach. The park in Livingston. Get a police officer here. He stabbed 2 people. He just stabbed a guy right now. Oh my God.
12: It's occurring now?
13: I'm breastfeeding in my car. He's beaten one of the fathers of a kid right now. Get police here now. Livingston Park, Long Beach.
12: Livingston Park.
13: He's stabbing him.
12: Okay,
13: he's
12: is that near?
13: Mexican with a beard. He's wearing a black jacket, jeans. He's probably 5'9". I can't get in there right now because I have a baby and I'm breastfeeding. There's people running. Get police officers. Multiple here now. He has a weapon. He stabbed 3 people now. And there's kids in the park and I just left. Holy okay. Get police here now. Now.
12: All right,
13: now.
12: I'm working on it. Do you want to leave your name?
13: Help! Help! Somebody help! Help! Help! Help him! Help him!
7: CCTV footage from a local restaurant shows one of the attacks. Did you catch that? Let's watch it again. The suspect attacks a random member of the public, seemingly stabbing or punching him in the head. Police had to act fast to get this madman off the streets before he really hurt somebody. Officers arrived within 5 minutes of the initial call for service. Upon arrival, they located the suspect, identified as 31-year-old Mario Nayara. With a screwdriver in his hand, he was armed and dangerous.
14: Hey, watch crossfire. Hey, don't come towards me. Hey, get on the ground. Get on the ground. Hey, back up. Get on the ground. You know, 2Boy11 says he wants to be shot, so I'm going to put it down. Can you have a Wells Fargo close their front door? Hey, sir, move. Move. Hey, get on the ground. Next unit, can you get a 40? Hey, back up. Hey. Hey. Hey, 2Boy11, can I get the air? 2Boy11, male Hispanic. Hey, step away from him! Hey, step away from him! Get on the ground! Hey, next unit, come off of Livingston. Hey, get on the ground, my man. No one wants to hurt you, but you need to get on the ground. Okay? You need to get on the ground. 2Boy11, he has that knife in his right hand, looks like. Headed towards Livingston. Hey, get on the ground. Hey, move. Let me know when you're ready. 2Boy11, come off a second in Livingston. He's just walking right now. Looks like he's going to start heading northbound. Hey, we got a victim, right?
8: Yeah.
14: Okay. Let's go. Per unit 2Boy13, confirmed we do have a victim. Hey, get on. Hey, watch when you're ready for that 40. Let me know when you're ready.
9: Get it up now.
14: Hey, come on, come on. Huh?
9: 40 now.
14: Okay. Let me know when you're ready.
9: 40's up. Drop it. Drop the knife now.
14: Yeah.
9: Drop it.
14: All right, go.
9: Drop Hold the on. Knife. Drop it. Drop the knife now.
8: 40. Come here.
9: Don't do it.
14: Hold Is he down?
8: He's down.
14: Hey. Hey, don't reach, don't reach.
7: With the suspect down, another officer found his way around the back of the residence to block off any escape routes and apprehend him.
11: Mascara, hold on. Don't move.
15: Whoever has hands, come over.
11: Go ahead.
15: All right, just Hey, lay on your face.
11: Okay.
15: Lay face down. Here, you know what? Drag him out. Okay. Face down. Let's get that girl's elbow.
11: Watch it.
15: Get the other one.
11: Got him. Partner, take this.
15: Here. Any other one? All right, roll him on the side.
7: Najara sustained a gunshot wound to the upper body. Officers rendered medical aid until the arrival of the Long Beach Fire Department, who transported him to a local hospital in stable condition. The preliminary investigation indicates Najara was involved in three separate incidents prior to officers' arrival. Najara has been charged with 2 counts of assault with a deadly weapon, 2 counts of assault by means likely to produce great bodily injury, and 1 count each of attempted murder, robbery, and resisting, delaying, or obstructing an officer.
16: Don't do it!
7: Bail has been set at $1 million. The stabbing victims, meanwhile, all sustain non-
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18: Bill ever to be written into the law, and thus reaffirms the conception of equality for all men that began with Lincoln and the Civil War 100 years ago.
19: It was less than a year after the assassination of President John F. Kennedy when his dream of a comprehensive civil rights bill became a reality. By the 1960s, segregation and discrimination was rampant, and voting rights were blocked by many states, especially in the South. JFK had sought legislation giving all Americans the right to vote and be employed and or served in all public facilities. But his efforts were stymied by many Senate Democrats. But the assassination of President Kennedy changed that. President Lyndon Baines Johnson, seeking to continue JFK's legacy, resurrected the late president's proposed civil rights legislation and pushed for its passage. During the legislative battle that followed, Georgia Democrat Senator Richard Russell Jr. warned Johnson that his strong support for the civil rights bill will not only cost you the South, it will cost you the election. The Civil Rights Act was signed into law on July 2, 1964, but only after it gained the support of over 80% of the Republicans in the House and the Senate. Democrats in the Congress gave the law weak support, and five Southern states voted against Johnson in the November election. The monumental Civil Rights Act of 1964 led to the desegregation of public schools and businesses and ended discrimination for all Americans on the grounds of an individual's race, color, religion, or national origin. 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
10: January 15, 1929 was a chilly day in Atlanta, Georgia, when a family gathered to welcome into this world a new life, and with it, a new hope for America. Throughout his 39 years, he instilled in Americans a new spirit of justice and freedom, based on equality instead of status, and character instead of race. He waged a nonviolent war on racial segregation, with appearances that radiated with an energy that transcended all races, all faiths, and people of all ages, with words that still resonate today.
16: I may not get there with you, but I want you to know tonight that we as a people will get to the promised land.
10: He spoke to us of his dreams and his beliefs that justice too long delayed is justice denied.
20: The 47th President of the United States of America.
21: And, you know, I wouldn't say Fox has been exactly perfect. Fox has been a big difference of Fox between now and what it was 4 years ago, as you know. But we have others that come along and they're doing well. And Newsmax has been really good. And, you know, others are coming along. And people are seeing that they're watching these conservative networks.
20: President Trump is right. That's why millions of Americans are tuning into Newsmax for the real news they can trust.
1: Orlando, Florida. For this case, we see how a routine mental health call can escalate into a tragic confrontation. At approximately 12:55 p.m., the communications center got a 911 call relating to unknown trouble in the 12,000 block of Pioneer's Way. Orlando police contacted the caller and were informed that his girlfriend was talking about hurting herself and that she had a knife.
22: Yeah. Rachel, this is Loida. Can you come outside? I just want to talk to you. I heard you got a job at TJ Maxx and you were doing great. I know you're hurting, but I just want to talk to you out here. Hey, Rachel. I just want you to come outside so we can talk. Listen, I know you got a job at TJ Maxx.
1: This officer, a member of the crisis negotiation team, was able to begin negotiations on the phone.
22: What can I do to help you, Rachel?
1: However, this didn't last very long as the subject swiftly ended the call.
23: Right out here,
24: Rachel. Hey, Rachel.
23: Hey.
24: Drop the knife, please.
22: No.
24: Rachel. Drop the knife, please.
22: I'm not dropping shit.
24: Drop the knife.
23: Put the knife down, Rachel.
22: Exactly what
24: Rachel,
22: said.
24: Drop the knife.
22: Don't f*** you.
24: Drop the knife, down. Rachel.
23: Oh.
22: No, you don't want anybody to get hurt, okay? You can't go off the top of the knife.
24: Rachel.
23: That's no, stop, Rachel, stop.
1: Two officers fired at Rachel.
23: All right, headquarters, we got one female now. I need an OSD.
1: Let's see that again.
22: You can't go off the top of the knife.
24: Rachel.
0: That's enough, Rachel. Stop.
2: Alright, headquarters, we got one female now. I need an OSD.
0: Rachel, put down that other knife. She does a knife in her left hand.
24: Okay. Drop the knife, Rachel. Please, drop the knife.
7: The officers didn't want to risk getting too close until

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1: He tried to beat me up.
2: Mm-hmm. Ambulance. Maybe oh, they're gonna bring some more. Okay. Hey, can we go outside and talk to the ambulance, bro?
1: Yeah.
2: Is that cool?
1: You can. You can.
2: They're here. Go back to can you come with me?
1: I'm not supposed to. Hey, Kimberlyn, can you stand down and tell him what the Richter scale is? Richter scale ratio. Supposed to say.
3: I will get the neighbor to come over.
2: He's going to go with the ambulance.
1: Polygraphy.
2: No, the ambulance is already here. He's going to go with the ambulance.
1: Kimberlyn, you broke the law. He goes to jail. I'm in court, dude.
2: Dylan, listen, buddy. We got to go talk to the ambulance. Okay? Can we go outside?
1: You
2: talk to the
1: ambulance? I don't have to talk to the ambulance.
2: Dylan, please, buddy. I don't want to.
1: No, I don't want to do nothing either. Do you see what I'm saying?
2: Dylan, please, man.
1: Oh, come on. He's a benefit too.
2: It would really help me out, man.
1: Come on, dude. I know, but I'm gonna have to talk to you guys after. That's why. If it's serious, it is. But if it's just like nothing to pull around with, it not is right because Dylan's being himself.
2: Yeah. All right, come on over, buddy. Let's go outside. Can we talk to you?
1: No.
2: Hey, relax. Please. Buddy,
1: no.
2: Please.
1: No.
2: Dylan, come on. Go ahead, man. Hey, whoa.
4: Hey.
2: Hey. Dylan, stop. Dylan.
5: Officer Mertz shot Harvey twice after Harvey picked up a knife and made several stabbing motions at Mertz, cutting him once in the hand.
4: No. On your face. It's okay. We got the knife. It's okay. Come here. Watch out for the knife. Come on.
6: You got gloves?
2: Yeah, I got a glove on.
6: Okay.
2: He cut me a little bit.
6: Are you okay?
2: Dylan.
5: Harvey was hospitalized with gunshot wounds to his jaw and arm and has been charged.
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10: Mathematics, the future four-star general was forced to repeat his first year. 5 years later, he graduated and was commissioned a second lieutenant in the cavalry. In 1917, he was promoted to captain and deployed to France, where he began his love affair with a new form of mobile artillery called tanks. In 1942, Patton was promoted to lieutenant general and took command of 2nd Corps. Within 10 days, Patton led 2nd Corps back into battle in a decisive victory over Rommel's Tank Corps. In 1943, General Patton encountered two soldiers suffering from battle fatigue. Patton became infuriated, slapped them, and ordered them back into battle. There was a public outcry, and Patton was ordered to apologize to the soldiers and his troops, and then relieved of his command. When D-Day was planned, Supreme Allied Commander Dwight Eisenhower assigned him to lead a fake effort that purported to invade France at the port of Calais. The subterfuge worked perfectly. In December 1944, Germany counterattacked, breaking Allied lines and trapping the 101st Airborne Division at Bastogne. Incredibly, in less than 48 hours, Patton moved his army 100 miles over icy roads to defeat the German forces and free the Americans. In the history of warfare, no army had moved so quickly, prompting Adolf Hitler to refer to him as that crazy cowboy. His own troops dubbed him Old Blood and Guts.

0: In December 1945, a car accident left the general paralyzed from the neck down. On December 21st, at the age of 60 years old, General George S. Patton Jr. died from his injuries, reportedly telling family, "This is a hell of a way to die." You're watching An American Life on Newsmax TV.
1: Our regular programming will continue in just a minute. Right now, enjoy this American moment.
2: It was erected in the dead of night, and for 28 years separated East Germany from West Germany. The Berlin Wall quickly came to symbolize the stark difference between the free West and the communist East. In June of 1987, President Reagan visited the wall at the famous Brandenburg Gate and used the occasion to issue two public challenges to then-Soviet Premier Mikhail Gorbachev.
3: "If you seek liberalization, come here to this gate. Mr. Gorbachev, open this gate."
2: His second challenge was more blunt, and as it turned out, even more prophetic.
3: "Mr. Gorbachev, tear down this wall."
2: On November 9th, 1989, 2 years, 5 months, and 1 day after President Reagan's famous challenge, that is exactly what happened. Only the Soviets didn't tear down the wall. The people of Berlin did. Once the East German government announced their borders to the West were open, the free people on both sides of the wall worked in unison to chip it away piece by piece until this monument to tyranny was completely destroyed. You're watching An American Moment on Newsmax TV.
4: Donald Trump's second presidency is changing America. 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President Trump says he watches Newsmax. 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
6: Have you ever had someone break into your home, set it on fire, and then have sex in your bedroom? Well, for our next case, we see how law enforcement responds when someone does. On July 29th, 2024, around 3:20 a.m., West Los Angeles Division uniformed officers responded to a radio call of a burglary suspect in the 2600 block of South Holm Avenue. When the officers arrived, they met with the person who had called the police and were told the suspect, later identified as 31-year-old Lavelle Adams, attempted to break into his home before breaking his elderly neighbor's window and entering her residence, causing her to flee. Shortly thereafter, the woman's house was set on fire. Los Angeles Fire Department personnel responded and found Adams inside the residence. Let's see how this interaction unfolds.
7: "Hey, you got somebody inside."
8: "Okay. Yeah, that people in here looks like they're having sex in the bedroom." "Yeah,
7: you're having what?"
8: "Banging."
7: "Oh,
8: yeah. What
7: the?"
8: "Yeah, where?" "To the right." "You guys got
9: a couple of having a lot of here having sex.
8: They're interested."
10: "Open the door."
8: "Is it open?"
10: "No."
8: "Yeah, they're in here."
10: "Police department, open the door."
8: "LAPD,
10: open the door, or we won't kick it in." Hey, boss, what's your name?
11: Want some light over here, something?
6: Yeah. Officers managed to gain access to the room via a window on the other side of the residence.
12: Advise them.
6: It was time to move in.
13: Not move, sir. Not move.
12: Stand your ass off. Face away from me. Let's go. Now.
13: Stand up.
12: Stand your ass off.
13: Stand up.
12: The floor.
11: I got to be back.
14: Hey, let me see your hands, man. Let me see your hands. Put your hands up.
11: I'm naked.
12: I don't care. Stand up.
11: I'm naked. I'm naked. I have my woman with me.
14: Put your hands up.
11: I have my woman with me.
14: Hey, just show us that you don't have anything in your hands. Put your hands up.
11: I have anything in my hands.
13: All right. Step on the bed.
12: What's up?
13: Step on the bed.
12: Yep.
13: On the bed.
12: Step on the bed. Go that way.
11: I don't have anything.
12: I don't care. Show me
11: your
12: hands.
11: I don't have anything.
14: Show me your hands.
11: I don't have anything.
15: Get your hands up now.
13: Stand up.
15: Now.
11: I don't have anything.
13: Step on the bed.
11: I don't have anything.
14: Hey, we're going to come grab it if you don't show us your hands.
11: Bro, I don't have anything.
12: I don't care. Stand up.
15: Get your hands up.
11: Bro, I don't have anything.
15: Get your hands up right now.
11: Hey, bro. What are you doing, bro?
13: Get off the bed. Come on. Come on out.
12: You don't got a choice.
11: Bro.
15: Get your hands up.
11: Bro.
13: Step off me. I'll move that chair out the way.
11: I got you at the party.
15: Dude, just get your hands up.
11: I don't have anything.
14: Hey, if you move, we'll shoot.
11: I don't have anything.
13: Get your hands up.
12: Stand up!
14: Hey, don't do anything stupid. Keep your hands up. Don't move.
6: Adams, armed with a knife, lunged toward officers, resulting in one officer deploying two beanbag shotgun rounds towards Adams.
16: Hey, the knife is in front of my
13: left. Don't move.
11: You shot me, bro.
13: Everybody out? Okay, go on. Go back to the front.
16: Is everybody out?
13: You good?
16: You guys good?
13: Anybody fired?
15: No, sir.
6: Metropolitan Division SWAT team responded and were establishing containment when Adams exited the residence through a side window covered with a blanket. Officers gave multiple commands for Adams to show his hands, drop the blanket, and comply with their directions.
16: Come this way. No one's going to hurt you if you come over here. There you go. Show me your hands, please. I just want to make sure there's nothing in your hands and come this way.
6: With Adams failing to listen to officers' commands, a more stern approach was taken.
16: Get on your knees, you're going to get hit, and it's going to hurt. If you don't want to get hurt, get on your knees. Get on your knees. Get on the ground. All the way down on the ground. Get on the ground. We think you have a knife. Then get on the ground and follow my commands, or you're going to get hurt. And it's not going to feel good. Get on your knees. Drop the blanket now. Drop the blanket now. If you don't drop that blanket, you're going to get hit. If you move, you're gonna...
6: However, Adam still did not comply. Instead, he lifted his right arm, holding a large butcher knife, and charged the officers, resulting in an officer-involved shooting with the simultaneous deployment of a taser.
16: Drop the blanket now! If you don't drop that blanket, you're going to get hit. If you move...
6: The suspect was struck by gunfire and fell to the ground, dropping the knife. Los Angeles Fire Department Tactical Emergency Medical Support Unit immediately assessed Adams, who was determined to be deceased. No officers or other community members were injured due to this incident.
16: Drop the blanket now! If you don't drop that blanket, you're going to get hit. If you move, he's got a knife!
17: I, John Fitzgerald Kennedy, do solemnly swear.
18: I, Lyndon Baines Johnson, do solemnly swear.
19: I, Richard Billhouse Nixon, do solemnly swear.
20: That I will faithfully execute the office of President of the United States.
21: I, William Jefferson Clay.
22: I, George Walker Bush, do solemnly swear.
23: Preserve, protect, and defend the Constitution of the United States.
24: So help me God.
25: Congratulations, Mr. President.
0: Leaders, protectors, history makers. There is one job at the top that guarantees your name in the history books. A job that pledges to defend the Constitution and guard the free world. Freedom, liberty, and justice. The cornerstones of democracy and the oath of the President of the United States. Throughout the storied history of this great nation, many presidents have left their mark from this high office, and the actions they take decide the fate of millions of Americans. The personalities and gestures of each become part of their impenetrable legacy. Join us as we take an in-depth look at the journey of some of the most influential people in the history of humankind. These are the presidents.

0: Please raise your right hand and repeat after me. I, George Walker Bush, do solemnly swear.
1: I, George Walker Bush, do solemnly swear.
0: That I will faithfully execute the office of President of the United States.
1: That I will faithfully execute the office of President of the United States.
0: And will to the best of my ability.
1: And will to the best of my ability.
0: Preserve, protect, and defend the Constitution of the United States.
1: Preserve, protect, and defend the Constitution of the United States.
0: So help me God.
1: So help me God.
2: David Kaye, the man America sent to Iraq to find weapons of mass destruction, returns to Capitol Hill today.
3: I think we'll find him, either there or in some other country.
4: It turns out we were all wrong, probably, in my judgment. And that is most disturbing.
1: I'm embarrassed for our country.
5: In the early years of the 21st century, the United States faced unprecedented challenges and pivotal moments that would come to define an era.
1: America must not ignore the threat gathering against us. The smoking gun that could come in the form of a mushroom cloud.
5: At the center of this turbulent chapter in American history stood a man whose leadership would leave an unforgettable and controversial mark.
6: And so to protect our citizens, the free world must succeed in Iraq.
7: The anti-war movement has taken to the streets.
8: Change the direction of this country!
9: Presidents making decisions through executive orders that can lead to all kinds of collateral damage. People die.
10: America's decided on its enemy. The wanted posters are out for Afghan-based Osama bin Laden, and the people here back military action to get him.
5: As the world bid farewell to the 20th century, the dawn of the new millennium brought with it a sense of anticipation. An era where the possibilities seemed boundless, and the world held its breath in anticipation of what lay ahead. George W. Bush, the 43rd President of the United States. This is not just the story of George W. Bush, but a journey through a presidency marked by unprecedented events that would forever shape the world.
11: Young George Bush was in Detroit last night when the final vote making his father the vice presidential nominee for the Republican Party came through.
12: Well, I was excited. It's a great thrill to be standing up there with your father, be nominated vice president, nominee for his party to be vice president of the United States. And we had a tremendous time, really a lot of fun, and one of these days I'm going to realize I'm tired.
9: Bush Jr. had a somewhat complicated relationship with his father because he wasn't the star student and he suffered from alcoholism. And there were real low points in his life.
11: Now Bush says he's tired and has a lot of personal business to take care of here in the Permian Basin. But he will be watching for the Democratic convention, and he predicts problems in that camp will make the Republican convention look like a picnic.
9: There weren't necessarily high hopes for him. He wasn't an academic superstar. He wasn't the most articulate person. And there were higher hopes for his brother, Jeb Bush. But he had something that Clinton had. He had that ability to really appeal to the common man. He had something that his own father didn't have.
12: People can't see rewards for their work. And one of the things our government has got, cattlemen, same thing. 3 years of... I made the announcement that we would have no Governor Reagan's or President Ford's or George Bush's or John Conley's come in this district to campaign on my behalf. And I did so because I wanted the people to concentrate on the candidate, to realize that we can represent this district in Washington, D.C., and we do not need the help of people outside of West Texas campaigning for us.
13: George W. Bush attended Phillips Academy in Andover, Massachusetts, before earning a bachelor's degree in history from Yale University in 1968. Despite his reputation as a college fraternity member and sports enthusiast, he would soon embark on a transformative journey, joining the Texas Air National Guard during the Vietnam War.
14: I will keep America moving forward, always forward, for a better America, for an endless, enduring dream and a thousand points of light. This is my mission, and I will complete it.
13: George W. Bush lived in the shadows of his father's presidency, observing the complexities of governance and the weight of leadership. His role during this time was not merely that of a bystander. Rather, he navigated the balance of being the son of the President of the United States. This period laid the groundwork for his soon-to-come political aspirations. It was a chapter of observation and learning, where he absorbed both the triumphs and tribulations that would later shape.
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18: President Wilson appointed General Pershing as the commander of the American Expeditionary Forces. Starting with 27,000 untrained soldiers, Pershing eventually grew his army into a well-trained fighting force of 2 million. When the AEF first arrived in Europe, Pershing made sure American troops would only be led by American officers. General Pershing did not limit his attention to the battlefield. He founded the military police, redesigned combat boots to counteract the devastating effects of trench warfare, and revitalized the Army Air Corps. American Expeditionary Forces, fighting alongside 24 French divisions, saw major action at the Second Battle of the Marne, which marked the turning point of the war. On July 15th, 1948, General John Blackjack Pershing, the five-star general of the armies, died at Walter Reed Hospital of heart failure at age 87. You're watching An American Life on Newsmax TV.

0: In the early morning hours of May 2, 2011, the Central Intelligence Agency launched Operation Neptune Spear and set into motion a mission to bring one of the world's most notorious terrorists to justice. All indications were that Osama bin Laden was asleep as the U.S. Naval Special Warfare Development Group, known as SEAL Team 6, approached his highly secured three-story Pakistani-based compound. When located in his living quarters on the third floor of his compound, the head of the Islamist group Al-Qaeda was found using his young wife as a shield. The Obama administration reported the 54-year-old terrorist was given a traditional Islamic burial at sea. 9 years, 7 months, and 21 days following his infamous attack on New York's Twin Towers, killing thousands of innocent civilians, its mastermind, Osama bin Laden, was dead.
1: All across the nation.
2: So we heard a lot about Gaza recently. We're going to head down there, check it out.
3: We're going to be doing our show right here from Minneapolis.
1: People can't stop talking.
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5: We're not all bad dudes.
1: About Carl Higbee.
6: Oh, yeah? What are you going to do? Are you going to come take it out of my ham? I'm going to eat half this plate during the break. Maybe I'll call the ICE hotline. I don't know if I'll have enough time.
1: And Frontline. For the big news to know, watch Carl Higbee, Frontline.
7: This victory tonight is a great honor. The vote carries with it an awesome responsibility. Texas is ready for a new generation of leadership, and I will provide that.
8: As governor, Bush navigated bipartisan cooperation, showcasing his ability to work across party lines.
9: His ability to come across as just like any average American, the person that you could have a beer with.
8: Embracing his role with a mix of Texas charm and conservative principles, Bush implemented significant policies that left a lasting impact on the state.
9: He was lacking a lot of that political skill, the savviness about policies and encyclopedic knowledge about how things work. So he lacked the ability to articulate himself. He appealed to the average American.
7: By freeing our teachers and principals and parents and school board members from centralized control so we can have excellence in the classroom for every child.
8: His successful re-election in 1998 laid the groundwork for his presidential aspirations.
10: As of today, if the opinion polls are to be believed, this man is the next president of the United States. Despite persistent allegations of sex, drugs, and rock and roll in his youth, Governor George W. Bush Jr. of Texas seems immune so far to the 90s contagion here of sleaze and disgrace.
8: The 2000 presidential campaign was one of the most dramatic and contentious in American campaign history, with George W. Bush emerging as the Republican nominee. In a closely contested race, he faced off against Democratic nominee Al Gore, who had been vice president to Bill Clinton for previous two terms.
11: I'm running against a tough opponent, make no mistake about it. He's a good campaigner and he's got a lot of confidence. So much so that he thinks he invented the internet. But if the man was so smart, how come every internet address begins with W?
8: The campaign was marked by intense debates on key issues, including education, taxation, and Social Security.
12: What makes you think this man's really up to it?
13: He's real. He may not get every sentence right, every syllable right, but he's got a good, honest message. I think you can trust him.
14: George Bush is not ready to be president of the United States.
15: Expect the rhetoric to get tougher still in the remaining few days. It will be a final week of scrambling from state to state, town to town.
14: I am happy to be in Allentown and to see all of you here.
15: Sometimes the candidates themselves not quite up to speed on which state and which town.
14: I'm happy to be in Fountain Hill before I...
15: But wherever he is, Al Gore is the one who must make something change in this last 8 days.
8: However, the most defining moment came during the aftermath of the election.
16: It was a Tuesday night, November 7th.
17: This is no longer an election. This is like Alice in Wonderland. I mean, we just get stranger and stranger, as Alice said.
16: The race was close all night. One moment, Bush was in the lead. The next, Gore looked to be taking office.
18: I've been thinking this is just the most bizarre thing I've ever heard.
19: No, I think this has been a very exciting Democratic time.
16: America was fixed to their television sets.
18: How it could be given to one, taken back. Now, oh, we're not sure again. Just the back and forth, not sure. It's bizarre.
16: Soon, one fact would become clear. The election came down to whoever would win the state of Florida. But why? In the United States, the presidential election is determined by Electoral College, not the overall vote. The Electoral College consists of 538 electors, with each state having a set number of electors based on its representation in Congress and the rough population of each state. For example, in the year 2000, a highly populated state such as California held 54 electoral votes, whilst the less populated Delaware held 3. The candidate with the most populous votes in each state will win all of the electoral votes. There are 538 electoral votes in total, and it takes a minimum of 270 to win the presidency. During the 2000 election night, neither candidate had reached this threshold yet. Bush held 246 electoral votes, whilst Gore held 255. So it all came down to Florida's 25 electoral votes, the final state to count their vote. Whoever won the state of Florida,
7: a president who can unite, not divide, a president who go to Washington not with a party in mind, but with the people in mind, and I'll be that president.
20: George Bush and his campaign staff do think they've done enough to win this one, despite the hiccups of the last few days. But their confidence is not based on very much. In the key battleground states where this election will be decided, it is still desperately close.
16: When the polls finally closed in Florida, the results were too close to call, which triggered a recount by machine. When the recount had finished, Bush had a small lead of roughly 900 votes out of 6 million ballots. Such a small lead permitted Gore a recount by hand in 4 Florida counties. The recount concluded that Bush's lead had now shrunk to only 500 votes.
21: We need to get this over with.
18: Whoever that is, we're going to rally around that person. That's our president, that's our leader, and that's who we support.
16: The Florida Supreme Court granted Gore's request for a larger recount of now 70,000 ballots. But this revealed a problem in the balloting methods.
22: Forbes 32 and Bush 57.
16: In Palm Beach County alone, 29,000 ballots were found spoiled due to a hole-punching voting method and confusing balloting cards.
23: Tens of thousands of votes, known as hanging chads, proving impossible to tally. But there was another, less well-known scandal. Over 1,000 voters, most of them black Democrats, simply turned away from the polls because they were wrongly listed as criminals on a so-called felons list, which meant they were banned from voting at all.
18: The local electoral authorities just don't know what to do next.
16: Al Gore insisted that ignoring votes was ignoring democracy itself. The election night was now past 19 days, and a winner had not yet been declared.
24: Yesterday, Reverend Jesse Jackson led a march of Democrats and unhappy voters through West Palm Beach. They didn't want Al Gore to give up.
25: The statesmanlike thing for Al Gore to do is honor the people that voted for him and want him to continue to fight. If Al Gore laid out, then he would never get my vote again.
26: Hundreds from both sides onto the streets of Washington, enough to bring the Reverend Jesse Jackson to the courtroom steps to be greeted by the jeers of Bush supporters.
27: Craftsmen have made 2 clay models, one of Al Gore and one of George W. Bush, and they need to know pretty soon which dummy is going to be next in line.
11: Votes of Florida have been counted. They have been recounted. And tonight they have been certified. And we do not know yet who has won. The outcome of this election will not be the result of deals or efforts to mold public opinion. The outcome of this election will be determined by the votes and by the law.
8: At this point, the Supreme Court intervened in the landmark case, ultimately halting the dispute and recount. And George W. Bush won Florida's electoral votes, securing his victory.
0: Crowds in Texas erupt. 2:17 a.m., Mr. Gore calls Governor Bush, concedes defeat and promises, quote, to work with the president-elect on the handover of power.
1: I am totally amazed. I'm awestruck.
8: The decision was final. Bush had become the 43rd president of the United States.
2: Rarely has it ever been.
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9: Supported the Marshall Plan to rebuild post-war Europe and then announced the Truman Doctrine, which declared the U.S. would contain the spread of communism. Another milestone in Truman's administration was the firing of Supreme Allied Commander General Douglas MacArthur. Truman favored a limited war in Korea, while MacArthur wanted to bomb bridges that gave Chinese troops easy access to enter Korea. Truman, fearing an expansion of the war, fired the general. Truman left the White House as one of America's most unpopular presidents. But later, historians would credit the one-time haberdasher for making the tough decisions that ended World War II and later saved the free world from communism. On December 26, 1972, America's 33rd president died in Kansas City, Missouri, at the age of 88.
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29: Ever since I picked up a basketball, I just wanted to play in the NBA. That's all I knew. That's all I thought about. But I never knew I was good enough. I just knew it was something I wanted to do. And if I wasn't good enough, I was going to make myself good enough.
28: Born August 23, 1978 in Philadelphia, PA, Kobe Bryant was the youngest of three children and the only son of former NBA player Joe Bryant. Joe Bryant moved his family to Italy, where Kobe learned to speak Italian fluently when he was only 6 years old. At age 13, the Bryant family returned to Philadelphia, where Kobe attended Lower Merion High School. All four of his high school basketball years were record-breaking, culminating in 1995 when Adidas named him Senior MVP of the Year. Kobe Bryant chose not to pursue college and instead went directly to the NBA draft. As he was only 17 at the time, his first contract for $3.5 million had to be co-signed by his parents. At the time, Kobe was the youngest player in the NBA and spent the next 20 years with the Los Angeles Lakers. In November of 1999, Kobe Bryant met 17-year-old Vanessa Lane and fell in love. In May of 2000, they married here at St. Edward the Confessor Catholic Church in Dana Point, California. In 2003, the superstar was arrested on charges of sexually assaulting a 19-year-old employee at this lodge and spa in Colorado. Charges were dropped when the plaintiff refused to testify and chose an out-of-court settlement. basketball legend Kobe Bryant, along with his 13-year-old daughter and six friends, boarded a helicopter at 9:06 a.m. on January 26, 2020.
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10: Al Gore had become the first presidential candidate in 112 years to lose the electoral votes but win the popular vote, with a lead of almost 550,000. The controversial win that secured his place in history served as a foreshadowing of what lay ahead.
12: Good morning, America. I'm Charles Gibson.
13: I'm Diane Sawyer, and it's Tuesday, September 11th, 2000.
14: I'm in London, 5 a.m. in Los Angeles, and 8 a.m. here in New York, live from the CNN Financial News.
13: Beautiful outside, perfect September day with lots of sunshine. I'm going outside today.
12: Other than that, it's kind of quiet around the country. We like quiet. It's quiet. It's too quiet.
15: I had one.
17: I saw the plane exactly going into the building. I was standing right there on 100 Church Street.
13: This just in, you're looking at some breaking news, very disturbing lives out there. That is the World Trade Center, and we just got unconfirmed reports this morning.
19: As we come on air, we have serious news of a major, possibly very tragic
20: effort up there. Yeah, now remember, oh my God.
19: My God.
12: That looks like a second plane.
20: I didn't see a plane go in. That just exploded.
12: We just saw another plane coming in from the side.
20: You did. That was out of my view.
12: Yes, and that's the second explosion. You could see the plane come in just from the right-hand side of the screen. So this looks like it is some sort of a concerted effort to attack the World Trade Center that is underway.
30: 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Get ready.
31: Hit.
30: Sound it out. 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
30: What word?
31: Hit.
30: Yes, hit. Boys and girls, sound this word out. Get ready.
31: Steal.
30: What word?
31: Steal.
30: Yes, steal. Read these words the fast way. Get ready.
31: Play.
30: Yes, play. Get ready.
31: Must.
30: Yes, must. Let's read these words the fast way without making a mistake. Get ready.
31: Must.
30: Yes, must. Boys and girls, pick your reader up and send 60 on page 153.

0: Sometime shortly after 10 a.m., the White House receives a call from the Pentagon. They believe there's a fourth hijacked plane heading towards the Capitol. They request permission to shoot down any identified hijacked commercial craft. Vice President Dick Cheney, without any hesitation, gives the order.
1: Mr. President, are you aware of the reports of the plane crash in New York? Is there anything
2: to talk about later?

0: 10:45 a.m. Bush addresses the nation from a school library in Florida.
1: Ladies and gentlemen, this is a difficult moment for America.
2: New York City is in shock. One of its most famous landmarks destroyed, thousands dead, and America is under siege.
1: Today, we've had a national tragedy. Two airplanes have crashed into the World Trade Center in an apparent terrorist attack on our country.
3: All I can tell you is that just put yourself in that position. It was your family member.
1: I have spoken to the vice president, and to conduct a full-scale investigation to hunt down and to find those folks who committed this act.
0: The sheer horror and magnitude of the events shook the core of American society and reverberated globally. The attacks claimed the lives of nearly 3,000 innocent people and prompted the United States to embark on a complex journey of recovery.
4: I feel terrible for the people that we lost, some of whom I talked to just 15 minutes before we lost them. And the city is going to survive. We're going to get through it. It's going to be a very, very difficult time. I don't think we yet know the pain that we're going to feel when we find out who we lost. But the thing we have to focus on now is getting the city through this.
5: I want you all to know that America today is on bended knee in prayer for the people whose lives were lost here, for the workers who work here, for the families who mourn. This nation stands with the good people of New York City and New Jersey and Connecticut as we mourn the loss of thousands of our citizens.
0: In the harrowing aftermath of the attacks, a chilling undercurrent of power and shadowy manipulations unfolded within the highest echelons of the U.S. government.
6: All I want to say here now is just our profound sympathy, obviously, of course, with the people of New York. And as we know, there are many British people missing as well.
0: Seizing upon the shock and vulnerability of the nation, a clandestine faction held together by egos and heroism exploited the tragedy to advance their own agenda. Whispers of influence resonated in the corridors of power as the president grappled with the gravity of the situation.
1: Americans have many questions tonight. Americans are asking, who attacked our country? The evidence we have gathered all points to a collection of loosely affiliated terrorist organizations known as Al-Qaeda.
0: The following night of the attacks at the Defense Intelligence Agency, a memo comes in from the Deputy Secretary of Defense, Paul Wolfowitz. Whilst the DIA were conclusively confident that the attacks were from Al-Qaeda, located in Afghanistan, Wolfowitz's memo stated that the DIA's resources should be allocated to Iraq and not Afghanistan. Iraq, being a nation situated over 1,200 miles away, speaking a different language, and seemingly unrelated to each other, no doubt caused confusion within the offices of the DIA. Yet, this perplexing directive marked the initial sowing of seeds that would soon shape the course of the future.
7: Makes you wonder what our intelligence community is doing, you know, to have something like this happen. How can this happen? Yeah, it's amazing.
8: What happened on this day has left America in pain. New York this evening is a city of candles, of flowers, and of grief. Grief caused by the worst ever terrorist atrocity. An atrocity which America insists tonight will soon be avenged.
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25: At 9:47 a.m. on the 20th of February, 1962... Lieutenant Colonel John Glenn Jr. of New Concord, Ohio, found himself sitting on top of an Atlas VI rocket filled with 600,000 pounds of fuel. At liftoff, 360,000 pounds of thrust hurled the massive rocket and its occupant into space and America's history books. John Glenn became the fourth human being to enter space and the first American to orbit the Earth. For his remarkable heroism, President Kennedy awarded Colonel Glenn NASA's Distinguished Service Medal.
26: As our knowledge of this universe in which we live increases, may God grant us the wisdom and guidance to use it wisely. Thank you.
25: Glenn went on to become the United States Senator from Ohio, and in 1984 ran for the Democratic presidential nomination, but lost to Walter Mondale.
27: You're dangerous.
28: A very interesting place to be right now. It's been 35 days, as you can see on the counter here behind me,
2: since Nicolas Maduro, the leader of this country, was taken by Delta forces.
25: Because you're honest.
3: You don't get political. I don't think actors should. You know, I'm kind of
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25: break the glass.
5: And I guess this didn't sit too well with one of the Schmidt heads on Newsmax.
3: What the FCC is supposed to regulate, ABC breaks that law every single night. That is not a comedy show. That is propaganda.
25: What? Schmidt, weeknights.
0: 3 days later, on the 15th of September, George Bush gathered his top advisors at Camp David, a solitude retreat in Maryland. Historically, Camp David has hosted presidents all the way back to Franklin D. Roosevelt. The summit aimed to assess the situation, discuss the evolving response strategy, and formulate a comprehensive plan to address the unprecedented act of terrorism from Al-Qaeda. Amongst the summit were a group of individuals that were beginning to plot the trajectory of war for the next 10 years. Vice President Dick Cheney, Secretary of Defense Donald Rumsfeld, and Deputy Secretary of Defense Paul Wolfowitz. As plans were discussed regarding the infiltration of Afghanistan and elimination of Al-Qaeda, Wolfowitz and Rumsfeld instead advocated for an attack on Iraq, asserting that its leader, Saddam Hussein, was operating under a mass conspiracy. They claimed he was the head of the snake of international terrorism. Amidst the deliberations, CIA and Director of Counterterrorism Joseph Coffer Black asserted to Bush himself, "Mr. President, we were attacked on September 11th by Osama bin Laden and Al-Qaeda in Afghanistan. Saddam Hussein and Iraq have nothing whatsoever to do with this." Black's declaration reflected a clear stance within the intelligence community that the primary focus should be on Afghanistan and Al-Qaeda as the orchestrators of the 9/11 attacks.
8: America's decided on its enemy. The wanted posters are out for Afghan-based Osama bin Laden.
11: I don't blame anybody other than Osama bin Laden. He has brought nothing but death and terror wherever he goes, and now he's bringing it to the people of Afghanistan.
0: Later that day, a persistent Paul Wolfowitz sought a private audience with President Bush to present his plan to invade Iraq. Notably, this plan included a strategic move to cut off Iraq's major oil supplies. Given Bush's background in the oil industry, he found himself intrigued by the proposal and questioned Wolfowitz, "Why didn't you bring this up in the meeting?" The situation was complex. The Taliban, harboring terrorist groups hiding in caves, presented a challenging target, and Bush found himself

0: Tony Blair brings the UK on board with his Allied support.
1: I don't think there's any doubt at all that this threat is aimed at the whole of the democratic world. The United States has been singled out, but there is no doubt at all that these terrorists will regard us all as targets.
0: The collaboration between the US and the UK would play a crucial role in the subsequent military engagements.
2: Good afternoon. On my orders, the United States military has begun strikes against Al-Qaeda terrorist training camps and military installations of the Taliban regime in Afghanistan. These carefully targeted actions are designed to disrupt the use of Afghanistan as a terrorist base of operations and to attack the military capability of the Taliban regime. We are joined in this operation by our staunch friend, Great Britain.
3: Today's announcement is to put onto the FBI's top 10 list. One is Charles Kopp, who has been charged with the murder of a doctor in Western New York. The second fugitive is Osama bin Laden, charged with masterminding the attacks on two U.S. embassies last summer in Nairobi and Dar es Salaam, responsible for the death of over 200 people.
0: On the 7th of October, the Allies launched their first attack on Afghanistan with airstrikes.
2: Great Britain, America, and other free nations are united today in our grief and united in our determination to fight and defeat this evil wherever it is found.
4: This environment is almost certainly hiding the world's most wanted man. Down there somewhere is Osama bin Laden. The advantage seems to be his, but before this year is out, the Americans have vowed to find him.
5: I'm sorry if, you know, there are people in Afghanistan who are getting hurt, but it's the Taliban and Osama bin Laden that are doing it. If they would just come forward, this wouldn't have to happen.
2: But I can assure the American people, I am determined. I'm not going to be distracted. I will keep my focus to make sure that not only are these brought to justice, but anybody who's been associated will be brought to justice. Those who harbor terrorists will be brought to justice.
0: Whilst Bush continues to slowly reveal the greater plans of war, Secretary of Defense Donald Rumsfeld meets with General Tommy Franks in Tampa, Florida. General Franks was in charge of a large region in the Middle East, including Afghanistan and Iraq. Rumsfeld reveals to Franks to prepare his troops for an Iraqi invasion.
6: I think those who would anticipate that that it's sort of in quickly and out quickly in Afghanistan would not be pleased. I think those who expect that this building process continue over time until we reach a point where Afghanistan is satisfied that, in fact, it does have its own capability to maintain security inside its borders.
0: As the Afghanistan war and the interception of the Taliban continued, it was coming increasingly clear that Al-Qaeda's days were numbered.
7: Every day, he says, we are sending British troops back in coffins, but the army is still here. Our message is simple. Get out of our country.
2: This crusade, this war on terrorism is going to take a while, and the American people must be patient. I'm going to be patient.
0: The year was coming to an end, and on December the 7th, the war in Afghanistan was concluded. The Taliban had collapsed, and bin Laden had fled.
2: Osama bin Laden and other terrorists are still in hiding. Our message to them is clear. No matter how long it takes, America will find you, and we will bring you to justice.
8: In other American wars, enemy commanders have come to doubt the wisdom of taking on the strength and power of this nation and the resolve of her people. I expect that somewhere in a cave in Afghanistan, there's a terrorist leader who is at this moment considering precisely the same thing.
9: We've captured or killed thousands of Al-Qaeda, and especially in Afghanistan. We'll continue to very aggressively pursue him, and I'm confident eventually we'll get him.
0: On December 28th, 2001, against the

0: backdrop of his ranch in Texas, President George W. Bush, flanked by General Tommy Franks, addressed the nation in a resolute press conference. They reassured the public that justice would inevitably find Osama bin Laden. Importantly, woven into the narrative of bringing bin Laden to justice, Bush continues a subtle laying of the groundwork for future military engagements. With measured words, he hints at the prolonged fight against terrorism beyond al-Qaeda.
1: Therefore, the United States must be vigilant, must make sure we continue to focus on our homeland security measures, must disrupt, must use our intelligence gathering network to prevent the enemy from attacking. And so while I hope the 2002 is the year of peace, I'm realistic.
0: Little did the public know, these early statements were watering the seeds planted for the subsequent justification. Bush would then walk into his ranch with General Tommy Franks, giving him the orders.
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5: In 1884, after 2 years in Paris at the offices of Continental Edison, the company founded by Thomas Edison, Tesla emigrated to New York City and the Edison Machine Works. Working day and night to improve Edison's direct current generators, Tesla believed if successful, and he was, Edison had promised to pay him a $50,000 bonus, equivalent to $1.3 million today. But when it came time to be paid, Thomas Edison said his promise was meant as a joke. Tesla quit Edison, but took with him the knowledge of his experiments in the new technology known as AC, or alternating current. Edison's direct current only traveled 2 miles before needing to be regenerated, where alternating current offered long-distance, high-voltage transmission. In 1897, Westinghouse bought Tesla's patent for an incredible $216,000, or just shy of $6 million in today's money. Among other things, Tesla's discovered wireless electricity, radio waves, electromagnetic radiation, and invented the first X-ray. He came up with the idea of remote control. He suggested America's War Department create radio-controlled torpedoes for naval warfare. But the admirals laughed at the idea. In the 1930s, Tesla created a death ray called the Teleforce. His electronic particle beam sounded like something out of science fiction, but he argued it could change warfare completely. The military, like with his remote control idea, took little interest. After his death, his plans for the particle beam could not be found. As a lifelong bachelor and recluse, the great scientist ended his closing days in a single room at the famed New Yorker Hotel. One of the world's most brilliant minds in the fields of energy and physics died on January 7th, 1943, alone and penniless. watching An American Life on Newsmax TV. A legendary U.S. Supreme Court justice once said, "You do what you think is right."
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0: The geopolitical landscape was tense. With the specter of Saddam Hussein and the elusive weapons of mass destruction looming large, Bush embarked on a determined path to prepare the nation for another military campaign. On the 29th of January, the president stated that Iraq was an enemy in an axis of evil speech.
1: The Iraqi regime has plotted to develop anthrax and nerve gas and nuclear weapons for over a decade, arming to threaten the peace of the world by seeking weapons of mass destruction. The United States of America will not permit the world's most dangerous regimes to threaten us with the world's most destructive weapons.
0: The decision was made to invade Iraq days after 9/11. Now they needed to portray the war, a justifiable one, with weapons of mass destruction and the dreamy idea of the USA liberating a suppressed state. President Bush navigated a complex web of global alliances and domestic sentiments, shaping a narrative that would set the stage for the Iraq War. However, no evidence of weapons of mass destruction was found, so leaders such as Dick Cheney began to lie.
8: Simply stated, there is no doubt that Saddam Hussein now has weapons of mass destruction.
0: Even level-headed Colin Powell changed his stance, claiming they had solid intelligence.
9: The neocons had convinced the likes of Colin Powell and Bush that there were weapons of mass destruction that were hidden somewhere.
10: Saddam Hussein and his regime have made no effort to disarm as required by the international community. Indeed, the facts and Iraq's behavior show that Saddam Hussein and his regime are concealing their efforts to produce more weapons of mass destruction.
11: It will not be a war against Iraq. It will be a war to liberate Iraq.
1: The terrorists know that the outcome in the war on terror will depend on the outcome in Iraq.
11: If he will not disarm voluntarily, we will do it for him by force, and his regime will join the Taliban in the dustbin of history.
12: We are a peaceful people. But we know that sometimes, to safeguard peace,
1: we have to find.
12: Their first task, filling in forms with details of next of kin. These two are reserves, the army so stretched that a third of those in Iraq are part-timers. For these soldiers, it's no time to debate the whys and wherefores of this war, but to focus on how to stay alive.
13: Once again, the Hawks are back in the ascendancy. Just a week ago, President Bush sought to dampen the frenzy of speculation on Iraq.
12: Their mission, to make Iraq stable, yes, but mostly to go in order to come home safe.
1: America must not ignore the threat gathering against us. Facing clear evidence of peril, we cannot wait for the final proof, the smoking gun that could come in the form of a mushroom cloud.
14: Donald Rumsfeld is about to come before the commission and is certain to be questioned about the Bush administration's alleged fixation with attacking a country with no al-Qaeda connection, Iraq.
1: The free world must succeed in Iraq.
0: Inevitably, Congress voted yes in favor of going to war with Iraq. Even politicians such as Joe Biden and Hillary Clinton got behind the decision.
15: Saddam Hussein will continue to increase his capacity to wage biological and chemical warfare.
16: Mr. President, there is no question that with regard to Iraq, we have a real and growing problem.
0: And on the 10th of October, authorization for the invasion was passed. The following year, in March 2003, Bush gave Saddam one last ultimatum whilst his troops prepared along the Iraqi borders.
1: Saddam Hussein and his sons must leave Iraq within 48 hours. Their refusal to do so will result in military conflict commenced at a time of our choosing. For their own safety, all foreign nationals, including journalists and inspectors, should leave Iraq immediately.
0: Between the 19th and 20th of March, Operation Iraqi Freedom commenced. Both U.S. and U.K. special forces led the invasion. General Tommy Franks decided to target oil infrastructures first to weaken Saddam's position. Within days, Allied troops secured control of Saddam International Airport. 21 days after the initial invasion, coalition forces entered Baghdad, and Saddam Hussein's statue is famously pulled down, symbolizing the fall of the regime. On May 1st, 2003, President George W. Bush delivered an historic speech aboard the USS Abraham Lincoln, marking a significant moment in the Iraq War.
1: Because of you, our nation is more secure. Because of you, the tyrant has fallen and Iraq is free.
0: Against the backdrop of a banner proclaiming mission accomplished, Bush declared major combat operations in Iraq to be over.
17: Bush knows that declaring victory would be somewhat premature. Saddam Hussein still has not been captured, and the weapons of mass destruction still have not been found.
0: The speech was intended to convey the success of the major military phase and the toppling of Saddam Hussein's regime. However, the mission was far from accomplished.
18: But given the situation in Iraq right now, achievements will be a hard sell. This week alone, at least 300 people were killed in attacks by insurgents. Most recent figures show an average of 87 attacks each day, the highest number so far.
0: Amidst the sun-baked landscapes of the post-invasion Iraq, the initial echoes of triumph started to dissipate. Fighting continued, and tragedy struck for the dictator with the death of Saddam's sons. The desolation intensifies as the United Nations headquarters in Baghdad became a target, succumbing to a devastating bombing that claimed the life of UN Special Representative Sergio Vieira de Mello. Meanwhile, the stage was set for disillusionment as David Kaye, the chief weapons inspector, reported to Congress that Iraq possessed no stockpiles of weapons of mass destruction.
19: Have you found any weapons of mass destruction?
20: I've barely found lunch.
21: David Kaye, the man America sent to Iraq to find weapons of mass destruction, returned to Capitol Hill today to deliver the news the government didn't want to hear.
3: It's clear we've got a problem now.
20: But the man who searched in vain for those weapons told ITV News it would be better to acknowledge a huge intelligence failure.
3: To be honest, I don't think anyone thought, I certainly didn't think, it would take this long to find them.
22: 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And that is most disturbing.
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5: 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A winner most of his life. On October 5th, 2011, Steve Jobs lost his battle with pancreatic cancer, but he even faced death philosophically.
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26: You know, I've really never had to grow up. So 43 years old and I still feel like I'm a teenage kid in a high school locker room just going out and playing football with my friends.
5: Thomas Edward Patrick Brady Jr. was born on August 3rd, 1977 in San Mateo, California, where he attended Junipero Serra High School. Excelling in baseball, basketball, and football, Brady began as a JV backup quarterback for a team with a record of 0-8. But by his senior year, Brady had thrown 31 touchdowns, earning him the All-State Award and his team's Most Valuable Player. In 1995, he was drafted by the Montreal Expos. Still, his love of football never faded.
8: That same year, he was also recruited by the University of Michigan. In his first year as starting quarterback, he broke the university's record for most completed passes. In 2000, at the NFL Draft, Tom Brady was far from a star, getting picked only in the sixth round by the New England Patriots. Sixth round Tom became one of football's greatest legends, leading the Patriots to 17 AFC East championships and six Super Bowl victories. After an historic 19 seasons, Tom Brady left the Patriots over a contract dispute and joined the Tampa Bay Buccaneers, quickly leading them to a Super Bowl victory. Following his signing, Tom Brady said he joined Tampa Bay for two primary reasons. The first is to be a role model for the sport's upcoming younger athletes, and second, to prove something for himself. In addition to his seven Super Bowl wins, he was named the NFL's most valuable player three times and selected for the Pro Bowl 14 times. As a result, Thomas Edward Patrick Brady Jr. is considered to be the NFL's greatest quarterback of all time and one of the greatest athletes in sports history. You're watching An American Life on Newsmax TV.
9: The international community were grappling with the consequences and the haunting absence of the very weapons that had been the pretext of the Iraqi war. Despite scrutiny back home, on December the 13th, 2003, Saddam Hussein was captured by U.S. forces near his hometown of Tikrit. Hussein subsequently faced trial and execution a few years later in 2006. However, Saddam Hussein's apprehension held particular significance and arrived in time for George Bush's re-election. Bush's alignment with conservative values on social issues, combined with his administration's war on terror, appealed to a significant portion of the U.S. public. And in 2004, George W. Bush secured re-election, undertaking his second term. Throughout George W. Bush's presidency, lurking in the shadows, were a group of influential policymakers known as neoconservatives, or the neocons.
10: He was influenced by the neocons, led by his vice president, Dick Cheney, Donald Rumsfeld, his secretary of defense.
9: The neocons advocated for a robust approach that prioritized military actions to address perceived threats.
10: So he was able to get the U.S. public behind invading Afghanistan. This was where Al-Qaeda was hiding. This is where they had a home. This is where possibly Osama bin Laden was living. And the idea behind the invasion was that the U.S. would invade and they would eliminate Al-Qaeda and they would stabilize the region.
11: It was autumn 2002 when the drumbeat for war began growing louder. The White House leaking to the press that the CIA had, the year before, intercepted a container load of thousands of aluminium tubes sailing from China, destined for Iraq.
10: But when the neocons, led by Dick Cheney, his vice president, and Donald Rumsfeld, his secretary of defense, got involved and somehow convinced Secretary of State Colin Powell to give a speech, at the UN, declaring that Iraq was producing nuclear weapons of mass destruction or nuclear weapons. This is where things started to go south.
11: It was unlikely Saddam could use the tubes to build a bomb, or so concluded experts here at the U.S. Department of Energy and at the International Atomic Energy Agency in Vienna. But at the White House, no shadow of doubt.
12: And I think they adopted a lot of information that was at the time viewed as very weak, and they viewed it as fact. And that was a recurring problem.
10: So this is one of the big controversies about the invasion of Iraq. The neocons had convinced that there were weapons of mass destruction that were hidden somewhere, even though this was being monitored by international agencies. And of course, this proved to be false.
13: He gave us three reasons for going to war. One, Saddam had weapons of mass destruction. Number two, there were connections to Al-Qaeda. And number three, he was a horrible person. Well, only one of them turned out to be true.
10: Now, whether or not Bush Jr. knew personally that there weren't weapons of mass destruction and went along with it anyways, I mean, this we'll never know. He seemed to believe this, but there was absolutely no evidence of this.
0: The hope that danger has passed is comforting. It's understanding. And it is false.
1: As a career diplomat and as an American citizen, I feel betrayed. It's a disgrace and a grievous offense against the nation to distort information in the way that this administration did.
9: Critics of the administration often characterized Bush as a puppet in the hands of these neoconservatives, asserting that they wielded significant influence over key decisions.
14: You have people who are in power, you know, like George Bush, for example, really a puppet, you know what I mean? He wasn't in any way the guy calling the shots.
15: This is what peace looks like.
16: We're going to change the direction of this country.
9: In the aftermath of the 9/11 attacks in 2001, President George W. Bush, along with his echelon of neocons, embarked on a comprehensive war on terror, seeking to root out global terrorism whilst profiting behind the scenes.
17: I realized the impossible, the unthinkable can happen, and that I had been, you know, sort of betting that, well, no one will break into my house. You know, the chances are very small, but when I saw something that was so inconceivable happened, such an act of violence, so close to home, that it tipped me and I went and got the gun.
15: They're out to get you. Better make sure you can get them first. That seems to be the new mentality in America, where gun sales have rocketed since September 11th.
18: Shortly after September 11th, gun sales just went out of sight. We couldn't keep anything on the shelves. These shelves were basically bare.
9: In 2005, the London bombings further underscored the global nature of the terrorist threat.
27: This threat is aimed at the whole of the democratic world.
9: The following year, the bombing of the Al-Askari Mosque in Iraq intensified sectarian tensions. Meanwhile, North Korea's nuclear testing in 2006 added another layer of global insecurity.
28: I believe the use of proper use of power by America will make the world more peaceful, America more secure, and as importantly, people more free.
9: Against this backdrop, inevitably, Secretary of Defense Donald Rumsfeld resigned in November 2006, following the midterm elections.
29: Defense Secretary Donald Rumsfeld is about to come before the commission and is certain to be questioned about the Bush administration's alleged fixation with attacking a country with no al-Qaeda connection, Iraq.
11: The president, reeling from his first full-blown scandal, though still determined to stand by his man.
30: You're doing a superb job. You are a strong Secretary of Defense. And our nation owes you a debt of gratitude.
11: Yet behind the show of unity, divisions festering. Dick Cheney pressing for Rumsfeld to stay, an aide to Condi Rice claiming she wouldn't mind if he went, though she's denied it.
9: The decision was seen as a response to the perceived mishandling of the Iraq war and a recognition of the need for a change in strategy. Discourse surrounding the war intensified in 2007 when President Bush announced a troop surge in Iraq, committing additional forces to quell the escalating violence to restabilize the region.

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1: Hi, I'm Kingston Bagpuse. 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
4: In Grant's tomb, a mausoleum located in Manhattan's Upper West Side. Following his death, the memoirs of Ulysses S. Grant were a huge success, the royalties of which, in today's dollars, earned his family more than $13 million. 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
5: This was America in 1980, held in contempt by foreign nations. Across the world, people were losing their freedoms. So many countries thought America had seen its day, but we knew better. So we stopped complaining together and started working together. Today, America is strong again. 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
6: It took 34 years to build, but on August 15, 1914, the Panama Canal was officially opened for business and was quickly crowned one of the seven wonders of the modern world. President Theodore Roosevelt believed the completion of the canal was essential to American security and prosperity, so he negotiated with the French to purchase the canal's properties and dredging equipment. But when negotiations with Colombia over a canal treaty broke down, Roosevelt backed a local bloodless revolution that lasted only a few hours. And on November 3, 1903, the nation of Panama was born. With the opening of the Panama Canal, the Atlantic and Pacific Oceans were joined, reducing a ship's journey from New York to San Francisco by 9,000 miles. Roosevelt's vision made the canal a reality, and the feat help make America a world power. You're watching An American Moment.
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8: Dick Cheney, former CEO of Halliburton, awarded his company substantial contracts for services in Iraq whilst maintaining stock options during his tenure as vice president.
9: There are important accusations that this was all about Halliburton, which was a company that was you know, where you saw Dick Cheney being involved in being on the board of, and where you saw him personally benefiting from the Reconstruction effort.
8: Simultaneously, Rumsfeld maintained ties to various defense contractors for financial gain from war profiteering.
9: I mean, there was billions of dollars to be made in reconstructing Iraq. Who benefited from that? The neocons.
3: Deputy Secretary Wolfowitz has taken a personal interest in getting this team together.
8: While the backdrop of Iraq's vast oil reserves added a layer of complexity,
9: there was a lot of accusations that this was really all about oil and ensuring that the U.S. had access to cheap oil.
10: My mom doesn't like the Army too much because, I mean, took both her boys and we're over here, and, you know, she hates that, but she's very proud and nothing beats it. It's the greatest feeling in the world.
11: 2003, they got us out here in Baghdad, life is hard, got us pulling f***ing 2 hours of guard, then they bump it up to 8 between 12, I don't give a f***, I think I'm stuck in hell,
12: The tyrant has fallen, and Iraq, you're f***.
8: On the 28th of June 2004, a year after Saddam Hussein was captured, the United States decided to dissolve the Iraqi army. This led to widespread unemployment and anger. As disenchanted soldiers joined the ranks, groups like Al-Qaeda in Iraq emerged.
9: They didn't do the planning, they didn't invest, they didn't study, they didn't involve people that knew how to speak the language. It failed.
8: By 2006, Al-Qaeda in Iraq merged itself into the Islamic State of Iraq, intensifying sectarian tensions.
9: At its worst, you had the Islamic State emerge from Al-Qaeda in Iraq that then created more instability and really elongated the war in Syria. It would not have been as long had there not been so much instability in Iraq and basically a base for the Islamic State to use in its conflict there.
8: The U.S. withdrawal in 2011 left a fragile political landscape exploited by extremist groups.
13: But given the situation in Iraq right now, achievements will be a hard sell. Most recent figures show an average of 87 attacks each day, the highest number so far.
8: The military group Islamic State of Iraq expansion into Syria in 2013 transformed it into the Islamic State of Iraq and Syria, also known as ISIS.

0: The ensuing years witnessed international efforts to counter ISIS, with campaigns costing billions of dollars.
1: It was incredibly expensive, and you see today, Afghanistan is right where it started.
2: At the moment, at least 26 foreigners are still being held, including a Briton and two Americans.
1: So you have a Middle East that has been shaped by the Bush, by the neocons, that is inherently unstable when there was so much promise.
3: Because we are the outlaws.
4: Because the American people now feel, in majority, that it was the wrong war.
5: In retrospect, they didn't find large caches of chemical or biological weapons.
6: The war in Iraq was a big, fat mistake.
4: You think it undermines our trust of the government?
7: My brother was building a security apparatus to keep us safe, and I'm proud of what he did.
5: The president is the policymaker.
6: We spent $2 trillion, thousands of lives. We don't even have it.
5: The disorder in the entire region is something that generally people had not anticipated.
6: George Bush made a mistake. We can make mistakes, but that one was a beauty. We should have never been in Iraq. We have destabilized the Middle East.

0: Today, the general public agrees that what started as a poorly motivated and terribly executed invasion of Iraq has now snowballed into a catastrophic instability of the Middle East, costing thousands of lives and trillions of taxpayer dollars.
1: The war on terror costs the U.S. $2 trillion. It's $2 trillion of taxpayer dollars.
2: I think it's very important for people who are in leadership positions to behave responsibly if we expect our children to behave responsibly.
0: The decisions to embark on military interventions, particularly in Iraq, cast a long and divisive shadow, shaping not only the geopolitical landscape, but also fueling debates on ethics and the cost of global intervention. In the nuanced exploration of Bush's presidency, we grapple with the highs that define a presidency. But it is the controversies, the echoes of war, and the desire for power that leave an imprint, steering the course of a nation's future.

0: I, John Fitzgerald Kennedy, do solemnly swear.
1: I, Lyndon Baines Johnson, do solemnly swear.
2: I, Richard Bilhouse Nixon, do solemnly swear.
3: That I will faithfully execute the office of President of the United States.
4: I, William Jefferson Clay.
5: I, George Walker Bush, do solemnly swear.
6: To preserve, protect, and defend the Constitution of the United States.
7: So help me God.
8: Congratulations, Mr. President.
9: Leaders, protectors, history makers. There is one job at the top that guarantees your name in the history books. A job that pledges to defend the Constitution and guard the free world. Freedom, liberty, and justice. The cornerstones of democracy and the oath of the President of the United States. Throughout the storied history of this great nation, many presidents have left their mark from this high office, and the actions they take decide the fate of millions of Americans. The personalities and gestures of each become part of their impenetrable legacy. Join us as we take an in-depth look at the journey of some of the most influential people in the history of humankind. These are the presidents.
4: I, William Jefferson Clinton, do solemnly swear
6: that I will faithfully execute the office of President of the United States.
4: That I will faithfully execute the office of President of the United States.
6: And will, to the best of my ability.
4: And will, to the best of my ability.
6: Preserve, protect, and defend the Constitution of the United States.
4: Preserve, protect, and defend the Constitution of the United States.
6: So help me God.
4: So help me God.
10: Continue our economic strategy.
11: We'll be weakened economically.
12: In the tapestry of American politics, certain figures emerge, not just as leaders, but as architects of an era.
13: If the president commits the crimes of perjury and obstruction of justice and witness tampering,
14: deserving of punishment and accountability.
12: One such personality whose presidency encapsulates the hopes and complexities of the 1990s is William Jefferson Clinton.
15: Well, my fellow Americans, this is our time. Today, a generation raised in the shadows of the Cold War assumes new responsibilities in a world warmed by the sunshine of freedom.
16: And she now says that within 4 months of starting that job, she was having an affair with the President of the United States.
12: A man whose story unfolds as a compelling narrative of triumphs, controversies, and the intricacies of governance.
17: Bill Clinton is a deeply flawed person who's made many mistakes in his personal life, but he is one of the most talented politicians in U.S. history.
18: I care just as much about those Muslims in the heart of Bosnia.
19: It's clear to me that the Middle East peace process is in a state of crisis.
20: But health's now an industry careering out of control.
21: And it is time to fix it.
12: From the humble town of Hope, Arkansas, to the halls of the Oval Office, Clinton's journey is a reflection of the American dream, woven with the challenges and opportunities that define an era. Join us as we embark on a chronological journey through the highs and lows of Bill Clinton's presidency. An expedition that not only shaped the nation, but left a mark on the political landscape.
22: I never told anybody to lie. In fact, it was wrong. Thank you.
12: Bill Clinton's journey began in the heart of the American South, in the small town of Hope, Arkansas. Born on August 19, 1946.
23: Well, I think it was sort of a typical Arkansas childhood. I lived with my grandparents till I was four because my mother was widowed and was going back to school. And they had very modest means, but I certainly never felt deprived in any way.
12: His father, William Jefferson Blythe Jr., died in a car accident shortly before Clinton's birth. His mother, Virginia Cassidy Blythe, later married Roger Clinton Sr., who became Bill Clinton's stepfather.
17: And Roger Clinton was his stepfather, but he was also incredibly abusive. He was an alcoholic. And at different times in Bill Clinton's life, he tried to confront him. And there was a lot of tension there in the home. And he tried to stand up for his mother.
23: And then I grew up in a kind of a middle-class home with a lot of friends, a good public school education.
12: Education became a beacon for young Bill. Gifted with intelligence and an appetite for learning, Clinton's academic prowess became evident early on.
17: In terms of his academic career, he was always a star. He did really well in school, but it was at this time that he really came into his own, really became interested in politics. He was interning, a political intern at this period, and he really saw a life in politics for himself.
12: Clinton's academic pursuits took him to Georgetown University, where he immersed himself in the world of politics and internal affairs. A Rhodes Scholarship later, Clinton found himself in the halls of Oxford University in England.
0: Clinton's 2 years at Oxford as the Vietnam War raged shaped him and those around him as World War II had shaped George Bush.
23: It was the first time I had in my life when essentially I had free time just to learn for learning's sake when I wasn't on some sort of achievement track.
12: Oxford not only broadened his intellectual horizons, but exposed him to a diversity of global perspectives.
23: I was able to just immerse myself in the life of the country. I traveled quite extensively, both in Britain and throughout Europe, and I read a lot. I mean, hundreds and hundreds of books that I never would have read otherwise, and just it was a time of intensely private and personal immersion for me in a country that I came to love with the people I came to respect very much. It was one of the most important periods of my life and one of the most enjoyable.
12: The return to the United States marked the next phase of Clinton's educational journey. Yale Law School became the crucible where his passion for public service and law converged.
17: He would go off to Yale Law School starting in 1970, and it was here in the Yale Law School library that he would meet Hillary Clinton.
1: And then he caught my eye and he began staring back at me. And so here I am in the library, not reading. Here he is actually surrounded by people who are talking at him, not talking back. So finally, I thought, this is ridiculous. You know, I'm in this class with this person. And so I put my books down and I went up and I said, you know, if you're going to keep looking at me and I'm going to keep looking at you, we ought to at least know each other's names. I'm Hillary Rodham. Who are you? And he says that he couldn't remember his name. That makes me feel so good when he says that.
17: So he found her to be incredibly intelligent and confident and self-possessed, and he was immediately attracted to her energy. And he would propose to her, and the first time she would say no. But the second time she did say yes, and they would eventually marry in front of just 15 people. And from the beginning, they really were a team. They were both incredibly intelligent, they were best friends, and they were equally committed to their own careers.
12: Bill and Hillary Clinton were married on October 11th, 1975.
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25: Carrying a big stick, especially when it came to dealing with Japan and Germany's emergence on the world stage. His big stick turned out to be America's new modern and powerful Navy. He called it the Great White Fleet and had it tour across the globe. On the home front, he broke up the nation's trust, stamping out monopolies that sought to dominate America's business and political life. He also became the nation's first environmental crusader and was known for expanding our national parks and protecting over 150 million acres of forests. While serving as president from 1901 to 1909, he received the Nobel Peace Prize for his efforts to end the Russian-Japanese War. Roosevelt didn't run for a third term, but left that for William Howard Taft. Taft won, but disappointed Roosevelt, who in 1912 decided to challenge his one-time friend under the Progressive or Bull Moose Party. Roosevelt lost and even suffered an assassination attempt in Milwaukee. Following that attempt, with a bullet still in his chest, he finished his speech without interruption before receiving needed medical attention. Theodore Teddy Roosevelt died in his sleep on January 6, 1919. One of America's most celebrated presidents, today he can be found among our greatest on Mount Rushmore.
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27: It's a region of the world that has known little peace since the beginnings of recorded history. But in September of 1978, President Sadat of Egypt, Prime Minister Begin of Israel, and President Carter of the United States set out to change that. Initiated by the Egyptian leader's proclamation that he would be willing to travel anywhere, even Jerusalem, to seek peace, President Carter persuaded the two former enemies to meet with him at Camp David to seek a lasting peace. On the 17th of September, 1978, the Camp David Accords were signed, returning the Sinai to Egypt and creating a framework by which Palestinians could have autonomous and self-governing control over the West Bank and Gaza. During the announcement, President Carter was clear more work needed to be done.
28: The questions that have brought warfare and bitterness to the Middle East for the last 30 years will not be settled overnight.
27: In 1978, President Anwar Sadat and Prime Minister Menachem Begin were awarded the Nobel Peace Prize. Jimmy Carter's Nobel Prize would come later in 2002. For his decades of work seeking solutions to international conflicts. You're watching An American Moment on Newsmax TV. When Rosa Parks stepped on that Montgomery, Alabama bus on December 1, 1955, she didn't set out to make history. She just wanted to get home. Montgomery's segregated buses had divided seating. White passengers in front, colored passengers in the back. When the bus driver needed

0: Epps in a conservative state.
1: And from that point on, he would win four consecutive terms as governor and was fairly popular.
0: Governor Clinton made education a priority, advocating for higher teacher salaries and better schools. His policies sought to strike a delicate balance between progressive reforms and the values of a traditionally conservative state.
1: He was tough on crime, which conservatives liked. He was in favor of the death penalty, which conservatives liked. And he was in favor of welfare reform, which conservatives liked. But he was also supportive of affirmative action. He was supportive of just helping the most vulnerable communities, improving the livelihoods for those that didn't have these types of advantages.
0: Clinton's leadership style, often termed New Democrat, sought to modernize the Democratic Party, blending traditional values with a more centrist approach. It was a bridge between ideology and practical governance.
1: And a large reason for his popularity was he was able to govern as a centrist. He was able to combine the best of conservatism with the best of progressivism.
2: To some people, Bill Clinton sounds like a Republican and part Democrat. What is he?
3: Bill Clinton is a problem solver. He's a pragmatist. He's somebody who wants to make life better for people and who understands that what's happened in the last 10 years is that middle-income people in our country have had a lot of hard times, and that he believes that we need to put aside these labels that interfere with focusing on what we need to do and forge a consensus that brings Democrats, Republicans, conservatives, liberals, everybody together as Americans again, and get on the business of reversing the decline that we have suffered in this country and recapturing better opportunities for our children.
0: The stage was set. Governor Clinton's achievements in Arkansas laid the foundation for a national journey. The road ahead had presidential aspirations.
4: I believe that together we can make America great again. And with your help, your heart, your devotion, and your efforts, we can build a community of hope that will inspire the world. God bless you, and thank you very much.
5: We need to provide more education and training and child care and medical services, but then we must insist that when people can work, they must work. I want to end welfare as we know it and restore dignity and self-esteem to every American.
6: We don't want a victory of party. We want a victory for the American people, the people like those who are in this audience.
0: In the shaky political landscape of 1992, Bill Clinton embarked on a presidential campaign that would redefine the American political narrative.
1: So the U.S. was in a little bit of a weird state. The economy had been strong more or less during the mid-80s. But the U.S. entered a small, short recession.
5: Well, the truth is, this country is in trouble. We're in a recession that came to New Hampshire, signed, sealed, and delivered by the policies of the Bush administration.
7: No state in the Union has been as economically devastated as Michigan. Here, they're looking for a savior.
1: One of the famous campaign slogans for Bill Clinton was, "It's the economy, stupid." Is that he was going to be able to govern in a way that would lead the U.S. economy to success.
0: Clinton's campaign resonated with voters on several fronts.
8: I'm not better off now than I was 4 years ago.
9: So it's the economy.
8: Yes.
10: And if there are no jobs, create those jobs.
11: Bill Clinton is, according to most of the state-by-state analysis, ahead where it matters. But the tightening of the national polls brings a new factor into the race, the possibility of a squeeze on Ross Perot.
0: However, Clinton's path to the presidency was far from smooth.
5: The foreclosure rate in this state is way too high, way above the national average. It's too high in a lot of places, and it is insane to let it go on.
12: That's the only time the governor's allowed to talk issues. The rest of this session is devoted to those allegations about his private life and to the latest attack,
5: let me remind you,
12: whether or not he dodged the military draft for the Vietnam War 20-odd years ago.
0: Early in the campaign, allegations regarding his avoidance of military service during the Vietnam War surfaced, stirring controversy.
1: And this looked to be really problematic because many Americans looked down on those that were dodging the draft.
9: And you're a phony.
13: He's a

0: head in the polls in New York, but his support is soft.
1: I vote for the lesser of two evils, Clinton.
2: There was a letter that looked really incriminating, where he was thanking someone who had helped him avoid getting drafted.
3: Everybody who has reviewed this has said that nothing was done wrong.
4: The issue of Clinton's draft history became focal points for critics.
5: Mr. Clinton, I think your nose is getting a little too long.
0: Jerry Braun has been Clinton's most aggressive critic, you know, calling him the Prince of Sleaze. Braun appeals to the ABC voters, anyone but Clinton.
6: How dare you call me the Prince of Sleaze?
4: These controversies threatened to derail his candidacy, forcing Clinton to confront his past openly.
2: And instead of denying that this took place, he allowed it to be read out loud on ABC News, the entire letter. Now, the importance of this was instead of the press being able to access excerpts that might make him look poorly, they were able to see that it was a man who was really troubled at the time by this decision, that really was finding this decision to be painful and difficult and didn't want to do so.
0: The Clintons have thrown their own mud. Wife Hillary reviving an old and unsubstantiated story that President Bush has had an extramarital affair. That backfired. The Clintons apologized. The president, in relaxed mood, has no rival in New York, and every reason to look pleased at the discontent and doubt surrounding his main Democratic rival.
4: Clinton's opponent in the 1992 presidential race was the incumbent president George H.W. Bush.
7: We forget that interest rates are at record lows. We forget that inflation is better, and we forget that ag income is up in the United States, and as long as I'm president, it's going to stay up.
2: Bush Sr. was getting hammered for promising, read my lips, no new taxes. And then he went on to raise taxes. People just didn't believe in him.
8: South Dakota and the Democrats doing the cheering for the first time in over a generation, and George Bush, their Pinocchio.
9: Remember that little boy in those fairy tales that lied and lied and lied, and his nose grew bigger and bigger and bigger.
2: Bush Sr. at one point had one of the highest approval ratings of all time after the U.S. invaded Iraq the first time. But Bush was unable to capitalize on this goodwill that the public had towards him, and instead was getting punished for small gaffes here and there.
0: Bill Clinton came to the car workers of suburban Detroit to win back the votes Ronald Reagan took 12 years ago and kept for George Bush. All the signs are this disaffected middle class is returning to the Democrats.
10: We don't want a victory of party. We want a victory for the American people, the people like those who are in this audience.
4: A seasoned politician and former vice president, Bush had led the nation through the end of the Cold War and the Gulf War. Despite his foreign policy successes, Bush faced challenges on the domestic front, particularly related to economic concerns and the perceived detachment from domestic issues.
0: It's a measure of Clinton's success that for the next 2 days he'll campaign in the South, attacking George Bush in his home state and what was once his heartland, but is no more.
8: You cannot gauge Republican support from stage-managed ticket-only events like this at Sioux Falls. Like the other mountain states, this was stoutly Republican. But it seems that 4 years of George Bush has changed all that. Here, as right across the country, he's trying to swell support in these dwindling campaign days. Only seven to go now with his Good News America routine.
2: So if you look at the campaign, when it looked like Clinton's back is against the wall, and this is actually when he's at his best, when his back is against the wall, he was able to come through and resonate with the public. He was able to make an appearance on the talk show, late night talk show host Arsenio Hall, playing the saxophone, humanizing him. These are the types of things that the people were connecting to that George Bush Sr. was not able to do.
0: Bill Clinton is, according to most of the state-by-state analysis, ahead where it matters.
4: In the end, Bill Clinton's ability to connect with voters on domestic issues and his resilience in the face of controversies propelled him to victory.
11: The next president of the United States, Governor Bill Clinton, Hillary Clinton, and she'll see. And the next vice president of the United States, Senator Al Gore.
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19: Crisscross the skies of America, controlling those flights. An estimated 14,000 air traffic controllers working 24 hours a day, 7 days a week, serve as the traffic cops of our airways, guiding those planes safely from point A to point B. Air traffic controllers are constantly required to make real-time life and death decisions, making it one of the world's most stressful professions. But on August 3rd, 1981, their stress levels were up to notch.
20: That I must tell those who fail to report for duty this morning, they are in violation of the law, and if they do not report for work within 48 hours, they have forfeited their jobs and will be terminated.
19: In that one action, the 11,345 traffic controllers who ignored the president's threat were fired. Although initially the nation's air traffic was restricted, FAA supervisors, non-striking controllers, and military controllers were recruited to fill in for the strikers until their positions could be permanently filled. President Reagan, a former leader of a labor union himself, surprised many by his strong response to the controller strike. Some believed his actions set the stage for his more confrontational approach with both a Democratic Congress and foreign adversaries like the Soviet Union. Around the world, leaders began comparing Reagan to Harry Truman, praising him for his tenacity of drawing a line in the sand and sticking to it. You're watching An American Moment on Newsmax TV. March 6th, 1857, marked one of the darkest days of American jurisprudence. That day, the U.S. Supreme Court ruled in Scott versus Sanford that African Americans were not and could never be citizens of the United States. Dred Scott and Harriet Scott were slaves living in Missouri. From there, they traveled with their lien holders, first to the free state of Illinois, then into the free territory of Wisconsin, before returning to the slave state of Missouri. There, they tried to buy their freedom but were refused. Subsequently, they filed individual lawsuits in a Missouri court seeking their freedom on the grounds their past residents in a free state and free territory had legally liberated them from slavery. A Missouri state court agreed, but 2 years later, the Missouri Supreme Court reversed that decision, sending the case to the United States Supreme Court to ultimately decide their fate. In writing the Dred Scott decision, then Chief Justice Roger Brooke Taney chose to ignore legal precedents, distort history, disregard specific legal doctrines, and accepted constitutional statutes. His opinion asserted that Congress had no constitutional authority to forbid or abolish slavery in the territories. Consequently, the Missouri Compromise, which for the previous 40 years had served as the accepted settlement over such issues, was immediately deemed unconstitutional. Sadly, the United States Supreme Court has never overturned the Dred Scott decision. However, with Congress passing both the 13th Amendment abolishing slavery and the 14th Amendment defining citizenship and all the protections thereof, the issue was resolved legislatively. Dred and Harriet Scott eventually gained their freedom, but not through the courts. In 1857, a family purchased their lien and then set them free. Dred Scott died the following year, but his wife lived long enough to see the end of the Civil War and the passage of the 13th Amendment outlawing slavery.
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2: In some ways, it wasn't surprising that he was able to win the campaign, but in other ways, it was, because he had been rocked by so many scandals, really from the beginning of his political campaign.
4: One month after his presidency began, Bill Clinton set out to reform the U.S. healthcare system, aiming for universal coverage and improved access to medical services.
17: This healthcare system of ours is badly broken, and it is time to fix it.
4: His proposal, known as the Clinton Health Care Plan or the Health Security Act, sought to ensure that all Americans had access to affordable health insurance.
2: So the idea behind it was that Americans could choose between different private insurance plans, and the insurance market would be regulated better so that this could keep costs low.
4: First Lady Hillary Clinton played a pivotal role in leading the campaign for health care reform.
2: Hillary Clinton, his wife, of course, was attached to this big bill that they were going to reform healthcare to ensure that every American was insured and to regulate the private insurance companies.
18: No country in the world spends as much of its earnings on health as this. Yet no industrial power has as many people, almost 40 million, who go without basic care because they can't afford it. This traditionally has been the American way, the ultimate free market, the survival of the strongest.
21: What do you do if you get sick?
22: Pray a lot. You don't do anything. You can't go to the doctors. You can't afford it.
23: You might die and people will be just watching you. So it's a big worry because you need to be secured about your health.
4: His administration also aimed to address the AIDS crisis through increased funding for research, prevention, and treatment.
24: Today, viruses are a subject we hear about more and more. We all know the word virus. For most of us, the only time knowing about viruses becomes important is when we're ill.
25: So staying at the fight against HIV and AIDS until
24: just a mild annoyance.
25: It is a problem of the past.
4: The administration also sought to reduce discrimination against individuals with HIV/AIDS. Despite initial momentum, Clinton's health care reform plan faced significant challenges and ultimately failed to gain congressional approval.
2: Though there was a lot of political interest in the reform package, though there was a lot of public support in the beginning, they ran into resistance from the American Medical Association and from the insurance companies.
4: The plan encountered strong opposition from various interest groups, including health insurance companies, conservative organizations, and some segments of the medical industry.
21: So what happens to your little boy?
26: You give him medicine over the counter. That's all you can do.
2: And unfortunately, they didn't have the political will to really go against them, to really address it head on. And it ended up failing in Congress. And that was probably the biggest single domestic policy failure of Bill Clinton's career.
4: However, in light to the AIDS epidemic, his administration implemented policies to expand access to drugs and increase funding for research.
25: For example, the United States has now gone from spending about 25% of the world's expenditures fighting HIV and AIDS to about 30 to 33%.
4: The following year, in August 1994, one of Bill Clinton's biggest scandals and most memorable moments for the president was unfolding. The Whitewater scandal.
2: Whitewater was this company that was created along with Bill Clinton's friends Jim and Susan McDougal. It was a company to basically invest in land and create vacation homes, but it was a failure.
0: The Clintons got a half share of this land, even though they didn't invest anything like half the money. When the scheme collapsed, they didn't tell the tax man about much of their loss. Curious, because the Clintons are known for claiming just about everything against tax.
4: The scandal also involved the failure of the Madison Guarantee Savings and Loan Association, a savings and loan institution owned by James McDougal.
2: And even worse, Jim McDougal was implicated in fraud. In fact, he'd engaged in fraudulent activities to the tune of $3 million. And so there were questions about whether or not Bill and Hillary Clinton were also involved in this fraudulent activity, and an investigation started.
0: If the Clintons have nothing to hide, that is not the impression they're giving. The Whitewater Rapids begin gently. They may have the power to carry a man away, even a president.
17: If I did something wrong, it will come out in the special counsel. They will find the truth. Let them do it.
4: Attorney General Janet Reno appointed Robert Fisk as the independent counsel to investigate Whitewater. Kenneth Starr later succeeded Fisk in leading the investigation.
17: There will not be a cover-up. There will not be an abuse of power in this office. And there is no credible charge that I violated any law, even way back in the dark ages or years ago when this happened.
4: The Clintons, however, were not charged with any criminal wrongdoing related to Whitewater. However, it was these investigations that would later uncover Bill Clinton's biggest controversy, arguably birthing the most famous chapter of his presidency. But for now, the president was focused on more pressing matters.
1: The music was loud and we was laughing and joking around. It's three shots fired. He was killed. It really hurt. Why did this have to happen?
3: Unfortunately, Alicia's story is all too common. Children with their childhood taken from them. Fear of violence is robbing our children of their future. We must take away that fear and give them hope. We must give Alicia and all our children back their childhood. Working together, we can.
4: On September 13, 1994, Bill Clinton signed into law the Violent Crime Control and Law Enforcement Act. This was a comprehensive piece of legislation that aimed to address rising crime rates and enhance law enforcement capabilities in the United States.
5: I've been watching these kinds of issues all my life, and it's like civil rights or something, where there's this huge organized resistance. But if they just keep at it, they're going to win.
4: The act was one of the most substantial and far-reaching crime bills in U.S. history, encompassing a wide range of provisions, including mandatory minimum sentencing, a ban on assault weapons, and the expansion of the death penalty.
2: One of the successes of his administration was the passing of the Brady Bill, which somehow managed to get through Congress, and we know with gun control in the U.S., this is very difficult to get anything through Congress because of the power of the NRA, the National Rifle Association, which is one of the most powerful lobbies in the U.S. But this was implemented to ensure that there was a five-day waiting period before you could access a handgun.
6: The bomb which caused such devastation is now known to have weighed several thousand pounds. There have been times when the rescuers have had to stop their urgent work for hours at a time, while the section of the building they were due to search was shored up.
4: On April 19, 1995, a truck bomb exploded outside a federal building in Oklahoma City.
6: And the nature of what they've been finding will make identification a long, distressing process.
4: This act of domestic terrorism resulted in significant loss of life and extensive damage to the surrounding area.
7: One of the things that is hard to do is there are body parts coming out of that building that when they get to the morgue, if they're not able to tag them to a body that's already in there, they may conclude that's another victim until later on. If they're able to make that identification, then they're able to put that back together. But right now, the confirmed number is still 57, and we're still doing the search.
4: President Bill Clinton was swift in his response to the Oklahoma City bombing, addressing the nation and expressing profound grief and solidarity with the victims and their families.
25: The bombing in Oklahoma City was an attack on innocent children and defenseless citizens. It was an act of cowardice, and it was evil.
4: Clinton dispatched federal resources, including the FBI and FEMA, to Oklahoma City to aid in rescue and recovery efforts. He also visited the site to personally assess the situation and meet with survivors.
25: Working with the Department of Justice, the Bureau of Alcohol, Tobacco, and Firearms, military and local authorities, we are sending the world's finest investigators to solve these murders.
4: The Oklahoma City bombing influenced the political climate, leading to a renewed focus on domestic terrorism. In the aftermath, President Clinton advocated for and signed into law the Anti-Terrorism and Effective Death.
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12: The oil-rich fields of Rumalia. It took 5 months of failed negotiations before the United States and its European and Arab allies abandoned their diplomatic efforts and initiated military actions against the invading Iraqi forces. On the evening of January 16, 1991, President George Herbert Walker Bush addressed the nation.
13: Just 2 hours ago, Allied air forces began an attack on military targets in Iraq and Kuwait. These attacks continue as I speak.
12: The largest Allied coalition since World War II was amassed under the command of General Norman Schwarzkopf. Known as Stormin Norman, he led over a 500,000 troops with military forces primarily from the United States, Britain, and Saudi Arabia, along with logistical and financial support from an additional 31 nations. President Bush was quick to make known the Allies' clear and limited objectives. Known to history as either the Persian Gulf War or First Gulf War, it marked the beginning of frontline reporting by embedded news reporters from around the world, providing their viewers with live pictures of ongoing battlefield actions. Anticipating the Arab nations opposing him would refuse to fight alongside their archenemy, the Israelis, Hussein launched Scud missile attacks against Israel, hoping to draw them into the conflict. But the U.S. quickly deployed to Israel the new Patriot missile interceptors, which for the first time were used successfully on the battlefield. In the end, Israel stood back. Within 100 hours of the

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5: While declaring himself Iran's new leader, the hostages were taken in hopes of forcing the U.S. to return the Shah to stand trial. Following the Shah's death from medical complications, Iran changed their demands to an apology from the U.S., immunity from reprisals, the release of Iran's assets, and a pledge of no future U.S. interference in Iran. 5 months into the hostage crisis, President Carter ordered a rescue attempt using the Army's Delta Force. The bold plan called for 8 U.S. helicopters to rendezvous in the Iranian desert and launch a covert raid on the embassy, rescuing the hostages. But the plan ended as 3 helicopters were not operational and the mission was aborted. As U.S. helicopters withdrew, one struck a transport plane, with both exploding, killing 8 U.S. servicemen. The mission had failed.
6: It was my decision to attempt the rescue operation. It was my decision to cancel it when problems developed in the placement of our rescue team for a future rescue operation. The responsibility is fully my own.
5: And the chances of Jimmy Carter's re-election disappeared that fateful night. Ronald Reagan won the election that year, promising to finish the job against Iran. After 444 days of captivity, on January 20th, 1980, on the very day and very hour of his inauguration as America's 40th president, Iran released the American hostages. You're watching An American Moment on Newsmax TV.

0: people can't stop talking about Rob Schmidt.
1: I trust the news from Rob Schmidt every single day.
0: They say he's no BS.
2: No BS. No liberal crap.
0: He hates liars.
3: The honesty and up-to-date news and none of the fake news.
0: He tells it better than anyone.
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0: During Clinton's time in presidency, there was major conflict in the Middle East between Israel and Palestine.
1: It's clear to me that the Middle East peace process is in a state of crisis.
0: In 1993, the Oslo Accords agreed a mutual recognition of the need for a peaceful resolution to the long-standing Israeli-Palestinian conflict.
2: You have sent, I say again, a powerful message, not to the government, but to the people of Israel.
0: Both parties sought an end to hostilities and to establishment of a framework for coexistence.
3: Mr. Clinton is trying to stop the peace process that was born amid such hope from crumbling altogether.
4: You had the Prime Minister of Israel, Yitzhak Rabin, shaking hands with the president of the PLO, Yasser Arafat. And that in itself was an achievement, and there was hope that this would be the end of hostilities.
0: The accords marked the first time that Israel officially recognized the Palestine Liberation Organization as the representative of the Palestinian people. The PLO, in turn, recognized the State of Israel.
5: Second ceremony at the White House, handing back more of the West Bank to Palestinian control.
0: The agreements outlined a process for the withdrawal of Israeli forces from certain areas in the West Bank and Gaza.
6: Earlier, there was a moment that was historic and even touching. The old Palestinian leader thanking the U.S. president for his journey to Gaza. It came during the bold centerpiece of the president's visit.
0: This was an initial achievement for the president. However, the accords faced significant challenges.
4: It was controversial with the Arab world. They didn't feel that this agreement met their needs, and in fact, fighting between Israel and the Palestinian territories ignited afterwards.
6: It has been an extraordinary day for the Palestinians of Gaza City, but it is still not clear if the peace process has really advanced. Tonight, the Israeli government is still listing the problems, while Netanyahu, Arafat, and Clinton prepare for their meeting tomorrow.
0: Tragically, the peace process faced setbacks, including the assassination of Israeli Prime Minister Yitzhak Rabin in 1995 by a Jewish extremist opposed to the Oslo Accords.
2: Yitzhak Rabin was my partner and my friend. I admired him, and I loved him very much. Because words cannot express my true feelings, let me just say, Shalom, Haver. Goodbye, friend.
0: The assassination had a profound impact on the trajectory of the peace process, ultimately proving unsuccessful.
4: Not enough sacrifices were made from the Arabs' perspective on the Israeli side, and fighting erupted afterwards.
7: It's now up to all of us to turn peace into a lasting settlement, and the countries of former Yugoslavia into a stable and prosperous part of the European family.
5: Like their British and French counterparts, they have been left to clear millions of mines strewn first across the battlefields of the Gulf, then the hills of Bosnia.
0: Bill Clinton embarked on further foreign policy issues to help bring peace to the Bosnian War.
8: Under mounting pressure to do something about Bosnia, but lacking a plan of his own, President Clinton today poured cold water on the only plan around.
2: It's not a criticism so much as a reluctance on the part of the United States to impose on parties an agreement which they do not freely accept themselves, particularly one that might work to the immediate and to the long-term further disadvantage of the Bosnian Muslims.
0: The conflict involved various ethnic groups, primarily Bosnians, Croats, and Serbs, and resulted in widespread violence, ethnic cleansing, and displacement of populations.
9: Maps are very sensitive. We can't say we are giving land.
8: Mr. Karadzic then went straight upstairs to ask the peace negotiators for more land.
0: President Bill Clinton played a crucial role in navigating the complex diplomatic landscape and encouraging the peace process and the Dayton Accords.
2: Our children deserve to walk the earth in safety.
10: I care just as much about those Muslims in the heart of Bosnia as I do about any other group of people in the world. I would give anything to somehow bring an end to the ethnic cleansing.
0: The implementation of the peace agreement brought an immediate halt to the hostilities and paved the way for a more stable environment.
4: It involved many U.S. troops that were working with NATO to stabilize the region, and it was heralded as a success.
5: It was American diplomats who finally brokered the peace deal, and it was to President Clinton that the chief credit went today. He'd come to Paris to see a deal made in Dayton, Ohio, formally signed in President Chirac's Elysee Palace.
0: The Dayton Accords established a framework for peace.
11: Have seen what war has wrought. You know what peace can bring. Seize this chance and make it work. Do not let your children down.
0: But challenges remained in terms of post-war recovery, reconciliation, and political stability in the region.
4: Bill Clinton's foreign policy was not as successful as his domestic policy. There were a lot more missteps than domestically. He was less prepared on the world stage, though he was respected. The things that come to mind are the failure in Somalia, the failure in Rwanda to stop a genocide from taking place, where you had little to no action. I mean, the UN was also culpable. But the U.S. was unable to really stop some of the devastation that had taken place.
0: Bill Clinton's re-election took place in 1996, and it was a significant chapter in his political career.
12: My fellow Americans, after these four good, hard years, I still believe in a place called hope, a place called America.
0: Clinton's campaign heavily focused on the strong performance of the U.S. economy during his first term and the successful implementation of the Dayton Accords, which ended the Bosnian War, adding to Clinton's foreign policy credentials. The United States experienced continued economic prosperity during Clinton's second term. Unemployment remained low, and the federal budget saw surpluses, a significant turnaround from previous deficits. However, Bill's legacy was about to be tarnished forever.
13: But in retrospect, the real threat to the Clinton presidency began on a quiet summer's day in 1995. It was then that a 21-year-old woman started an unpaid job here at the White House. Her name, Monica Lewinsky, and she now says that within 4 months of starting that job, she was having an affair with the President of the United States.
14: And I worked on it till pretty late last night. But I want to say one thing to the American people. I want you to listen to me. I'm going to say this again. I did not have sexual relations with that woman, Miss Lewinsky. I never told anybody to lie, not a single time, never. These allegations are false, and I need to go back to work for the American people. Thank you.
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18: reconsidered and changed history. Spitz's achievement gave America a boost internationally as the nation suffered in global public opinion from its long war in Vietnam. And Spitz's victory in the sports arena was especially gratifying. As an American Jew, his victories cast a powerful shadow over the Palestinian Liberation Organization's Munich terrorism, when 11 Israeli athletes were held hostage and eventually murdered by the group belonging to the Black September organization. Despite the horrors and his own nail-biting competition, Mark Spitz always maintained his sense of humor. The night before competition was to begin, he was asked by a Russian reporter why he wore a mustache. Although he had planned to shave it that very night, he replied,
19: "I said, no, it doesn't slow me down. I said, it deflects the water away from my mouth. It allows my head to get a lot lower and more streamlined, my behind actually up. And so that's why I was able to break the world record at the Olympic trials in Chicago 3 weeks before." The guy looked at me and hesitated, and then he translated as fast as he could into Russian. All male Russian swimmers the next year had a mustache.
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4: And in defiance of American and hemispheric policy, this sudden, clandestine decision to station strategic weapons for the first time outside of Soviet soil is a deliberately provocative and unjustified change in the status quo, which cannot be accepted by this country.
0: The most famous of which were President Kennedy's 1962 blockade of Cuba to remove Russian missiles and President Reagan's 1983 intervention in Grenada to move invading Cuban military forces. You're watching An American Moment on Newsmax TV.
5: 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Reuters Institute says Newsmax is one of the top 12 news brands in America. 40 million Americans go to Newsmax all the time. 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
6: The affair reportedly took place between 1995 and 1997. Linda Tripp, a co-worker of Lewinsky's, secretly recorded conversations in which Lewinsky detailed her relationship with Clinton. Tripp later shared this information with Special Prosecutor Ken Starr.
7: 17 tapes have now been handed over to the special...
8: Kenneth Starr was able to uncover a piece of information that he felt qualified as reason to impeach Bill Clinton. And that was that he had been having an affair with an intern, a 22-year-old Monica Lewinsky.
9: Everybody, hold on to him.
10: They are the tapes that almost brought down a president. The secret recordings that made Monica Lewinsky one of the most famous women on earth.
6: The president initially denied the scandal for legal and political reasons. Monica Lewinsky faced intense public scrutiny.
11: To limit the time it will take to talk to Ms. Lewinsky and two others.
12: I did not.
11: Sex in the Oval Office, for example, is not to be discussed.
6: She became a central figure in the scandal, with her personal life becoming the subject of widespread discussion.
8: So the Lewinsky scandal was a huge embarrassment to Hillary Clinton. She just found it a huge breach of trust, and it was a public humiliation.
13: I want to say Hillary and I have been over there just lapping this up. We don't want this to ever end.
6: She initially defended him and later described the affair as a vast right-wing conspiracy. However, the scandal put a strain on the Clinton marriage.
14: The stage is now set for a televised trial in the Senate.
15: The president commits the crimes of perjury, obstruction of justice,
16: deserving punishment.
6: As evidence grew and tapes were released,
17: this is personal.
6: Bill admitted to the scandal.
18: That is why I'm speaking to you tonight. As you know, in a deposition in January, I was asked questions about my relationship with Monica Lewinsky. While my answers were legally accurate, I did not volunteer information. Indeed, I did have a relationship with Ms. Lewinsky that was not appropriate.
9: For Bill Clinton, it's been the worst 24 hours of his political life.
18: In fact, it was wrong.
12: What will the French think? What will the British think?
18: It constituted a critical lapse in judgment.
17: These allegations are false.
18: For which I am solely and completely responsible.
19: It referenced the cover story that you and he had that perhaps you could say that you were coming to my office to deliver papers or to see Betty Curry. Is that right?
20: Correct. That was from the entire relationship, that story.
19: Now,
6: Bill Clinton's impeachment was an historic event that unfolded in the late 1990s, marking only the second time in U.S. history that a sitting president faced impeachment proceedings.
21: The current estimate is that only about 5 Republicans in the House of Representatives are prepared to vote against impeachment. About the same number of Democrats will vote for it. So if those numbers don't change, Bill Clinton will become the first president in 130 years to be impeached, and the drama will move on to a trial in the Senate.
6: In December 1998, the House of Representatives, led by Republicans, approved 2 articles of impeachment against Clinton, perjury and obstruction of justice.
14: The stage is now set for a televised trial in the Senate, with Monica Lewinsky giving evidence. If convicted, the president will be removed from office. That is unlikely, but after today, the White House is taking nothing for granted.
22: Impeach the man. This is not only a disgrace to our country, but they fear for our national security.
23: All the people in my district think that the president ought to stay in office. They don't like the Ken Starr witch hunt against him, and they really think he's doing a good job as president, and they support him.
14: Outside Congress, many hailed the impeachment. Bill Clinton's place in history now secure, charged with high crime after a year of high drama.
24: Deserving of punishment and accountability, but not the nuclear weapon of throwing him out of office.
25: He clearly has confessed to God, and we must assume that God has forgiven him. Why can't we forgive him?
15: If the president commits the crimes of perjury and obstruction of justice and witness tampering, he should not be allowed to remain in office.
26: The salacious allegations in this referral are simply intended to humiliate, embarrass, and politically damage the president. In short, this is personal and not impeachable.
18: And then, by the way, David Kendall is not the one who's going to determine what's impeachable or what isn't. It's the House of Representatives. And they can use almost any standard they want.
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31: Recently, a new tradition occurs at Christmas time as volunteers from across the country warm these graves with holiday wreaths. It is here, at the Tomb of the Unknown Soldier, Army soldiers stand guard over the remains of 5,000 unidentified service members from every war since World War I. The soldiers perform their duties through hurricanes, snowstorms, and darkness of night, continuously watching around the clock. I'm Lucy Celia, and this is An American Place on Newsmax TV. In one of Chicago's oldest bars, you can step into the shoes of some of the most notorious Prohibition-era gangsters. The Green Door Tavern hasn't changed much in 100 years. It's one of the only all-wooden structures grandfathered in after wooden construction was banned after the Great Chicago Fire in 1871. But its real history started in 1921, when owners turned an Italian restaurant called the Heron Orleans into a speakeasy. Prohibition laws outlawing the sale of alcohol gave rise to some of Chicago's most notorious mobsters. Through this secret entrance, Irish mobster Dean O'Banion, leader of the Northside Gang, stocked the shelves of this hidden basement bar, and many others like it, with plenty of illegal alcohol. Through his bootlegging operations, O'Banion set himself up as a direct rival to mobsters like Al Capone and Johnny Torrio. Like many other establishments at the time, the tavern's door was painted green to signal the presence of a speakeasy, hence the origin of its current name, the Green Door Tavern. Long after Prohibition, new owners of the business happened upon the long-forgotten secret entrance and the unspoiled speakeasy hidden below. They discovered full bottles of wine and liquor supplied by the mob were still sitting on the shelves. The Green Door Tavern stands on the street much as it did back in the days of Al Capone, warts and all. After it was completed in the 1800s, the building settled, leaning as if it were going to fall over. Fire marshals still regularly inspect it to this day, but they never find much beyond the magnificent memorabilia which overflows inside as monuments to a bygone era. And patrons still slip through the wall and head downstairs for some live entertainment. The speakeasy is now a bar within a bar called The Drifter. A rotating selection of over 100 cocktails are listed, all perfectly legal for the 21 and over crowd. So pull up a seat and eat and drink like a mobster. I'm Lucy Celia, and this is An American Place on Newsmax TV.
0: Remember Joe Biden? He was totally lost, had no idea where he was. And the big media, they knew it, but they covered for it. We deserve the truth, all of us.
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2: Just a mile from there, thousands had gathered to protest, not against the military involvement in Iraq, but against the imminent impeachment of the military's commander-in-chief. To the disgust of the Democrats, the impeachment debate will start tomorrow while U.S. forces are still in action.
12: What will the Russians think? What will the Chinese think? What will the French think? What will the British think? What will anybody think? This is wrong, and it should not be happening.
4: He obviously has been deeply humiliated and embarrassed in a personal sense.

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2: You had more U.S. homeowners than ever before. Inflation was in check. The economy appeared to be booming. And many people attributed Bill Clinton and his policies to this economic boom. And they felt that this distraction of impeaching him over something that many people might have found morally reprehensible, but not something that merited impeaching him.
3: The impeachment left a lasting impact on both Clinton's legacy and the political landscape. While Clinton's presidency is often remembered for economic prosperity, the scandal cast a shadow over his personal conduct.
4: So you know, kick on it, right? Hold it.
5: Yeah, take a look at that. That was my ghetto gun. Yes,
6: hold it. No.
7: Yo, what up, dog? I heard you got some beef with me.
8: Jefferson County 911.
9: Yes, I am a teacher at Columbine High School. There is a student here with a gun. Oh my God, that was really close. That just rattled me.
8: Okay. What's your name, ma'am?
9: Patty?
8: Patty?

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4: Abraham Lincoln began the war between the states with a single stated purpose, to preserve the Union. So it surprised everyone when in July of 1862, President Lincoln announced his intentions to issue an Emancipation Proclamation to free the Southern slaves. Lincoln was urged to delay his proclamation until the Union Army could boast a battlefield victory. That opportunity came at the Battle of Antietam, when Union forces drove Lee's army out of Maryland. 5 days later, on September 22, 1862, President Lincoln issued the preliminary Emancipation Proclamation, stating slaves in those areas still in rebellion within 100 days will be freed. This action made slavery the focus of the war and ultimately caused France and England to withdraw their support of the South. You're watching An American Moment on Newsmax TV.
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0: when after everything happened, you say to yourself, do I ever want to teach again? That crosses your mind. Do I ever want to go back? 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
1: The Columbine High School massacre occurred on April 20th, 1999, when two students, Eric Harris and Dylan Klebold, opened fire at Columbine High School in Littleton, Colorado.

0: East of the Pacific, making histories of Asian American art. 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
1: The families, the entire community, during this time of crisis and sorrow.
2: Bottom line is, you know, there's the thing out there that, you know, guns don't kill people, people kill people.
3: If anyone could ever stand and say it would never happen here, this is the community that would say that. We are living proof that it can happen to anyone.
4: Newtown especially, you would have thought that somebody would have come up with some more gun laws or added or required a mental health workup before you're allowed to buy a gun, but nothing of that sort happened. So I've just been angry and pissed off.
1: Soon after the Columbine tragedy, Congress considered common sense gun legislation to require Brady background checks at the gun shows, child safety locks for new handguns, and a ban on the importation of large capacity ammunition clips. With courage and a tie-breaking vote for the vice president, the Senate faced down the gun lobby, stood up to the American people, and passed this legislation.
5: The Columbine massacre had a lasting impact on public discourse about gun control, school safety, and youth violence. President Clinton continued to advocate for gun control measures throughout the remainder of his presidency and after. Bill Clinton left office on January 20, 2001, marking the end of his second term as the 42nd President of the United States.
6: Bill Clinton left a strong economic legacy. The U.S. had pretty decent growth rates, incredibly low unemployment rates, fairly low inflation. He managed to balance the budget and bring us actually into over $100 billion surplus. He helped bring up the median income. More Americans were homeowners than ever before. And there was a general sense that the economy was moving in the right direction.
5: On January 20th, 2001, the inauguration ceremony for George W. Bush took place on the steps of the U.S. Capitol in Washington, D.C. This event officially signaled the transfer of presidential power.
7: I am honored and humbled to stand here where so many of America's leaders have come before me, and so many will follow. I thank President Clinton for his service to our nation.
5: Clinton's departure from the presidency marked the end of an era. Despite the controversies surrounding his departure, he left a lasting impact on U.S. politics and continued to be an influential figure globally.
8: 50%. We have to keep getting the structural deficit down, but right now, with interest rates lower than inflation, this is the best time we'll ever have to undertake a massive.
5: Bill Clinton continued to play a role in public affairs and maintained relationships with subsequent presidents. Following their departure from the White House, Hillary Clinton went on to pursue her own political career.
9: Around the world, as well as here at home.
5: She was elected as the U.S. Senator from New York in 2000, setting the stage for her future role as Secretary of State and a presidential candidate. The story of Bill Clinton's life and presidency is one of remarkable highs and challenging lows, a narrative that reflects the complexities inherent in political leadership. From his humble beginnings in Hope, Arkansas, to the halls of power in Washington, Clinton's journey has been marked by personal resilience and political intelligence. As we reflect on the highs and lows of Bill Clinton's life and presidency, it becomes clear that the narrative is as nuanced as the man himself.

0: Self. A story of ambition, resilience, and the personal battle between flaws and achievements. A tale that continues to be debated and analyzed, shaping the broader understanding of leadership, power, and the human side of politics.
1: Well, good morning and welcome to Wake America Early. It is Monday, May 18th. Here are some of the stories we're following for you today. So the question, are we on the brink of the United States launching new strikes against Iran? President Trump now warning that time is running out for Iranian leaders to respond as reports now emerge about a possible Situation Room meeting tomorrow to review, quote, military options. We'll break down what you need to know and what the impact could be right here at home. Meanwhile, the battle for the midterms is turning increasingly brutal. Republican candidates who distance themselves from the MAGA movement are already feeling the political fallout. And President Trump's endorsements, they're being used to target yet another high-profile critic within the party. Now, with six major primary elections happening tomorrow, what hidden message could be shaping your ballot? Well, we're going to take a closer look at that coming up. And President Donald Trump's pick to lead the Federal Reserve, Kevin Warsh, is preparing to take over as chair. The former Fed governor is expected to play a key role in shaping interest rates, inflation policy, and the future of the U.S. economy. This as Americans just continue to feel the pressure of high prices. What could a Warsh-led Fed mean for your money, mortgage, investments? All of this and a lot more coming up. Wake Up America Early starts right now.

0: Alrighty, you're taking a live look at Lakewood, Ohio, courtesy of our friends over at EarthCam. Clear skies today. Today's going to be your hottest day of the week, touching 90, and then it's going to cool off the remainder of the week with a little bit of rain kind of sprinkled in there for you guys. All right, so Iran says it has delivered a revised proposal to the Trump administration through Pakistani mediators, following a stark warning from President Trump that time is running out for Tehran to act. Now, the latest exchange coming amid rising tensions and growing pressure on Iran to reach a deal. So for more, let's go straight to our Middle East correspondent Jody Cohen. Jody, good morning.
1: Good morning, Alex. So Iran says that it has responded to the latest American proposal and that exchanges are continuing. And this comes after President Trump warned Iran that time is of the essence and published a series of warnings on Truth Social. For example, the president posted a map of the Middle East covered by an American flag with arrows pointing at Iran. Trump also posted AI images of himself apparently destroying targets with the words Space Force. He reposted images saying bye-bye Iranian fast boats and this video warning Iran that they are in the US's sights. Take a look.
2: Okay, we have it in our sight. Fire, bomb.
1: President Trump will reportedly hold a security meeting tomorrow to discuss next steps, as well as continuing the blockade of Iran's ports. He warns that he could pursue Project Freedom Plus to free shipping in the Strait of Hormuz, which is under Iranian attack, as part of a wider military operation. President Trump suggested he is optimistic that Iran will eventually agree to a deal to remove its enriched nuclear material and agree real limits on its nuclear program. Reporting live from Tel Aviv, Jody Cohen, Newsmax.
0: All right, Jody Cohen, great reporting as always. Really appreciate that. So let's just continue this conversation and welcome in the executive director of Concerned Veterans for America, John Vick, as well as co-founder of Prescient Intel and former CIA senior field officer Raymond White. Gentlemen, happy to have you both on. John, let me start with you here. So after that historic summit in Beijing between Xi Jinping and, of course, President Trump, the focus is now really returning to the situation in Iran last week. President Trump, he did take the topic with Chinese President Xi Jinping. The question I have for you is, I mean, can we expect China to help strong arm Iran at this point into some kind of peace agreement with the United States, really given that they are Iran's largest buyer of oil?
3: Yeah, well, the good news is that China agrees with us, right, that a militarized or toll-based Strait of Hormuz will never be acceptable. There isn't a country in the world that believes that Iran should be within spitting distance of a nuclear weapon.
0: Yeah.
3: And I think ultimately the Chinese are pragmatists. They want to buy Iranian oil. But also anybody in power can sell Iran that oil. So I think that they want access to the Strait and they want less drama. Mm. And so insofar as they need the Iran war to stop as soon as possible, I think we should be partners on that.
0: Yeah. Yeah. Raymond, Senator Lindsey Graham went on the Sunday talk show saying it is time for U.S. military action to resume in Iran. Let's take a listen to that.
4: You are saying you think these negotiations have hit a wall.
5: Yes, ma'am.
4: Are you saying, Senator, that you think it's time for President Trump to resume military action against Iran?
5: I think you can't get a coherent answer from Iran because they can't be coherent. I think they're so disheveled now. They're so weakened. They agree to things, and the next day they back up. President Trump's very frustrated.
0: I mean, as we know, Iran is just completely untrustworthy. Do you agree with his statement there, Raymond?
6: Yeah, I think Senator Graham is spot on. Good morning, Alex, by the way. I think this week we're going to see a doubling down of effort. The United States, when we use our kinetic force and our powers and our strategies and our economic stranglehold on the Iranians, then they respond. When they're able to negotiate, then they get the upper hand. So I suspect that the response Iran hands us in the coming period is going to just be more of the same. President Trump clearly running out of patience. And I think you have these two opposing forces. They're probably going to collide this week. And it's basically, we'll probably see some kind of kinetic love tap or something a little bit more, perhaps, that's going to move Iran into action.
0: Yeah, and John, you know, coming out of that soundbite, I saw you shaking your head. And as Raymond was just kind of saying there, you know, President Trump is really warning Iran that the clock is ticking. They're kind of running out. And the ceasefire is coming to an end. I mean, will he hit them harder if they don't come to the peace deal? I mean, how much time, realistically, do you think that Iran has left to make some kind of a deal?
3: Days. Mm-hmm. But I think at the same time, Iran has been flailing for weeks now.
0: Yeah.
3: At the start of this conflict, the first three benches of their leadership were taken out.
0: Yeah.
3: And so I think that, it's interesting to imagine what is happening in Iran. But I imagine that there's a conflict over who's going to lead and who's going to make these kind of choices. But they need to get on the horse fast.
0: Yeah. Raymond, I would love for you to kind of expand on what John was just talking about. And the Iranian leadership, again, we haven't really heard from the new leader. People are questioning, his health at this point. What do you make of the leadership in Iran right now?
6: Yeah, so I think we're down to a bit of a conflicting period right now where there's multiple forces within the government vying for power.
0: Yeah.
6: The IRGC clearly in charge. They're the primary entity that's there to preserve the regime. As long as the cardboard cutout Ayatollahs, a cardboard cutout, I guess, then they're employed. So they're going to definitely keep that going as long as possible. I suspect he's probably dead, and it's just a political tool that they're using. But I think Vahidi, who's in charge of the IRGC, if he plays ball this week, then life's good. I think if he chooses not to, I think we may see one of the impediments removed from the chessboard. But that's just a guess.
0: Yeah. And, John, let's go to the Strait of Hormuz. I mean, those China super oil tankers that have been really stuck in that strait for weeks now, they're kind of beginning to get through, according to new reports. What does this signal to you? I mean, is this a positive sign for the full opening of Hormuz and the rest of those stuck oil tankers at this point?
3: Yeah, I mean, I think it's not an ideal situation. I mean, it costs millions of dollars to escort oil tankers through the strait. But again, I think the precedent is what we're trying to establish right now, which is that however this ends, whenever this ends, it's not going to be a situation where you have a toll-based Strait of Hormuz. And that goes back to, again, the leadership situation. And, we can't have people charging to go through the Strait of Hormuz.
0: Yeah, and that's what Iran originally, since day one, said that they wanted to make a little money out of this. Yeah. And President Trump said, absolutely, that is not happening. John, Vic, Raymond White, gentlemen, great conversation this morning. Really appreciate your time.
6: Thank you, Alex. Have a great day.
0: All right, a whole lot more to cover right here in Wake Up America. His primary season heats up. We're watching President Trump continue to hold enormous influence over the Republican Party. Candidates seen as out of step with the MAGA base are now facing tough challenges and heavy political pressure. Is this new reality of GOP politics heading into the midterms? Well, we'll discuss when we come back.
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13: Nestled in the rolling hills of Northern Virginia, Bull Run Regional Park is a place of natural beauty. But beneath these peaceful landscapes lies the site of one of the most pivotal and bloodiest battles of the Civil War. This is Bull Run, where on July 21st, 1861, the first major battle of the Civil War erupted. Known as the First Battle of Manassas in the South, it was a brutal clash between Union and Confederate forces, a battle that shattered illusions of a short war and signaled years of carnage to come. I'm Lucy Celia, and this is An American Place on Newsmax.

0: But you know, you do have to fight to keep freedom. Because there are always people who say, oh, give a little bit more power to government, and then a little bit more, and then a little bit more. Then one day, you've got so many people employed by government that they have a vested interest in keeping more and more power in the hands of government and less in the hands of people. No, it shall not be. The governments are there to serve the liberties of the people, not to restrict them.
1: 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Newsmax just went public on the New York Stock Exchange and listed on the big board. 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
2: Welcome back to Wake Up America Early. So our next guest has a front row seat to some of the biggest political fights happening in Washington right now, from rising tensions with Iran to a brutal midterm primary season to growing concerns over the economy and interest rates. So right now we're going to welcome Tennessee Congressman John Rose. Sir, good morning. Always happy to see you. I'd like to start with Iran. So President Trump now warning that time really may be running out for Iran, as reports are currently swirling about possible military options being discussed inside the White House. Sir, from your perspective, how serious is this moment? I mean, what do you think the American people should expect next?
3: Well, good morning, Alex. Thanks for having me on the show. I think it is a very serious moment, but I do believe that the president is making the right choices, and I trust that he will carry us down the right path here. We could not allow the Iranians to gain access to nuclear weapons and the capacity to deliver them broadly around the world. And so the president knew that, had that intelligence, took the step that was necessary, something we'd been putting off for 47 years. I think it had to be done now. This president had the courage and the determination to do it. So I think we have to do it. It is a serious moment. We should not treat the Iranians lightly. And frankly, I don't think we can trust them. So I think the president has run into that. I think we've seen that throughout the decades of dealing with them, that they cannot be trusted in terms of negotiation. So I think the president has done the right thing, but I think there's more work to be done. And I think we have to have the determination as a country to see this through. I think future generations of Americans will be well served.
2: Yeah, I mean, and you kind of hit the nail on the head. I mean, the theme that I've really seen across this entire situation, coming from everybody we've spoken to, Iran cannot be trusted at the end of the day. And that's certainly what we're seeing. But back stateside, you know, we're really seeing a major test within the Republican Party ahead of these really important primary elections. Candidates who seemingly break with President Trump, or just the MAGA movement in general, appear to be facing some political consequences. The question is this a sign of party unity, or is there a risk the GOP becomes maybe too narrow heading into midterms? What are your thoughts on this?
3: Well, I think you do see a result, a consequences, if you will, of not sticking with the president. And I think that's not a new development. I think that's something we've seen over and over again. Some Republicans seem determined to go a different way. And I think the Republican base wants to see, our Republican legislators support the president. I think that couldn't be really clearer. We saw that in the last election. The president came back after having been pursued in every way possible by Democrats who had weaponized the government. Some Republicans fell victim to that, decided that they would support those efforts to take on the president. I think now they're seeing the so-called chickens come home to roost.
2: Yeah. Yeah, absolutely. You know, President Trump's pick to lead the Federal Reserve, Kevin Warsh, expected to have a massive impact on interest rates and just the economy in general. Americans obviously still dealing with high prices, expensive borrowing costs, economic uncertainty. Sir, as a member of the House Financial Services, what do Republicans want to see from the next Fed chair?
3: Well, I think we want to see a Fed chairman who will take up the responsibilities that are given to the Fed chair by statute, but also we want to see better judgment. We saw our last Fed chairman respond late to the inflationary pressures that were caused by the policies of the Biden administration, and it set off the worst round of inflation really since I was a kid, and we're still paying a price for that. The affordability crisis that the Democrats like to talk about was a fire that they set and that President Trump has put out and is trying to fully contain. But I think we see the lesson there, which is that once you've started inflation in that way, it's hard to get it stopped. Mm-hmm. And so we're still paying the penalty for the Biden policies that have so badly impacted Americans who work paycheck to paycheck or who live on limited resources. And so we've got to see those policies through that Trump has put in place that will restore stable prices in our economy. We also, though, need a Fed chairman who will let the economy grow. The answer to getting out of the challenges that we're in, largely caused by policies of the Biden administration and the Democrats in Congress, are going to require our economy to grow. And President Trump has set us on a path of extraordinary economic growth that I think are harbingers of good things to come.
2: Yeah, Kevin Warsh certainly has a lot to deal with. And again, hopefully the relationship between Warsh and President Trump should be much better than his with Jerome Powell, the former Fed chair. But finally, we got to talk about the Democrats. Just this new generation that really seems to be emerging from the left. You know, some now framing the differences between Ro Khanna and AOC as quote unquote old Bernie versus new Bernie. Do you think Democrats are moving further left? Is that safe to say? And how does that really shape the GOP strategy moving forward?
3: Well, regretfully, it does appear that Democrats are moving more toward a progressive mindset that are being led by people like Bernie Sanders and the new socialist mayor of New York and AOC and Ilhan Omar and others. And I think it's an unfortunate move on their part. We've seen that happen in Tennessee as well, where Democrats are just out of touch with what values that Tennesseans hold. That's one of the reasons I'm running for governor of Tennessee, is to make sure that we continue to follow the conservative values that Tennesseans want. I think we need that at a national level. And I think President Trump is delivering on guiding this country in a way that is true to the values of Americans.
2: Yeah, and previous generations, I'm sure, don't even recognize this new Democrat Party. Congressman John Rose, sir, always great to see you. Thank you so much for coming on this morning.
3: Thank you for having me.
2: All right, we now turn to something you may have possibly missed over the weekend, Rededicate 250. So it's an event on the National Ball and happened yesterday, gathering Americans of every background to prepare for the country's 250th birthday. Newsmax's Kyle Lauder and Kenzie Beach have more.
4: We're going to bring in someone who will actually be speaking at Rededicate 250 in Washington today. Former Housing and Urban Development Secretary and retired neurosurgeon, Dr. Ben Carson. Dr. Carson, thank you for joining us.
5: Thank you. Thanks for being with me and for inviting me. And thanks for what you're doing to help rededicate our country.
4: Oh, thank you so much. Well, today is a very special day in D.C., and you will be speaking out there, as I mentioned. I mean, just kind of talk to us about what you're seeing in D.C. It's a very special Sunday, and kind of what we can expect from your speech as well.
5: Well, it's really kind of exciting to know that we recognize that we need to rededicate. You know, this country was founded on Judeo-Christian principles, and exactly 250 years ago today, the Continental Congress called for a national day of prayer, recognizing that maybe sometimes we were forgetting about our origins. Our founding document, which says that our rights come from our Creator and not from government, that makes us really quite unique. And we maybe have forgotten that to a little extent. We've allowed our schools to be infiltrated by people who don't necessarily have the same values and principles that we had in the past. And you must recognize that we rose from a bunch of ragtag militiamen to the pinnacle of the world in record time. That was not a coincidence. That was because of the values and principles that we espoused. Some people say, what are you talking about? They said, the United States is a horrible place. They had slavery. They drove the Indians away. They did all this and that. What a bunch of garbage. You know, the fact of the matter is, we're not perfect. No one is perfect. But do you learn from your mistakes? You do. And we have to look at our past, and a lot of that's going to be done today. The good, the bad, and the ugly. But the fact of the matter is, there's a heck of a lot more good than there is bad and ugly. And we need to look at that. We need to discuss it. And we need to talk to each other and not let those who are trying to divide us on the basis of race, age, income, religious affiliation, political affiliation, gender. Don't let them succeed. All they want to do is use us as pawns to destroy our nation. They can't take us militarily, but they can from within if we allow it. In this day, we're going to be talking about that and the fact that we're United States of America, and that will make a big difference.
6: It's a great message. Dr. Ben Carson, thank you for being here this morning. We appreciate it.
2: All right, Kyle and Kenzie, thank you so much for that. Oh, there's plenty more still to come right here on Wake Up America Early. With Memorial Day travel set to kick off the summer season, our higher oil prices about to drive up the cost of vacation, shipping, and everyday goods. We'll discuss what you need to know coming up.
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10: Abraham Lincoln began the war between the states with a single stated purpose, to preserve the Union. So it surprised everyone when in July of 1862, President Lincoln announced his intentions to issue an Emancipation Proclamation to free the Southern slaves. Lincoln was urged to delay his proclamation until the Union Army could boast a battlefield victory. That opportunity came at the Battle of Antietam, when Union forces drove Lee's army out of Maryland. 5 days later, on September 22, 1862, President Lincoln issued the preliminary Emancipation Proclamation, stating slaves in those areas still in rebellion within 100 days will be freed. This action made slavery the focus of the war and ultimately caused France and England to withdraw their support of the South. You're watching An American Moment on Newsmax TV. At 9:47 a.m. on the 20th of February, 1962, Lieutenant Colonel John Glenn Jr. of New Concord, Ohio, found himself sitting on top of an Atlas VI rocket filled with 600,000 pounds of fuel. At liftoff, 360,000 pounds of thrust hurled the massive rocket and its occupant into space and America's history books. John Glenn became the fourth human being to enter space and the first American to orbit the Earth. For his remarkable heroism, President Kennedy awarded Colonel Glenn NASA's Distinguished Service Medal.
11: As our knowledge of this universe in which we live increases, may God grant us the wisdom and guidance to use it wisely. 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
10: Glenn went on to become the United States Senator from Ohio. And in
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0: All right, welcome back into Wake Up America Early. I'm Alex Kramer. All right, Iran saying it's put forward a revised offer to the Trump administration through Pakistani intermediaries as pressure really mounts on Tehran to strike a deal. The move follows President Trump's warning that Iran is quickly running out of time. So for the latest developments, we're now going to bring in Middle East correspondent Jody Cohen. Jody, good morning.
1: Good morning, Alex. Since I spoke with you last, Iran has just announced that a new Iranian body will control the Straits of Hormuz, which would involve countries paying fees to Iran if they want to cross through it. Iran has also said that they've responded to America's latest proposal to end the war and that exchanges on that are continuing. This comes after President Trump published a series of warnings to Iran on Truth Social. There are too many, quite frankly, to go through all of them, but I'll just highlight a few for you. For example, the president posted a map of the Middle East covered by an American flag with arrows pointing at Iran. Trump also posted AI images of himself apparently destroying targets with the words Space Force. He reposted images saying bye-bye Iranian fast boats and this warning, this video warning Iran that they are in America's sights. Take a look.
2: Okay, we have it in our sight. Fire, bomb.
1: President Trump will reportedly hold a security meeting tomorrow to discuss next steps. As well as continuing America's blockade of Iran's ports, he's hinted that he could pursue what he called Project Freedom Plus to free shipping in the Strait of Hormuz as part of a wider military operation. And President Trump has suggested that he is optimistic that Iran will eventually agree to a deal. And he suggested over past statements that this would involve freeing shipping in Hormuz, removing Iran's enriched nuclear material, and agreeing real limits to Iran's nuclear program. Reporting live from Tel Aviv, Jody Cohen, Newsmax.
0: Jody, before I let you go, at this point, do we really have any indication? Are there any rumblings on what might be in Iran's revised offer to the United States?
1: So we don't know what is in this latest proposal, but because of this announcement that the IRGC, the Revolutionary Guards, has posted saying that Iran is now basically in control of the Strait of Hormuz and that they're going to be managing it and there's going to be fees we're hearing involved in that, we can predict, I think, pretty much that there's still going to be disagreements on the issue of Hormuz. We also know that there were strong disagreements over the nuclear issue before as well. But President Trump has expressed optimism that Iran is eventually going to agree to a deal. And in the meantime, America is continuing its blockade of Iran's ports. And President Trump has talked about this Project Freedom Plus, designed to put more pressure on Iran to agree to a deal.
0: Yeah. All right. Jody Cohen, fantastic reporting. Really appreciate that. So as we have witnessed, the Middle East situation continues to have an effect on consumer prices here at home. So for more on this, let's welcome in CEO of Lloyd Financial Group, Luke Lloyd, as well as former prosecutor Avinu Varghese. Thank you, gentlemen, for coming on this morning. Luke, let me start with you. Oil futures just kind of continuing to climb as the U.S. stalemate with Iran drags on. We are practically at the Memorial Day start of summer travel. Kids are all getting out of school, ready to start summer. What effect will this have on families here in the United States?
3: It's a pandemic because this whole economy was built on low interest rate debt for a long period of time. So a lot of consumers borrow a lot of money cheaply to buy their houses, to buy their lifestyle. A lot of corporations did the same thing. A lot of governments did the exact same thing as well. The problem is with gas prices being high and inflationary pressure is no one talks about the debt load that might be on the horizon here over the next year. Corporate debt, $2.5 trillion of corporate debt needs refinance over the next year at higher interest rates. $9 trillion of government debt needs refinance at higher interest rates. And all the taxpayer does is pay for that. So that's the issue, is all of this debt that was pumped into the economy that helped grow the economy needs refinance. And a lot of the stuff on the horizon here is going to hurt profit margins for the top. But the difference here is corporations have the capacity to pass that cost on to the consumer. We are currently right now the second highest profit margins, about 14% in the economy, the second highest it's ever been in history. With corporations having that much space to at 14% to be able to pass that cost on to consumers, PPI prices are at 6%, CPI is at 3.8%. So we have about 3.2% of leeway to be able to pass that cost, not pass that cost on to consumers. So there's a lot of leeway right now for corporations to kind of take the brunt of the short-term pain. And that's why I'm kind of optimistic. Corporations are able to make more money. The consumer might not hurt as bad as we talk about. I think there's a lot of good signs out there in the economy. And even though gas prices are higher, it's not the end of the world.
0: Okay. And like you said, this is short-term pain. I know it's a lot, but you seem very optimistic about where we are heading. So that's good. Vina, while we have you, you are a former prosecutor. So I really wanted to ask you about this. So some suspicious betting done on prediction market platforms like a Kalshi, Polymarket, really has officials now looking into whether or not anything illegal is actually happening. Can you talk to us about this? I mean, what agencies could come down on traders specifically? What exactly are they looking for?
2: Well, right now, the CFTC, the Commodities Futures Trading Corporation, and the United States Attorney's Office here in Manhattan are looking into this quite extensively. And there's good reason, right? When you have these markets that, for example, Polymarket, which is based offshore, which says, hey, it's KYC free, know your customer, which is what American banks have to do and to make sure they're not, you know, giving money or giving sanctuary, a place to put their funds for illegal activities. Yeah. Polymarket doesn't have that, doesn't worry about that. And so what happened is last month you had a military officer who was arrested for betting on Maduro being taken down. I mean, this just sounds suspicious, all these things. Like, how do they have this information?
0: Right.
2: It seems like classic insider trading. And it looks like, you know, there's going to be a lot more arrests coming from this.
0: Yeah. Walks like a duck, quacks like a duck. Very interesting there. But Luke, you know, we got to talk about Kevin Warsh. I mean, he's now been confirmed as the next Fed chair. We know the relationship the President Trump had with Jerome Powell. You know, will Warsh now grant the president's wishes to cut those rates, or is this not the right time for such a move?
3: Honestly, I love Kevin Warsh. I think this is a great idea. Now, the thing is, is the Federal Reserve Chair actually going to stay true to what he says he's going to do? The difference between Warsh and other Fed chairs in history is most Fed chairs just cared about interest rates. As you brought up, is he going to cut rates or is he not? The bigger question is, what's he going to do with the balance sheet? The whole entire system, again, was built on low interest rate debt. I call it the government Ponzi scheme. The whole entire system was built on the Federal Reserve basically bailing things out and adding more to its balance sheet through quantitative easing. Federal Reserve Warsh says that he cares more about the balance sheet than he does about interest rates. And why does that matter? Well, the interest rates affect everybody. Interest rates impact the upper class, it impacts the middle class, it impacts the lower class, because when you impact borrowing and spending in the economy, it impacts everybody.
0: Yeah.
3: But he says basically the balance sheet only impacts the top 1%. When you add more, buy more stuff in the system and the balance sheet expands, the rich get richer.
0: Yeah.
3: But when you offload the balance sheet, it helps reset parts of the economy and allows the little guy to kind of come ahead. Because when you sell off balance sheet and you actually get rid of the government Ponzi scheme, it allows the middle class and the free market system to work properly. So that's the difference. And I think that's going to be very beneficial for the long-term system. But we'll see if he actually does it, because you can talk a big game, and if you actually don't execute, it doesn't matter.
0: That is, you broke that down so perfectly. Again, people think when they thought of Jerome Powell, they only thought of those interest rates. There's certainly a lot more to it, like you just said. Luke Lloyd, Vinu Varghese, gentlemen, thank you so much for coming on this morning. Appreciate your insight.
2: Yeah.
0: We now turn to what's in store for Kentucky state primary race to replace Senator Mitch McConnell's seat. Newsmax's Rob Astorino has more.
4: Mitch McConnell is retiring after 42 years in the Senate, which opens up a rare and coveted seat. Now, this race started with three candidates, but Nate Morris dropped out recently at the urging of President Trump, who then turned around and endorsed seven-term Congressman Andy Barr over the state's former Attorney General Daniel Cameron.
5: This is an important decision for Republicans in Kentucky and voters in Kentucky, because it's the first time that there will be a new United States senator. And obviously, President Trump's endorsement of my candidacy is a game changer. It's a signal to Republicans that I've been with President Trump all the way. But there's another argument that I'm making that seems to be resonating, and that is that I'm ready on day one. I know this job because I'm doing the job. I've been doing the job, supporting this president, supporting conservative policies as an effective legislator for the conservative agenda in the Congress. And so there's no learning curve with me, and I think that does resonate with Republican voters.
4: Cameron knows it's a harder climb without Trump's endorsement, but his statewide name recognition keeps him in the race, and he says voters want an outsider to help the president.
6: You hear from people that say they don't like the way that this went down. They support me fully, and candidly, a lot of people that were on Nate Morris's team have said, hey, we're coming to you. We believe you are the outsider, the person that is going to get things done for us in Washington and shake it up a little bit, and want somebody that's not a part of the swamp. And, you know, my opponent, I respect him, but, you know, he's been in Washington for 14 years. And it's time for new blood in Washington.
4: It's strange for bluegrass state voters to go to the polls and not see Mitch McConnell on the ballot. But one thing's pretty certain in Tuesday's primary. Whoever wins, Andy Barr or Daniel Cameron, will most likely be the Commonwealth's next senator. Back to you.
0: All right, Rob, thank you so much for that. All right, plenty more still to come right here on Wake Up America. Kentucky's Congressman Thomas Massey facing growing pressure as President Trump signals support for efforts to unseat him. But Massey says the attacks on Truth Social could backfire. Will Massey hold on to his seat? Well, we're going to break it down when we return.
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12: people of all ages, with words that still resonate today.
13: I may not get there with you, but I want you to know tonight that we as a people will get to the promised land.
12: He spoke to us of his dreams and his beliefs that justice too long delayed is justice denied. It took 34 years to build. But on August 15, 1914, the Panama Canal was officially opened for business and was quickly crowned one of the seven wonders of the modern world. President Theodore Roosevelt believed the completion of the canal was essential to American security and prosperity, so he negotiated with the French to purchase the canal's properties and dredging equipment. But when negotiations with Colombia over a canal treaty broke down, Roosevelt backed a local bloodless revolution that lasted only a few hours. And on November 3rd, 1903, the nation of Panama was born. With the opening of the Panama Canal, the Atlantic and Pacific Oceans were joined, reducing a ship's journey from New York to San Francisco by 9,000 miles. Roosevelt's vision made the canal a reality, and the feat helped make America a world power. You're watching An American Moment.
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0: All right, welcome back. So now to what some are calling President Trump's revenge campaign. First, in Indiana, where several state GOP senators were ousted after crossing the president on redistricting. Then, the weekend in Louisiana, incumbent Senator Bill Cassidy took a crippling loss. The president with this on Truth Social, saying, quote, disloyalty to the man who got him elected is now a part of legend. It's nice to see that his political career is over, end quote there. Next on that tour, well, Georgia and Kentucky, where Congressman Thomas Massie is up for re-election. So to discuss, let's now bring in White House and Washington reporter at Politico, Daniel Littman, as well as political strategist and co-host of Her Take podcast, Lindy Lee. Good morning to you both. Lindy, I'm going to start with you on this one. So out of Politico, there was an article titled, Bill Cassidy's Fall is a Warning Sign for Other Trump Enemies. And in it, it said, quote, Senator Bill Cassidy's primary loss is a massive warning sign for any Republicans who've provoked the president's wrath, like Kentucky Rep. Thomas Massie. All right. Is this a warning sign to other Republicans who maybe crossed the president?
16: Alex, absolutely. If I were Massie today, I'd be terrified. I actually just checked the Polymarket rating on him, and it's not looking good. And it's not as though we needed another reminder of the strength of the president. We saw last week that 5 out of the 7 incumbents in Indiana were felled. So you don't want to cross President Trump. And the fact that he was able to mobilize his political machinery so quickly and so formidably is also a signal to the entire party that you got to stick with the base. You got to stick with this president. It's hard enough with this extremely divided Congress and the Senate to get anything done. The last thing we need is internal division.
0: Yeah. And this just once again shows that President Trump, I mean, he just rules over this Republican Party. Absolutely. Daniel, I would love your thoughts on the race for Kentucky's 4th District. Again, Thomas Massie versus Trump-backed Ed Gowron. Massie on Sunday said President Trump's Truth Social post geared towards him, toward unseating him, will actually only boost fundraising for his campaign. Speaking of himself, Thomas Massie there. I don't know. Daniel, this race, it could be really close. What are your thoughts?
17: Yeah, it's interesting that they're bringing in big guns like Defense Secretary Pete Hegseth. He is campaigning, and the Defense Department says it's in his personal capacity, but pretty unprecedented for a defense secretary to intervene in a primary election right before voters go to the polls. And so I think that the congressman's constituents, a lot of them like that he is this independent guy, that he is a libertarian, he is he was MAHA before MAHA, and he doesn't need this job. He made a lot of money in business before. And so remember, Kentucky has elected people like Rand Paul, who is sometimes a critic of Trump. And Massie points out that he has voted with Trump 91% of the time, and that he is mostly getting targeted because he was so critical of Trump to release the Epstein files.
0: Yeah, and you know, recently he's really stood out as being kind of the standalone Republican to not vote along party lines for many things. And again, it kind of poked the bear a little bit, if you will. But right now I do want to welcome into the panel Republican strategist and Newsmax contributor Julio Rivera. Thank you so much for joining us. Julio, let's just get you right into this. So key elections putting Democrats' division on full display. So this from Axios says, Akana and AOC battle is old Bernie versus new Bernie. What do you make of the clash between two very different visions of this progressive movement?
18: Yeah, I mean, either one is going to lead America down a really bad path. But it is interesting to see how there's this divide growing and stuff. Because generally speaking, I mean, Democrats generally do have a lot of, like, lockstep in terms

0: raising money. I don't think that she's really in a lot of danger here. But unfortunately, this is the future of the Democratic Party. This type of progressivism, which is really, really bad for the economy, yeah. particularly in New York. And we're seeing it, obviously, with Mamdani, what it looks like, in full display.
1: Isn't that, it's terrifying to see what Mamdani has done. And then again, AOC, like you mentioned, is wildly popular. Don't know why. I don't know if it's because she's young, if it's her social media. It's terrifying. But Lindy, let's go to California. Spencer Pratt, my favorite story ever, is still dropping hilarious ads for his campaign as LA mayor. Let's take a look.
2: He reposted an AI video.
3: I think it's a very dangerous trend.
2: I mean, I was kind of freaked out.
3: 150% fiction. His social media is now taking on a violent turn.
4: Okay, Karen, you want no violence?
5: Doozy of a dookie. Crap on the sidewalk, pinching a loaf of roux. Doozy of a dookie. Crap on the sidewalk, pinching a loaf of roux.
1: I mean, these are spectacular, Lindy. Can Spencer Pratt save LA? Because as we saw, yes, that is AI generated, but it's not too far off from what's actually happening in LA right now with the needles on the ground, etc.
6: Alex, you love to see it. I just love the Spencer app, and he's just blowing their minds. I am so sick and tired of people shaming white men for being who they are. I love the look that he gave on the debate stage. I don't know if you guys saw it, but it was amazing. It was legendary. And frankly, that was a moment when I decided to go all on his campaign and donate as well. And this is the same state, mind you, who Gavin Newsom's former chief of staff was just indicted on federal charges for fraud, all while she was working for the governor of California. And he wants to hold himself up as a future president of the United States. He ran California into the ground. I don't think so.
1: I would love to ask people, if you're not voting for Spencer Pratt, why? After you've seen what is going on there. Daniel Lipman, Julio Rivera, Lindy Lee, thank you for this great discussion. Really appreciate it.
6: Thank you so much.
1: All right. In the hills of northern Kentucky, one of the most expensive congressional primaries in American history is reaching a boiling point. Congressman Thomas Massie is in the fight of his political life. Newsmax's Rob Astorino has more.
7: Congressman Thomas Massie represents a deep red district. This is MAGA country. But he has been a constant thorn in President Trump's side, voting against the president on some key initiatives like the Big Beautiful Bill and the Save America Act. So President Trump said that ain't going to work. So he reached out and recruited a farmer and former Navy SEAL, Ed Galrine, to run against Massie. Galrine says he was hesitant to jump into the race until the president made his pitch.
8: He challenged me with this statement. Ed, every year counts, every month counts, every week counts, every day counts. Every vote in Senate and Congress count. You need to serve again. Your district needs you, your party needs you, your nation needs you. You need to serve again. But I want to tell you what he did next. There was a pause, and he said, Ed, I want you to go home. I want you to think about this. Pray on it. Talk to your family. And I'm going to endorse you in life and whatever you're going to do. 4 days later, I accepted his challenge for the very same reason. I stepped up in 1983.
7: Massie's strong libertarian streak has him siding with Democrats at times and against the president and House on some really big issues. The question for GOP voters is whether they prefer an independent voice or someone who will align very closely with Trump. Massie tried to have it both ways, which isn't easy when the president has endorsed his opponent.
9: I've never insulted the man personally. Like when he called me a moron at the prayer breakfast, I said, I'm glad I'm in his prayers, okay? Our disagreements are policy disagreements. And when I point out the issues where I've deviated from the party, my constituents agree with me. For instance, I want to have warrants before you spy on Americans, right? You should have to go to a judge, get a warrant. When I point out that the big bill actually ballooned the deficit, they're like, well, yeah, we've got cost of living is high here. We don't need higher interest rates, things like that.
7: Kentucky loves a good horse race, and this one is going down the final stretch, and the two candidates are neck and neck in the polls, Galrine and Massie. We'll see who wins on Tuesday for the primary. Back to you.
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0: that. Well, stick around because Charlotte McBride is joining us next for a look at what's on tap for Wake Up America. We return.
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7: President Lincoln issued the preliminary Emancipation Proclamation, stating slaves in those areas still in rebellion within 100 days will be freed. This action made slavery the focus of the war and ultimately caused France and England to withdraw their support of the South. You're watching An American Moment on Newsmax TV. January 15, 1929 was a chilly day in Atlanta, Georgia, when a family gathered to welcome into this world a new life, and with it, a new hope for America. Throughout his 39 years, he instilled in Americans a new spirit of justice and freedom, based on equality instead of status, and character instead of race. He waged a nonviolent war on racial segregation with appearances that radiated with an energy that transcended all races, all faiths, and people of all ages with words that still resonate today.
8: I may not get there with you, but I want you to know tonight that we as a people will get to the promised land.
7: He spoke to us of his dreams and his beliefs that justice too long delayed is justice denied. In the early morning hours of May 2, 2011, the Central Intelligence Agency launched Operation Neptune Spear and set into motion a mission to bring one of the world's most notorious terrorists to justice. All indications were that Osama bin Laden was asleep as the U.S. Naval Special Warfare Development Group, known as SEAL Team 6, approached his highly secured three-story Pakistani-based compound. When located in his living quarters on the third floor of his compound, the head of the Islamist group Al-Qaeda was found using his young wife as a shield. The Obama administration reported the 54-year-old terrorist was given a traditional Islamic burial at sea. 9 years, 7 months, and 21 days following his infamous attack on New York's Twin Towers, killing thousands of innocent civilians, its mastermind, Osama bin Laden, was dead. At 9:47 a.m. on the 20th of February, 1962, Lieutenant Colonel John Glenn Jr. of New Concord, Ohio, found himself sitting on top of an Atlas VI rocket filled with 600 but lost to Walter Mondale.
0: All right, welcome back. We're just a few minutes away from Wake Up America, and Charlotte McBride is with us right now for a quick preview. Charlotte, good morning.
9: Good morning, Alex. A lot to get to on Wake Up America. President Trump issuing a stark warning to Iran as Middle East peace talks appear to stall. We're live in that region with what comes next. Plus, the race for midterms heating up. We'll talk about the primaries this week and what one candidate's loss in Louisiana means for President Trump's grip on the GOP. And then a little later, We are breaking down the PGA Championship and the unexpected winner who won it all. Much more of that coming up at the top of the hour, Alex.
0: All righty, Charlotte McBride, thank you so much for that. Well, that does it for Wake Up America Early, but we'll see you back here tomorrow morning at 6 a.m. Eastern Time. And don't go anywhere. Wake Up America is next.
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0: Today on Wake Up America, could we be on the verge of the United States resuming strikes on Iran? President Trump says the clock is ticking fast for Iranian leaders to act as reports swirl of a Situation Room meeting tomorrow to discuss military options. We will tell you what you need to know and what it could mean for us here at home.
1: Meantime, the road to midterms is already proving to be cutthroat. Candidates who break from the MAGA pack are seeing the consequences, and President Trump's endorsements are gearing up to try and oust another major thorn in his side. So what's between the lines on your ballot as a whopping six primary elections are set for tomorrow? More on that straight ahead.
0: And for those of you joining us from across the plains and Midwest, dangerous severe weather outbreak, that's not done yet. Large hail, strong storms, potential for tornadoes are all on the forecast over the next few days. Meteorologist Julia Fife will break down the timing, the risks, and what you need to do to prepare.
1: Plus, great story here, how a player who entered the week ranked 44th in the world outlasted one of the most crowded and talented leaderboards in recent history and came out on top to win the 2026 PGA Championship. We'll talk to Aaron Rye's knockout victory later on this morning.
0: Good morning, and thanks for kicking off your week with Wake Up America. It is Monday, May 18th. I'm Charlotte McBride.
1: And I'm Kyle Lauder, in for Mark Lauder this morning. And as per usual, we have a lot to get
0: yes,
1: to this morning.
0: Yes, we do. And we begin in the Middle East. Iran says it has delivered a revised proposal to the Trump administration through Pakistani mediators following a stark warning from President Trump that time is running out for Tehran to act.
1: That's right. So the latest exchange comes amid rising tensions and growing pressure on Iran to reach a deal.
0: Yeah, for more on all this, let's go live now to Newsmax Middle East correspondent Jody Cohen. She is live for us in Israel with the latest. Good morning.
2: Good morning, Charla and Kyle. So Iran says that they have responded to the latest American proposal, defended their demand for reparations, and said that exchanges are continuing on this. And this comes after President Trump published a series of warnings to Iran on Truth Social. For example, the president posted a map of the Middle East covered by an American flag with arrows pointing at Iran. Trump also posted AI images of himself apparently destroying targets with the words Space Force. And he posted a video warning Iran that they are in America's sights. Take a look.
3: Okay, we have it in our set. Fire, bomb.
2: President Trump will reportedly hold a security meeting tomorrow to discuss his options, as well as continuing America's blockade of Iran's ports. He has warned that he could pursue Project Freedom Plus to free shipping in the Strait of Hormuz as part of a wider military operation. Now, this comes after Iran has just announced a new Iranian body to control the international waters, which would involve paying fees to Iran for ships to cross. However, President Trump has suggested that he is optimistic that Iran will ultimately agree to a deal. And in past statements, he has suggested that this would involve free shipping in Hormuz, removing Iran's enriched nuclear material, and agreeing real limits to Iran's nuclear program. Reporting live from Tel Aviv, Jody Cohen, Newsmax.
0: All right, Jody, thank you. And we'll get back to the state of the shaky ceasefire with Iran in just a moment. But first, let's take a look at some other news for you this morning. So Ukraine launches a massive drone and missile attack on Russia just days after Russian attacks killed at least 24 people in Ukraine. Officials say they included strikes on a major Russian oil refinery. Shortly after, both sides agreed to a prisoner exchange, releasing 205 detainees each as the war continues to escalate following a brief ceasefire.
1: And the U.S. is reportedly fearing a growing drone threat from Cuba as it acquires more than 300 military drones. Axios reports Iranian military advisors have recently visited the island that is currently enduring a U.S. blockade. So this coming just days after CIA Director John Ratcliffe traveled to Cuba, urging its government to pursue political reforms.
0: And the Senate parliamentarian rejects the last item in Republicans' reconciliation bill, which includes $1 billion for President Trump's new ballroom. Elizabeth McDonough ruling the funding could not be included as it's currently written under reconciliation rules. Senate Republicans now say they'll keep trying to revise the legislation to gain the parliamentarians' approval.
1: And turning back now to the war with Iran, let's welcome in Newsmax foreign policy analyst Waleed Faris, as well as national security senior fellow at the Heritage Institute, Steve Yates. Good morning, gentlemen.
0: Good morning, guys. Good morning. Steve, I'll start with you. So after the historic summit in Beijing, the focus is returning to the situation now in Iran. Last week, President Trump took up the topic with Chinese President Xi Jinping, as you know. Can we expect China to help strong-arm Iran into a peace agreement with the United States, given that they are Iran's largest buyer of oil?
4: Well, in a rational world, we would expect that, but I don't really expect complete rationality out of Beijing or Tehran, really, with the remnants of this regime. So this is kind of a test. If the diplomacy that was on full display last week really moved the needle with Beijing, it would be a simple phone call from Beijing to Tehran saying, we're your biggest customer. We've stood by you as you're the world's leading state sponsor of terrorism. But now we want our oil. We've paid for it, and you're going to pull back from this, and I'll work on Uncle Sam. That would be the kind of conversation to expect two bad guys to have. So far, we don't see any movement that proves that. Maybe this new offer that's allegedly coming will have the first indications.
1: So, Waleed, Senator Lindsey Graham went on the Sunday talk show saying it's time for U.S. military action to resume. Take a listen to this.
5: You are saying you think these negotiations have hit a wall.
6: Yes, ma'am.
5: Are you saying, Senator, that you think it's time for President Trump to resume military action against Iran?
6: I think you can't get a coherent answer from Iran because they can't be coherent. I think they're so disheveled now. They're so weakened. They agree to things, and the next day they back up. President Trump's very frustrated.
1: Do you agree with him? Is he right, in your opinion?
7: 100%. I have agreed on this a month ago. The Islamic regime in Iran is just playing for time. We have repeated this 1,000 times. So we need not just to go back to a military solution, because we're not going to deploy on the ground. So it is a military solution that would deal with the strategic weapons remaining in the hands of the regime. But I'm repeating one more time. We need the missing link, and the missing link is the Iranian people. We need to go back to the idea that this is a revolution against the Islamic regime and that we need to have a participation. And to do it, we need to have a recognition of a representation of the Iranian people and not be shy about sending weapons and training. That's what we have done during World War II. That's what we have done during the Cold War to make sure that the population is in the front and moving against that regime. That would be my view.
0: And Steve, we know that President Trump has been warning Iran that the clock is ticking on this ceasefire and he will hit them harder if they don't come to the peace table. How much time do you think Iran really has left to make a deal here?
4: Well, to my mind, they're past time. Yeah. And I think that it's very, very strategically important that the United States take some moves to prove that the remnants of this regime are not capable of holding a major waterway hostage and try to put some kind of a toll booth in place. And so we had an amazing display of joint operations with our Israeli allies at the beginning of this major military campaign. It seems like we ought to be having another display of making clear that we're not going to do things in negotiations forever. That the Iranians at the beginning of this conflict said to our negotiators, we will not give you in negotiation what you are not able to take from us militarily. Mm. I don't think the Iranian position has changed.
0: All right. Steve Yates, Waleed Faris, great to have you both starting our morning. Thank you.
4: Thank you.
1: Well, these so-called comedians with Saturday Night Live just can't help themselves, Charlotte, as they continue to target Republicans at an unprecedented rate. Take a look at this.
8: Donald. Who's it here?
9: Don't worry, Donald. It's me, your best friend, Jeffrey Epstein.
8: Jeffrey, but I thought you were dead.
1: Well, after the show's latest skit featuring Will Ferrell as the ghost of Jeffrey Epstein, as you're seeing right there, new data from Newsbusters reveals a whopping 91% of their weekend update jokes bashed conservatives. Hmm. The data also shows 82% of characters during the show's cold opens mock President Trump or fellow Republicans.
0: And it's just not funny.
1: It's not. It's like... What happened to the days when you can just, you know, both parties, you can make fun of both parties, you could laugh at yourselves and the whole thing. It just seems targeted.
0: The good old days when it wasn't so political. The jokes were just funny jokes and they had nothing to do with politics.
1: If somebody says or does something stupid, make fun of it, it doesn't matter.
0: Yeah, SNL. Well, pivoting now to some severe weather wreaking havoc across the plains. Tornadoes, large hail, brutal winds ripping across America's heartland.
1: We've had some serious weather across the nation lately. So let's check in with Newsmax meteorologist Julia Fife for the latest on this spring severe weather. Good morning, Julia.
10: Good morning. Yes, a very dangerous weekend across the plains, and the threat isn't over yet. Over 30 confirmed tornadoes over the weekend across that area. And waking up right now across portions of Missouri into Iowa, you've got a messy commute with heavy rain and thunderstorms moving through that area. No active warnings right now, but we do have an active flood watch across Kansas City that goes through tomorrow morning due to excessive rainfall expected over the next few hours into tomorrow. We've got that round coming through this morning. That atmosphere is going to prime itself once again heading into the afternoon and evening for another round of severe weather. Believe it or not, we've got snow over portions of the Rockies stretching from Wyoming down into Utah. Some areas could see over a foot worth of snowfall total, especially in those higher elevations. Active winter storm warnings and winter weather advisories for those areas. And like I said, we've got another round of strong storms that's going to be moving in later on this evening through the afternoon. Very rare. We've got a level 4 out of 5 threat. That stretches from portions of Nebraska into Kansas as well. So this is an area of concern, but you can see just how wide these storms are going to be spreading all the way into Chicago as well. Tornadoes will be a concern as we've got a southerly wind moving in, bringing in that moisture, colliding with that cooler and warmer air. Classic severe weather setup. We've got that trough, cooler temperatures out west in the 30s in Billings, low 40s in Salt Lake City and in Denver. And take a look at this warmth that's moving east. 72 right now when you step out the door in New York City. New York City could see its warmest May day in over 20 years. I'll break that down for you coming up.
1: It was pretty hot yesterday. It was in the 90s yesterday up in Westchester.
0: That's quite the tease. All right, Julia.
1: Thank you, Julia.
10: Thank you.
0: Well ahead, thousands gather on the National Mall to rededicate themselves to their faith. We'll bring you some of the sights and sounds from the event.
1: And President Trump looking to settle with the IRS over a suit that he filed. The money, however, would come from taxpayers. But are there constitutional issues?
0: Plus, a big honor for a big guy. Why Shaquille O'Neal was back at LSU over the weekend. More on that coming up.

I'm glad you brought that up, though. I think these observances are important, and as we are so far from Earth and looking, you know, the beauty of creation, I think the, for me, one of the really important personal perspectives that I have up here is I can really see Earth as one thing. And, you know, when I read the Bible and I look at all of the amazing things that were done for us who were created, it's, you have this amazing place, this spaceship. You guys are talking to us because we're in a spaceship really far from Earth, but you're on a spaceship called Earth that was created to give us a place to live in the universe, in the cosmos. Maybe the distance we are from you makes you think what we're doing is special, but we're the same distance from you. And I'm trying to tell you, just trust me, you are special. In all of this emptiness, this is a whole bunch of nothing, this thing we call the universe. You have this oasis, this beautiful place that we get to exist together. I think as we go into Easter Sunday, thinking about, you know, all the cultures all around the world, whether you celebrate it or not, whether you believe in God or not, this is an opportunity for us to remember where we are, who we are, and that we are the same thing, and that we got to get through this together.

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17: Welcome back to Wake Up America. Sunday, yesterday, was a very special day on the National Mall as thousands gathered to pray for America.
18: Alex Kramer joins us now with more from Rededicate 250. Good morning, Alex.
19: Good morning, Charlotte. Kyle. Well, yeah, Rededicate 250 is tied to the nation's upcoming 250th anniversary. Supporters say it was about renewing faith, patriotism, and America's founding values. Crowds filling the mall with worship music, prayer circles, and American flags as faith and political leaders spoke throughout the day. President Trump, Vice President J.D. Vance, Secretary of State Marco Rubio, and Secretary of War Pete Hegseth all sent in taped messages. Here's Speaker of the House Mike Johnson.
20: Lord, today our people gather once again in your name. We have humbled ourselves before you. We acknowledge that the miracle of our founding and the countless miracles that have followed are your doing. We remember that we owe our nation every victory, every hero, every good deed she has brought forth to you, Almighty God.
19: Well, supporters calling the event a peaceful expression of faith and patriotism. Now, it's just one of many America 250 events taking place in the lead up to the massive national celebration on the 4th of July. Charlotte and Kyle.
18: Yeah, looking forward to that. All right, Alex, thank you. Well, the Trump administration is considering a settlement tied to the president's lawsuit against the IRS. That's after his confidential tax records were leaked years ago.
17: So this proposed deal could include a compensation fund for Americans who claim that they were unfairly targeted by the federal government during the Biden years. So with us now for more, senior judicial analyst Judge Andrew Napolitano and former federal prosecutor Doug Burns. Gentlemen, good morning to you both.
21: Good morning.
17: Good being here.
21: Good morning. Good morning.
17: Judge, I want to start with you. So you say this case raises profound constitutional issues. Explain what you mean by that.
21: Well, there's a clause in the Constitution called the Appropriations Clause, which says no money shall be spent except that which has been appropriated by Congress.
17: There it is.
21: So this is the president's lawsuit, pardon me, against the IRS in its capacity as a private person.
17: Private lawsuit. Okay.
21: Correct. Correct. His tax returns were leaked by somebody who eventually worked for the IRS, eventually went to jail for doing it.
17: Mm-hmm.
21: The president says he suffered financial loss and embarrassment because of the release of the taxes. He sued the IRS. By the time he filed the lawsuit, he wasn't a private person. He was the president of the United States. So the president is suing, and who's responding? His own DOJ that works for him. And the tentative workout is no money to him, but the creation of a fund of $1.7 billion, which he would be able to spend to compensate people who also have been harmed by government misdeeds.
17: Wow.
21: Question is, can he do that or can only Congress do that?
18: Doug, your thoughts on all of this?
22: Well, it's interesting because this is becoming like a constitutional seminar. There's another issue, Judge, and that is that
3: is there really an actual controversy between two parties? Because, as you said, if the president is the head of the IRS, which he is technically, then you don't have people at odds in the lawsuit. You know, it's a little bit academic. He does have a case, though, as the judge said. The person, Little John, who leaked the tax information went to prison for 5 years, and Trump was harmed and so on. But, by the way, there's a couple ways you could remedy this. One, stay the lawsuit until the president's out of office, right?
12: Right.
3: You know, or two, appoint an independent counsel to represent the defendants.
21: Right. Yeah. Or three, let Congress decide whether or not it wants to spend this money.
12: I mean,
21: spend
12: the
21: $1.7 billion is not the president's money. It's the taxpayers' money, or to be more proper, money borrowed in their name.
12: Yes. Right. So I want to switch gears here real quick. So some suspicious betting done on prediction market platforms like Kalshi, Polymarket has officials looking into whether anything illegal is happening. So Judge, talk to us about this. I mean, what agencies could come down on traders, and what are they looking for?
21: Well, they're looking for insider trading. They're looking for people making these massive bets based on information that they have, which is insider. It could be anything from an announcement the president is going to make, President Trump is going to make, or an announcement that a corporation is going to make. The use of insider information is obviously a federal crime.
12: Yes.
21: A sergeant in the military who was part of the team that grabbed Nicolas Maduro has been charged with betting $37,000 and winning $400,000 on the date.
3: Right.
21: You can bet on anything.
12: The
21: date
12: story,
21: that they would grab him. And he was right because he was part of the team.
18: Yeah, Doug, I wanted to ask you about that case. I mean, is this the first of many dominoes to fall in this?
3: Well, it's interesting how the law adapts to new situations.
18: Right.
3: Always. Insider trading traditionally was you got information from corporations. Hmm. They're announcing next Thursday that they discovered oil in the parking lot. Well, great. On Tuesday, I buy the stock. Hello. And I've been in a lot of insider trading cases. But here, it's expanding to new things. As the judge just said, you can bet on anything. So, you know, if you're in the military, you're a military spouse, and you learn from your spouse, they're going to grab Maduro, right? Use my same formulation next Thursday. Mm-hmm. Well, guess what? You go on one of these sites and you bet.
18: Yeah.
3: So, again, the law is adjusting to it, and they are going to make a lot of cases down the road.
18: Okay.
12: As always, great discussion. Thank you, gentlemen,
18: for being here.
12: My Judge Andrew Napolitano and Doug Burns. Thanks again.
3: My pleasure. Of course.
18: Well, coming up, what Senator Bill Cassidy's loss in Louisiana says about President Trump's grip on the Republican Party.
12: And he's already an NBA champ, Hall of Famer, an actor, rapper, police officer, and an NBA announcer. Now, Shaquille O'Neal, it's crazy, isn't it? He's adding another title to his resume. You're watching Wake Up America only on Newsmax.
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25: Some people say that TalkSport is possessed by the Premier League, but that's just not cricket. 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
26: Involvement in the Vietnam War. America's POWs returned home and all seemed well until March of 1975, when Senator Ted Kennedy led Congress in cutting off all aid to South Vietnam. Within weeks, Communist North Vietnam reneged on the peace accords and invaded their neighbors to the south. Without U.S. support, South Vietnam fell to the communists. And throughout South Vietnam, a bloodbath ensued as hundreds of thousands of South Vietnamese who had backed the U.S. were massacred. Empowered by the events in Vietnam, communists in Laos and Cambodia soon toppled their pro-Western regimes, and Southeast Asia became a killing field with the genocide of an additional 2 million people. 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
0: I call upon the scientific community in our country, those who gave us nuclear weapons, to turn their great talents now to the cause of mankind and world peace.
26: On March 23, 1983, President Reagan surprised not only the nation, but members of his own cabinet and military by announcing an Oval Office address that the United States would embark on creating an anti-missile system to stop and destroy nuclear-tipped missiles in space. Reagan called the program the Strategic Defense Initiative, or SDI, while his critics quickly dubbed the program Star Wars. Still, the idea gained popular support and played a key role in undermining the Soviet Union and its arms buildup. By 1987, with his own nation facing economic collapse and unable to match the U.S. program, Soviet leader Mikhail Gorbachev capitulated and signed the Intermediate Range Nuclear Forces Treaty. Within 4 years, the Soviet Empire itself would collapse, ending a Cold War that lasted more than four decades. You're watching An American Moment on Newsmax TV.

But you know, you do have to fight to keep freedom. Because there are always people who say, oh, give a little bit more power to government, and then a little bit more, and then a little bit more. Then one day, you've got so many people employed by government that they have a vested interest in keeping more and more power in the hands of government and less in the hands of people. No. It shall not be. The governments are there to serve the liberties of the people, not to restrict them.

0: Welcome back to Wake Up America. You're taking a live look at New York City. Beautiful morning out there. Getting pretty warm. It's already 75 degrees outside. Going to tap out, it looks like, in the high 80s today. So another warm one.
1: Absolutely.
0: And it may be May, but happy birthday, happy 80th birthday to the man forever known as Mr. October, Reggie Jackson. There he is, the Baseball Hall of Famer, won 5 World Series with the A's and the Yankees, and once hit 3 home runs on 3 straight pitches in Game 6 of the 1977 World Series.
1: An absolute legend here in New York. Happy 80th to him. Well, thanks for joining us on this Monday morning. We have a very busy day ahead. Let's take a look now at some of the day's big headlines with Alex Kramer.
2: All right, so let's begin with this. So 4 Canadians now being isolated in British Columbia after leaving the MV Hondius cruise ship tied to the hantavirus outbreak. Health officials say one of them tested presumptive positive for the virus. The patient has been hospitalized after developing mild symptoms, which include fever and a headache. They are now being treated as confirmed case while further testing is being done. And Ebola into African countries is now forcing the World Health Organization to declare a global public health emergency. Now the WHO reporting the outbreak is spreading in Congo and Uganda with 80 suspected deaths and more than 200 cases so far. However, officials say the outbreak does not meet the criteria of a pandemic emergency. And finally, as we approach the hot summer months, the CDC is monitoring a spike in ER visits for tick bites. They say they're at their highest level since 2017, especially in the Northeast and Midwest regions. An estimated 476,000 people are treated for Lyme disease each year, making it the most prevalent tick-borne illness in the country.
1: So scary because they're so small, you barely see them at all.
0: But then they blow up like a balloon when you see them on your dog. I hate those things. Alex, thank you.
1: Got it.
0: Well, North America's largest commuter rail system remains shuttered for a third day as rush hour looms this Monday morning.
1: Yeah, it's not going to be good. The strike of Long Island Railroad workers is ongoing now. Newsmax correspondent Christina Thompson live for us in Manhattan with more on this. Good morning, Christina.
3: Good morning. It is ongoing. You can see some of the strikers walking behind me here outside of Madison Square Garden. This is the first Long Island Railroad strike in more than 30 years, and it's leaving hundreds of thousands of commuters scrambling to find their way into and out of the city. Many work here, so it's making it a little bit difficult for them. The LIRR shut down just after midnight on Saturday after 5 unions representing roughly half of the railroad's workforce walked off the job amid stalled contract negotiations with the Metropolitan Transportation Authority. The dispute centers on wages and health care costs, and union leaders are arguing that workers deserve higher pay and lower health care premiums. Despite months of negotiations and last-minute efforts by the Trump administration to broker a deal, no agreement has been reached before the strike deadline. Union officials say no new negotiations are currently scheduled. Meanwhile, New York Governor Kathy Hochul urging commuters to work remotely at a press conference Sunday morning as the shutdown continued.
4: We all know that the railroad is the lifeblood of Long Island. Without it, life as we know it is simply not possible. The bottom line is, no one wins in a strike. Everyone is hurt.
3: The strike creating some major headaches for sports fans over the weekend. The timing coinciding with a busy weekend in New York City, including the Yankees-Mets subway series and the Knicks playoff run at Madison Square Garden, which does sit directly above Penn Station. That is Manhattan's railroad hub for the LIRR. Penn Station did appear unusually quiet this morning as I came in on the subway. Not as many passengers as usual for a busy Monday early morning commute. There were no passenger notices, signs saying no trains running. This morning, cancellations do continue as commuters try to get into the city. As we know, the LIRR typically carries hundreds of thousands of commuters into New York City, and all of that is stalled while these workers behind me do continue to strike. Back to you.
1: All right, Christina Thompson, live for us there in Manhattan. Thank you so much.
0: Thank you, Christina.
1: Well, now to what some are calling President Trump's revenge campaign and a series of high-stakes primary election battles. First in Indiana, where several state GOP senators were ousted after crossing the president on redistricting. Then, over the weekend in Louisiana, incumbent Senator Bill Cassidy took a crippling loss.
0: And the president, with this on Truth Social, his disloyalty to the man who got him elected is now a part of legend, and it's nice to see that his political career is over. So next on the tour, Georgia and Kentucky, where Congressman Thomas Massie is up for re-election.
1: Yeah, let's bring in Rick Gates, former Trump campaign aide, and Hogan Gidley, senior advisor at the America First Policy Institute, former Trump campaign national press secretary. Great to see you both this morning. So let's start with this out of Politico, saying Bill Cassidy's fall is a warning sign for other Trump enemies. Quote, Senator Bill Cassidy's primary loss is a massive warning sign for any Republicans who provoked the president's wrath, like Kentucky Rep. Thomas Massie. So, Hogan, is this a warning sign? What do you make of this?
5: Well, again, I always said that Donald Trump is the only politician in history I've ever seen that actually affects the outcome of an election with his endorsement. Most of the days, as Rick knows, it's kind of a here today, gone tomorrow situation. But with Donald Trump, it lingers for these candidates. But it's more than just crossing Trump. It's crossing the American people and what they want to accomplish. When Cassidy and people like Thomas Massie have made those mistakes in the past, their voters ultimately hold them accountable. I remember going to D.C. Mardi Gras about a year ago, 2 years ago, and when they announced Cassidy in the room with all the other, you know, Speaker Johnson and Steve Scalise, all the cheers and all the applause, they announced Cassidy, and this is this big to-do, a Louisiana comes to D.C. thing. The boos that came out of this guy were merciless, and I thought, in a couple of years, this is going to be quite difficult, and that was proven to be true.
1: Yeah.
0: That's wild. So Senator Bill Cassidy took the stage in Baton Rouge to concede and thank his supporters and had some pointed criticism for President Trump. Listen.
6: And when you participate in democracy, sometimes it doesn't turn out the way you want it to. But you don't pout. You don't whine. You don't claim the election was stolen. You don't find a reason why. You don't manufacture some excuse. You thank the voters for the privilege of representing the state or the country for as long as you've had that privilege. And that's what I'm doing right now.
0: So, Rick, could Senator Cassidy become a headache for the White House here, potentially following in the footsteps of Senator Thomas Tillis, who has refused to fall in line on some key votes?
7: No, I don't think so. At the end of the day, you know, Cassidy hasn't been so misaligned with the president. But look, I mean, this goes back to, you know, when Cassidy, you know, voted to impeach the president. And when you look at these types of primary races, you know, you're kind of looking at two things. You're looking at the person, you're looking at policies. And in this case, the voters of Louisiana resoundingly supported Donald Trump on both cases. And I think that's why the vote was so overwhelming. And for Cassidy, this is pretty embarrassing, not even to be able to make the runoff. Normally, you would think a U.S. sitting senator, you know, going to his third term would be able to make that at a minimum. And this is a clear repudiation of him, both the way he supported, you know, certain aspects of the of votes. And also, you know, the people have grown basically tired of him, as he indicated. I thought it was very interesting he didn't, you know, use President Trump's name last night in his concession speech. I think, you know, more than anybody, Cassidy knows he resoundingly lost. And it demonstrates the president's power and control over the party. We're going to see that, I think, as we move forward into the other primaries tomorrow as well.
1: All right. Great stuff. Good discussion, guys. Rick, Hogan, thanks for waking up early. I appreciate you guys.
7: Great to see you guys.
0: And you're taking a live look. Do we have this up here? No. There it is. You're taking a live look at Sandy Cove, Maryland. How charming does that look? Hot temperatures continue in the Northeast.
1: Yeah, beautiful blue sky day there. Let's head over to Newsmax meteorologist Julia Fife for the latest. Good morning.
0: Hey, Julia.
8: Good morning, guys. Yes, summer-like heat is taking over the East Coast. You can see that ridge continues to push in that eastern direction. Zooming in on the Northeast, here's a look at some of those forecasted afternoon highs. Pittsburgh, forecasting 92 degrees this afternoon. If this hits, this would be the first 90-degree day in May they've had in 8 years. Also down in Philly, 96 degrees is that forecasted high, and that's prompted a heat advisory that goes into effect at noon this afternoon through tomorrow evening. That heat index, meaning that feels like temperature, could get up to 97 degrees for portions of Jersey, including Philly. And this is record-breaking heat. We could break several records this afternoon. Syracuse, forecasting high of 93 degrees. Previous record set at 90 degrees in the 1960s. Philly could also break that record in the mid-90s, previously set in the 60s at 94 degrees. And that ridge is just going to continue to build as we head into midweek. So heading into tomorrow, you can see 90-degree temperatures from New York all the way down into Richmond. This could be the warmest day that New York has seen in over 20 years in the month of May. And that's just going to continue into Wednesday as those 90 degree temperatures continue along the Northeast coast. It is going to be very, very warm. But of course, anytime you have that warmth, that does lead to severe weather. So I'm going to break down another severe weather threat as we head into the afternoon for the plains coming up.
0: We just skipped right over spring.
1: Yeah.
0: I'm serious.
1: Yeah.
0: Just skip right over it.
8: Hit us in the face.
0: Incredible. All right, Julia, thank you.
8: Thank you.
1: Well, in a city plagued by violence, the NYPD working overtime to clean up some of the biggest problem points, and that's gangs ahead, the results of months-long investigation into the worst of the worst.
0: Plus, Tom Hanks shows up at a baseball game where he's reunited with Wilson.
1: Aww.
0: Remember that movie, Castaway? His famous co-star, which the volleyball from that movie. We'll show it to you. You're watching Wake Up America. We'll be right back.
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13: Freedom, reaping the just rewards of their honest toil. Thy will be done, Almighty God. Amen.

Somewhere I read of the freedom of assembly. Somewhere I read of the freedom of speech. Somewhere I read of the freedom of press. Somewhere I read that the greatness of America is the right to protest far right. Like anybody, I would like to live a long life. Longevity has its place. But I'm not concerned about that now. I just want to do God's will. And he's allowed me to go up to the mountain. And I've looked over. And I've seen the promised land. I may not get there with you. But I want you to know tonight that we as a people will get to the promised land. Mine eyes have seen the glory.

0: I'm Michael Savage, and I was conservative before conservative was cool. Do you realize how crazy the liberals in this country have become? I do. You want to get me started today? I'll get started. Watch Michael Savage and the Savage Nation every Sunday night.
1: Welcome back. Turning now to this morning's Newsmax crime report. As we previously reported, the NYPD and Brooklyn DA's office are aggressively going after gangs who have been terrorizing neighborhoods for years.
2: Yeah, now they're touting another operation aimed at cleaning up a community plagued by violence. More than a dozen alleged members of a Coney Island gang called the 59 Brimbloods are in handcuffs after a months-long investigation into their alleged criminal activity, including broad daylight shootouts.
1: That's right. So Newsmax crime correspondent Jason Matera has more in his report.
3: In more simple terms, these men were ready for war.
4: And authorities say that war spilled onto the streets of Brooklyn, where gang beefs were fought with zero regard for who got caught in the crossfire.
5: Across these shooting scenes, investigators recovered more than 180 shell casings. Behind these numbers is a real community forced to live with the consequences of this violence.
4: And one of those consequences looked like this. Four alleged members of the 59 Brimbloods are outside a home in the Canarsie neighborhood.
3: They believe that house is occupied by a gang rival, a guy named JC.
4: With masks on and hoodies up, prosecutors say they opened fire, spraying more than 20 rounds through windows, doors, and walls in hopes of hitting their target. That shooting, one of many detailed in a sweeping takedown called Operation Cyclone, a months-long investigation by the NYPD that ended in 15 arrests tied to this Coney Island crew, with street names like Lil Dre, Shawnee G, and one guy who simply went by Black.
5: This indictment includes 16 acts of gun violence, including one homicide and four separate incidents where gang members were found armed with deadly weapons.
4: And those deadly weapons even allegedly followed them into meetings with court-appointed officials. In one case, Christopher Moore, also known as Breezo, was meeting with his supervised release officer on March 2nd, when he spotted rivals after exiting the stairwell. Authorities say he pulled a gun, chased three men, and started firing indiscriminately at close range.
3: It's a miracle he missed.
4: But that miracle did not take place a month earlier when alleged members of 59 Brimbloods purportedly went into enemy turf looking for payback over an earlier shooting.
3: In this case, who paid the price? A 16-year-old boy who was crossing the street was shot in his abdomen, had nothing to do with what was happening.
4: And with summer fast approaching, Brooklyn DA Eric Gonzalez says hauling this gang of gunmen off to jail will immediately make the borough safer.
3: This case will have a measurable impact on public safety and the immediate impact.
6: Brooklyn DA Eric Gonzalez says half of all shootings in the borough happened between June and early September, when summer's in full swing and school is out. That's why his office and the NYPD

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3: Hi, I'm Kingston Bagpues. Some people say Talk Sports is possessed by the Premier League, but that's just not cricket. 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

0: I think that at the heart of my philosophy is much more libertarianism than...
1: Well, that's the fashionable word these days, I guess. A conservative is no longer just that. He's a libertarian.
0: Well, always has been. Because how do we call a liberal... You know, someone very profoundly once said many years ago that if fascism ever comes to America, it'll come in the name of liberalism. And what is fascism? Fascism is private ownership, private enterprise, but total government control and regulation. Well, isn't this the liberal philosophy? The conservative, so-called, is the one that says, less government, get off my back, get out of my pocket, and let me have more control of my own destiny.

0: There is one sign the Soviets can make that would be unmistakable, that would advance dramatically the cause of freedom and peace. General Secretary Gorbachev, if you seek peace, if you seek prosperity for the Soviet Union and Eastern Europe, if you seek liberalization, come here to this gate. Mr. Gorbachev, open this gate. Mr. Gorbachev, tear down this wall.
1: Welcome back to Wake Up America. So the stars showed up for the big subway series between the New York Yankees and the New York Mets this weekend. Actor Tom Hanks even had front row seats at Citi Field while catching up with an old friend. Mr. Met getting his head painted to replicate Wilson from the movie Castaway, of course.
2: This is brilliant.
1: You can see him right there. And not one to disappoint, Hanks yelled out Wilson to a very cheering crowd. You can see him right there. Mets fans were the ones who went home happy, though, this weekend, since they won 2 of 3 against their crosstown rival. Always a good game.
2: Always a good series. I still think Tom Hanks should have won the Academy Award for Castaway.
1: Because it's so difficult to do what he did. Being all alone in that, you don't have any dialogue, you go back and forth, you can't talk.
2: He lost to Russell Crowe, trivia, because what is this, 26 years ago? Lost to Russell Crowe for Gladiator.
1: That was really
2: good. It was a great movie, and it was a very exalting performance. But to your point, what Tom Hanks did work-wise to shoot that movie, gained all that weight. They took some time off from the movie, lost it all.
1: Right.
2: It had no other actors to act
1: with. It's incredible.
2: I just still think he should have watched it.
1: And I love that, of course, the Mets played into that as well. And we had Mr. Met kind of being
2: And the Mets, I mean, they were on a losing streak, and then they beat the Yankees, which, I won't let my personal preference come out here on
1: air. He's cringing this morning. All right. Much more to come here on Wake Up America. As we've all seen too often, criminals getting arrested, then weak crime laws put them back on the street to do it all over again. Ahead, we are joined by one lawmaker looking to clean up his state by changing some of the radical bail laws causing these types of problems.
2: Plus, it did come down to the wire. We're talking about the dramatic conclusion to yesterday's PGA Championship just outside of Philadelphia. This was an incredible tournament and an even better finish. So stay with us. Wake Up America continues after the break.
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7: Seek peace. President Carter persuaded the two former enemies to meet with him at Camp David to seek a lasting peace. On the 17th of September, 1978, the Camp David Accords were signed, returning the Sinai to Egypt and creating a framework by which Palestinians could have autonomous and self-governing control of the West Bank and Gaza. During the announcement, President Carter was clear more work needed to be done.
8: The questions that have brought warfare and
6: bitterness to the Middle East for the last 30 years will not be settled overnight.
7: In 1978, President Anwar Sadat and Prime Minister Menachem Begin were awarded the Nobel Peace Prize. Jimmy Carter's Nobel Prize would come later in 2002 for his decades of work seeking solutions to international conflicts. 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

0: for the eyes of the world now look into space, to the moon, and to the planets beyond. And we have vowed that we shall not see it governed by a hostile flag of conquest, but by a banner of freedom and peace. We have vowed that we shall not see space filled with weapons of mass destruction, but with instruments of knowledge and understanding. We choose to go to the moon. We choose to go to the moon. We choose to go to the moon in this decade and do the other things, not because they are easy, but because they are hard. Because that goal will serve to organize and measure the best of our energies and skills. Because that challenge is one that we're willing to accept, one we are unwilling to postpone, and one we intend to win, and the others too.
1: The 47th President of the United States of America.
2: And, you know, I wouldn't say Fox has been exactly perfect. Fox has been a big difference of Fox between now and what it was 4 years ago, as you know. But we have others that come along and they're doing well. And Newsmax has been really good. And, you know, others are coming along. And people are seeing that they're watching these conservative networks.
1: President Trump is right. That's why millions of Americans are tuning into Newsmax for the real news they can trust.

0: And today on Wake Up America, could we be on the verge of the United States and Iran resuming strikes? President Trump says the clock is ticking fast for Iranian leaders to act as reports swirl of a Situation Room meeting tomorrow to discuss military options. We'll tell you what you need to know and what it could mean for you here at home.
1: Meantime, the road to midterms is already proving to be cutthroat. Candidates who break from the MAGA pack are seeing the consequences. And President Trump's endorsements are gearing up to try and oust another major thorn in his side. So what's between the lines on your ballot as a whopping 6 primary elections are set for tomorrow? More on that straight ahead.
0: And for those of you joining us from across the plains and Midwest, that dangerous severe weather outbreak is not done yet. Large hail, strong storms, and the potential for tornadoes all in the forecast over the next few days. Beginning this afternoon, meteorologist Julia Fipe will break down the timing, the risks, what you need to do to prepare.
1: And a great story here, how a player who entered the week ranked 44th in the world outlasted one of the most crowded and talented leaderboards in recent history and came out on top to win the 2026 PGA Championship. We'll talk Aaron Rye's knockout victory later on this morning.
0: Incredible. Good morning, and thanks for kicking off your week with Wake Up America. It is Monday, May 18th. Great to be with you. I'm Charlotte McBride.
1: And I'm Kyle Lauder, in for Mark Lauder this morning. And as per usual, we have a lot to get to today.
0: And we begin in the Middle East. Iran says it's put forward a revised offer to the Trump administration through Pakistani intermediaries as pressure mounts on Tehran to strike a deal.
1: So this move follows President Trump's warning that Iran's time is quickly running out. So for the latest developments, we're joined now by Newsmax Middle East correspondent Jody Cohen. Good morning, Jody.
2: Good morning. So Iran has said that it's responded to the latest offer and that exchanges are continuing on that. And this comes after President Trump warned Iran that time is of the essence. And he published a series of warnings to Iran on Truth Social. I'm just going to name a few of them for you. He posted a map of the Middle East covered by an American flag with arrows pointing at Iran. He posted AI images of himself apparently destroying targets with the words Space Force. And the president posted a video warning Iran that they are in American sights. Take a look.
3: Okay, we have it in our sight. Fire, bomb.
2: President Trump will reportedly hold a security meeting tomorrow to discuss next steps. Now, as well as continuing the blockade of Iran's ports, he has warned that he could pursue Project Freedom Plus to free shipping in the Strait of Hormuz as part of a wider military operation. And Iran has just announced that a new Iranian body will control the international waters, which would involve paying fees to Iran to transit the Strait of Hormuz. Now, despite this, President Trump issued earlier statements. He has suggested that he is optimistic that Iran will eventually agree to a deal. And he's indicated that this would involve freeing shipping in Hormuz, removing Iran's enriched material from underground, and agreeing real limits to Iran's nuclear program. Reporting live from Tel Aviv, Jody Cohen, Newsmax.
0: All right, Jody, thank you. All right, let's get you up to date on some other news happening right now. So China also putting its foot down with Iran as it's now refusing to provide them with material support. Officials say China has committed to not helping Iran, despite not helping the U.S. in reopening the Strait of Hormuz.
1: And the Senate parliamentarian rejects the last item in Republicans' reconciliation bill, which includes $1 billion for President Trump's new ballroom. Elizabeth McDonough ruling the funding could not be included as it's currently written under reconciliation rules. So Senate Republicans now say they will keep trying to revise the legislation to gain the parliamentarians' approval.
0: All right, let's turn back now to Capitol Hill, where Republicans in both chambers still pushing forward with the reconciliation bill to fully fund ICE and CBP and then potentially more.
1: So, but the Senate parliamentarian with another hurdle rejected the Senate's blueprint for the portion of the bill that includes this $1 billion in Secret Service funding that could go to the White House's ballroom project. So, I mean, are we back to square one here? For more, let's find out. We'll welcome in Wisconsin Republican Congressman Scott Fitzgerald. Good morning, Congressman. So plenty of fiscal.
4: Morning. Good to be
1: good
4: with
1: morning.
4: You.
1: Great to have you here. So plenty of fiscal hawks were concerned about adding the funding in for the ballroom security. Now the Senate is revising this. So what do you want to see next in this proposal?
4: Yeah, listen, we got a full briefing in the House of Representatives last week. I think clearly many of the members were convinced that, this isn't related directly to the actual construction of the building, but it certainly is probably necessary from the security aspects of it. Mm. And if the end goal is that the president wanted a safe, secure venue in Washington, D.C., in which many of us elected officials are called to the White House on a regular basis. And oftentimes that includes some type of ceremonial dinner. I still think it's certainly probably long overdue to have some type of venue with that level of security. So I would certainly support the idea.
0: So, meantime, according to The Hill, some of your colleagues are already moving on a third reconciliation bill that they're hoping to pass before the August recess. This bill would be meant to boost Pentagon funding, of course, and address fraud as well. Are you in support of this?
4: You know, I am. But I'll tell you, the person I rely on the most is Chairman of Ways and Means. That's Jason Smith. And he lived through the Big Beautiful Bill, the working family tax cut. So he knows the angles on it. He knows how difficult that is to pull together. And right now, the chairman doesn't seem very well. Let's just say he's right now a little less than convinced that we can pull this off. So I'm kind of taking my cues from leadership and from Ways and Means. I'm hopeful, but also don't want to mislead people.
0: Okay.
1: So, Congressman, before we go, I want to get to a piece of legislation that you successfully passed through the House, the Keeping Violent Offenders Off Our Streets Act. So this would essentially subject bail bonds to insurance fraud laws. Mm. So walk us through why this is so important and how it's going to stop these repeat offenders from the revolving door.
4: Yeah, I don't know if some of your viewers remember, I had a tragedy occur in our district. Six people were killed with a vehicular murder that was part of a Waukesha Christmas parade. Mm-hmm. This is the first thing that kind of brought it to our attention that right now we've got a serious issue when it comes to bail in America. And we looked for some type of response, and we found that last Congress in that we can move this under the definition of an insurance product, which I think would be a game changer kind of nationwide when it comes to bail bonds. We need to keep some of these violent offenders behind bars. And what happened is these, it's like a GoFundMe page that quite honestly, donations come in nationwide to in a failed attempt oftentimes to make sure that these people don't flee. Mm-hmm. So the bill passed again this Congress. I'm very hopeful that we can get it through the Senate. But it's, I think, long overdue. These funds are popping up everywhere right now.
0: Yeah. Congressman Scott Fitzgerald, thank you for taking the time and joining us this morning. Really appreciate
1: it. Thank you, sir.
4: Thank you so much.
1: All right. Very warm in the Northeast. Some severe weather in the Midwest. Let's check in with meteorologist Julia Fife now. I mean, Julia, wreaking havoc, possible tornadoes in the Midwest. What do you have for us this morning?
5: Yeah, Kyle, it was a very active severe weather weekend, and the threat isn't over yet. We're taking a look at those average tornadoes per month, and May is a very active month. You can see from the plain stretching from Texas into Nebraska all the way into Illinois. All of those states normally get over 10 confirmed tornadoes in the month of May. So this is the month to stay weather aware. And again, it was a very active weekend. The threat is not over yet. They have issued a level 4 out of 5 threat that stretches from portions of Nebraska down into Kansas. This is pretty rare. Normally, they don't issue a level 4 out of 5 threat very often, but you can see just how wide those thunderstorms are going to be affecting areas from North Texas all the way into the Midwest. Again, this will be the area of concern. We'll be keeping an eye out for tornadoes. And that's going to go into tomorrow as well. A little bit more organized and a little bit more linear. Level 2 stretching from Texas once again all the way into the Midwest. Damaging wind gusts will be that primary concern. So as we head into the afternoon, you can see that these heavy thunderstorms stretching from Chicago all the way down into Missouri. This is not the main event. You can see how it's kind of pretty organized. That means that damaging wind gusts will be that primary threat. But as we head into the afternoon and evening, you can start to see some of those discrete cells over Nebraska and Kansas where they have that level 4 out of 5 threat. That's when you get that tornado threat, when you kind of see those isolated cells develop. And that's going to continue into around 9 o'clock this evening, still seeing some of those discrete cells. And then we start to see that linear motion start to develop, which means that gusty winds will be a threat heading into the overnight. So if you live throughout those areas, make sure you're staying weather aware. Rain is going to be a concern also in Texas, where areas that are very flood prone are getting up to 8 inches. So we'll break that down coming up.
1: Did you say 8 inches?
5: Eight inches in the Hill Country, Charlotte. That's where we're from.
6: Oh, yeah, that's going to be tough. All right, thank you.
5: Thank you.
1: Awesome. Thank you, Julia.
6: Well, President Trump says the clock is ticking on Iran. Right now, the ceasefire is holding, but the question is for how long? We'll discuss.
1: And later, a wild finish at the PGA Championship just outside of Philadelphia. You're watching Wake Up America. We'll be right back. Stay with us.
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10: And the rising tide of permissivism. On the front page of a Chicago newspaper some time ago, there appeared a picture of Betsy Ross sewing the first American flag. And over the picture was the caption, "Time to check our stitches." Let's check the stitches of racism that still persist in America. Let's check the stitches of poverty that bind some of our countrymen. Let's check the stitches of foreign policy to be sure that our objectives and goals are in keeping with the American dream.
11: Abraham Lincoln began the war between the states with a single stated purpose, to preserve the Union. So it surprised everyone when in July of 1862, President Lincoln announced his intentions to issue an Emancipation Proclamation to free the Southern slaves. Lincoln was urged to delay his proclamation until the Union Army could boast a battlefield victory. That opportunity came at the Battle of Antietam, when Union forces drove Lee's army out of Maryland. 5 days later, on September 22, 1862, President Lincoln issued the preliminary Emancipation Proclamation, stating slaves in those areas still in rebellion within 100 days will be freed. This action made slavery the focus of the war and ultimately caused France and England to withdraw their support of the South. You're watching An American Moment on Newsmax TV.
1: Welcome back to Wake Up America. So amidst this week's massive lineup of competitive primary elections is the Peach State.
0: Yeah, that's right. And tomorrow, all eyes in Georgia will be on the Republican lineup to try and take down current Democratic Senator John Ossoff. It's shaping up to be a close race, with some polling showing Congressman Mike Collins leading the Republican pack. But Congressman Buddy Carter and Derek Dooley also showing solid numbers there. Republican Congressman Buddy Carter joins us live now on this day before Election Day. Great to see you this morning. So, Congressman, we know the polls don't always tell the full story here. Why do you think you are the one to take down Ossoff in November?
12: Well, I think I'm the one because I can win. And that is the key here. We've got to beat John Ossoff. He does not represent the values of the state of Georgia. Someone who's supported the open borders policy of the Biden-Harris administration for 4 years. Someone who wanted to give illegal immigrants health care benefits. Someone who voted against the Working Families Tax Cut Act. Someone who wants biological males competing in girls' sports. He does not represent our values. We've got to win. We've lost the last three Senate races in a row. We can ill afford to lose a fourth one. And we can't have people who have baggage. Mike Collins is under federal investigation for misusing taxpayers' funds. If he's our candidate, we lose. Derek Dooley has voted once in the last 20 years. He's never voted for President Trump. If he's our candidate, we lose. We've got to win. I don't have any baggage. I'll go toe-to-toe with John Ossoff. I'll compare records with him, and I will win.
1: So, Congressman, even when he's not on the ballot, President Trump does find himself on the ballot for primaries, midterms across the U.S., and John Ossoff has made sure to turn this race into a war on Trump's corruption. Take a look at this.
13: You aren't the problem. Neither are your fellow Americans. The problem is a corrupt and failing political system. The problem is that the people's elected representatives don't represent the people. They represent the donors and special interests. Corruption is why things don't work for ordinary people.
1: So it seems for Democrats, it's become, here's how I'm going to oppose Trump, rather than here's what I'm going to do for you. What do you want voters to know about Senator Ossoff as they head to the polls?
12: Well, first of all, that's the most hypocritical ad I've ever seen. John Ossoff, of all people, saying that we need representatives who are going to represent the people. He voted. He is opposed to the photo ID in elections. Yet he requires a photo ID in order for you to get into one of his events. You know, the Save America Act, 80% of Americans want that. Yet John Ossoff, he does not want it. John Ossoff does not represent the values. He's the one who is not representing the people. That's why we've got to have a change. That's why we've got to beat John Ossoff.
0: So zooming out to the rest of the state, I know redistricting is a big focus for Georgia right now as lawmakers consider new maps for congressional districts. But any changes really wouldn't take effect until 2028. I know you've been out on the campaign trail for some time now. Is that something you're hearing about from voters? How do they feel about these redistricting efforts?
12: Well, with all due respect to Governor Kemp, we need to redistrict now for 2026, not for 2028. The Supreme Court has ruled that you cannot intentionally use racial discrimination in order to draw districts. The districts that we have right now were drawn with the intent of racial discrimination, and it would be unconstitutional for us to elect officials to serve for the next 2 years. It'd be unfair to Georgians. You can't judge a person's party by their skin color anymore.
0: Right.
12: Those days are over with. You know, Martin Luther King wished for a colorblind society, and that's what we need to have, and this is our opportunity to do it. So I'm glad they're redistricting for 2028, but they need to do it for 2026. It's never too late to do the right thing.
0: All right, Congressman Buddy Carter, great to have you with us this morning. Thank you.
12: Thank you.
14: On Iran, Mr. President, just to be clear, I mean, what's next? Are you? Is the threat of the bombing starting again? How realistic is that?
15: I don't want to say that. I mean, I'd like to tell you. I'd like to say on a certain hour, a certain day, the bombing is going to start. I don't want to say that. I can only say that Iran, I can say this with very, very strong conviction, Iran will never have a nuclear weapon. Not going to happen.
0: President Trump there not backing off from his red line on Iran's nuclear program. The tentative ceasefire between the U.S. and Iran may still be in place, but both sides appear to be bracing for the conflict to reignite.
1: So this comes as diplomatic efforts remain at a standstill. And right now the clock is ticking for Iran as the president warns the regime to come to the table and make a deal, saying time is of the essence.
0: So let's bring in John Devertai, former Green Beret, and Brian Lieb, Newsmax contributor, former executive director at Iranian Americans for Liberty. Great to have you both with us this morning. So I want to get to this from Axios. It reports Trump wants a deal to end the war, but Iran's rejection of many of his demands and refusal to make meaningful concessions on its nuclear program has put the military option back on the table. Of course, reports indicate that the president will convene his top national security team in the Situation Room tomorrow to discuss military options. Brian, where are we at here?
16: Good morning to both of you. It's very simple. Where we're at is that diplomacy with the Islamic Republic of Iran is never going to succeed. And that's not me being negative. That's just me looking at the reality. Over the last 40-some-odd years that they've been in power, it's never been, you know, looking to actually do any kind of deals with the outside world. They've been looking to take over the outside world outside of Iran. So I think President Trump continues to project a maximum strength. You saw some of the memes and posts over the weekend. That's what we're going to do. America is going to stand tall, I think, in pushing this regime out once and for all. Diplomacy is not going to work. I'm sorry to say it.
1: So, John, similar question to you. This appears to be the president's final warning to Iran amid this fragile ceasefire. Do you anticipate that we're headed for an escalation here?
17: I agree with Brian. Diplomacy doesn't work with Iran. It's a stall tactic to them. But this week is going to be interesting. It's going to be a key point as to what Xi and Putin do. If Xi convinces Putin to no longer support Iran like Xi's doing, then that's a good effort. And that's going to put a substantial hurt on Iran. I don't think we'll be doing any strikes this week, maybe next week, if we get Putin and Xi to back this. And then, we'll start going after the targets that CENTCOM has stacked and racked, ready to go.
0: I do want to turn to some breaking news reports over the weekend of a drone attack on a nuclear power plant in the UAE. Of course, Israel has long warned of Iran targeting critical infrastructure throughout the Middle East. And we know that the president did speak with Israeli Prime Minister Benjamin Netanyahu over the weekend following that incident. So how significant is an attack like this, Brian?
16: Well, I think it's very significant, and it goes right into the point that I just made a couple of minutes ago here about how the Iranians are looking to take over everything outside of them. I mean, you know, for a long time, we all saw that, you know, the Gulf states kind of sat on their hands and quietly told us, the Americans and the Israelis, you know, do what you have to do with the Iranians. We know they're bad for the Middle East. Do what you have to do, but they're doing it quietly. Now it's much different that the Iranian regime is hitting the UAE, they're hitting Bahrain, they're hitting Qatar, they're hitting a lot of their Gulf state allies, quote unquote, and these countries are hitting back. I think they need to be doing more. I did see some rumors or reports that the UAE and the Kingdom of Saudi Arabia have actually launched attacks now, retaliation attacks against the Islamic Republic of Iran. So I think that needs to continue. This is their backyard, and I think they need to step up.
1: So reports indicate that some Iranian officials want guarantees from the United States before even entering negotiations that the U.S. recognizes Iran's control over the Strait of Hormuz. So, John, is this regime going beyond just surviving this war and now looking to gain from it in these negotiations?
17: They're going to try and stay in power, period. That's their goal. And so in order to do that, they've got to show and flex and basically going to try and keep the Straits of Hormuz in their pocket.
1: Right.
17: Let's get something straight. The Straits of Hormuz do not belong to Iran. It is an international waters. UAE's got rights to it. Oman's got rights to it. I mean, this is ridiculous. If they think they're going to charge people a toll to get through, that's absolutely asinine.
0: Yeah.
1: John Devertai, Brian Lieb, thank you, gentlemen. We appreciate it.
0: Thank you, guys.
16: Thank you.
17: Thank you.
0: All right, let's turn now to this. LSU and NBA legend Shaquille O'Neal making his return to campus, and he poked a little fun at one of his Inside the NBA co-hosts as he received his master's degree. Check this out.
18: Shaquille, I hate Charles Barkley O'Neal.
1: That's This is great.
0: You know what? You love it. Look at him right there. Yeah. But, as you can see, he's taking a lighthearted jab at his fellow co-host and NBA Hall of Famer while taking part in LSU's graduation ceremony as well. Look how massive he is.
1: So I've met him a few times. I'll tell you the story. He used to come to a studio that I worked at.
0: Uh-huh.
1: Anyway, point is, what hasn't this guy done?
0: Everything.
1: He's done
0: Jack
1: everything.
0: Everything.
1: He's got a master's degree.
0: He's an actor. He's a rapper.
1: We were talking to Judge earlier that he has a PhD. No, he has the other one. Anyway.
0: Yeah.
1: It's a doctorate or something. I don't know. I'll look that up.
0: Shaq the doctor.
1: He's just, this guy's everywhere. Yeah.
0: We love him.
1: Congratulations, Shaq. Looks great. All right. As the weather gets warm, more of us are spending more time outside. But there is a tiny little bug sending more and more people to the hospital. Yep, there they are. What you need to look out for when we come back.
0: And plus, a serious weather threat coming to parts of the South. We're talking the potential for up to 8 inches of rain. Meteorologist Julia Fife has all the details. Stay with us.

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0: Welcome back to Wake Up America. You're taking a live look there in South Lake, Texas, right outside Dallas. Today is National Visit Your Relatives Day.
1: Is it?
0: It is. Meteorologist Julia Fife and I, both from the great state of Texas, but we are here with you live from our New York City studio. So unfortunately, we are not going to be visiting our relatives today, but shout out to all the Texans out there.
1: There really is a day for everything.
0: There is.
1: Isn't there?
0: Visit your relatives today.
1: All right. Well, welcome back into Wake Up America. And as per usual, we have a very busy morning and
0: yes,
1: a day.
0: Do. Let's take a look at some of the day's big headlines with Alex Kramer.
2: Thanks, Charlotte Kyle. Well, four Canadians are now being isolated in British Columbia after leaving the MV Hondius cruise ship tied to the Honda virus outbreak. Health officials say one of them tested presumptive positive for the virus. The patient has been hospitalized after developing mild symptoms, which include fever and headache. They are now being treated as a confirmed case while further testing is being done. And Ebola in two African countries is forcing the World Health Organization to declare a global public health emergency. Now, WHO reporting the outbreak is spreading in the Congo and Uganda, with 80 suspected deaths and more than 200 cases so far. However, officials say the outbreak does not meet the criteria of a pandemic emergency. And as we approach the hot summer months, the CDC is monitoring a spike in ER visits for tick bites. Now, they say they're at their highest level since 2017, especially in the Northeast and the Midwest regions. An estimated 476,000 people are treated for Lyme disease each year, making it the most prevalent tick-borne illness in the United States.
0: It's really terrifying because they're so small. You can barely see them on yourself, your clothing, your pets as well. It's really scary. And then Lyme disease lasts forever.
2: Forever.
1: I said it before. I hate those things. I think they're just maniacal.
0: Yeah, they're pretty terrible. Yeah. All right,
1: thank you, Alex.
0: Thanks. Well, in the hills in northern Kentucky, one of the most expensive congressional primaries in American history is reaching a boiling point. Congressman Thomas Massie now in the fight of his political life.
1: Yes, he is. Newsmax Rob Astorino has more for us.
3: Mitch McConnell is retiring after 42 years in the Senate, which opens up a rare and coveted seat. Now, this race started with three candidates, but Nate Morris dropped out recently at the urging of President Trump, who then turned around and endorsed seven-term Congressman Andy Barr over the state's former Attorney General Daniel Cameron.
4: This is an important decision for Republicans in Kentucky and voters in Kentucky because it's the first time that there will be a new United States senator. And obviously, President Trump's endorsement of my candidacy is a game changer. It's a signal to Republicans that I've been with President Trump all the way. But there's another argument that I'm making that seems to be resonating, and that is that I'm ready on day one. I know this job because I'm doing the job. I've been doing the job, supporting this president, supporting conservative policies as an effective legislator for the conservative agenda in the Congress. And so there's no learning curve with me, and I think that does resonate with Republican voters.
3: Cameron knows it's a harder climb without Trump's endorsement, but his statewide name recognition keeps him in the race, and he says voters want an outsider to help the president.
5: You hear from people that say they don't like the way that this went down. They support me fully, and candidly, a lot of people that were on Nate Morris's team have said, hey, we're coming to you. We believe you are the outsider, the person that is going to get things done for us in Washington and shake it up a little bit, and want somebody that's not a part of the swamp. And, you know, my opponent, I respect him, but, you know, he's been in Washington for 14 years, and it's time for new blood in Washington.
3: It's strange for bluegrass state voters to go to the polls and not see Mitch McConnell on the ballot. But one thing's pretty certain in Tuesday's primary. Whoever wins, Andy Barr or Daniel Cameron, will most likely be the Commonwealth's next senator. Back to you.
0: All right. Rob Astorino with that report there from Kentucky.
1: And for more on these Kentucky races, with us now is Andrew Cooper Ryder, a conservative small business owner from the Bluegrass State, host of the Andrew Cooper Ryder Show. Good morning to you, sir. Thank you for your time. So I'd like
6: Good
1: to start
6: morning.
1: With Congressman Massie here, who has a long track record of voting against the grain, against the GOP. But a lot of people won't forget, he helped get that massive trove of Epstein files released, and now he's getting hammered by Trump on social media. I mean, there's a lot of outside money behind his opponent. Where do you think your fellow Kentucky voters stand on this particular race?
7: Well, it's truly a dead heat, right? If you're on the ground, I'm a 4th District voter myself. I get 10 to 12 mailers a day, ads constantly. So it's definitely difficult to figure out exactly where the race lays. You look at polling, and it's dead heat, even as far as it goes. And it's certainly been a very fascinating race to watch as a voter in that race.
0: Mm-hmm. I'm sure. And this open Senate seat for Mitch McConnell's old seat is really one of the most important races in the country, too. You have Daniel Cameron up against Andy Barr, and Barr may have the upper hand because he's got Trump behind him. But what's the one thing you're telling people to look for when deciding between the two here?
7: Well, historically within the state, and I think this has to do a lot, too, with why Massey's able to even hold on while he's being challenged, is McConnell's, we've seen his reach, and everybody's seen his reach on the federal level. But within the state, his influence on state-level politics has been huge. Some people like it, some people don't like it. And so when we're looking at who's the next senator, what I'm telling people is look at what kind of influence they're going to have on state-level politics, because that is much more impactful to your everyday life than their one out of 100th vote out of one half of one third of the federal government.
0: Interesting.
1: So how much should Kentucky voters weigh a Trump endorsement here versus a candidate, you know, who really is, you know, their character, their actions? Because we see politicians elected all the time who say one thing on the campaign trail and then do the opposite once they get to Washington. I mean, the lobbyists and the party interests kick in. So what are your thoughts on this?
7: Trump's obviously very busy. He's got a lot going on at any given time. And like any good businessman, he's relying on people underneath of him to go ahead and tell him and advise him on what to do. The problem here is that while Trump may be the head, everybody else is the neck, and they're controlling where he looks. And frankly, I think Trump is pretty unfamiliar with Kentucky politics. I can go deeper into that if you want some examples of that. But I think if you're a voter, you've got to kind of set aside that endorsement, understand that political forces in D.C. are the ones setting that up, and really take a hard look at what each person believes in.
0: Right. All right. Well, if a Kentucky voter can remember just one thing tomorrow before they cast their vote, what should it be?
7: Well, outside of where to vote, it gets a little confusing here. We've had some recent election rule changes. One thing they should remember is that it's not easy to remove somebody once they're in office. And so when you're casting that vote, and if you have questions about a person, don't say, we'll vote for them and find out later. Get those questions answered before you cast your ballot for them.
1: Words of wisdom. Andrew Cooper, writer, thank you.
0: Thank you.
7: Thank you.
0: Well, earlier we showed you South Lake, Texas, and not too far from South Lake is Dallas. You're taking a live look at the skyline there. Some serious weather, though, moving into Texas today and in the coming days. I know Julia has lived in the great city of Dallas as well, and she has a look at what we can expect in the weather. Good morning.
6: Good morning, Sharla. Yes, I just want to emphasize this is a long-term forecast, but I want to pinpoint the hill country just due to the amount of rain that is expected and how flood prone the area is. So they're expecting several rounds of rain as we head into the end of the week and into the weekend. And if you live in the hill country, you know this is a 3-day weekend. So a lot of people will be out by the river camping. So just make sure you're staying weather aware. They're forecasting anywhere from 5 to 8 inches worth of rainfall totals, again, heading into the 3-day weekend. So starting tomorrow, the rain begins. We've got a flood threat stretching all the way from the Midwest down into Texas that continues into Wednesday. You can see that same area under that excessive rainfall threat heading into Thursday and into Friday as well. So that's the problem. Several rounds of heavy rain. We basically have a stationary boundary that's going to be creating itself right over Texas. So anytime you have that stationary boundary, that just means that the weather doesn't change. So that's why we're expecting all that rain. So as we head into Friday, looking at those rainfall totals, especially across the hill country, isolated areas could see over 4 inches. And then this is the kicker heading into Memorial Day weekend. They're expecting even more heavy rain. So by the time we get to Memorial Day, areas across the hill country and across Texas could see 5 to 8 inches or more across the area. So that is why we have that flood concern. And again, if you're from that area, you know it is very flood prone. So make sure you're staying weather aware. We'll continue to bring you updates as we head into the weekend. Let's take it back to you.
0: Yeah, and Julia, so many might remember, of course, it was last 4th of July when that flooding hit Camp Mystic, which is right there in the hill country. country that you're talking about. So we are thinking of all of the Texans there, right there in the storm's path. Just terrible. Eight inches.
1: That's a lot of water.
6: Again, it's a long-term forecast.
0: Right.
6: But we just want to make everyone weather aware because this is such a flood-prone area.
0: Yeah, absolutely. All right. Thank you, Julia.
6: Thank you.
0: Well, the commute to New York City coming to a halt for thousands as workers along a major rail line go on strike. This is a live picture of the picket line in Manhattan. Now President Trump is getting involved. We'll explain coming up.
1: Plus, history made at the PGA Championship yesterday. The shocking win for a man who had the odds stacked against him. You're watching Wake Up America only on Newsmax. Stay with us. We'll be right back.
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1: Welcome back to Wake Up America. So you're taking a live look right here at Penn Station in New York City, where North America's largest commuter rail system remains shuttered for a third day as rush hour looms this Monday morning.
0: Yeah, that's right. So the strike of Long Island Railroad workers is ongoing. We go live now to the picket line with Newsmax correspondent Christina Thompson. Christina, what can you tell us?
13: Well, you can see behind me, they're here out here from 7 a.m. till 7 p.m. on strike. I'm actually here with one of the union's vice presidents, Mr. James Lewis. You can come on in. I know that we were talking a little bit about kind of what these workers are asking for, and really it boils down to a livable wage and less health care premiums, right?
14: Correct. Well, the livable wage, all we're asking for is to just try to keep us inflation on the health care. Was never brought into the equation until literally the 11th hour on Friday night when the carrier brought that in, when MTA brought it in. And that was what the sticking point that got us to walk off away from the table.
13: And I know another thing that we've been discussing is Governor Kathy Hochul holding a press conference yesterday. In doing so, blaming the president for what's going on. What did you make of that?
14: Kind of disagree with her statement. If you look back at this, this has been something that's been going on for 3 years. But the National Mediation Board is made up of three members. Two of them that voted for this was heldovers from the Trump or from the Biden administration. They're the ones that voted for it. If you look at the boards, the makeups of the two presidential emergency board, this last board, the chairman is an appointee of the governor to several labor relations board here on the state. So, you know, this is not a political thing. This is a MTA, let's get an agreement item.
13: What's your message to commuters? Because obviously these workers are passionate about serving them.
14: Yeah, we want to get back to work. You know, we understand them. A lot of these commuters are our friends, are our families that can't get to work either. And they're reaching out to us saying when we're going to get back. And we're trying to do everything we can to take care of our membership. But more important, we do need to get back to work to make sure the passengers can get back and forth to work.
13: Mr. Lewis, thank you so much for being with us. I know we'll be out here with the strikers all day, expected to be here until 7 p.m. You said negotiations kicked back up this morning, so hopefully they're able to reach a resolution quite soon. Thank you. I'm going to send it back to you in studio.
0: All right, Christina Thompson, live for us there in Manhattan. Thank you.
1: Thank you, Christina. All right, let's head over to Edie Hill, who has a preview of what's coming up at 9 a.m. on National Report. Hi, Edie.
15: Hi, it is going to be good. Behind bars, the mastermind of Minnesota's largest fraud ring dropped a bombshell. The ringleader of this Feeding Our Future fraud claiming that Representative Ilhan Omar knew everything about the scam and stayed silent. And in London, a city is divided, dueling protests, tens of thousands of people clashing on the streets. You've got the pro-Palestinian marchers facing off against massive crowds, saying that they barely recognize their own country and they want to stop immigration. And we have a chilling terror plot derailed. A senior Iraqi commander extradited for planning devastating attacks here in the U.S., multiple places. Fatal mistake? Mistaking an undercover agent for another terrorist. So all this and much more starting top of the hour on National Report.
0: All right. Great stuff, Edie. Thank you. And plenty more to come here on Wake Up America. Next, we are breaking down the PGA Championship and the unexpected winner who took home the big trophy.
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5: Welcome back to Wake Up America. History is made at golf's second major of the year. What a tournament. Aaron Rye becomes the first English-born golfer to win the PGA Championship in over a century.
6: So Rye pulling off a stunning three-stroke victory over a crowded leaderboard full of golf's biggest stars. And joining us now for more on the exciting action, sportscaster and announcer for the PGA Tour, Doug Bell. Doug, it's so great to have you here this morning. Thank you. So I want to start with Aaron Rye here, hoisting the Wanamaker Trophy after pulling away from the likes of John Rahm, Rory McIlroy, Scottie Scheffler made a little run there. Mm-hmm. I mean, how did he end up pulling this huge upset off to end England's 107-year PGA Championship drought?
7: Yeah, Kyle and Charlotte, it truly was an amazing performance. And to think at the beginning of the week, he was 225-1. He was way down as far as odds. Why didn't we put $10 on him, guys? I don't know. And listen, I'm a cornball. 50 years ago in Philadelphia, the Rocky movie debuted, right? Uh-huh. Rocky Balboa with a big upset.
6: Here we are 50 years later
7: in real life. This guy pulls off a Rocky Balboa move. How did he pull it off? The last 10 holes, guys, he was 6 under par. No other player in the field came remotely close to that performance. It was an incredible finish. And who's to say if we'll ever win again? But this was the crowning moment for a man who you could call a journeyman, certainly not a household name.
6: You could.
7: But what an amazing story Aaron Rye is.
5: You know, I think all of us love the underdog story, right?
7: Yes.
5: We love to see someone win that doesn't often win because, I mean, Rory McIlroy is great, but he's there all the time.
6: Yeah. I love that you brought up the fact that, you know, this underdog story takes place in Philadelphia or just outside Philadelphia, the ultimate underdog story here. So, I mean, there were a lot of big names on this leaderboard.
5: Yeah.
6: Right? So we've seen some regular faces win a lot. You know, there's one right there. There's a man himself. So for the game of golf, how significant is it seeing someone like Rye win this as opposed to a McIlroy or a Scheffler or, you know, Justin Thomas came in fourth, actually. So how significant is this win?
7: Kyle, it's very significant because really professional golf is the only sport where you can have something like this happen. The team sports, rarely do you have a David versus Goliath.
6: Right.
7: I mean, it happens occasionally. But golf is the one sport where a guy like Aaron Rye can rise up and beat the biggest names in the game. So I think it's wonderful for the game. The TV ratings may not be great when all is said and done, but nevertheless, for those of us who cover the game, it is so impressive. And to think, guys, listen, here's a guy who wears two black gloves. Nobody else does that.
6: Nobody.
7: He's done it ever since he was an 8-year-old. He still puts covers on his irons because as a kid, his dad said, please take care of your equipment. He's a remarkable guy. I've followed him. I've interviewed him. I've talked to him. Very low key. I didn't think he had it in him, but he did. And that's what makes it so significant.
5: And next up for golf's major is the U.S. Open, as you know, at the historic Shinnecock Hills on New York's Long Island. So what are you expecting to see? Will Rye come up again?
7: Well, I hope so. That would be great, right? But here's the deal, guys, and I may need to

0: stay with you because I'm coming up and I may need it, you know, out there in New York. So let me know if you got any space in your places.
1: Yeah, that's that's a tough track, Shinnecock Hills out there in Long Island. Really tough. It's
0: going to be very tough. Tougher than what we saw last week, guys. Oh, imagine that.
1: Very much so. It's every time they host the U.S. Open there, it's infamous. So I'm looking forward to it.
2: Yeah, it'll what do you crazy. Expect, though? Who do you think could really shine at the U.S. Open?
0: Well, again, when you look back now, Scottie Scheffler had a very poor performance by his standards
1: last
0: week.
1: By his standards, yes.
0: Yes, low in the putting statistics. He needs the U.S. Open to complete the career Grand Slam. And I think the tougher the golf course, the better. I think that was just one of those weeks for Scottie Scheffler. And again, guys, Scottie Scheffler is the favorite every week he plays. So he'll be the favorite again. Yeah. But I suspect, listen, we had our underdog, our Rocky story at the PGA Championship. I suspect one of the bigger names will probably come through at Shinnecock Hills. As we said, it'll be a tougher setup than the PGA Championship. And the players were kind of bellyaching about that setup at Aronimix. So we'll see what happens in June.
1: Yeah.
2: All right. Doug Bell, always great having you with us. Thank you so much for your insight. Appreciate it.
0: Good to be with you guys.
1: You too. All right. Ahead on National Report, accused killer Luigi Mangione is back in court today where a judge will decide if key evidence will be allowed in the case. We'll explain what that is. You're watching Wake Up America. We'll be right back.
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6: Hey, it's Mark Lauder. 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
7: Castillo San Felipe del Moro, also known as El Moro, is an imposing fortress standing guard at the port of San Juan, Puerto Rico. Shortly after Christopher Columbus discovered Puerto Rico, Spain's King Charles V ordered construction of a fort to protect the sought-after deep-water port. The island was attacked by the British, starting with Sir Francis Drake in 1595, but ultimately El Moro kept them both out. El Moro's last wartime action was during a naval bombardment by the United States Navy during the 1898 Spanish-American War. El Moro is a UNESCO World Heritage Site and part of the U.S. National Park Service. Visitors marvel at the garitas, or sentry boxes, located around the outer walls of the fort. The cannon batteries provide breathtaking views of the harbor and Atlantic Ocean. A fortress that, for hundreds of years, was very good at keeping people out, now welcomes them by the hundreds every day as one of Puerto Rico's most popular and beloved attractions. I'm Lucy Celia, and this is An American Place on Newsmax TV.
8: I ask you to join with me in prayer. Almighty God, our sons, pride of our nation, this day have set upon a mighty endeavor, a struggle to preserve our republic, our religion, and our civilization, and to set free a suffering humanity. Lead them straight and true. Give strength to their arms, stoutness to their hearts, steadfastness in their faith. They will need thy blessings. Their road will be long and hard. For the enemy is strong. He may hurl back our forces. Success may not come with rushing speed, but we shall return again and again. And we know that by thy grace and by the righteousness of our cause, our sons will triumph, and a peace that will let all men live in freedom, reaping the just rewards of their honest toil. Thy will be done, Almighty God. Amen.

0: Welcome back to Wake Up America. Ooh, a gloomy day there in St.
1: Very
0: Louis.
1: Very gloomy day in St. Louis. Julia was telling us before, they got some severe weather rolling through there, and you see it's already coming. But I want to say hi to my mom and dad, because they live in Lake St. Louis, about 40 minutes due west of that gateway arch.
0: And right I know there. It's National Visit a Relative Day, so we can't visit the relatives here.
1: I will not be visiting
0: here,
1: my parents in St. Louis, but it's nice to see, close to it. But I want to say thank you to you all for having me in this past week.
0: It's been a pleasure.
1: Really, really fun. While Mark has been enjoying his vacation with his wife. Gonna miss you all, but it's been fun.
0: I know. Enjoyed having you come back anytime, and we can catch you on the weekends, Saturday
1: Wake Up America
0: Sunday.
1: Weekend. A couple days off to rest and recover, and we're back at it.
0: All right. Good stuff. Well, thanks, Kyle. Thank you all for watching this morning. That does it now for Wake Up America. National Report starts right now. Have a great day.
2: Threats to the homeland. A suspected terror commander accused of plotting attacks across the U.S. is now in U.S. custody. Targets span from New York to California and Arizona. So what tripped him up? We'll tell you about it. The undercover operation that had an agent posing as a cartel criminal. President Trump issues a chilling warning to Iran, saying it's going to be much harder hit than it was before. Tensions in the Middle East are reaching a dangerous new level. This is the president is set to convene a top-level Situation Room meeting with no nuclear deal in sight. We have the latest developments. And the video is almost impossible to believe. Two Navy jets colliding mid-air during a celebration of America's 250th birthday. But in the split seconds before that fiery crash, cameras capture the pilots ejecting. We'll show you that dramatic video and tell you all the details. Those stories and so much more. National Report kicks off right now.

0: Breaking news. We begin this morning in New York, where Luigi Mangione is expected to appear in court any moment now as a judge weighs whether to permit key evidence in his upcoming trial. Reports say the hearing will not be live, but TV networks can play the entire hearing once it is over. The judge will decide whether the jury can be shown the contents of Mangione's backpack, which allegedly includes a journal saying he wants to whack United Healthcare executive Brian Thompson. Thanks for joining us this morning on National Report. I'm Joe Pinion.
1: It's great to have you here.
0: Absolutely. That's
1: a huge case. I mean, it's like all the information that they need to prosecute this guy was in that backpack.
0: I mean, again, you just want to make sure that the DA is prudent, the prosecution is rigorous, and hopefully justice can be served.
1: Well, thank you so much for spending part of your morning with us. Joe will be here with us all week long.
0: Five days.
1: Hill. 5 days. So you're not taking the weekends then. Yeah. So Mangione has pleaded not guilty in state court to all those charges. His trial is set to begin on September 8th, and it could last about 6 weeks. Mangione's lawyers say police who arrested him in Pennsylvania unlawfully searched the backpack without a warrant and questioned him without first providing his Miranda rights. Our correspondent, Sarah Williamson, is live now in Manhattan with the very latest. Good morning, Sarah.
2: Good morning, AD. Good morning, Joe. Look, this is one of the more important pretrial hearings in this case because it really determines how much evidence the jurors are going to be able to see in that trial when it begins in September. Now, Luigi Mangione is accused of gunning down UnitedHealthcare CEO Brian Thompson outside the Manhattan Hotel. And today, that case turns to whether or not that evidence can be used at the trial. Mangione's lawyers are trying to suppress items recovered after his arrest at the McDonald's in Pennsylvania. That includes the 9mm handgun, a silencer, a notebook, and statements that he allegedly made to the police. They are urging that the officers searched his backpack without a warrant and questioned him before properly advising him of his rights. Prosecutors say the evidence is central to the case. They say the gun matches the weapon that was used in the killing, and the notebook shows hostility towards the health insurance industry. Police also say that Mangione had a fake ID on him with the name that matched the one that he gave when he checked into the hostel here in New York. So the ruling here today could shape this entire trial. If the judge throws out that major evidence, then the jurors, it's going to weaken the prosecutor's case because the jurors won't be able to see any of that. But if it does stay in, then the jurors are going to see some of the more damning evidence against Luigi Mangione. And he's pled not guilty here in state court and also to federal charges as well.
1: All right. Thank you very much, Sarah Williamson. Skye Lazaro is a criminal defense attorney and Nicole DeBord is a former prosecutor, and they join us right now. Nicole, let me start with you. How do you believe that today's court appearance will go for Mangione? Are these valid arguments that it was illegal search?
3: I think they're definitely valid arguments. I think that there are big problems with the search and you have to have a warrant to do the searches that were done in this case, and they simply didn't have them. It could be, though, that the judge in this case does what the federal court did and decides that the evidence which was ultimately recovered would have been discovered inevitably and still allow it in the trial. So that is my prediction. But there is a big problem with the way the evidence was recovered in this case.
0: You know, Skye, specifically to that point, you think of so much that is baked into American jurisprudence, Miranda rights, the Fourth Amendment, all of these things that are designed to protect the integrity of the process. We look here at this case where it feels apparent that they got the right guy. Obviously, it's still an allegation, but what is one to make of where we find ourselves now?
4: And this happens a lot in these cases where it appears that they do have the right person, but they go about it the wrong way. And really the bedrock of our jurisprudence are these fundamental constitutional rights that everybody has. Whether we say this guy did it or didn't do it, the reality is we all enjoy these rights. And we expect law enforcement to go about doing their job correctly and to prosecute people correctly to protect those so that we don't have innocent people who are, harassed or their rights are trampled on. It has to work for everyone, even the people we think are the very worst.
1: Nicole, in the federal prosecution, Mangione's defense attempted to get a lot of that same evidence thrown out, but the judge overseeing that, as you mentioned, denied that motion earlier this year. And this is what he said. He said the entire contents of the backpack fall squarely within several exceptions to the warrant requirement. Those exceptions are what he's focusing in on. Do those exceptions stand up in state?
3: You know, some could. And essentially, you're looking at many of the same constitutional principles, but you have different rules in state court than you have in federal court. They're separate systems. And the judge in state court could take a different view based on the precedent that the state has. So there's a possibility that we could see a different ruling. I do think, however, that it's likely that we will find that the state court judge also decides that despite the fact that this probably wasn't done exactly how we would like it to be done, that the evidence will still come in.
0: Now, Sky, a final question to you, because obviously taking the contents of the backpack and placing them to the side, there's still apparently substantial evidence here. If you look at the timeline, you look at how police were able to find him, identify him. What is the state of the case in the event where this actual evidence is put to the side?
4: If the judge ultimately rules that this evidence does not come in, I don't think this is fatal to the state's case. Like you say, there are other things that the state can point to, the timeline, all these other things that are evidence that he potentially committed this crime. It's not just the backpack. I do think the contents of the backpack certainly make the state's case much stronger, especially with those writings that they found in it. However, I don't believe that this is fatal if they aren't able to use this evidence.
1: All right. Sky Lazaro and Nicole DeBord, thank you very much for being with us. And joining us now on the set, Mike Baker. He is the host of the President's Daily Brief podcast, former CIA covert operations officer. And Melanie Collette joins us, senior policy analyst at CFACT and the host of Money Talk with Melanie, 98.7 The Coast, New Jersey. Good to have you both with us. Mike, let me start with you. We're looking at this and, you know, we all, I think, have seen the videotape where, you know, they're talking to him. When do you have to read Miranda rights? Because you don't do it the second you start talking to a potential suspect.
5: Well, no. And an important distinction here is he was arrested based on false identification. Right. He presented false identification and they checked that. You know, they called back to dispatch. They found that was the case. And that's why they picked him up. That's what the arrest was based on. Not, you know, and so and they also have the ability, the police do, to pick up in the immediate purview of someone who's being arrested now, whatever they have in their immediate possession because of a potential threat to the public, right? They don't know what's in that those possessions. So, I mean, again, not being a lawyer, right, but common sense would say, right, that I think the New York ruling is going to go in the prosecutor's favor. That would be my assumption on this one.
0: You know, Melanie, you think of when this actually occurred, right? The CEO of a multi-billion dollar healthcare insurance company being gunned down in cold blood in New York City. And I think the thing that struck many people was the fact that we ended up in this weird cultural phenomena where people were trying to raise money for the defense of this individual. He became some pseudo prison bae. People were looking at the eyebrows. They were trying to bail him out. Talk to us about that kind of political dynamic as well, because we can't have people deciding, I don't like the policy, so I'm going to take the life of the people that benefit from that policy.
6: That is not the way that is supposed to work, for sure. Right. You know, and you're exactly right about them turning it. They have raised $1.5 million for this man's defense. It is frightening. And, you know, you can not like the healthcare system. You can think it's unfair, but you don't get to take an innocent man's life and look into the eyes of that wife and those two children. And you tell me that that was okay. It was not. And it's gross. It's disgusting.
1: Yeah, it is interesting, you know, that this really touched something with the public.
5: Yeah.
1: And you're right. It was $1.5 million. Some people gave $50,000. And I don't know if we're running that the video of this or not, but I mean, that's certainly strong. You would think will be strong evidence in this case. But are you surprised at the public reaction?
5: I'm not surprised by anything that the public does at this point in life, or the sort of things that can happen within social media, right? You can find within social media people who will support or believe anything, right? And so you remember Tsarnaev, one of the brothers in the Boston Marathon bombing, ended up on the cover of Rolling Stone magazine like he was some sort of movie star. And so there will be people out there who will support Mangione, right, regardless of how terrible his crime was. He gunned this, as you said, he gunned this individual down. We have the video of it, allegedly.
1: Yeah,
5: I guess
1: allegedly.
5: I gotta say allegedly.
1: Yes, you do.
5: But yeah, okay, I'll go there. Again, not a lawyer, so. Hey. But the fact that there are some supporters out there, they're raising funds for it. I have seen stranger things, and so this doesn't surprise me at all.
0: Melanie, to your point, this is effectively a disaster of their own making. People forget that if you look at the stock price of United Health, that in the aftermath of the passing of the Affordable Care Act, Obamacare for short, that is when you see this skyrocketing returns for United Healthcare and many of their ilk. And so the weird thing for me is that the left demanded that we move towards this universal health care. And then when the outcome is United Healthcare outpacing Amazon, you'd be better off investing in 2008 United Healthcare than in Amazon. Their response is not, my goodness, we got it wrong. Their response is to have tacit support for a man who, again, allegedly gunned down a CEO of a healthcare company, a husband, a father, in cold blood.
6: That's exactly right. And when the right said, during the passing of the Affordable Care Act, when the right said, hey, guys, this is going to unnecessarily inflate healthcare costs. This is, and what's going to happen is all the insurance companies are going to make all this money. When the right argued that and they went with the nuclear option to pass that bill, so you're 100% right. This is completely on them. And instead of admitting failure and going in a different direction and trying to fix the healthcare system, what we're doing is we're murdering people in cold blood and calling that justice, and it certainly is not.
5: So what you're saying is politicians should be admitting failure.
6: Okay, that's
1: not Miracle Monday. Melanie and Mike, stay with us. We'll have you back on in just a little bit. Meantime, though, American farmers, then the towns, they're going to get a massive boost. The president gets China to commit to buying more food from America. More vegetables, beef, opening up chicken again. It means billions in new sales. Plus,
7: they've imported hostile, violent men into our communities, and then they've tried to smear us as racists or extremists for wanting protection of our women.
0: Unrest in the UK. Independent journalist Nick Shirley, he's everywhere, putting the spotlight on a massive protest in Britain where tens of thousands of people are said to have protested against the prime minister and mass migration into the country. What's he uncovering? We'll have it all for you here on Newsmax. Keep it locked. We'll be right back.
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11: With power loaned to the government by the consent of the governed, James Madison, who later became our fourth president, presented the Bill of Rights to our first Congress at Federal Hall in New York City, where George Washington was sworn in as our first president. The Bill of Rights resulted in solid political support for the new government. For his efforts, Madison became known as the father of the Constitution. But he was uncomfortable with the title. He said the Constitution was the work of many heads and many hands.
12: January 15, 1929 was a chilly day in Atlanta, Georgia, when a family gathered to welcome into this world a new life, and with it, a new hope for America. Throughout his 39 years, he instilled in Americans a new spirit of justice and freedom based on equality instead of status, and character instead of race. He waged a nonviolent war on racial segregation, with appearances that radiated with an energy that transcended all races, all faiths, and people of all ages, with words that still resonate today.
13: I may not get there with you, but I want you to know tonight that we as a people will get to the promised land.
12: He spoke to us of his dreams and his beliefs that justice too long delayed is justice denied.
14: Did you get a deal on soybeans? You know, the farmers...
15: The farmers are going to be very happy. They're going to be buying billions of dollars of soybeans. Yeah.
1: President Trump announcing a new deal, boosting American agricultural trade. The White House says China will buy at least $17 billion in U.S. ag products annually through 2028. This in addition to those soybean commitments that they already agreed to.
0: Yes, the announcement is among several reported deals made from President Trump's summit with Chinese leader Xi Jinping last week. The White House also saying China has renewed expired registrations for more than 400 U.S. beef facilities and will work with U.S. regulators to lift all suspensions of U.S. beef facilities. John Boyd Jr. joins us. He is a fourth-generation farmer. Stephanie Nash is a dairy farmer and agriculture advocate, and Andrew Harding is a national security and Indo-Pacific affairs policy analyst with the Heritage Foundation. Andrew, I'll start with you. Good news for the farmers. The spigot is opening again as it relates to soybeans, as it relates to beef and other related agricultural products. Looking at it in the aggregate, you're looking at a Chinese nation that appears to be returning more to the status quo prior to the tariff war that ran amok. In the global sense of the world, how should we look at this? Is this a victory? Is this just a retreat from both sides? What was gained here?
16: Well, good morning. I think these agricultural purchases are a great success for the American people and specifically farmers. I think it is important, given that China has over a billion people to feed, it is certainly in its interest to purchase high-quality American goods. And it's also beneficial, importantly, that President Trump secured these deals without sacrificing American national security initiatives or strategic leverage. The president did not have to make any major concessions in order to ensure that this deal was made, because it was both in the U.S. and Chinese interest to do. So I think this is a great step, and this summit was able to deliver that. At the end of the day, when it comes to engaging with China, it can be in America's benefit, as we saw here with this specific soybean deals, beef deals, chicken deals, but also when it comes to, say, jets or other types of initiatives and areas that ensure that the pockets are able to be helped through the American people. But ultimately, as long as strategic leverage isn't having to be given up for these deals to go over the line, I think it's beneficial for the American people.
1: Well, John, you're living it. So tell me, do you think that you're going to benefit from the deals that the president made?
17: Well, you know, it's such a bad time right now for America's farmers, but we definitely need some good news. We should be selling soybeans, in my opinion, about $17 a bushel to make just really break even. But one of the things I was hearing from farmers is they don't want China buying our farmland. So we have about pending 200 farm foreclosures in our organization. And we would like to see the administration put a halt to farm foreclosures from USDA and all agricultural lenders. We think that would be an immediate help for America's farmers. We just shouldn't be losing our farms right now. So that's the first thing. And from a long-term perspective, we hope that, China does buy more goods from America's farmers, because that's what we need to make it and move forward in this country. And right now, with the price of fertilizer and seed and diesel fuel, these are all input costs that farmers weren't prepared for, those two particular increases. So that's makes it more difficult for us to get farm operating loans from banks.
0: Yeah, specifically to that point, Stephanie, there are, again, in the binary standpoint, yesterday we had the collapse of U.S. agriculture going to China in the midst of the tariff war. Today, we have a return to that equilibrium. That is certainly a good thing for the American farmer. There's still issues that I think are first and foremost on the minds of most American farmers. Obviously, the increase in foreclosures, but certainly also this increase in land ownership by the Chinese Communist Party, over 247,000 acres of U.S. farmland valued at nearly $1 billion. Certainly, Senator Cory Booker was one to point out this while he was criticizing Trump's handling of China. I want to listen to that side and then come back.
18: Trump said that he would beat China in a trade war. Well, what's happened is American markets, especially for our farmers, for soybeans and the commodity products, have shrunk. And China has seized these opportunities because of Donald Trump's chaotic tariff regime. And so what we have here is a president who's just been a flat out disaster, who goes over there, not in a position of strength, but in a position of weakness. And on the world stage right now, he is an embarrassment.
0: Stephanie, I would take umbrage with the characterization of the senator, but we do raise the important point of making sure that we do have enough American farmland to save the family farm, but also to make sure we have the ability to feed ourselves.
19: Yeah, I mean, there's a lot of factors. I'm not here to complain. I'm really happy that we are improving exports. American agriculture needs it. Farmers and ranchers in America need it. We are leaders of the beef industry. We are leaders of the poultry industry. We are second in the dairy industry. And we need to be able to share with the world how valuable American agriculture is again. Booker, on the other hand, he's never been positive for agriculture, so I don't care what he has to say. But I do care about Brooke Rollins, the Trump administration, and what farmers and ranchers need. JBS, one of the biggest beef packers, made $86 billion last year. Well, farmers and ranchers are in the negatives. They're taking on more jobs just to sustain their farm. So the question for me, for the administration, would be, how are we going to pay our farmers better? How are we going to improve exports? How are we going to decrease imports and make American agriculture valuable again? We need to increase the value of farmland here. We need to keep farmland and resources strong so the American farmer can produce American-grown products. That is the most important thing, to save our American agriculture and value American agriculture again.
1: You bet, Stephanie and John. I certainly know. I mean, I just paid a feed bill. Feed prices are high, and fertilizer as well. Farmers have to make tough decisions right now, and so hopefully this is a way to help, but just to start. John Boyd Jr., Stephanie Nash, Andrew Harding, thank you all very much.
16: Thank you.
1: In the meantime, Taiwan is now pushing back after President Trump suggested future arms sales to the island could become a negotiating chip in our discussions with China. Taiwan's president defending the country's purchases of U.S. weapons systems, arguing they're essential to deterring Chinese aggression. Taiwan's representative to the U.S., Alexandra Yu, also weighing in on this during a sit-down on CBS.
20: If we want to prevent a war from happening, I think it's best that Taiwan is strong, mm-hmm. be able to defend itself, and therefore we should be able to acquire, to buy the arms that we need to have a stronger defense. We are also we believe in peace through strength.
21: Yeah.
20: So actually it makes more sense for the United States to sell us the arms so we can defend ourselves. And so you don't have to send your army 9,500 miles away to defend us.
0: Now, those comments come after President Trump's high-stakes summit with Chinese President Xi Jinping, where Xi repeatedly warned that mishandling the Taiwan issue could lead to conflict, while Trump has already approved an $11 billion weapons package for Taiwan. He has not yet signed off on another proposed $14 billion deal, saying its future depends on China.
1: Railway workers in New York City striking. Hundreds of thousands of people now can't get to work. The union wants more money, money the transit authority says it can't afford. We'll tell you how the widespread fallout is hitting personal, professional, and economic.
0: Plus, the largest children's hospital in the United States says it wants to right the wrong of transition surgeries for minors, now in a dramatic reversal they're helping preserve children's innocence. We'll bring it to you here on Newsmax. Keep it live. We'll be right back.
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21: Are striving to retain their spiritual identity despite the inroads of materialism and the rising tide of permissivism. On the front page of a Chicago newspaper some time ago, there appeared a picture of Betsy Ross sewing the first American flag. And over the picture was the caption, "Time to check our stitches." Let's check the stitches of racism that still persist in America. Let's check the stitches of poverty that bind some of our countrymen. Let's check the stitches of foreign policy to be sure that our objectives and goals are in keeping with the American dream.

0: Tell me, is there some society you know that doesn't run on greed? You think Russia doesn't run on greed? You think China doesn't run on greed? What is greed? Of course, none of us are greedy. It's only the other fellow who's greedy. The world runs on individuals pursuing their separate interests. The great achievements of civilization have not come from government bureaus. Einstein didn't construct his theory under order from a bureaucrat. Henry Ford didn't revolutionize the automobile industry that way. In the only cases in which the masses have escaped from the kind of grinding poverty you're talking about, the only cases in recorded history are where they have had capitalism and largely free trade. If you want to know where the masses are worst off, it's exactly in the kinds of societies that depart from that. So that the record of history is absolutely crystal clear that there is no alternative way so far discovered of improving the lot of the ordinary people that can hold a candle to the productive activities that are unleashed by a free enterprise system.
1: All across the nation, people can't stop talking about Carl Higbee and Frontline for the big news they need to know. Watch Carl Higbee, Frontline, weeknights.
2: Talks set to resume today. The strike of the largest commuter rail in the U.S. is dragging into its third day. The National Mediation Board summoning both sides yesterday, forcing them back to the bargaining table after the workers for the Long Island Railroad walked off the job, hit the picket line over the weekend over a contract dispute. The strike is said to potentially cost New York City about $60 million every single day.
3: Absolutely. Massive sums of money. Correspondent Christina Thompson is live now from New York with more. Christina.
4: I'm sure you can hear them. Those picketers, they are behind me right now, those Long Island Railroad workers on strike. New York Governor Kathy Hochul did go on and give a press conference over the weekend. She actually blamed the Trump administration for what is going on, saying that the strike was caused by him and enabled by his allies in Washington. Trump firing back on Truth Social, saying failed New York State Governor Kathy Hochul, a Democrat, just blamed me for her Long Island Railroad strike when she knows full well that I had nothing to do with it. I did speak with James Lewis. He's vice president of one of the five unions represented in this strike. Here's what he had to say about this.
5: Kind of disagree with her statement. If you look back at this, this has been something that's been going on for 3 years, but the National Mediation Board is made up of three members. Two of them that voted for this was held overs from the Trump or from the Biden administration. They're the ones that voted for it. If you look at the boards, the makeups of the two presidential emergency board, this last board, the chairman is an appointee of the governor to several labor relations board here on the state. So, this is not a political thing. This is a MTA, let's get an agreement item.
4: The dispute centers on wages and health care costs, with union leaders arguing that workers deserve higher pay and lower health care premiums. Now, despite months of negotiations and last-minute efforts made by the presidential administration to broker a deal, no agreement was reached before the strike deadline. Penn Station, though, appearing unusually quiet today. Departure boards that typically display train schedules, they're showing canceled services and no passengers' notices, while only a small number of travelers moved through the concourse, many using unaffected Amtrak services. Now, when speaking with Mr. James Lewis, he did tell me that negotiations kick back up again today at 7 a.m. Eastern time, and he's hopeful that they will come to a resolution quickly. Back to you.
2: All right. Thank you very much. Let's bring our guest. Caroline Schenkel is a New York congressional candidate. Melanie Collette is a senior policy analyst for CFACT. And Melanie, since you're here in our studio, let's start with you. It's the first business day where hundreds of thousands of people can't get into New York City. The governor is saying work from home is what I would recommend. But this is a pickle for the city.
6: It's definitely a pickle for the city, a pickle for anyone trying to get into the city. I came in super early this morning because of the strike. I didn't want to get caught in traffic, but for anybody, and if working from home is an option, that's great. But for the city and the amount of money that's being lost, the cost is staggering. And what they're asking for, I think, you know, the average everyday worker would find this to be very unreasonable. They already have very low health care costs. They already make a great living. And it's not, they're not digging ditches or working in a coal mine. Like, come on.
3: You know, Carolyn, you look at what's happening here. Anyone in New York knows, you know, sometimes Long Island expressway traffic makes you want to curl up into a ball and cry. and that's when people are actually using the Long Island Railroad. But it strikes me the tone that the governor has taken with these workers, effectively calling them agents of President Trump. And if you look at the recent history now, it appears that there might be a shift here in the stances towards unions in New York. You look at how the governor treated the striking prison correction officers here in New York State, the longest strike, and they basically fired them, ripped away health insurance. You look now at what they're trying to do with these LIRR workers, but the teachers and the nurses, very kind things to say. How do you look at this kind of emerging dynamic here with these unions here in New York with the Democrats?
7: Yes. And first of all, thanks so much for having me on today. You know, like so many of the issues we're facing, this really shouldn't be political. Wages should always keep up with the rate of inflation. Now, the annual inflation rate in the U.S., according to the Consumer Price Index, is 3.8% for the 12 months ending in April. So it would appear the unions have a good argument for something like a 3.8% adjustment, maybe split the difference, possibly round up to 4%. And if anybody balks from that on either side, they're out. But get it up and running. Get the trains up and running. We can argue all year long about the right number after everybody is back to work. Fundamentally, when it comes to the government, you have to have the trains running on time. Literally, it impacts productivity. It impacts quality of life. It impacts the economy. People can't get to work. And if our government officials cannot perform on that front, they don't deserve to be there. And by the way, I myself am a union member. I don't want to break the unions, but it's about being reasonable. And splitting the difference in this case seems to be the reasonable approach.
2: Well, Melanie, we were talking about some of the numbers. I mean, just so folks have an idea. So the base salary is about $136,000. They pay 2% for a pre-tax for their health care, which is top tier. That's about $225 a month, I think, for their health care. Then they usually get about $50,000 to $70,000 in overtime, or special things. Like if you take one train and you have to switch to a different type of train, you get a boost in your pay for that day. They get $4,000 a year in tuition. They get life insurance up to $28,000, $100,000, and free passes, of course. So, you know, they're 7% above the nation's average now. Can New York afford this?
6: And that's what I was just thinking as you were rattling off all of those numbers. The part that always bothers me with these negotiations is that there's this pretending that the money comes out of nowhere, that people are holding on to this money where in this situation, you know, the taxpayers are going to have to suffer the impact. The people who are riding the trains are going to have to have the impact of this cost. The money does not come from a money tree that, you know, people go somewhere and shake. So, you know, it's going to impact the city negatively. It already is. But also, I think that the average New Yorker looks at this and the average even commuter looks at this and says, hey, I'm not doing nearly as well as you are, and I don't want to pay anymore.
3: You know, Carolyn, to that point, you look at the numbers. You talked about wages keeping up with inflation. If you look at the last wage increase that the LIRR workers received in 2023, you combine that with the proposed 3% now, they are still outpacing inflation. And so even if they are not completely on the same page, I find it striking the kind of friction that seems to be there in the language. Two sides that seem to be, relatively speaking, pretty close on a deal. It seems to be that's a bit of a misnomer.
7: It's a great point, Joe. And if the unions want an increase beyond the rate of inflation, there has to be a corresponding increase in productivity to justify that kind of an adjustment. Otherwise, the wage increase would be inflationary by definition. And the other thing I think we have to remember is the MTA's annual operating budget is about $21.3 billion. We could also address this issue by finding the missing $20 billion that seems to have disappeared between the time when Eric Adams left office and Mamdani assumed office. Right. So recall, Eric Adams says he left the city with about an $8 billion surplus. Mamdani says he was presented with about a $12 billion budget deficit. Where did that $20 billion go? Address the issue by finding this money. We could even pocket the revenue from fares, give that revenue to Nancy Pelosi, have her invest it in the stock market and quadruple returns for New York.
3: Well, you know, if you can get your fairy godmother, Kathy Hochul, to, you know, pay off your credit card, then it turns out you can make a whole lot of claims on paper that the average New Yorker doesn't figure out. But that's a different story for a different day. Always good to see you. Carolyn Schenkel, congressional candidate. Melanie, you're going to be with us as we continue over this morning.
2: Well, in the meantime, this story, California state workers, they are not happy because they've been told that they need to go back to the office 4 days a week. Right now, they only work 2 days a week in the office. Governor Gavin Newsom says you all got to be back in the office starting July 1st, at least 4 days a week. But that move is sparking outrage from unions and workers who say that move, it upends their work-life balance and it increases childcare and commuting costs and reverses years of successful telework policies.
3: Yes, the mandate limits remote work to just 1 day per week, with state officials arguing the change will improve collaboration and help revive struggling downtown economies like Sacramento. But labor groups are pushing back, accusing the state of failing to negotiate in good faith and filing unfair labor practice complaints as frustration grows among thousands of employees facing the abrupt transition. I mean, clearly they aren't aware that he's getting ready to run for president, and so he has to order them back to work, because otherwise people are going to start to question these empty streets and these empty stores where the homeless people, of course, run in the muck.
2: Yeah, well, I don't know. I mean, I think that, you know, you've got a job. There's an office. You go to it and you work there. It's kind of seems like that's normal to me.
3: Seems
2: I guess
3: like
2: not
3: a
2: in California.
3: Normal thing. Show up for work.
2: All right.
3: Show up for work.
2: American children falling behind reading at an alarming rate. The new test scores are revealing what some experts are calling a full-blown reading recession. Why they say the crisis could have long-term consequences for an entire generation.
3: But first, President Trump makes a direct threat to Iran, saying the clock is ticking for the regime to make a deal. Iranian officials aren't budging, though, just yet. A live report is next. Keep it locked here on Newsmax

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2: Hi, I'm Kingston Bagpuse. Some people say Talk Sports is possessed by the Premier League, but that's just not cricket. We're also charmed by the Champions League, fanatical about the FA Cup, and rampantly rabid about rugby, Formula One, and boxing. 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
4: The clock is ticking for Iran. President Trump renews threats of military action, suggesting the next phase would be more powerful. They'd be hit much harder than the last time if the regime fails to reach a nuclear deal with the U.S.
5: Absolutely. Foreign affairs correspondent Alex Salvi has the latest details. Alex.
6: Yeah, Joe Edie, good morning. U.S. officials say that diplomacy remains the priority here for President Trump, who wants to strike a deal with Iran, but is fully prepared to resume military operations if no progress is made. Now, Iran this morning did submit a revised proposal to Pakistani mediators that'll be delivered to the United States. That proposal is believed to address its nuclear program, at least in some capacity. You may remember on Friday, on his way back from China, President Trump said that a 20-year moratorium on Iran's nuclear ambitions could be enough to get a deal over the finish line, but he says that up to this point, Iran just has not made significant concessions. Now, Pakistani mediators were in Tehran over the weekend trying to bridge some of the remaining gaps between the two sides, understanding that President Trump is losing patience with these negotiations. The president spoke to Israeli Prime Minister Benjamin Netanyahu on Sunday about not only these ongoing negotiations, but potential next steps as well. The president also meeting on Saturday with members of his national security team, including Vice President Vance and Secretary of State Marco Rubio. They are supposed to gather again tomorrow to discuss further steps as well. Now, the president saying that time is of the essence, in a True Social post last night saying that the clock is ticking for Iran, while Tehran has been airing instructions, trying to teach citizens how to use firearms in preparation of an invasion. President Trump saying that if Iran does not start moving fast, there won't be anything left of them. Now, the president has not responded to this latest proposal, as he said in the past that sometimes he's had a hard time just getting past that first line. So, of course, something we're going to be keeping a close eye on, because the coming hours could be highly consequential in this ongoing conflict. Edie, Joe.
4: All right. Thank you so much. Let's welcome in our panel. Our special guest is Mike Baker. He's the host of the President's Daily Brief podcast, a former CIA covert operations officer. Abdullah Hayek is a senior contributor at Young Voices and a Middle East analyst. Abdullah, let me start with you. It's not the first time the president's made threats of this nature towards Iran, but he hasn't followed up before. Is this going to be any different?
7: Thank you, Edie. I don't think this is going to be any different. This is around the third time that the U.S. has offered an olive branch to the Iranians to try to resolve this diplomatically. And every time this happens, we're met with a masterclass on behalf of the Iranians. The second time there were about to be negotiations in Islamabad, the president didn't even bother sending a U.S. delegation because it was known that the Iranians would not concede on anything. Right now, the Iranians obviously will not concede on either the Strait or the drones and missiles, and of course, their crown of their deterrence, their nuclear issue. So I think, you know, diplomacy has really reached its end. The only thing that the Iranians understand right now is force. Now, how that will go forward, I think the coming days will tell whether the U.S. is serious to engage with the Iranian forward.
5: You know, Mike, South Carolina Senator Lindsey Graham, always a Middle East hawk, was on Meet the Press yesterday talking about bombing Iran by other means. Take a listen. Want to get your response.
8: Sure.
9: So you're calling for strikes on the energy infrastructure, Senator?
8: I'm calling to hurt this regime. If you do the same old thing, you're going to get the same results. Hurt them more. Maybe they'll make a deal if you hurt them enough. But right now, I think they're trying to wait us out. I think they're playing games. And in the words of the president, I think they're crazy. Senate. I think he's right.
5: You know, to that point, right, yes, you have to hurt them. The Navy is gone. In many ways, their nuclear stockpile is gone. Their nuclear capabilities right now neutralized. The regime, the Ayatollah that was, no longer. You look at the status quo right now, a Strait of Hormuz that is closed. China effectively bleeding out as much as they don't want to acknowledge it because of their dependence on that Middle Eastern oil. Mm-hmm. But also, again, places like India, Japan, our allies, also struggling with that. Is it possible that perhaps the most sensible thing for the president to do is simply be the most patient golden retriever there and wait for Iran to come to their senses as their own allies begin to demand that they continue to stop acting like this?
3: Yeah. Well, look, I own a golden retriever, best dog I've ever had, but I would never use the word patient with him. But look, here's the thing. I wouldn't call the existing regime, the leadership structure, I wouldn't call them crazy. They're not, right? They're, in their own way, they're sophisticated. They've spent a long time watching the U.S., and right now they think they're in the driver's seat, right? They still think that they're winning because they still exist, right? So, and you're not going to change this dynamic necessarily just by dropping more munitions. So I think that what has to happen is we have to get more serious, right? We have to get more aggressive with the economic issue here, with the economic pressure, because that ultimately will

0: citizens would use them on the regime.
1: Yeah. Mike Baker and Abdullah Hayek, thank you so much for being with us. A convicted fraud mastermind is pointing fingers now at Democratic Minnesota Congresswoman Ilhan Omar. Bombshell jailhouse interview, and she says that Omar is tied to that massive multi-million dollar Somali fraud scandal. These explosive claims now putting fresh scrutiny on a very controversial lawmaker.
2: Plus, thousands gathering on the National Mall for a massive prayer rally marking America's 250th birthday, with President Trump reading from the Bible and calling for a national rededication to faith. We'll bring you those powerful remarks after this. Keep it locked.

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6: 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This kit offers a sealant and a compressor. Makes a lot of sense because most people don't know how to change a flat tire, and this can do it for you. In 7 minutes, you're back on the road. Now, instead of using those striking flares that end up in the ditch when the first truck goes by, use these LED magnetic light sources. You press the button to flash or solid. The nice thing is you just put them on the roof of the car. They'll know where you are. And if you're driving in snowy conditions, consider an ice scraper and a snow brush. Carry glass cleaner, washer fluid, and paper towels. All these things are important. Duct tape, a cell phone charger, even zip ties can all keep you safe on the side of the road. The Car Care Council has a complete list of all these, but what's most important is that you're safe on the road. I'm Lauren Fix, the car coach for Newsmax TV.
7: It took 34 years to build, but on August 15th, 1914, the Panama Canal was officially opened for business and was quickly crowned one of the seven wonders of the modern world. President Theodore Roosevelt

0: believed the completion of the canal was essential to American security and prosperity. So he negotiated with the French to purchase the canal's properties and dredging equipment. But when negotiations with Colombia over a canal treaty broke down, Roosevelt backed a local bloodless revolution that lasted only a few hours. And on November 3, 1903, the nation of Panama was born. With the opening of the Panama Canal, the Atlantic and Pacific Oceans were joined, reducing a ship's journey from New York to San Francisco by 9,000 miles. Roosevelt's vision made the canal a reality, and the feat helped make America a world power. You're watching An American Moment.
1: Dramatic footage. Look at this. A massive tornado is tearing up farmland. That's in Nebraska. Multiple tornado warnings are still in effect across central and eastern Nebraska today. Severe thunderstorms is bringing really high winds, hail, huge hail, and widespread power outages.
2: That's right. Meteorologist Julia Fife is live in studio with our weather report. Julia, what is happening over there?
3: Well, we've got several more days of severe weather expected. We're kind of in that mark of where we're trying to figure out if the atmosphere wants to be spring or summer. So anytime you have that instability, that leads to the threat of strong to severe storms. So over the weekend, over 30 confirmed tornadoes, and the threat isn't over. They do have a level 4 out of 5 threat. Portions of Nebraska down into Kansas. This is very uncommon. Again, tornadoes will be that threat, but you can see just how far those storms will expand into portions of North Texas all the way into the Midwest. And here's a live look at our radar right now. A messy commute for portions of Missouri into Illinois as well. We do have an active severe thunderstorm warning for portions of Peoria as that moves through. 60-mile-per-hour wind gusts are being reported right now. And then we have an active flood watch that includes Kansas City that goes until tomorrow morning as several rounds are still expected to move through. And we've got that classic severe weather setup, right? So we've got over in the west that trough of colder temperatures that are moving through. And then we've got that warmth, that ridge that's moving out east, going to bring record-breaking warmth as we head into the afternoon. Syracuse forecasting a high of 93 degrees. Previous record set at 90 back in the 1960s. Philly forecasting a high in the mid-90s. Previous record set at 94 in the 1960s. And that has prompted a heat advisory today for Philly and portions of New Jersey with heat index, meaning that feels like temperature in the upper 90s. Let's take it back to you guys.
1: All right. Julia, thank you.
3: Thank you.
1: From City Hall to Happy Hour, a former New York politician making a surprise career move. The new venture brings politics, pints, and plenty of buzz to Staten Island. We speak with the man himself.
2: Plus, is Saturday Night Live obsessed with President Trump and conservatives? 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I've got a surprise for you folks. 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Keep it locked. You're on Newsmax.
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0: We begin this hour in Kentucky. That's a live look in Scottsville, Kentucky, courtesy of EarthCam. Kentucky, beautiful state. It's the birthplace of 16th President Abraham Lincoln. And voters, by the way, in the bluegrass state, head to the ballot box tomorrow for primary elections. Kentucky has primaries for all six U.S. House seats, all state House seats, half the state Senates, and one U.S. Senate seat. Senator McConnell is retiring after 41 years. And the state is certainly featuring one of the most watched races nationally. Folks are testing, because it's testing the president's endorsement power. See if he's still got the juice. We will watch that closely. Hello, welcome to a brand new hour of National Report. And we want to thank you for spending part of your morning with us. I'm Edie Hill.
1: I'm Joe Pinion. Incumbent Congressman Thomas Massey looking to hang on to his seat he has held since 2012. He is facing a heated primary challenge from a Trump-endorsed Ed Glirin, a retired Navy SEAL, now Secretary of War Pete Hegseth, expected to campaign in Kentucky tomorrow for that Trump-endorsed candidate. We will have him on National Report today at 11 a.m. Eastern Time. You don't want to miss it.
0: Mm-mm. And right now we take you to our congressional correspondent, Kilmeny Dukart. She is live on Capitol Hill with more. A lot of exciting races.
2: Edie, Joe, good to be with you. Let's zoom on Kentucky's 4th Congressional District right now. Thomas Massey is facing the toughest election of his career. $29 million in ads has been poured into the bluegrass state alone. Now, of course, President Trump's public disdain for the Kentucky congressman has been front and center in this very tightly contested race where he actively recruited Massey's opponent.
3: Give me somebody with a warm body to beat Massey. And I got somebody with a warm body, but a big, beautiful brain and a great patriot. He's unbelievable. And he did it because he said he's disrespecting our country. He votes against everything.
2: Well, polls show Navy SEAL Ed Galrain slightly ahead of Massey, who's broken rank with President Trump over the war on Iran, Epstein, and support for the president's signature One Big Beautiful Bill, a point his opponent has seized on.
4: You deserve an authentic, true Republican conservative that stands shoulder to shoulder with our president and the Republican Party and against the Democrats who are trying to destroy our nation.
2: Well, endorsing Massey is another Republican who knows what it's like to be on the outs with the commander-in-chief, Senator Rand Paul of Kentucky, actively campaigning and pledging to support Massey every step of the way.
5: And talking with you and holding my grandchildren, I'm more renewed than ever to keep fighting. I'm Thomas Massey, and I approve this message. And if you'd let me, I'd be humbled to have your vote and trust again to keep fighting for Kentucky.
2: All right, Edie Joe, I asked House Speaker Mike Johnson who he thinks is best to deliver on the GOP's agenda. Here's what he told me.
6: I'm not going to get engaged in these individual primaries. We see how it sorts out, but we're going to have a great crop of people. We recruited extraordinary candidates this cycle on the Republican side.
2: All right, so the speaker there is staying neutral in this race right now, but voters in Kentucky will soon be deciding whether you can be for Thomas Massey and the president. Joe, Edie.
0: Okay, thank you. Let's bring in our next guest. Ben Weingarten is an editor-at-large for Real Clear Investigations and a senior contributor at the Federalist, that is. And Melanie Collette is a senior policy analyst with CFACT. So, Melanie, talk to me about this. Thomas Massey. Political fight of his career. The latest poll is showing that Ed Galrain is slightly ahead of Massey. As Kilmeny reported, he's broken ranks with the president multiple times. He voted against him, and he's kind of been a pain in the president's side. What's your prediction?
7: He has been a thorn in his side, and I really can't stand doing predictions. But I know it's part of the job. Listen, I think that if the current trajectory as far as endorsements holds out, then this is going to be the end of Tom Massey's reign. But what it really should come down to is, what do his constituents think? If his constituents don't think he did a good job, if his constituents did not agree that he should be going against the president, then he will probably be out. If his constituents loved that he opposed the president at every term, then he should stay in. That's the way it should work, and that's the way it works in our republic.
1: You know, Ben, there is this kind of changing of the guard of sorts. You see Senator Cassidy going down in Louisiana, effectively finishing at the bottom of the heap. You look at Kentucky, and not just the Massey race there, but also the end of the era of McConnell, who has drawn the ire of many Republicans of various walks of life. People like Ted Cruz, who insisted he has not been supportive of candidates trying to secure that majority when those candidates did not walk in lockstep with him personally, separate from the actual best interest of the caucus. Talk to us a little bit about this dynamic from Indiana to Louisiana, and of course now to Kentucky.
8: Yeah, so I think two major themes that you hit the nail on the head on, one of them being generational in terms of the Senate. The old guard is going to be out in the Senate in a couple more cycles, and that's probably going to lead to more populist, nationalist-type figures, even though the Senate is generally more moderated by the fact that you've got a state representative, it's not a district, and it's the cooling mechanism in our constitutional order. But in terms of these primaries at the House level, I think what you're seeing ultimately is that, yes, this is Donald Trump's party, but it's his ideas also. It is the populist nationalist agenda, which cuts across race, class, and even historical voting patterns as well. And so a lot of, you know, the headlines, the narrative is going to be, well, people across Trump got their heads chopped off in these races, potentially. And we've seen that, obviously. But the fact of the matter is that parties are about amassing power and then wielding it to the ends that their voters demand. So, of course, if you're not going to get in line with the head of your party and you're going to obstruct, you deserve to lose in these races.
0: Melanie, something you said struck me, and you said, you know, the constituents are the ones who should be deciding. But what we've seen already this year is so much outside money, not from people in the state, not from people who necessarily know what's best for the state. How much is that outside money going to influence things?
7: And you're not wrong about that. And it's just disturbing. And I don't think that constituents at large even know what you're talking about, like what outside money. So, and there are outside influences that come in, and they may have an effect on races. Just that's how New York City ended up with Mamdani, for example, because of that outside money coming in. So it's a concern as far for the Republic, and as far as our democratic process, it definitely is a concern.
1: Yeah. You know, Ben, last question to you, because, again, moving forward, you talk about the rise of the populism. In some ways, again, to your point, it's the rise of this despair, the marginalized voter, right? The people who voted twice for Barack Obama and then turned around and voted for President Trump. Some have labeled that white guilt or, you know, some type of white grievance politics. But in reality, in many ways, it shows that there was a new coalition that is forming that transcends the old coalitions. And we saw that in 2016. We saw that again in 2024. And perhaps we're also seeing it now again in these individual states.
8: Yeah, to your point, ultimately, it's about the forgotten man, and it's about a ruling elite that has basically effectively been a China-first ruling elite where the gains have accrued to them and everyone else has borne substantial costs. It's not the same country that it's historically been, where every generation does better than the one prior to it, or at least there's doubts about that. And so this is about ultimately putting the American people back again first. And that was a winning message from 2016. It's a winning message through today, and it's going to be a winning message in the future as well.
1: And I would say not just doubts, statistical reality.
8: Yes.
1: You are no longer guaranteed to have a better outcome for your children than you yourself inherited. Ben, Melanie, God bless you both. Look forward to having you continuing on the show.
9: Donald! Who's that? Who's in here?
10: Don't worry, Donald. It's me, your best friend, Jeffrey Epstein.
9: Jeffrey, but I thought you were dead.
0: Saturday Night Live ending its season with a segment featuring Will Ferrell as the late convicted sex offender Jeffrey Epstein, once again mocking the president. And now a new report confirms what a lot of folks were already sensing, and that is that Saturday Night Live is overwhelmingly mocking Republicans and pretty much ignores Democrats.
1: In fact, according to new analysis by the Media Research Center's Newsbusters, a whopping 91% of jokes delivered on Saturday Night Live's Weekend Update segment this season targeted conservatives, and 82% of characters during the show's cold opens mocked President Trump or fellow Republicans. The media watchdog examined SNL's first 19 shows of the season. Of this 226 political jokes delivered by the Weekend Update anchors, 205 targeted conservatives, only 18 slammed Democrats and other liberals, just 3 were non-conservatives. partisan. I think it's part of the reason why the ratings are in the toilet, why late night TV is effectively becoming an endangered species.
0: Yeah, I mean, it's not funny. I remember when I was young and I would watch these programs and they were funny. They clearly still have great talent that comes on, that works on these programs. But whoever's writing the stuff, it's just not funny stuff.
1: Well, I think part of the lure was that they were equal opportunity offenders, right? That they went after everybody
0: equally. You don't see that.
1: And so we were all in on the joke. If you're just mocking one side of the aisle, people begin to take it personally because they arrive at probably the appropriate conclusion. I don't think those people like me very much.
0: Yeah, again, to me, it's just, you know, it's like listening to some podcasts or comedians, you know. If you're funny, I like it. But otherwise, it's like, I think you're in the wrong business. Yeah. And certainly, I think SNL has been in the wrong business for a while now.
1: Oh, my goodness. Gone are the days of Jay Leno and late night as we knew it. Carson, where are you, my friend?
0: All right, coming up, we have information about a U.S. strike that killed a top ISIS commander in Nigeria. The terror group's leader, though, still is at large. What does that mean for the terror organization's global network? We'll discuss that next.
1: Plus, the FBI foiling an Iran-linked plot targeting Jewish institutions across our country. What we know about the undercover sting just ahead.
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19: Who were created? It's you have this amazing place, this spaceship. You guys are talking to us because we're in a spaceship really far from Earth, but you're on a spaceship called Earth that was created to give us a place to live in the universe, in the cosmos. Maybe the distance we are from you makes you think what we're doing is special, but we're the same distance from you, and I'm trying to tell you, just trust me, you are special. In all of this emptiness, this is a whole bunch of nothing, this thing we call the universe. You have this oasis, this beautiful place that we get to exist together. I think as we go into Easter Sunday, thinking about, you know, all the cultures all around the world, whether you celebrate it or not, whether you believe in God or not, this is an opportunity for us to remember where we are, who we are, and that we are the same thing and that we got to get through this together.
20: When Rosa Parks stepped on that Montgomery, Alabama bus on December 1, 1955, she didn't set out to make history. She just wanted to get home. Montgomery's segregated buses had divided seating. White passengers in front, colored passengers in the back. When the bus driver needed more seats for his white passengers, he ordered her and three others to vacate their seats. The others complied. and moved, but Rosa quietly refused and was quickly arrested. Working alongside Dr. Martin Luther King, Rosa's arrest sparked a highly effective citywide protest with African Americans boycotting city buses. Rosa's protest and resulting boycott didn't end segregation, but it sparked a movement that ended the racial system, paving the way for a more equal society. You're watching An American Moment.
0: We have breaking news in New York. State court judge granting Luigi Mangione's bid to prevent some evidence that was seized by police during his arrest from being admitted at his murder trial. He's allegedly assassinated the health insurance executive, Brian Thompson. The judge, though, is allowing is the gun and the notebook found in his bag to be used as evidence. That's critical.
1: Absolutely. Items seized by police, possibly including the murder weapon, will be hidden from the jury in this September's trial. Mangione's lawyers argued the alleged contents of his backpack and statements to law enforcement during his arrest in Pennsylvania should be inadmissible because he was illegally searched and not given notice of his legal rights. Meantime, President Trump announcing a top ISIS commander has been killed in a joint operation with Nigeria's armed forces. It marks the largest operation in the country since American troops deployed in February.
0: Our senior correspondent, John Huddy, has details this morning. John?
3: Yeah, Edie and Joe, U.S. African Command said that U.S. forces continued actually follow-up strikes and attacks on ISIS and its affiliates in Western Africa Sunday after taking basically the number two of ISIS. That said, in the Truth Post Friday night, en route back to the United States from China, President Trump posted about the joint U.S.-Nigerian operation to, quote, eliminate the most active terrorist in the world from the battlefield, also adding in that post that Abu Bilal al-Manuki, second in command of ISIS globally, thought he could hide in Africa, but little did he know. We had sources who kept us informed of what he was doing. He will no longer terrorize the people of Africa. And then it goes on to read, or help plan operations to target Americans. With his removal, ISIS's global operation is greatly diminished. And then he tags out by saying thank you to the government of Nigeria for your partnership on this operation. Now, the Pentagon released footage showing the airstrikes targeting ISIS and al-Manuki. The State Department designated him as one of ISIS's leaders back in 2023. He was a Nigerian citizen and was really, as mentioned, second in command globally, really the shadow commander out of West Africa. He and about three dozen other ISIS terrorists were killed in the operation that included Nigerian special forces and also, according to the Pentagon, members of the Navy's SEAL Team 6 in a firefight that was pretty intense. It lasted several hours, basically on a couple small islands in the Lake Chad region in Nigeria. Lake Chad borders several countries, including Nigeria, where ISIS is still very active in Western Africa. A top U.S. official actually recently said that Africa has become the, quote, epicenter of global terrorism. Now, President Trump has vowed, as we know, to continue pursuing ISIS and killing its leaders and commanders who continue targeting and murdering Christians and other religious groups worldwide. ISIS has had a growing influence and impact in Africa, carrying out vicious attacks throughout the continent, along with its affiliates in Mali, Niger, and Burkina Faso. Now, Boko Haram, another vicious terrorist organization, also once aligned with ISIS, Edie and Joe, is also very active in Western Africa and Nigeria, carrying out the murder of thousands of people and the abduction of an estimated more than 1,000 children in northern Nigeria since 2013, using many as child soldiers or forcing young girls into sexual slavery and marriage as well. Back to you.
0: All right. Thank you very much. Joining us now is Mike Baker, former CIA covert operations officer and host of the President's Daily Brief. Joe Imperatrice is a retired NYPD sergeant and founder of Blue Lives Matter NYC. So, Mike, what does it take to carry out an action, an operation like this globally?
21: Yeah, well, very solid, credible intelligence, first of all, right? You've got to have, usually it's a combination of things, signals intelligence, communications mm-hmm. intercepts. If you're fortunate, you have human source intelligence. And then you need a very dynamic tip of the spear, which is what SEAL Team 6 is, right? And our liaison with the Nigerian military has been important, not just with this operation, but in other activities. So it all kind of comes together. You also need an element of luck, right? I've never been involved in an operation over the years that didn't have some little bit of luck involved, right? But it all starts with active intelligence gathering.
1: You know, Joe, I want to bring you in here because we're looking at what's happened abroad. We've been focused on the war in Iran and what's happening in the Strait of Hormuz. But meanwhile, here at home, we have a separate story. Federal authorities arresting a man for allegedly plotting attacks on Jewish institutions in Los Angeles, New York, and Arizona. Prosecutors say he served in two foreign terrorist organizations and worked closely with Qasem Soleimani. And so I think you look at this in the kind of the aggregate here, right? The failed attempts by the Iranian regime to try to assassinate President Trump here on U.S. soil, where we now have that trial ongoing. You look at things like this and the testimony in Congress where we do know that we do have terrorists cells in within the United States of America. How do we start approaching this from law enforcement, given this new rising seems like almost a permanent threat?
4: Well, Joe, what scares me is we have terrorist organizations that are reaching out to Mexican drug cartels within the city of New York and large cities to infiltrate larger cities, to blend in, to go to these Israeli places of temple. We can't have that. We have to take it seriously. We have to go back to after 2001 when we had Joint Terrorist Task Force, counterterrorism units, and being proactive. We cannot take the foot off the pedal just because a couple years things have not happened here. We have to get back to understanding that tomorrow is a threat, and we have to understand that our adversaries are watching everything in the news in the United States to have an upper hand.
0: Okay, Joe, you bring up a great point, and that is, you know, who do they go to? They went down to what they thought to a Mexican cartel member.
1: Correct.
0: For help in pulling these off. So
1: it's all connected now, right? The Mexican cartels working with the, you know, in many ways, the we knew for a fact during COVID, right? We had tens of thousands of Chinese, basically, that were sent here by the Chinese Communist Party, military aids men doing target practice in the woods. All of this has created the perfect storm for things just like this. Going to have to leave it there. Joe, Mike, thank you so much. Obviously, Mike, you can continue to be here with us all morning. So sure. We're excited for that.
0: Mm-hmm. Coming up.
5: They've imported hostile, violent men into our communities, and then they've tried to smear us as racists or extremists for wanting protection of our women.
0: A massive protest in the UK. Independent journalist Nick Shirley is there on the ground highlighting the scene. So why are Britons fed up with their prime minister and how their country's changing?
1: Plus, the convicted mastermind of the $250 million Feeding Our Future fraud scheme speaking out and claiming that Congresswoman Ilhan Omar allegedly knew about the scandal. That explosive jailhouse interview next. You don't.
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20: Abraham Lincoln began the war between the states with a single stated purpose, to preserve the Union. So it surprised everyone when in July of 1862, President Lincoln announced his intentions to issue an Emancipation Proclamation to free the Southern slaves. Lincoln was urged to delay his proclamation until the Union Army could boast a battlefield victory. That opportunity came at the Battle of Antietam, when Union forces drove Lee's army out of Maryland. 5 days later, on September 22, 1862, President Lincoln issued the preliminary Emancipation Proclamation, stating slaves in those areas still in rebellion within 100 days will be freed. This action made slavery the focus of the war and ultimately caused France and England to withdraw their support of the South. You're watching An American Moment on Newsmax TV.
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0: Breaking news, a state court judge in New York granting Luigi Mangione's bid to prevent some of the evidence seized by police during his arrest from being admitted at his murder trial. He is accused of killing healthcare executive Brian Thompson. The judge said, though, that he will allow the gun and the notebook found in Mangione's bag to be used as evidence.
1: Items seized by police, possibly including the murder weapon, will be hidden from the jury in his September trial. Mangione's lawyers argued the alleged contents of his backpack and statements to law enforcement during his arrest in Pennsylvania should be inadmissible because he was illegally searched and not given notice of his legal rights. Nicole DeBoard is back with us. She is a former prosecutor and criminal defense attorney. Nicole, so what are we seeing here, right? What was suppressed or what was allowed? Will this be grounds for either the state or Mangione's team to appeal or at least reserve their right to leave, to take leave for appeal?
10: Generally speaking, the appeal would happen after the trial would be complete. So what we're dealing with now is essentially a ruling that allows some of the evidence to be used in the prosecution, but not all of the evidence. It's really a win for the defense in terms of holding the government, the state, to their responsibilities to honor the rights under the Constitution. And so even though the state has been prohibited from introducing some evidence, it appears that some evidence will be admissible. The state still has a case and will still pursue this prosecution. They will just need to do it in a way that doesn't include using the suppressed evidence.
0: Yeah, well, it seems like with the gun and notebook being allowed as evidence, they've got, you know, the powerful stuff, it seems.
10: That's true, that at least some of the material that the state wanted to use in this prosecution is going to be in front of this jury. Now, does that mean that this issue can't later be taken up on appeal? It doesn't. The defense will continue to fight this issue and will continue to do everything that they can to preserve what they believe is an error in admitting that evidence at all. That said, the jury will have it and the jury will be able to consider it as they deliberate on this case.
1: Absolutely. We're going to have to leave it there. Nicole, thank you so much. We'll continue to monitor this case as it progresses.
0: Mm-hmm. Well, Nick Shirley is back at it across the pond. The independent journalist who exposed fraudulent daycare centers in Minnesota went to the United Kingdom over the weekend. This time he turned the camera towards the Unite the Kingdom march that drew about 60,000 protesters. It was organized by British conservative activist Tommy Robinson, who has long opposed the immigration and open border policies in the UK. And it was endorsed by Prime Minister, those policies, they, that is, were endorsed by the Prime Minister, Keir Starmer. The protesters who marched over the weekend were united in their disdain for the embattled British leader.
9: Keir Starmer is like an actual traitor.
11: He's a disgrace. He's an absolute disgrace.
13: Your message to Keir Starmer?
15: Resign for the country's good, you tyrant.
13: He's calling you guys racist for being out here today.
15: God, that is for as we all know.
16: You say things Keir Starmer don't like, he likes to block you. I'm surprised you managed to sneak through, to be fair, mate.
1: Stark words from the people of Britain. Our special guests are back with us. Mike Baker is the host of the President's Daily Brief podcast and a former CIA covert operations officer. Melanie Collette is a senior policy analyst with CFACT, and Ben Weingarten is the editor at large with Real Clear Investigations and a senior contributor at The Federalist. Ben, I'll start with you. You look at that scene in the streets, and you think of, you know, the special relationship that our nations have had. You think of the great prime ministers, the Margaret Thatcher and Churchill and Theresa May and David Cameron, Tony Blair, names that flow off the tongue. It feels as if they've been playing musical chairs now with the prime minister, in part because of the fact that they seem like they've lost tether with both our values and the values of the people you see there in the streets.
25: Yeah, well, first, clearly, Keir Starmer is no Margaret Thatcher or Winston Churchill. I think that's clear, and you see that in the streets of the UK. And to your point, there's been so much instability in that prime minister's position, and perhaps it is a reflection of the fact that ultimately, and we've seen the Trump administration make this argument very directly, we want Western civilization led by people who actually believe in the values and principles and the traditions that animate Western civilization. The UK has been an anti-free speech bastion. It has been an open borders basket case. And when you bring in people who hold different ideas about civilization, you're going to get a different product at the end of the day. So I think what you're seeing in the streets is ultimately a reaction similar to what we've seen here in a populist nationalist reaction, except that it's even more extreme in terms of the open borders, the consequences of it, and the fact that essentially in some cases you can argue that you have areas of the UK that are effectively occupied by foreign power. You can make that case, I think, legitimately there.
0: Well, prior to the march, the Prime Minister, Keir Starmer, released a video on his X account where he condemned not only the protest itself, but also those responsible for organizing it. I think we have it for you.
9: Keir Starmer is like an actual traitor.
11: He's a disgrace. He's an absolute disgrace.
13: Your message to Keir Starmer?
15: Resign for the country's good, you tyrant.
13: He's calling you guys racist for being out here today.
15: God, that is for as we all know.
16: You see things Keir Starmer don't like, he likes to block you. I'm surprised you managed to sneak through, to be fair, mate.
0: That wasn't it. But, you know, Mike, what I've noticed when I go to the UK is that it doesn't really look or feel like the UK anymore.
21: Yeah, look, I'm a dual US-UK citizen. I was born in London. And so it hurts, right, to see, you know, these problems. They've self-inflicted wound, right, because their immigration policy, as Ben mentioned, has been a mess for a long time.
0: Yeah,
21: right?
0: It's not just under Starmer.
21: And no, Keir Starmer is amazingly unpopular right now. And he's lost several ministers. They've resigned. So whether he even holds on to the job is, but that's neither here nor there. When you look at the protests, what people aren't saying is that there are a lot of people who feel the same way as what's being described in these protests, but they're not taking to the streets.
0: Yep, we have to break in right now. That is Luigi Mangione. And we're going to listen. This is from just moments ago. He was in that New York court hearing where the judge was determining whether or not the evidence and the things that he said when he was talking to the police in Pennsylvania at that McDonald's could be used in his state trial. Let's listen in.

0: see anything. The judge this morning had said that he was not going to allow this to be broadcast live, but that he would release the video right afterwards. So we're going to be monitoring this, and as soon as there is that key part, we'll let you know. But our previous guest had said that she thought this was a win for the defense, that the judge decided that he would allow the gun and notebook, those were contents that had been in the backpack, to be used as evidence. I see that as, you know, kind of the key evidence you needed. Joe, what do you think?
1: Well, look, I think it's helpful that the notebook, because it shows the state of mind of Mangione. So certainly having that information is helpful. But again, they're entering the gun, but not necessarily the murder weapon itself. And so, you know, the proverbial smoking gun right now is not in the prosecution's hands. And so I think that always becomes the question, right? What do all homicide detectives want? They want the body. They want the murder weapon. Obviously, we have the body. It doesn't look like we're going to have the murder weapon, but we'll have to see exactly.
0: No, I think they are. I think they're allowing the gun. So if they do, that will be a huge win for them. But it's odd that it's gun and notebook, yes, and things like the fake ID, Ben. The judge said you can have some of it, but not other bits of it. It doesn't seem to make rhyme or reason why just part.
2: Yeah, we'll have to see what the rationale ultimately is. But it's striking in looking at these images. You know, I believe in transparency in the courtrooms, and there's a vigorous debate about, you know, in the Supreme Court, for example, should we be able to see oral arguments and the like. But this guy, Mangione, has been turned into a martyr by the radical chic faction in this country. And I still think it's better to have cameras there and see it all. But you know that the cohorts that love this guy and want to hold him up as, you know, he's standing up against the evil healthcare executives, they're going to take this footage and they're going to use it and they're going to propagandize about it. That's a sick aspect of this entire terrible, tragic story.
1: We talked about it at the top of the show. I mean, you mentioned it. $1.5 million raised for an individual who allegedly committed murder in cold blood. And I don't believe any of the people that gave the money were under the impression that somehow he was not the person pulling the trigger. So what does that say about the state of society? What does that say about this broader rise, as I've called it, of left-wing extremism that I believe the media has ignored at our own collective peril?
3: And it is. It's at the peril of our society. It's evil. You can never, ever conquer evil with more evil. That is not the way the world works. It's a universal law. And what you see these leftists doing is trying to do that, trying to turn, you know, the terrible healthcare system and turn this guy into a bumper sticker that you're supposed to, you know, parade and celebrate. You shouldn't. It's horrible. And hopefully, you know, I think with this evidence, with some of the evidence being left out and some of it, in the most important, in my view, being kept in some ways will solidify the fairness of his trial when he ultimately, I would imagine, gets convicted.
0: Mike, were you surprised that it was part of the evidence allowed and not others?
4: Yeah, again, as Ben mentioned, we're going to have to wait and see what the thinking was behind that. It does seem odd, and I think for anybody who's not a lawyer, they're going to be puzzled over it. But Joe, I think, raises a really interesting point, which is none of his supporters, as bizarre as it is to think that he's got supporters, but again, this does tend to happen in today's world, they're not saying he's not guilty. They don't care. They're just saying, well, the slain healthcare executive deserved it, right?
0: Yeah.
4: Which is incredibly perverse,
0: yes,
4: if you think about it. So, because, again, I have not heard a single supporter of Mangione saying, oh, no, he's innocent.
0: Right.
4: No.
0: No, they just think that violence is
1: And this becomes
0: acceptable.
1: The theme, right, yeah, that Charlie Kirk had it coming, that the healthcare CEO had it coming, and that the people that are the perpetrators, well, perhaps they broke the law, but maybe they deserve our sympathy. And that is just not the framework upon which a just society in the Western world can function. But, again, it's just what an interesting web we weave,
4: misguided,
1: as they say.
4: The empathy is directed in the wrong direction.
0: To make change, you have to go in there and work towards change. Mm. And, you know, certainly Mangione had an issue with health care and he didn't work towards change. You know, allegedly he took the most cowardly way out. Yep. And if this bears up, The person was assassinated from behind. Yeah. I mean,
4: and as you said, you don't want to live in a society where that's the answer or that's the response.
3: You don't. And what I find most amazing about the fact that, you know, they are now saying that violence is indeed the answer. These are the same words are violence people. These are the same people who, you know, are teaching kids in public schools that if your name is mispronounced, it's a microaggression and you can't learn that way because you'll be balled up in a corner crying instead of learning.
0: Oh.
3: These are the same people that tout these kinds of crazy things, but then they say, but it's okay to have actual violence when you're unhappy with the system. Instead of following what our Democratic Republic does and going to the polls and voting, instead of actually getting involved. I would love to know, besides donating money, what these people have actually done to get inside the system, to roll their sleeves up, and maybe help put some policies in place that would help them.
2: I don't this want people who are donating money to this guy in
3: there. Yeah. Fair enough.
2: And there's too many of them. It's very scary, very disturbing.
0: All right, yeah, $1.5 million in mostly small donations, but some people, $50,000 they ponied up. All right, we will be talking to y'all in just a little bit, but coming up, the largest children's hospital in the U.S. opening up a detransition clinic. So why do they do that? And will other hospitals follow the lead? Full reports right ahead.
1: And later, two Navy jets colliding. Mid-air cameras capture the pilots ejecting to safety moments before those planes collided in front of stunned spectators. We'll show you the dramatic video everyone is talking about and update you on the status of those pilots. What went wrong?

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1: Mountain Dew!
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3: Thank God I get to wake up.
2: And everything else. 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
8: January 15th, 1929 was a chilly day in Atlanta, Georgia, when a family gathered to welcome into this world a new life, and with it, a new hope for America. Throughout his 39 years, he instilled in Americans a new spirit of justice and freedom based on equality instead of status and character instead of race. He waged a nonviolent war on racial segregation with appearances that radiated with an energy that transcended all races, all faiths, and people of all ages with words that still resonate today.
9: I may not get there with you.
8: He spoke to us of his dreams and his beliefs that justice too long delayed is justice denied.
10: The largest children's hospital in the United States is creating the country's first detransition clinic to undergo gender-altering procedures, and that will undo the procedures carried out on children.
11: Yes, co-host of Wake Up America Weekend, Kenzie Beach, has the details. Kenzie?
12: Yeah, good morning, E.D. Joe. We're talking about the country's largest children's hospital. Texas Children's Hospital in Houston has fired five doctors who illegally performed these procedures on children as the state of Texas banned gender-affirming care on minors back in 2023. Texas Children's Hospital will now pay $10 million as they were billing Texas Medicaid for these illegal gender transition interventions. Texas Attorney General Ken Paxton, who is vying for the Texas GOP Senate seat, says the hospital was using false diagnostic codes for pediatric transgender medical treatments, Paxton calling this a win for the children of Texas.
13: I've been fighting for protecting the children of Texas before it was cool. I mean, we were like on the cutting edge of trying to turn this movement around.
12: The hospital has stopped providing puberty blockers and cross-sex hormones to children. As a part of the settlement, the hospital is making a multi-million dollar investment into launching the country's first detransitioning clinic. Paxton, speaking with Newsmax, says the hospital will no longer hire woke physicians. Texas Children's Hospital now having to pay for these decisions.
13: They're paying $10 million to the state of Texas. And they're going to open this clinic that isn't just detransitioning. It is providing free services for a period of at least 5 years to these kids that can't necessarily afford to go back and undo the problems that were created by these hospitals and by these doctors. So it's a great victory that I hope will lead to other victories in other states.
12: The DOJ says it will use every weapon at its disposal to end the destructive and discredited practice of so-called gender-affirming care for children, going on to say this resolution protects vulnerable children, holds providers accountable, and ensures those harmed receive the care that they need. Take a look at this map here. These are the 27 states that currently have protections in place, limiting or banning gender-affirming care for minors. That after the U.S. Supreme Court ruled these protections as constitutional in June 2025. The DOJ says investigations just like this one are ongoing nationwide, looking at providers that have been offering pediatric transgender medical treatments. Texas Children's Hospital here says or did not admit to any wrongdoing in this settlement. Edie, Joe?
10: Yes, thank you very much. Prisha Mosley is a detransitioner and an ambassador for independent women. Jennifer Say is the founder and CEO of XXXY Athletics. Jennifer, let me ask you, do you think that we could see other hospitals follow suit and open up a detransition unit in their facilities?
14: Let's hope so. I mean, the settlement, it's not punishment, it's protection for these kids. In 2000 and 2021, we saw an absolute explosion in youth, quote unquote, transition. It nearly doubled during those 2 years. And I think we're going to start to see the fallout now that we're 5 or 6 years out. And these young people need help. Unfortunately, this isn't care, it's mutilation. And I would hope that we start to see more facilities, more doctors helping these kids as they attempt to unwind the harm that was done to them.
11: You know, Prisha, you have so many of these individuals that are pushing for the transitioning of children while also denying the statistical reality that there are people that later in life regret that decision. How do we have a higher level of accountability, particularly when, yes, they did actually extract a $10 million settlement, but the hospital did not admit any wrongdoing. The people that were changing the codes are not going to face prosecution, at least not at present. And so it seems to me

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0: In September of 1787, after months of debate, delegates to the Constitutional Convention adopted the United States Constitution. Upon leaving the convention, Benjamin Franklin was asked by a passerby what kind of government had been created. A republic, he replied, if you can keep it. Franklin sensed a battle ahead, and the long road to ratification was perilous. Some argued that a strong national government threatened the rights of the states and individual citizens. These patriots, including Patrick Henry, became known as anti-federalists. In response, Alexander Hamilton recruited James Madison and John Jay to write what Thomas Jefferson later called the best commentary on the principles of government ever written. These essays became known as the Federalist Papers. Under the pen name Publius, Hamilton, Madison, and Jay wrote 85 articles explaining the United States Constitution. They presented detailed explanations of how the new government would work and how political power would be divided between three branches of government. The Constitution, they argued, would reconcile conflicting interests through a representative Congress, a responsible executive branch, and an independent judiciary. The arguments contained in the Federalist Papers ultimately proved persuasive, and the United States Constitution was ratified the next year, in June of 1788. I'm Callista Gingrich, and this is Let Freedom Ring on Newsmax TV.
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6: Joe Borelli had served his Staten Island, New York constituents in the city council for almost 10 years, a member of the council from 2015 to 2025, and even served as the minority leader during that span.
7: Now, instead of serving his constituents in the council, Borelli is serving them beers in his new outdoor beer garden known as Garden by Hop Shop. The venue is decorated with picnic tables, palm trees, and a shipping container that was converted into the main bar. Let's bring

0: bring in the man, the myth, the legend himself, Joe Borelli. So, Joe, we're amongst friends here, just between us. Were all those late nights on the left stream media finally what drove you to drink?
1: Yeah, you know, sometimes I find myself just needing a drink, and I figured I might as well, you know, buy my own margaritas instead of paying someone else to do it. But, Joe, the truth is, life is too serious sometimes, and sometimes it's better just to have fun. So that's what we're doing at the Garden.
2: I know that you briefly opened for Cinco de Mayo on May 5th. So how did that go, and when do you open permanently?
1: Oh, it went great. Look, we're hoping to get open by Memorial Day weekend. Unfortunately, the weather may not work with us, but we'll be open on June 6th. We have a big country show lined up for the people of Staten Island, so it's going to be a lot of fun. Look, this idea came because my buddy Carmine and I, we went to the World Cup 2014, and we watched the whole World Cup from the Newark, New Jersey neighborhood of Ironbound. They had all these great outdoor bars, a lot of fun, a lot of life, a lot of vibrancy, and we had nothing like that on Staten Island. So that's basically why we brought this to the people.
0: So if we show up at the bar and we tell them that Joe Borelli sent us, we'll be taken care of? Is that how this works?
1: You're always welcome on Staten Island. You know that. You know that. Yes. But it'll be a great place for anybody to come. Really good time.
2: All right. Joe Borelli, thanks so much.
1: Thank you.
2: Well, all eyes are on the bluegrass state this morning. Time ticks down on Kentucky's 2026 primary elections. It is tomorrow. Will Trump-endorsed Ed Gelrein be able to beat out the incumbent, Thomas Massie? He joins us

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0: an education crisis in many states in America. Researchers warn the U.S. is experiencing a reading recession. Scholars at Harvard, Stanford, Dartmouth, they say only five states plus the District of Columbia had any meaningful growth in reading test scores from 2022 to 2025. Nationally, students remain nearly half a grade level behind the pre-pandemic reading scores and only slightly better in math. Well, good morning, and thank you so much for watching National Report. I'm Edie Hill.
1: And I am Joe Pinion. According to the National Assessment of Educational Progress, reading scores have been falling since 2013 for eighth graders and since 2015 for fourth graders. Some states and school districts are making progress largely by shifting towards phonics-based instruction and providing extra support for struggling readers. Back to basics. Who knew?
0: Yep. Our correspondent, Heather Myers, is live in San Diego with more information. Heather, good morning.
2: Well, good Monday morning to you, Joe and ED. These numbers are eye-opening and they are concerning. Let's just start with eighth graders here for a second. Eighth grade reading levels are down to levels that we have not seen since 1990. As far as fourth graders are concerned, their reading scores are at two decades low right now. So all of this information is just coming out thanks to a report called Education Scorecard. Researchers from Harvard, Stanford, and Dartmouth analyzed test scores roughly 35 million students nationwide and found reading achievement has been plummeting since 2013. The report says the drop in reading scores before the pandemic was just as severe as the losses seen during the COVID school shutdowns. On average, students in grades 4 and 8 performed worse on national assessment tests in reading in 2024 than 2022. In math, scores are flat among eighth graders and just slightly improved among fourth graders. But students at both of those grade levels still performed well below pre-pandemic levels. So researchers say the pandemic may have accelerated the crisis, but they say it did not create it. So why is there this so-called reading recession? Well, here's one of the researchers from Stanford in a video posted on, posted on social media.
3: We think some of it may be because states stopped holding their public schools accountable for students' performance about 12 years ago after a decade of doing so.
2: Earlier in that video, he actually blamed social media, saying that they noticed this substantial drop right as social media became more prevalent among young people. So is there any hope in this data? Researchers say 2025 data shows the first signs of reading turnaround in a handful of states that adopted literacy programs focused on phonics and comprehension. Only five states are showing reading improvement, including Louisiana, Mississippi, Tennessee, Indiana, and Maryland, as well as D.C. Meanwhile, states that did not adopt those reforms, including California, did not show gains in reading between 2022 and 2025. So I reached out to the American Federation of Teachers. It's one of the largest and most powerful teachers unions that are out there. I wanted their response to this reading recession and these scores. At this point, it's early this morning here in California, and I am still waiting to hear back. Reporting live in San Diego, I'm Heather Myers. Edie Joe, I'll send it back to you in the studio.
0: Okay, thank you so much, Heather. Jonathan Butcher is the acting director for the Center for Education Policy at the Heritage Foundation. Ben Weingarten is editor-at-large for Real Clear Investigations and senior contributor at The Federalist. And Melanie Collette is a senior policy analyst at CFACT and host of Money Talk with Melanie on 98.7 The Coast, New Jersey. Melanie, let me start with you, because I read through this, and by the way, Newsmax magazine had a great article exactly on this information. And what it said basically was the states where they went no nonsense, back to the basics, and taught the kids the reading, writing, arithmetic, those states increased. Louisiana, a perfect example. Other states where they threw $30,000, a year at every student, didn't.
4: Sure. And accountability is king, as was stated in the earlier segment. As somebody who was in the classroom for 12 years, taught as an adjunct professor as well, there's very little accountability, and all we have is excuses and reasons why kids can't do things. I was actually told that black and brown kids can't do things just because they're black and brown, and my principal did not like my response to that. but for real, there's no accountability. You have things like, as I mentioned earlier, about the microaggressions. I learned that as a teacher. Kids can't learn if you're mispronouncing their names. Kids can't learn if they have a single parent at home. All these reasons, all these excuses. And so instead of saying, let's help these kids, let's spend more time with them and help them get educated, what they say is they don't have to get as high of a score.
1: You know, Jonathan, I want to bring you into this conversation because it is easy for us to sit here and say some states are doing well, some states are doing poorly. I think the macro reality is that the nation is rudderless, that education is in the ditch across the board. We have states like Iowa, Virginia, Texas, where we know for a fact the state-level data has been rigged to try to make things appear better than they are. You look in places like Rochester, New York, where you have 6% reading proficiency, particularly with African-American students. You have places in Illinois where you have less than 10% proficiency. So talk to us a little bit about this, because we talk about the haves and the have-nots. It's clear the money being spent is not working, but more importantly, the methodologies and the priorities in schools across the country, red states and blue states, it's not working.
5: Well, that's right. And I think California is a great example of what not to do. They have been spending more money for years. They allowed the teacher union to actually get in the way and block the adoption of science of reading methods as recently as last year. They were, for a long time in the 90s, moving towards things like cueing and look-say, which, of course, are very different than phonics and have since been proven to be highly ineffective at teaching students to read. So as long as we see policies such as this, strong teacher unions blocking reform, increasing spending without a very specific purpose for how that money is going to be used, and a lack of parent choice. In California, parents have very few options other than their assigned public school. So those three things, when they are in place around the country, that is going to block meaningful student reform.
0: Ben, I was reading this in the Newsmax article, and it was that in California, they actually have a prohibition on suspensions for willful disobedience. So a student can do, say, anything, be as disobedient, you know, in class as they want. And the policy is that they, nothing can be done to them. Whereas in other states, there, it's like, if you don't, you know, if you don't behave, you're not going to disrupt everybody else. You know, you're out.
6: And think about what that translates to when the children are actually out in the real world and you have to conduct yourself a certain way or you're not going to be able to function right in society. And I think what ultimately this speaks to, and maybe this is in part driven by the ideology that dominates within the teachers' union, certainly, and then prevails among at least a substantial percentage of the teachers, is there's been a degradation in standards. There's been a degradation in expectations from the students. To your point, allowing insane behavior in classes is just a byproduct, is just symptomatic of the fact that there is not the kind of rigor and the seriousness that there was in the education system decades back. And we could talk about all the empirical evidence and the reasons for it and lack of methodologies, the Common Core curriculum, which we're all familiar with, and you see what the math looks like, and it's totally unintelligible when you look at those sample problems. Go back and just look at what tests looked like, grade school tests looked like in the 1920s or 1930s. The level of the questions, let alone the difficulty in the problems that people had to answer, and we think, well, it was so simple back then. But they went back to the basics of actually learning grammar, learning the rules, memorization, all the things which are dirty words in education today. And think about what the level of reading was, the math levels were. And we have grade inflation to boot on top of all this. So the standards are down and the kids are getting better grades. That makes zero sense at a higher cost per student on top of it.
1: Well, Jonathan, to that point, because if you look at what Ben's talking about, this degradation of standards across the board, the inflation, we're spending more money for worse results. New York is a great example. 2017, I remember I was walking on the Lower East Side, almost fell over. It was announced that the Board of Regents had disregarded the actual literacy standard for the teachers because there weren't enough minority teachers meeting the literacy standard. So that the decision was made to have more teachers who are minority but also couldn't meet the standard we had set to teach literacy to the kids who are still failing literacy. And so it's this kind of compounding effect here. How do we get people to start dealing with, in many ways, the upstream and not the downstream realities of this educational failure?
5: Well, keep an eye on those states that have made meaningful reforms in recent years. You've already mentioned Louisiana, which is a good example. Mississippi as well has done a great deal on the reading front. Keep an eye on places like Florida that have worked very hard to improve their civic standards in recent years. South Dakota has made similar reforms as well. We keep track of all of these things on our Education Freedom Report Card at the Heritage Foundation. We track the rate at which students have choices, which is very important when parents can remove their children from persistently failing schools. All of these things should give parents hope today, because today, now more than half of all children in the U.S. have access to some form of private school scholarship. There's been a growth in classical schools being created around the country. All of these things point to good things to come in those states that have adopted these great reforms.
1: Absolutely.
0: All right. Jonathan Butcher, Ben Weingarten, and Melanie Collette, thank you for being with us. There are just hours to go before the polls open in Kentucky. The battle over Congressman Thomas Massie's seat is intensifying. He is facing a challenge from a Trump-backed candidate, Ed Gelrain.
1: And now Gelrain is getting the support of one of the president's top cabinet members. Secretary of War Pete Hegseth is set to campaign for Gelrain in the Bluegrass State today. The heated race clocks in as the most expensive House primary in U.S. history. Ed Gelrain is the man seeking to unseat Congressman Massie, and he joins us now. Congressman, great to see you. Look, obviously, it's well documented you have the support of President Trump. Well documented that boatloads of money have been spent here in this primary. But when you strip all that away, right, what is, to you, from your perspective, the core pillars and the core reason behind your candidacy?
7: Well, first of all, thanks for having me on, and good morning to the viewers. In Kentucky, we don't count our chicks for the hats, so you'll just have to call me Candidate Gelrain. But all that to say, I look forward to sending Ed Gelrain to Congress to replace Ms. Representative Massie with the help of the folks of Kentucky Congressional District 4, these 21 counties out here. All that to say, what I've heard from the folks out here as I talk directly to them day in, day out since I got into this race back basically for about 15 weeks ago, if you take out the holidays. He's been running for 15 years. What I've heard from folks is he does not represent us. Nearly 85% of the GOP voted for President Trump in 2024 for the agenda he and the Republican Party put forward. Ms. Representative Massie, as he is called, our term limit Tom, who said he was only going to do two, maybe three, now he's asking for number eight, are fed up with him. He's abandoned us. He has betrayed us across the board. He's the MVP of the squad with respect to his votes. And it's just the stakes are going to get higher.
0: Mr. Gelrain, the president just posted on social media a moment ago or so about your opponent, Congressman Massie. He wrote this. He said, "The worst congressman in the long and storied history of the Republican Party is Thomas Massie. He is an obstructionist and a fool. Vote him out of office tomorrow, Tuesday. It will be a great day for America." What do you think that that Congressman Massie has done that is at odds with voters in your state?
7: Ma'am, he's betrayed us, as I just laid that out. When you think about this, 85% of the folks in the primary knew exactly what they were voting for with President Trump and the Republican Party's agenda. Instead, Ms. Representative Massie goes to Washington, and he is the MVP of the squad. He is their honored swing vote to be the primary obstacle to the agenda the president and the Republicans are putting forward to unleash our economy, restore law and order, close the border, deport illegal immigrants, restore national security. At every turn, he votes against us. Back to your comment about this being an expensive race. There's a Pulitzer Prize waiting for media out there to look at where his money's coming from. His money is not coming from conservative Republicans. It is not coming from the folks of this district. It's coming from folks that love him. As a reminder, and I look forward to you outlining for the viewers here after I get off, look at his endorsements. Last week, the New York Times, Ro Khanna, you know, what you would become a radical Democrat from California, the ladies of The View, Jasmine Crockett. It's a who's who of the people that despise us here in this district, as well as conservative Republicans.
1: It's really, it's almost a Rorschach check in many ways, because you he's been so well-liked, and he's been there for a long time. This is not a new feud with the president. Final word to you, about 30 seconds, right, to those people that are still riding the Massey train, so to speak. What do you have to say to them to get them to come to your side?
7: I would disagree with your premise that he's well-liked. No, he is not. He is not well-liked. That's why they call him misrepresentative. He's gotten away with the top cover of the mainstream media, like the New York Times, that came all the way to Kentucky and didn't even talk to me. Then they ran a flowery article, and he's had top cover of the media, both local and national, for years. No, he's not well-liked. Now he's being exposed for what he is, all the way from voting against defunding Planned Parenthood. You can't make this up. Facts are stubborn things. So the first time ever, he's being exposed for what he is. He has betrayed the conservative Republicans. And again, look at where his money's come from. I stand for the folks here, and that symbology behind me is about servant leadership. That's what I'm going to give the folks of this district. That's what they deserve. I speak fluent Kentuckian. Thank you.
1: Bourbon and all. Ed Galrod, good to see you, my friend. God bless you. We'll talk soon.
7: Thank you for having me on.
0: You bet. Thousands of folks flooding the National Mall for a massive prayer rally celebrating America's 250th birthday. President Trump making an appearance urging the country to return to its roots in faith. We'll have highlights from those emotional remarks coming up.
1: But first, Iran reportedly sending another response to the U.S. peace proposal over the weekend. So how will it be received by President Donald J. Trump, who says the clock is ticking on Iran coming to terms with a peace deal? We'll discuss. Keep it locked.
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15: At 9:47 a.m. on the 20th of February, 1962, Lieutenant Colonel John Glenn Jr. of New Concord, Ohio, found himself sitting on top of an Atlas VI rocket filled with 600,000 pounds of fuel. At liftoff, 360,000 pounds of thrust hurled the massive rocket and its occupant into space and America's history books. John Glenn became the fourth human being to enter space and the first American to orbit the Earth. For his remarkable heroism, President Kennedy awarded Colonel Glenn NASA's Distinguished Service Medal.
16: As our knowledge of this universe in which we live increases, may God grant us the wisdom and guidance to use it wisely. Thank you, Colonel.
15: Glenn went on to become the United States Senator from Ohio, and in 1984 ran for the Democratic presidential nomination, but lost to Walter Mondale.
1: Hey, And welcome back to NASA Report. I'm Joe Pinion. Well, Iran is offering a new proposal to end the war with the U.S. A Pakistani source is telling Reuters the country has shared Iran's latest proposal with the United States.
0: Well, so far, no word if the president has seen it, what he thinks of it. Meantime, he has said that the clock's ticking to make a deal. The broader Middle East is also working toward a diplomatic breakthrough, but bracing for a return to all-out war. Middle East correspondent Zach Anders is live in Tel Aviv with the latest. Zach?
17: Well, Joe, Edie, President Trump has posted on Truth Social about 45 minutes ago. I'll summarize here that if Iran surrenders, admit their Navy is gone, if they hold up the white flag shouting, I surrender, that the failing New York Times, the China Street Journal, Wall Street Journal, corrupt and now irrelevant CNN, and all their members of the fake news media will headline that Iran had a masterful and brilliant victory over the United States of America. Now, he's posting this not at Iran. Looks like he's posting this directed at the mainstream media for their coverage of the war here, basically saying if Iran was to surrender, that it would still be phrased in the mainstream media as a failure. Now, Iran reportedly sent another response to the U.S. peace proposal over the weekend, and the exact details we're still sifting through, haven't got our hands on the document that was passed through the Pakistani mediators, not been made public. The ceasefire has held on now for more than 5 weeks, but it is feeling out here that we're running out of runway on this ceasefire. The president, with a series of posts last night, putting Iran directly in the crosshairs. In one post, the president shares a map of the Middle East underneath the American flag, with arrows invading from all sides, all pointing to Iran. The question now is whether Tehran is getting the message. In Tehran, despite the internet blackout pushing 80 days, Iranians are reporting they are seeing the president's posts through their heavily filtered regime-run media.
18: The possibility of him attacking is very high. The attacks will be local and geographically limited, but intense, but will not yield results. And I believe that, like the previous time, he will get no results. We should not back down from our positions.
17: Seeing that again on the streets of Tehran here in Israel, Prime Minister Netanyahu's office confirms he spoke on the phone with President Trump last night, then held a security cabinet meeting, another scheduled for tonight. Netanyahu's office shares that the two leaders discussed a possible return to war with Iran. Again, Iran reportedly sent another response to Washington over the weekend through Pakistani mediators. And today, the Pakistani prime minister shared that he remains optimistic a deal can be made, while President Trump, in an interview earlier today, claimed that Iran is dying to make a deal. But then they send papers that, quote, have nothing to do with what he agreed on, he says. So still a lot of back and forth, and we're watching the skies over the Middle East, expecting that really at any moment is what Jerusalem is telling us, that we could see a return to full-scale war. Live in Tel Aviv, Zach Anders, Newsmax.
1: All right, Zach, thank you so much. Again, the calm before the storm. We are joined by our panel now, Victoria Coates, the Vice President of National Security at the Heritage Foundation, as well as a former Deputy National Security Advisor, and Mike Baker is a former CIA Covert Operations Officer and host of the President's Daily Brief podcast. Victoria, I'll start with you. Look, we've had all types of talk and rumors coming out of these negotiations by the Pakistanis. We had Senator from South Carolina, Lindsey Graham, suggesting we should bomb Iran, like his, the late great John McCain. And how do we get to the point where we start recognizing perhaps the more prudent thing is to allow the economic pain to take further root?
19: Well, Joe, good to be with you. You too, Mike. I think, you know, Lindsey Graham's been saying that for some decades now. So he fortunately is not designing the national security policy of the Trump administration. President Trump is. And I would watch what the president does and says. And what he is saying right now is that he wants, as you know, that he wants Iran to surrender. He wants to get to what he considers to be a good nuclear deal. And my understanding is what the Iranians provided the Pakistanis overnight, or over the weekend rather, was a move in the right direction, but they're not there yet. So they're going to agree to some kind of freezing of enrichment. That's something they haven't agreed to before for an indefinite period of time, but that they're not going to relinquish their stockpiles. That's not going to work for the administration. But it does show they're starting to move. So I would keep that economic pressure right where it is, turn it up, make it worse. And if that means some additional kinetic strikes, so be it.
20: Mike, your thoughts on this? Because when you look at what they are willing to do and not willing to do, it just doesn't seem like there's a way to make a deal.
21: No, not yet anyway. Look, everything they've provided in the way of proposals, a list of demands, basically, from their perspective, again, because they believe they're winning. That's as illogical as that sounds. That's how they are perceiving this.
20: But they're alive.
21: They're alive. They exist. They have created the chaos that they wanted in the Strait of Hormuz. And so I don't expect this proposal is going to present anything that's going to be meaningful, again, because they don't see the upside to doing that just yet. And I do think that we have to be careful about the idea of just going back in to a full-scale war, because they don't deserve to have their butt kicked, right? The regime should be gone. It has to be gone, right? The repressiveness, the brutality of that regime. But you're not going to solve this problem, again, just by dropping munitions. So Victoria is absolutely right. We've got to increase the economic pressure. The problem there is, and you alluded to this earlier in the show, Joe, is a matter of patience. And with the midterm elections coming up, the White House is very keen to get out of this, right? And we can see that by their willingness now to say, well, maybe we'll just kick the nuclear issue down the road a bit, or maybe we'll accept a 20-year moratorium. Problem with any moratorium is the same problem we have with the JCPOA, which is we don't have transparency.
22: Right.
21: We don't
22: and
21: have the ability to inspect, right?
22: Right.
21: They've never allowed full transparency, ever.
1: Well, Victoria, to that point, right, you look at, you know, perhaps even the choice of the Pakistanis as the intermediary in this case. Yes, they have a relationship with us. They have a relationship with Iran, but they might have an even stronger relationship with China. And as we talk about this need for patience, the fact that, again, whether people want to acknowledge it or not, China does have that imminent dependency on that Middle Eastern oil coming through the Persian Gulf that goes through the Strait of Malacca. They have a billion barrels in reserve, that's about 200 days, and they can't go down to zero. So is there perhaps an opportunity here through the Pakistanis with China to effectively have all of them get Iran to do what is necessary to get those nuclear, that enriched uranium out of the region?
19: No, I think that's absolutely true, Joe. And that's really why the president went to Beijing, was to, among other reasons, but to see what the Chinese were willing to do, what Chairman Xi is willing to do to put pressure on the Iranians to get those barrels that he's already paid for out of the Gulf. And I would think Chairman Xi would be pretty eager to do that. Also, I don't know that China is all that interested in having essentially a hermit kingdom on the Gulf, you know, a version of North Korea, a nuclear-armed terrorist state, that it continues to act up, holding the world's energy supply hostage. I don't think he thinks that's a great idea at all. So just out of sure self-interest, you may see a kind of a transactional relationship with China here emerge where they agree that this is not in their best interests to have Iran go nuclear, and they take some steps to prevent it.
20: All right, Victoria Coates and Mike, thank you so much for being with us.
1: Moving ahead, the Rededicate 250 is aimed at rededicating America to God ahead of our nation's 250th birthday celebration on the 4th of July. We will break down the spectacular display that was on America's Mall after this.
20: Plus, dramatic footage showing two Navy jets colliding midair. How did the pilots on board survive this crash? We'll have that coming up.
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4: We're going to roll it. We're going to take a piece of aluminum foil, and we're going to roll it up in this. So over a medium-high heat pan, I'm just going to put some vegetable oil in here because it's going to be that that conducts the temperature through the aluminum foil into the chicken. I'm just going to constantly roll it back and forth a few times until it starts to cook, and then I can finish it off in the oven. All right, now we've taken the chicken out of the oven. I let it bench rest for a little bit of time here. Take off the plastic there. Now comes the fun part. We're going to do the plate presentation. The mashed potatoes that we prepared earlier, going to put that here in the center. Brown Chardonnay reduction. Going to go around the edge here. We have a couple of fresh vegetables. Now we're going to take our chicken. You can see it's still warm. Then we're going to take some slices. Just kind of press that in towards the potato puree. And here was the fun part, a vegetable tuile. Now, isn't that a chicken dish? From the president's table to yours, a rolled chicken breast with pesto, fresh vegetables, and a Chardonnay reduction sauce.

0: It took 34 years to build, but on August 15, 1914, the Panama Canal was officially opened for business and was quickly crowned one of the seven wonders of the modern world. President Theodore Roosevelt believed the completion of the canal was essential to American security and prosperity, so he negotiated with the French to purchase the canal's properties and dredging equipment. But when negotiations with Colombia over a canal treaty broke down, Roosevelt backed a local bloodless revolution that lasted only a few hours. And on November 3, 1903, the nation of Panama was born. With the opening of the Panama Canal, the Atlantic and Pacific Oceans were joined, reducing a ship's journey from New York to San Francisco by 9,000 miles. Roosevelt's vision made the canal a reality, and the feat helped make America a world power. You're watching An American Moment.
1: The 47th President of the United States of America.
2: And, you know, I wouldn't say Fox has been exactly perfect. Fox has been a big difference of Fox between now and what it was 4 years ago, as you know. But we have others that come along and they're doing well. And Newsmax has been really good. And, you know, others are coming along. And people are seeing that they're watching these conservative networks.
3: President Trump is right. That's why millions of Americans are tuning into Newsmax for the real news they can trust.
4: Well, thousands of people in our nation's capital for Rededicate 250 gathered a prayer event organized by the Trump administration as part of the nation's 250th birthday celebrations. It was billed as a call to, quote, gather a broad assembly of voices united by a love of God and country. Religious leaders from various Christian denominations spoke at the gathering. It even featured a video message from President Trump in which he recited a passage from the Bible.
5: If my people, which are called by my name, shall humble themselves and pray and seek my face and turn from their wicked ways, then will I hear from heaven and will forgive their sin and will heal their land.
4: To continue this discussion, let's bring in our panel. Ben Weingartner is a senior contributor at The Federalist. Melanie Collette is a senior policy analyst at CFACT. And Father Patrick Flanagan is chair of the Department of Theology and Religious Studies at St. John's University. Father, I'll start with you. We had the good fortune of being right here at this desk yesterday, watching this nation rededicate itself to one nation under God, that we are all part of the body of Christ, and those who believe in him shall indeed enjoy everlasting life.
6: Amen. So, Joe, thanks very much for a great day yesterday. It was really wonderful being with you. I just want to highlight three things that are quite memorable. First is Speaker Johnson's remarks. Speaker Johnson was phenomenal in the respect that he really captivated how God has been so active in our nation's history and how we can look forward to God continue to be active if we don't forget about God. And then secondly, you know, now we understand what makes this administration tick. They're rooted in something beyond this world. They're rooted in a set of values, a vision, a set of virtues that is of God. And there's something critical about that. And then finally, the whole emphasis on the importance of family and how family is so critical to sustaining and planting those seeds of faith in people.
7: Well, in addition to the president speaking, as you mentioned, House Speaker Mike Johnson also spoke. Let's listen.
8: Lord, today our people gather once again in your name. We have humbled ourselves before you. We acknowledge that the miracle of our founding and the countless miracles that have followed are your doing. We remember that we owe our nation every victory, every hero, every good deed she has brought forth to you, Almighty God.
7: So how important is it to incorporate faith into America 250? Melanie?
9: It's extremely important, and it doesn't matter what the naysayers think about it. It doesn't matter how they feel about prayer. It doesn't matter how they feel about God. When God decides that this nation is going to be on a certain trajectory, there is not one thing that not one man on the face of the earth can do about it. And I think that that is the fact that Speaker Johnson was just acknowledging that President Trump has come to learn over the course of his years in the presidency how much he needs to humble himself and rely on direction and prayer, and the cabinet does so as well. I think Pete Hegseth talked about that. And so it's very true. The nation as a whole. Now, the individuals in it, that's between them and the Lord. And the Lord's going to work that out. And for the naysayers who have things to say about President Trump's spirituality, I would say to them to let the Lord handle that just like he will handle you.
4: You know, Ben, to this point, I think the left has tried to reposition America from freedom of religion to freedom from religion. And yet they seem to gloss over the fact that we had founders that talked about inalienable rights endowed by God, that we have a preamble to the Constitution that ends with, "Do ordain and establish this Constitution of America," that at every phase along the way, every preeminent document that we look to when we try to find our true north, God is always at the center of that. And so talk to us a little bit about this resurgence, this nation of young people once again turning to that founding tenet that we are a nation with freedom of religion, but also freedom rooted in religion.
10: Yeah, well, first of all, we were conceived in, and all of our documents flow from, and our history is based in a combination of Athens and Jerusalem, its faith and its reason. And to your point, the left, one of the reasons they've tried to strip all faith out of the schools is because they want to replace it with their anti-religion of progressivism and make that what predominates. So for America to be a great nation, it requires good people. It requires a virtuous people. And we get that from traditional faith at the end of the day. And the left loves to make this narrative about, well, the founding fathers, Thomas Jefferson wasn't really all big on Christianity and they're a bunch of deists. They don't really care. No. The fact of the matter is that almost every single major procession started with prayer. When you look at what the education that those leaders had, it was in traditional faith. And it's not about separation of church and state. That means the state doesn't impose a religion down upon a people. However, religion was a part of all of those public processions. And it matters greatly what our political leaders show us in their actions and in their faith, because that serves as an example for everyone else. So it's absolutely imperative. We have been a blessed country, and it's in no small part as a consequence of the faith that we've had in God.
4: Absolutely. The gospel of secularism, what many people are trying to have us drift towards the gospel of Christ, but more importantly, this belief that there is a higher power than ourselves, always at the core of American life. Ben, Melanie, Father Patrick, we wish you were here, my friend. God bless you. We'll talk to you
6: Amen.
4: All soon.
6: Thank you.
7: All right. Thank you all. Breaking news out of New York City now. Some evidence in the Luigi Mangione case is not going to be permitted in the murder case of Brian. Mangione, of course, is accused of killing Brian Thompson. So what does that mean for the prosecution? Do they still have what they need? Our legal experts weigh in just ahead.
4: Plus, a pair of aircrafts colliding with one another, sending them spiraling to the ground at an Idaho air show. We'll tell you about the split-second decision that the crew members made to survive. Keep it locked. An incredible

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8: When Rosa Parks stepped on that Montgomery, Alabama bus on December 1st, 1955, she didn't set out to make history. She just wanted to get home. Montgomery's segregated buses had divided seating. White passengers in front, colored passengers in the back. When the bus driver needed more seats for his white passengers, he ordered her and three others to vacate their seats. The others complied and moved. But Rosa quietly refused and was quickly arrested. Working alongside Dr. Martin Luther King, Rosa's arrest sparked a highly effective citywide protest with African Americans boycotting city buses. Rosa's protest and resulting boycott didn't end segregation, but it sparked a movement that ended the racial system, paving the way for a more equal society. You're watching An American Moment.

0: A split ruling in the Luigi Mangione murder case, with both prosecutors and the defense claiming partial victories after a New York judge decided what evidence jurors will be allowed to see at trial.
1: That's right. Correspondent Sarah Williamson is live in New York with the latest details. Sarah.
2: Joe, Edie, the judge has ruled on some of the most critical evidence in the case, and the decision gives both sides something really to claim as a win. Judge Gregory Caro ruling that the prosecutors can use the 3D printed gun, silencer, notebook that was found during a later inventory search of Mangione's backpack at the police station. They also plan to show the jurors a notebook that they describe as a manifesto, with writings about wanting to whack a health insurance executive and fighting the, quote, deadly greed-fueled health insurance cartel. But the judge also sided with the defense on part of its challenge as well. He ruled that the initial warrantless search of Mangione's backpack at the McDonald's in Pennsylvania was improper. That means evidence found during that first search, including a magazine, cell phone, passport, wallet, and a computer chip, cannot be used at trial. But because the gun and the notebook were later recovered at the police station, that actually can be shown to jurors. Now, Mangione has pleaded not guilty in both state and federal cases. His state murder trial is set to begin on September 8th. The federal jury selection begins in October, with opening statements in that case expected in November. So if convicted, he does face a possibility of life in prison. And while the defense succeeded in knocking out part of the evidence from the McDonald's arrest, prosecutors get to keep the gun and the notebook that they say are the two central pieces of proving motive and murder. So that makes this overall a bigger win for the state, guys.
0: All right. Thank you very much, Sarah. Here with us to discuss is our senior judicial analyst, Judge Andrew Napolitano. Great to have you here.
3: Good morning, guys.
0: You know, we were sort of baffled between some of the things that were allowed in, some of the things were not allowed in. Explain
3: had three searches here. You had the search of his body at the time he is arrested, called a pat-down search, which all police do at the time of arrest, even at the time of detention. This is done to protect the police, to make sure there's no weapon on him. You then had the search of the backpack at the time of the arrest. That is not prohibited because the pat-down search only allows a search for that which is on his body, not which is that near him or in his possession. For that, they needed a warrant, and they didn't have one. They they then went through the backpack in a warrantless search and found all kinds of incriminating evidence. They didn't find everything, which actually helped them out, because when they eventually got a search warrant for the backpack, after the warrantless search, they conducted a third search, and because that had the search warrant, they were able to find what remained in the backpack. So the really bad stuff in the backpack, because there was no warrant, the jury will not hear about. But things in the backpack that help the government prove his guilt, the evidence of his guilt is overwhelming. We all know that. That comes in because of the warrant. Having a judge sign a retroactive warrant, which is what happened here. I mean, you'd flunk the first year of law school if you put that in an exam. It's unheard of, but that's what they did in Pennsylvania. It didn't move the judge in New York.
1: I mean, it appears that some of this evidence survived in spite of the best efforts of the judge in Pennsylvania and the officers in Pennsylvania to try to get everything thrown out by virtue of violating standard protocol. I guess my question becomes, is there a potential here that on appeal we could be looking at some kind of fruit of the poisonous tree defense here from Mangione?
3: I doubt that the government will appeal because there's very little time between now and September. I mean, it seems like it's 4 or 5 months away, but the way these appeals go, you have to get online. And of course, if he is acquitted, there's no appeal. I don't think he's going to be acquitted. If he is convicted, he will appeal. But he will argue that the judge shouldn't have even allowed in that which was found in the pat-down search or by virtue of the warrant in Pennsylvania. But a pat-down search is perfectly lawful, and a search pursuant to a search warrant, this judge in Pennsylvania, the aspects that had not yet been taken out of the backpack are subject to that search warrant, but it can't be used retroactively, which is what these prosecutors tried to do today.
1: So the gun is in, but the actual bullets are not in.
3: Correct.
1: Right. Talk to us briefly, you got about 30 seconds here, about the distinction there and if that matters as it relates to trying to ascertain guilt here in this case.
3: I don't think it matters at all. I mean, they have a video of him approaching the victim with a gun pointed at him. Look, the defense has done a superb job of getting the death penalty off the case in both cases, state and federal, the terrorism charge off the case in both cases, state and federal. And if he pleads guilty, giving him a little bit of light at the end of the tunnel when he's 65 or 70 years old, that he might be free.
1: Well, there you have it, straight from the judge's mouth.
0: All right.
3: But we will be watching this trial because it'll be a knockdown dragout. Both sides want to win this in front of a jury.
1: All right. Well, straight ahead, a harrowing collision during an Idaho air show leaves plenty of questions and perhaps not enough answers. But miraculously, no casualties resulted from the terrifying incident. That story just minutes away.
0: Plus, Bianca Across the Nation is coming up shortly, and Bianca De La Garza is here in the studio today for a preview. Bianca?
4: All right, ED and Joe, coming up at noon, we'll tell you why one Hollywood A-lister says the war in the Middle East is a result of, toxic masculinity. Plus, what's behind President Trump barrage of AI posts, including one where he's walking with an alien. We'll take a closer look. And the man who President Trump says could end the LIRR strike if he were governor, Nassau County Executive Bruce Blakeman, well, he'll be joining me live. I'll see you at noon for Bianca Across the Nation.

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2: I am former White House chef John Moeller and author of Dining at the White House. Today we're going to be making a chicken pot pie, Dutch style. I have onion, celeries, and carrots, and we're going to do kind of a medium-large dice because we want something to bite into. We have some whole butter to sweat those down in. Gently cook them. We do not want to colorize these vegetables at all. We're going to put a couple of pats of butter in here, put this over a medium-low temperature. Meanwhile, earlier, I boiled off a whole chicken. I have the chicken stock that I strained off from the chicken. So afterwards, we take the chicken and we put it into large strips like this. I have a dough that I prepared earlier. We're going to roll that out and cut in the strips and actually boil it in the stock separately. It was a cold winter night in February on the second term of President Clinton's time there. And I was thinking, what should I do for him for dinner? And I thought about this chicken pot pie recipe from Lancaster, Pennsylvania. And I said, let me give this a try. Gave it to the butler. He went into the dining room. And I see President Clinton. And he looked up to me at the top of his glasses and gave me the thumbs up and said, this is the kind of food I like, John. All right, now, we've been sweating the vegetables now for about almost 10 minutes. We have our chicken stock up to a boil. And we're going to take the dough and we're just going to throw it in there. And we're going to cook this for a couple of minutes. And then we're going to incorporate that into the vegetables. Well, we have to do one more thing to the vegetables. We take some all-purpose flour, stir this into the vegetable mixture. Last thing I need to do is just, we're going to take our chicken strips, put that into here. All that has to do is just heat up from the president's table to yours. Chicken pot pie, fit for a president.

0: An Air Force base in Idaho was the site of a terrifying scene on Sunday. Gunfighters air show, two fighter jets collide during that, sending them spiraling to the ground. But you can see right there, all four crew members, including the pilots of both planes, safely ejected and landed without any injury. But the jets not as lucky. The planes crashed on the runway, as you can see, and that was a fiery explosion there.
1: Yeah, for a closer look at what could have caused the incident, we bring in our panel. Dave Burke is a retired U.S. Marine Corps officer and a Top Gun instructor. And Ryan Bottomer is a former F-15 fighter pilot. Brian, I'll start with you. What happened there? Obviously, thank goodness everyone is alive. Mm-hmm. But from your perspective, what went wrong?
2: Yeah, well, good to see everybody this morning. It's always a good morning for me when I get to see Dave Burke in the morning. It makes me feel great. Dave, great seeing you. So at this point right now, the investigation is fully underway. So that's the number one thing, is there'll be a full official investigation. But in the air show world, the margins for error are so slim. And at this point, we can see the aircraft contacted each other somehow. And I have this little model for you guys. This is a Thunderbird jet, but it shows you that tail, that vertical tail back here. This part of one of the jets looks like it kind of got wedged or speared into the other jet. And it's just literally an aviation miracle

0: that both of these jets were able to maintain enough space from the canopies for all four of them to eject. I mean, when they attach like that, it looks like an AI aircraft. You know, you type an aircraft into AI and it creates two canopies and then they're able to eject. So it's a testament to the air crews that got out and those that packed those chutes and the engineers that made the ejection seat.
1: Yeah, Dave, are you equally surprised that they were able to eject safely and land without injury?
2: I have watched this video countless times. It is nothing short of miraculous. The space is probably literally feet, if not less, that the two air crew on the bottom side jet got out. I have watched this over and over again. I cannot believe, and I'm so glad that all four air crew walked away from this.
3: You know, Ryan, Silver Wings of Idaho, which helped plan and coordinate the event, they issued the following statement. Situations like this remind us how quickly things can change and how much these men and women put on the line every time they take to the skies. We are beyond thankful for every person who stepped in to help keep others safe during an incredibly stressful moment. It was shocking. I actually, the first time I saw it, did think it was AI until you started to read the corroborating reports. You know, final word here. How close were we to disaster?
0: Oh, it was milliseconds, inches. But the thing here is these jets can be replaced. They're expensive. They're not nothing. But the fact that the air crew are alive, we can get them into new jets. The air crew are national treasures, and we can replace the metal.
3: Absolutely.
1: Dave Burke, Ryan Bodenheimer, thank you very much for being with us. That's it for National Report. I'm Edie Hill.
3: And I'm Joe Pinion. National Report returns tomorrow, starting at 9 a.m. Eastern, right here on News.
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7: The grit, the sacrifice, and the unwavering belief in freedom. 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It's more than a museum. It truly is an American place. I'm Lucy Celia, and this is An American Place on Newsmax.

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1: Now on Bianca, across the nation, President Trump telling Iran the clock is ticking after Iran sends back a revised peace proposal. And authorities are calling this an unprovoked terror attack. Iran hitting a nuclear plant in the United Arab Emirates. The fears of how close they came. Much wider concerns at this hour. Plus, follow the Strait of Hormuz on X. That's right. Nearly 24,000 followers and counting. Why the regime is deciding to go social for the critical choke point. And from walking with aliens to bombs blasting, what do President Trump's posts really mean? We'll dive into his strategy today. And today, alleged killer Luigi Mangione back in a courtroom, judge deciding whether evidence from his backpack can be used in the trial of the murder of United Healthcare CEO Brian Thompson. And how about this? Quiet luxury, folks, it is out. Maximalism is in big time. What's behind the return and the nostalgia it brings, and why some say this really does help President Trump and the GOP. And winner, winner, chicken dinner. The TSA approving the bird in your carry-on. And one traveler was pretty hungry, already testing it out. Would you like to see him sitting next to you? Today's news and the newsmakers. We kick things off right now, and it is noon right now here on the East Coast. Welcome into Bianca Across the Nation. Hi, everybody. I'm Bianca Della Garza. Thank you for joining us this Monday. As we come on the air, breaking news, an adult in Colorado has died tragically from the hantavirus. The Colorado Department of Health saying the case is in Douglas County. It is not connected to the recent cruise ship outbreak. That's an important note here. They do say the infection appears to have come from local exposure to rodents. Now, as you can imagine, an investigation is already underway. 41 people across our nation right now currently being monitored for hantavirus in connection with the MD Hondius cruise ship. So again, one person in Colorado has died, but they believe it was contracted from a rat. Also breaking right now this Monday, President Trump and his two eldest sons and the Trump organization all dropping the $10 billion lawsuit it had against the Internal Revenue Service, the IRS. And just moments ago, the Justice Department announcing an anti-weaponization fund. It will reportedly pay out more than $1.7 billion to compensate people who alleged wrongful treatment under the Biden administration. Much more reaction to all these big stories. But let's begin with President Trump meeting with his national security team in the Situation Room to discuss all military options on Iran after warning them to make a deal or expect to be hit and hit badly. Let's take you out live to the White House Foreign Affairs correspondent Alex Salvi joining us with the very latest. Alex, welcome in.
2: Yeah, Bianca, U.S. officials say that President Trump is trying to give diplomacy a chance here and prefers reaching a deal with Iran to end the war, but says that he's fully prepared to continue military strikes if no progress is made. Just this morning, Iran submitting a new proposal to Pakistani mediators who will then relay it to the United States of what they're looking for in order to end this conflict. Now, you may remember that on his way back from China on Friday, President Trump said that Iran was suspending its nuclear ambitions for 20 years, could get a final deal over the finish line, but he says that so far, Iran has failed to make any significant concessions.
3: I looked at it, and if I don't like the first sentence, I just throw it away. No, 20 years is enough, but the level of guarantee from them is not enough. In other words, it's got to be a real 20 years, not a...
2: The Pakistani mediators were in Tehran over the weekend trying to bridge some of the remaining gaps between the two sides, understanding that President Trump is losing patience with these negotiations. The president speaking to Israeli Prime Minister Benjamin Netanyahu on Sunday about the ongoing state of the talks as well as potential next steps. The president on Saturday also meeting with members of his national security team, including Vice President Vance and Secretary of State Marco Rubio. That group is expected to gather once again tomorrow to discuss what comes next in this process. The president saying that time is of the essence in a Truth Social post last night, saying that the clock is ticking for Iran, while Tehran has been airing instructions, trying to teach citizens how to use firearms in preparation of a potential invasion. Trump says that if Iran doesn't start moving fast, there won't be anything left of them, meaning, Bianca, that these coming hours, once President Trump does get the opportunity to review this proposal, hopefully going past the first line, as he mentioned in that soundbite, at which point we will get a better idea of whether negotiations are making some progress or if military action is on the horizon. Bianca.
1: All right, Alex, great to have you with us. Thank you. And I'm pleased to bring in our panel, senior contributor for The Federalist, Benjamin Weingarten. He's also a contributor for Real Clear Investigations and a columnist at Newsweek. And today he's in studio with us here in New York City. Thank you, Ben. And also pleased to have former CIA analyst Fred Flights, served as a deputy assistant to President Trump, chief of National Security Council. Fred is currently the vice chair at the America First Policy Institute. All right, I'll start with this. President Trump saying for Iran, the clock is ticking. They better get moving faster. There won't be anything left of them. In caps, he ends, time is of the essence. So, Fred, we know that President Trump has all the cards. We also know, in a bit of a flex as well, they went and hit Iran, the nuclear plant at the UAE, which seems to have wider concerns about a strategy here. Talk to us about the ramifications of that and what you think the next military action could be by the United States.
0: I think the president's patience ran out over a week ago, but he was waiting until after the summit with Chinese President Xi before he took action. Iran has not been negotiating seriously, and this attack on a nuclear plant shows that really it is interested in escalating. This is a mistake. The U.S. has more than enough military capability to really destroy Iran's infrastructure. It's what's left of its nuclear program, certainly its energy program. And the president laid down what is basically an ultimatum now, that there'll be no negotiations without peace on all fronts. You have to turn over your enriched uranium. We may lift some sanctions, not more than a quarter of them. There's not going to be compensation, and we'll allow just one nuclear facility to operate. And I assume that's the Bushehr light water reactor. Other than that, there will be no nuclear facilities in Iran. This is the right approach.
1: Fred makes the point that this was a signal they want to escalate by hitting the UAE. The UAE says it's an unprovoked terrorist attack. Another layer to this, of course, Ben, is the Strait of Hormuz. And oddly enough, they're continuing to double down with the fact they think they control it, that Iranians have this Persian Gulf Strait Authority, or PGSA, and they took out an X account here. People are starting to follow it. I mean, obviously, it's a social media presence here. Talk to us about what you think they're trying to do. Obviously, there's the inner bluster for their internal audience, the people who are oppressed. But then there's the wider folks out there who are saying, this is getting crazy.
4: Yeah, well, I think what they're showing us is that this is the nature of the regime, to the extent there is a coherent regime that still exists there. And they're not serious about any sort of a deal. The president has gone out of his way, been incredibly merciful, essentially, to offer what amounts to, I think, an exploding deal, literally an exploding deal here, which is, we offer you a lot of very positive inducements, and you play ball with us, or we're going to destroy the infrastructure that ultimately funds the regime. They are playing with fire, that is, the Iranians, because the Strait of Hormuz is infinitely more critical to them ultimately than it is to us and the rest of the world. And so I think with that attack on the UAE, maybe they're saying back off UAE, and it's also a message to the other Gulf Arab powers. But I think at the end of the day, what they're saying is, we're not prepared to make a deal, and so we are going to escalate. We're going to ratchet up the ladder once again, and this time it might ultimately prove decisive, given how many strategic targets have already been eliminated, not to mention the decapitation of the leadership and beyond that.
1: Yeah. We know President Trump will be meeting in the Situation Room. Fred is a former CIA analyst. We know Ratcliffe will be there with some of the inner circle there. There's some big decisions that need to be made. I want to flag something outside of Iran that's developing today and pretty significant. Cuban President Miguel Diaz-Canel now warning U.S. military action against Cuba would be to what he calls a bloodbath with incalculable consequences for the region. I assume they'll be discussing this as well, because it comes after reports citing classified U.S. intelligence claim Cuba had acquired more than 300 military drones. This is not that far, of course, from our national shores, Fred.
0: I don't think the president is contemplating military action against Cuba. I think this is going to continue to be very stiff energy and economic sanctions and negotiations with the Cuban government to see if we can implement real reforms. I don't like the fact that the Cubans may have 300 drones. I hope that isn't true. Whether we'll conduct an airstrike to take them out, I don't know, but I'm not that concerned. If Cuba dared to attack the United States with a drone, the U.S. military response would be incredible.
1: All right, let's talk about the response from President Trump. Just a short time ago, he posted at 10:40, Ben, about Iran, saying that, you know, basically that they need to admit their Navy is gone. He talks about corrupt, now irrelevant, CNN, other members of the fake news. And, you know, the messaging is key. But he puts out these messages over the weekend with one, we'll put it up here, he's with an alien. There's another where bombs are going off, and they're all AI generated. Of course, we've seen a lot of AI when it comes to, you know, Spencer Pratt's very successful campaign. But when you look at some of these messages, people are going, I wonder what the strategy is here. And obviously, unlike any president we have ever seen before, I think it's very important because we know during the campaign how strong and important memes were. It seems like we're shifting into something which is even more futuristic of how AI is going to be a messaging tool here for this administration.
4: Yes, I think you're absolutely right. The exploitation of this technology is going to be part of our political life for the foreseeable future. To try to interpret kind of the Trump zoo of these images, it might be a little bit difficult. There could be a double meaning to the alien
1: one. That's
4: why
1: I gave it to you. Yeah, too hard for you, Ben.
4: We'll see. There could be a double meaning to the alien one. Is that like illegal aliens, but also a nod to the release of the UFO files, et cetera? And then obviously the Space Force one I do think is notable because space is a very critical theater, ultimately of war, between us and our adversaries, fresh off this meeting with Xi. If we have dominance in the airs above, that's critical going forward, especially with so many of these technologies being satellite-based. So the Space Force, I do think, is significant, and that might actually be a signal to Iran, potentially.
1: The aliens are watching. They say they're significant, too. So there you go, Ben. And Fred, just get your finer point on that. I mean, obviously, we're in very serious times. They're dangerous times. We know that. President Trump has a strategy and is going to, obviously, wield some of this AI to have a different dialogue. And maybe it's reaching, I don't know, some younger people, different voters. What do you think he's really trying to telegraph to the world when he posts things like this?
0: I think it's a message to Iran. He's trying to frighten them. When the president of the United States posts AI images of huge explosions that look like atomic bombs, I think he's making it clear to the Iranian regime that he is not going to back off, that there are serious consequences if they do not stop this war and agree to his demands. He's not going to negotiate with them. They're going to accept what he dictates to them.
1: All right, President Trump also talking about Thomas Massie. So he's got a lot of things that he has strong voices on this morning. Fred and Ben, I appreciate you both for joining us now at noon to kick things off. Thank you, gentlemen. Ben, I know you're sticking around for the entire broadcast. We'll see you in a bit. And when we come back on Bianca Across the Nation, Shakira. They always said her hips don't lie, and now she's about to get a major settlement in her tax fraud case. She is the victor, and some really interesting comeback moves for her this summer. Plus, a mixed bag for accused killer Luigi Mangione in his return to court today. Sarah Williamson is in New York City at the courthouse where a state judge has made a significant ruling.
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1: A mixed ruling today. Luigi Mangione in a New York courtroom. A judge deciding some of the evidence against him in the state's case is not admissible, while other key pieces will be. Mangione, of course, accused of gunning down UnitedHealthcare CEO Brian Thompson last December in Manhattan. Let's take you live to correspondent Sarah Williamson. She is at the courthouse with the very latest on today's major ruling. Sarah.
16: Yeah, Bianca, this is a really critical moment in this case against Luigi Mangione. The judge has ruled on some of the most crucial evidence in the case, and a decision that really gives both sides the ability to claim a bit of a win here. So what happened is Judge Gregory Caro ruled that the prosecutors can use the 3D printed gun, silencer and notebook found during a later inventory search of Mangione's backpack at the police station. But the judge also sided with the defense on part of its challenge. He ruled that the initial warrantless search of the backpack at McDonald's in Pennsylvania was improper, and that means the evidence found during that first search, including a gun magazine, cell phone, passport, wallet, and computer chip, cannot be used at trial. But because the gun and the notebook were recovered later, that actually can be shown to the jurors. They also plan on showing the jurors a notebook that they describe as a manifesto, with writings about wanting to whack a health insurance executive and fighting the, quote, deadly greed-fueled health insurance cartel. Mangione has pleaded not guilty in both state and federal cases. His state murder trial is set to begin on September 8th, and the federal jury selection will begin in October, with opening statements expected in November. And if convicted, he faces the possibility of life in prison. So while the defendant succeeded in knocking out part of the evidence, they failed in getting it all taken away. So at the end of it, this does become more of a win for the prosecution, as that gun and that note are key critical pieces of evidence that show that there was motive in this case. Bianca.
1: And thank you for that live update. It is good to have you there. And it's great to have our next two guests in studio, senior judicial analyst Judge Andrew Napolitano and former federal prosecutor Doug Burns, breaking down the key aspects of today's ruling. Judge, I'll start with you. Obviously, the judge has to rule on what legally the grounds are. So it seems like the decision would also be made because there could be a mistrial if it doesn't play out exactly according to the letter of the law.
17: Well, there's three searches here. There's the pat-down search at McDonald's, absolutely lawful, standard. Police always do this to protect themselves. Then there's the search of the backpack at McDonald's without a warrant, the contents of which, most of it, were suppressed today. Then there's the search back at the police station of the remainder of the contents of the backpack pursuant to a warrant. What they had left in the backpack at McDonald's and what was authorized by the search warrant is admitted today. Right. But the evidence of in the government's case is nearly overwhelming. And even though this is some sort of a Pyrrhic victory for the defense, it's not going to impair the government's case at all, in my view.
1: All right. Well, as a former federal prosecutor, there you go. This was the state's case, but we should note a federal judge basically construed the same thing.
11: Sure.
1: So what do you think the defense was trying to do here? Obviously, they were unsuccessful in getting everything tossed, yeah. But the case still seems pretty rock solid.
11: You have exceptions to the search warrant requirement, okay? Things that are in plain view, exigent circumstances, and search incident to lawful arrest. However, when you have a trunk, a suitcase, or in this case, a backpack, you need a warrant. That's what happened. But to the judge's point, I don't think it's going to really matter that much. You know, you hate to take the drama out of it, but the reality is the judge allowed the weapon, right, some type of diary, a silencer. So it's going to be a very strong case. And remember, the federal case is an insurance policy in reserve. You have another whole case if, God forbid, something goes wrong in state court.
1: Yeah, I think there's going to be a lot of drama with this one. And obviously, Mangione judge has had some fans. It's very dark.
17: Yes, Sarah should tell you about all the young women in the courtroom today because they learned that he was going to be there. But to what Doug said, what the judge allowed in, this is not a matter of splitting a baby in half. Right. This is a matter of the law. What the judge allowed in, they found on Mangione's body, and that is a perfectly lawful search. What he suppressed is what they found in the backpack without a warrant. They actually got a Pennsylvania judge to issue a warrant retroactively.
11: Yeah, something.
17: I've never heard of.
11: That's unusual.
1: Yeah, it is unusual for sure. All right, second topic today, and her name is Shakira. Everyone knows her, and everyone knows some of her. I mean, I think you guys have seen her maybe before.
11: I've heard of her.
1: Yeah, okay. So she just won her tax fraud case. No, I wasn't saying that.
11: No, I'm kidding.
1: Here she is, glamorous as always. The country of Spain is going to pay her $70 million. Plus interest. She's got a good lawyer there. This is a dispute in 2011 tax year. They say that they didn't prove that she was legally there,
11: right.
1: Didn't know it. So big win for her, and she has a big concert coming up this summer. So she's smiling.
11: Yeah, many, many, many tax cases have this rule. You take 365, you divide it in half, 182.5. You have to live there for 183 days. Here they proved, I'm smiling, that she was there 163.
17: Right.
11: So the judge turned around and said, you lose. You didn't prove that she's a resident. She gets a $64 million rebate, apparently. And I would note, just for complete overview, that was the 2011 year.
1: Right.
11: For 2012 through 14, she did reach a settlement.
1: It sounds like she was trying to do the right thing. I don't know, but we know $54 million and other things to return. I don't know where Spain's
17: going
1: to get that money.
17: If she lived there, if she was there more than 180 days, they can tax all of her income,
11: right,
17: as opposed to just the income derived from the concerts that she did there. It's a radical difference in money. That's why she's getting that $60 million back.
1: Absolutely.
17: Which they wrongfully seized, and to which they added interest and fines.
11: Exactly.
1: Oh, it's good stuff. All right, well, I think any way that she slices it, it's going to be some good PR for her this summer because she has some big performances
11: coming up.
1: Finally, President Trump and his two eldest son, the Trump Organization, dropped their $10 billion lawsuit against the Internal Revenue Service. And just moments ago, the Justice Department announced an anti-weaponization fund. So it will pay more than $1.7 billion to compensate people who are alleged wrongful treatment under the Biden administration. They're going to be lining up for this one, Doug Burns.
11: Oh, they sure are. My goodness. But again, the judge and I discussed earlier today, you know, the president was the plaintiff in the case, but he also oversees the IRS. That made it very tricky. So he turns around and goes, I'm dropping the case, but they're setting up this fund.
1: But well, I mean, when we talk about it, though, is the weaponization, it was such a main topic during this campaign season. We cannot underscore how many things that people say that these were trumped up charges or mental gymnastics. We sat and spent hours and hours as President Trump couldn't even be on the campaign trail. And Biden even campaigned, are you free Wednesday? Well, we knew he was going to be in a court on Wednesday.
17: The way the law is supposed to work is if you believe you were unjustly prosecuted and then you're acquitted, or unjustly prosecuted and they never went through with the prosecution, you have to sue the government. You don't knock on the door of the White House and say, Mr. President, give me some money that Congress has not yet authorized you to give me.
11: Yeah.
1: So you don't think this fund is going to stand?
17: I don't.
1: Really? What do you think, Doug?
11: I think it might stand. I'm going to disagree respectfully with the judge.
1: Well, you can be, you know. like a little tension here.
11: No. I mean, you know, look, the argument's going to be, look, the president stayed out of it. He wasn't involved. They set up this compensation fund, and the people are going to step forward and make their claims. By the way, the guy who leaked Trump's tax returns got 5 years in prison.
17: And rightly so.
11: That's an important point.
1: But when we talk about weaponization of the government, we could talk about people with Latin masks. We could talk about all those. I mean, there's a lot of evidence to kind of look back and see who was targeted or people that were, feel like they did get charges against them in a way that was not based in any legal letter of the law.
11: No. But now it's not litigation. It's more administrative through the administration of this fund.
17: Look,
1: what's the barrier to go and say here?
17: No money shall be spent from the Treasury except that which has been authorized by Congress. This hasn't been authorized by Congress.
1: All right. Well, we'll see where it goes. It certainly is one for debate. And thanks, guys.
17: You picked great topics.
11: We're going to make a little bet, me and the judge.
1: Oh, really? What's the bet?
11: We're not going to say the amount.
1: Okay.
17: Great to be with you, Bianca.
1: It's great
17: in
1: to have
17: person.
1: You both here. I know. We got to do this more often. Thanks, guys. Okay. And don't go anywhere. When we come back, a New York edition, that's right, of Bianca Across the Nation. Today we're talking about Javier Bardem back on the red carpet in Cannes and criticizing world leaders for toxic masculinity. And of course, President Trump is on the top of that list.
18: The big bald man saying, my is bigger than yours.
1: He's so charming, right? And it's another wild teen takeover. Incredible video here. So disturbing. This is inside a DC Chipotle. Can't you just get a burrito in our nation's capital? Come on. WHO prosecutors say they plan to charge in all of this ahead?

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3: Of our time and the great hope of every time now depends on us. Our nation, this generation, will lift a dark threat of violence from our people and our future. We will rally the world to this cause by our efforts, by our courage. We will not tire, we will not falter, and we will not fail.

0: When Saigon, the capital of South Vietnam, fell on the 30th of April, 1975, America's long conflict there may have ended, but it took decades for the nation to heal its wounds. In 1973, President Nixon orchestrated the Paris Peace Accords, bringing to an end America's involvement in the Vietnam War. America's POWs returned home, and all seemed well, until March of 1975, when Senator Ted Kennedy led Congress in cutting off all aid to South Vietnam. Within weeks, Communist North Vietnam reneged on the peace accords and invaded their neighbors to the south. Without U.S. support, South Vietnam fell to the communists, and throughout South Vietnam, a bloodbath ensued as hundreds of thousands of South Vietnamese who had backed the U.S. were massacred. Empowered by the events in Vietnam, communists in Laos and Cambodia soon toppled their pro-Western regimes, and Southeast Asia became a killing field, with the genocide of an additional 2 million people. You're watching An American Moment on Newsmax TV.
1: I think you're going to have a strong reaction to this. So he's got an Academy Award, and apparently he thinks he can say whatever he wants. Javier Bardem going political again. This time he's at the Cannes Film Festival. We know he's outspoken, a critic of the war in Gaza, accusing Israel of genocide. But now he's going even further, saying conflicts in the Middle East and the Ukraine are all a result of toxic masculinity and a competition of, quote, who has the bigger you-know-what. Here he is, and we have sanitized it for you.
2: And that problem also goes to Mr. Trump, and Mr. Putin, and Mr. Netanyahu, the big balls man saying, my is bigger than yours, and I'm going to bomb the out of you. It's a male toxic behavior that is creating thousands of dead people. So, yeah, we have to talk about it.
1: Toxic masculinity. I'm pleased to bring in the complete opposite here, total femininity. Senior fellow at the American Principles Project and former UPenn swimmer is Paula Scanlon here with us today. And she is fellow with the Independent Women's Forum and a Republican strategist, Nicole Kiprilov. Ladies, thank you so much. I think the issue with him is that he's an actor. And he's out at Cannes Film Festival dropping some, you know, kind of unsavory language, thinking it gets him what? I mean, as a strategy, is this going to make people say, I want to watch your movie? Or is it going to just gin up the base here and it's Trump derangement syndrome?
3: Well, I think it's going to dissuade people from watching his movies. People are sick and tired of these, you know, classic Hollywood elites. This is such a classic example of a Hollywood elite framing strength, President Trump's strength as toxic masculinity. Bardem is anti-Israel. He's pro-Hamas. He glorifies and romanticizes the kind of weakness that breeds terrorism. And that is what's so ironic here, is that he's not applying this standard, if you can even call it a standard, to hostile regimes. He's not applying it to the Iranian regime. He's not applying it to actual dictators or actual terrorists. The beauty of President Trump's strength is that he understands leverage. He understands the deterrence. The minute that America lost its strength on the international stage and embraced weakness is the minute this world became a more dangerous place.
1: You know, I'm glad you said that thing, too, about not being strong on, you know, calling out the real violence, because he went on to say that two women on average are killed every month by their ex-husbands or their ex-boyfriend. And we know the people that have been oppressed by Iran, the innocent protesters murdered. Why isn't he using his platform then to help some of these females? So maybe there is more highlights on saving women from abusive relationships.
4: Yeah, exactly. He should be using his platform for things that are more useful to society. But he just is a Hollywood actor that's playing his role in movies, but also out of movies. The popular thing in Hollywood is to have TDS. It's a claim about complain about Republicans, and that's exactly what he's doing. So all I see is him continuing to be another Hollywood elite that's out of touch with reality, not actually doing anything to better things, and honestly just wants clicks and views probably. He just wants attention. His career is probably not where he wants it to be. And ultimately, it's a beta male thing to do something like this, and that's all I see when I see his face.
1: Yeah, and you're right, because the words he uses are just, obviously we have to bleep them, so he's trying to go for that shock factor. All right, I loved this story, and I can't wait to get your perspective. Folks, did you see this trend? It's about nostalgia, maybe. They used to say not showing off your wealth, that quiet luxury. It's a thing of the past. Business Insider out with this piece about the gaudy age. They're saying the latest shift is over the top. The richest of the rich aren't walking around, they say, sluggishly in hoodies, all that gray. You've got Zuck, of course, known for not wearing logos, walking around in the T-shirt. But now he's, of course, much more public. And also, we know that at the Met Gala, Bezos and Sanchez were out there with their glam. McDonald's, of course, is a big thing when it comes to President Trump and eating it on Air Force One. And what I think they're trying to also underscore is that there is a nostalgia where people say we can actually embrace the everyday American worker, and even President Trump with the UFC fight. It's coming back to a sense of, like, we don't need the snobby elites anymore pretending they're too good for us.
3: Right. And I think what we're seeing here is a reflection of a broader or a deeper cultural trend in American society where, to your point, we went from this era where elites were so preoccupied with being tasteful and understated. And now we're in this era where owning wealth and status signaling is actually very performative and attention driven. And we see that being fueled by social media. Social media monetizes vanity. That's just the reality. So wealth is no longer about the amount of money you have. Now it's all about broadcasting it. And I don't know if I'm a fan of that, because I think it leads to this sort of bastardization of taste, which I actually think weakens our culture.
1: Interesting. Well, I just remember, you know, when Gwyneth Paltrow, remember she was on trial for that skiing thing, and they talked about what she wore, and it was so, you know, expensive and, like, sort of that Goop aesthetic. And now people are like, hey, let's have, you know, a big, beautiful ballroom. Let's have all these things that are brash, that are kind of, want to go back to this. And maybe it does in some way, I think, affect culture. I'm not sure it's a bad thing, because I think a lot of people are looking at where it goes and saying it's a gilded age, but it's one that's a little bit more accessible than perhaps before. Now, maybe you can't have the big ballroom, but you can go get the McDonald's and watch the UFC fight.
4: Yeah, I mean, it's just a sign of culture. Things just come in and out and back and forth, and trends always repeat themselves. So I think that's maybe what we're seeing a little bit. But a lot of people have gotten tired of celebrities being out of touch in general. So it's always just them trying to readjust, and brands becoming more available to consumers. And also they want people to obviously buy their product or buy into their product. So they're always going to be shifting to just match what the hottest popular thing is. And I think we're just going to keep seeing patterns of that happen and go on and keep happening.
1: And then it'll shift back, of course. So one to watch, of course, for the summer, as we see a lot of big things happening with America 252, big and bold and maybe a little bit of, you know, gaudiness, but patriotic indeed. All right, let's talk about Spencer Pratt, because his ads are just incredible. And some say not only is he revolutionizing politics and campaigning, one where he talks about yoga moms being the silent majority. Here it is.
5: All right, class, great job today. Hey, I have to tell you something. Promise you won't get mad? I'm voting for Spencer Pratt. Get mad? I'm voting for Spencer Pratt too. Did someone mention Spencer Pratt? No? No. Oh. Because I'm actually voting for him.
1: That's right. Maybe it would be even more brand if we added in a Pilates studio, because I think a lot of women are looking at his ads and saying they're impactful. And his wife, Heidi, only wrote two words on X over the weekend. She put wake up, and it went viral.
3: So I think this is actually, Spencer Pratt's ads are a very good example of that delicate balance between using AI, right, using this advanced technology to connect with voters, but also not losing the human touch. Because I can tell you that I have seen so many political ads out there that are lack that relatability. It's just way too over the top AI, and it loses that human touch. It loses that relatability to voters. And as a strategist, as someone who has worked on political campaigns, that is that authenticity, that human touch. When people feel like you're talking directly to them and you're authentic, that is the most important part of your brand as a political candidate. So I think he does a great job here.
1: Yeah, and I remember years ago living in Los Angeles, you wouldn't dare say you were conservative. So this is a real shift, Paula.
4: Yeah, it's definitely a huge shift. It's funny, I was in the West Coast and I was talking to some moms in Southern California, and they love Spencer Pratt. And I think what's interesting to note is when they did a lot of exit polling on Donald Trump getting elected in 2024, it was a lot of suburban moms that shifted over and won him that election in a lot of ways. And so it's a really important demographic to appeal to. And so if he's able to do that, and especially with Heidi, I think he's really a dream candidate for us on the Republican side in California. And I'm cheering him on. I love everything he's been doing. And I think he's the right guy to run for mayor in that area.
1: All right. Well, I really appreciate your comments, ladies, because these are important stories that I think will be impacting a lot of women out there and moms. So thanks for stopping by the couch today. Nicole, we're going to see you in hour two today. Paula, as always, great to see you. I know you got to run, literally, right? That's an inside joke here. But coming up on Bianca Across the Nation, the first Long Island Railroad strike in decades has stranded nearly 300,000 commuters. Officials say that chaos could drag on for days. Plus, California Governor Gavin Newsom's office just slammed a California beach city as a MAGA city over housing mandates. A judge is forcing Huntington Beach to pay $50,000 a month in fines. Joel Mohler covering this for us right now.
6: Yeah, that's right. They are going to have to pay a lot of money here in the city of Huntington Beach. And the city is now reacting, and they are putting up a fight. I'll have the details and the reaction coming up.
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10: Torrential rainfall of 16 inches or more. Hurricane Katrina cut a path of devastation through Kentucky, Alabama, Georgia, Ohio, Florida, Mississippi, and Louisiana. Even the levees built by the Army Corps of Engineers to protect New Orleans proved no match for Katrina's vengeance. In 50 different locations, the levees failed, allowing billions of gallons of water to pour into New Orleans, leaving 80% of the city and 100,000 homes and buildings underwater. With ease, the massive hurricane lifted ships from their harbors and deposited them on hilltops, while ravaging railroads, highways, bridges, and farmlands along the way. Before it was through, Hurricane Katrina ravaged seven states, leaving behind 1,800 people dead and damages of $125 billion, making it, at the time, the costliest and most deadly storm in American history. 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
11: I call upon the scientific community in our country, those who gave us nuclear weapons, to turn their great talents now to the cause of mankind and world peace.
12: On March 23, 1983, President Reagan surprised not only the nation, but members of his own cabinet and military by announcing an Oval Office address that the United States would embark on creating an anti-missile system to stop and destroy nuclear-tipped missiles in space. Reagan called the program the Strategic Defense Initiative, or SDI, while his critics quickly dubbed the program Star Wars. Still, the idea gained popular support and played a key role in undermining the Soviet Union and its arms buildup. By 1987, with his own nation facing economic collapse and unable to match the U.S. program, Soviet leader Mikhail Gorbachev capitulated and signed the Intermediate Range Nuclear on Newsmax TV.
1: A major showdown unfolding over housing in the state of California. A judge has ordered the city of Huntington Beach to pay roughly $50,000 a month after the state officials said the city officials violated state housing laws requiring more homes to be built. Now the governor's office is blasting what it calls a MAGA city council over this dispute. Let's take you out live where we find correspondent Joe Moeller in Huntington Beach with more on this. Joe?
6: Well, Bianca, the city of Huntington Beach here is taking on the state of California over housing. They say they are fighting for their residents. This is turning out to be a major legal and political battle, and it's going to cost the city thousands of dollars every single month. A judge has now ordered the city of Huntington Beach to pay $50,000 a month until city leaders submit a state-approved housing plan, something that is part of California's effort to force cities to build more affordable homes during the state's housing crisis. Well, the city has spent years fighting the state, arguing Huntington Beach should control its own zoning rules as a charter city. But after losing multiple court battles, including failed appeals, a judge is now hitting the city with financial penalties. The governor's office celebrated the ruling online late last week, posting NIMBYs be warned after the failed MAGA city council in Huntington Beach failed to plan and build housing. A superior court judge just ordered the city to cough up $50,000 per month, build more housing. This is what the governor had to say about the law that allowed the penalty to be put in place just about a year ago.
13: It's created a process so we can stop the abuses of places like Huntington Beach that continue doesn't get it. Not only do they not get things done, they don't get it. The crisis of affordability and the manifestation of the very problem they criticize and complain about. They are a poster child, continue to be a poster child. And I guess it's just they need attention.
6: A short time ago, the city of Huntington Beach did respond to me. They say we were elected to vigorously defend the city of Huntington Beach's constitutional right to local control over land use decisions. Huntington Beach is carrying the torch for cities across California that oppose the state's aggressive efforts to strip local governments of authority over planning and zoning matters. That statement also did continue to say that they strongly oppose these penalties. It's been interesting watching some of the comments online regarding this. Many people say the fines they're getting are now worth the fight. But the city is also going to have to cop up another $160,000 in back penalties because they are dating this back a few months. So we'll have to see what happens here in Huntington Beach. Bianca.
1: All right, Joe. Looks like a great day out there, though. Thanks for that live update from the West Coast. Don't go anywhere, folks. When we come back, winner, winner, chicken dinner. The TSA approves a bird in your carry-ons, and some travelers already testing it out. There he goes with a rotisserie chicken. Okay, a little weird. How about this? Disturbing video. This is a DC Chipotle and a teen takeover. James Rosen tracking this.
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15: A nonviolent movement could not have halted Hitler's armies. Negotiations cannot convince Al-Qaeda's leaders to lay down their arms. To say that force may sometimes be necessary is not a call to cynicism, it is a recognition of history, the imperfections of man, and the limits of reason. The United States of America has helped underwrite global security for more than six decades with the blood of our citizens and the strength of our arms. We have borne this burden not because we seek to impose our will. We have done so out of enlightened self-interest, because we seek a better future for our children and grandchildren, and we believe that their lives will be better if others' children and grandchildren can live in freedom and prosperity.

Abraham Lincoln began the war between the states with a single stated purpose, to preserve the Union. So it surprised everyone when in July of 1862, President Lincoln announced his intentions to issue an Emancipation Proclamation to free the Southern slaves. Lincoln was urged to delay his proclamation until the Union Army could boast a battlefield victory. That opportunity came at the Battle of Antietam, when Union forces drove Lee's army out of Maryland. 5 days later, on September 22, 1862, President Lincoln issued the preliminary Emancipation Proclamation, stating slaves in those areas still in rebellion within 100 days will be freed. This action made slavery the focus of the war and ultimately caused France and England to withdraw their support of the South. You're watching An American Moment on Newsmax TV.

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2: To you and to our viewers, it was just on Friday that the U.S. Attorney for the District of Columbia, Jeanine Pirro, warned parents here that they too can face criminal prosecution when their unsupervised teenagers break the law.
3: So we now have to step into your shoes, parents, to make sure that your child is not victimized. This doesn't require new legislation, folks. It's all there. And it sends a clear message to the parents that you must supervise your kids or face criminal consequences.
2: As if on cue, around 8:30 Saturday night, this melee broke out inside the Chipotle located on First Street Southeast in the lively Navy Yard section of the Capitol. Fortunately, no injuries were reported. The Metropolitan Police Department says its officers, already deployed to the area, arrived on scene within 1 minute of receiving a 911 call about the incident, only to find that the brawling teens had fled. Local news media footage appeared to show police making an arrest nearby, but MPD told Newsmax this morning that was unrelated, and so far, no arrests have yet been made in the Chipotle case. We also reached out to Judge Pirro's office for comment, but did not hear back. Bianca.
4: All right, James, thanks for that. We'll continue to watch it. We know there's a lot of tape there for the prosecutors to review. And speaking of food, if you're packing for a flight, you might want to think twice about what counts as a snack. The TSA wants everyone to know that a rotisserie chicken is perfectly fine to bring through airport security and onto your flight as long as it passes the screening. So, yes, someone could walk into a plane with an entire chicken in their carry-on and enjoy it midair. But who would do that? Well, people are already doing it. There's videos of people online that are bringing their rotisserie chicken like this hungry traveler, and it passed right through the screening, and it got through. So there you go. Hungry. He may be coming to a seat near you. Maybe you don't want to sit next to Tommy Armour. He's an influencer, an Australian content creator, and he's on a very famous show, Love Island, but he's nicknamed Egg Ma because he posts video of himself eating unusual foods like raw eggs and then onions. That's disgusting. Okay, Tommy, you got to give that one a break. But rotisserie chicken officially cleared for takeoff here. It does raise the question, what else could make it through security that they will approve on the menu? Until then, you might want to hope your seatmate sticks with something a little less greasy, maybe more contained. I don't know. I'm good for some snacks on the plane, but I don't know about an onion and an egg. That is definitely something I had not heard before. Folks, keep it right here. We're taking a break. When we come back, a full hour, Bianca, across the nation. President Trump going full AI in his posts over the weekend on Truth Social. One of them is walking with the military and a handcuffed alien. So what is the signal here? We're digging in to the political strategy on all of this. Plus, hundreds of thousands of commuters, they are stranded. It is frustrating. The Long Island Railroad strike is underway. And New York Governor Kathy Hochul trying to blame President Trump, of course, for the chaos. But Bruce Blakeman, he's running against her, and he believes otherwise. He will join us live in the second hour. It is just minutes away right here on Bianca Across the Nation. So grab yourself a rotisserie chicken or whatever you need and join us at one.
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2: 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Nice, right?
3: 2nd, 1972, in Hayward, California, to Samoan-born Atta Johnson and former professional wrestler Rocky Johnson. But he was also a gifted athlete and excelled in football, track and field, and wrestling. He attended Miami University on a football scholarship, and after graduating with degrees in criminology and psychology, he applied to the NFL draft but wasn't selected. The future 10-time world wrestling champion entered the world of wrestling as a third-generation wrestler, something of which he was very proud. As legendary as his wrestling career was, it was his film debut as the Scorpion King that would send The Rock into the stratosphere. His first film, The Mummy Returns, broke box office records by earning more than $28 million in one day. To date, The Rock's films have a combined worldwide revenue in excess of $10 billion, making him one of the world's highest-grossing and highest-paid actors. On August 18, 2019, Dwayne Johnson married Lauren Hashian. Dwayne Johnson has proven to be as generous with his time as with his talent, making numerous personal appearances in support of numerous charities. Well-liked by his fellow actors, not only for the talent The Rock brings to his roles, but also the humor.
4: I call it a friendship. Kevin likes to call it a bromance.
5: That's
4: a little inappropriate.
5: That's absolutely incorrect.
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6: I ask you to join with me in prayer. Almighty God, our sons, pride of our nation, this day have set upon a mighty endeavor, a struggle to preserve our republic, our religion, and our civilization, and to set free a suffering humanity. Lead them straight and true. Give strength to their arms, stoutness to their hearts, steadfastness in their faith. They will need thy blessings. Their road will be long and hard. For the enemy is strong. He may hurl back our forces. Success may not come with rushing speed, but we shall return again and again. And we know that by thy grace and by the righteousness of our cause, our sons will triumph, and a peace that will let all men live in freedom, reaping the just rewards of their honest toil. Thy will be done, Almighty God. Amen.
7: It is 1 o'clock now on Bianca Across the Nation. President Trump escalating pressure in Iran. A wave of AI-generated war imagery on Truth Social. This as fears do grow that military strikes could resume. And Iran's crackdown on the Strait of Hormuz rattling global energy markets, driving up gas prices, and we'll tell you what the regime is up to on X. Plus, rush hour chaos across New York. The first Long Island Railroad strike in decades, stranding nearly 300,000 commuters. There are emergency buses scrambling just to fill the gap. But there's no deal in sight. And officials warn things could get even worse. I'll be asking Nassau County Executive Bruce Blakeman what he would do. Of course, he is also running to be the next governor, and what President Trump said he could achieve. Also, President Trump ramping up attacks on Congressman Thomas Massie. That's all ahead of tomorrow's Kentucky primary, a race now breaking records as the most expensive House primary ever in history. And how about this? Forget that quiet luxury that elites are always trying to sell us. America's getting loud again. It's a bit of nostalgia and a new trend taking over as America's wealthy ditch subtle style for flashy over-the-top displays of money and status, and why it may actually be appealing for the GOP to reach voters. And an emotional support rotisserie chicken is going viral after the TSA confirmed, yes, folks, no problem. Bring that whole chicken. Take it right through airport security, just like this guy did. The internet now roasting the bizarre travel trend that has passengers carrying chickens in backpacks through TSA checkpoints. But others are saying, winner, winner, chicken dinner. It is 1 o'clock again. Thank you for staying with us. Hour two of Bianca Across the Nation. I'm Bianca Della Garza. Great to have you with us. We begin with some breaking news, and it is a tragedy in Colorado. We're learning one person is now confirmed dead from the hantavirus. Colorado Department of Health saying the case, though, in Douglas County is not connected to the recent cruise ship outbreak. Instead, they say this infection appears to have come from local exposure to rodents. But we do know this, an investigation is currently underway. And also 41 people across the United States are still being monitored for the strain of the hantavirus that is connected to the MV Hondius cruise ship. We continue to get new details in and we will bring them to you. Now the latest, the busiest commuter rail system in America is on strike and it is ugly. The Long Island Railroad workers walking off the job over the weekend. Some 300,000 commuters that need to find alternate forms of travel, especially if they want to make their way into New York City. And for them, a lot of them, it's not want, they need. They have jobs. For the very latest on the strike and where it stands at this hour, we take you out live to Christina Thompson. She's at Penn Station there. A lot of frustrated travelers here today, Christina.
5: Bianca, that's right. I'm sure you can hear them behind me here. The strikers still out here. They'll be out here until 7 p.m. Fighting for those higher wages and lower health care costs. Monday does mark the official third day of the strike going on. About 300,000 commuters having to find alternate modes of transportation to get into the city today, to get to their jobs. New York Governor Kathy Hochul blaming all of this on President Trump in a press conference over the weekend, saying that Trump enabled this with his allies in Washington. The president firing back on True Social, saying failed New York State Governor Kathy Hochul just blamed me for the railroad strike when she knows full well that I know I have nothing to do with it. I spoke with James Lewis. He is vice president of one of the unions represented here today.
8: Kind of disagree with her statement. If you look back at this, this has been something that's been going on for 3 years, but the National Mediation Board is made up of three members. Two of them that voted for this was held overs from the Trump or from the Biden administration.
5: LIR railroad workers want higher wages. They want lower health care costs. Penn Station did appear a little bit quieter today during commuting hours. Departure boards that typically display train schedules are now showing canceled services and no passengers notices. While only a small number of travelers did move through the concourse, many used the unaffected service of the Amtrak.
9: I mean, I'm always up for people earning what they deserve.
10: They deserve it. They work really hard.
11: It's more than what the eye meets, so they need to pay. And not only wages, but health care, right? Give them days off.
10: 24 hours a day riding the train? Running the train? It's a lot.
12: If they have their right to strike, so you know, it's going to impact. Hopefully they'll resolve it soon.
5: Both sides saying they are cautiously optimistic at this point that they'll be able to reach some sort of a resolution here shortly. Negotiations kicking back up again at 7 a.m. this morning. That's Eastern time. With speaking with some of the railroad workers here, they tell me, you know, they want to continue servicing commuters, but they also want to make sure that them and their families are taken care of. Back to you.
7: Christina, obviously, the people you spoke to are saying they deserve it. They need to get more wages, better treatment. And then on the flip side, even those who may support them but also have a horrendous commute while this is ongoing, I'm curious what some of the workaround has been for the people who usually rely on this, no longer can. We know that it's not so easy of just getting on the roads because now even more people on the roads. Are there any creative strategies that you've heard from people who are impacted and how they're making it into the city while this strike could go on for days?
13: Yeah, I mean, I think the overwhelming sentiment is just frustration with Governor Kathy Hochul at this point. Some of her statements that she's said are frustrating for commuters, you know, saying just work from home or drive in. Well, okay, her policies have made it exceedingly expensive to be able to drive into the city. You have Manhattan upcharging, bridge upcharging, just so commuter upcharging to come into the city. It's not possible for a lot of workers to work from home, getting creative, taking different trains, maybe carpooling. I heard some people say that at this point in time, they're either deciding to work from home or they're trying to drive in, but it's difficult for them with just how pricey it is with congestion costs and things like that.
7: Yeah, pricey. And then the cost of living overall here in New York as well. Just another thing that they have to weigh. Christina Thompson, thanks so much. And we'll be joined by Bruce Blakeman in a few minutes. I'll ask him what he thinks of the situation. Obviously, Kathy Hochul clearly up for re-election against Bruce. Now we turn to the war in Iran. The president is warning Iran time is of the essence. He says the regime better get moving fast or there won't be anything left of them. There's also a brand new report out. Axios saying Iran's latest proposal passed through Pakistani mediators may also be dead on arrival. So what does that mean? Let's take you out to Middle East correspondent Zach Anders. He's been tracking this new information coming in. He's live in Tel Aviv with more. Zach.
14: Yeah, Bianca, that report from Axios citing a senior U.S. official claims the Iranian counterproposal does not include what was described as detailed commitments, again, this from a U.S. official, and especially around their uranium enrichment, the elements of their uranium or their nuclear program, rather. The White House appears to still want a total suspension of uranium enrichment, handing over their stockpile of already highly enriched uranium. And the president had already laid out a series of posts last night putting Iran directly in the crosshairs. In one post, the president shares a map of the Middle East underneath the American flag with arrows invading from all sides, all pointing towards Iran. And the question now is whether Tehran is getting that message. In Tehran, despite the internet blackout pushing 80 days there, Iranians are reporting they are seeing the president's posts, though they're heavily filtered through regime-run media.
15: The possibility of him attacking is very high. The attacks will be local and geographically limited, but intense, but will not yield results. And I believe that, like the previous time, he will get no results. We should not back down from our positions.
14: Now, here in Israel, Prime Minister Netanyahu's office confirms he spoke on the phone with President Trump last night. Netanyahu's office shares the two leaders discussed a possible return to war with Iran, and we're told Netanyahu is going to convene his security cabinet again tonight. Now, despite this latest report from Axios earlier today, the Pakistani prime minister, again, before the report, he shared that he remains optimistic that a deal can be made. But again, these reports claims that there's been little progress in the negotiations. It also claims that U.S. officials are viewing Iran's latest counteroffer and the modest changes inside of it as the regime fearing a resumption of the war, trying to stall and buy time. Live from the streets of Tel Aviv, Zach Anders, Newsmax.
7: All right, Zach, great to have you with us. Thank you for that live update. I'm pleased back here in studio to bring in Benjamin Weingarten. He's the senior contributor at The Federalist and contributor at Real Clear Investigations. So here we are, President Trump back from China. This is kind of the pace that we thought would be. We're looking at potential military action. We're looking at Iran looking to potentially escalate by striking a nuclear plant in the UAE. I mean, if that doesn't say exactly what their intentions are, fortunately, there was no damage. But it does show the significance of where we are. This is a critical moment and then a really inflection point now and where it goes next.
16: Yeah, I think what it shows is that there is no deal. There's no partner to make a deal with, not on the points that have been laid out. And really, this is kind of a replay of what we saw early on in the conflict, which is What did Iran do? They lashed out at the Sunni Arab powers. What was the point of that? At the time, I think it was to try and get those Sunni Arab powers to put pressure on the U.S. administration to ratchet down. In this case, I think they're making the same error again. This is only going to lead to a ratcheting up by the administration, because what they do is they escalate up the ladder, they destroy pivotal assets of the regime, and then they say, would you like to make a deal yet? No. They continue to say no, and that's because the whole nature of their apocalyptic Shia worldview, 12er worldview, is that they need to fight the great Satan and the little Satan to the death. So if that's what they want, I think President Trump is going to rain hell on, down on them at the end of the day.
7: Yeah. And, you know, the thing about Iran, too, and what it is trying to signal with the Strait of Hormuz also is pretty laughable, because they say they have this governing, you know, the Tehran toll booth. But now they actually created an X account for the Strait of Hormuz. I mean, it's really a joke, but it is getting followers because people are looking at what is this propaganda machine, the regime, going to do with this? Obviously, we know that's a red line. They're not going to be able to control the Strait of Hormuz. But where's the rest of the world in all the diplomacy? Because they are, again, we've seen Marco Rubio come out and say to the rest of the world, this cannot be a precedent here. So I would think that it shouldn't just be President Trump saying, you know, time is of the essence. What about all these other countries, too?
16: Yeah, you're absolutely right. And look, the bottom line in is that most of the other countries which do business or did business with Iran and for whom the Strait of Hormuz is incredibly important, they were nowhere to be found in terms of the military operation from the beginning. Why is that? Part of it may be that they're cowed. They're afraid that there are Iranian agents on the ground in their countries. They also have to answer to their own constituencies. And you've seen an influx of people who are very pro-Iran in many of the European countries as well. So one of the things that's been very clarifying during this conflict has been the fact that the greatest beneficiaries of the Strait of Hormuz, those who are most dependent on the free flow of commerce through there, are the very ones who are sitting on their hands right now. The U.S., once again, is leading the free world, and it shows us that these multilateral institutions, at the end of the day, are based on us. And there are too many free riders. They need to stand up for their interests, and they ought to either get in line with us, or they shouldn't expect for us to provide all the benefits that we provide without ponying up for them.
7: Yeah, great points. Let's add into the conversation Harley Lipman, foreign affairs analyst. Great to have you, Harley, as well this Monday. You know, unconditional surrender, that was exactly what President Trump was calling for in the beginning of this conflict. At what point is Iran going to say there is no way out?
17: Well, and that is really the only way you resolve wars, is when you have unconditional surrender. That's how you have closure. The best example is World War II. Everybody thought in Germany and Japan, militarism was in their genes, they're always going to be warlike. But World War I, Germans didn't feel defeated, and they came back for war 20 years later. But now, after World War II, 80 years later, neither Germany or Japan have any appetite for war because they were utterly and totally defeated. Just like you said, unconditional surrender. So I think the United States can't play around anymore with Iran and, you know, let them embarrass us with all their ridiculous demands. They lost. They have to bend to the will of the United States. The United States is being very fair and reasonable. We're not being a vindictive nation whatsoever, even though we won. So at the end of the day, I hope President Trump finally resolves it by taking out their oil facilities. Mm-hmm. This will end it once and for all because it will just crush their economy. And even hardliners can't deny the obvious, and they would break with that.
7: Right. And, you know, we know President Trump will be meeting in the Situation Room. I want to go back to some of the posts he made over the weekend on Truth Social, Ben. AI was a big part of some of them. There's images of him with, you know, bombs going off. There's one where he's walking, it looks like a military base, and he's walking with an alien. You know, we're living in such interesting times where these visual images, this president, this administration has used in a way that we haven't seen before. But what do you really think he's trying to telegraph? Because some people are looking and saying, these are just wild images. But they're obviously a way that they get your attention. We're talking about them. And there is a sense of unpredictable nature of this president. It's always been part of his secret sauce, if you will.
16: The president's unconventional. He's unpredictable. That when the press asks him, will you do this or will you not do this? Of course, he says, I'm not going to tell you. Why would you telegraph to your opponents how you're going to respond? You need to sow doubt in the minds, particularly of your adversaries. And so I think the use of AI and some of these images, they may be bombastic. In some cases, they may be sort of sci-fi-esque. But they are meant to sow doubt in the minds of our adversaries. Is this a madman at the hands of the commands, or is he someone who wants to make deals all the time? And swinging between those poles, I think, is tactical. It is strategic. This is a part of information warfare, though. Information warfare has been there since time immemorial, and AI has provided a new tool to be used and exploited against these adversaries.
7: Yeah. Exactly. And I think the information warfare President Trump talking about as well in one of his posts today, talking about fake news media headlines that Iran had a masterful and brilliant victory. It wasn't even close. Ben, great to have you in studio as always. It's been a moment. And Harley, thanks for joining us remote for your expert analysis. This could be a very, very busy week, especially with potential for more strikes. Thank you, gentlemen. And we're going to take a quick break, but much more ahead for you on Bianca Across the Nation. President Trump is also truthing about Congressman Thomas Massie. Tomorrow's the primary in Kentucky. It's a bitter showdown, and it's also an expensive one. The most expensive House primary race in United States history. What Trump is saying about Massie today. Plus, ahead for you, it is a Newsmax exclusive, nearly 25 years in the making. 16 American service members are finally receiving Purple Hearts for a deadly insider attack. It happened in Kuwait. We have a very emotional ceremony, a live report from Fort Campbell, Kentucky, for you. You don't want to miss this.
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21: To live a long life. Longevity has its place. But I'm not concerned about that now. I just want to do God's will. And He's allowed me to go up to the mountain. And I've looked over and I've seen the promised land. I may not get there with you. But I want you to know tonight that we as a people will get to the promised land. Mine eyes have seen the glory.

0: 9:47 a.m. on the 20th of February, 1962. Lieutenant Colonel John Glenn, Jr. of New Concord, Ohio, found himself sitting on top of an Atlas VI rocket filled with 600,000 pounds of fuel. At liftoff, 360,000 pounds of thrust hurled the massive rocket and its occupant into space and America's history books. John Glenn became the fourth human being to enter space and the first American to orbit the Earth. For his remarkable heroism, President Kennedy awarded Colonel Glenn NASA's Distinguished Service Medal.
1: As our knowledge of this universe in which we live increases, may God grant us the wisdom and guidance to use it wisely. Thank you.
0: Glenn went on to become the United States Senator from Ohio, and in 1984 ran for the Democratic presidential nomination, but lost to Walter Mondale.
2: Been very frustrating. Long Island Railroad commuters up in arms. Workers go on strike. Some 300,000 commuters without a way to travel. Now many Long Islanders are wondering how long this may go for and how New York state lawmakers are playing the blame game, putting it on President Trump. Let's bring in Bruce Blakeman, Nassau County executive and also New York gubernatorial candidate. Bruce, welcome in. Good to see you, sir.
3: Thank you so much. Good to be with you.
2: All right. Well, it's been a tough morning for so many New Yorkers. And Kathy Hochul, your opponent, is blaming President Trump. She posted over the weekend the strike was only possible because the Trump administration authorized it last fall. She writes, before that, a strike could not happen. Facts still matter. We'll separate the fact from fiction because we know President Trump says you can fix this.
3: Well, if there was a hurricane in Nicaragua, she'd blame it on President Trump. So I'm not surprised. I think this is up there with the bubonic plague that she blamed on President Trump. President Trump has nothing to do with this. This is mismanagement on the part of Kathy Hochul. She has completely messed this up. The fact of the matter is that union leaders, they're asking for increases for their workers. She's saying that we don't have the money, but the union leaders and their members are saying, well, you had $8 billion for legal migrants.
2: Yeah.
3: You had $5.5 billion for Zohran Mamdani. So you don't have anything for us. And that's the problem here, because they can't go back to their members with a straight face and say that Kathy Hochul doesn't have the money.
2: Yeah, I mean, she found the money for Mamdani, a lot of money. So obviously there has to be a resolution because people can't live like this. This is, you know, too many people on the roads, can't get to work, can't work from home, which is what she suggests, Bruce. So talk to us about how you would solve this. And then while some people are saying they deserve better, some of the riders saying, yeah, give it to them. There's this new report says they make more than $100,000 in overtime. The union saying they can't make a living wage. Which is true?
3: Well, look, there are some people who are in certain jobs whereby there's a lot of overtime because the job calls for that, and they do make quite a bit of money. But the average worker here in New York, they're not living much better than the median wage, if that. They're probably below the median wage in New York State. Kathy Hochul has made this state unaffordable. We have the highest taxes in America. Our electric bills are 70% higher than the national average. So that's why workers are asking for more, because they can't make ends meet under Kathy Hochul.
2: So when you win, you want people to stay so you can govern for them, Bruce, right? We also know she won't suspend that congestion pricing. That's a whole other thing. Like, where's all the money if you're charging people for congestion? I mean, shouldn't there be more money in the coffers here? It does seem very strange that there's just such terrible oversight of all this money when, as you just alluded to, it's expensive to live here.
3: Well, our state budget is twice that of the state of Florida, twice. And Florida's got more people. You know there's a lot of fraud, waste, and abuse. And when Kathy Hochul's giving $8 billion away of our taxpayer dollars to people who aren't New Yorkers, they're not even Americans. They arrive in New York State. They're like a magnet drawn to steal because she gives them free housing, free food, free transportation, and a free cell phone. She gives people who haven't earned a thing, who aren't New Yorkers, more than she gives to her own people. It's a disgrace.
2: Hey, those are the people who are working from home, not even working, just taking that payout. Bruce Blakeman, great to have you, sir, and obviously a very, very tough road for those folks. We'll see if they can resolve it. Appreciate your time.
3: Thank you so much.
2: When we come back right here, Kentucky voters will decide if President Trump's endorsed candidate will successfully bounce his opponent. Representative Thomas Massie, will he be booted from Congress? A test of Trump's influence on the GOP here on Bianca Across the Nation. And also for you today, a Newsmax exclusive, 25 years in the making, 16 American service members finally received their Purple Hearts, a deadly insider attack in Kuwait. We have a live report, this emotional ceremony at Fort Campbell, Kentucky. Plus, President Trump is calling for more remodeling at the White House. He wants a helipad on the South Lawn to streamline that travel from Marine One. Details ahead.
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2: Checking your headlines for you right now this Monday. President Trump, his two eldest son, and the Trump Organization dropping their $10 billion lawsuit against the Internal Revenue Service. Also, the Justice Department announced an anti-weaponization fund. It will pay out more than $1.7 billion to compensate people who allege wrongful treatment under the Biden administration. The Department of Health and Human Services is expanding a new program that's aimed at tracking and locating missing migrant children here in the United States foster system. The effort, we've learned, is designed to improve oversight after concerns that thousands of unaccompanied minors lost contact with federal authorities after their placement. And now to this, President Trump considering building a helipad on the South Lawn of the White House. This would make it easier for Marine One to land right there on the grounds. It is also part of a broader effort to modernize and streamline presidential travel. though the plan could face pushback over preservation concerns. We will watch that very closely as well. All right, it's a big week as voters head to the polls tomorrow in one of the most watched Republican House primary races and the expensive one. Voters, Kentucky's 4th Congressional District, will decide if they want to give Congressman Thomas Massie an 8th time on the ballot come November. Massie has represented the district since 2012, but faces a challenge from Trump-endorsed candidate Ed Gallarin. I'm pleased to bring in right now Jack Kingston, who former member of Congress of Georgia and is watching this with us, as well as President Trump's new comments today. Jack, good to have you.
10: Well, it's great to be with you.
2: All right, I want to read this. This is just a short time ago. President Trump on Truth Social. The worst congressman in the long and storied history of the Republican Party is Thomas Massie. He is an obstructionist and a fool. Vote him out tomorrow, Tuesday. It will be a great day for American President DJT. Thomas Massie's come out and said, well, I've never attacked him personally, but clearly bad blood and maybe an end to his career. What do you think?
10: I don't think the president messes around when he has an opinion on somebody or something, and he sent a very, very strong message to the voters. You know, it's interesting, as a member who served with Thomas, he has a lot of personal friends, but people are still very disappointed with the way he approaches things. As one member of leadership said, he wakes up in the morning and says no. And then the second comment is, now, what was the question? And I think it wears thin when you have such a small, narrow margin that the speaker's trying to get things done. We have this rare moment of the majority in the House, the Senate, mm-hmm. and the White House, and you need everybody on board, and they've got to be doing their part. And let me say this, if you're in a legislative body of 535 people, you're not happy with a lot of the legislation, but you still stick with your team, because yeah. in the long run, that's the best approach.
2: Let me talk about the person who may be winning this race to get Massie out, and it is Ed Gallarin. Jack, he's a former Navy SEAL. He's up by 7 points in the latest poll. And then you also have, so there are the numbers, Defense Secretary Pete Hegseth reportedly is going to campaign for him today in Kentucky. So that could be a significant sort of move as well to boost some of the messaging ahead of the polls and ahead of course, the voters. What do you make of that move?
10: I think when you have a high-profile endorsement, the person's coming in, it's a great time to get your folks at the rally, to sit down, put excitement, and say, out there, you only got 24 hours left. Let's keep pushing our friends to the polls. Come see the secretary today. You know, it's just good stuff when you bring in somebody like that. Endorsements, you can argue if they count or not, but I'd say that the action related to it of getting people to the rally, that's a big deal. And the fact that the Secretary of Defense will come in, that's a huge deal for a member of the House particularly.
2: All right, Jack, let's widen out the conversation. I'm pleased to bring in nationally syndicated radio host John Fredericks, the host of The John Fredericks Show. You know, Massie seems to be in a bit of political trouble here. Not sure what his career will look like after this, John. But also, isn't this a bigger sign of if you cross President Trump?
11: Well, he's not a team player. He hasn't done anything in order to help the movement since he's been there. This is just another libertarian that all they do is waste our time, suck votes out of Georgia. Without the libertarian, neither of those two Democratic senators would be there. Both of them would be Republicans. So I don't even know what his objective is. What is your objective? You're running as a Republican, then be on the team. I understand you might have a difference here or there, but every critical aspect, Tommy Massie votes against MAGA, votes against Trump, votes against our movement, is outspoken about it. So now, you know, his seat is at risk. Good riddance. Don't let the door hit you in the butt on the way out.
2: As President Trump said, obstructionist and a fool. Vote him out tomorrow. We are just hours away from the polls, and we will see where it all goes. Great to have you both with us, John and Jack. I hope you come back soon as we break down, of course, this race and many others leading into the midterms. Thanks, guys. When we come back on Bianca Across the Nation this Monday, the Department of Health and Human Services is expanding efforts, as we just told you. They're tracking those missing migrant children. Where are they? open borders for years. Concerns that unaccompanied minors lost contact with federal authorities, the most vulnerable out there. We'll have more details. Plus, this is a Newsmax exclusive. 25 years in the making, 16 American service members finally receiving Purple Hearts, a deadly insider attack in Kuwait. A live report, Fort Campbell, Kentucky, ahead.
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2: Now for a Newsmax exclusive. Nearly a quarter century after a deadly attack on American troops in Kuwait, a delayed but long-sought recognition is happening. 16 service members receiving Purple Heart medals for an assault carried out not by a foreign enemy, but by one of their own. National security correspondent Carla Babb bringing us this emotional story.
24: In the pre-dawn hours of March 23, 2003,
1: Thousands of American soldiers and airmen based at Camp Pennsylvania in Kuwait were just days away from crossing into Iraq to topple Saddam Hussein. What they didn't see coming was the threat within their ranks.
3: The attack started to get closer to our tent, and I heard more gunfire, more yelling. I, in my mind, said to myself, how did the enemy get in the wire?
4: Bedlam and possibly betrayal.
1: The chaos captured by CBS News embedded cameras. U.S. Army Sergeant Hassan Karim Akbar had a plan. He stole grenades from the camp's ammunition stores, cut the lights, and then moved tent to tent, hurling grenades into the quarters of sleeping officers and shooting soldiers as they scrambled to escape.
6: Commander's back there asleep.
1: Retired Command Sergeant Major Bart Womack was in the first tent attacked.
24: So I jump up, run to the back of the tent, wake him up. Hey, you got to get up. There's a grenade by the Gulf up front. We got to get out of here. I said, I'm going to count to three, and then we're going to run. And I count to three, and we take off.
1: Womack made it out just before a grenade exploded.
24: Right in there is the depression or the hole that the frag grenade made. Like the whole blast of the frag grenade is all over here while I slept.
25: That's why you say if you were sleeping.
24: And I probably wouldn't be sitting here.
1: 14 service members were wounded, 6 critically, including Martone.
3: I heard we're under attack. I was trying to get a magazine into the weapon so that if something happened outside, I would be ready. And my weapon went in the air. I went in the air. And before I hit the ground, I said, you lost your left leg. That's how painful it was.
1: But the pain that came next was unbearable. Akbar had killed 2 colleagues. Air Force Major Gregory Stone from dozens of shrapnel wounds. Army Captain Christopher Seifert from a shot in the back.
3: He said Chris didn't make it. And it was just really devastating because I have a portion of survivor's guilt that, you know, why was I spared that night? But unspoken was kind of the feeling of we're not going to let that guy get the better of us.
1: Sergeant Akbar was arrested that same morning. In 2005, he was tried at Fort Bragg and sentenced to death for premeditated murder and attempted murder. His own diaries and Army documents reviewed by Newsmax left no doubt about his motives. He wrote, "My life will not be complete unless America is destroyed. Destroying America is my greatest goal."
24: He writes in his diary, "I'm not going to do anything as long as I stay here at Fort Campbell, but as soon as I get over there, I'm going to try to kill as many of them as possible." And then the ammo came just hours before the attack.
1: Despite all that, those killed and wounded at Camp Pennsylvania received no Purple Hearts. It wasn't until a similar attack at Fort Hood in 2009 and a congressional push that followed that the Purple Heart criteria was expanded to cover terror attacks from a domestic perpetrator who had been in communication with a foreign terrorist organization. Fort Hood victims received those medals in 2016.
26: There's got to be some explanation.
1: Backed by Congressman Don Bacon, Camp Pennsylvania survivors were nominated for the medals in 2022.
27: These folks were there to deploy for the invasion of Iraq. They were injured or killed in the line of duty. It made no sense not to recognize them with the Purple Heart.
1: But the Army and the Air Force denied the request, citing no direct link to a foreign terror group. Womack pointed to a detail that had haunted the survivors for years. The Camp Pennsylvania attack is listed in the Army's own Level 1 anti-terrorism training as a case study in insider threats.
24: So it was not a terrorist attack. Then why is it in your anti-terrorism training? So you can imagine our guys, they would tell me, I read that thing again. I did that training again. I see this attack. It's under terrorism, but I can't get a Purple Heart.
1: For retired Colonel Martone, the award is deeply personal. He pays regular visits to Major Gregory Stone's grave at Arlington. And for years, he has noticed what's missing from the stone.
3: A lot of the Afghanistan and Iraq veterans are in that section. They put their awards at the very bottom of the tombstone, and you go kind of down the line, Purple Heart, Purple Heart, Purple Heart, skip, Purple Heart, Purple Heart. This is really a shame that he deserves that Purple Heart. One thing that I admire about this country is that often there are wrongs that occur, and over time, eventually those wrongs are righted. And I would put this in that category of a wrong that should have been fixed a long time ago that finally got righted.
28: No, I can't afford it. Good job, Paul. Good job.
6: And for Bart Womack, the man who refused to let this be forgotten, the ceremony today is about the oath that every one of these service members took. He told me, "We swear an oath to defend against enemies, foreign and domestic. It didn't matter who their enemy was. What mattered was their sacrifice." Back to you, Bianca.
2: Incredible. And long time coming, but so deserved. Carla, thank you for bringing us the emotions there today in Kentucky. It is so important we share these stories. When we come back, Spencer Pratt, yes, his ads are going viral. The AI images, not just the yoga moms we talked about, but even going after some of the opponents using the superhero. Hollywood fantasy hitting hard. Politics, a meme-driven campaign war. Here's one of the latest clips.
7: Hey, I have to tell you something. Promise you won't get mad? I'm voting for Spencer Pratt. Get mad? I'm voting for Spencer Pratt, too.
2: I love it. And also they're working out. So it's like right there hitting that great demo.
8: That's right.
2: I know you have a busy show today, Kat.
8: Oh,
2: what's happening?
8: We sure do, Bianca. Thank you so much. All right, we're going to get pretty serious here. You might have heard about it already, but we're going to dive in. 12 shootings, 3 teens, and 1 wild night. Teenagers arrested in Austin, Texas, following a random shooting spree that injured 4 people and put part of the city on lockdown. Now, meanwhile, the U.S. Attorney for the District of Columbia, Jeanine Pirro, is putting parents on notice, threatening them with jail time over those teen takeovers in the nation's capital. American Agenda coming up at the top of the hour. Don't miss it. Bianca, back to you.
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0: His mother wanted him to be a teacher. He wanted to be a lawyer, so they compromised, and he entered the field of medicine. Years later, millions of people throughout the planet would be thankful he did. Dr. Jonas Salk was born here in the Bronx on October 28, 1914, to immigrant parents with very little formal education. At age 13, Salk entered Townsend Harris High, a public school for highly intellectually gifted students who lacked the necessary pedigree to attend more prestigious schools. At the age of 15, Salk transferred to City College, New York, where he earned a degree in chemistry in 1934. Following graduation, Jonas Salk entered New York University Medical School, where he decided on a path of bacteriology research rather than individual practice. Dr. Salk began his residency at New York's prestigious Mount Sinai Hospital, but in 1947, when the University of Pittsburgh School of Medicine offered him his own research lab, he jumped at the opportunity. It was there that the National Foundation for Infantile and American Life on Newsmax TV.
1: Hey, I have to tell you something. Promise you won't get mad? I'm voting for Spencer Pratt. Get mad? I'm voting for Spencer Pratt too. Wait, is everyone here voting for Spencer Pratt?
2: Spencer Pratt's newest ad. Yes, yoga moms, AI. It's okay to vote for Spencer Pratt, even though they start whispering and then all of a sudden everyone's on the same page. He's gone viral for his other ads. This one where he's Batman and battling Democratic villains, of course, have all gone viral, blurring the line between politics and parody. It seems to be working. Can it bring him in a win, though? That is, of course, the goal. Media expert, best-selling author Michael Levine joining us today and also here in studio next to me, fellow at the Independent Women's Forum and Republican strategist Nicole Kiprilov. All right, so let's dig right into this. Yoga moms. I mean, L.A., not safe. A lot of people have left. The billionaire tax is coming. Spencer Pratt seems to be hitting a real chord here. Nicole, I'll start with you as a woman. This also, I think, is unheard of a few years ago where no one in Southern California or California would even admit that they were not voting Democrat.
3: Yeah, I mean,

0: What you think of my new saddle, Lizard?
1: 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Proper comfy.
0: Just one of the upgrades I've added to this puppy.
1: What else have you got on here?
0: New air intake filter, quick shifter, and a beefy muffler.
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0: All right, hang on tight to my love handles.
2: It feels good to ride with help. It feels good to GEICO.
3: Gas momentum. You know, we're in an age, as Nicole, I think, properly noted, in which politicians today don't need a campaign manager. They just need a laptop. But on a more serious note, Bianca, you really have hit upon something. It is hard for people who are not living in Los Angeles, as I am, to understand how dystopian, how bad things are. There are parts of the city that are literally no-go zones.
4: Mm-hmm.
3: It is so bad. So if you're sitting in another part of the country and you see a video or you see something on Newsmax or anywhere and you think, oh, that doesn't look too good, it is so far beyond that. There are places in Los Angeles, downtown, not far from City Hall, in which you can see in broad daylight people shooting heroin.
4: Ugh.
3: No police.
4: You know, and that's why Spencer Pratt on the debate stage says you're going to go hand out needles, you're going to get stabbed in the neck. And we've known, sadly, I mean, Los Angeles, I mean, they've always had sort of the homelessness, the skid row. But I'm glad, Michael, you're pointing it out because it has spread to other areas. And it's just such a tragedy for those people who want a quality of life, not just the moms in the park, but as you said, people who are still there doing business and want to be open for business. There needs to be, obviously, a lot of introspection about where and how they got there. I do want to get to this next topic because I wonder if it's something that will be sticking around for a while. Not showing off your wealth used to be sort of the thing that people did. They were quiet luxury, no logos. But this interesting piece in Business Insider is talking about that we are living in the gaudy age. You know, we see a lot of themes, whether it be the tech guys who are now like really flexing with Trump, UFC fights at the White House, Nicole, McDonald's is cool from President Trump to eat it, but every day average Americans who can't afford anything else. But the real flex is that we don't want to have the elites kind of selling their, you know, soft, you know, we're so rich, we don't even need to display it. It's like, no, display it. Put the gold out there. Put the ballroom out there. And it connects voters with maybe I can't be as rich as these people, but they're eating McDonald's just like me. Will it work and will it stay?
5: Well, I think what you're getting at is, and I talked a little bit about this earlier in the show, is striking that balance, right? So if it's authentic and if it's earned, you should absolutely be unapologetic about your success, your ambition, your wealth. And I think that's perfectly embodied by President Trump. President Trump is extremely wealthy, as we all know, but he connects so effortlessly with working class Americans. There's that authenticity that's present. I think where loud luxury becomes a problem is when it loses that authenticity and adopts this identity that is performative and attention driven. We want to go away from that and we want to go more towards authentically talking about your wealth and the beauty of American society.
4: And you know what? I think it gets back to the American dream. And people want to have aspirational things and think they can be anyone and do anything here in this country. And that still sells 250 years birthday. Michael Levine, thank you. Nicole, thank you for being with us. How much time do we have left? Do we get to this final thought? 20 seconds here. Can you believe the TSA says if you want to bring on a snack and if it is a rotisserie chicken, that's okay. When chickens fly, and in fact, it's gone viral, people are bringing their rotisserie chickens on. One guy here put it right in his backpack. Not sure if he's going to share if you're sitting next to him. What do you think, Nicole? Gross or good?
5: I think it's kind of gross. I don't know. I'm not a fan. I wouldn't do that. I wouldn't want to sit next to someone
4: either
5: who did that.
4: Hey, you know what? You can get your protein. I suggest like a beef jerky or something that's dry and not nasty.
5: Clean,
4: and
5: not
4: there you
5: messy.
4: Go. It is lunch. We're out of time. Bianca across the nation in New York tomorrow as well. We'll see you then. American Agenda taking over right now. I think it's just a little gross.
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2: And honestly, this is the one place that lets me call it how it is. I'm not holding back. I'll give it to you straight every single night.
3: Four years, 8 months, and one day after the Japanese surprise attack on Pearl Harbor, marking America's entrance into World War II, a B-29 bomber nicknamed the Enola Gay dropped the world's first atomic weapon. The date was August 6th, 1945. In a split second, the world had entered the nuclear age. Captain Paul Tibbets, Jr., in command of the Enola Gay, gave a first-hand account of the events for reporters back home.
4: Well, as the bomb left the airplane, we took over manual control, made an extremely steep turn to try and put as much distance between ourselves and the explosion as possible.
3: With the Japanese refusing to surrender, and Allied intelligence determining that a land invasion of their homeland could result in a million Allied casualties, while killing many more Japanese, President Truman ordered the first atomic bomb be dropped on Hiroshima. Dubbed Little Boy, the device exploded 1,900 feet above the awakening Japanese city of Hiroshima, instantly reducing 68,000 of the city's buildings to rubble and annihilating some 80,000 plus people. Despite the devastation, the Empire of Japan again refused to surrender. Consequently, 3 days later, on the 9th, a second atomic weapon was dropped on the city of Nagasaki with the same devastating results. Still, the Japanese refused to surrender. So a third atomic bomb was being prepared to be dropped on Tokyo itself. On the 15th of August, 1945, the Emperor of Japan had announced the unconditional surrender of his nation. The greatest war known to man was finally over.
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5: Vice President J.D. Vance is speaking now at a manufacturing plant in Kansas City, Missouri, highlighting the administration's work supporting American manufacturing. 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
6: Authored, and these guys fought for, you know, every single congressional Democrat, save, I believe, one, voted against it. When we decided to put more money in your pocket, every single congressional Democrat except one, a guy in Maine, voted against it. When we voted to reinvest in Missouri's manufacturing workers, every single congressional Democrat save one voted against it. Here's the simple fact. If you want congressional leadership that fights to lower your taxes, that fights to put more money in your pockets, and fights to protect your jobs, the only game in town is Donald J. Trump and congressional Republicans. We're fighting for you every single day. Now, that legislation provides the biggest tax cut for working-class Missourians that we have ever seen in the history of the United States of America. And Jason, it wasn't easy, was it? It should have been. It should have been simple to get Democrats to vote for more money in your pockets. It should have been simple to get Democrats to vote for protecting rural health care. You know, we had $30 billion in that legislation to stop the closures that we saw under the Biden administration of all of these rural health care clinics. But instead of fighting for you, they decided to fight against you. And the simple reason is because the Democratic Party in Washington, D.C., I hate to say it, ladies and gentlemen, it is not the Democratic Party that my mamma and papa belong to. It's not the Democratic Party that was patriotic and believed in supporting working people. It's the Democratic Party that has been given over, unfortunately, to a lot of crazy people. You can say that. I won't, man. Because while I believe I'm fundamentally, Eric Schmidt knows this, I'm fundamentally an optimist about the United States of America. I believe that we have dedicated and patriotic people, whether they've got a D next to their name, an R next to their name, or whether they're independent. But as much as the historical Democrat Party, and I'm sure a lot of Missouri Democrats love this country, congressional Democrats have lost their minds in Washington, D.C. Everything that we do, everything that we try to do to make our streets safer, to close down the border, to try to give more money in your pocket, every time we try to do something, the Democratic leadership in Washington fights us every step of the way. And you don't have to take my word for it. I'd ask you to go back. If you ever are confused about the priorities of congressional Democrats, I invite you, go back and watch the State of the Union address of just a few months ago. It feels like a long time ago. But the cool thing about the State of the Union being Vice President of the United States is I get the best seat in the House. Now, the downside of it is you get the best leg workout because for 2 hours it's stand up, sit down, stand up, sit down. But here's the thing. When we had some very simple things, some things that you would expect every American, whether they're a Democrat or Republican, to stand and cheer for, Democrats sat on their hands. When we had a six-year-old girl, beautiful little girl, who had been wounded by an illegal alien criminal, she was there, we were celebrating her, she was so happy, this beautiful little girl, she was hugging her dad and proud to be in the United States Congress. And the president called her out. And what happened? Congressional Democrats sat on their hands. And when the President of the United States, said, ladies and gentlemen, I'm going to just restate a simple principle. If you believe the purpose of the American government is to stand up for American citizens rather than illegal alien criminals, I'd like you to stand up and cheer. And what happened? Every single congressional Democrat sat on their hands. You got to ask yourself, what's wrong with a party that will not stand up and cheer for a six-year-old little girl who's been wounded by an illegal alien criminal? What is wrong with a party that will not stand up and cheer for a closed border? What party will not stand up and cheer for the simple principle that me and Eric Schmidt and Doc Marshall and Jason Smith and everybody else, Mark, we stand and we ought to fight for you, not illegal alien criminals. That's a simple principle that everybody should agree with.
7: Okay, welcome back in. The Vice President, the America First message on full blast there. He's at the Milbank Company, Katrina.
8: Yeah.
7: They do a lot of electrical manufacturing. We're going to be talking about steel manufacturing in a little bit.
8: Yeah, we sure are. And something you know about being from Western
7: big
8: Pennsylvania.
7: Big time. That's Pittsburgh right. was big once. Still kind of is.
8: Might be again. Steel. All right. We are also awaiting remarks from the U.S. Attorney for the District of Columbia, Jeanine Pirro, as a growing wave of so-called teen takeovers raises new concerns across the country and also new calls for accountability. Flash mob-style gatherings turning violent from city streets to restaurants and shopping districts. And law enforcement warns the problem could explode this summer. Authorities say many of these events are organized on social media with little warning, leaving police scrambling as crowds descend and chaos quickly spirals out of control. Welcome to American Agenda. I'm Katrina Zisch.
7: And I'm Bob Brooks. In Austin, police have arrested three juveniles in connection to a string of 12 shooting incidents across their city. Investigators say four people were injured, two fire stations were hit by gunfire, and one neighborhood was even placed under a shelter-in-place order as officers searched for those suspects.
8: Meanwhile, in Washington, D.C., chaos erupted when a mob of teenagers descended on a Chipotle in Washington's Navy Yard neighborhood. Video of the incident shows the teens throwing punches, knocking over tables, even hurling furniture as frightened customers ran for cover. One teen ran up behind another and hit him over the head with the high chair. while a little girl cowered off to the side in her father's arms.
7: The disturbance coming just one day after U.S. Attorney for the District of Columbia, Jeanine Pirro, issued a stark warning saying parents could now face criminal consequences if their children take part in these so-called teen takeovers.
9: Starting today, my office will aggressively prosecute parents under D.C.'s curfew law, and it involves contributing to the delinquency of a minor. And if you drop your kid off and you fail to supervise them or you let them skip school to join the chaos, you are going to face fines, court-ordered classes, and possible jail time.
8: Our Chief Washington Correspondent James Rosen is live in Washington with the very latest on this troubling story. James.
10: Katrina and Bob, good afternoon. From a much more sedate scene than what we saw in Chipotle on Saturday night, it was indeed just on Friday that the U.S. Attorney for the District of Columbia, Judge Jeanine Pirro, warned parents here that they too can face criminal prosecution if their unsupervised teens break the law.
9: This statute makes it unlawful for an adult to enable, facilitate, or permit a minor to engage in delinquent acts. The penalty is up to 6 months imprisonment. So if the evidence shows the parent knew or should have known or permitted or failed to prevent participation, we're going to charge them.
10: As if on cue, around 8:30 Saturday night, this melee broke out inside the Chipotle located on First Street Southeast in the lively Navy Yard section of the Capitol. Fortunately, no injuries were reported. The Metropolitan Police Department says its officers already deployed to the area arrived on the scene within 1 minute of receiving a 911 call about the incident, only to find that the brawling teens had fled. Local news media footage appeared to show police making an arrest nearby, but MPD told Newsmax this morning that was unrelated, and so far no arrests have yet been made in the Chipotle case. And Bob and Katrina, it was when we reached out to the U.S. Attorney's Office for comment that we received word that Judge Pirro will be holding a news conference on this very matter at 2:30 p.m. Eastern Time, a little less than a half hour from now. Back to you.
7: James Rosen, thanks for the update.
8: Yeah, we'll be watching for it. Joining us now, National Police Association spokesperson and retired Chicago area police officer Betsy Brentner Smith and Newsmax legal analyst and former U.S. attorney for the Northern District of Alabama, Jay Towne. I'm going to start with you, Betsy. You know, just watching those scenes, it's hard to imagine that young people today anywhere, especially in this country, somehow think this is acceptable behavior. Is that because perhaps there have not been enough consequences to this type of behavior over the past, 4 to 8 years?
11: Yeah, you're absolutely right. They know that they're probably not going to get punished. And we have normalized this behavior. Look, everybody's watching this on social media. They, you know, show up, they get into these brawls, they damage property, they frighten people, they injure each other. We've got to stop normalizing it, but we have also got to punish it. And that means incarceration when these things happen, or it's going to be a long, horrible summer for the American law enforcement officer and for people who are trying to just go out and enjoy the warm weather all around America.
7: Well, stuff like this can also ruin neighborhoods. Jay, say, for instance, when that melee was going on, one of those kids took a chair over the head and they were paralyzed. Mm-hmm. Now I think Chipotle has an issue on their hands. And after so long, businesses will see stuff like this and say, okay, that's it. We're out. We're moving our shop. So it has other bigger implications than just the specific fight you see there, no?
12: Bob, you're right. And we've seen this in New York and in California and other places where a CVS or a Walgreens has just shut down because the state and the local law enforcement agencies, they refuse to make arrests, enforce the law, and prosecute the individuals that are taking items from them or committing acts of violence inside of those stores. So they just shut down. And what does that mean? All the law-abiding citizens don't have those services available to them any longer because of a very minute few. One of the problems with the juvenile system is that all of that record. They have all these different juvenile offenses. It's all sealed. So when they turn 18 or 21, even in some states, where they are now prosecuted as an adult, we can't take into account the 7, 17, 25 different juvenile offenses that you know have been going on for the last couple of years to aggravate those sentences and increase that punishment. It's just a matter of math at that point. And so that's one of the problems with our juvenile system as well.
8: Quickly, Jay, do you think that it's about time to change the juvenile system based on what we've been seeing?
12: I think so, especially based on the offense or the number of offenses. We need to stop just pretending these are all just kids. I agree everything Betsy said. There are no consequences to these kids, and they know it, which is why they act the way that they do.
7: Betsy, how about one of those officers goes in there to put a stop to this and something happens, one of those kids gets hurt. Then those officers could be prosecuted if it happens, say, in an area with a woke district attorney.
11: Well, yeah, when I saw that Chipotle video, I thought, okay, what would I have done? And you go in there, and what if one of those cops takes that toddler chair right over the head, or they end up having to use force or deadly force? Then it's going to be on law enforcement. We as a society have got to make a decision. We got to say, are we going to live like this? Are we going to live like animals? Because that's exactly what we're seeing. Or are we going to demand that our justice system, law enforcement, prosecutors, and judges all are able to step up, enforce the law? Every one of those kids there needs to be charged with a felony, and they need to be punished. And I agree with Judge Jeanine that, yeah, we're going to have to start charging the parents as well. But we can't be naive. Mm-hmm. Most of those kids don't come from two-parent families, and they're not, you know, mom and dad aren't home wringing their hands wondering where their kids are. They're probably participating in some way.
8: Jay, we're just about out of time, but I do want to get your thoughts. Of course, Judge Jeanine Pirro coming out saying, listen, parents may be responsible under D.C.'s curfew laws contributing to delinquency of a minor. Final thoughts.
12: Yeah, this is every option in the options box is being utilized by this Department of Justice. We've seen it with the fraud prosecutions where there is no threshold of dollar amount stolen from our tax dollars too low, and they're going after those fraudsters. Jeanine Pirro is doing the same thing with these out of control kids and their parents. This is exactly what we voted for if you're a Republican.
8: And again, we will be listening to what Jeanine Pirro has to say, anticipating her speaking any moment now. Betsy, Jay, thank you.
12: Thanks
11: for having us.
8: And coming up, new reports on test scores painting a troubling picture for America's schools, with reading levels continuing to slide. But Second Lady Usha Vance is launching a summer reading challenge aimed at helping kids get back on track.
7: But first, as we told you earlier, her husband, Vice President J.D. Vance, he's in Kansas City, Missouri. He's touring a manufacturing facility and rallying voters ahead of the midterms. More on his remarks in just a moment. Stick with us.
13: It takes a second. An accident.
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0: Tell me, is there some society you know that doesn't run on greed? You think Russia doesn't run on greed? You think China doesn't run on greed? What is greed? Of course, none of us are greedy. It's only the other fellow who's greedy. The world runs on individuals pursuing their separate interests. The great achievements of civilization have not come from government bureaus. Einstein didn't construct his theory under order from a bureaucrat. Henry Ford didn't revolutionize the automobile industry that way. In the only cases in which the masses have escaped from the kind of grinding poverty you're talking about, the only cases in recorded history are where they have had capitalism and largely free trade. If you want to know where the masses are worst off, it's exactly in the kinds of societies that depart from that. So that the record of history is absolutely crystal clear that there is no alternative way so far discovered of improving the lot of the ordinary people that can hold a candle to the productive activities that are unleashed by a free enterprise system.
1: It took 34 years to build, but on August 15, 1914, the Panama Canal was officially opened for business and was quickly crowned one of the seven wonders of the modern world. President Theodore Roosevelt believed the completion of the canal was essential to American security and prosperity, so he negotiated with the French to purchase the canal's properties and dredging equipment. But when negotiations with Colombia over a canal treaty broke down, Roosevelt backed a local bloodless revolution that lasted only a few hours. And on November 3, 1903, the nation of Panama was born. With the opening of the Panama Canal, the Atlantic and Pacific Oceans were joined, reducing a ship's journey from New York to San Francisco by 9,000 miles. Roosevelt's vision made the canal a reality, and the feat help make America a world power. You're watching An American Moment.
2: What Donald Trump has done in just 18 months with the support of the great congressional leadership that's here today is that we have made it great to build in the United States of America once again. We're investing in the United States of America once again, and we're investing in American workers.
3: Well, that was the Vice President J.D. Vance just moments ago. He is in Kansas City, Missouri today, touring a manufacturing facility while delivering what he calls, the White House calls, a full throttle push for American-made industry.
4: Republicans are looking to keep Midwest voters engaged ahead of the midterms, and Vance has become an important messenger for the administration when it comes to pocketbook issues and concerns surrounding the cost of living, both top of mind among voters. A new CBS News YouGov poll shows nearly half of Americans are feeling anxiety about their finances, with 44% describing their personal economic situation as fairly bad or very bad.
3: So we got to ask, will Vance's message centered around jobs, manufacturing, and the economy help lower the financial stress many Americans are battling?
4: Yeah.
3: Well, let's talk about it. Joining us now, business and market analyst Seth Denson. We also have the executive vice president at the Steel Manufacturers Association, Brandon Ferris. Gentlemen, pleasure to have you both on. Brandon, want to start with you. Let's talk steel while we got you here today. This came out from the White House last month, and it states that last year, back in 2025, the United States, we've kind of had a resurgence when it comes to steel. We're now the third largest steel producing nation in the world, surging past rival economies thanks to President Trump's Section 232 tariffs program. So in your opinion, give us how you feel the Trump administration has done on steel and then overall manufacturing here in our country.
5: Bob, it's been incredible. President Trump, VP Vance, and this administration, they've been a driving force behind the resurgence of the American steel industry and domestic manufacturing. The 232 steel tariffs have been the most consequential government action for the steel industry in decades. They've unleashed more than $25 billion in new investments across the steel industry. And just in the next 2 years, we're going to have an additional 4 million tons of new domestic steelmaking capacity coming online. And what does that mean? You can rebuild 60 new Chesapeake Bay bridges just with the production increase we're seeing. So on the steel industry, the Trump administration, VP Vance, have been fantastic. And really, they have dedicated their entire administration to bringing manufacturing back to the U.S. Every action they take, every trade deal they make is about investments in the U.S. and supporting the American worker.
4: Yeah, Seth, hearing news like that is encouraging, but at the same time, a lot of Americans, as we pointed out, are feeling anything but encouraged. As we pointed out, nearly half of Americans anxious about their finances. Also, another poll shows this. It's from CBS News YouGov. Only 14% of Americans believe that President Trump's policies are making them financially better. 57% say financially worse, and 29% say it has stayed about the same. Now, I know even on this program, we have said many, many times through our expert voices, such as yourself and other economists, just be patient. Relief will come. But at a certain point, I don't know how much longer we can say that.
6: Yeah, Katrina, and it's really hard when those bills are due, regardless of how patient we might say you need to be. But if we look at what manufacturing has done really since 1980, we've lost a third of our overall manufacturing jobs. And what this president, this administration is doing, and by the way, nobody knows that better than J.D. Vance, who grew up in Middletown, Ohio. But as you think about that, for every dollar of investment in manufacturing, that's $2 of economic output. So we've got $1.6 trillion since this president came back into the White House that has been committed. The reality, though, is that doesn't happen tomorrow. That's going to take anywhere between 3 to as many as 10 years. So other policies that the president is trying to do obviously will help, but it is tough, especially around the dining room table right now as families are struggling to make budget.
3: Brandon, has the president and his administration proved that you can bring back industries that were once thriving? We were the number one in the world, in this case steel. We used to be, not anymore. We're three. That he has proved that with the right policy, you can make real significant change.
5: So there was a time when Ohio, Pennsylvania, Indiana, the Midwest, it formed the backbone of America's industrial strength. They used to call it the Steel Belt. And that built America into a global superpower. But as you mentioned, VP Vance saw between 1990 and 2019, the Midwest lost more than 1 million manufacturing jobs. It devastated families, communities, and local economies. But what we're seeing right now in those communities is a resurgence. This administration is determined to ensure it never happens again. And these policies have been put into place to support and bring back manufacturing jobs, to rebuild the Midwest and rebuild all of our manufacturing throughout the country.
4: Yeah, you know, and Brandon, again, all good news, but we hope that messaging really resonates with voters, of course, or at least President Trump and his administration do before those midterms coming up very quickly. Brandon, Seth, thank you.
6: Thank you.
4: And a major ruling in the Luigi Mangione murder case, a New York judge making a decision that could dramatically impact what jurors see and what they never hear. That's straight ahead.
3: But first, how about this? America's kids, they are falling behind at alarming rates, with new reports revealing a nationwide learning recession. Not good. Why Second Lady Usha Vance says getting children back to the books could be the key to reversing the decline. Going to have details on that coming up.
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10: On the 9th. At the same time, a French fleet, numbering 28 ships of the line, had prevented any chance of a British escape by water. By mid-month, the British were cut off from their supply lines, denying them much-needed food and ammunition. With his forces suffering heavy casualties from Washington's continual artillery bombardment, and knowing his reinforcements were still weeks away, Lord Cornwallis did the unthinkable. He surrendered his forces to what had been called a band of rabble, effectively ending America's war for independence. The date was the 19th of October, 1781. With the signing of the Treaty of Paris in 1783, the war officially came to a close, with America's sovereignty secured and its territories bordered by Canada to the north, Florida to the south, and the Mississippi River to the east. I'm Bill Curtis, and this is an American moment. When Rosa Parks stepped on that Montgomery, Alabama bus on December 1st, 1955, she didn't set out to make history. She just wanted to get home. Montgomery's segregated buses had divided seating. White passengers in front, colored passengers in the back. When the bus driver needed more seats for his white passengers, he ordered her and three others to vacate their seats. The others complied and moved, but Rosa quietly refused and was quickly arrested. Working alongside Dr. Martin Luther King, Rosa's arrest sparked a highly effective citywide protest, with African Americans boycotting city buses. Rosa's protest and resulting boycott didn't end segregation, but it sparked a movement that ended the racial system, paving the way for a more equal society. You're watching An American Moment.
4: Stories in the world directly to you. Second Lady Usha Vance is stepping in with a back-to-basics message for American students. Read more books. Vance recently visited the Charter School in East Doral, Florida, to launch the White House Summer Reading Challenge, encouraging students from kindergarten through eighth grade to read 12 books over the summer. Kids who complete the challenge can earn prizes and even a chance to visit the White House.
3: The initiative comes as alarming new data shows this: America's students are falling further behind. Researchers from Harvard and Stanford and Dartmouth say the nation is now calling this a learning recession, with reading and math scores still below pre-pandemic levels in nearly every state.
4: And experts say this decline did not start with COVID. Reading scores have been sliding for more than a decade, right alongside the explosion of, guess what, smartphones, social media, and the collapse of rigorous academic standards.
3: The report, known as the Education Scorecard, found only a handful of states are making meaningful gains. The ones that are these: Louisiana, Maryland, Tennessee, Kentucky, and Indiana. They all have one thing in common. That is a return to phonics-based instruction in the science of reading.
4: Our correspondent Heather Myers is live in San Diego with the details on the story. Heather, what can you tell us?
11: Yeah, Bob and Katrina, good afternoon to you. The numbers are eye-opening and in some cases shocking. Let's start with eighth grade reading scores. Right now, they are at the lowest level since the 1990s. As far as fourth graders are concerned, their reading levels are at the lowest levels that we've seen in more than two decades. So all of this information is coming to us from this brand new report. It's called the Education Scorecard. Researchers from Harvard, Stanford, and Dartmouth analyzed test scores of roughly 35 million students nationwide and found reading achievement has been plummeting since 2013. The report says the drop in reading scores before the pandemic was just as severe as the losses seen during the COVID school shutdowns. On average, students in grades 4 and 8 performed worse on national assessment tests in reading in 2024, even compared to 2 years prior in 2022. In math, scores are flat among eighth graders and slightly improved among fourth graders, but students at both grade levels still performed below pre-pandemic levels. So researchers believe the pandemic may have accelerated the crisis, but didn't create it. So why is there a reading recession? Well, here's one of the researchers from Stanford in a video posted on social media.
12: We think some of it may be due to the rise of social media and the decline in reading among children. We think some of it may be because states stopped holding their public schools accountable for students' performance about 12 years ago after a decade of doing so.
11: Is there any hope in this data? Researchers say 2025 data shows the first signs of a reading turnaround in only a handful of states that adopted literacy programs that were based on phonics and comprehension. So kind of going back to the basics there, only five states are showing reading improvement, including Louisiana, Mississippi, Tennessee, Indiana, and Maryland. States that did not adopt those reforms, including California, did not show gains in reading between 2022 and 2025. So I reached out to one of the largest teachers unions out there, the American Federation of Teachers, to get their response to this report and what's now being done in order to get these students back on track. Many of them are more than a half year behind where they should be grade level wise. At this point, I still have not heard back. Reporting live in San Diego, I'm Heather Myers. I'll send it back to you in the studio.
3: Okay, Heather Myers. Hate to hear this kind of news.
4: Yeah, bad news.
3: Kids can't read. All right, thank you.
4: And we're going to talk about it with the spokesperson at the Defense of Freedom Institute, visiting fellow at the Independent Women's Forum and former press secretary for the Department of Education, Angela Morabito, along with research fellow at the Heritage Foundation, Corey DeAngelis. Welcome to both of you. Angela, I'm going to start with you here. You know, some of this, what we noted that this was reportedly not, did not start with COVID, but rather started before that based on a lack of rigorous academic standards. Now, I kind of recall around this time, we started hearing words like participation trophy and competition is somehow bad for kids. And if someone has an advanced class or maybe even, gosh, has honors or is on the honor roll.
3: Oh, how that dare. Might,
4: right.
3: That how dare might, we have that.
4: Right. That might make other kids feel bad or feel less than. How much do you think that type of thinking in our society has gotten us to that point?
13: I think woke ideology has everything to do with the current education crisis that we're in. Look, your correspondent mentioned that you hadn't heard back from the American Federation of Teachers, one of the largest teacher unions in the country. And I thought to myself, well, of course you haven't. They have nothing to say. They cannot defend their product because it's the teacher union bosses that have really fought against accountability at every turn. Back when I was in school, most states throughout the country had a graduation test. You had to hit some sort of benchmark in order to get that diploma. Now, only I think five or six of them require students to pass a test on the way out. And guess who's been lobbying against those exams? The teacher unions, because they know they are failing America's students and they are trying to hide that from the general public.
3: Let's do this. We have Randi Weingarten, a soundbite from a rally she went to. She just kind of sounds like some kind of activist, really. let's bring it up.
14: I think we have to make it easy for somebody to see hope and light instead of seeing fear and darkness. Because in this era, authoritarians, you know, dictators or feudalistic lords, they rely on fear, division, apathy, and isolation.
3: Yeah, Corey, I don't even know what she's talking about.
4: I was going to say, can you translate for me?
3: Feudalistic lords. Yeah. Like I said, she sounds like an activist. I really think this is very important, almost like a national emergency situation, because we're going to wind up having these kids go through the system, become adults, not have any skills. They're going to be dumb. And then what happens? What are we going to do as a nation? We got to progress some way. We're not going to be able to.
15: Yeah, look, reading scores are at an all-time low. We're in a reading recession. But guess what? What is not at an all-time low is spending. The Census Bureau just came out with data showing that the government school system spends over $21,000 per student per year, which is 170% more than in 1970, even after adjusting for inflation. The outcomes are getting worse. And people like Randi Weingarten, who make over $500,000 a year, they're pushing against increasing academic standards. They're pushing against competition and school choice. Of course, they didn't respond to the reporter's request for comment because they are responsible for these decades of learning loss. You think about Randi Weingarten's union. They lobbied the CDC to make it more difficult to reopen schools. Think about the National Education Association, another teachers union. They failed to pass a resolution in 2019 to rededicate their union to be about student learning as opposed to activism. So they kind of put their cards on the table here. They fight against any accountability whatsoever. And if we allow the money to follow the student, if we have more school choice, you think about some of the states that progressed, like Louisiana, Tennessee, and Indiana, they all have universal school choice programs. So that's the way forward.
4: Very quickly, Angela, I just before we have to wrap, I just want to get your thoughts on this. There are some test score data released by the Educational Opportunity Project at Stanford, and the takeaway here was the declines have affected both rich and poor districts and have crossed racial and geographic divides, rather. A lot of times there might be some rhetoric saying it's only in certain communities or among certain races. Final thoughts on this one. You got about 20 seconds.
13: Well, when bureaucrats are in control, everybody suffers. This right here is proof positive that the education department is a failed experiment. We spent $3 trillion on it, and it hasn't worked. So let's send education back to the states and put power in the hands of parents where it belongs.
3: Katrina, I'm glad you brought that up. This is all across the board.
4: It's important to point out.
3: It's all kids across the country. Yeah. All right. Angela Corey, got to leave it there.
13: Thanks.
4: All right, and on to this. The Middle East on edge. President Trump issuing new threats to Iran as the ceasefire appears to be on life support. Are we on the brink of resuming the war? We'll have a live report from the White House.
3: But first, a major courtroom shakeup in the Luigi Mangione case. A judge delivering a split decision that could have huge consequences for the prosecution, also the defense. What happened today? Coming up right after a quick break.
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10: Justice Warren Burger. Soon after taking office, Gerald Ford ended the Watergate prosecution by granting Richard Nixon a full and unconditional pardon to the fallen president with this decree.
17: My fellow Americans, our long national nightmare is over.
10: On October 17th, 1974, President Ford agreed to appear before Congress to defend his historic decision.
18: I was absolutely convinced then, as I am now, that if we had had this series, an indictment, a trial, a conviction, and anything else that transpired after that, that the attention of the President, the Congress, and the American people would have been diverted from the problems that we have to solve.
10: Historians have lauded President Ford's political courage in granting the pardon, but the move was widely believed to have cost him the presidency in 1976, when he was defeated by former Georgia Governor Jimmy Carter. For Newsmax TV, I'm Bill Curtis, and this is an American moment. Abraham Lincoln began the war between the states with a single stated purpose, to preserve the Union. So it surprised everyone when in July of 1862, President Lincoln announced his intentions to issue an Emancipation Proclamation to free the Southern slaves. Lincoln was urged to delay his proclamation until the Union Army could boast a battlefield victory. That opportunity came at the Battle of Antietam, when Union forces drove Lee's army out of Maryland. 5 days later, on September 22, 1862, President Lincoln issued the preliminary Emancipation Proclamation, stating slaves in those areas still in rebellion within 100 days will be freed. This action made slavery the focus of the war and ultimately caused France and England to withdraw their support of the South. You're watching An American Moment. on Newsmax TV.
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3: Okay, welcome back in. We have a major ruling today in the high-profile case against Luigi Mangione. He is the man accused of killing UnitedHealthcare CEO Brian Thompson.
4: A New York judge now ruling some of the most critical evidence in the case, including a notebook, gun, and silencer recovered after Mangione's arrest, can be used in trial.
3: However, the judge also handed the defense a partial victory, finding that other items found during the initial search of Mangione's backpack, where he recovered, or that was recovered, through an improper warrantless search, and it must now be suppressed.
4: Joining us now, correspondent Sarah Williamson, live in New York City with the very latest. Sarah, what are you learning?
20: Hey, guys. Well, look, this is something, this decision really gives both sides here something to claim as a win. As you mentioned, the judge ruled on the most critical evidence, really, in this case, with Judge Gregory Kuro saying that the prosecutors can, in fact, use that 3D printed gun, the silencer and notebook as evidence that was found during a later inventory search of Mangione's backpack at the police station. But the judge also sided with the defense on part of its challenge as well. He ruled that in the initial search, which was warrantless, of the backpack in McDonald's in Pennsylvania, well, that was improper. And that means that the evidence found during that first search, including a gun magazine, a cell phone, a passport, a wallet, and a computer chip, cannot be used at trial. They also plan to show the jurors that notebook, which is being described as a manifesto, with writings about wanting to whack a health insurance executive and fighting the, quote, deadly, greed-fueled health insurance cartel. Now, Mangione has pleaded not guilty in both his state and his federal cases. The state murder trial is set to begin on September 8th, and the federal jury selection will begin in October, with opening statements expected in November. So if convicted, he does face the possibility of life in prison. So again, today, while the defense succeeded in knocking out part of the evidence from the McDonald's arrest, prosecutors say that the gun and the notebook can be kept in, which is central to proving motive in the murder. So that makes this overall a bigger win for the state.
4: All right, Sarah Williamson, thanks for that update. We appreciate it.
3: Joining us now to break it down, political commentator and federal attorney at Mills Legal LLC, Dante Mills. We also have trial attorney and former Democratic speechwriter, Madeline Somerville, both on set. Good to see you both.
21: Good to see you, too.
3: Yeah,
21: good
3: to absolutely.
4: See you. Hey, Dante. Good to see
3: you. Dante, let's start breaking it down legally. The gun gets to stay. Some of the stuff has to be suppressed. Let's talk about how that's going to impact the case.
22: It's going to have a huge impact on the case. The investigators jumped the gun. What they did is they got this call saying that Luigi Mangione was at this McDonald's. They went there and they had control of him. Once they got control of him, they decided to search his bag, his backpack anyway. You don't have the right to do that. They didn't have to do that. They could have gotten a warrant once they had control of him and then went through the bag, and everything that was in the bag would be included in the trial. But because they jumped the gun and violated his constitutional rights, that's why it's being kept out. You get this balance of you want to make sure you have everything you need when you're arresting somebody, but you have to do it the right way. They tried to say that it was an emergency situation. They didn't know if it was a bomb in the bag or something like that, so they had to go in and do it immediately. But he didn't have a history of having bombs or anything like that. Mm. So the judge said, I'm not buying it.
4: He also didn't have a history of murdering anyone, theoretically, as well.
3: Right.
4: Couldn't
3: you make that argument? There might have been a bomb?
4: But
22: you need a basis, right?
4: Idea.
22: You need some kind of basis to say.
4: I understand the constitutional, right. You have to have the parameters there. But, Madeline, the notebook, the gun, admissible, thankfully. Do you think that the omission of some of those items gotten with the warrant issues, do you think that is going to actually help Mangione not having those admissible, or between the video footage and these other items, even some witness testimony, do you think that'll be enough?
21: I don't know if anything could help Luigi Mangione at this point. And I think that's actually part of the reason why the judge ruled the way that he did. Judges tend to split the baby, if you will. They don't want to be seen as one-sided or favoring one over the other. And so sometimes they let one side get a few wins here and there. That could be what happened in this case. But I think that, as you said, the evidence is so overwhelming in one direction that when you do have an instance where investigators jump the gun, exactly like you said, then it's an opportunity to show some favor in both directions. But I think that the complications that are going to come from having this evidence in front of the public, which is going to potentially taint the jury pool, plus all the camera footage and everything. I don't know if there's anything they could do to help.
22: I don't know if I would be as optimistic, though, because the evidence in this case is circumstantial. It's not like you're going to have somebody there saying, I saw him pull the trigger there. Right. You have them tracing him back to Atlanta and things
4: around.
22: What
4: about the video of him actually shooting?
22: Well, can you tell it's actually him? Remember, you have to prove this beyond a reasonable doubt. So losing evidence always hurts the prosecution.
4: Always.
22: The more you
4: That's
22: have,
4: true.
22: The better.
3: So you want it all.
22: You want
3: know,
22: it all.
3: We're
4: sure.
3: all sitting here assuming.
22: You
3: got to
22: dot every I,
4: doubt.
22: Cross every T, especially in a situation like
3: I want to talk about what the impact this has had culturally on the country.
4: Yeah, speaking of the public.
3: Yes.
4: Yeah,
3: all right. Bring this up. This is how the New York Times reported what happened today in court. This is what they wrote. Quote, a hush fell over the courtroom shortly before 10 a.m. as the judge's written decision dropped. Some of Mr. Mangione's supporters, which he has many, seated alongside the press. They appeared thrilled at the decision. Oh, my God. Yes. A woman whispered to another, touching her palm to her chest over her heart. I think there's a lot of people out there that don't believe he's innocent, but are supporting him because they appreciate what he has done almost. Yeah. It's kind of sick.
22: Yeah. And there's something in the law where you can say, I believe he did this, but I'm going to give him a pass anyway. That's an option in the law for the jury. You hope they don't get to the point because
3: Dante,
22: they want this to happen.
3: Got
22: to
3: jump in. Breaking news. Jeanine Pirro, she's speaking now, holding a news conference about those teen takeovers. Let's listen in.
0: In the Navy Yard. And what we're seeing increasingly across the district is not only unacceptable, it is violent, it is dangerous, and it is illegal. And I am here to tell you it is going to stop. And parents, I'm talking about you now. This is a different scenario than any other time in the history of the district, because we are looking beyond those individuals who are committing the crimes, irrespective of how old they are. And we're looking at the parents to make sure that they understand that they are responsible for the upheaval that is going on in this district that is impacting everyone who lives here. I was at a doctor's appointment at 8 o'clock this morning, and the doctor was concerned about what's going on in the district. This is across the board. This is something that we should all be interested in making sure ends. And trust me, I'm going to do my part. This kind of thing is destroying the quality of life in the district. The residents are finding it extremely difficult to enjoy public parks and spaces, as well as waterfront areas. And the residents are starting to feel like these out-of-control teens are taking away their happiness and their quiet enjoyment. So as we move into the summer months, make no mistake, crime increases as the weather gets warmer and school is out. Now, just this past weekend, with the D.C. Safe and Beautiful Task Force, as well as NPD, we seized 32 guns. 2 days in the weekend, 32 guns. They're coming out and they're emboldened for whatever reason. And it's time to let them know that that's not going to serve them well. And the truth is, these kids, these teens, if you want to call them kids, they need to find something productive to do. And parents, that's your job. That's not our job. And I am sick and tired of people saying to me, oh, the teens have nothing to do. Yes, they do. The Department of Parks and Recreation has over 1,700 individual programs for teens, and parents take advantage of this and have your kids get involved in everything from basketball, baseball, boxing, tennis, ballet, cheerleading, kickball, track and field. And honestly, parents, there's a softer side to this. We don't want your kids victimized either, and neither should you. And that requires that you do something about this. And that's why we're going to hold you accountable now. These are not harmless gatherings. They are violent and they are disruptive. And you can see from what happened at Chipotle's this past weekend. It was not just violence occurring between individuals. It was simply destruction of property. It was a takeover of a restaurant by individuals who felt that they could get away with it. Well, they're not going to get away with it. And I'm going to tell you how in a couple of minutes. But this terrorizing is going to end. And the message that lawlessness runs the streets is over. The city belongs to law-abiding residents, not roaming mobs looking to make a name for themselves or to contribute to the chaos or violence and to get social media attention. These are not kids being kids. This is criminal conduct. But for those kids, those teens who insist on participating in these mobs, understand something. A social media click is not worth a criminal record. And we will make sure that you have a criminal record. And if you think that being a teen gives you a pass to terrorize businesses and neighborhoods, you're about to find out otherwise. We will arrest you, and where we can, we will prosecute you aggressively, and we will prosecute you. Your parents.

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1: Prosecuted when they are violating a court order or when they're already a PINS, a person in need of supervision, or committing criminal offenses like we saw in Chipotle. We're coming for you and we're coming for your parents. If your teen, parents, is a curfew violator, you're subject to a $500 fine each and every time. And if there are crimes under contributing to the delinquency of a minor, you face up to 6 months in prison. And I am not shy about looking for jail time. The people of the district have had enough, and we do not want this increasing as these teens run wild through our neighborhoods. Now, this is going to be a coordinated, holistic approach. This morning, I spoke to Chief Jeffrey Carroll about the need for my office to know who the teens are who've gotten a curfew violation. Because if there's more than one or two, parents, you're on my list. I spoke to the police chief about those teens who are wearing masks when they are committing crimes. That's an additional violation. It's an OAG violation, but it's a violation nonetheless. And I can bootstrap the parents into that. I also spoke with the local D.C. Attorney General, Brian Schwab, and he and I are on the same page as it relates to his giving my office the information that I need about PINs, about young people in the family court who are in trouble, who are in a position where they are being monitored and under a court order. It is then that I can pull their parents in. I've got everything in place now. And I spoke to the chancellor of schools. That one is yet to be determined. So if you've been following the D.C. news, you know that there has been a back and forth with the D.C. council, who, for whatever reason, are refusing to vote on a curfew, a new curfew, that will allow Mayor Bowser, and with whom I am on the same page on this, along with Chief Jeffrey Carroll, to impose a discretionary curfew based upon information that is coming to their attention. In fact, right now, the curfew is 11 to 6 weekdays, and I think on weekends it may be 12 to 6. But the D.C. Council is not willing to deal with this. They punted, and you know they punted, when the kids were on spring break between, I believe it was April 15th and April 21st. And they literally just went home. Well, I'm telling you now that there is a meeting tomorrow of the D.C. Council. And I am now asking the people of the District of Columbia who agree with the mayor and the chief and me that they need the ability to create this curfew based upon the discretionary and the recent information, to call every one of these members of the D.C. Council and tell them that we need a curfew. We need a discretionary curfew where the mayor and the chief have the ability to get the police and get the teens out of areas so we can enjoy the quality of life that we are entitled to. Enough of this nonsense. If we don't do this ourselves, no one is going to do it for us. And in the end, this is a coordinated effort, and it is something where I want to thank the MPD. I want to thank Darren Cox, who is in charge of the Washington Field Office of the FBI, all of our law enforcement partners who are working tirelessly to restore law and order. They have shown tremendous pressure of professionalism and restraint. I say this every time, and I have to say it because I desperately believe it. We are in the most important city in the nation. This is

0: the nation's capital. This is where the 250th anniversary will take place on July 4th. This is where we have to make people proud of that city on the hill. And unless we all come together and do this together, it's not going to happen. But I'm an optimist, and I believe that it will. So now I'd like to call upon Darren Cox, who can tell us what we're doing to deal with this violent takeover. Thank you.
1: Okay, welcome back in. Janine Pirro, Katrina is going to go after the parents,
2: she says,
1: for these teen takeovers. We're going to talk about how that could possibly look. Political commentator, federal attorney, Mills Legal LLC, Dante Mills. We also have trial attorney and former Democratic speechwriter, Madeline Somerville, back with us. So how does this look when you start going after families, parents?
3: Very, very interesting. We see this happening even in the school shootings where they're looking to hold the parents responsible for the actions of their kids, for their children. We understand children make bad decisions, right? You're in that learning process. So what they're saying is, as a parent, it's your responsibility to know where they are, to know what actions they're a part of, to even track their social media. So you should see if they're planning something, you can get in front of it. I think that level of responsibility is necessary, but I also think it has to come then with some training or something. Yeah. Not everybody knows how to be a parent. So how can you hold somebody criminally responsible if you're not teaching them what they're supposed to do and how to protect their own children?
2: Yeah, that's true. There's no assumption that just because you have kids that you actually know how to be a parent. And that's unfortunate, Madeline, but obviously it is true. Do you think what Janine Pirro is planning to do you think that will have an impact on what we're seeing? And also, secondarily, how do you prove that a parent knew and didn't intervene? That seems like a very difficult thing to nail.
1: That's the question. Yeah. That is the question.
4: So there's a recent case, actually, that involved a four-wheeler, or it was a certain kind of vehicle that a young man who was 14 years old, his mother bought for him and allowed him to drive. She had called the police station on an unrelated issue, and they, in a small town, knew that she had allowed her son to drive that. And the police officer reminded her, hey, don't let him drive that, by the way. I saw him out there, and he was driving that. And a few weeks later, he killed someone driving that.
2: Oh, my gosh.
4: And so you could say, you know, how can you hold them accountable? And I think it ends up being in these small towns with communities, because you know each other. You know, and that's really the limit of it. And it's difficult to police it, but that was the first thing that came to mind.
1: Dante, if a family gets a good attorney to say, or to build a defense, saying, you know, my clients, to Katrina's points, there's no way you can prove that. They didn't know. How good of a chance would they have to fight back against what Janine Pirro is trying
3: to
1: do?
3: I would get them off. Except for a situation where Madeline just talked about, where you may have actual notice, right? A police officer heard that they were letting their child drive this ATV and said, don't let them do it. Then if you let them do it after that. But in this situation where Janine Pirro was talking about, how do you know that your child is going to be a part of this group? If she says, Mom, I'm going outside to hang out with my
1: friend. Sounds like she'll have to be very selective when it comes to that.
4: Yes, it has to be.
3: Yes, absolutely. It's very detail specific. And you have to prove some kind of notice in order to hold somebody criminally responsible. Yeah. Otherwise, you're just putting parents in jail, and they really have no idea what's going on.
4: The distinction in the law is, did they know or should they have known? Right. That's the difference.
2: Yeah, all right. We're going to have to leave it there. Difficult. I mean, great idea, but we'll see how it works in reality. Okay, Dante, Madeline, thanks for sticking with us.
4: Thank you.
1: Okay, the commander-in-chief has described the ceasefire with Iran as being on life support. And now we're learning that the president is reportedly set to hold a Situation Room meeting tomorrow with his top national security advisors to discuss his plans moving forward. We're going to begin the second hour of American Agenda here. I'm Bob Brooks.
2: Yeah, busy Monday afternoon. I'm Katrina Zish. Well, the president appears to be getting all of his ducks in a row and keeping military action on the table. Over the weekend, he spoke with Israeli Prime Minister Benjamin Netanyahu on the possible resumption of fighting. According to reports, the U.S. and Israel have raised their readiness level. If President Trump gives the green light, the military operation will be a joint U.S.-Israel mission.
1: Iran's latest proposal looks like it is a non-starter for President Trump. He writes this about it. For Iran, the clock is ticking and they better get moving fast or there won't be anything left of them. Time is of the essence.
2: And with negotiations seemingly hitting a dead end, the president is set to hold another meeting with his national security staff tomorrow, following the one he held Saturday. Axios reporting that U.S. officials say Trump wants a deal to end the war, but Iran's rejection of many of his demands and refusal to make meaningful concessions on its nuclear program has put the military option back on the table.
1: Okay, we're going to bring in our guests, I think, to talk about some of this. Before we do, yes, there he is. Okay, bringing in Blaine Holt, retired Brigadier General, U.S. Air Force. We also have Chris Eddy, Brigadier General, retired U.S. Air Force as well. Gentlemen, pleasure to have you both on. General Holt, going to start with you on this. I think we're all wondering, is the fighting going to continue?
2: Sure.
1: You know, is Epic Fury going to make a comeback? Not sure they're going to call it that this second go around, but do you think that's what's happening?
5: That's exactly what's going to happen, and it was predictable. And we've got the China trip now behind us, so we've consulted with China. Hopefully they're going to stay on the sidelines. I believe they will. We're going to clean up the straits. In fact, the Iranians are dumping hundreds of thousands of barrels of oil into the straits right now to keep their wells healthy. We need those wells healthy, too. We've seen an exchange of fire. It's really a ceasefire in name only, simply because we're not yet completely engaged. But UAE versus Iran is definitely underway. And this will be the final act, I believe. This is going to be the end of the regime. This will seal the deal on starting the Iranian revolution. And they'll welcome us in to go get the rest of the nuclear material. And I think we're on the right track.
2: General Eddy, I want to get your thoughts on what Blaine hinted at there, or actually stated, that this will be the beginning of the end of the new regime that recently sort of took hold, and also the beginning of a revolution for the Iranian people, something that many of us, including myself, have been looking for and waiting for based on some of the promises President Trump made before the war began.
6: Right. In the short term, it's unlikely you're going to have civilians rise up because they don't have any weapons. What we're hoping is to get a fracturing within the IRGC because they control the weapons, so they control the argument, and they're the ones pulling the levers right now. Make no mistake, our Gulf allies want us to finish this job because they're more in jeopardy than anybody else. And the UAE, as my friend Blaine stated, are receiving regular attacks, even this during the so-called one-way ceasefire. But what we're looking for is, since we're not getting behavioral change from Iran, we want regime change. Because right now, there's elements in Iran that think they're winning and think they have the upper hand on this.
1: General Holt, what do you make of the ceasefire and the pausing of the bombing that we just had? It looks like maybe, and you believe we are going to go back in. Do you think that was the right move, giving this some time and trying to have negotiations peacefully?
5: Oh, I absolutely do. Let's look at the facts. We wrecked them. They don't have a military to really speak of. They don't have logistics. They don't have supply chains. Nobody is coming to their aid. There's no Russia, no China. And so what do we have? Well, we've had a pause. We've shuffled out carrier strike groups. I'm watching the airlifters on my screen right now flying back and forth. We have a logistics resupply. So we are ready for the final push, and we need to do this to stabilize markets, to get the straits opened, and really kind of stabilize the world and look at where we'll be on the other side of this thing. And we can pretty much supply the new resistance in Iran with whatever they need. We did it in Afghanistan, and it took us 30 days. So I'm very optimistic about what this looks like. But you still have an enemy that has weapons. They are determined, and we'll have to deal with that. It's not without danger or risk, but we are going to need to honor our servicemen and women by finishing this in the best way possible.
2: All right. General Eddy, I know we have something dead out from President Trump on Truth Social, and I just want to get to it right now. Breaking news: Trump warning Iran while weighing next steps. He said, "I have been asked by the Emir of Qatar, the Crown Prince of Saudi Arabia, and the President of the United Arab Emirates to hold off on our planned military attack of the Islamic Republic of Iran, which was scheduled for tomorrow, in that serious negotiations are now taking place, and that, in their opinion, as great leaders and allies, a deal will be made which will be very acceptable to the United States of America, as well to all countries in the Middle East and beyond." I'll let Bob take it over.
1: As he goes on, the deal's going to include this. More importantly, no nuclear weapons for Iran. Based on my respect for the above-mentioned leaders, I've instructed the Secretary of War, Pete Hegseth, Chairman of the Joint Chiefs of Staff, General Dan Kane, and the United States military that we will not be doing the scheduled attack of Iran tomorrow, but have further instructed them to be prepared to go forward with a full, large-scale assault of Iran on a moment's notice. Wow. In the event that a deal is accepted, or an acceptable deal is not reached, rather. Thank you for your attention to this matter. So basically, we just learned from the president, it sounds like
2: tomorrow would have been the day.
1: Well, it's going to be the day. They were going to have a
2: General,
1: big attack.
2: General Eddy, we'll let you respond first.
6: Yeah, I'm always pessimistic when Iran tries to delay. You know, the ceasefire came about because Pakistan said they could intervene. I think it's just another delaying tactic. They got no interest in making peace with us or Israel or its neighbors, for that matter. And without behavioral or regime change, we're going to be right back where we were, or worse, in just a few years.
1: General, the reason I asked you that question about the ceasefire and the pause in the bombing, was that necessary? On his way home from China, somebody asked President Trump aboard Air Force One on his way home. He said, you know, maybe I wouldn't have, but I really put the pause on for other countries. And now, at the behest of other countries that have asked, he's going to put the pause on again. Sure. How long of a runway do you think they have here with this? I would assume he's expecting these other countries in and around the Middle East to really get involved and help him rectify or really get the changes he wants to see.
5: You know, my gut tells me it'll be minimal, but I will tell you that the president is being as unpredictable as he possibly can, and that's a benefit to our servicemen and women. But look at some of the benefits of that social media post right there. What is the president doing? All the financialists who bet on both sides of these wars speculate with derivatives trading. He's wrecking their algos just for one social media post and costing them billions of dollars. No, war's on, war's off. No, it's back on again. And then the other part that he's doing is he is keeping the Iranians in the absolute dark about how we're going to handle our affairs. And honestly, that is the best approach, because it gives our men and women in uniform all kinds of opportunities on how they want to plan to go about this. And honestly, it's just a very intelligent way to get at this problem.
2: General Eddy, also to General Holt's point, we also know that Iran really doesn't respond well to the idea of diplomatic relations or negotiations. They really only respond to force. So do you think this is part of President Trump's strategy to make them realize that he's not messing around?
6: Well, I think they realize he's not messing around, but I don't think you're going to see any broad movement from the Iranians to give up any nuclear or ballistic missile capability in the long term. It might just be a stall tactic, and that's what really concerns me.
2: All right. Excellent conversation, gentlemen. We appreciate it. Generals Eddy and Holt, thanks for joining us.
6: Good to hear you guys.
1: All right, coming up, a Hollywood reality star shaking up the Los Angeles mayor's race. That is one Spencer Prout. Vowing to flee the city, though, if Democrats stay in power, his growing frustration over crime, homelessness, and wildfires fuels his outsider campaign.
2: But first, a new report showing accounts winning millions of dollars betting on military events, raising concerns about the potential of insider trading.
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12: For the eyes of the world now look into space, to the moon and to the planets beyond, and we have vowed that we shall not see it governed by a hostile flag of conquest, but by a banner of freedom and peace. We have vowed that we shall not see space filled with weapons of mass destruction, but with instruments of knowledge and understanding. We choose to go to the moon. We choose to go to the moon. We choose to go to the moon in this decade and do the other things, not because they are easy, but because they are hard. Because that goal will serve to organize and measure the best of our energies and skills. Because that challenge is one that we're willing to accept, one we are unwilling to postpone, and one we intend to win, and the others too.
11: At 9:47 a.m. on the 20th of February, 1962, Lieutenant Colonel John Glenn Jr. of New Concord, but lost to Walter Mondale.
13: How do we know this isn't just someone who has really good instincts?
14: Luck alone cannot explain those numbers.
13: If you know this, why don't federal prosecutors?
14: Well, hopefully with your interview, they're going to know this.
2: That was Nicholas Vyman on 60 Minutes last night talking about the explosion of insider trading on U.S. military conflicts. Vyman is the CEO of the data analytics firm Bubble Maps and says the problem could be a lot more widespread than originally thought.
1: So the issue was first gaining national prominence, that was last month, when U.S. Army soldier Gannon Ken Van Dyke, he was indicted for using classified information to make over $400,000 betting on the raid to capture Nicolas Maduro. And now more suspicious trades are coming to light.
14: We spotted 9 Polymarket accounts, all connected, who made collectively $2.4 million, betting almost exclusively on U.S. military operations. Here's the crazy part. 98% win rate.
2: Wow. Well, Polymarket, the prediction market people used to bet on the military events, told 60 Minutes that they work with law enforcement when they do find suspicious activity. That might not be enough.
1: In the case of the Maduro raid with Gannon Ken Van Dyke, he was able to bypass the bans on military bets using a VPN, which is widely available, can only cost maybe is about $2 per month. It's pretty cheap.
2: Super undercover there. All right. And joining us now to talk about it, political commentator and federal attorney at Mills Legal LLC, Dante Mills, along with trial attorney and Democratic strategist Madeline Somerville. Great to have you back on set with us here. You know, Madeline, this to me even goes beyond the law in terms of potentially exploiting national security. But let's bring it back here. In terms of someone, say, with the instance that we told you about, Gannon Van Dyke, if he went to such great lengths, set up a VPN, he funneled money through accounts out of the country, then he deleted things. I mean, it was very clear he knew what he was doing was not okay. Mm-hmm. So what type of repercussions could people who are gaming the system in a dangerous way face?
4: I think this is another instance of where the law has not yet caught up to technology. And it happens that way all the time, and we're seeing it more and more. But I think in this particular instance, there are a lot of arguments that need to be made to legislatures in order to be able to make sure that these people are held accountable. For example, it was 52% of these bets that are made on war issues, people cash out on, versus 7% for sports.
2: Wow.
4: Right? So the people who are betting on this are insider trading. They're insider trading.
2: They know what they're doing.
4: They know what they're doing. And the law should prevent that right now, and it doesn't. And to me, it's making people war profiteers, and we're betting on people dying, and it's sickening.
1: Well, I kind of feel like in the case of Nicolas Maduro, and this is much more nationally known now after the fact, but couldn't it tip him off, you would think, you know, have his people in Venezuela looking like, oh, on this app, somebody's taking a huge wager that you're about to be captured by the United States. I think that's part of it. Dante, couldn't they just shut it down? Legally.
3: They should shut it down, I think. It's insider trading, as Madeline said, for sure. But it also puts American lives in danger, like you said. Mm-hmm. Now that we know this is happening, countries are going to be monitoring these sites, not only in causes of war, but, for example, with oil. It's happened with oil, where we saw before Donald Trump and President Trump makes announcements, people are putting a lot of money into this Polymarket one way or another based on what his announcement will be. So clearly it's happening. You have to make examples out of people. And I think you start at the top, because the soldier may be looking and saying, listen, I see people making money off of this. I know what's about to happen. Mm-hmm. Why shouldn't I? Right. Yeah. So you got to make examples out of people, start at the top, and deter people from getting into this behavior.
2: Also, Bob had a great idea to invite retired Air Force Brigadier General and Newsmax contributor Blaine Holt back with us. And General Holt, you know, Bob had a great point here saying, well, OK, if our enemies, if, say, people in Venezuela or Maduro's team or whoever it may have been, saw bets on Poly Market going up, couldn't that tip them off that a major military event is about to happen? And then, of course, putting American lives in grave danger.
5: Yep. This is taking what we call the pizza metric a step further. A pizza metric being people will watch the percentage increase in pizza delivery shops around the Pentagon going streaking up at night, knowing the planners are in there probably eating a lot of pie. And then they predict that something big militarily is coming. This is much more serious. But in the absence of policy and law, please don't try to court-martial a soldier who says, I'm betting on my unit. I'm going to place some money on this. I understand why this is inherently wrong. But let me remind everybody about a Congress that has 535 legal insider traders that walk out with millions, and they actually have the audacity to grab the microphone and say, we have to have this ability or we'd never be able to make ends meet in our world. And Americans just get more and more angry about that every day. Yet we're going to take out the private? I don't think so. Let's get the law right first.
15: Well, General, real quick, so what do you think the solution to this should be, in your opinion?
5: Yeah, tell Poly Market they're going to be out of business tomorrow if there they want is. To be in the force majeure business. It's just easy. let's get this right. But don't take this out on our fighting people.
2: Right. Yeah, I mean, you know, I see both Dante and Madeline kind of, you know, shaking their heads. And my guess is going to be, like, insider trading is illegal. It's not okay.
3: You can't get past
2: that. But again, betting on potential death and national security versus stocks, again, worse? Is that where you're shaking your head?
3: Not only just worse. I don't think you can give a pass to anybody for that behavior. Yes, you hold the people at the top accountable, but also the soldier who decided to benefit from it. You hold them accountable, too, because they could be taking certain actions.
15: Why not just have, as the general said, someone like Poly Market just prevent this from happening? How about that?
4: Yeah, I mean,
15: we got 20 seconds.
4: Ultimately, what's happening is that people who are in desperate or dire financial situations are the ones who are funding the money that is going to reward people who actually know what's going to happen.
15: All right. Got to leave it there. Dante, Madeline, General, we appreciate you talking about this. We're going to take a quick break and be back in about 30 seconds.
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0: Gonzalez was found floating off of the Florida coast in 1999. He lived here with relatives. And when the U.S. government forcibly sent the boy back to Cuba, Little Havana went into an uproar, with many saying it cost Al Gore the 2000 presidential election. One thing is certain, there is no other place like Little Havana, except perhaps Havana itself. I'm Lucy Celia, and this is An American Place on Newsmax TV.
6: It took 34 years to build, but on August 15, 1914, the Panama Canal was officially opened for business and was quickly crowned one of the seven wonders of the modern world. President Theodore Roosevelt believed the completion of the canal was essential to American security and prosperity, so he negotiated with the French to purchase the canal's properties and dredging equipment. But when negotiations with Colombia over a canal treaty broke down, Roosevelt backed a local bloodless revolution that lasted only a few hours. And on November 3, 1903, the nation of Panama was born. With the opening of the Panama Canal, the Atlantic and Pacific Oceans were joined, reducing a ship's journey from New York to San Francisco by 9,000 miles. Roosevelt's vision made the canal a reality, and the feat helped make America a world power. You're watching An American Moment.
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2: Welcome back to American Agenda. It's time to take a look at today's top headlines. President Trump is set to announce a major expansion of his Trump RX discounted prescription drug program. The president will be joined by billionaire Mark Cuban at a White House event next hour, where they will announce the addition of generic medications to the program. And over 100 people have now been confirmed dead following an outbreak of Ebola in the Democratic Republic of Congo. At least six Americans have been exposed to the virus during the outbreak, with one American doctor testing positive and three others facing high-risk exposure. The CDC announcing they will begin the withdrawal of Americans from the Congo while emphasizing that the outbreak currently does not pose a threat to the U.S. And the cruise ship hit by the deadly hantavirus outbreak is now docked in the Netherlands. The ship, which is still carrying 25 crew members and two medical personnel, will undergo a three-day decontamination procedure. The crew will now go into quarantine, with authorities setting up quarantine containers just outside the vessel. And turning our attention to Los Angeles, where former reality TV star turned mayoral candidate Spencer Pratt is rewriting the book on politics. Now, he has run an unconventional campaign and connected with voters in unexpected ways, including really, really great ads. Yeah, really good. Certainly a lot has. Of them AI generated. But he says if they stick with the city's current leadership, well, he's going to take his family and his future somewhere else.
16: If Karen Bass gets reelected or Nithia gets elected, I will be done with trying to live in L.A., and I'll take that money from the Newsom State Park and the LADWP, and I'll go find somewhere that my kids will not have to see naked zombies, and I can have the last American dream somewhere. But I will not rebuild if these people are in charge.
15: Pratt went on to say that he plans to sue the city and Department of Water and Power, claiming officials failed to maintain a reservoir that could have helped firefighters contain that blaze.
2: Meanwhile, political insiders are buzzing over reports that President Trump could be considering an endorsement ahead of the primary, a move that is already rattling Pratt's opponents. Council member Nitya Raman quickly used the speculation to fundraise off fears of, quote, a MAGA Republican mayor.
15: Now, whether voters take him seriously remains to be seen. Obviously, one thing clear, though, Spencer Pratt is tapping into the growing sense of anger from Californians who say they no longer recognize their city. Joining us now to discuss, former Lieutenant Governor of California, Abel Maldonado, along with California State Assemblyman and Chair of the Reform California, Carl DeMaio. Pleasure to have you both on. Lieutenant Governor, going to start with you on this. It's fun to follow this, you know, this rise of Spencer Pratt. Yeah. And maybe Los Angeles is going to get a change from the Democrats. Do you think it's really going to happen? And what's working for Pratt, do you think, the most?
19: Well, you know what, Pratt, obviously, I believe that he never had any intention of getting involved in politics. That's not what he wanted. He's a reality guy, reality star guy here in California. But when you have an inept governor like Gavin Newsom and you have an inept Mayor Karen Bass burn your house down, you decide, well, I'm going to take things in my own hands. So I think we kudos to Spencer for getting out there, get out of his box and running for California for mayor. I mean, we need him there. And if you look at the whole, he's talked about it very clearly. Zombies walking through L.A. You just get off at LAX or any airport in California, and that's what you see. This place is a mess. They burned his house down. You couldn't be more clear. So when he says that he's leaving if he doesn't win, well, let me share something with you. A lot of Californians have already left. A lot of them are leaving, and there's a ton that want to leave that just can't afford to leave. Yeah. So this state is completely broken, and we have our fingers crossed that Spencer Pratt becomes mayor of Los Angeles.
2: Yeah, Carl, you know, I think there's something about Spencer Pratt. You know, at first you think, okay, he's a reality star. Like, okay, he's seeking the spotlight here. But then you realize, to Abel's point, that this guy has had real problems. So you get this sense of authenticity as opposed to just politics as usual from him. And that reminds me of someone else who was also a former reality TV star who went on to become president twice. President Trump. How important do you think President Trump's endorsement would be to Pratt, particularly in a state where people generally are very anti-MAGA?
7: Look, the Democrats are going to smear him as an extremist Republican anyway. So President Trump's endorsement, I think, can only help. It would really motivate the base, because there are a lot of people who see Spencer Pratt as the only hope in Los Angeles, and this would just further highlight that. But I'll tell you this. In 2022, Karen Bass ran against a billionaire, Rick Caruso, who spent a lot of money, but he's still a billionaire, and he wasn't a very effective campaigner, and she only won 54.5% of the vote. So it actually, you know, 5-point shift could have lost her that race. Here you got the average Joe, Spencer Pratt, and you have an awful record by Karen Bass. She's running on a terrible record of being an inept mayor. And so I actually think that this is a winnable fight. The professional political consultants will say, no, it's a Democrat city, but she's done such a terrible job. And in the last race, she came close to losing it to a pretty bad campaigner. Spencer Pratt is very innovative. I love his ads. I think he's going to be able to cut through some of that partisan noise.
15: Yeah, Governor, just tell me what your gut's telling you. And being realistic here, does Spencer Pratt really have a chance?
19: Well, my gut's pretty, I mean, it just tells me that, yes, you have to want to have a change of Los Angeles. I mean, what does Angelenos have to lose at this point? Their city's a mess. So, yes, I hope that, as Katrina said, we have a reality star that's in the White House. Why not this Spencer? I think he did. The only problem that I see is that a lot of our voters have left. They're gone. Nevada, Arizona, Texas, Florida, now Tennessee. So I wish those voters were back. But still, we have hope, as Carl stated, just 4 points. Hopefully that swing comes in place and we have a new mayor. To the people of L.A., regardless if you're a Democrat or Republican, decline to say whatever you are, what do you have to lose to vote for Spencer? He's going to fix your city.
2: Yeah, again, to your point there, maybe a time to vote not on party lines, but basically on how you want to live. We'll be watching. Lieutenant Governor Carl DeMaio, thank you.
7: Thank you.
15: Okay, the class of 2026 is graduating, heading out into the workforce, but the workforce, probably not what you think or they thought it was going to be. That is thanks mostly to AI. Tough advice that the graduates didn't want to hear at a speech.
2: And it's primary season, and we have a number of key races we're keeping our eyes on. Before voters head to the polls tomorrow, stay with us.
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29: You're watching An American Moment.
2: Primary season is underway, and we are watching a number of key races across the country. Tomorrow, in the Commonwealth of Kentucky, voters are set to deliver their verdict in the race to replace seven-term Senator Mitch McConnell.
15: There are two major Republican candidates vying for the nomination, former State Attorney General Daniel Cameron, also Congressman Andy Barr.
2: Earlier this month, Barr snagged the coveted Trump endorsement. President Trump posting this, quote, Andy Barr has my complete and total endorsement to be the next United States Senator from Kentucky. He will never let you down. Our correspondent John Glasgow is on the ground in the Bluegrass State with a live report. John, what can you tell us?
30: Yeah, great to be with you guys. And this is considered one of the most expensive House races in American history. A lot of money has been dumped into Kentucky. You've got the Trump-backed Ed Gallrein, who is facing the competition of Congressman Thomas Massie. Of course, Thomas Massie has held this seat since 2012. But President Trump wants his pick to win this primary. So we're waiting to see how this all plays out here tomorrow. Now, we do know that Thomas Massie and President Trump, they clearly have not seen eye to eye on a number of different issues. I mean, over the last year, Massie has cast key votes against the Iran war, tariffs, and the big, beautiful bill. So we wanted to get the voters' perspective to see how they feel about this back and forth feud between Trump and Massie. Here's what they had to say. Watch.
31: I actually like Thomas Massie. He said something the other day about the people elected me, and I work for the people, not for the president, and I really respect that viewpoint. I like that he kind of plays both sides, if you will, because there are some things that I think he voted, like, against the wall, but he does vote and against the war, but, you know, maybe there are some other Trump policies that he is, you know, that are more standard Republican policies.
30: What do you think of the back and forth that him and Trump have?
31: I hate that. That is so unprofessional, and so that's not at all what I look for in my elected leaders.
32: I feel like he's brave for speaking up for what he believes in. I think it's a big party right now to go against Trump without a fact-based argument.
33: Just a whole lot of name blaming, and we're not really seeing any of the issues being resolved after we vote you in. It's just a whole lot of hoopla just to say you got in office. What are you doing for us after you get there?
30: So there you go. Different perspectives. The polls, they will close tomorrow at 6 p.m., so an early primary. Wait to see how all of this shakes out. And election officials did already that this is the largest turnout. So anticipate what those polls show tomorrow. Send it back to you guys.
15: John Glasgow in Kentucky, good to see you.
2: Thanks, John. And joining us, CEO of the Bluegrass Institute, Caleb Brown, and host of the Andrew Cooper Writer Show, Andrew Cooper Writer. Gentlemen, thank you so much. Andrew, I'm going to start with you here. So how do you think this is going to play out? Barr obviously having President Trump's endorsement, but a lot of issues there on voters' minds.
0: Well, I think it'll certainly be interesting to see kind of how it plays out. Kentucky's always been known as a little bit of an independent thinking state. Just look at our two Republican senators we have right now, Mitch McConnell and Rand Paul, completely different. I think the biggest thing when it comes to polling right now is it's been really hard to model your turnout. Who is going to turn out from what group? Will it be older? Will it be younger? And that age divide is really playing a huge part of what we can expect to see Tuesday.
15: Caleb, I think we're going to see how big Trump's reach still is, how popular the MAGA movement still is, especially when it comes to Kentucky here in just a little while. Your thoughts?
1: Well, I would start with that I think people like Thomas Massie for the same reason that they like Donald Trump, and that he kind of gets under people's skin. In this case, of course, Thomas Massie gets under the president's skin a little bit. But when he was elected in 2012, that was still a part of the Tea Party wave. And he was elected on a platform essentially of limited government, low spending, low taxes, ending federal surveillance of Americans. And for the most part, that's been his pretty consistent voting record.
2: What's the biggest issue, do you think, Andrew, facing voters? So what are people most concerned about in Kentucky?
0: I think it's the Iran war, but funny enough, for two totally different reasons. I think the older generation is mostly right now upset with Massie over the fact he doesn't support the Iran war. And I know the younger generation is a lot in support of Massie because he doesn't support the Iran war. And once again, that generational divide on that issue and the way it's affecting the economy and gas prices as such, I'm sure is playing into voters' mind. And to be clear, you know, Massie's stance against war isn't new. His first year in Congress, he filed a war powers resolution against Obama to stop bombing Egypt. So while this is cast as Massie versus Trump, I think overall, it's really just Massey's pretty consistently been against war. Either you like that or you don't, and that's what we'll find out at the polls.
15: Caleb, respond to that. Would you agree?
1: Oh, 100%. I don't think Thomas Massie has really changed much about who he is. I think the only thing that's happened more recently is that he's been a little more aggressive in pursuing justice, in one case for Epstein victims, and he's held fast on issues like surveillance, being anti-war. He voted against the president's signature piece of legislation, the so-called One Big Beautiful Bill, because it spent too much money. And that's really just who Thomas Massie is. And whether he wins or loses will really, I think, is something of a litmus test on whether or not there's still a large freedom contingent within part of the Republican Party in Kentucky.
15: Well, we're going to see here shortly.
2: Very well.
15: Okay. Andrew, Caleb, got to leave it there. We appreciate you coming on.
0: Thank you.
15: All right, let's do this. On to another state with a few key races tomorrow. Georgia, incumbent Republican Governor Brian Kemp. His term is limited, and the race to replacing him is kind of a battle of insider versus outsider.
2: The latest polling shows businessman Rick Jackson holding a lead over Lieutenant Governor Burt Jones and Georgia Secretary of State Brad Raffensperger. Jones is in second place, despite being endorsed by the president just a few days ago. So the question now is whether the president issued the endorsement of Jones too late.
15: Well, let's talk about it. Let's get reaction from former executive director of the Georgia Freedom Caucus, Katie Frost. Katie, good to see you.
3: Great to see you all again.
15: What's going to happen in Georgia?
3: Well, I'm here right now. We're going to have runoffs, so we're going to see a runoff for the Senate race and for the governor's race. Burt Jackson and Burt Jones are going to be going to a runoff, and for the Senate, it's looking like Mike Collins and Derek Dooley. And it's going to be very interesting to see the different dynamics at play in these various races. You know, Rick Jackson seemingly came out of nowhere to spend over $70 million of his own on this race. But if you've been involved in Georgia politics,
2: okay. Sounds like
3: Rick Jackson had a, sorry?
2: Katie, we're just having a little trouble hearing your audio. So just keep going. If you have more trouble, we're just going to double check, but keep going.
3: I say, people think Rick Jackson's an outsider, and in many ways he is, but if you've been involved in Georgia politics, you've seen his fingerprints before. In 2018, he got heavily involved in the lieutenant governor's race because he had a personal beef with one of the leading candidates. He put all of his money and effort behind Jeff Duncan, who at the time was a backbenching state rep. Well, since then, Jeff Duncan was elected lieutenant governor as a Republican and has now changed parties and is running for governor as a Democrat. So it would be the height of irony if Rick Jackson and Jeff Duncan end up facing off against each other in November.
2: Katie, got to get your thoughts on Brad Raffensperger. Obviously, we know his name from something regarding the election 2 times ago. And he spent his entire campaign trying to look to the future instead of trying to get stuck in 2020. How do you think that's going to go?
3: Well, he's in third place for a reason. A lot of people are frustrated with Brad Raffensperger and how he handled himself over the past several years. There's also been an analysis think that he wasn't really focused on Georgia and Georgia issues, but he was trying to build his own national profile. You know, he wrote a book. He was doing a lot of media. And a lot of people felt that he was always warring with his own Republicans rather than actually trying to go and fight for election integrity. That is why he's consistently polled at third place, and I believe we will see the end of his political career tomorrow night.
2: All right, Katie Frost, we'll see if your political crystal ball is accurate. Thank you so much for joining us.
3: Thank y'all.
2: Well, Ebola in Africa is leading to new travel restrictions right here in the United States. Should Americans be concerned about the virus? I'm filling in for Greta, and we will hear from an infectious disease expert next hour on The Record.
15: Let's hope he says we have nothing to worry about, he or she. All right, but first, we're talking about a gang called the 59 Brimbloods from Coney Island. Katrina, have you ever heard of them?
2: No, I haven't.
15: All right, well, officers here in New York City, they've arrested a bunch of them after an investigation. Our Newsmax crime report is next.
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18: Of 5th Avenue and 33rd Street in Manhattan in 1893. His cousin, John Jacob Astor IV, built an adjoining hotel 4 years later, and the name Waldorf Astoria has lasted ever since. Not so for the hotels themselves. Shortly after Astor died tragically aboard the Titanic, the hotels were demolished to make way for the Empire State Building. A new Waldorf Astoria was built at its current location in 1931, in the beginning of the Great Depression. At the time, it was the tallest and largest hotel in the world. You would be hard-pressed to find a more impressive guest registry in the world. Every U.S. president since Herbert Hoover has stayed here. When legendary singer Cole Porter died in the 1960s, Frank Sinatra took his suite as his New York residence. Other famous residents included Grace Kelly, retired President Eisenhower, and General Douglas MacArthur. While the hotel has hosted many famous Americans, it is most famous not for a person, but a dinner salad.
6: The Waldorf salad was created at the original hotel in the mid-1890s by Oscar Cherkey, an industrious maitre d'. It became an international sensation. Whether salads or world summits, history has repeatedly been made here. I'm Lucy Celia, and this is An American Place on Newsmax TV. Perched minutes away from the United States capital sits stately Cedar Hill, purchased in 1877 by famous abolitionist Frederick Douglass. After freeing himself from slavery, he became a minister of African Methodist Episcopal Zion Church. Encouraged by his Christian faith and gifted as an orator and writer, Douglass spent decades seeking to free all slaves. During the Civil War, Douglass became a friend and advisor to Abraham Lincoln, who Douglass said was the greatest president. Visitors will find Lincoln's favorite walking stick resting in the house, a gift of appreciation from Lincoln's widow, Mary. Douglass expanded the home's original 14 rooms to 21, including a two-story library. He needed a home close to official Washington because Republican President, President Rutherford B. Hayes, appointed him Marshal of the District of Columbia, marking the first time an African American won Senate approval for a federal appointment. But despite all of Douglass's success, life was a constant struggle. Outside Cedar Hill, place on Newsmax TV.
15: Okay, welcome back in. The NYPD and Brooklyn District Attorney's Office, they are cracking down on gangs that have terrorized neighborhoods for years. More than a dozen alleged members of the Coney Island-based 59 Brimbloods, as they are called, are now in custody. After a months-long investigation, they face charges including conspiracy to commit murder in connection with multiple broad daylight shootings. Our Newsmax crime correspondent Jason Matera has the details on this.
7: In more simple terms, these men were ready for war.
9: And authorities say that war spilled onto the streets of Brooklyn, where gang beefs were fought with zero regard for who got caught in the crossfire.
10: Across these shooting scenes, investigators recovered more than 180 shell casings. Behind these numbers is a real community forced to live with the consequences of this violence.
9: And one of those consequences looked like this. Four alleged members of the 59 Brimbloods are outside a home in the Canarsie neighborhood.
7: They believe that house is occupied by a gang rival, a guy named JC.
9: With masks on and hoodies up, prosecutors say they opened fire, spraying more than 20 rounds through windows, doors, and walls in hopes of hitting their target. That shooting, one of many detailed in a sweeping takedown called Operation Cyclone, a months-long investigation by the NYPD that ended in 15 arrests tied to this Coney Island crew, with street names like Lil Dre, Shawnee G, and one guy who simply went by Black.
10: This indictment includes 16 acts of gun violence, including one homicide and four separate incidents where gang members were found armed with deadly weapons.
9: And those deadly weapons even allegedly followed them into meetings with court-appointed officials. In one case, Christopher Moore, also known as Breezo, was meeting with his supervised release officer on March 2nd when he spotted rivals after exiting the stairwell. Authorities say he pulled a gun, chased three men, and started firing indiscriminately at close range.
7: It's a miracle he missed.
9: But that miracle did not take place a month earlier when alleged members of 59 Brimbloods purportedly went into enemy turf looking for payback over an earlier shooting.
7: In this case, who paid the price? A 16-year-old boy who was crossing the street was shot in his abdomen, had nothing to do with what was happening.
9: And with summer fast approaching, Brooklyn DA Eric Gonzalez says hauling this gang of gunmen off to jail will immediately make the borough safer.
7: This case will have a measurable impact on public safety and the immediate impact.
12: Brooklyn DA Eric Gonzalez says half of all shootings in the borough happened between June and early September when summer is in full swing, school is out. That's why his office and the NYPD are moving so aggressively to get as many alleged gang members off the streets as possible before summer officially kicks off. Bob?
15: Might like to hear that. Jason Matera, good to see you. All right, it is that time of year again, right? College commencement. The class of 2026 now preparing for the next chapter and heading out into the workforce. But it's a very different workforce than it was just a few years ago, and that is thanks to the emergence of artificial intelligence.
2: Yeah, former Google CEO Eric Schmidt addressed graduates during University of Arizona commencement, where his remarks regarding AI did not go over very well.
11: The question is not whether AI will shape the world. It will. The question is whether you will help shape artificial intelligence. We do not know the precise contours of what this transformation will look like.

0: So what are these kids supposed to do? What's the future going to look like, right? I don't know, from a legal standpoint, I don't know if either of you can comment on how it's already revolutionizing your fields.
1: Well, it is impacting, I think, every job sector. If your back office isn't incorporating AI, you're behind the times. That's just the nature of it. But two things. One, you talk about the jobs that's going to be available, but you're also talking about who's going to shape, as that the commencement speaker just talked about, who's going to shape AI to say what it looks like. We know Elon Musk is already offering. Have the government give everybody a stipend and let me decide how AI is going to run the world. We don't want to do that. People are afraid of that.
2: Sure.
1: So I think instead of kind of booing, you should get involved in a process to make sure you have some kind of say in what AI can and can't do.
2: Don't boo vote.
1: Yeah, get at it.
2: I think it's sort of the idea that, like, okay, you might not be happy it's coming, but it's coming whether you like it or not.
1: Yeah.
2: So you may as well get on that train and try to steer that train.
3: Well, I think in the instance with the one speaker who was talking about shaping AI, it could have been specifically what he said, because all of us right now are actually involuntarily shaping AI, because companies like ChatGPT under Sam Altman are taking our data and using it to program other AI entities that they're not paying us
2: for
3: that.
2: So we're unwittingly helping the
3: shape AI.
1: But you should actively do it. I told my employees, I said, listen, I'm going to keep you. But your part of your job is figuring out how AI can make us better, right? Be a part of it.
0: So you're telling your employees you got to start figuring out AI now.
1: Incorporating it into what we do so that we're more efficient, we're better prepared, we can put out a better product instead of running away from it. Or even, I don't want to use it as a replacement, use it as an enhancement.
0: Have you eliminated anyone and given those duties to AI?
1: I have. Hmm. Honestly,
0: wow.
1: I have. There's two people in particular that I did.
0: AI's doing their job.
2: What type of role?
1: Is doing
2: more
1: their
2: broadly.
1: Job.
2: Is it research?
1: So,
2: is it
1: research is there, but I still have paralegals and stuff kind of second guessing or coming behind AI. It's a lot of the back office stuff as far as ordering medical records, scanning medical
3: Making
1: records,
3: reviews,
1: things like that in
2: so
1: the legal field, which are important.
0: She doesn't need to do it.
1: Well, no, I mean, you can put a document or medical records into AI and it'll categorize it for you. It'll give you a timeline.
3: Absolutely.
1: So
3: it's
1: otherwise, it took people hours to do that. AI can do it in 10 minutes.
3: Yeah. Wow.
2: So how do people continue to get jobs while also getting on board with AI?
1: That's a problem, because the jobs that they're losing are the entry-level positions. And if you take away those entry-level positions, how do you get the experience to know how to handle the higher positions?
2: I was asking you that question, Dante.
1: So, I'm throwing it back to you, because
2: yeah,
1: I do
2: go.
1: Not know, but that's a problem.
3: Yes. I think then you have to offer something that AI can't, which is creativity, which is a personal touch. And it's something, those soft skills are something that people have devalued for a really long time, but it's something right now that the top AI CEOs are saying, this is the one thing that we do need, because we don't know how to persuade people.
0: Sounds like
3: you don't know how people feel.
0: Good paying trade school, maybe.
2: Yeah.
1: Right. Yes, working with your hands are coming back. It's making a big comeback.
2: All right. We're going to have to leave it there. All right. Dante and Madeline, we're glad that you are not AI.
3: Thank you.
2: For
3: me too.
2: Yes.
0: But me and Katrina are.
2: Yeah, we are. Just don't tell anyone. Robot.
0: We're holograms.
3: These are nerds.
2: This hologram will be on Greta, the record coming up. Join me there. We'll see.
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4: Like Babe Ruth, legendary football coach Vince Lombardi, singer Celia Cruz, and TV host Ed Sullivan. In 1968, thousands gathered here for a poignant mass to pay their last respects to Robert F. Kennedy. One newspaper wrote on the cathedral's opening to the public, "It's the noblest temple ever raised in any land to the memory of St. Patrick and is the glory of Catholic America." Over 150 years later, visitors from all over the world agree. I'm Lucy Celia, and this is An American Place on Newsmax TV.

0: and moral principles of the Judeo-Christian faith and the God of that tradition are found throughout the Declaration of Independence. Most presidents of the United States have declared their faith in God and have encouraged us to read the Bible. I'm encouraged to believe that Americans at this hour are striving to retain their spiritual identity despite the inroads of materialism and the rising tide of permissivism. On the front page of a Chicago newspaper some time ago, there appeared a picture of Betsy Ross sewing the first American flag. And over the picture was the caption, "Time to check our stitches." Let's check the stitches of racism that still persist in America. Let's check the stitches of poverty that bind some of our countrymen. Let's check the stitches of foreign policy to be sure that our objectives and goals are in keeping with the American.
1: Welcome to The Record. I'm Katrina Zisch and for Greta Van Susteren. Happening this hour, President Trump is expected to speak from the White House. The topic, affordability, specifically the cost of prescription drugs. We will monitor and take you to the president as soon as he begins to speak. We're also following breaking news from San Diego. Police say they're responding to an active shooter at an Islamic center. The city's mayor, Todd Gloria, says emergency personnel are on the scene and are working to secure the area. Also ahead, it pays to be loyal to Donald Trump, especially when you're running for office. We'll show you what's happening in Kentucky. Plus, stunning video from Idaho after two Navy fighter jets collide. What happened to the crew piloting these planes? We're going to have an update on their conditions. And travel restrictions ordered after an outbreak of Ebola in Africa. Should Americans be worried about another virus? But first, and we have more breaking news. President Trump, Donald Trump, had originally planned to attack Iran tomorrow, but he is now giving them more time. Our foreign affairs correspondent, Alex Salvi, has the details. Alex.
2: Yeah, Katrina, President Trump saying that he's holding off on those attacks, coming at the request of Gulf allies who are assuring him that serious negotiations with Iran are now taking place. The president, just a few moments ago on Truth Social, also saying that the U.S. military has been informed to be ready at a moment's notice to carry out what he's describing as full, large-scale strikes against Iran only if these negotiations do, in fact, break down. It was just this morning where Iran delivered a revised proposal to Pakistani mediators who will then, of course, deliver that to the United States. The contents of that latest offer relatively unknown at this time, but as recently as this weekend, the president has been voicing frustrations with the pace of these talks, saying that Iran is just failing to make significant concessions.
3: I looked at it, and if I don't like the first sentence, I just throw it away. No, 20 years is enough, but the level of guarantee from them is not enough. In other words, it's got to be a real 20 years, not a...
2: Now, there are a lot of moving parts taking place behind the scenes. Pakistani mediators were in Tehran over the weekend trying to bridge some of the gaps that remain between these two sides, knowing that President Trump is growing increasingly frustrated with these negotiations. The president, in the meantime, speaking to Israeli Prime Minister Benjamin Netanyahu over the weekend about the ongoing state of the talks as well as potential next steps. The president also meeting with members of his national security team, including Vice President Vance and Secretary of State Marco Rubio. That group expected to gather once again on Tuesday to determine next steps moving forward. The president saying that time is of the essence in a Truth Social post last night, saying that the clock is ticking for Iran. While Tehran, in the meantime, has been airing these instructions, trying to teach citizens how to use firearms in preparation of a potential invasion. The president saying that if Iran doesn't start moving fast, there won't be anything left of them, meaning, Katrina, that the coming hours, once President Trump gets the opportunity to review this proposal and talk with Gulf allies, could be highly consequential for this ongoing conflict.
1: Salvi, we appreciate it. Thank you so much for that update. Joining me now, former senior advisor to the Trump and Bush administration, senior fellow at the Center for National Interest and Newsmax contributor Christian Whiten, alongside former Navy Lieutenant Commander Gordon Lawson. Gentlemen, thank you for joining me here. Christian, I want to start with you here. Obviously, President Trump letting the cat out of the bag that there was supposed to be a strike on Iran tomorrow. What do you think his strategy is here?
4: I'm not entirely sure. It's strange to bring this up, and once again, the American public is sort of guessing what's going on. The Arabs haven't really been involved in negotiations. They've been between the U.S. and Iran, with Pakistan in the middle. We negotiate with Pakistan. Pakistan negotiates with the Iranis back and forth. So it surprises me that the Gulfies would ask for a delay. They're the ones who wanted us to go farther along with the Israelis in hitting Iran and destroying Iran's capabilities. So it's anyone's guess what's actually going on. It's good to see, though. I think the president is willing to act. It's time to do more and talk less. You know, I have doubts that any amount of words on paper are actually going to end this conflict, because the Iranians just can't be trusted. It's going to take the use of force and then the use of deterrence to prevent Iran from acting in order to free up the Strait of Hormuz and end the war.
1: Gordon, do you think this is just sort of a tactic to keep Iran off balance, saying, okay, we're going to negotiate with you, but we don't like what you've offered or what you have, or the fact that you have had no concessions? And so, yeah, we're going to get tough again, but, oh, it's not going to be tomorrow. Is this to keep them guessing, essentially?
5: Yeah, Katrina, I think the president's in a tough position here. Obviously, our naval blockade has been working well. That's forcing the Iranians to at least put some notional proposals in front of the negotiating parties. But I think the real issue here is that Iran still maintains ballistic missile capability and drone capability, which we saw with the attack on the UAE's nuclear facilities today. Luckily, there was very limited damage there. But this is a tough problem set. And I think the other issue that we're seeing is that the Gulf states, they know the effect that another ballistic missile / drone attack will do to their economy. And I think they're, while they want us to probably be more aggressive, we need to do it in a restrained way that makes sure that they're on board with it.
1: Christian, what type of potential restrained way would we approach this if you agree with Gordon?
4: No, I don't agree with a restrained way. I think we should wage general war with maximum effect. I think we should just try and destroy, starting with their energy industry, any military capability along the Persian Gulf, and continue to hold their various industries and cities at risk. I don't believe in partial war. I don't think it works, and I think this has demonstrated it. You know, the war has gone well, but we were told that we took away their entire nuclear weapons capability, but then we didn't. Then we were told we took away all of their drone capabilities substantially and their ballistic missile capability. So, you know, we have been essentially misled. I understand putting the best foot forward. I understand spin in war by both sides, but it's really time to, frankly, do what is militarily necessary to reopen the Strait of Hormuz, bring down gas prices, and normalize the situation.
1: Yeah, Gordon, you know, we've been hearing with Iran that this is not a regime that is very interested in negotiating. They'll do it simply to delay, but the only thing they actually respond to is force. So do you agree that Christian might be right there in terms of just going full on using all of our might?
5: I would defer to what the CENTCOM commander said last week. 90% of Iran's military-industrial complex has been degraded. The blockade is working. They're not able to export oil because of that blockade out of Karg Island. Their economy is in a free fall. We need to control oil prices globally, which we will do by getting the Strait of Hormuz open. I think this will involve limited strikes along the coastal areas, taking out any of the remaining Iran fast missile boats and missile capability at Kashem Island will be very strategic because that blocks the Strait of Hormuz. I think there's a middle ground here between what Christian and I would advise, this is just critical for the global economy to get this to resolution and to make sure that we're holding the cards and that Iran is not holding the cards in this game.
1: Christian, we've heard President Trump say we have already won the war and that Iran actually is holding no cards. But again, the blockade is still in place. They still seem to have ballistic missiles. How do you square what we're hearing from the administration versus what the reality is day to day?
4: Yeah, I think it's just not true. Unfortunately, I'd fault the War Department a little bit more than the White House. I'm not sure they've been providing accurate information, the bureaucrats over there, or that they sort of adequately prepared for a prolonged closure of the Strait of Hormuz. So actions speak louder than words. You know, the president has done a very good thing in recognizing that this country has been at war with us for 47 years when they came to power, taking American diplomats hostage. They've killed Americans, thousands over the years. So it's good that we're finally doing what needs to be done. But we need to finish the job and explain what that involves. And if it's going to take some time, then whenever a president is candid with the American people, if you sit in the Oval Office, square with them, address them, and even the children up on Capitol Hill will fall in line if you square with them. If it's going to take another month, okay. If it's going to take several months, okay. But let's sort of understand what the job is and get it done.
1: Yeah, keep the enemy guessing, but also be transparent with the American people. Tough job. All right, Christian Whiten, Gordon Lawson, thank you.
5: Thank you, Katrina.
4: Thank you.
1: Well, today, Luigi Mangione, the 28-year-old accused of fatally shooting UnitedHealthcare CEO Brian Thompson in Manhattan court in 2024. He was in court today, that crime happening in 2024. The hearing today was for the judge to decide what evidence can be used at Mangione's upcoming murder trial. Judge Gregory Caro ruled a gun and a notebook can be used as evidence. Here is the judge's decision.
6: I find that the search of the backpack at the McDonald's was improper, warrantless search, that the backpack was not within the immediate control or grabbable area of the defendant, and further, the people failed to demonstrate exigent circumstances. Therefore, those items found in the backpack during the search at the McDonald's will be suppressed. However, the people have established that the subsequent search of the backpack at the station was a valid inventory search, and therefore the items recovered at the station will not be suppressed.
1: All right, Mangione's state murder trial is set to begin on September 8th. Lead trial attorney and founding partner at Lanuzzi and Woodland LLP, Rebecca Rose Woodland, joins me live now. Rebecca, thanks for being here. You know, it's interesting because we know that the Luigi Mangione kind of crazed fan base was actually whispering and sort of applauding this result today. We heard that from the New York Times. But that besides the fact that that is absolutely crazy, I do want to get to the point, though, with what the judge decided. Obviously, there are procedural ways to gain evidence. He said some of those items, nope, sorry, you didn't do it the right way. We can't use them. Two other items, the notebook and the gun, yes, we can use that. How will this benefit or not, perhaps, for Luigi Mangione?
7: So the defense here is very carefully constructing a constitutional argument. Constitutional arguments on search and seizure, unlawful, on the Miranda aspect, information that he gave before he was Mirandized. What they're doing is picking at every piece of this case, trying to get the least amount of evidence in, which will then possibly leave someone on the jury having reasonable doubt as to what happened. Not necessarily, but that is the defense's job. We have a highly skilled defense team. I know Karen Agnifilo well. She's very well known in the entire country as being an amazing criminal defense attorney. So what she is doing is saying every single I and every single T had to be dotted here, and they weren't. So the things that weren't done, we want excluded. If you didn't Mirandize this man the 20 minutes before you did, everything has to be thrown out. Now, what the judge did was he kind of balanced things. He said, well, I'm going to throw out a lot that was in the backpack because this Luigi Mangione could not have grabbed the backpack. So that was not a threat. And the police officers did not have a search and seizure warrant at that point in time. But he did allow some things that they then inventoried once they got to the police station, because at that point it was a proper inventory of someone who was under arrest.
1: So, of course, the defense attorney, as you said, who is clearly very, very good at her job, do you think that it's possible that Luigi Mangione could actually not be charged with murder? Again, we've seen the video, but again, people can say, well, how do you know for sure that was him? It seems like all of the evidence is pointing right in his direction, but is it too circumstantial?
7: At this point, it's hard to think it's circumstantial. It's the prosecution has a lot here. They do have statements that were made. They have the gun, the 3D printed gun. That was all allowed into evidence. What we do have, though, from the defense is the federal charges of first-degree murder, and all of the capital punishment charges have been thrown out. So we're facing second-degree murder. He's seeing some pieces of the puzzle. He's not going to be put to death. That's a big win, right? Possibly he's seeing 25 years to life. Maybe he gets the lower on that, the 25 years. I mean, this is how a very good defense attorney, even with that video evidence, can try to make the best scenario for someone like this.
1: So every little detail, obviously,
7: absolutely,
1: very, very important. I want to quickly get to another headline-making trial. Alex Murdaugh, well, his attorney held a presser today, and this comes after his murder convictions were overturned.
8: He told me very early that he deserves to be in jail, prison, for the financial crimes that he committed. But he says, being in jail for something you didn't do is a hard thing to swallow, even though I'm here doing time for what I did do. But then he said, what I was convicted of is so reprehensible and something that is so heinous, and to be wrongfully convicted of that is almost unbearable, he says. And I'd say it with 100% confidence that Buster supports his dad, Alec.
9: No, no plea deal. No, never will plead guilty. Off the table. We want a trial. Yeah, they can dismiss it.
8: Yeah, they can dismiss these charges. You know, he's, but he'll never enter into a plea which required some admission that he did something he didn't do. And that's murdering his wife and son. I mean, that's not going to happen.
1: Now, Rebecca, of course, these charges thrown out not because there was some presumption of innocence, but simply because the county clerk in that case was doing some things like, I don't know, tampering with the jury and promoting her own book.
7: It's almost absurd. The same way the charges are absurd and the whole case in this, the whole factual situation that he was, you know, found guilty of murdering his wife and his son. Now the case is thrown out because, yes, the county clerk apparently was having numerous conversations with numerous jurors over the course of their deliberations that denied him his constitutional right to a fair jury. So what happened was the appeals court said, well, we're going to go to a retrial.
1: Yeah, and again, but he's already behind bars.
7: Yes, for other things.
1: All right, okay. You can't make this stuff up, can you,
7: Rebecca?
1: All right, Rebecca Rose Woodland, we appreciate it. Thank you so much. All right, and coming up, the power of the Trump endorsement, well, it'll be put to the test tomorrow. I'll explain exactly what we mean by that when The Record continues. Stay right there.
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13: The move was risky. Incheon was heavily fortified, and American soldiers would face towering cliffs on its beaches. His maneuver caught the enemy completely by surprise. MacArthur quickly cut the North Korean army in half as their beleaguered army hastily beat a retreat north. For the moment, the government of South Korea had been saved. In an address to a joint session of Congress, General Douglas MacArthur uttered those famous words, "Old soldiers never die, they just fade away," and then added,
14: "I now close my military career and just fade away."
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0: Did you see this? Yesterday at an air show in Idaho, two fighter jets collided in midair. All four members of the air crew ejected. Now, an official says all four are hospitalized in stable conditions. The planes then crashed into the ground, and the crash came amid a wind advisory in the area. The National Weather Service reported good visibility with wind gusts up to 29 miles per hour at the time of the crash. The exact cause of how this happened is under investigation. All right. Exciting, right? All right. This congressional race, well, it is getting national attention. Why? Because Kentucky Republican Thomas Massie, well, you know this. He's been a thorn in the side, so to speak, of President Trump. Massie has voted against some major Republican measures, such as the Big Beautiful Bill. Now, President Trump is backing former Navy SEAL Ed Gullrein in tomorrow's primary. All eyes on that race. And our correspondent, John Glasgow, is in Louisville, Kentucky, ahead of tomorrow's election. John, what can you tell us?
1: This primary here is one of the most expensive that's happened in the United States. A lot of money has been put into this, Katrina, into this race. You've got President Trump's pick, who he's backed and endorsed, which is Ed Gullrein. And then you also have Thomas Massie, who has held District 4 for since 2012. So this race has got a lot of attention. And if you look at what has happened between Thomas Massie as well as President Trump over the last year, you've had them at odds over certain issues where he has not voted in favor of what President Trump's policies are. So we hit the streets to see whether or not voters are up for this feud between President Trump and Thomas Massie. Here's what they had to say about that. Watch.
2: I actually like Thomas Massie. He said something the other day about the people elected me and I work for the people, not for the president. And I really respect that viewpoint. I like that he kind of plays both sides, if you will, because there are some things that I think he voted like against the wall, but he does vote and against the war. But, you know, maybe there are some other Trump policies that he is, you know, that are more standard Republican policies.
1: What do you think of the back and forth that him and Trump have?
2: I hate that. That is so unprofessional, and so that's not at all what I look for in my elected leaders.
3: I feel like he's brave for speaking up for what he believes in. I think it's a big party right now to go against Trump without a fact-based argument.
4: It's just a whole lot of name-gaming, name-blaming, and we're not really seeing any of the issues being resolved after we vote you in. It's just a whole lot of hoopla just to say you got in office. What are you doing for us after you get there?
1: Yeah, so Katrina, clearly there's differing views on both how they perceive Thomas Massie and his decisions here. But we'll wait to see. This primary, as I mentioned, a lot of money involved in it, but also a lot of interest. There's more, according to the elected officials here, they say that there are more people that have registered for this primary than have ever before in this state. So we'll watch, we'll wait, we'll see what happens come tomorrow when the polls open. And they close at 6 p.m. tomorrow, Eastern Time. Back to you.
0: All right, John Glasgow, as you said, very, very expensive this race is. We appreciate it. Thank you so much. And joining me now, former special assistant to President Biden and former press secretary to First Lady Jill Biden, Michael LaRosa, and CEO of London Global Strategies, Diana London. Great to see both of you on the record this evening. All right, got to get your thoughts on this one, Diana. It's interesting because we know even though Massie is part of the Republican Party, he tends to have more of a libertarian viewpoint. But it sounds from what John Glasgow shared that some local people almost feel that all of this back and forth rhetoric between the president and their representative is actually taking the focus away from them and their needs. What do you think?
5: Well, you know, listen, Thomas Massie has spent years branding himself as a conservative outsider. But when it mattered most, he repeatedly stood against President Trump and against the America First agenda Kentucky Republicans overwhelmingly support. Listen, I spent years in Louisville, Kentucky. I went to school there. And the president, I mean, that is Trump country over there. And President Trump said it plainly. Massie has become an obstructionist, not a team player fighting to save this country. But here's the question that the Kentucky voters should be asking themselves. If Thomas Massie is supposedly such a great conservative, why are Democrats and the left cheering for him to survive? We all know why. they know he creates division inside of the Republican Party. And when the president needs him the most, he never shows up. So meanwhile, this is the president's party. He has every right to campaign and support people who are going to come to Washington, D.C. and are going to fight to get his agenda passed. And Ed Gallarin is exactly that kind of America First fighter. You know, he's a Kentucky farmer, a former Navy SEAL. He's a patriot, and he stands with President Trump. So Tuesday, they're going to choose between unity, strength, and delivering results, not the chaos and the constant obstruction that Thomas Massie is doing.
0: Michael, I want to play what Massie had to say about his race yesterday. Watch.
6: But you can tell that I'm ahead in the polls and they're desperate. That's why they're sending the Secretary of War to my district tomorrow. That's why the president's losing sleep and tweeting about this. That's why AIPAC has dumped another $3 million into my race this weekend. It's because they're panicked and they really haven't been able to gain a lead in this race.
0: What do you think about that, Michael? Do you think he's right? Because you're seeing there, Gallarin is actually up by 7 percentage points.
7: Yeah, I think given how much the president and the White House have invested in this race, if it's very close or if Massie wins again, it will be pretty bad for the president, though his coalition has held very tightly so far. If you look at the results in Louisiana over the weekend and previously in Indiana, his coalition is sticking pretty strongly beside him. That said, I just don't know if this is a great thing for politics in general. I mean, you're going to see the same thing 2 years from this month happen to John Fetterman in my party, simply because dissent is no longer acceptable in either party, to be honest with you. And that's where the center of gravity is. It's less about ideology or policy and more about allegiance and loyalty.
0: Yeah, Diana, you know, I know that you said that you know, Massie causes sort of a distraction and he kind of gets in the way of some of the policies that President Trump is trying to get across. But at the same time, I don't think it's a bad thing necessarily for congressmen or congresspeople to vote based on what they feel their constituents would want, as opposed to just kind of dragging along the party line. Do you think that there is potentially bad if you just get someone in there who's going to do whatever the president wants?
5: Yeah, you know, I don't think that the president is asking for blind allegiance. I don't think he's asking for that at all. I think he's asking for them to show up to Washington, D.C., work together with them to get his agenda passed that the American people overwhelmingly voted for. The president was voted in with a very clear mandate. Thomas Massie didn't get what he wanted on a few things with the president, and so he just started to become an obstructionist. And I think that that's what makes our party great, is that we are a party of really great ideas. But you're right. The American people deserve people who are going to show up and work for them, not show up just to obstruct the president's agendas for a personal vendetta. And I think that you're going to see that his candidate against him will prevail. And I hope heading into the midterms, we can band together and get some of these key issues tackled that the American people sent our representatives to Washington, D.C. to get done. Save America Act, fair elections. There's so many things that we could do. But I just want you to name one thing that Thomas Massie has actually done with his time there. What is it that he's doing that is against the president? I mean, he did the whole Epstein thing. But under Biden for 4 years, you didn't hear a word from Massie about Epstein. All of a sudden, it became the main issue for him was Epstein. So name one thing that he's done that's actually been to champion what the voters in his district asked him to do.
0: Well, I would almost say that a lot of the voters in his district, if they're not fans of President Trump, they might say simply by voting against President Trump, he has done something for them. Michael LaRosa, final thoughts.
7: Yeah, I would just say that Kentucky might be the party of reflect Donald Trump, but it's also the state of Rand Paul, Mitch McConnell, and both of those men have been on President Trump's receiving of President Trump's vitriol. Right. I think he's accused both of them of being obstructionists as well. So maybe Trump's not really a reflection of Kentucky. Maybe the people who represent the people who elected them. Elected the representatives in Kentucky are like Mitch McConnell, like Rand Paul, like Thomas Massie. It seems to be more of a pattern that the people who represent Kentucky are the ones who are elected there.
0: Kentucky marching to the beat of their own drums. All right. Michael LaRosa, Diana London. We'll see what happens. Thank you. And coming up, what the World Health Organization is saying about a rare Ebola outbreak and what the U.S. is doing to prevent it from spreading.
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11: Selling female artists of all time. She has earned 3 Grammy Awards, the American Music's Lifetime Achievement Award, the Presidential Medal of Freedom for her music contributions and charity work, as well as a star on Hollywood's Walk of Fame, right next to her husband's. In addition to their musical triumphs, Gloria and Emilio Estefan are also successful entrepreneurs with numerous business enterprises, including a minority stake in the Miami Dolphins. When not on World Tour, you'll find the two entertainment legends at home here on a private island off the coast of Florida.

0: But you know, you do have to fight to keep freedom. Because there are always people who say, oh, give a little bit more power to government, and then a little bit more, and then a little bit more. Then one day, you've got so many people employed by government that they have a vested interest in keeping more and more power in the hands of government and less in the hands of people. No, it shall not be. The governments are there to serve the liberties of the people, not to restrict them.
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2: An Ebola outbreak in the Democratic Republic of Congo and Uganda has caused the United States to invoke Title 42. Now, the public health law limits entry from Ebola-affected countries and enhances public screenings. In a statement today, the Center for Disease Control and Prevention said, quote, these actions are based on current epidemiological evidence, ongoing risk assessments, and the highly serious nature of Ebola virus disease. This order will be in effect for 30 days, effective immediately. The CDC has confirmed 10 Ebola cases and more than 300 suspected infections. CDC Africa has reported more than 100 related deaths. Senior scholar at Johns Hopkins University and infectious disease expert Dr. Amish Adalja joins me now. Dr. Adalja, thanks you so much for joining us here. You know, I last week we were talking to you about hantavirus. Obviously, still some concerns there. Now we're talking about Ebola. How serious is this outbreak that we're seeing? Could it soon spread to more countries? Obviously, and I've said this before, a lot of people who truly have PTSD from the coronavirus experience.
3: So Ebola outbreaks are always a serious concern because what ends up happening is that they're explosive. They often happen in resource poor areas and they can take some time to control. This outbreak is occurring in the DRC in a very remote area that borders South Sudan, borders Uganda, in a country that is kind of rife with civil war and militias. And it's caused by a strain that we don't have vaccines for or any other kind of countermeasures. And we were late understanding that this was happening. The number of cases was over 200 by the time WHO was notified. That means that there is a lot of work to do to understand these transmission chains and to get a handle on it. But again, Ebola is scary and deadly, but not very contagious. So this isn't something that spreads in the general population.
2: You mentioned, of course, no vaccines, nothing that can actually help with this. What advice would you give to people if they are somehow afraid of exposure? Maybe they were visiting a remote area of Africa. Maybe they were on a plane. Maybe they're just concerned. What is your recommendation?
3: The general public has nothing to fear. If they weren't literally in that outbreak zone in the DRC, this is not something that they have to worry about. We've had Ebola outbreaks in the past. The DRC has had probably 17 Ebola outbreaks in history. There is a toolkit that we can use to contain it. And even though that there's not a vaccine or a countermeasure, supportive care goes a long way to decreasing the mortality. The key thing will be getting resources to the DRC, personal protective equipment, places to treat these patients safely, diagnostic testing, IV fluids. All of that's going to be really important. And also teaching them about safe burial practices for those who have died. This is going to take some time to contain, but it's not something that's going to spread farther out of that region. But we have to be prepared, airport screening, making sure that people are being found in contact trace. That's going to be key. But this isn't something that poses a risk to the entire world.
2: But you did say that it doesn't spread easily, but obviously, as you said, contact tracing is important. So how do you sort of square those two? How is it transmitted?
3: So Ebola is spread through exposure to blood and body fluids. So individuals who are exposed to blood, vomit, fecal matter, anything that's coming from a person that's infected with Ebola, that's potentially infectious. That's very constraining for a virus. Even though we see these explosive outbreaks, they're occurring because they don't have appropriate personal protective equipment when they're taking care of these individuals. So that's the key thing, making sure that people that are being taken care of are being taken care of in a safe manner, because this can't spread very easily unless you're in contact with the blood and body fluids. So that's why this is not something that's very contagious. Scary, deadly, headline grabbing, but not that contagious.
2: Okay, so again, don't let the hysteria make you concerned. We appreciate your setting us straight and keeping everyone calm. Dr. Amish Adalja, thank you.
3: Thanks.
2: Coming up, U.S. soldiers in Kuwait are attacked by an enemy from within. Years later, these service members finally receive the Purple Heart. That when the record...
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2: Welcome back to The Record. I'm Katrina Zisch in for Greta Van Susteren. Well, nearly a quarter century after a deadly attack on American troops in Kuwait, there is finally recognition. 16 service members received Purple Heart medals. You can see them here with Secretary of War Pete Hegseth earlier today in Fort Campbell, Kentucky. This is where we find our national security correspondent Carla Babb standing by. Carla.
17: Hi. Yes, a lot of emotion today. You said finally. That was definitely the word that we heard here. Bittersweet and pride to finally have, after 23 years, the Purple Hearts that they've been working towards this entire time. Let's listen.
18: In the pre-dawn hours of March 23, 2003, thousands of American soldiers and airmen based at Camp Pennsylvania in Kuwait were just days away from crossing into Iraq to topple Saddam Hussein. What they didn't see coming was the threat within their ranks.
9: The attack started to get closer to our tent, and I heard more gunfire, more yelling. I, in my mind, said to myself, how did the enemy get in the wire?
19: Bedlam and possibly betrayal.
18: The chaos captured by CBS News embedded cameras. U.S. Army Sergeant Hassan Karim Akbar had a plan. He stole grenades from the camp's ammunition stores, cut the lights, and then moved tent to tent, hurling grenades into the quarters of sleeping officers and shooting soldiers as they scrambled to escape.
20: Commander's back there asleep.
18: Retired Command Sergeant Major Bart Womack was in the first tent attacked.
21: So I jump up, run to the back of the tent, wake him up. Hey, you got to get up. There's a grenade by the Gulf up front. We got to get out of here. I said, I'm going to count to three, and then we're going to run. And I count to three, and we take off.
18: Womack made it out just before a grenade exploded.
21: Right, and there is the depression or the hole that the frag grenade made. Like, the whole blast of the frag grenade is all over here while I slept.
22: That's why you say if you were sleeping.
21: And I probably wouldn't be sitting here.
18: 14 service members were wounded, 6 critically, including Martone.
9: I heard we're under attack. I was trying to get a magazine into the weapon so that if something happened outside, I would be ready. And my weapon went in the air. I went in the air. And before I hit the ground, I said, you lost your left leg. That's how painful it was.
18: But the pain that came next was unbearable. Akbar had killed 2 colleagues. Air Force Major Gregory Stone from dozens of shrapnel wounds. Army Captain Christopher Seifert from a shot in the back.
9: He said Chris didn't make it. And it was just really devastating because I have a portion of survivor's guilt that, you know, why was I spared that night? But unspoken was kind of the feeling of we're not going to let that guy get the better of us.
18: Sergeant Akbar was arrested that same morning. In 2005, he was tried at Fort Bragg and sentenced to death for premeditated murder and attempted murder. His own diaries and Army documents reviewed by Newsmax left no doubt about his motives. He wrote, "My life will not be complete unless America is destroyed. Destroying America is my greatest goal."
21: He writes in his diary, "I'm not going to do anything as long as I stay here at Fort Campbell, but as soon as I get over there, I'm going to try to kill as many of them as possible." And then the ammo came just hours before the attack.
18: Despite all that, those killed and wounded at Camp Pennsylvania received no Purple Hearts. It wasn't until a similar attack at Fort Hood in 2009 and a congressional push that followed that the Purple Heart criteria was expanded to cover terror attacks from a domestic perpetrator who had been in communication with a foreign terrorist organization. Fort Hood victims received those medals in 2016.
23: There's got to be some explanation.
18: Backed by Congressman Don Bacon, Camp Pennsylvania survivors were nominated for the medals in 2022.
24: These folks were there to deploy for the invasion of Iraq. They were injured or killed in the line of duty. It made no sense not to recognize them with the Purple Heart.
18: But the Army and the Air Force denied the request, citing no direct link to a foreign terror group.
24: They denied it because of the technicality. I don't think they saw the big picture and the righteousness of what we were trying to do for these families.
18: Womack spent years carrying the case through Pentagon offices, meeting with new officials. At an Army event last year, he made a beeline for Army Secretary Dan Driscoll and asked him the same question he'd asked countless others.
21: I said, if a person says that they are, it's their goal to destroy America, destroy America is my greatest goal, my life will not be complete unless America is destroyed, I'm going to try to kill as many of them as possible. Are they in the United States? Are they a terrorist? Are they both? Are they neither? He paused for a second and said, both, I think. I said, you think? He said, I got a feeling this is going somewhere.
18: Womack pointed to a detail that had haunted the survivors for years. The Camp Pennsylvania attack is listed in the Army's own Level 1 anti-terrorism training as a case study in insider threats.
21: So it was not a terrorist attack. Then why is it in your anti-terrorism training? So you can imagine our guys, they would tell me, I read that thing again. I did that training again. I see this attack. It's under terrorism, but I can't get a Purple Heart.
18: For retired Colonel Martone, the award is deeply personal. He pays regular visits to Major Gregory Stone's grave at Arlington. And for years, he has noticed what's missing from the stone.
9: A lot of the Afghanistan and Iraq veterans are in that section. They put their awards at the very bottom of the tombstone, and you go kind of down the line, Purple Heart, Purple Heart, Purple Heart, skip, Purple Heart, Purple Heart. This is really a shame that he deserves that Purple Heart. One thing that I admire about this country is that often there are wrongs that occur, and over time, eventually those wrongs are righted. And I would put this in that category of a wrong that should have been fixed a long time ago that finally got righted.
17: And all of those service members told me today they look forward to going to the graves of their fallen comrades and seeing the Purple Heart on their tombstones. For Bart Womack, today was about closure, and it was all about the oath that every service member here takes. He said, "We took an oath against foreign enemies and domestic. It didn't matter who their enemy was. It was about their sacrifice." Katrina, back to you.
2: Wow, keeping that oath indeed. Perseverance and American pride. Carla Babb, we appreciate your highlighting that. And we are so happy, as you said, finally, that those brave men have been honored. Thank you. And coming up, President Trump's Rededicate 250 prayer event. Well, it's met with criticism. Why? That when the record continues.
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2: A violent brawl took place on Saturday inside a D.C. Chipotle. Viral videos show teens fighting each other, throwing tables and chairs, while spectators are heard screaming in the background. Now, in one video, a man is seen shielding a little girl and two young boys. D.C. police were called to the scene, and witnesses told officers that one group of juveniles were inside the restaurant when a second group came in. Now, a fight

0: The NBA playoffs are underway, and now you can trade every game on Kalshi. You can also trade on who wins each series, the conference finals, and the championship. 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
1: Catholic traditions and also a rabbi. Top cabinet officials like Secretary of State Marco Rubio recorded messages. President Trump did not record a new message, but instead organizers played a weeks-old video of him from the America Reads the Bible event. So what was controversial about this event? Well, critics claim this gathering blurred the church-state lines. President of the Freedom From Religious Foundation said, quote, this government-sponsored prayer fest is the epitome of exactly what our secular constitution forbids our government from doing. The Freedom 250 CEO said, quote, we have to try to have something for everybody. That's really our mission. I guess you can't please all the people all the time, but we're doing our absolute best job. And a lot of people came to that event and loved every minute of it. And we covered it right here on Newsmax. All right. And coming up, her hips don't lie and neither do her tax filings, apparently. Pop superstar Shakira just won a major payout. That story when the record continues.

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3: We'll be dubbed arrogant by his fellows.
4: He was a writer, collector, philosopher, and world-famous artist whose tools of the trade were concrete and steel. Frank Lloyd Wright was born Frank Lincoln Wright on June 8, 1867, in Richland Center, Wisconsin. At age 14, he adopted his mother's maiden name, Lloyd, to honor her after she had divorced his father. Even before he was born, his mother, Anna, envisioned him to be a world-famous architect and covered his nursery walls with pictures of majestic cathedrals and buildings. He believed architects needed to be both poets and prophets, with the ability to see 10 years into the future and then build to it. His philosophy of, quote, "No house should ever be on a hill or on anything. It should be of the hill, belonging to it. Hill and house should live together, each the happier for the other," gave birth to a unique series of architectural styles. One of the most famous designs, Falling Water in southwestern Pennsylvania, was completed in 1935. Other signature works include the S.C. Johnson Wax Research Tower in Racine, Wisconsin, and the Guggenheim Museum in New York City. During his 70-year career, Frank Lloyd Wright wrote 20 books and designed 1,000 structures, of which 532 were built. He died on April 9, 1959, at age 91. But to this day, the American Institute of Architects still considers him the greatest American architect of all time. You're watching An American Life on Newsmax TV.
5: 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Right now, enjoy this American moment.

0: It was erected in the dead of night, and for 28 years separated East Germany from West Germany. The Berlin Wall quickly came to symbolize the stark difference between the Free West and the Communist East. In June of 1987, President Reagan visited the wall at the famous Brandenburg Gate and used the occasion to issue two public challenges to then-Soviet Premier Mikhail Gorbachev.
1: If you seek liberalization, come here to this gate. Mr. Gorbachev, open this gate.
0: His second challenge was more blunt, and as it turned out, even more prophetic.
1: Mr. Gorbachev, tear down this wall.
0: On November 9th, 1989, 2 years, 5 months, and 1 day after President Reagan's famous challenge, that is exactly what happened. Only the Soviets didn't. On Newsmax TV.
2: Pop superstar Shakira has been acquitted by a Spanish court of tax fraud. Back in 2018, the Spanish government accused her of not paying income tax for the year 2011. Now, Spain said she was a resident of the country and therefore needed to pay income taxes. But in April, the court ruled that the government could not prove Shakira was actually a resident of Spain at that time. Court documents were released today, and they say the government will have to reimburse Shakira almost $70 million. That includes the amount of taxes and fines she previously paid, plus interest. And on to this, we are also monitoring a police briefing from San Diego after a shooting at an Islamic center. Police say two suspects are dead. President Trump is also about to speak from the White House. Newsmax will have full coverage. Ed Henry, the big take is next. That's all for today on The Record. Greta Van Susteren will be back tomorrow. I'm Katrina Zisch. Keep it right here on Newsmax. Have a great night.

0: Good evening, Patriots. Welcome to Ed Henry with the Big Take. Breaking this out, President Trump at the last minute has called off a massive military attack on Iran after he says progress on a peace deal was finally made and key Mideast allies begged him to give it a shot. He says he was asked by the Emir of Qatar, the Crown Prince of Saudi Arabia, and the President of the UAE to hold off on a planned military attack on Iran tomorrow, in that serious negotiations are now taking place. The commander-in-chief vowing that his national security team is going to be ready for the green light and a large-scale assault on Tehran at a moment's notice if the deal falls apart, as the president is now increasingly turning his attention to the big midterm elections that come in November. Of course, his vice president, J.D. Vance, on the road in Missouri, making this case.
1: So I'm not asking you to vote for Republicans because we're right about everything. I'm asking you to vote for Republicans because at least we know who we fight for, and we fight for you. And I'm asking you, to vote against Democrats because they don't know who they fight for. Or if they do know, they're fighting for illegal aliens and they're fighting for fraudsters.
0: While the Secretary of War, Pete Hegseth, guess what? He was on the campaign trail as well today, trying to take out Republican Congressman Thomas Massey in between briefings in the White House Situation Room on Iran.
2: President Trump told me when he first offered me this job, he said, Pete, you're going to have to be tough as Sorry. He did. You ready?
0: You ready? You see, Hegseth was already in Kentucky awarding Purple Hearts to soldiers at Fort Campbell and on his own dime apparently decided to make a campaign stop for Massey's Republican opponent in tomorrow's big primary. The president, none too pleased that his longtime ally, Colorado Congresswoman Lauren Boebert, is going to bat for Massey. This is what he said. Is anyone interested in running against weak-minded Lauren Boebert in Colorado's 4th District? You remember she moved to the district when it became obvious she couldn't win in the other district. A carpetbagger, indeed. Boebert is campaigning for the worst Republican congressman in the history of the country, in Thomas Massey of Kentucky. Anyone who could be that dumb deserves a good primary fight. Well, guess what, Mr. President? Guess who's standing by live to give us her take? The Colorado Congresswoman, Lauren Boebert, right there. I thought for a long time that she is very tough, tough as nails. But if you listen to Pete Hegseth, she might have to get a little tougher right now. So we'll talk to her in a moment. We'll get her side of the story. Congresswoman Beth Van Dyne, also on deck. And Ben Ferguson will be here for Shut Your Piehole. And as always, we want your take. Go to X right now. Search at Newsmax to participate in today's poll. Thomas Massey has a strong overall voting record aligning with the president's agenda. He has publicly broken with him on issues like debt and foreign aid, the Epstein files. Do you believe Massey is still MAGA? Vote, comment, and use the hashtag The Big Take. For first, The Big Take. Remember when various Rhino Republicans, cheered on by the left-wing media, kept saying it was over. MAGA was dead. They were delightfully digging the political grave of President Trump, dating back to 2021 when he left office after his first term, right through much of the 2024 campaign. And then even after his landslide victory, the whispers started and stopped and started again throughout 2025. He's running out of steam. Well, let's take a look at the scoreboard, shall we? First, the president took on a bunch of moderate Republicans in Indiana who blocked him on redistricting. Took out, what, six of them? Then this weekend, Republican Senator Bill Cassidy in Louisiana went down hard in a Republican primary. Super embarrassing for an incumbent to finish third. Even more so when you recall he told ABC's George Stephanopoulos in 2021, after he voted in favor of the second impeachment, and said that the president's brand was toast.
3: You probably saw that statement from former President Trump yesterday. He said his political movement has only just begun. Do you think he can run a credible campaign for president again? Will he remain a force in the Republican Party? What does that mean for the Republican Party?
4: I think his force wanes. The Republican Party is more than just one person. The Republican Party is about ideas. Now, the American people want those ideas, but they want a leader who is accountable and a leader who they can trust. I think our leadership will be different going forward, but it will still be with those ideas.
0: Or maybe not. When will they learn? The president got a chance to dance on Cassidy's political grave over the weekend, declaring that his disloyalty is now part of legend and that it's nice to see his career over. Well, next up, maybe, is Republican Congressman Thomas Massie, who's also tried being a thorn in the president's side and is now trailing in a tough Republican primary thanks to the president endorsing Massie's opponent, conservative Ed Gowron, and dumping on the incumbent ahead of tomorrow's showdown in Kentucky, calling him a third-rate congressman, a weak and pathetic rhino. A place I love, he says, Kentucky won big six times, and they must throw him out ASAP. He's the worst Republican congressman in history, voted against tax cuts, the wall, law enforcement, and in favor of transgender mutilation of kids. Make America great again and get behind former Navy SEAL, Army Ranger, and fifth-generation Kentucky farmer, Captain Ed Gowron. We had him on the show Friday. He's a brave combat veteran. He knows the wisdom and has the courage required to defend our country, peace through strength, create jobs, cut taxes. You get the idea. He runs through the whole agenda. This weekend, even Senator Lindsey Graham, not exactly a stalwart ally of the president, warned that anyone who stands in the way of the president's agenda is going to get steamrolled. Here's a modest proposal. Why don't Republicans stop fighting each other? Get more aggressive about passing the America First agenda. Start battling instead the radical left agenda we're seeing right in front of our eyes. New Jersey. Democrats now trying to pass legislation that will make that state a trans sanctuary. What is that? This bill will protect the rights of what they call gender-affirming care. Now, we know it's actually genital mutilation of minors. Crazy California, the left has been forcing taxpayers to fund boob jobs.
5: Where's my boob job? In 2023 alone, California taxpayers spent over $4 million for cosmetic surgery for men in prison who self-identify as women, including four on death row. So where's the state-funded gender affirmation surgery for law-abiding women? Our schools are struggling, our streets are crumbling, families can't afford housing, and this is what politicians like Scott Wiener choose to focus on? It's ridiculous.
0: Well, Scott Wiener's the Democrat there in California. I have to wonder, where were Bill Cassidy, Thomas Massie, and others trying to stop that kind of nonsense? The Democrats are pushing to get into the U.S. Senate from Maine, by the way. Someone so radical that even the failing New York Times seems horrified by candidate Graham Platner.
6: You posted over 1,800 comments under the username P. Hustle from 2009 to November 2021, and some of them are objectively concerning. You said rural Mainers are racist and stupid. You said that sexual assault victims should take responsibility for themselves. Why didn't you disclose this stuff first?
7: I mean, we did. We released all of the comments.
6: You did delete them, though, before the campaign launched.
7: I deleted them a while ago.
0: He deleted them, so it made it all go away. And now CNN, of all places, is revealing Platner lied about his Nazi tattoo in the New York Times interview, suggesting the Times he only learned of Nazi connotations after the campaign started. But they spoke, CNN, in October to an acquaintance of Platner from more than a decade ago, who said he spoke about the tattoo resembling a Nazi symbol a long time ago. A second person told him they learned of the tattoo years ago from the same person. And they also reviewed a text chain between the acquaintance and another person discussing, yes, the Nazi-like tattoo several months ago before the story became public. He lied about it, is the point. And even the New York Times and CNN are calling him out. This is the radicals they want in the Senate. While in New York City today, critics are saying that the Muslim mayor, Zohran Mamdani, went full deranged Marxist, bowling ahead with new plans to follow through on five city-run Soviet-style supermarkets, vowing to use the power of the government to put food on your table.
8: Cannot help but think of the words of our 40th president, Ronald Reagan. He famously said, the nine most terrifying words in the English language are, I'm from the government and I'm here to help. It's a good quote, but I disagree. I think nine more terrifying words are actually, I worked all day and can't feed my family.
0: Some Republicans, with cheerleading from the left and never Trumpers, said the president was hitting his kryptonite. They were wrong. It seems sometimes like he's standing alone, fighting one deranged Democrat after another. It might be high time for Republicans in the House and Senate to make a choice. Get in the game together instead of apart. Stop handing the left a free pass. And that's the big take tonight. So let's go live to Colorado Congresswoman Lauren Boebert. She's in the middle of the fire tonight, and we certainly appreciate her making the time. Welcome back. It's always nice to see you.
9: Ed, it's great to be on. Thank you.
0: You know, I've always known you to be a principled conservative, but I guess my point is, when the left is pushing all this crazy stuff from coast to coast, is there not a case to be made that while I get you can't vote with the president 100% of the time. Doesn't the GOP have to stick together a bit here, get tough, and really pass this America First agenda together?
9: Yes, I absolutely agree. And that's exactly what we've been working to do. And it's often the procedures and the process in the House of Representatives or in the Senate that is preventing the president's agenda from being passed sooner. So there are those of us who work behind the scenes to improve legislation before that vote is taken. And if that vote is, they try to take it too soon, well, we stop it procedurally and go back to the room, back to the drawing board, and try to improve that legislation. And I could speak personally for my friend Thomas Massie, who has been in those conversations improving legislation, even in the big, beautiful bill to remove transgender surgeries on children, the mutilization of children. And, you know, ultimately, he did not vote for the a final passage of the big, beautiful bill. But that's because elements of children mutilation was added back in there. I voted for it. I don't always vote with Thomas Massie, but I understand that he is a principled constitutionalist, and it would be a sad day for out-of-state billionaires to come and buy his seat from his constituents.
0: We're going to get to that money in a moment, but I guess as a quick follow, I get your efforts and Massey's efforts to maybe, as you say, make the legislation better. But when the Democrats and the courts and the media are already tying you and the president and Massey and every other conservative in knots, aren't you making it harder to pass the America First agenda?
9: I don't believe so. This has only been a couple of days where it's been a little tense, and there have been no votes that have been taken. I think it was more concerning when we were trying to have warrantless spying on American citizens within the FISA reauthorization. That bill will be coming up for a vote again. And I'm sorry, but I'm not going to vote for it if we do not have warrants to spy on American citizens. This is for foreign intelligence surveillance. And so there are times where we have to stick to our principles and the promises that we have made to our voters and the oath that we swore to the Constitution. You can be for President Trump, for his agenda, for the Constitution, and still have friends like Thomas Massie, like I do, that I support as well.
0: Okay, let's talk Louisiana. What's the lesson you take from Republican Senator Bill Cassidy losing this primary? Congresswoman Julia Letlow, who I'm sure you know, as well as the state treasurer John Fleming, go now to a runoff. On Truth Social, the president emphasized he paid for his disloyalty. Are you concerned the president's going to get a candidate now to endorse you in your district and that you may be next, that despite the case you're making, I don't want to interrupt you, I want to hear genuinely what you're saying, so that's why we're listening closely, and the audience will have a chance for you to lay it out. Are you going to be next, though? Is he going to take you out?
9: No, but I want to come back to that. So let's go to Congresswoman Julia Letlow, who will be the next great senator in Louisiana. I'm very proud of her, and congratulations to Julia. Senator Cassidy was a train wreck, and he was always against the president, as most of our Republican senators are too often of the time. And it's really unfortunate. And so Julia Letlow actually is a real member of Congress who was on the ground with her constituents campaigning. Thomas Massie has an AI candidate without the I. He's not showing up for debates. He is not having big rallies in the district, small little roundtables. Even his commercials are all done with AI, lying about Thomas Massie. And so at least Julia Letlow led a real campaign and really fought for this well-earned and well-deserved victory. And I'm so proud of her. And as far as my race, I'm not one of those politicians who's going to talk about 2028. Any politician who's going to talk to you about the next election shouldn't be there at all. I'm here for this term that I am serving. And of course, this is an election year, so we're working at that. But our primaries are certified. The ballots are certified. So there won't be a challenger in my primary. And I want to make very clear that it's not just because I was a little more safe that I'm standing with my friend. I've had plenty of friends who have whispered their support of me behind the scenes and had no action to follow it up. And I would never want to be accused of being a friend like that. My words have actions that follow.
0: Okay. On the money that's going into Kentucky, it's now the most expensive primary, I think, in history, basically, U.S. House history. Let's put it up on the screen. Pro-Israel groups are really pouring in a lot of money against Thomas Massie. Ed Galron, who you mentioned, I think you referred to him as an AI candidate. I will say I saw him
9: without
0: in the flesh.
9: The
0: I'm sorry?
9: Without the eye.
0: Without the eye. Okay, so he's artificial. He was here in the flesh last week. Now I heard it right. $32 million is poured in the ad spending. What do you think about this pro-Israel money? And you said billionaires. Do you think liberals and others are coming in trying to buy this seat and take out Massie? What's behind what you're saying?
9: To me, I'm not concerned about who is spending the money. It's the fact that there are just a limited amount, three billionaires who are coming in there, out-of-state billionaires coming into this district with their agenda. It's no different than lobbyists buying our votes in Washington, D.C., and they are trying to buy all of these votes. Now, on the campaign trail, it's very rare for a Republican to say, I will be the member of Congress who goes along to get along. I will be the rubber stamp. And Ed Gelrine is saying exactly that. He is saying, I will go along to get along. I will not fight for you independently. I will not do what's right. And if I'm asked to not obey the Constitution or lower the debt, then I won't do so. You know, Congressman Massie, he was the only member of Congress to actually force a vote on the first COVID spending. That was over $2 trillion. They wanted to pass that by unanimous consent. And Thomas Massie was the lone member of Congress who forced that vote and said, we must show up and show the voters how we will vote on $2 trillion of their money. He is fiscally responsible. And I'll remind you just quickly, President Trump was upset with him then, but also endorsed him for races after that as well. So the president certainly has gets angry at folks at times, even in here in Colorado. He endorsed Congressman Jeff Hurd, unendorsed him, and re-endorsed him. And there is this art of the deal that he likes to play. And again, I support our president, his agenda. I'm not changing the way I vote, and I'm also standing with my friends.
0: So let's talk about the Epstein files, because this is something that can upset some of the president's supporters. You were outspoken. You got behind Massie and others to force the release of the files. Now, you know, your Democrat colleagues, many of them said, we need to release this not to help victims. They wanted to get Trump, right? And now he's largely been vindicated. And these same Democrats are running around saying that basically Trump is hiding it. The DOJ has covered it up. And Pam Bondi is going to testify soon. And we're going to get him. We're going to get him. Are you enabling those Democrats? What do you want to ask Pam? What do you want Pam Bondi to say? Because do you believe the Democrats that the DOJ is hiding something to protect the president? Because some of his supporters think you're enabling them.
9: No, I don't. And I'm really not too concerned about what Pam Bondi has to say at this time. She is no longer our attorney general. And we are working through the files that we've received. I'm proud to have taken that vote. There was a lot of pressure to not take that vote. But once it came to the floor, it was really the pressure of the voters that members of Congress listened to the most. We had every member of the House of Representatives, except for one, vote to pass that. It passed the Senate by unanimous consent and was signed into law by the president almost immediately. And so nothing happens in D.C. without force. And I believed all along that the president would be vindicated, and he is not implicated in these files. And I stand by that. We made campaign promises, and I'm going to keep promises that I made. And that's why I was there to force the release of those files. Also, many of the Democrats who were screaming about the Epstein files and President Trump, they also would not stand to release the slush fund files of members of Congress who silenced their staffers from assault allegations.
0: Well, you seem, again, that would be an example of being principled. You said, look, we campaigned on releasing the files. You pushed for it. You got it. You went through those files. You've been on the show talking about it. And now when the Democrats lie about the president, you stand up for the president. I appreciate you taking the questions. We look forward to having you soon.
9: Thanks so much, Ed.
0: All right. Congresswoman Lauren Boebert. Coming up, left-wing hacks like Nicole Wallace keep on questioning the president's fitness for office. You remember what she said about Sleepy Joe?
10: Both the articles are based on cheap fakes, videos of real events that are intentionally manipulated to fool viewers.
0: Oh, Joe was fine. Ben Ferguson standing by live to help me tell Nicole, shut your pie hole. Plus, the Democrats build themselves as the party of standards, norms, guardrails. They're now arguing for the complete dismantling of the Constitution ahead of 2028. We're calling that out. And later, lawmakers in Minnesota now urging Congress to act, get some subpoenas after Congresswoman Ilhan Omar lied about her wealth and now missed a deadline to turn over key records. We're going to talk to Congresswoman Beth Van Dyne about that and more. The president also just started speaking about health care affordability. We'll dip in with the president after a quick break.
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15: Jerusalem to seek peace. President Carter persuaded the two former enemies to meet with him at Camp David to seek a lasting peace. On the 17th of September, 1978, the Camp David Accords were signed, returning the Sinai to Egypt and creating a framework by which Palestinians could have autonomous and self-governing control over the West Bank and Gaza. During the announcement, President Carter was clear more work needed to be done.
16: The questions that have brought warfare and bitterness to the Middle East for the last 30 years will not be settled overnight.
15: In 1978, President Anwar Sadat and Prime Minister Menachem Begin were awarded the Nobel Peace Prize. Jimmy Carter's Nobel Prize would come later in 2002 for his decades of work seeking solutions to international conflicts. 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
17: Nestled in the rolling hills of Northern Virginia, Bull Run Regional Park is a place of natural beauty. But beneath these peaceful landscapes lies the site of one of the most pivotal and bloodiest battles of the Civil War. This is Bull Run, where on July 21st, 1861, the first major battle of the Civil War erupted. Known as the First Battle of Manassas in the South, it was a brutal clash between Union and Confederate forces, a battle that shattered illusions of a short war and signaled years of carnage to come. I'm Lucy Celia, and this is An American Place on Newsmax.
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20: Shut your pie hole! Shut your pie hole!
21: It's basically, shut your pie hole. We don't care.
0: Yeah, time for our favorite segment. I get to tell one lucky leftist, shut your pie hole. Today, we're cutting a slice for a newcomer. Welcome, MS Now's Nicole Wallace. She's so obsessed with the president. She not only admitted to tracking his every step in China, she then dropped this earth-shattering revelation.
10: I tracked the trip on the live blog. There was also just some color that's in the line of what Heilman's talking about. She waiting up for Trump, who was out of breath.
0: He's out of breath? That's what you found out? They're scraping the bottom of the barrel over there. Keep in mind, this is the same lady who called any and all concerns about Joe Biden's health, even in June of 2024, when we all knew the truth, a cheap fake.
10: There's a growing and insidious trend in right-wing media, broadcast, print, and social media. It is to take highly misleading and selectively edited videos of President Biden directly from Republican National Committee social media accounts and then use those videos to spread messages virally to cast doubt on President Biden's fitness for office.
0: Selectively edited, right. So when the American people saw Joe in obvious decline with their own eyes, it's an insidious trend in right-wing media. But when you infer that President Trump seemed out of breath, and I'm not even sure he was, you're sounding the alarm now. We need to call the medics. So it's my pleasure to tell Nicole Wallace, shut your pie hole. To discuss, let's welcome back our friend Ben Ferguson, host of the Ben Ferguson Show. Thanks for being here. Welcome.
1: And I've seen you out of breath before, so we should probably just call a fire truck, an ambulance. You might need a helicopter. If this is the best they've got right now. You go to China, you do an unbelievable trip. You have a lot that you're talking about, national security issues. You're dealing with what's going on in Cuba at the same exact time. The CIA director apparently down there trying to figure out what's about to happen. Yeah. You're also dealing with the Strait of Hormuz in Iran. But darn it, that Donald Trump guy looks like he was out of breath.
0: Yes.
1: Like, I'm sorry. If you've ever seen Donald Trump playing golf, especially for his age, he is incredibly mobile.
0: Exactly.
1: He's unbelievable at playing golf 18 holes and like whooping tail on people. The guy's a legit athlete at his age. And if you compare it to Joe Biden falling off his bike, you compare it to Joe Biden falling on the stairs, maybe even going up or down the stairs. He can't. The Easter Bunny scares him. It's like, seriously, like, go look at your old tapes and realize how stupid you actually look right now.
0: Right. Well, and I'm sorry you outed me, but you're right. I was covering President Obama way back when, and I was in Beijing, and I was like 40, and I was out of breath because it's 12 hours ahead, and you're trying to adjust to the clock. And this guy, Donald Trump, is turning 80 next month. Your final thought.
1: Yeah. No, look, he's 80 years old. He's in great health. And the fact that they even allow this on the air over there tells you just how much they hate the president of the United States of America. And I would also say how much ill will they have towards him. Like leave health alone. If this is what you want to attack him on, it means you're almost rooting for his bad health to come about. Donald Trump's in great health. Good luck to Donald Trump. And just smile every time they say you're out of breath.
0: And Joe was just fine. Ben Ferguson, thank you.
1: Yeah. Good to see you.
0: Coming up, Radical Democrat James Tallarico wants you to know he's just a normal guy.
2: So you have a girlfriend?
22: I do.
2: Of many years?
22: I do. And she is my rock. She is my best friend.
0: Nobody's really seen her yet. Does this girlfriend also think that God is non-binary like you do? Our political panel weighs in.
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28: The final document, the Declaration of Independence, was one of the most consequential political statements ever written. It declared, "We hold these truths to be self-evident, that all men are created equal, that they are endowed by their Creator with certain unalienable rights, that among these are life, liberty, and the pursuit of happiness." With these words, the Founding Fathers declared that our unalienable rights come from our Creator, not from a king or government. Congress approved the Declaration of Independence on July 4th, 1776.
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15: When Saigon, the capital of South Vietnam, fell on the 30th of April, 1975, America's long conflict there may have ended. but it took decades for the nation to heal its wounds. In 1973, President Nixon orchestrated the Paris Peace Accords, bringing to an end America's involvement in the Vietnam War. America's POWs returned home, and all seemed well, until March of 1975, when Senator Ted Kennedy led Congress in cutting off all aid to South Vietnam. Within weeks, Communist North Vietnam reneged on the peace accords and invaded their neighbors to the south. Without U.S. support, South Vietnam fell to the communists, and throughout South Vietnam, a bloodbath ensued as hundreds of thousands of South Vietnamese who had backed the U.S. were massacred. Empowered by the events in Vietnam, communists in Laos and on Newsmax TV.
0: Kamala Harris now backing some major changes to America's entire government, including abolishing the Electoral College, expanding and packing the Supreme Court, and pushing for statehood for Puerto Rico, Washington, D.C. A rare conservative who appeared on a CNN panel is calling out how ironic that might be. Watch.
3: After years of hearing Donald Trump is going to destroy the Constitution and undermine the very fabric of our society, now, in order to protect the Constitution, we need to expand the court, undermine the judiciary, eliminate the Electoral College, which is how we've always elected the president, and then add D.C. and Puerto Rico as states. I mean, it's the irony is just beyond that she wants to save democracy by undermining the Constitution.
0: Ah, didn't the Democrats say they were going to be the guardrails against Trump? Let's go live to our political panel. Joining me now live, the 10-Minute Drill podcast host and GOP strategist Matt Whitlock. Alongside him, our friend Tony Katz, who's got the Tony Katz Today show, the Eat, Drink, Smoke radio show, all kinds of great stuff. Gentlemen, welcome back.
4: Good to see you.
5: Good to be with you.
0: Tony, Democrats want to change the very Constitution they claim Trump was going to destroy.
4: Well, they don't believe in the very Constitution that they claim to actually want to protect. The rule goes as follows. When they do it, they're saving America. When you do it, it is the end of civilization. When you do it, everybody should be watching. And when they do it, why are you always paying attention to us? You're so obsessed with us, you and your culture wars. This is the standard operating fare. And our job is to push aside what it is they say and focus on what it is they're talking about, what it is they're trying to hide or obfuscate, or what it is they're actually trying to push. If they had actually followed the rules in Virginia, maybe they would have gotten their redistricting passed, but they didn't. But for other states to do what they tried to do, and that is now a sin, is the exact example that we need to say, push past that. Now ask yourself why, and we know the answer to the why. It is power before the people, and it's control before the country. And that is true of everything the political left is doing right now on every level. It can't be denied. Apply that to any subject, and you'll find out it's true.
0: So, Matt, was it about the Democrats trying to save democracy, or they start losing and they say, we got to change the rules?
5: I think Tony's exactly right. This is about power, and it is alarming that every time the Democrats lose, including in self-inflicted losses like this in Virginia, they sent an appeal to the Supreme Court, to the wrong Supreme Court. They misspelled Virginia and Senator on this appeal and still had the gall to suggest that the reason this fell apart was our Supreme Court's not legitimate. Every time they lose, they think it is the institution's fault, and they decide to tear it down. And this is a part of Kamala's no bad ideas brainstorm that I think is going to prove to everyone there are some very bad ideas out there.
0: You're so tough on them. You want them to spell Virginia right in the court filing. You know, you're so picky. James Tallarico in Texas revealing he has a girlfriend of many years that we had not heard about. Listen.
6: You have a girlfriend?
22: I do.
6: Of many years?
22: I do. And she is my rock. She is my best friend. I don't know if I could have gotten through the last 6 months of this crazy race if she hadn't been by my side. So, thanks for asking about her as well.
0: Tony, I'm not suggesting anything, but people online are saying that his girlfriend might be as real as Monte Teo's girlfriend. He was the Notre Dame football player who had like a fake girlfriend. It became a big scandal. What do you think's going on in Texas?
4: Not care less about James Tallarico's love life. I care that he's a carbon copy of Abigail Spanberger. I care that this is a fraud being perpetrated on Texas, and Texans, I think, more and more are knowing it. He is not a moderate, like Abigail Spanberger wasn't a moderate, and all you have to do is look at Virginia and say, Texas, if you elect him, this is what you are up against. This is what you will deal with. The answer is no. Go be happy and live your life, James, and be a swell couple together. Golly jeepers, couldn't be happy. Don't care.
0: Matt, she's his rock, but we've never seen her.
5: She just, you know, Ed, she's real. She just goes to a different school. You haven't met her yet. I think that, again, James Tallarico can't invent a good enough fake personality. We've got years of records of him saying things like, we need to cut down on meat consumption to fight climate change. God is non-binary. There's six genders. And now he's doing everything he can to try and portray himself as normal. Too late. That ship has sailed. We know he's a weirdo who's going to hurt the country.
0: There you go, gentlemen. It's always fun on Mondays. Thank you.
5: Take
1: care, guys.
0: Coming up, accused killer Luigi Mangione back in court today. Women were swooning on the streets of Manhattan trying to get a glimpse. A New York judge issuing a mixed ruling on which items from a police search will be allowed at trial. Famed attorney Mark Garagos is going to join us live.
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16: I call upon the scientific community in our country, those who gave us nuclear weapons, to turn their great talents now to the cause of mankind and world peace.
17: On March 23, 1983, President Reagan surprised not only the nation, but members of his own cabinet and military by announcing an Oval Office address that the United States would embark on creating an anti-missile system to stop and destroy nuclear-tipped missiles in space. Reagan called the program the Strategic Defense Initiative, or SDI, while his critics quickly dubbed the program Star Wars. Still, the idea gained popular support and played a key role in undermining the Soviet Union and its arms buildup. By 1987, with his own nation facing economic collapse and unable to match the U.S. program, Soviet leader Mikhail Gorbachev capitulated and signed the Intermediate Range Nuclear Forces Treaty. Within 4 years, the Soviet Empire itself would collapse, ending a Cold War that lasted more than four decades. You're watching An American Moment on Newsmax TV.
0: All right, breaking tonight. After a dire warning to Iran that the clock was ticking for a deal, President Trump announced this afternoon planned military strikes were coming for Iran tomorrow, but they've now been postponed. He says on Truth Social, I have instructed the Secretary of War, Pete Hegseth, the Chairman of the Joint Chiefs of Staff, and the rest of the military that we will not be doing the scheduled attack tomorrow, but have further instructed them, be prepared to go forward with a full, large-scale assault of Iran on a moment's notice in the event that a deal is not reached. Meantime, the president is set to convene his top national security advisors tomorrow at the White House as he weighs all these options. So let's discuss now live with Congresswoman Beth Van Dyne, representing the great state of Texas. Congresswoman, always nice to see you. Welcome back.
2: Thank you very much. Great to see you.
0: He's saying, the president, that our allies in the Mideast, Saudi Arabia, UAE, Qatar, all came to him and said, finally, at the 11th hour, Iran, we've seen this movie play out before. They lied to us. It's hard to negotiate with terrorists, obviously, that finally, they may have gotten the message. Do you believe it? Do you think there's a possibility of peace?
2: Look, I think what you're seeing is a lot of restraint by this president. It would be very easy to go in there and just completely decimate the rest of what's left of their military. I think what this president is doing is trying to have all hands on deck, all allies on the same page before going in and doing anything. I think we have been ahead of schedule for much of the U.S.'s interests in this conflict. And he's taking the advice of allies, and he wants to have this as diplomatic of an end to this conflict as possible. And do I believe Iran? Absolutely not. I think they are doing everything that they can to gain time. But the question is, who is running their country? It seems like they've got a military that is, out of control, that the military, they only know one thing, and that is to fight. But they are desperate to try to find somebody to head up their government that knows what they're doing and that we know who that we are actually negotiating with. I think that's the fight that Iran has right now. Okay. And searching for that leader, they are left with military who all they can do is fight.
0: Meantime, a political battle here at home. New developments today out of Minnesota. A woman who is convicted over a $250 million COVID fraud scheme is now claiming your colleague, Democrat Ilhan Omar, helped create the environment that allowed her plot to thrive, that she may have been in on this fraud. And it comes as Minnesota House Republicans are asking leaders on Capitol Hill, where you are, to issue subpoenas to get the bottom of Ilhan Omar appearing to lie about her net worth, shift all these numbers around on her financial disclosure forms. Are you concerned about these new questions tonight? What needs to happen?
2: Well, I'm concerned that we're not able to get the answers. I'm concerned that you've got Republicans in Minnesota that are trying to get down to the bottom, and they have a majority in the committee that's looking at waste, fraud, and abuse, that wants to get the paperwork, that wants to see the records that she's hiding, that wants to be able to ask questions, but they need a 2/3 majority, and the Democrats are unwilling to do that. It's shocking to me what's going on in Minnesota. I am very, very satisfied with the work that we are doing here trying to go after it, but the fact is that you've got Tim Walz and others that are continuing to hide this fraud, protect the fraud, protect the abusers. And you've got to ask yourself why. And if this congresswoman is in a position of being able to answer questions, she should want that information to come out. After all, this is hundreds of millions of dollars of fraud. This is hundreds of millions of dollars of federal dollars that were supposed to go to feed hungry children in her state, in her district, that got stolen. Why is she not coming and answering these questions? Why is this information not being reported? And why does the state have to come to the federal government and ask for help?
0: Yeah.
2: Very frustrated. And I think the rest of the state, the rest of the country shares in that frustration.
0: Yeah, it's $250 million, as you say, which is a drop in the bucket. There, overall, there's billions of dollars in fraud in Minnesota. Then you get to California and other states as well. And I know the vice president is trying to run down this money with Dr. Oz and others. Congresswoman Beth Van Dyne, always appreciate your time. Thank you.
2: Great to see you. Thank you very much.
0: Coming up, accused killer Luigi Mangione, as I mentioned, back in court today. New York judge issuing a couple of big rulings on which items from a police search are going to be allowed at trial. As I mentioned, the famed attorney, Mark Garagos, he's going to be standing by.
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28: Constitutional Convention convened in Philadelphia. Madison's outline for a new government was bold. It was based on three branches of power: executive, judicial, and legislative, consisting of two chambers of Congress, the House and the Senate. Over the next 4 months, the founders debated how to divide power between the federal and state governments. Advocates of a strong federal government became known as Federalists. The federal government would have specific, limited powers, so-called enumerated powers, with all remaining powers reserved for the states and for the people. The first three words of the preamble make clear the source of all constitutional power. We the people will govern the nation, not a king and not a dictator. Today, our United States Constitution remains the oldest federal constitution in the world. I'm Calista Gingrich. And this is Let Freedom Ring on Newsmax TV.
19: At 9:47 a.m. on the 20th of February, 1962, Lieutenant Colonel John Glenn Jr. of New Concord, Ohio, found himself sitting on top of an Atlas VI rocket filled with 600,000 pounds of fuel. At liftoff, 360,000 pounds of thrust hurled the massive rocket and its occupant into space and America's history books. John Glenn became the fourth human being to enter space and the first American to orbit the Earth. For his remarkable heroism, President Kennedy awarded Colonel Glenn NASA's Distinguished Service Medal.
20: As our knowledge of this universe in which we live increases, may God grant us the wisdom and guidance to use it wisely. Thank you, Colonel.
19: Glenn went on to become the United States Senator from Ohio, and in 1984 ran for the Democratic presidential nomination, but lost to Walter Mondale. In the early morning hours of May 2, 2011, the Central Intelligence Agency launched Operation Neptune Spear, and set into motion a mission to bring one of the world's most notorious terrorists to justice. All indications were that Osama bin Laden was asleep as the U.S. Naval Special Warfare Development Group, known as SEAL Team 6, approached his highly secured three-story Pakistani-based compound. When located in his living quarters on the third floor of his compound, the head of the Islamist group al-Qaeda was found using his young wife as a shield. The Obama administration reported the 54-year-old terrorist was given a traditional Islamic burial at sea. 9 years, 7 months, and 21 days following his infamous attack on New York's Twin Towers, killing thousands of innocent civilians, its mastermind, Osama bin Laden, was dead.
0: Courtroom rulings today for Luigi Mangione. The judge ruling items found during an initial search of his backpack at a Pennsylvania McDonald's cannot be presented to a jury. However, prosecutors will be allowed to use a 3D printed ghost gun, a silencer, and notebook found during a later police search. The ruling does not suppress the gun allegedly used to kill the United Healthcare CEO Brian Thompson on the streets of New York City. Joining me now live, the trial lawyer, famed trial lawyer and co-host of the Reasonable Doubt podcast with Adam Carolla, the great Mark Garagos. Mark, always good to see you. Welcome back.
21: Thank you. Good to be here.
0: You know, it's weird because much of the media coverage has been about how ladies think this guy is hot and they were swooning outside the court to get a rare glimpse at him. Strange how assassination culture has become cool, perhaps. More important, can you explain the significance of these rulings? What does it mean?
3: Well, I think you saw today exactly why the defense and the prosecution have been kind of fighting or struggling or arm wrestling between the feds and the state. There is a different standard under federal law than there is under New York state law. You saw that on display today. Without getting into the weeds, this idea of inevitable discovery. So clearly the state wants to get going first, and the defense definitely wants the state to go first. And so that's been the juggling of it. This ruling today gives the defense more wind at their back, by the way.
0: Ah, so is that a problem for getting this guy, making sure he stays in prison? Because a New York state trial going first is set to begin, I think, in September. You know Los Angeles well. You know New York City as well, considered soft on crime. There must be a reason why the defense wants the state to go first, the different standards that you mentioned. Is there a better chance this guy gets off?
3: Well, I think that if you're prognosticating in this case, the kind of bell curve of results, hung jury, like we saw last week with Harvey Weinstein, I think it's probably a real possibility here on this case. He's got a constituency, no matter. And any time you do a criminal case, high profile, especially infamous versus famous, you want a constituency. And clearly he has one. Whether it's bad, good, or indifferent, there are people who feel very strongly in this case.
0: Wow. And that's pretty chilling to think when a man who's a father is gunned down. I happened to be in Manhattan at the time, and people were scared of their minds about how this could happen on the streets of New York City. So we're going to follow it closely. South Carolina, a lot of people following too. Alex Murdoch's murder conviction, as you know, overturned after the county clerk, Becky Hill, was accused of telling jurors his testimony could not be trusted. His legal team today announced a lawsuit against Hill for jury tampering. Let's listen to that. I'll give you a chance to respond.
11: The integrity of the jury process was violated by somebody sworn to uphold it. And that's why we're here today. And that cannot go unanswered, as Jim said. And that's what we're going to do with this lawsuit.
0: So your reaction to the lawsuit and how that may play out. But then what about the chances of retrying him and how all of that may happen after this fiasco?
3: Well, it really is a fiasco. Belaboring the tortured way that it took to get this finally reversed, I think anybody who is a fair observer of the criminal justice system, the last thing you want is a court clerk, when you've made the tough decision to call your client to testify, in there telling the jury, basically putting, as the Supreme Court said, putting their finger on the scale of justice. The practical matter is, though, he's already been sentenced to a whole lot of time by virtue of the other case that he has separate and apart from this. I don't know what the prosecution gains by in a retrial in this case, other than to vindicate, because the family does not want this. It's not like he's going to get an appreciable amount of more time. I would think at least that the prosecutors are going to give some serious thought to whether they enter a deal in this. But who knows? I don't know that Dick Karpootlian, who's the lead trial counsel here, would take a deal. So it's kind of one of those at a standoff, so to speak.
0: Incredible. Both of these cases. Mark Garagos, we appreciate you walking us through. We love Adam Carolla as well, so good luck with the podcast. We follow it. Thank you.
3: Say hi to Ace. Thank you.
0: All right. Time now for the results of our poll. Congressman Thomas Massie, strong overall voting record aligning with the president, but the president not too happy. Do you believe Massie is

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3: Wars were raging. After two terms as president, Washington returned to his beloved Mount Vernon. Newspapers across the country published his farewell address. Because of its keen political insights, this address is considered one of the most important documents in American history. I'm Calista Gingrich, and this is Let Freedom Ring on Newsmax TV.
4: By mid-1944, German military occupation engulfed the continent of Europe, while across the English Channel, an armada of men and equipment was preparing to take it back. On the 5th of June, Allied armies from the United States, Great Britain, and Canada joined those from Australia, Belgium, Czechoslovakia, France, Greece, New Zealand, Norway, Poland, and the Netherlands, and set sail for the Normandy coast. But they weren't all soldiers. At morning's first light, London bureau chief for the future NBC radio network, George Hicks, broadcasting live from the deck of an American ship, provided Americans back home with a front row seat.
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4: The date was D-Day, June 6th, 1944. 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
7: And now my final takes. SNL stopped being funny a long time ago. Now we know why. According to new data compiled by the Media Research Center, 91% of jokes delivered on Saturday Night Live's Weekend Update segment this season targeted, yes, conservatives. 82% of the characters during the show's cold opens, of course, mocking President Trump and fellow Republicans. Liberal characters appeared just a few times. Conservative characters like the president and Pete Hegseth make frequent appearances, as you've seen, whereas liberal characters are rarely picked on more than once, and they wonder why nobody's watching. Meantime, you will not believe how much taxpayer money leftists in Philadelphia wasted on this one video.
8: You ready? Where them fans at? Where them fans at? Where them fans at? Hit me one time.
7: It doesn't even have a good beat, making it worse. The sheriff right there in Philly, Rochelle Bilal, allegedly spent about $600,000 on it. $600,000 on this ridiculous ad. It was supposed to help bolster recruitment numbers. I don't know how they thought that would happen. According to the Philadelphia Inquirer, the ad only brought in, yes, 38 new recruits, an increase of only 16 people from the

previous year. Wait, that video didn't work. The amount spent also exceeded the annual marketing budget for Philadelphia's entire police department. You know what? That's criminal. Finally, Pope Leo XIV getting in on that internet craze the kids love so much. 6-7. He didn't appear to know what it meant. I'm still not even sure, but he took part in the viral 6-7 trend while meeting with a group of young people, as you see at the Vatican. Pope even held both palms up at one point there, moving them up and down, a gesture that's become synonymous with the phrase. 6-7 is slang popularly used by Generation Alpha. Some have interpreted the term to mean so-so or maybe this, maybe that. Either way, they've been driving math teachers and parents absolutely nuts. Big show coming up tomorrow. Ken Cuccinelli is back. We'll get the inside scoop on how Democrats in his home state of Virginia fouled up the whole redistricting thing so bad that Republicans now have a fighting chance at winning the midterms. Plus, you see Congressman Ben Klein of Virginia as well making his debut on The Big Take. Primaries heating up. We can't wait to get their takes and others. Political panel, shut your pie hole. Ahead of decision day for Congressman Thomas Massie in Kentucky tomorrow. In the meantime, don't go anywhere. Our primetime players just getting warmed up. Carl Higbee, Frontline, up next. Have a great night, Patriots.

All right, it's Monday. Let's fill it up again. Welcome to Frontline, 6 o'clock here on the East Coast. We begin with some breaking news out of California, where wildfires are threatening the Simi Valley just north of Los Angeles. Now, evacuations have been ordered, and more than 700 acres have been scorched so far, probably by a hobo underneath a bridge somewhere. But if this fire burns through the election day, I really can't imagine Democrats even standing a chance at winning their own elections. Plus, just hours before Vladimir Putin and Xi Jinping are scheduled to meet in Beijing, a Russian drone just plowed into a Chinese ship on its way to a Ukrainian port. The empty ship, flying under the Marshall Islands flag, was struck early this morning on its way to port to load up on iron ore. Looks like Putin and Xi are going to have quite a bit to talk about. And we're even keeping an eye on the developing story of a shooting at an Islamic center in San Diego, where a pair of gunmen killed three people. Now the two gunmen are dead. We're going to continue to follow this story. But first, government goes after citizen. Citizen sues government over the sham that it was. Oh, by the way, wins the presidential election at the same time, and liberals say it's all a scam and he should be impeached over it. Yeah, right. Let's do this.

0: So the latest freakout from the left is because Trump dropped, he dropped his $10 billion lawsuit against the IRS in exchange for a $1.776 billion fund set up for truth and justice compensation for people who were victims of Biden's weaponization of government, which there are a lot of. It's apparently, though, a scam, according to Democrats. Keep in mind, Trump and his family will get $0 in exchange for just simply an apology from the IRS and a fund set up for every other person who Biden targeted but not himself. Kind of like the Trump org when they couldn't get any COVID money whatsoever, but everyone else did. But the left is still freaking out. Wow, Trump's enriching himself off the taxpayers. No, wrong. But here's a U.S. senator saying it anyway.
1: Donald Trump has figured out that he can sue the federal government. He can basically sue himself, and then he can settle that case to make himself billions of dollars. Essentially, it's larceny. He's stealing your money, and he's using a court case as pretext.
0: Hey, Chris, my senator, unfortunately, Trump's not making billions of dollars off the government. In fact, he's not even taking a paycheck. So technically, you, Chris, are taking more money from the government than he is. But let me explain why Trump was suing the federal government in the first place. And I'll do it like you're five, because clearly you aren't winning any IQ tests recently. See, when the federal government was run by idiots and Democrats like you, Senator Murphy, there was this guy named Charles Littlejohn, who used to work for the IRS. He had high-level access, who is, by the way, now in jail for 5 years. And why is that? Well, Carl, I'll tell you. Because he accessed secure, locked, specific, need-to-know information that were, in fact, Trump's tax returns. Actually, the whole family's tax returns, about 100 other people from the Trump organization, along with 400,000 other people's tax returns. Then he leaked it to the New York Times and ProPublica. Yeah, he was convicted of that. That's not an opinion. That's a proven fact in court. And under U.S. Code 267431, it's a $1,000 fine per disclosure. Charles Littlejohn worked for the IRS, ergo Trump sued the IRS for the disclosures, for his returns, and like I said, 100 other people who worked for him. That was distributed through thousands of other publications, additional disclosures, that reached $10 billion in violations cumulative. That was a mathematical equation done by lawyers, not some random number that he like picked out of the air. So tell me again, Chris Murphy, what is the scam?
1: I know it's hard to keep track of all of these scams Donald Trump is running to make himself rich.
0: Right. You know, this kind of, I was watching this today. It's like, this kind of reminds me of like that Jeff Foxworthy and Bill Engvall skit. Stupid people should wear signs. So you know they're stupid and you just don't ask them anything. Like, hey, what do you think about Trump, Chris? Oh, never mind. Saw your sign. Just going to leave this one alone. That would save me a ton of time. Anyway, people like Chris Murphy must have some weird case of selective amnesia, because I remember him sitting silently by while the Biden administration gave, and I'm not exaggerating here, $5 trillion in grants over his first 4 years, or his only four, thank God, 4 years in office, much of which went to programs in states like, I don't know, Minnesota, where Somalis stole it. Billions, $10 billion, $9 billion, something like that. Sent it back to Mogadishu. That wasn't a scam, right, Chris? Or the hundreds of billions of dollars California has spent on homeless people while the population has gotten worse. Or the $100 billion he spent on a high-speed rail that never got built. Or the millions in money that flowed into Newsom's wife's nonprofit, where she got paid pretty well. Or that Michigan Democrat donor, Faye Baidon, who got $20 million in grants. Oh, how about the EPA that rushed billions out the door before Trump took office, right after Trump won the 2024 election, that random nonprofits got? Don't forget about the hundreds of billions in COVID loans that were going to completely fraudulent organizations, or the $30 million in federal student loan aid to dead people. Billions in home health care fraud that Dr. Oz has been completely all over. You've got Medicaid fraud and tax fraud and cashing welfare checks after the recipient has been dead for years. Not a word from Chris Murphy there, but Trump bad. Democrats used government taxpayer dollars to go after Trump, where Biden's White House worked with Fannie Willis in Fulton County to charge him in a state RICO case to ensure, if he ever won again, which he did, thankfully, He could not pardon himself. Fannie Willis actually got thrown off the case for bad ethics, so the case got thrown out. But only after Democrats used his mugshot for almost every campaign ad in the 2024 election. Now that hangs outside the Oval Office, by the way, because Trump owned you. The White House sent a top, like we're talking like top three DOJ official, Michael Colangelo, all the way down the chain to work for Manhattan District Alvin Bragg to make a, I mean, maybe one misdemeanor accounting error. They turned that into 34 felony counts somehow. Then they locked him in a courtroom at the height of the campaign trail to take him off the trail. You had Reid Hoffman, one of the biggest liberal donors, prop up E. Jean Carroll to make up a story about how Trump raped her when she couldn't name any details about that. Then they had the New York State legislature change the statute of limitations so they could charge Trump with it, and claims that you couldn't prove in a criminal court, even in deep blue New York, by the way, which is why they declined to do it in criminal court, which in civil court got an $83 million judgment against Trump that was just paused by a higher, less biased court. You impeached Trump for a phone call to Ukraine at the word of some low-level, insubordinate, chubby army officer for asking about the left's corruption. You spent $40 million, Democrats, on a Russian collusion scam that you guys knew wasn't true. Found nothing in a multi-year investigation. The same Democrats went after Trump for an insurrection when we now know that the FBI, through the deep state, had over 274 FBI agents, informants, and assets in the crowd, and then targeted people who were apparently so militant and rowdy that they actually walked inside the rope line set up in the Capitol Dome, that you then threw in solitary confinement without trial. They had the FBI raid Donald Trump's home of Mar-a-Lago for documents that were mostly sent down there by Biden's White House and the National Archives, the same people who said they needed them back so bad. The very people who said he shouldn't have them wanted them back after sending it. But then they brought classified cover sheets with them to lay everything out and put them over them so they could stage pictures, where there were authorized deadly force on that raid of the former president of the United States. You think about how crazy this is. The entire federal government was the left slush fund to do whatever they want. It's been for years. The IRS is also just another symptom of this cesspool. Going back to Lois Lerner under Barack Obama, who targeted the Tea Party, and Trump settling for not a dime for himself is a scam? Are you high? My compromise would have been to disband the entire federal agency, reappropriate all their salaries for the J6 political prisoners and a couple other people that really took it from the Biden administration. Maybe take that $10 billion from myself for just the headache that I endured. And then I would use every penny of it to go after every single person, every single Democrat, even the ones in government and outside the government who targeted me for civilly. And I would do it all in civil courts all across the country until the cows come home or I got tired or died. It's worth noting that the same IRS he was suing, that Chris Murphy is defending, the IRS employees themselves owe $50 million in back taxes. Yet here we are, leaking returns, auditing us. Sweet, guys. I mean, come on. Lecture us more about how Trump's suing the people who went after every aspect of his life is somehow a scam. Biden's entire presidency was a scam. They went after everything Trump, his companies, his supporters, and presidency, and now it's a conflict of interest after it was proved that he was wronged for him to sue the very people that wronged him. By the way, the majority of America agrees with this opinion over here on our side because we reelected him to be the president and rein it in. And now what? Now the left has been reduced to talking about a bruise on Trump's hand, calling him old. Like, where were you when Biden was calling lids at 2 p.m., you know, drinking Metamucil and wandering off into the jungle like he was blind? You people are pathetic. Attorney at Judicial Watch, author of the fantastic book Defiant, and was also the one who received the warrant during the raid on Mar-a-Lago, Christina Bob. And we also, Newsmax legal analyst, my friend Jay Town. Bob, when you put it all in one place, it just sounds even worse.
2: What they have done to Donald Trump, his supporters, and anybody who just opposes this left stranglehold on the federal government. I mean, they have just destroyed thousands of people. I mean, you talked about the January 6th. There were people who were in jail for 4 years without a trial. I mean, there was no due process given. They were just jailed simply for speaking out, simply for protesting. So I think the fact that the president has initiated this and started this is fantastic, because he recognizes that there's a lot of people who were political targets,
0: ruined,
2: who were very seriously harmed and ruined. Exactly. So I think it's an important first step, and I'm grateful to see it get off the ground.
0: Jay, but look, you can prove most of the stuff that Trump, that they went after Trump for, was complete hogwash. Yet they're saying it's a scam. Are these people just programmed to be morons?
3: Well, Senator Murphy and Norm Eisen and 93 apoplectic House Democrats are really having a bad night, especially if they watch your monologue, Carl. It is beholden to see. Look, there's great precedent for this anti-weaponization fund. Obama started one for discrimination against Native American farmers in 2016, going back all the way into the 80s. So this isn't a new thing. And Judge Sullivan, a very liberal judge on the D.C. Circuit, said that this, that the Keeps Eagle Fund was the best settlement he'd ever seen. So DOJ, Todd Blanche, acting AG, is following that model here. And look, You're 100% right. They didn't come up with $10 billion by throwing a dart. And don't forget that the statute you referenced, 267431, I think it was, also calls for punitive damages. And it's not just Trump. It's also his family. It's also the Trump Organization. So Todd Blanche, you know, look, for pennies on the dollar, saved the government quite a bit of money in this lawsuit.
0: Yeah. No, 100%. Here's something that happened today. You've got Judge Jeanine Pirro coming out, because apparently you have this like teen takeover in Chipotle, a bunch of rowdy teenage kids. Here we are. Imagine that, Bob. You go in there, you're like, hey, I'd like to have a burrito, double steak with some cheese. Ouch! And you get hit in the head with a high chair for some idiots. I would lose my mind.
2: Yeah, not just the patrons, but the owners of that Chipotle franchise and Chipotle themselves. I mean, nobody wants to go to a restaurant, whether it's Chipotle or anywhere else, where they can't just get their meal and do what they want to do. And unfortunately, that's D.C. right now. I mean, we've got the National Guard out, which has helped clean up the streets. But without real, true law enforcement, local law enforcement being empowered to do what they're supposed to do, which is stop behavior like this, you know, this is always going to be the struggle. And I know I applaud Jeanine Pirro for wanting to crack down on this, but it really is Muriel Bowser who needs to get a hold of the city and empower D.C. Metro Police to actually enforce the law and protect not just the patrons, but the business owners as well, because we want our businesses to thrive.
0: Yeah. Jay, I want you to listen to Judge Jeanine Pirro this afternoon. Roll this.
4: It was a takeover of a restaurant by individuals who felt that they could get away with it. The message that lawlessness runs the streets is over. The city belongs to law-abiding residents, not roaming mobs looking to make a name for themselves or to contribute to the chaos or violence and to get social media attention. These are not kids being kids. This is criminal conduct.
0: Jay, but there's also like some weird statute in D.C. that they can treat you as a juvenile up to like the point of 25 years old or something.
3: Yeah, in a lot of states, it's even 21. I spent most of my adult life doling out punishment for criminal behavior. And I can tell you that what we saw under the Biden administration is an absolute lapse in any consequence for breaking the law. We saw CVS's and Walgreens and other businesses just shutting down because they could no longer afford the losses they were suffering just by the law enforcement, the judges, the DAs. They're all just letting the streets run wild. And so, the juvenile system in this country really needs to be examined. I understand that if someone's 18, they break the law, that perhaps we don't want them to have a record. But what's happening is these 16, 17-year-olds have 25, 30 juvenile charges,
0: yep,
3: and it can never be used against them when they're an adult. That has to change.
0: Yeah, and you should probably make tasers great again down in D.C., just for now. Christina, Jay, we appreciate it.
2: Thanks, Carl.
0: Carl. All right, coming up. Yeah, you get electrocuted, you might not throw a chair next time. All right, coming soon to a city near you, unless you're in New York City, then you're already getting a taste of Mam Danny's America. Just wait until you see this. But first, Democrats are absolutely losing their mind over redistricting, and now Gavin Newsom is sounding the alarm as Republicans finally start fighting back. Wait till you hear what he said, which could be anti-democracy.
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11: 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January 15th, 1929 was a chilly day in Atlanta, Georgia, when a family gathered to welcome into this world a new life, and with it, a new hope for America. Throughout his 39 years, he instilled in Americans a new spirit of justice and freedom based on equality instead of status and character instead of race. He waged a nonviolent war on racial segregation with appearances that radiated with an energy that transcended all races, all faiths, and people of all ages with words that still resonate today.
13: I may not get there with you.
11: He spoke to us of his dreams and his beliefs that justice too long delayed is justice denied.
0: Democrats are apoplectic over redistricting because Republicans finally decided they're done playing defense. And now California Governor Gavin Newsom completely spiraling over the possibility that Democrats could actually lose power. Watch this.
14: I've said this before, so I'll repeat it. I don't anticipate this need to be the case, but there is a break the glass scenario. And there's many people that have a deep understanding of what it would look like if Democrats were locked out. And we're going to do everything to make sure that doesn't happen. I'll leave it at that.
0: It's just so funny that Democrats call any Republican a threat to democracy right before talking about the break the glass scenario to stay in power. I mean, what is that? These people are the worst. Hosts of the Andrew Klavan Show, Andrew Klavan himself. Sir, I mean, what could this possibly be, and how democratic, dare I say, is it?
15: Good to see you, Carl. And yeah, I assume what they're going to do is divide the primaries so both Republicans and Democrats have their separate primaries, changing the rules in the middle of an election, which we've seen them do
0: during an election
15: that long ago. Exactly. Yeah. So this is the way they work. This is how they roll. You know, if they lose the Supreme Court, they want to pack the court. If they lose, you know, the argument, they want to stop free speech. If they're losing an election, they want to change the rules. That's the way they roll. And, you know, at this point, I'm sorry, but at this point, this election is a test of California's intelligence. I used to work in Hollywood, and I can tell you that the weather there is like a drug. It makes you high and it makes you stupid at the same time. There's Los Angeles is burned to the ground. You can't rebuild anything. Billions of dollars vanish overnight. Where's their high-speed rail? Not only that, where's their high-speed rail, and where's the money for their high-speed rail? Their health care system is a complete scam.
0: Homeless.
15: This Democrat Party in California is a criminal enterprise, really. And I don't see what they're going to be voting for, but they may pull it off. There's so many. It's a one-party state, and they may just get away with it.
0: Well, you brought up the IQ test for California, and California is actually seeing there's like 900,000 Republican ballots already. I mean, that's like five times what it normally is in early voting.
15: Yeah, and not only that, you know, Spencer Pratt, his ads have been making the rounds and they've been going viral. Those ads are not paid for. Those are not political ads. Those are just people using AI to make ads. So there is an angry constituency out there that is ready for change. And look, California at base has a very capitalist mindset. You know, for all the communist speeches you hear at the Oscars, Hollywood is the most capitalist enterprise in America. Mm-hmm. They do not want their dreams crushed any more than anybody else. So every now and again, they wake up as if from a deep sleep and they elect a Republican. Last time, unfortunately, they elected Schwarzenegger, who overplayed his hand and went up against the teachers unions. You know, at the same time, he tried to make a lot of other reforms and he was crushed. But I think a smart Republican could change the nature of that state for a long time to come. Ronald Reagan did. And I think it could happen again.
0: Yeah. Well, let's hope people wise up. Sometimes it's got to get worse before it gets better. And it's pretty bad.
15: Yeah.
0: Like burned to the ground bad. Tomorrow is obviously the Kentucky primary. Now, you've got this is an interesting one. You got Thomas Massey running against a fellow team guy, Ed Gallarin, who's endorsed by Trump. Now, look, Massey, lay this out for the viewers. Massey votes 90% of the time with Trump. And if you search in AI, what Congress member best exemplifies the Constitution? Go do it yourself, folks. Massey's name is number one every single time. However, he has opposed Trump on things like the Big Beautiful Bill and stuff like that, which he has voted on the constitutionality of, and he wanted smaller bills. Gallarin may smoke him.
15: Yep, it's absolutely true. Trump has targeted him, and Trump is a very powerful voice.
0: Yeah.
15: And it is unfair. I mean, Massey, look, you know, Massey's been accused of anti-Semitism. He's been accused of anything, but his principles seem to me to be pretty straightforward. He's against foreign aid, you know, so he's not against foreign aid to Israel. He's against foreign aid everywhere, and he doesn't want to be in any wars.
0: And the Israeli lobby has poured in millions of dollars against him as well.
15: Yeah, because they want the Iran attacked, and I don't blame him. You know, I think we should be doing what we're doing in Iran. But Massey, you know, I think it's a simplistic point of view, but it's not a point of view without integrity. And so I think he's been unfairly treated. But at the same time, he's a thorn in Trump's side. And at this point, I think I have to say, I want Trump to have the full support of as many congressmen and senators as he can get, because the Congress seems to be incapable of doing anything if they have any kind of opposition. So, you know, I guess I have to go with Trump on this, but I think Thomas Massey is being unfairly treated.
0: I'm anxiously awaiting to see what happens here, so we'll find out. But also, Tommy Robinson, he's the guy we had on last Thursday. He had a Unite the Kingdom protest. Now, the media over there is like, oh, it was only 50,000 people. And as we're zooming out, I want you to, while you start answering this question, I want you to see if you can count to the nearest 100,000, that crowd.
15: Yeah, that's a crowd of at least a million people, at least. And you know, this is something that has mystified me. I lived in England for a long time as well. And I always used to trouble me, why are they adopting this idea that, you know, multiculturalism is a good thing for them? That's an American idea. It makes sense in America, where we have this creedal idea that we can train anybody as long as we let people in legally and slowly. We can train them to be Americans. England never had that idea. They've always been a racial country, just like France, just like Germany. I don't know why Europe has allowed its politicians to open the gates to this incredible immigration that is destroying their culture and their countries.
0: One thing's for sure, the UK is tired of the Islam. But we'll see how that plays out. Andrew Klavan, appreciate it.
15: Great to see you. Thanks.
0: Coming up, is Cuba looking to attack the United States? It's been, I don't know, 5 decades since we had to worry about that. But a new news report suggests that the communist regime that's out of fuel is going to try to make a move at Florida. I don't know. Next, we'll talk about it.
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0: Be dumb enough to attack the U.S., right? Well, according to a new Axios report, Cuba has acquired over 300 military drones and have discussed plans to attack the U.S. base at Guantanamo Bay, which is in Cuba, and possibly even Key West, just 90 miles from the Cuban island. I don't know what fuel they're going to use because they ran out of it last week. But this comes as just days after the CIA director, John Ratcliffe, he actually visited Cuba. He was spotted down there. Now, a Chinese and Russian proxy is what Cuba is. We're warned that officials against any type of hostilities. And today, Cuba's president said that any U.S. military action would result in a bloodbath. Oh, okay, sure. Cuban American Heritage Foundation senior policy analyst for Latin America, Andres Martinez Fernandez, and Newsmax contributor and retired General Blaine Holt. All right, Andres, look, does Cuba have the capability to do this? Two, why would they when we would turn the rest of that into a larger Gulf of America?
18: Well, you know, the Cuban regime certainly has an ability to cause some damage to the United States and undermine U.S. national security. And that's been augmented by its partnerships in the past with the Soviet Union, cooperation with the Venezuelan regime, and now with the Chinese regime, as well as others. We have seen that pose a direct threat to the United States time and time again. And then you take that in addition to the predisposition of the Cuban communist dictatorship, which is led by true believers and anti-American thugs who have directly threatened repeatedly the United States and see very much the United States as an adversary to their country and their political project. So I very much think that the regime is entertaining this and pursuing this as a realistic path And it's just another example of how this island dictatorship, just 90 miles off of the U.S. shores, is a really direct national security threat to the United States.
0: But General, I look at this and it's like, okay, so someone with an entire island the size of a backyard in Texas is going to be like, we're going to hit, you're going to be, got to worry about drinking a Mai Tai, getting hit by some paper plane drone from Cuba. Like, really, dude, we're going to turn you into dust.
19: It's the Baghdad Bob theorem.
0: Yeah.
19: The more you're backed into a corner, the more you're going to bluster that, oh, it'll be a bloodbath. We'll take you out. Oh, we're going to kill you. We've got terror cells all over America. Come on. They're orphaned by the Chinese. They're orphaned by the Russians. We've got an NSS out that covers down on that. We took care of Venezuela. The Cubans do have spies in our country. They probably have a couple of terror cells. But if the Cubans do anything that we can attribute to them, all they've done is open the door for us to take care of a clear and present danger to the United States of America. We would welcome that because we will take care of a problem that has existed for well over five decades. And honestly, either way, Cuba and its regime, they're coming out. I look forward next year to buying a 1957 2026 Chevrolet Bel Air. Can't wait.
0: Yeah, and psst, the problem is communism. I don't know if they got that memo yet. But Andres, the DOJ is set to reportedly plan to unseal an indictment of the former Cuban president, Raul Castro, obviously. Now, Fidel's little brother, ordering the downing of two humanitarian flights back in 1996. I mean, he's 94. Are they going to go snatch him in the middle of the night like Maduro?
18: Well, I think that's very much something that the Trump administration wants to transmit is a realistic possibility. This is a government, the Trump administration, which has President Trump has repeatedly said he's not taking options off the table when it comes to protecting the United States and confronting some of the most dangerous adversaries to the American people and our security.
0: Sure.
18: So I think it's very much within the realm of possibility. A lot of people are dismissing it. But we saw just a few weeks back how people were eagerly dismissing the possibility of operation in Venezuela, saying, playing it down, well, it's all just bravado. It proved to be an incorrect assumption.
0: Yeah, but General, my litmus test here, the Cubans are really happy generally about this. Like, nobody's fleeing the Key West to go back to Cuba in like a washing machine made boat. They're going the other way.
19: Bolsheviks. That's what's going on here. And the Cubans will be very happy for their liberation. Look, the Cubans have intel networks here. They've aided and abetted Hezbollah, the drug cartels, anybody who's anti-United States. And I think the move on the charges potentially for Castro, it's just another way of increasing the pressure and ratcheting up the pressure. But fairly soon, the Cuban people will understand that it's really that their regime is in the crosshairs. And we're about to befall that because there's a new doctrine. It's called Monroe 2.0 or Donroe 1.0. I don't care what you call it.
0: Right.
19: But we're going to mop up our own hemisphere. Cuba is going to be beautiful when it is free. And it will be. And that's, look, this is not hard. And no, it's not a clear and present danger to the United States.
0: Facts. And they're about one hurricane away from total chaos. So, Andres, General Holt, we appreciate it.
18: Take care. Thank you.
0: All right, coming up, the president is back home from his historic trip to China. Successful talks with President Xi, but now some experts are, armchair quarterbacking it a little bit.
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4: When Rosa Parks stepped on that Montgomery, Alabama bus on December 1st, 1955, she didn't set out to make history. She just wanted to get home. Montgomery's segregated buses had divided seating. White passengers in front, colored passengers in the back. When the bus driver needed more seats for his white passengers, he ordered her and three others to vacate their seats. The others complied and moved. But Rosa quietly refused and was quickly arrested. Working alongside Dr. Martin Luther King, Rosa's arrest sparked a highly effective citywide protest with African Americans boycotting city buses. Rosa's protest and resulting boycott didn't end segregation, but it sparked a movement that ended the racial system, paving the way for a more equal society. You're watching An American Moment.
23: I'm Michael Savage, and I was conservative before conservative was cool. Do you realize how crazy the liberals in this country have become? I do. You want to get me started today? I'll get started. Watch Michael Savage and the Savage Nation every Sunday night.
0: President Trump returned Friday from his historic trip to meet with President Xi Jinping in China. And he says the trip was a success for America, as we know, because China is now going to buy a bunch of soybeans as well as other agricultural products from our farmers.
24: We had a great stay. It was an amazing period of time. President Xi is an incredible guy. Got along, made a lot of great trade deals, including over 200 planes from Boeing with a promise of 750 planes, which will be by far the largest order ever if they do a good job.
0: But as the days pass since Trump's return, reports claim that there's some fallout from this summit. One saying that President Xi Jinping sent a secret message to Trump when telling the U.S. to avoid the Thucydides trap. It's some Greek thing, I don't know. Referring to a concept used in international relations to describe the danger that occurs when a rising power, presumably China, threatens to displace an existing power, presumably America. Now, in this case, with our stance on Taiwan and President Xi warned that the U.S. and China could enter some extremely dangerous place if Trump tries to block China's control of Taiwan, for which our stance has not changed even after this meeting. But one major person telling the point of how the summit really went. Body language. Experts say that their body language on this trip spoke louder than words. So, body language expert Scott Rouse. All right, Scott, what did you see that we didn't?
1: Well, since there's not a lot of body language on here, that's the story. Because a lot of times when you see a lot going on, they're showing you the emotion that quite often they don't want you to see. And in this situation, they know this is a global situation. Everybody's going to be watching it. You're going to be watching it. I'm going to be watching it. We're going to be making decisions about what we're seeing. So even though it's a little bit of body language we see, it says a whole lot because of the way they're controlling their body language.
0: So the other thing, too, is like, have you ever shaken hands with President Trump? He's one of those guys, grabs you, pulls you in tight, takes the upper hand. I noticed this handshake seemed extremely cordial.
1: Yeah, it really was. And the thing is, though, you always hear, oh, you get the upper hand in the deal, the upper hand in the handshake. President Trump comes in with his hand, with the bottom of his hand facing upward with the palm of his hand. He gives Xi the upper hand in the handshake. So that was, I thought, interesting. It shows a little bit of respect from President Trump to President Xi. There's a lot of that going on here. It's very subtle, but it's there. There's tons of those things in there. And you'll see when he pulls on his hand, which he usually, a lot of times he'll do, he'll shake somebody's hand, sort of pull him towards him. It wasn't as hardcore a pull, but Xi just kind of sticks his hand out even further to ease up that tension between the two.
0: Some people making this big deal about some kabuki theater of him, like, touching his ear as he got out of the limo. What was this?
1: And those are little things we do when we're trying to get rid of that built-up stress and tension. That's called an adapter. And when you do that, sometimes you'll rub your hand or you'll pat your leg or you'll make a face or stretch your shoulders or something like that. But that doesn't mean anything whatsoever. There's no secret message there. There's no, dominance play there or anything. If you notice when he touches the car, it's the same kind of thing. You try to ground yourself. You try to adapt to the situation by getting rid of that built-up stress and tension.
0: So in your professional opinion, you do this obviously professionally, body language expert, would you conclude that most of the people who are analyzing this on other networks are completely full of it?
1: I'd say you nailed it. Because a lot of it is you can say anything about body language. A pseudoscience. There's so much science behind it. And when you look at what's actually going on, you look at it for real in the context of what's going on, which is what you're supposed to do. Look at what's happening with the behavior in the context of the environment they're in. There's not a whole lot going on there. They're controlling all of that.
0: Yeah.
1: They know what they're doing. But there's no secrets, no nothing at all like that going on.
0: Yeah, it's crazy. Maybe. And just maybe what you see is what you get. I don't know. But
1: yep.
0: I dropped out of college, right, so I have no doctorate in anything. But Scott, we appreciate you joining us.
1: Thank you so much for having me.
0: All right. Coming up, we brought this up Friday, but Americans apparently don't want these data centers in their backyards. They're fed up with government prioritizing data centers ahead of residents' water supply. Culture Clash is going to be a banger next.
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2: Abraham Lincoln began the war between the states with a single stated purpose, to preserve the Union. So it surprised everyone when in July of 1862, President Lincoln announced his intentions to issue an Emancipation Proclamation to free the Southern slaves. Lincoln was urged to delay his proclamation until the Union Army could boast a battlefield victory. That opportunity came at the Battle of Antietam, when Union forces drove Lee's army out of Maryland. 5 days later, on September 22, 1862, President Lincoln issued the preliminary Emancipation Proclamation, stating slaves in those areas still in rebellion within 100 days will be freed. This action made slavery the focus of the war and ultimately caused France and England to withdraw their support of the South. You're watching An American Moment on Newsmax TV. January 15, 1929 was a chilly day in Atlanta, Georgia, when a family gathered to welcome into this world a new life, and with it, a new hope for America. Throughout his 39 years, he instilled in Americans a new spirit of justice and freedom, based on equality instead of status, and character instead of race. He waged a nonviolent war on racial segregation, with appearances that radiated with an energy that transcended all races, all faiths, and people of all ages, with words that still resonate today.
5: I may not get there with you, but I want you to know tonight that we as a people will get to the promised land.
2: He spoke to us of his dreams and his beliefs that justice too long delayed is justice denied.
0: All right, we brought this up on the show on Friday, but people really don't want these data centers in their communities. Town hall after town hall after town hall of residents screaming at their town officials, rejecting the idea, yet these towns still somehow approve the construction of these data centers. Another example, Andover, New Jersey. This is a crazy story. At a meeting that was, they were proposing a data center in the town, local police forced a man out of the room after he continued speaking beyond the allotted time during his public comment, which was very short, by the way, and called out the mayor for lying about the data on this data center. And it just so happens that one of the arresting officers in the video was that mayor's son. I mean, weird. Too bad there's this pesky Supreme Court decision called New York Times versus Sullivan, where debate, quote, on public issues should be uninhibited, robust, and wide open, and that it may very well include vehement, caustic, and sometimes unpleasantly sharp attacks on government and public officials. And you can't just give the guy a minute to talk. Now, because of the backlash the mayor's receiving, he's now backing down on this data center, saying no project, no money is worth tearing a town apart at its seams. Yeah. That's what the kid was trying to say to you before your son arrested him. Newsmax contributor Chrissy Clark and Daily Caller senior politics reporter Ashley Brasfield. Chrissy, what do you make of this?
8: This is absolutely insane that we live in a time where this is happening. But, you know, we saw this with the school board meetings, with a lot of school boards silencing parents, cutting off microphones when they were trying to do the bare minimum, really, and go after and protect their kids. And now, of course, we're going to see this with massive activism like this. You know, what's really kind of crazy about it is I could see it from the left and the right, why people are protesting this. And so it really is kind of a unifying message for people that there are some things that both the left and the right can agree on, and yet we can still go out there, fight these things, and fight these corrupt politicians. And I think that this data center is like a perfect example of that, Carl.
0: Oh, yeah, no, 100%. I say, look, put them in the cities if you want them in the cities. That's where the data is going anyway. Don't put them in, you know, rural backyards that are getting eminent domain to put them in. Ashley, talk about mess around and find out, though. A woman, Desiree Sigari, 41, sentenced to 14 months in federal prison for posting on TikTok telling people to go shoot MAGA supporters on site. She was charged with interstate communication of a threat to injure, and I can't think it happened to a better person.
9: Yeah, so she's facing up to now 5 years in prison. These are federal charges. You can't do this. And that's exactly, it's like screaming fire in a crowded theater at this point. I mean, you're making threats. And of course, she wanted didn't use the word gun on purpose here because you'll get flagged on places like TikTok. So instead, she says pew, pew.
0: It's always the eyes. Look at the eyes. Look at the eyes.
9: It's absolutely insane, Carl. And so when you have people like this, you have to see the consequences. And you're exactly right. FAFO and doing something like this in the places like a state of Florida, which really is a MAGA stronghold at this point. What did you think was going to happen?
0: Right. Exactly. Yeah. Ron DeSantis, I hear, has a lot of patience for that.
9: All right. I'm all for free speech, but that's out of control.
0: Yeah, exactly. Especially, I mean, look, you just can't do that kind of stuff.
9: Yeah.
0: Chrissy, speaking of people that have lost their minds, a middle school in Boca Raton, Florida, the Rat's Mouth, is now accepting applications. It's the Acceptance Academy Community School. It's going to be a private, nonprofit middle school for LGBTQ, queer, gay, weird, freak shows, and bullied youth. The president of the Acceptance Academy Foundation explains why he founded the school. Watch this.
10: There's a real demand for a safe space for kids to learn and to be themselves. And middle school years are particularly the time when kids are starting to grow.
0: So what happens when the most judgmental section of society starts judging each other at this school?
9: Let's just be clear. This is not a school for gay kids. This is a school for mentally unwell kids, because if you are, you're gay, you're a lesbian, you get a bad haircut, you're going to get bullied in middle school. That's just the way of the world. It makes you a stronger, tougher person. When you make your entire identity surrounding your gender identity and your sexuality, that is when your feelings get hurt. That is when you think that school isn't a safe space for you. So this isn't a place for people who are consistently going through the trials and tribulations of, a puberty-laden school, which is just middle school. This is for mentally unwell people who just can't seem to grasp their hand around the idea that not everything should be a safe space. And sometimes you just have to toughen up.
0: Yes. And they always forget this, like, neat little thing where that, like, they're freedom ends where mine begins, and I can say whatever I want. And if you're offended by it, grow up. I don't know. But Ashley, speaking of growing up, there's another union out there requesting a whole bunch of money. The Long Island Railroad workers are now on strike. And now this doesn't apply to most people in the country, but it's another union story. Okay. They want, first off, they are among the highest paid people in the country in the conductor industry. They want a 9.5% raise. And that that was actually the offer from MTA, but they demanded 14.5% raise over 4 years. Now, the LIR employees, as I said, average income $121,646, plus an average of $25,000 in overtime on top of that. So the typical LIR employee makes $150,000 a year in a nation that has like a $68,000 median income. Okay? They're making more than the average person who lives on Long Island. That's crazy. But I would say, actually, too, Ashley, I would go along with this. Maybe you would agree with me. If every freaking train was on time every single time, otherwise you dock all.

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5: Germany's Marco Rudolph winning that gold medal. After fulfilling his mother's dying wish, media nicknamed De La Hoya the Golden Boy. Later, the Golden Boy would establish the White Memorial Hospital in Los Angeles in his mother's memory. During his amateur career, De La Hoya would rack up 234 wins with an astounding 163 by knockout. On April 14, 2009, Oscar De La Hoya, after 45 professional fights, 39 wins and 6 losses, retired from boxing, ending a legendary career with these words.
6: And I promise to everyone that this is it. This is the end of the road for me inside the ring.
5: You're watching An American Life on Newsmax TV.
7: Castillo San Felipe del Moro, also known as El Moro, is an imposing fortress standing guard at the port of San Juan, Puerto Rico. Shortly after Christopher Columbus discovered Puerto Rico, Spain's King Charles V ordered construction of a fort to protect the sought-after deep-water port. The island was attacked by the British, starting with Sir Francis Drake in 1595, but ultimately El Moro kept them both out. El Moro's last wartime action was during a naval bombardment by the United States Navy during the 1898 Spanish-American War. El Moro is a UNESCO World Heritage Site and part of the U.S. National Park Service. Visitors marvel at the garitas, or sentry boxes, located around the outer walls of the fort. The cannon batteries provide breathtaking views of the harbor and Atlantic Ocean. A fortress that, for hundreds of years, was very good at keeping people out, now welcomes them by the hundreds every day as one of Puerto Rico's most popular and beloved attractions. I'm Lucy Celia, and this is An American Place on Newsmax TV.
8: All right, we are just finding out, and this is a little bit breaking news, that Mark Furman, the L.A. police detective who rose to fame during the O.J. Simpson trial, he unfortunately passed away in Idaho last week. Now, he was obviously the star witness for the prosecution, the defense undermining his credibility. Soon after O.J. Simpson was acquitted of murder, Furman was 74 when he passed away. But here's something absolutely absurd that you probably should be aware about. It's an art installment that's been propped up just less than 5 minutes away on a walk from the 9/11 memorial. The kicker is it's a Muslim art piece that supposedly represents the neighborhood of Little Syria,

0: Apparently, this was a community from the late 1880s until the 1940s. First, I'm hearing about it, but this is an art installment. It's called Al Kalam or something, Poets in the Park, meant to represent the literary renaissance of the Middle East. They had to put next to 9/11. They had to do it, okay? Allegedly took place in Manhattan. And it was going to show scholars how retrieving Manhattan's vanished Syrian-American past. Now, maybe a little tinfoil hatty here, but that's what we do. And, you know, it's a bit suspicious that they put it or had to put it this close to 9/11. It's kind of like a, you know, in your face sort of thing. Of course, it's happening during the Islamification of NYC with a Muslim mayor. But 5 minutes of research can tell you that this whole group that they're supposed to be honoring was actually a Christian Syrian community here, but also Irish and German and Scandinavian settlers and Polish and other Slovakic families to the same neighborhood came there. So other than the Potato Famine Museum in Manhattan, where there are installations, or are we trying to change history here by making it only Muslim community gets recognition right down the street from the 9/11 memorial, Rob?
1: What's it, the
0: Little Syria?
1: Little Syria?
0: Yeah.
1: I lived down there.
0: Yeah,
1: I didn't.
0: Well, enjoy the memorial.
1: Yeah, right by the Trade Center. Yeah,
0: go down there this afternoon.
1: I got to maybe have to go check it out and
0: probably
1: see what the hell they're up to. Yeah, Rector Street. That's near me. All right, Carl.
0: Word.
1: Good to see you. All right. For the first time in too long, California Democrats look nervous. Let's check it out.

0: And welcome to Rob Schmidt Tonight. In just 2 weeks, millions of California voters have a chance to end the madness. A state that has it all has been driven into the ground over the last 16 years. The Democrat Party has set up an almost unbeatable apparatus. They have single-party rule, totally consolidating power and creating the most corrupt, dysfunctional government in the country. Only in California could politicians botch it so bad. Fires, crime, drugs, zombies in the streets, high-speed rail, all of this, and yet they still stay in power, and they don't seem very worried about losing that power, at least they haven't until now. Right now, millions of people living in this disastrously run state are watching Spencer Pratt and Steve Hilton valiantly attempt to end the misery. The collapse of Los Angeles, the biggest city in the state over the last 10 years, has been absolutely terrifying. As somebody that used to live there, I know it's really bad in L.A. Between the fires and the totally depleted quality of life, if Karen Bass is able to win and does so in as big of a way as some polls are projecting, it's time to get out of California. It's time to get out of Los Angeles. Spencer Pratt says if he loses this race, he's gone.
1: If I'm the mayor of Los Angeles, I will rebuild. If Karen Bass gets reelected or Nithia gets elected, I will be done with trying to live in L.A. and I'll take that money from the Newsom State Park and the LADWP and I'll go find somewhere that my kids will not have to see naked zombies and I can have the last American dream somewhere. But I will not rebuild if these people are in charge.
0: I will not rebuild if these people are in charge. And why would anyone is the question. California's beautiful weather has subsidized the state's idiotic leadership for long enough. At some point, you got to cut bait and bail on this experiment. And 2 weeks from now, we're going to see whether or not California really is too far gone. A major shocker did come in over the weekend, though. Megan Daum for the left-wing Atlantic actually endorsing Spencer Pratt for mayor of Los Angeles, saying that if she thought any other candidate was viable, I would not be entrusting a city I love to a guy from the hills. But when the moderate Democrat I'd have chosen, otherwise chosen, couldn't raise his polling numbers above the low single digits, I crossed the Rubicon into the surreal. His mere willingness to acknowledge reality and enforce existing laws would be an improvement over the status quo. That's all people are asking for. Just enforce the law. Last week, Pratt was obnoxiously criticized by TMZ, as he runs for L.A. mayor, for staying at the Bel Air Hotel for a few nights after Karen Bass burned his house down. Brilliantly, Pratt owned all of that, quickly throwing together a very clever twist on The Fresh Prince.

0: going after the TMZ guy, too. That's working. And it's actually working remarkably well. Remember, he's not supposed to win this race. A Republican is not supposed to be able to get anywhere near power in California. That's the way they've set it up. They've corrupted the entire machine. Spencer Pratt's campaign channeling the rage of California voters who feel powerless against a government that is destroying their state and there's no answer. Channeling all of that with these catchy ads that quickly go very viral. L.A.'s mayor, Karen Bass, is a communist posing as a Democrat, coming up with the worst answer possible when asked on the local news how a reality TV star has become so appealing in this race.
1: Why do you think someone like reality TV star Spencer Pratt is doing well in this race?
2: Oh, I think he's tapping into the anger and frustration that people have. I think he's doing that. But I think we're a celebrity-driven culture. The fact of the matter is, though, is that I've been on the job addressing the concerns of Angelenos.
1: Do you think that Spencer Pratt knows what it takes to run the second largest city?
2: I don't think he has a clue.
1: A clue about what?
2: How to run the nation's second largest city.
0: Do you have a clue, you freaking idiot? Of course you don't. You have no idea what you're doing. The arrogance with that comment after what she's put the people of that city through for the last 4 years. Just unbelievable. There is no indication whatsoever that Karen Bass has the slightest idea how to run anything, that she could coordinate a trip to the grocery store, let alone run the second largest city in the country. L.A. would be better run with no mayor at all. If that woman were to disappear into thin air, Los Angeles would be immediately better. And the arrogance for her to mock anybody else's ability to lead. That arrogance is held mostly by elite liberals who drive right past the chaos that Karen Bass has brought in their G-wagons. It's very easy to ignore the collapse of your city and all the hell that has broken loose when you live a mile above it all in a $10 million home. People like Chelsea Handler.
3: If you're seeing this video, this is a reminder that a straight, white, male, former reality star that has no previous experience in government should not be a legitimate political candidate. Have we learned anything yet? The bar is on the floor, people, and I need you to jump over it. Okay, thank you. Have a nice day.
0: Depressed white female who's made her entire personality not having kids. That's her take. A straight, white male with no experience. How could we possibly put one of them in office, especially when we have two minority women communists who hate this country? How do you not vote for a minority woman communist who hates this country? It's too good if you're a California Democrat. How pitiful all this is. The LA Times also mocking his lack of experience, as if political experience is some kind of an asset in a state run by people with political experience that have destroyed it. What we're watching in LA is the same energy that gave us Donald Trump. Millions of people being led by the least capable people in their society. At some point, they just want to blow up the whole system. They want a wrecking ball. And L.A. and California are a lot worse off than Washington was when Trump came around. Somebody normal, somebody that's just a normal person with a normal brain who's just as ticked off as you are. This guy.
4: Turns out it's a lot easier to fight fires when there's water in the reservoirs.
5: We're even allowed to arrest criminals now, with handcuffs and everything.
6: This is where Mayor Bass lives. You notice something? Or here, where Nithya Raman's $3 million mansion sits.
7: They don't have to live in the mess they've created where you live.
6: This is where I live. They let my home burn down. I know what the consequences of failed leadership are.
0: It's as simple as that. Just tell the story. Pratt is running against a communist and a socialist. Right now, it's a three-way battle. Only the top two advance in 2 weeks, unless somehow Pratt can pull off a miracle in 2 weeks and get half the vote, and he ends it early. Socialist Nithya Raman, watching Pratt blow past her in the polling, has gotten very desperate, resorting to the usual slam, tethering Pratt to Donald Trump, the name you can't even say in California, claiming Trump is about to endorse Pratt. We've watched this for years. Failed politicians, very mediocre people like the woman on the screen, embarrassing themselves by screaming Trump as loud as they can as the only reason to vote for them because they offer absolutely nothing else. Because that woman has failed at everything, including this. And L.A. will just continue to collapse if this man doesn't get into office. Karen Bass is attempting to kind of mea culpa the situation for the last 4 years of her disastrous leadership and blaming all of the problems on everything except herself. And she's going to fix them all if you just give her 4 more years. But her actual answers are telling the real story in this race. When asked about thieves stealing copper from the streetlights, you can't even keep the streetlights on in California because thieves are running around stealing all the copper wiring. Bass, her answer legitimately was this: zero interest in arresting the criminals. This is the solution.
2: We have a terrible problem in L.A. with copper wire theft, which means our streetlights go out all the time. Well, about a month ago, I've rolled out a plan to install 60,000 solar lights moving away from copper.
0: Because no one's going to steal a solar panel worth way more than copper. This is what you get. This is what they've elected in California. You could throw a rock out the frickin' window, hit a homeless guy that could run the city better than she can. Of course, you did a homeless guy. That's all there is out the window. Nothing will change if these people keep power. And Karen Bass is confident that Democrats have enough control of the system to carry her to victory despite pure incompetence. At the state level, you have more of the same, a failed experiment of 16 years, disastrous policies, 16 years of single party rule in the state, despite doubling the size of the government, doubling the budget, sending twice as much money to Sacramento as you did 10 years ago. Everything is worse for all of that. For all the extra $100 billion, everything got worse. Schools, business climate, everything. Fires, crime, homelessness, the zombies. If you saw these results in the private sector, you'd fire everybody. You'd clean house. That's what needs to happen in California, which is making the governor, as he runs for president, very nervous. Listen to this soundbite from Gavin Newsom.
8: I don't anticipate this need to be the case, but there is a like break the glass scenario. And there's many people that have a deep understanding of what it would look like if Democrats were locked out. And we're going to do everything to make sure that doesn't happen. I'll leave it there.
0: We got to break the glass situation. We're going to do everything to make sure that doesn't happen. Doesn't that sound like democracy? In a state that's managed to formulate the entire apparatus so Republicans have no chance of getting in, when they finally run it into the ground enough that Republicans might have a shot, Gavin Newsom has a break the glass contingency, something that he can do to make sure that Democrats keep the stranglehold on power in California and continue to run that mother right into the ground, which is their entire agenda. And Gavin Newsom can't wait to do it to the entire country. Republican Steve Hilton is California's only chance at the state level at this point. It's very obvious. He is the sole Republican for the job. His debate performances have been incredible. A message that independents and Democrats as well can connect with.
9: High-speed rail is an example of the fraud. They've spent billions of dollars. I don't know where the money's gone. It certainly hasn't gone into building anything that actually works.
10: The fact that who's been in charge all these years? Some of these Democrats on the stage here, they talk as if we're in some parallel universe where Democrats haven't been running this state for the last 16 years of one-party rule. If we want change in California on all these issues, we can't keep doing the same thing over and over again.
0: And Steve Hilton, the Republican candidate for California governor, joins us now. Steve, good to have you back on. I want to start with Gavin Newsom and what you think he meant with this comment about a break-the-glass contingency if yourself and Sheriff Bianco are somehow the top two in this primary.
9: It's not actually what I think a lot of people have interpreted, Rob, because it's very clear from all the polls and has been for months now that it's actually not going to be the two Republicans in the top two because the gap between us is too big. Right. Sheriff Bianco is way behind. And the real point right now is whether it'll be me and another Democrat or two Democrats. And that's what Gavin Newsom is trying to ensure here, because his only concern is his presidential campaign. It's the only thing he cares about. The last thing he wants is his record as governor in the public eye as he's running for president. And so he wants two Democrats in the top two, because then they'll just be outbidding each other on the left, and there'll be no mention of his record. The other point is that if there's even a chance of a Republican winning the governorship, what a disastrous start for his primary campaign for 2028. What he's trying to do is actually raise the specter of two Republicans in order that Republicans split the vote. And that's what we can't afford to do. We have to unite now to make sure that there's a Republican in the top two.
0: I agree. I think Bianco needs to step aside. I think you've made it very clear that you're the guy that can handle it. You're the leader in the primary among the Republicans. And not to press on this too hard, but what do you think he's alleged? It almost feels like there's some corrupt mechanism that they have in that horribly corrupted state that you're in that ensures that they'll never lose power. I mean, the way he said it was so interesting.
9: Yes, it's really corrupt. And it shows you the arrogance of this machine, that they think they can cling on to power anyway. And so what they're trying to do, I think, is engineer this top two Democrat finish. So I think that what he's talking about is actually getting some of the other Democrats to get out of the race to make sure that the vote on the Democrat side consolidates behind their two leaders in the polls, Becerra and Tom Steyer. We can't have that as the outcome. That means the chance for change is gone. That means we're probably going to lose all the congressional seats, the state legislature, voter ID. All of that is at risk if we don't get a Republican in the top two.
0: This new report out today, I saw two of the biggest teachers unions in the country accused of spending tens of millions of dollars simply on electing Democrats. It reminded me of California right out of the gate. About 10% of the budget actually spent representing the constituency, the rest of it on political activities and lobbying. Talk about how California over the last 16 years has become a single party state, how they've manipulated that system.
9: It's exactly as you describe. It's the government unions that have driven that with their money that elects these Democrat politicians, not just the governor, but the state legislators. They control Sacramento. And the teacher unions, the prison unions, all these other government unions with billions of dollars when you add it all up. That's the estimate. It's over $2 billion that they spend when you add up all the political activity, is really ensuring that they cling to power. But the results are so bad. Yeah. Highest poverty rate, highest unemployment rate, highest cost of living, chaos everywhere. That's why I think we can beat the machine this year.
0: It needs to happen. And my last question, I got 30 seconds left. Spencer Pratt says if he loses his race in Los Angeles, he's out. He's like, I'm not going to stay here if these people can keep power after what they've put the people through. I think this is kind of one of those moments where if you're living in California and your common sense, you've seen how bad it's gotten. You're thinking if they can hold on to power through this, it's over. Is that how you feel too?
9: I really do. It's make or break. It's now or never. These are cliches in one sense, but it's true because it's rock bottom for California. But you're seeing the energy behind Spencer's campaign, behind my campaign, and people saying to get vote Hilton, vote Pratt. We got to save California. That is the message. The ballots are out. We got to vote, vote, vote and kick these Democrats out.
0: Vote and get them out. Steve Hilton, good to see you as always. Thank you, sir.
9: Thank you, Rob.
0: All right. Brian Jones is California's Senate Majority Leader, joins us now. Sir, good to have you. The left, I want to go off what we were just talking about with Steve. Left very good at consolidating power in your state. We see this with left-wing regimes around the world. How have they done it in California? Is it possible for it to fall?
11: Well, it is absolutely possible for it to fall. And one of the points you made in the prior segment is the power of the government unions, SEIU, CTA, AFSCME, all of them, take dues from their employees who are paid by the state, which is taxpayer fund. And so basically the taxpayers are funding their own demise here in the state of California through these powerful government unions. The one thing that we want to also focus on here is the amount of fraud that is the result of that unchecked power when you have one party control for the number of years that we've had here in California.
0: Well, yeah, you've got, I want to pull that up. You've got an op-ed for Newsmax listing off Newsom's fraud problem, all the waste and abuse and fraud under his watch, warning he's eyeing the presidency, saying it's Newsom's, is your line here, it's Newsom's guiding governing model And it hasn't been since his first foray into public office. Failure upon failure, disguised by window dressings as victory and success. The rest of the country should pay attention because they will soon be asked to adopt it. That's brilliantly said. He's really good at screwing things up and making himself look like he did a great job.
11: Well, what he's really good at is communication, to be quite frank with you. And what he's good at is coming out with a well-written line that gets him a headline for today, promising that the details will be available tomorrow. And then tomorrow never comes with the details. And it's over and over and over with this guy, beginning with his very first State of the State address in 2019. And it's
0: Well, he's totally gone, isn't he? Okay. We lost California State Senator Brian Jones. That thing cut like a knife. We know where he was heading, and he makes a great point, that op-ed available for you on Newsmax if you want to read it, from the state senator there, Brian Jones, the Senate Majority Leader of California. All right, coming up next here after the break, the latest on Iran as the president considers going back on the offensive. We're going to talk about that up next with General Keith Kellogg. And then later, news from the left, woke sports media snubbing the WNBA's top player for a bench warmer averaging one.
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14: 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Today, visitors walk through her modest home and experience life as it was during the birth of the Republic.
15: 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And we're the only place in historic Philadelphia that has a first person interpreter on site all the time. 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And I think that first person interaction is really the highlight of any visit to the Betsy Ross house.
14: More than a museum, the Betsy Ross house is a symbol of the everyday American whose skill and courage helped shape our national identity. It's a place that speaks to the power of one individual using needle and thread to craft a timeless symbol of freedom. In this humble house, we find more than fabric and thread. We find the spirit of a country coming to life. The Betsy Ross House, an American place.
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0: We were getting ready to do a very major attack tomorrow. I was asked by Saudi Arabia, Qatar, UAE, and some others if we could put it off for 2 or 3 days, a short period of time, because they think that they are getting very close to making a deal. And if we can do that where there's no nuclear weapon going into the hands of Iran, I think, and if they're satisfied, we will be probably satisfied also.
1: Being very patient with this Iranian regime, the president delaying what he called a major bombing campaign against Iran that was set for tomorrow. Trump says they're in serious discussions and there is at least some optimism by the Gulf states that a deal could potentially be made. It comes as the White House shot down the latest nuclear proposal to end the war from the Iranian Islamic regime earlier today, describing it as not meaningful improvement and insufficient for a deal after he really hated their former proposal. According to Axios, the new proposal includes more words on Iran's commitment not to pursue a nuclear weapon, but no detailed commitments about suspending uranium enrichment or handing over its existing stockpile of highly enriched uranium. So where are we at with this war? Lieutenant General Keith Kellogg joins us now, and it's good to have you back on, sir. Another delay here. I feel like the president's being awfully generous and awfully patient.
2: Yeah, Rob, thanks for having me. I cannot believe how reasonable he's been in this whole process and how measured he's been. Look, there's been immutable principles of war, nine of them since 500 BC. One of them is simplicity. And I'll make this simple. What I'm saying is I think we should break negotiations off. We should seize Karg Island for a couple of reasons. Yeah. One, it controls 90% of their economy. You put the whole country at risk, or especially the leadership. You could put a provisional government in charge, an opposition government, if you want to do it. The second thing I'd do is you go 300 miles to the east. You take Larak Island, which is their command and control hub for the strait. You put your Marines in there. The third thing you do is you line up your Avenger-class minesweepers, and you escort everybody out of the Gulf on the Omani side if you want to do it, and just clear the straits out as going forward. Look, I don't trust the Iranians, the Revolutionary Guards, at all. And we're falling right into Arachi, their foreign minister, the playbook that he set out and when he wrote the book on negotiations. This is what they do, and we shouldn't trust them. We should be very positive about what we're going to do, and which we should take control of the situation.
1: Yeah, no, I agree with you entirely. My question for you is this: if we just continue to kill these guys, is there just another guy behind them and another guy behind them? Does this never end?
2: Well, that's the reason I said you go after a place like Karg Island.
1: You starve
2: them. You take away their economy. You put them at risk. You strangle them. And you basically say that the government's going to fall. And then you can set up resistance movements inside, if you want to, inside of Iran. You don't have to invade Iran. You just have to take a couple strategic choke points. You know, we've got military forces like the 5th Special Forces Group that can actually go into Iran and actually conduct kind of counterinsurgency operations out there.
1: I don't know.
2: Then you
1: an
2: basically
1: appetite.
2: Tell the Baji,
1: from the White House? I don't know. And my last question, real quick, because we don't have a lot of time, but how long does it take to starve them out? What you're saying is, you know, you just cut off all funding going in. But I mean, you wonder how long does it take for that to work? I mean, does that take months or years?
2: No, I don't think it takes years. It may not even take months. But what you do is you put them at risk. You realize that the world's economy can't take the strait being closed, as well as they don't have any income coming in from Karg Island. And basically, they start to fall. You build up a resistance movement from within. Does it mean regime change? Yeah, because you cannot deal with a theocratic government.
1: No.
2: These guys are thugs.
1: Yeah.
2: And we need to understand that. We need to understand the second part of that is we're in a war. And war means you win a war. You don't just say, well, we're going to negotiate our way out of it. There's no negotiations. You basically say, you have my phone number, give me a call when you want to talk, and we'll go with it. But you put everything they own at risk right now.
1: So your advice to the president is bombs away. Let's get them. Let's take Karg. Let's starve them out.
2: I'd starve them out. I don't see it. I think we've bombed a lot of stuff out there, but you kill the leadership, which we've done, and you basically take everything that's there's survivability is at stake. You basically starve them out.
1: Starve them out. General Kellogg, good to have you on. Thank you, sir. Appreciate it.
2: Thanks, Rob.
1: All right. All right, so the president is back from Beijing, so let's talk about what this big trip to China actually secured. The White House says China is willing to help the U.S. mend shortages of rare earths and other critical minerals. CCP also purchasing 200 American-made Boeing aircraft, buying at least $17 billion of U.S. agriculture products, including soybeans. China also be restoring market access for U.S. beef producers as well. A lot of beef can go to China. And resuming imports of U.S. poultry, Peter Navarro is a senior counselor to Trump for trade and manufacturing, joins us now from the White House. Peter, good to see you. How did we do in China, sir?
3: Well, let me focus first on this beef thing. I want to clear that up. We're not selling them steaks and hamburgers. We're selling them offal. You know what offal is? That's the stuff Americans don't eat. So it's not going to have any impact on beef prices
1: on
3: here in America. Now, here's the big picture, Rob. Boss went over there with one goal. That was to keep things stable in a way which preserves what is a very strong position for the United States vis-a-vis China. All the tariffs remain in place, except for the ones that, not China, but SCOTUS, the Supreme Court, got rid of. That's number one. Number two, if you think about the Iran war right now, I don't know if your viewers know this, but every single ballistic missile Iran fires at Israel or Saudi or UAE or anybody in between, that's powered by Chinese rocket fuel, number one. Number two, every drone that delivers a strike across the Middle East, including an American military bases, those are components from where? Communist China. And number three, we pushed the Russians out of Afghanistan, then the Soviet Union, by sending the Taliban Stinger missiles,
1: right,
3: knock their aircraft out of the sky. China can do the same thing with a Stinger equivalent called MANPADS, okay? Yeah. Now, China, what we got out of that was they say they're not going to do any of that. Now, we're going to look very closely at the land routes. We've got the sea routes done, and we've got the air routes out. There's land routes that come in from Pakistan, from other to Turkestan, all sorts of places. We're going to watch that carefully, but so far, at least, they did that. That's a big deal. Now,
1: Right. Look
3: at what we've done, too, Rob. Venezuela, Chinese are out of there. Cuba, out of there. That's the Don Roe Doctrine. And the United States military right now controls the Strait of Hormuz, which means it controls the supply of oil, not just to China, but to the entire East, okay? The Far East, as they used to call it. So
1: you're making
3: this
1: some big progress. I want to just ask you real quick if I could.
3: People are missing that. That's,
1: yeah.
3: Story was not told, Rob.
1: No, it largely wasn't told. And I what you guys are doing foreign policy-wise makes a lot of sense when you look at it more broadly, and I understand that. I want to ask you, though, real quick, the criticisms over giving China somewhat of an economic lifeline as they're struggling in this moment. Trump and Bessent saying they're going to allow Chinese investment into the U.S., claiming it would not be in sectors that they classify as national security threats. It does seem like Trump has changed his mind a little bit about the threat of China, which was something he's talked about a lot in his 10 years of being a national politician. Has he softened a little bit on the idea of China getting access to the United States?
3: Not at all. And again, that's a failure of messaging, perhaps a little bit on our part because everybody's kind of over there. But the reality is on the investment side, okay, all we're doing is doing what the Chinese I've started to do to us and the rest of the world. We're going to watch very carefully what they try to put in. Think of it as an extra layer to the CFIUS process, which watches that. So don't expect any major change in the status quo. The same thing with the managed trade. I had the deficit. I don't know. It's like $150 billion a year now, direct from China. We're talking about $30 billion at USTR Greer is going to be looking at, and it's stuff like fireworks, which we don't make at all. So I think that the big picture here, it's like, look, what have the Chinese taught us, Rob, since the days of Nixon? What do they do to us? They flatter us, and then they make promises they never keep, okay? How about we take a page out of their book? So when the boss flatters the Chinese, hey, think about the historical arc there and draw your own conclusions.
1: Okay.
3: Connect those dots.
1: I got it. Peter Navarro, good to see you from the White House. Thanks so much.
3: Always a pleasure, Rob.
1: All right, brother. Okay. Trump administration cracking down on these teen takeovers after a ridiculous brawl inside a Washington, D.C. Chipotle.
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8: The statue is followed by one of the movie's most emotional turns, as Rocky faces the loss of his mentor, Mickey, and must dig even deeper to fight on. Every day, people from all walks of life come here to retrace those iconic steps. They don't just run, they believe in themselves, in second chances, in the dream that anyone from anywhere can overcome. It may be fiction, but the message is real. The Rocky steps and statue remind us that greatness isn't born, it's earned, one step at a time. I'm Lucy Celia, and this is An American Place on Newsmax TV.
9: In the early morning hours of May 2nd, 2011, the Central Intelligence Agency launched Operation Neptune Spear and set into motion a mission to bring one of the world's most notorious terrorists to justice. All indications were that Osama bin Laden was asleep as the U.S. Naval Special Warfare Development Group, known as SEAL Team 6, approached his highly secured three-story Pakistani-based compound. When located in his living quarters on the third floor of his compound, the head of the Islamist group Al-Qaeda was found using his young wife as a shield. The Obama administration reported the 54-year-old terrorist was given a traditional Islamic burial at sea. 9 years, 7 months, and 21 days following his infamous attack on New York's Twin Towers, killing thousands of innocent civilians, its mastermind Osama bin Laden was dead.
10: I'm John Glasgow, and whether the story is right here in New York City in a courthouse or at the border wall in Arizona, we're going to be boots on the ground to bring you all the facts to make sure that you get the stories. That's what's important to us right here at Newsmax.
1: I got a little bit of breaking news here. Mark Furman, the L.A. police detective who rose to fame during the O.J. Simpson trial, evidently died last week in the state of Idaho at the age of 74 years old. You remember Furman was a star witness for the prosecution until defense attorneys used his so-called past racist comments to discredit him, even though he was a very effective investigator and put together quite a case that was quite obvious against O.J. Simpson for killing two people. Simpson, of course, was acquitted of murder by a very race-obsessed jury, one of the greatest miscarriages of justice this country has ever seen. Mark Furman, dead at 74. All right, Washington, D.C., a city that has been rapidly improving, but there is wild video showing that the work is not yet over. A huge teen takeover brawl. This is a Chipotle on a Saturday night in Washington, D.C. All these punks just going nuts on each other, beating the hell out of each other with chairs and fists. Imagine being there trying to have dinner. Like the people, you can just see the red shirt right there with a little girl. Got a little girl wrapped around his waist. U.S. Attorney for D.C. Jeanine Pirro announcing a summer surge aimed at reducing this kind of nonsense in Washington by prosecuting the parents of kids that violate curfew and carry out these ridiculous crimes. Her reaction to what we just saw earlier today.
11: What we're seeing increasingly across the district is not only unacceptable, it is violent, it is dangerous, and it is illegal. We're looking at the parents to make sure that they understand that they are responsible for the upheaval that is going on in this district that is impacting everyone who lives here. This is going to be a strict liability crime and a strict liability prosecution.
1: Dr. Carol Swain is a tenured professor at Princeton and Vanderbilt universities, and she's back with us. Dr. Swain, good to see you. Going after the parents. You know, we talk about this all the time. One of the biggest problems in the inner city community is that the family structure has just been depleted. Holding the parents to account. What do you think of that idea?
12: I think it's a great idea and that it needs to be taken across the country. Because we know that these teen mobs, they go into stores, they disrupt restaurants, they attack people, and not enough is being done. And there is a racial dimension because almost in all of these videos, overwhelmingly, it is minority youth that's engaged in those activities. And as a grandparent, and I have great-grandchildren, I worry about the fact that Black youth are being allowed to engage in these activities. The parents are not being held accountable, and it hurts everyone.
1: And it's talk about what we've over the last 5 or 6 decades, we have watched that community get worse and worse and worse, which is they're moving in the wrong direction. What has failed them so greatly?
12: Well, you know something, I don't remember the flash mobs until the Obama administration. And that's when I remembered seeing in the news things that were taking place, such as these hundreds of youth going into malls, grabbing stuff off the shelves. Right. I saw that. And then there was the knockout where people would just randomly punch out a stranger on the street. And often it was like an interracial crime. And so there was so much that took place, and it wasn't always the case with the Black community, was not always the case with Black youth. And I have been waiting for a long time for someone to speak out and to hold this accountable. And with Jeanine Pirro, she, of course, she didn't mention the racial dimension, but the Black leaders in Congress, the Congressional Black Caucus, and everyone that pretends to be representing Blacks, they need to be taking a leadership role.
1: Yeah, that's exactly right. And good on her for at least calling it out. You got to be sensitive in this country about how you say it, as you know, because we have a very racially charged country right now. But Dr. Carol Swain, we appreciate you coming on. Good perspective.
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8: Penn envisioned a green country town founded on tolerance and civic virtue. His statue still faces northeast. toward the site of his 1682 treaty with the Lenape, reminding us that the American experiment began not only with revolution, but with a promise of fair dealing and religious freedom. From the cobblestones to the clouds, the William Penn statue anchors Philadelphia's skyline and conscience. Look up, and you'll see more than a bronze. You'll see the enduring idea that built a city and a nation. I'm Lucy Celia, and this is An American Place on Newsmax TV.
9: At 9:47 a.m., on the 20th of February, 1962, Lieutenant Colonel John Glenn, Jr. of New Concord, Ohio, found himself sitting on top of an Atlas VI rocket filled with 600,000 pounds of fuel. At liftoff, 360,000 pounds of thrust hurled the massive rocket and its occupant into space and America's history books. John Glenn became the fourth human being to enter space and the first American to orbit the Earth. For his remarkable heroism, President Kennedy awarded Colonel Glenn NASA's Distinguished Service Medal.
15: As our knowledge of this universe in which we live increases, may God grant us the wisdom and guidance to use it wisely. Thank you, Colonel.
9: Glenn went on to become the United States Senator from Ohio, and in 1984 ran for the Democratic presidential nomination, but lost to Walter Mondale.
16: Hi, I'm Charlotte McBride. I love working at Newsmax because every day we bring you honest reporting with real conversations, no spin. We're not telling you how to think. 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
1: Welcome back. Got a little more breaking news. We had a shooting earlier today at a mosque in San Diego. Five dead. The two gunmen, 17 and 19 years old, fleeing the scene, shooting themselves in their own car after fleeing the scene, killing three inside that mosque. Let's take a listen to police.
17: The landscaper's going to be okay, but we are still investigating that scene. It appears he may have been shot in the helmet that deflected and saved his life, but that is not totally confirmed at this point. A couple blocks away from there, we also received a call where a community member reported our two suspects in a vehicle. And it appeared they had gunshot wounds. And upon our arrival, we determined they were deceased. We are in the process of serving search warrants that will continue tonight and on into the days ahead. We're going to continue following any leads and any information that comes forward as we're all focused on figuring out how this happened, and what could we have done to prevent it. I will end by saying it's not a cliche. If you see something, if you hear something, if you know something, that is an integral part.
1: All right, so this is San Diego. That's a live news conference. Had a mosque shooting earlier today. Five were killed. A security guard, it's described as a hero by the New York Post. Two others killed inside the mosque. And then you had two shooters, police say, 17 and 19 years old. They take off in a white BMW, and then that BMW is found not too far away with both of the mosque shooters inside dead from what appeared to be self-inflicted gunshot wounds. They just drove off and killed themselves. So there's obviously a lot of questions about exactly what happened here. We're trying to figure out a description of these two shooters after a mosque shooting in San Diego, but that was just a bit of the police news conference there. All right, coming up here after the break, we're going to go to news from the left. Wealthy Hollywood elites showing off their low IQs up next.
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22: 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He quietly aligned himself with the Patriot cause, using trust, loans, and risk as weapons against the British Empire. Captured twice by the British, Salomon was imprisoned and facing execution. He escaped and went straight back to work for American independence. In Philadelphia, the revolution faced a different enemy. Congress was broke. Paper money was collapsing, and the army was on the verge of breaking apart. Working alongside Robert Morris, the superintendent of finance, Salomon became the revolution's silent banker. He brokered critical financing, sold bills of exchange, and converted promises into hard cash, often advancing money from his own pocket when no one else would. As the final campaign unfolded, that financing helped keep the army moving toward Yorktown, the decisive confrontation of the war. That victory sealed the outcome of the revolution and made American independence inevitable. But Salomon was never repaid. He died in 1785, nearly penniless. He left behind a nation rich with freedom. You're watching An American Life on Newsmax.
1: Welcome back. Time now for news from the left. Some really brilliant marketing here by the WNBA while advertising the Indiana Fever game that was upcoming. The league choosing to highlight the Fever's Raven Johnson on the right there over the WNBA's greatest star, Caitlin Clark. And they're trying to get people to actually watch this game, right? As the player in their promotional graphic for last night's matchup against the Seattle Storm. They use somebody that, even if you watch the WNBA, you've never heard of. Clark, the best in the league, undoubtedly, ended up leading her team in that game to victory with 21 points, 10 assists, and 7 rebounds. Meanwhile, the girl in the promo for the game to get people to watch, Raven Johnson, is a bench warmer who's averaging 1 point per game in this season and did not score a single point in the game that she was used to market for the game. Can you imagine if they did this to any other athlete? Can you imagine if they ever did that? I can't. Next up, rich Hollywood elites love to hate the system that gave them such a lifestyle. We bring you the red carpet for what I'm sure is a terrible new movie that glorifies shoplifting.
18: The thing that annoys you the most about capitalism.
0: Oh, where do I start?
2: The only people that really benefit are the top 0.003%.
0: Capitalism is a system of evil that is oppressing all of us in a hamster race in which the majority of people cannot win.
20: That you think that putting other people down is the only way that you can win.
23: The unfairness of the entire system.
24: Why are we all working so hard to make money for who? Who is this for?
1: Send 90% of your earnings from this terrible movie to the government. Put your money where your mouth is. And just remember, all these Nimrods get a vote, just like you. Next up, here in New York, Kami Mamdani quoting Ronald Reagan and attempting to correct him.
25: He famously said, the nine most terrifying words in the English language are, I'm from the government and I'm here to help. It's a good quote, but I disagree. I think nine more terrifying words are actually, I worked all day and can't feed my family. We are going to use the power of government to lower prices and make it easier for New Yorkers to put food on the table.
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4: Men live in freedom, reaping the just rewards of their honest toil. Thy will be done, Almighty God. Amen.

0: After the United States Constitution was ratified in 1788, James Madison presented a set of amendments to further clarify the intent of the framers. 10 amendments were adopted and became known as the Bill of Rights. Madison and his Federalist allies wanted to address their critics, who feared that a strong federal government might overpower the rights of states and individuals. Madison's Bill of Rights tackled those fears one by one. The Bill of Rights includes guarantees for freedom of religion, freedom of speech, a free press, freedom to assemble, the right to trial by jury, and the right to bear arms. The British monarchy had abused many of these rights before the American Revolution. The Bill of Rights protected liberty and strengthened our foundation as a country, with power loaned to the government by the consent of the governed. James Madison, who later became our fourth president, presented the Bill of Rights to our first Congress at Federal Hall in New York City, where George Washington was sworn in as our first president. The Bill of Rights resulted in solid political support for the new government. For his efforts, Madison became known as the father of the Constitution, but he was uncomfortable with the title. He said the Constitution was the work of many heads and many hands.
1: All across the nation.
2: So we heard a lot about Gaza recently. We're going to head down there, check it out.
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6: Oh, yeah? What are you going to do? Will you come take it out of my ham? I'm going to eat half this plate during the break. Maybe I'll call the ICE hotline. 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
1: And Frontline, for the big news they need to know. 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
7: And finally tonight, International Climate Change Panel reversing course on some of its most aggressive doomsday predictions, moving away from its most extreme global warming scenario. They had projected 4 to 5 degrees Celsius warming by the year 2100, which would be like, what is that, like 10 degrees warmer, you know, in what, 75 years? It's insane. That framework had underpinned a myriad of other analyses, predicting terrifying consequences for greenhouse gas emissions. The scientists arguing then that a broader set of models should have been used to try and assess this, saying for this 21st century, the range will be smaller than assessed before. They're saying that the reason why is because of trends on costs and the costs of renewables. They're effectively trying to claim that the emergence of climate policy